0: Where are you, princess? Out there, in the storm?
1: What's the matter, Captain? Afraid? Afraid to go over the side, even into the arms of the princess? It's your love calling to you, Captain. Your phantom bride. Are you going to turn your back on her?
0: I've got to kill you first.
1: And lose the princess? Huh?
0: I'm coming!

0: some shooting.
1: Over in the island. I thought I'd row over and have a look.
2: Island? Where's the island you rode over?
1: Back there away. Behind the fog.
2: I thought we were somewhere mid-ocean. Miles out.
1: You thought wrong. You're marooned just off the island. There's a sandbar under your boat. That's funny, son.
2: We've been tossing in the fog for days without food or water with an island just out there. What island are we on?
1: Dead Man's Island. Even if you knew where you were, sir, there'd be nothing on the island for you. No food, no drink. Just a place to bury the dead aboard your ship.
2: How do you know there are dead aboard?
1: I heard some shooting, I said. How many dead?
2: Corky, McDonald, Coates, Weatherby, Menick. That's five. Captain Henty jumped over.
1: And Miguel, your navigator, and Jensen?
2: Dead.
1: Then you're the only survivor.
2: Yes, I'm Chambers' first mate.
1: I expected it would be Captain Henty I'd find alive, delivering his cargo of dead men.
2: Say, wait a minute. How'd you know about Miguel, the navigator, and Jensen? Where'd you get your information from?
1: A man to seek logic after the events on the Gypsy Princess. That's strangest of all.
2: Yeah. After 2 weeks on this floating insane asylum, I shouldn't get goggle-eyed over anything.
1: You boarded the ship at the strait.
2: You know that too, huh? Right. For years, since I was a kid, I'd heard tall stories. Unbelievable whoppers about Captain Henty and the Gypsy Prince. Stuff about a ship being haunted. About a girl. A beautiful vision named Princess after the ship. Who followed the boat wherever it sailed. I wanted to write it all up after seeing it all for myself. Shall I stop?
1: No. Go on.
2: Those tall stories started coming to life a few hours after we put to sea. I was in Captain Henty's quarters going over some papers when Corky came back in. Corky handled the business details of the ship like a steward would.
3: Captain Henty?
4: Yes?
3: I was checking over the crew list here.
4: So, Corky?
3: I can't make it add up. McDonald, Coates, Weatherby, Menica, Miguel, Jensen, myself, Chambers here. All signed in okay.
4: Eight men, that's your crew?
3: Eight it is, sir. Up to there. But there's a line signature on the list. But nobody answers to it.
4: What is the ninth name?
3: Fellows.
4: Fellows! You stupid fool! Where's the list and get out?
3: All right, sir. All right, sir.
2: You've seen the signature before, Captain?
4: Yes, from Cape Hatteras to Singapore.
2: I don't get it.
4: You will. You will in time. You'll know what it means to sail with Bellows aboard.
2: Who is Bellows?
4: The ship's ghost. The Gypsy Princess was once his ship before he died.
2: How long ago did Bellows die?
4: 10 years ago.
2: And you think a dead man signed the crew list, Captain?
4: Aye, and you'll believe it too in time. In time, you too will believe Bellows is aboard the Gypsy Princess. Chambers?
5: Aye, sir.
4: Search the ship from stem to stern. Search the lifeboats, the passageways everywhere. Then do it again and again. Spend every minute you're on this ship searching for Bellows. Understand?
0: Right.
4: And find Bellows. Find Bellows or you gypsy princess.
0: That was my first brush with the crazy legend of the gypsy princess. I was to spend the whole voyage looking for a dead man who'd signed the crew register.
3: Bellows was master of this ship once. Everything was fine until they both went daft over a dream lady who was supposed to be following the ship. And she killed Bellows, got off scot-free by pleading self-defense, then bought the gypsy princess and went sailing to find the girl.
0: Bellows, then, is just something in the captain's guilt, in his imagination.
3: Oh, no, sir. It's not all in his imagination.
0: Now, you're sounding as balmy as Henty. You don't believe in the Bellows ghost, do you, Corky?
3: I do, indeed. Just you wait, sir, and you'll know Bellows is somewhere aboard the ship. It's Captain Henty on the tube. The haunting's begun, I'll bet my pay. Corky speaking, Captain.
5: Take the wheel at once.
3: But it's Miguel's turn at the wheel, sir.
5: Take the wheel at once.
3: Aye, sir. At once.
5: Is Chambers there?
3: Aye, sir. I'll put him on. He wants you, Mr. Chambers.
0: Chambers speaking, Captain.
5: Turn the ship inside out and stop for nothing, Chambers. Find Bellows or we won't have a navigator left aboard. We've been off our course turning in circles with our instruments smashed a bit for an hour.
0: What happened to Miguel?
5: I told you you'd know Bellows was aboard in time. Bellows caught Miguel at the wheel and killed him.
6: Creep who's been asleep in the deep says the gypsy princess is a gyp. What started as a pleasant ocean junket is becoming a nightmare. A ghost books Patty. The captain goes white as a sheet, and poor Chambers is handed the odd job of trailing the little man who isn't there to his horn. Let's see, where did we stream off, huh? Oh, yes. Miguel, the navigator, had just gone the way of all fish.
0: Miguel was at the boat's wheel, clutching it, and staring out into the ocean with dead eyes. A dead man had been steering our course.
4: How was the fool killed?
0: I can't say, sir. His face looks as if he had seen the devil himself. But there isn't a mark on him.
4: Bellows.
0: I hate taking issue with you, sir, but I'm sure that there's a simpler explanation than a mysterious attack by a ghost. A heart attack, perhaps. If an autopsy could be performed...
4: There'll be no autopsy!
0: But we've got to establish...
4: I'll have no interference, Chambers. I've got to take immediate steps or you'll all be dead. Assign Jensen to watch the ship's food stores at once.
3: Our food stores?
4: Mind your duties and ask no questions. Make prompt arrangements to throw Miguel over the side.
3: Without services? Just like that?
4: Just like that. We'll throw Miguel as an offering to the princess. Maybe she'll reappear. It's been so long since she's appeared. Go on now, make your arrangements.
0: We were a grim lot gathered starboard to watch the dead Miguel dropped over the side. The storm was brewing. There was a blinding fog.
4: Ready, Chambers?
0: All ready, sir.
4: Let him go. Princess, hear me. I gave you Miguel. Now come, wash the blood off his curse with his ship.
0: Crew backed away like men frightened by the face of insanity. And then, over the sound of the ocean, we heard her.
4: Princess!
0: It was a woman's voice. Or was it the wind? I watched, spellbound, my eyes burning into the mist that swirled around Captain Henty. I saw...
2: saw her. Beautiful. The most complete illusion of beauty the mind can imagine. Beautiful beyond words or language. Seeing her, I could understand what drove Captain Henty. And seeing her at Captain Henty's side, I knew scorching jealousy.
7: Chambers, my bride has come. You see her, don't you?
2: Aye, sir. She's very beautiful.
7: Chambers, marry us here now.
2: But it... Do I have such authority?
7: As captain of the ship, I give you the authority. You'll find my service book in my quarters.
2: Aye, sir. Corky.
8: Aye, Mr. Chambers.
2: Go. Fetch the book of services from the captain's quarters so we can get on with the ceremony. With the crew standing bareheaded and looking on like men bewitched, I married Captain Henty to his vision. I quoted such lines as, "Let no man put asunder, and until death do you parted," a madman standing alone with a mist curling around him. The captain said, "I do." And the wind answered for her. The captain had his bride at last, but not for long. After that brief visit, we no longer saw her, even fancied we saw her. The captain sat looking out to sea for hours, days, like a man whose bride had forsaken him right after the wedding. Days passed. And then, bellows struck again. I was with the captain going over some charts when the door opened. It was Corky. His face was strained and frightened.
3: Captain Henty.
1: What is it, Corky?
3: The food stores.
1: What about them?
3: They're gone. Our food and our water. It's all disappeared.
7: Jensen was assigned to watch the food stores. Send the fool to me.
3: I can't. Jensen got what Miguel got.
2: We can put into the nearest port. If you look at the charts, we're just a 2 days' sail from Winchester.
9: It's the only thing to do. With our food or drink, how can we go on?
7: And without fuel? Without coal? How can we go anywhere?
2: I don't get it.
7: Then go down to the engine room and see for yourself. Our coal, every blasted scrap of it, was pirated by fellows last night.
2: The men lay in the hatch, dying of thirst and no food. Captain Henty was a complete madman now, with every pretense to sanity fallen. He prowled through them like a wild animal, with me behind him watching. Then last night in the pitch dark, I watched him climb to the lookout tower. Corky was up there waving a naphtha flare in a last desperate SOS. I watched the captain come up behind Corky and circle his arms around Corky's neck.
3: Help! Help! Help!
2: I hurried to them and pulled the captain away.
9: Let him go, Henty!
7: Chairman, this is the last time you'll interfere.
9: Go ahead, issue the order.
2: There isn't a man aboard who has the strength but to carry it out. I know you exactly for what you are now, Captain. I know about those murders and the disappeared stores. You did all of it. You're the ghost pointing your own ship.
7: How? You think I did it all?
2: I'm sure of it. You're a madman with your guilt about killing fellows. Your hallucinations about a woman following your ship. You're the curse over the Dipsy Princess. You and you alone.
7: So that's what you come to believe. You fool. That's what Bellows wants you and everybody to believe.
2: I saw you try to kill Corky just now. No ghost. You in the flesh.
7: I had to kill Corky. I have to kill you all. Those are my sailing orders.
2: What crazy talk is that now?
7: I am to deliver a cargo of dead men. I mustn't fail or I'll lose the princess, fellow.
3: Stand back, Chambers.
7: Don't move.
4: I've got 6 bullets in this gun. Including you, Chambers, the crew is exactly 6 now. You see, I mustn't waste a single bullet.
9: You're going to shoot us in cold blood just because of some insane obsession.
4: I must.
9: We'll all be dead soon if you just wait.
4: No. I can't risk it that way. I, Captain Henty of the Gypsy Princess, must personally deliver a cargo of dead men. 1 bullet for Corky.
3: No! Chambers!
6: Henty shot the other 4. Then came after me with his last bullet. He went over the side when his phantom bride crawled. I blabbed about everything. Just the bar.
1: I knew the story. All of the story.
6: What? You said you'd heard shots and rode over here. When you came aboard.
1: I did say that.
6: But I don't see your rowboat. And your clothes aren't even damp. You were never out there in a small boat for a minute.
1: Wasn't I?
6: No. If you're open up and talk, who are you?
1: She'll tell you who I am.
6: She?
1: The princess. See her?
6: No.
1: Look again. With your heart. See her now?
6: Yes. She's beautiful.
4: Princess!

0: Your balance.
1: What?
0: I don't know. I'm delirious, I guess.
1: You belong to me now, Princess. Henty lost you back to me.
0: I watched her float in with the mist, and the same indescribable pleasure and indescribable pain I had seen on Captain Henty's face flushed all through me. I was in love with her, and burning up with jealousy. I was dying of thirst, dying of hunger, too weak to even raise a finger, but I went for Bellows. I didn't want him to have the princess. Bellows! Bellows, I'm going to kill you! Do you hear me, Bellows? Bellows!
2: There's no one here. Just me and the cargo of death in the middle of nowhere. I imagine them. How much of it all did I imagine?

0: now.
1: What a fish story. I don't know what it did to you, Brother Whale, but it's got me scaled down to size. It's the old block for me from now on. There's less terror in terra firma. Dry land to you, Bob. I'd say, if you must get the nautical urge, compromise by diving into the bathtub, huh? And if a strange hand passes you the wash rag and soap, don't take it. Ignore it. Stay underwater and play. Well, it's time to close that squeaking door for another 7-day rest. Until next week at this time, when Bromo Seltzer brings you another Inner Sanctum Mystery, directed by Hyman Brown. Well, by the way, this month's Inner Sanctum Mystery novel is Report for a Court by Henry King. Next week, you'll hear our answer to the housing shortage. Because we've got a story about a little home in the country that'll kill you. And anybody else who enters. It's called The House of Doom. And behind its walls, some of the most charmingly gruesome people you ever met will die and haunt and howl and murder to your heart's content. So be sure to listen, won't you? Until next Monday, then. Good night. Pleasant dreams.
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1: I don't suppose you ever killed anybody, did you? I didn't think you had. Funny, though, you can't tell, you know. Murderers very seldom look like murderers, and there's lots more of them around you have any idea. I know a fella, a little squinched-up, wheezing gizmo. He's a carpenter, lives on Berenda Street down in L.A. Murdered his wife's brother in 1928, and nobody ever had the faintest idea, except the wife's brother. And the guy's doing fine. He thinks he's got away with it. Well, he'll find out. Like that woman in Alameda that killed her husband with that stuff you can buy at any drugstore and never have a clerk raise an eyebrow at you? No, there's no such thing as getting away with murder, friend. Believe me. And for my money, walking up the 13 steps and standing on a trap door with 9 turns of a hangman's knot rubbing against your left ear, or sitting in a chair smelling burnt almonds with a lot of scared faces staring at you through a little window, or even the hot squad itself. Believe me, any of those legit ways of paying off for murder is pie compared to what you're going to get if you let it ride. You're sure you never killed anybody, huh? Well, you better be. I know. Believe me, I know. I killed Philip D. Vandervoort on September 29th, 1928. I was never arrested. I was never suspected. But no, I'm not going to tell you how I killed him. I'm not running a school for murderers. And anyway, if you're planning on murdering somebody, you got your own ideas on how you want to do it. The only thing is, I bet you a quarter when you get done listening to me, you'll change your mind. You see. The man said he was going to call my story Camera Obscura. I suppose maybe that puzzles you a little bit. Not everybody knows what a camera obscura is, but practically everybody here in Santa Monica knows. Biggest camera obscura in the world's right here, down at the foot of Santa Monica Boulevard in the little park that runs along the top of the Palisades. It's a little green building, probably 20 feet high, practically circular, maybe 20 feet in diameter. And up on the top, in a little kind of cupola, is a lens, like a camera lens, only bigger. And some kind of mirror arrangement in there with it, and there's a big round table that almost fills the building, white top on it. And the image the lens picks up is reflected down under the table, so it's like a Technicolor movie of whatever's going on outside. There's a wheel, like a ship steering wheel, that you turn to turn the lens with it, turn it around so you can point it out towards the bay or up the street or anywhere. That's a cute little gizmo. Tourists have been getting a kick out of it for I don't know how many years. Ask anybody that's ever been in Santa Monica. Everybody's seen it, and an awful lot of people have been in it. And that's the Camera Obscura, a harmless little green building in a park in the sunshine, and black as a murderer's heart inside. And a miniature world lying flat on that table in there. Go see it sometime. You'll get a bang out of it, too. Even if you don't see what I saw. There was this girl that worked in Llewellyn's restaurant next door to Harry Collins' bargain store where I worked. Now, I've forgotten her name, Kate or Mary or Joanne or something, just to show you. That morning, I went next door for a cup of what Llewellyn claims is coffee. Nobody in there but this girl, this waitress, Mary or Kate or whatever her name was. She'd been crying. I said, "What's the matter with you, kid?"
2: "Nothing."
1: "Give me a cup of coffee." "What's the matter, kid?"
2: "Oh, nothing. Di, you seen Phil Vandervoort the last couple of days?"
1: I looked up at her, and the tears started out of her eyes again, and I said, and I was telling the truth, I said, "Not since night before last." "Why?" I said.
2: "Where'd you see him?"
1: "Why, down to the PE station down the street." "What's the matter? Did he run out on you?"
2: "Di, did you know?"
1: "What do you mean? Did he?"
2: "He's gone."
1: "You sure?
3: I knew it when I gave him the money. I knew it.
1: What did you do? Did you give him money?
2: Oh, Si, don't tell anybody, will you? Please don't.
1: Well, I won't, but...
2: He said he needed $200 to pay a man for something, and the banks were closed, and he couldn't get any money, and he needed it so bad.
1: You mean you gave him $200?
2: I borrowed it from Llewellyn. I told him I'd give it back to him in the morning. I had $240 I saved up, and... Si, what am I going to do?
1: Wait a minute, I said. So this was where the money came from. Well, wait a minute, I said. You mean you borrowed $200 from Llewellyn to give to Phil, and now he's gone and you got to dig it yourself?
2: Saved, Si. Now I...
1: Ain't that fine. How come you did it? Couldn't you barter from somebody else, for God's sakes?
2: We was going to get married, Si.
1: Well, you sap. $200, you sap.
2: I know it. But what am I going to do?
1: I guess pay up. You said anything to the police?
2: Oh, no.
1: You going to?
2: Well, I don't know. Should I? No, I can't.
1: Why not?
2: Well, I don't know if he really ran out on me, but...
1: You were going to marry him, huh?
2: He asked me to.
1: Yeah. Well...
2: Uncle Si, don't say anything about it to anybody, will you?
1: No, I won't say anything.
2: If he's really gone...
1: He's gone, all right.
2: What should I do?
1: Well, you can go to the cops if you want to, but if I was you, you'd get an awful lot of publicity, you know. That worth $200 to you?
2: I know it. I don't know what to do.
1: Well, I gotta beat it. Harry will be screaming for me. Here, you got change for a $10 bill?
2: Yeah, I guess so. $10, $50, $2, $3, $4, $5, $5, $10.
1: See what I mean? She didn't have the faintest idea that that was one of the $10 bills she gave to Phil Vandervoort a couple of nights ago. Isn't it amazing? I should have thought she'd notice how wrinkled and damp the bill was from the salt water. You see, I didn't think about going through his pockets till after I took him out there under Santa Monica Pier and fastened him to one of the pilings down deep. It was a good place, I thought. Nobody ever goes out there.

0: place, I thought. Nobody ever goes out there. Nobody but the barracuda and the flat, ugly stingrays with those rows of teeth like white needles. Kind of left the camera obscura sitting out there on the Palisades all by itself, didn't we? Yeah, we'll get back there. I'll say we will. It was funny about Phil Vandervoort. He was one of those fellas you see around town, you never get to know him. But you see him, and he's like a bus stop sign or one of the kids that sells the Outlook in the Express on the corner across the street from the California Bank. You know, he's there, and you never notice him. Never notice him when he disappears, either. It's like that in California quite a lot. So Philip D. Vandervoort sort of faded out. And practically the only people in Santa Monica that thought about him was me and the babe in the Wellens restaurant. And she didn't know I thought about him at all. Funny how a fella is. She never brought up the subject to Phil. I was the one that talked about him. And she... I guess she had been in love with him. There's something about being in a setup like this, a game, kind of playing it right up to the edge, saying things that'd give you away if she'd had the slightest inkling. Had a great kick. Yeah. A great kick. I remember one afternoon, I had Wednesday afternoons off, and that day I stopped in the restaurant, and she was putting on her hat. Llewellyn had told her her business was slack that day, and she could have the half day. So instead of eating a piece of pie, I said, "Come on, let's take a walk." Thought maybe we'd go down to the beach and take one of the trams over to Ocean Park and play tango, eat a couple of hot dogs. So we started down Broadway, and I said, "Hey, you ever been in that camera obscura over there?"
1: "No, have you?"
0: "No, let's go see what it is."
1: "Okay."
0: It was one of those afternoons when the sun was still shining bright. There was a big bank of fog sitting offshore a few miles, sort of sneaking in to take over. Those afternoon fogs in Santa Monica are a thing. They slide in, and all of a sudden, it's like a great, big, damp, gray seagull sitting down on top of it. So I figured the fog would be in another hour, and the beachfront is pretty dreary when that happens, so maybe we'd kill a little time in this gizmo and then walk on over to the Criterion and see the Rough Riders. That was what was playing then, the Rough Riders. There isn't anybody around the camera obscura when we climb up the steps. No tourists, nobody, just the girl and me, whatever her name was. The wooden door bangs behind us. I didn't know a place could be so dark. Well, we stood there and looked at the white top table and the moving picture of Santa Monica on it. I have to admit, it's quite a kick the first time you see it. But I hadn't seen anything yet. I twisted the wheel around, and the picture slid across the tabletop, and there were the breakers rolling in. There was the Monica Ballroom and the merry-go-round and the pier, and people fishing and people walking around, and I thought about what was under that pier, if it was still there. And then a man walked by real close, so he almost filled the whole picture. He turned, and he seemed to look right at us, up off that tabletop.
1: "Look, there's Phil!"
0: And there he was, staring right at me and kind of smiling, and right behind him in the picture was the pier I left him on. And he stood there, and she fumbled at the door and threw it open, and the light fluttered over the picture, and he was gone. Yes, and when I went outside, he was gone from there, too.
1: "But we saw him, Si. We both saw him."
0: I don't know. I couldn't tell her it was impossible for Phil Vandervoort to stand outside the camera obscura that afternoon, could I? I had to go along with her. I had to say, "Sure, you'll see him again. Sure, you'll get your $200 back. Sure, he'll show up again." Every time I said it, I got that chilly, cold seaweed feeling between my shoulder blades. I should have had sense then and gone up to Clarence Webb's office and turned myself in and said, "Clarence, I murdered Phil Vandervoort, and you'll find him tied to a piling under the pier out there just the other side of the dance hall." I should have done that. All they'd have done to me was send me up to Folsom and put the black cap on me. No, I had to do it the hard way. I had to get away with murder. I had the hunch, and I didn't play it.

0: Let's go over to the camera obscura again, Si.
1: I didn't want to go to the camera obscura again. I didn't want to go in there in the dark. I didn't want to see that picture. I didn't want to see Phil Vandervoort. This afternoon, the fog was already coming in. You couldn't see the end of the pier. As you looked out toward the bay, that white wall kept easing in closer and closer. I had the feeling that when it got to me, I'd disappear too. Right in broad daylight, you get that feeling. It was warm in there in the camera obscura from the sunshine that had been beating down on it all that one morning.
0: Look at the fog, Si. Look, Si.
1: And the fog in the picture swirled aside a little. There was somebody coming toward us. I had the illusion that he was actually coming toward us right out of the picture. And then the fog blew away a little more from his face.
0: It's Phil. Look, Si, it's Phil. I know we see him again. Phil!
1: And she ran out of the place and the door slammed shut. I was all alone in there. She ran down the steps and I could see her in the picture, and Phil came walking steadily toward me, and then I could see her in the picture. She ran toward him outside there, and I could hear her calling outside. And she ran toward him in the picture, and I could see them both just as plain as I see you. And she ran straight through him as if he was part of the fog himself, and he kept on coming closer toward me, closer and closer. I don't know how I got out of there. I honestly don't know. I remember I couldn't find the door in the dark, and when I finally did get out, my hands were all full of splinters from pounding on the walls, and there was a gash over my eye where I fell down the stairs, and I've never been so scared in my life. I mean to say I had never been so scared in my life. You see, something tripped me as I opened the door. Something caught my ankle and threw me. No, it wasn't Phil Vandervoort's hand, as you're probably thinking. It was a long strand of wet seaweed. The kind that gets all tangled around the pilings under the pier.
0: Let's go over to the camera obscura.
1: I said I'll never go to that place again. I will never go to that place again.
0: I'm going anyway. If you don't want to go, I'm going.
1: I said don't go. I'll go. It's foolish to go to that place.
0: There's some reason why Phil's hanging around that place, and I want to go there.
1: I thought, I know why. I know why he's hanging around there.
0: No, I won't go to the movies with you. Going over to the camera obscura, whether you want to go or not.
1: And I knew I had to go. I said to myself, if you let that girl go over there by herself, she'll see him again, and what'll she find out? I said to myself, you got to go with her so you can keep her from finding out whatever she might find out. And I said, well, all right, I'll go just this one time. There wasn't any fog this time. It was a beautiful, bright day. There were just the two of us. Or I should say the three of us. Yeah, we saw him again. This time was the payoff as far as she was concerned. Oh, I'll tell you about it. There wasn't anything wrong with the picture as long as we had the lens aimed toward town. She turned the wheel slowly and the picture flowed past on the table. Up northward toward the Miramar Hotel, down Ocean Boulevard with the palm trees in front of the little real estate offices. And then we were looking up Broadway, and I could see Harry Cowan walk out of the store and into Llewellyn's. Then the gas station came into view, and we looked down Ocean Boulevard the other way, and then the rustic fence at the edge of the Palisades, and the spires of the dance hall on the pier swam across the board. And there was Phil leaning against a palm tree not 20 feet away, it seemed.
0: There he is.
1: And just as if he'd heard her, he looked up at us and grinned. He lifted his hand and beckoned. Again, I had that curious feeling that he was real. He was three-dimensional there in the pictures. And she opened the door and went out. But she came right back in.
0: Sorry, there's nobody there.
1: I could have told her I knew it.
0: There's nobody out there.
1: There he was on the table, grinning at us. And he said something. I could see his lips move.
0: What'd he say?
1: I didn't hear anything.
0: I'm going to look again.
1: She opened the door. And Phil's lips moved again. And I could read his lips. Anybody could read that word. Try it sometime. He said, murderer.
0: Sorry. I'm scared. There isn't anybody there.
1: And the little figure in the picture smiled again. And he raised his hand and pointed straight at me. And I could see his lips move again.
0: Oh,
1: And I knew she had read his lips, too. He said it again. Murderer.
2: Stop that.
0: I saw what he said. I saw it. Now I know. Now I know why we can't see him out there. He's haunting you. You killed him. You

She knew. She'd tell. And I'd hang. So... and I can't even remember her name. There's quite a bit of space under the table in there. And it's dark, like I said. After a little while, I opened the door and looked out. Very casually. Everything seemed to be normal. I saw Bobby Clark, the motor cop, go by on his bike. Harry Collin was walking back into the store. Nobody was looking at me. I was about to start down the stairs when a sudden thought struck me. I hadn't looked at the tabletop of the picture. I closed the door and turned around. Bill was still there in the picture. Still looking at me. And there, beside him under the palm tree, was the girl. Not much left of the story now. Oh, I should have gone then and confessed. It would have been easier. But, well, I knew nobody'd ever find Phil. And I didn't want anybody to find her. They locked the place up at night, but the door came open easy. I didn't bring any light. It was 3 o'clock in the morning, and the fog was hanging from the sky like a wet velvet curtain. You couldn't see a streetlight a block away. I went in. I fumbled around under the table where I'd left her. She wasn't there. I found a paper of matches, finally. She wasn't there. You think you know what terror is? Well, don't let me tell you. I stood up at last, and the night was so still I could hear the foghorn from way up toward Point Doom. The fog, as I told you, was thick as... well, I glanced at the table. There they were, the two of them. And there wasn't any fog in the picture. I couldn't mistake them. Bill and the girl. And together they raised their hands and they beckoned to me. I knew I couldn't move. But I opened the door. I went down the steps into the fog. There was just one tiny spark of hope in the back of my mind. Just one tiny spark. I knew they wouldn't be there. But they were. And they turned and started away. And I followed them through the fog. Down past the suburban station, down the hill to the pier, down across the boardwalk, down across the clinging, sticky, wet sand and the fog running its fingers through my hair. And under the pier, with the wet, spongy piling making hell zone high forest around me, the smell of dead things cast up from the sea and the waves reaching for me. They went on, and I followed. And the waves beat at my knees. And the undertow crushed at my waist. And I followed. And then I felt my breath being snatched from me. There was a long horror of seaweed across my face. And darkness. And the taste of salt.

0: You have listened to Quiet Please, which is written and directed by Willis Cooper. The man who spoke to you was Ernest Chappell. And the girl was played by Charita Bauer. As usual, the music for Quiet Please is composed and played by Gene Carrazzo. And now for a word about next week's Quiet Please, here is our writer-director, Willis Cooper.
1: The music of Claude Debussy was the inspiration for next week's story, which, borrowing the composer's title, I have called La Fille aux Cheveux de Laine, the girl with the flaxen hair. If you like charming ghosts, you'll probably like her.
0: And so, until next week at this same time, I am quietly yours, Ernest Chappell. Quiet Please comes to you from New York. This is the Mutual Broadcasting System.
2: 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What is it? 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
7: This is The Mysterious Traveler, inviting you to join me on another journey into the realm of the strange and the terrifying. I hope you will enjoy the trip, that it will thrill you a little and chill you a little. So settle back, get a good grip on your nerves, and be comfortable, if you can. As you

0: Tonight, we're going to delve into the strange and confusing events in the life of Alexander Drake. But what person can tell you of these events better than Alex Drake himself? As our story begins, Drake is seated at a small table, staring at several blank sheets of writing paper. Slowly, he picks up a pen, hesitates, and starts to write.
1: I scarcely know at what point to begin telling of the things that have happened to me these past months. I suppose I should begin with Vicky. Vicky, who I have loved ever since we were children. If my love was never returned by her, I was content to wait, ever hopeful that someday she would reciprocate my feelings. We saw a great deal of each other after she graduated college, and I watched with interest as she embarked upon a singing career. Success came to Vicky quickly and smoothly, as all things did. She sang with several name bands and then became a star attraction at the swankier nightclubs. Several years passed, and then one night, as I had always dreamed of it happening, Vicky agreed to marry me. That was the happiest moment of my life. A week later, we were married and driving to New Orleans on our honeymoon. Happy, darling?
2: Oh, yes, Alex, yes.
1: No regrets about giving up your career?
2: None at all.
1: Oh, it's good of you to say that, Vicky. I'll try to make it up to you.
2: Oh, no, really, Alex. Giving up my career isn't any sacrifice. For a long time now, I've known that I wasn't very good.
1: Not very good? Why, you were getting $1,000 a week at the Casablanca. And look at the way your recordings are selling.
2: Oh, let's face it, Alex. I have a nice voice. I'm fairly attractive. And thanks to fine publicity, I've come a long way. But I'm not really a very good singer.
1: Oh, nonsense. I think you're a wonderful singer.
2: That's because you're in love with me, darling. But I know better.
1: Is that why you decided to give up your career? Marry me?
2: Yes, darling.
1: I'm glad you told me. Oh, look, Vicky, that sign. Only 37 miles to New Orleans.
2: Oh, wonderful. At last, I'm going to see New Orleans. You don't know how long I've waited for this.
1: Why all this enthusiasm for New Orleans?
2: Why, Alex, New Orleans is the birthplace of jazz. And just think, Jeff Becker is still in New Orleans, and we can hear him play.
1: He's the fellow that owns the famous Waterfront Cafe, isn't he?
2: Oh, Alex, Jeff Becker isn't famous because he owns the cafe. Why, he's one of the great names of jazz. Many critics think he's the finest jazz pianist who ever lived.
1: Forgive my ignorance, darling. I'm afraid I'm just a long hair at heart. Tell me, if this fellow Jeff Becker is as great as you say, how come I haven't heard more about him?
2: Because he's always refused to leave New Orleans. He had some fabulous offers to play in New York, but he's turned them all down. That's why he isn't widely known. But real lovers of jazz come from all over the country to hear Jeff Becker play at his cafe.
1: Well, then I guess there isn't any question as to where we're going tonight. Jeff Becker's it is. An hour later, we were in New Orleans and registered at a hotel. Early that evening, Vicky and I had supper at Antoine's, and then we left for Jeff Becker's cafe. As we drove, Vicky was unable to hide the excitement she felt. Jeff Becker's cafe turned out to be a long, rambling, shabby building with a balcony that ran the length of it and hung over the river. The inside of the cafe was as unpretentious as the outside. As we were seated, a few musicians began to drift in and take their places in the bandstand. Vicky whispered excitedly to me the names of the musicians whom she seemed to know without ever having seen before. And suddenly, Vicky clutched at my arm.
2: Alex, look. There's Jeff Becker.
1: Where?
2: There he is, walking towards the piano.
1: That little sandy-haired man?
2: Yes. That's Jeff Becker.
1: I stared at him and felt somewhat disappointed. For no good reason whatsoever, my imagination had led me to see Jeff Becker as an impressive-looking individual. Whereas in reality, he was a slight man, being no more than 5'5", with a plain, undistinguished-looking face. He looked a good deal younger than the 50 he was reputed to be. There were two very attractive-looking women with him, both of whom followed his every move as he sat down at his piano. The talk and the laughter in the cafe died out, and Jeff Becker and his men began to play.

0: As Jeff Becker played, the disappointment I'd felt about him passed with me. As he sat there at the piano playing smoothly, effortlessly, he was no longer a small, slight man with a plain face. There was a warmth and greatness about him, and even I, who was no lover of jazz, could sense the genius of Jeff Becker.
1: Oh, Alex, isn't he wonderful?
0: Yes, Vicki, he is. He really is.
1: Alex, look, he's coming this way.
0: Yes, he seems to be coming to our table.
2: Good evening, Miss Saunders. Welcome to New Orleans.
1: Why, thank you, Mr. Becker. Thank you very much.
2: Just call me Jeff. Only tourists call me Mr. Becker.
1: All right, Jeff. This is my husband, Alex Drake.
2: Glad to meet you.
0: How do you do? Won't you join us?
2: Sorry, no. I only have a minute. The boys and me got some playing to do.
1: I've heard Brown B. Boogie played before, but never as wonderfully as you do it.
2: Thanks very much, Vicki.
1: How did you know who I was?
2: I've seen pictures of you.
0: Have you ever heard my wife sing, Jeff?
2: Yes, I have. Well, I got to be getting back to work. It's been nice meeting you folks. See you around.
0: Yes, of course. Huh. An abrupt sort of fellow, isn't he?
1: He was being tactful, darling, not abrupt. He was afraid you might ask him what he thought of my singing.
0: Well, what's wrong with my asking him that?
1: Oh, nothing. Only it would have made Jeff Becker unhappy to have told you the truth about my singing.
0: Well, anyway, I still think you're great.
1: Thank you, darling. Oh, look, they're going to play now.

0: We sat listening to the magic of Jeff Becker's music for hours. When I suggested to Vicky that we leave, she refused, insisting that we remain until closing time, which was 4 a.m. The next evening found us once again at Jeff's cafe, and again we remained until closing. Try as I might, I couldn't get Vicky interested in the sights of New Orleans and the fascinating swamp country nearby. Night after night, despite my protests, we would end up at Jeff's cafe. Life to Vicky came to revolve around these nightly visits, and all else seemed unreal to her. Soon, even I lost track of time. Weeks passed, and then one night at closing time, Jeff Becker came over to our table for the first time since the night we'd met.
1: Howdy, folks. Glad to see you still with us.
2: Hello, Jeff.
1: Well, how do you folks like New Orleans? Having a good time?
0: Frankly, we've seen very little of New Orleans outside of this cafe.
1: Well, just between us, there ain't very much more to see.
2: I agree. Oh, dear, it's closing time already. No sooner do we get here than it's time to go home.
1: Well, if you'd like to hear more music, why not stay on? The boys and me always have a small session after closing hours.
0: Well, thanks very much, Jeff, but I'm afraid that we really must...
2: Oh, we'd love to stay on, Jeff. It's wonderful of you to ask us.
1: Glad to have you. See you around.
0: Vicky, enough is enough. We've been here since 9 o'clock.
2: Alex, you don't understand. It's an honor to have Jeff ask you to stay on. Few people get that invitation.
0: Well, I'm duly appreciative, believe me, but 7 hours is enough of this place for one night. Now, come along, Vicky. Let's go back to the hotel.
2: No, I want to stay for the session.
0: Vicky, I think I've been more than reasonable, coming here night after night for weeks. Now it's about time I got my way. I insist we leave.
2: I won't go, I tell you. I'm staying here. If you want to go back to the hotel, don't let me keep you.
0: As Vicky screamed at me, for a brief flashing moment, I almost imagined I'd seen hate in her eyes. The shock of that moment was like a revelation. Suddenly, I realized that Vicky had changed, that I was losing her. Her face, as she listened to the music, was like the faces of the musicians and Jeff Becker's himself. Their emotion laid bare, by turns ecstatic, impassioned, unresisting. I was an outsider looking in on a way of life of which I could never be part. The lateness of the hour, the smoke-filled room, and my confused thoughts were too much for me. And I fell asleep with my head on the table. I have no idea how long I slept. But when I awoke, it was daylight. I became aware of a woman singing. I looked up. I saw it was Vicky. Vicky, standing by the piano, singing to Jeff Becker.

0: Well, Jeff?
1: I don't know, Vicki.
0: What's wrong?
1: Hard to say.
0: Oh.
1: Vicki, jazz was born in these parts. And it came from the people. The people who worked on the levees, the riverside whalers, and in the fields. It was part of the bone and flesh of old-timers like Willie Johnson and Joe Fletcher. They played jazz the way it was in their hearts. A singer like Chippy Hill just stepped up, clapped her hands, and gave out with the blues. That's what made it great. They played and sang as they felt.
0: I see.
1: Second-rate musicians picked up something that was fine and clean and took it to the big cities in the north. But they weren't playing for the sake of music. They were playing for greenbacks.
0: And is that what's wrong with my scene?
1: Afraid so. I reckon you had too many teachers, Vicki, and they all taught you to sing by the book. It may be popular, but it ain't good.
0: Do you think it's too late to go back?
1: Hard to say, Vicki. Do you want to start all over?
0: Oh, yes, Jeff, yes. Would you let me stay on here and sing with your band?
1: Well, if you feel...
2: No, Vicki.
0: Alex!
2: You're not singing with the band. We're leaving New Orleans at once.
0: Alex, be reasonable. You know...
2: No use, Vicki. We're leaving New Orleans today, and that's final. I'll get your suitcases from the closet, Vicki, so that you can start packing.
0: I tell you, Alex, I'm not leaving New Orleans. Not only am I staying, but I'm going to sing with Jeff Becker's band.
2: Vicki, are you blind? Can't you see what's happening? You're losing all sense of perception, of values. Life to you has come to mean only Jeff Becker's cafe.
0: I don't care. That's where I belong, where I really feel alive. If you loved jazz, felt about it the way I do, you'd understand.
2: I do understand, but there are other things besides Jeff Becker and his music.
0: Not for me, there aren't.
2: It was at that moment I knew that I had lost Vicki. As she turned away from me, an overwhelming hatred for Jeff Becker surged up within me. Had he been in the room at that moment, I would have killed him without any hesitation. I left the hotel, walked the streets of New Orleans. I knew that Vicki would never be mine as long as Jeff Becker were alive. And I also knew that I couldn't go on without Vicki. There was only one answer. I returned to the hotel, told Vicki I would remain in New Orleans with her. Night after night, we continued going to that waterfront cafe. And each night after the place had closed, Vicki would sing with the band. I listened to Vicki sing. Even I, who knew very little of music, could sense that her singing was superb. The musicians in the band looked at her approvingly and accepted her as one of themselves. Under Jeff Becker's almost hypnotic guidance, she sang with warmth, feeling. And as much as I hated Jeff Becker, I couldn't help but admire his genius for bringing out talent. The music ended, and Jeff rose from the piano and patted Vicki on the shoulder encouragingly. He left the bandstand and started walking through the cafe towards his office in the back. This was the moment I had long waited for. I quickly eased out of my chair, which was in a darkened part of the cafe, and slipped out into the balcony. I then ran quietly along the balcony until I reached the French door that opened into Jeff Becker's office. I got there just as Jeff sat down at his desk. He was alone. I opened the door and stepped into his office.
1: Oh, hello, Alex. What can I do for you?
2: I've come for my wife.
1: Your wife? But Vicki isn't in here.
2: Vicki is wherever you are. And I can't have that, Jeff. She's got to be mine.
1: She is yours. You know that.
2: No, no. She belongs to you now. She said as much. As long as you're alive, Vicki will never be mine. I know that.
1: You're wrong, Alex. Believe me. It's music.
3: She's got to be mine. She's got to be.
4: Alex, don't.
2: I felt Jeff's body go limp in my hands. And I knew he was dead. I quickly picked up his slight body in my arms and carried it out to the balcony. There was no one in sight. I leaned over the balcony rail and dropped Jeff's body. It fell into the river with a small splash and was gone. I quietly walked to the other end of the balcony and slipped into my seat in the darkened cafe. The musicians and Vicky were still on the bandstand talking, and I knew they hadn't missed me during the few minutes I'd been gone. The ordeal was over. A week passed, and Jeff Becker's disappearance was the talk of New Orleans. The police questioned everyone, but were unable to solve the mystery. Vicky was inconsolable and locked herself in her room at the hotel, refusing to see anyone.
4: Who is it?
2: It's Alex, darling. Please let me in. Darling, you can't stay in your room like this day after day. You know it isn't good for you. Vicky, let's leave New Orleans. Go to New York.
4: No, I'm going to wait until Jeff comes back.
2: Vicky, Jeff isn't coming back.
4: What? What do you mean?
2: A body was found floating in the Gulf this morning. The police think it's Jeff's body.
4: Oh, no!
2: After a week in the water, naturally, it was hard to identify.
4: Jeff! Dead?
2: Yes, darling. It's in all the papers.
4: Oh, Alex!
2: You mustn't cry, darling. Here, let me wipe your tears. Don't you think it would be better if we left New Orleans?
4: All right, Alex. Anything you say.
2: A few days later, we were back in New York. There was snow on the ground, and the air was invigorating. What had happened in New Orleans seemed like a dream, a bad dream. At first, Vicky was melancholy, but as days passed, she grew better, and I felt confident that in time she'd be her old self. We saw all the shows in town and dined at the finest restaurants. And then one night, I took her to Carnegie Hall to hear the Philharmonic Orchestra. Here, darling, here's the program.
4: Thank you.
2: Oh, I see they're going to play the Rachmaninoff First Piano Concerto with Andre Duval as soloist. You've always liked that concerto, haven't you?
4: Yes, Alex.
2: Look, Duval's just come up on stage. Young, isn't he?
4: Yes, he is.
5: Happy? Alex, they're going to play now.

As I sat there in that great concert hall listening to the orchestra, I became aware of discordant playing. I looked at Vicky, at other concert goers, but none seemed aware of it. The discordancy grew. And then suddenly I realized it wasn't the music.

0: my hands to my ears, I became aware of my arm being taken. It was Vicky.
1: Alex, what's the matter with you?
0: Vicky, the music. Listen to
1: Alex,
0: it.
1: Alex, be quiet. Everyone is looking at us.
0: I can't stand it anymore. Let's get out of here.
1: All right, Alex, but please be quiet. Everybody's looking at us.
0: Hurry, Vicky, hurry.
2: I can't hear it anymore.
1: What's gone?
2: The music.
1: Alex, you aren't making any sense. We came to the concert to hear music. You look so pale.
2: No, no, I'm all right now.
1: Are you sure?
2: Yes, yes. Let's go home now, Vicky, huh? All the way home, I kept thinking of the amazing hallucination I'd had. Obviously, it was the result of the mental strain I had undergone in New Orleans. But with sufficient rest and relaxation, I would soon forget the horrible events that had occurred there. Arriving home, I went to bed, but found it difficult to fall asleep. Hours later, I drifted off into an uneasy sleep, and then I started dreaming. I dreamt that I was in Jeff Becker's cafe, and the only people there were Jeff and myself. He was seated at the piano playing, smiling at me. I walked over to the bandstand, and he spoke to me.
3: Hello, Alex. How do you like this number? Pretty good for a dead man, huh?
2: You can't play if you're dead.
3: Yes, I can, Alex. You hear my music, don't you?
2: Yes, I do.
3: You're always going to hear it, Alex. Always. My music will never die. Even if you did kill me, it'll go on and on.
2: No! Stop! No! I don't want to hear it! Stop!
1: Stop! Alex! Wake up! Alex, what is it?
2: What is it?
1: You were having a nightmare. You screamed and woke me up.
2: Yes. I remember now.
1: What were you dreaming about?
2: New Orleans.
1: New Orleans?
2: Yes. Go back to sleep now, Vicky. I'm all right. I'm all right, I said to her. But I wasn't. That was the beginning of a series of nightmares and hallucinations, in which I heard Jeff Becker playing that accursed music of his. When an attack came, I would flee from room to room, pressing my fingers against my ears, but there was no escape. I could hear the rhythmic pounding of Jeff Becker's music in my head, growing louder and louder, relentlessly hammering away. I knew that it would only be a question of time before he drove me mad. I fought for my sanity, but you...
4: Good morning, Mr. Drake. How are you feeling today? Oh, I see you've done quite a bit of writing. Good. I'm glad you followed my suggestion.
2: It's all written down, Doctor. Everything that happened to me.
4: Fine, Mr. Drake. I'm sure it'll be of great help to both of us. Do you feel in the mood for a visitor?
2: A visitor?
4: Yes, your wife.
2: Yes, I'd like to see Vicky.
4: She's just outside. I'll have her come in. Will you come in now, Mr. Drake?
5: Hello, Alex. How are you, darling?
2: Vicky. Oh, it's good to see you again and have you near me.
5: Oh, Alex. Dr. Mitchell says that you're much better.
2: Yes, yes, I'm much better.
5: Doctor, will you tell him?
4: Yes, Mr. Drake.
2: Tell me what?
4: Oh, won't you sit down, Mr. Drake? Yeah, that's it. Now, what I'm going to tell you will come as a shock, but I'm hopeful it'll rid you of the hallucinations you suffer from.
2: Yes, Doctor?
4: Mr. Drake, you did not murder Jeff Becker.
2: But I did, I did. I choked him until he was dead. And then I threw him into the river.
4: No, Mr. Drake. Jeff Becker was not dead when you threw him into the river. He was only unconscious, and the water revived him. Jeff Becker is alive. He was picked up by a fishing trawler going to sea. Will you come in, please?
2: I didn't want to do it. But he made me.
6: Hello, Alex. How are you?
2: No! You're dead! You're dead, you hear? But your music, it goes on and on! I can't get away from your music! It follows me everywhere!
4: Can't you? I'm afraid we failed again. The feeling of guilt is overwhelming. However, we shan't give up.
2: It's getting long!

This is the mysterious traveler again. Too bad about poor Alex, wasn't it? It just goes to prove you may be able to escape the law, but there's always your conscience to reckon with. But what happened to Alex? Oh, he finally responded to medical treatment, and today he and Vicky are a very happy couple. However, there are still two things Alex can't stand: jazz and the sight of rivers. Now, I recall another young man once who decided that two murders are better than one, and so... Oh, you have to get off here. I'm sorry. But I'm sure we'll meet again. I take this same train every week.

0: Sometimes you take so much trouble making half their pudding, you forget to make...
1: custard?
0: So Brown and Poulsen have made instant mix custard. Real creamy custard like you'd expect from Brown and Poulsen. Just add boiling water. You need no milk. 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

peninsula in Southeast Asia, surrounded on three sides by the Malayan Sea. We cannot see the water because we are far inland. Here, the hot, humid land is densely vegetated, and we hear the sounds of this country. We can hear the ordinary sounds, like the morning rain on the swollen leaves, like the eerie sound of overdecorated jungle birds, like the rhythm of his strokes as a native boy chops on a mahogany tree. These are the ordinary sounds. There are also special sounds. This is a helicopter. It is American-made and carries two soldiers of the U.S. Army. They are attached, however, to the service of another country, and they patrol this part of the peninsula in deadly combat. They are not officially at war. Another very special sound is the sporadic fire of a rifle. This is an American rifle, but it is in the hands of a native sniper. He seeks to kill the American soldiers, and he sometimes does. Then there is another sound you will hear. It belongs to a being older in kind than helicopters, older than rifles or gunpowder, older than wars. Now, listen to the tiger.

searching eyes.

0: Well, Stark, you're good luck, all right. First morning, first mission, and we've already found us a pigeon.
1: Thanks a lot. You know that I was in an Australian pub just the night before last? And a month ago, I was home with my family.
0: Look, a year ago, I was an attendant on a computer machine as big as that patch of jungle down there. You were just, that's all.
1: That's my problem. I really could have had more time. That's why I'm shook up.
0: Went through it all myself 10 months ago. Don't sweat too much. You got a 50-caliber machine gun, and those natives are using M1s. They pick us off now and then, but the odds are all on our side.
1: I'm nervous, Donegan. Scared, too, I suppose.
0: You got buck fever, that's all. We all get it. I'll circle back over that hot sector, and you empty a few more belts of ammo on that banana tree. You'll get the feel of it. Once you get used to blood.
1: That's what got me so queasy. It's hard shooting a real live man down. That's what surprises me. Even when he's shooting at us.
0: You'll get over it. The mistake you're making is thinking of them as human beings. Forget they're human, that's all. That's the trick. There's that sniper's nest. Get set and I'll zoom in from 2 o'clock this time.
1: I'll get set, all right. But don't fool me. They are human beings. You know that.
0: Forget it. You'd seen what they did to Joe Simpson before he died. Lucky he had his dog tags on. His mother wouldn't have known him. You'll get over that human being, Dad. They're savages, Doc. They're a lower order. Savages. I get set, Bucko. We're going in.

0: Why does the child cry, Marvel?
1: Perhaps he cries aloud, as I cry inside.
0: My wife and child cry because I must hunt for them?
1: It is because you hunt not the tiger. You war for men. You kill men. And they seek to kill you. This is why your woman and your boy child must weep.
0: You are a mother, and he is a man. You should be done with weeping.
1: I am a woman, and he is a baby. He feels my anxiety. Do not blame him. It is my fault. I cannot see you load your belt in the morning without being full of fear. It is more than fear, Tyree. It is as if I know we are on a trail that has no return. Husband, can you hear me in the morning? Can you hear how I weep and why?
0: What would you better do? Welcome the Yankee dog of the invader. Is he not worse than the tiger?
1: The tiger is game for us, and we are game for the tiger. But they are men. They are human.
0: The Yankee is not human. He is a vulgar Western robot, stupid, selfish, marauding, mechanical man. He will kill our kind. And you call him human.
1: It is because we love, Tyree. Only love makes us see the folly of this way.
0: Then your love will also close your mouth. I need you to stop my child from crying.
1: It will do that, Tyree. You will return at nightfall.
0: I will return at nightfall.

Lonergan. I actually got him. It wasn't as bad as I thought. Did you see him fall? Lonergan. Lonergan. He got you in the head, Lonergan. Control the ship, will you?

0: return to our play in a minute.
1: VISTA, V-I-S-T-A, Volunteers in Service to America, is made up of people like you. It was set up by Congress as part of the Economic Opportunity Act. VISTA volunteers are lucky people taking a year out to go live in the midst of unlucky ones, to spread around a little luck and opportunity. You don't have to be a teacher or a social worker, just somebody who's willing to do something special with a year of his life. The government gives you expense money and saves $50 a month for you. You spend full time that year helping people, Americans who need a boost to get out of the rut they're in.
2: Yank! Yank! Can you see me over here?
3: I see you. Go ahead and shoot. I have no gun. Besides, I'm dying.
2: You must have guns. You have small arms? Pistol belt? Can you move at all?
3: There's no reason to lie to you. I'm helpless. I didn't have my pistol belt on. I can't move. I think my back is broken.
2: Have you knife? Grenades?
3: Listen, you goat, forget your worries. I'm unarmed, you hear? I'm completely helpless. Finish me off and shut up!
2: Yank, are you gunman or pilot?
3: If it makes any difference, I was the gunner. The pilot's dead over there in the chopper.
2: No difference. It was you who shot me. I wanted to know. I cannot find my rifle. Like you, I cannot move.
3: Great. We're both unarmed. And we're both disabled. And they'll never find us in a month of Sundays.
2: Have you any fire? Matches? Flares? Something?
3: No. How come you speak English?
2: The missionary taught me. What is your name, please?
3: Kenny Stark. Your name?
2: My name is Tayui.
3: How bad off are you? Where did I hit you?
2: It is very bad in the side and my right leg. I am losing life.
3: What did you want a pistol or knife for? You want to kill me even now?
2: I hoped you had some weapon. You could have hastened my dying, and perhaps you could have defended yourself.
3: I don't get it. Defend myself? You mean your boys are coming?
2: My people will not locate us until many hours pass. He will strike before then.
3: Who will strike?
2: Camus, who watches us now. I saw him from my tree. Now he moves slowly toward us.
3: Camus, what's that?

0: I saw him from my tree. Now he moves slowly toward us.
1: Camu, what's that?
0: That is the tiger. He is a big one, many hands high.
1: Oh, God, he won't.
0: Will he? Yes, he will. Very soon he will.
1: Why does it have to be like this?
0: It is like this because the Camus in this region are all man-eaters. And because he moves toward us as if he were very hungry.
1: Tayui,
0: I am still here.
1: Before it happens, I want to apologize for shooting you. It wasn't a personal thing. You understand?
0: I understand.
1: I mean, it wasn't me shooting you. I was just aiming at a target. That's all it was.
0: I apologize, too. With me, it was a personal thing. You were here in my land.
1: I never really hated you. I wanted to fight because I knew so little about you. I guess I did believe you were, well, savages.
0: Camu will teach us both what savage is. Will you do me a favor, Stark?
1: Anything.
0: There is this chance for you. Camu will certainly have appetite for one of us. But perhaps it will be only enough for one this morning. He will be drawn by my blood.
1: Oh, cut it out.
0: Hear me. If you will be quiet during it, his feast, then my people should find you before he is ready to dine again. Is this agreed?
1: Fellow, I get you. And I appreciate it. How about if we get closer together and just yell and scream? Maybe the noise will keep him away.
0: I tell you, I cannot move. And I will not even be able to whisper in a short time.
1: Well, that makes two of us, I guess. Thanks anyway.
0: It's not much to thank. There. By the clearing. There he is. Do you see him now?
1: Oh, yes. Yes, I see him. I can even see his eyes.
0: And he sees yours. Be sure of that. He is an old, wise tiger.
1: He's sure a big, beautiful beggar. It's better, I suppose, than to be hit by a scrawny, mangy one.
0: We are honored, you and I, to have such a fine Camu.
1: Tayui, how will we know? What signs will he give when he's ready to rush us?
0: First, he will growl, challenging us to move against him or to run. He would prefer us to run. Then his growl will become more ferocious.
1: Is that it? He's starting now?
0: It's dark now. When he is satisfied that we belong to him, he will hear a great roar of triumph that will warn all others that we are his. It will shake the ground. Then he will come.
1: Now he talks to us.
0: Yes. And we can only listen.

listen to the tiger. You and I have heard him. Two men have heard him, too. Two men who doubted each other's right to the human status. They were wrong. Pity them for being wrong. Forgive them, for they have paid the price. Have no pity for the tiger. He was right.

0: 5 has presented Now Listen to the Tiger, written by Burr McCloskey, produced and directed by Warren Somerville. In the cast, Ralph Bell, Peter Fernandez, James Monks, Bryna Rayburn, and George Petrie. 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Script editor Jack C. Wilson. Original music by Alexander Vlastotsenko. Orchestra under the direction of Glenn Osser.
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1: What about that?
2: No. It's quite nice, though.
1: Is it? Do you think I might try a piece? I'll have 2 ounces, please.
0: Jacob's, the cream of cream crackers.
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0: the National Broadcasting Company invites you by transcription to join The Chase. There is always the hunter and the hunted, the pursuer and the pursued. It may be the voice of authority, or a race with death and destruction, the most relentless of the hunters. There are times when laughter is heard as counterpoint, and moments when sheer terror is the theme. But always there is the chase. And where can we run to when we are being pursued by a phantom?
1: Have you ever been chased by a ghost?
2: No, don't laugh, please. This isn't a joke. And it isn't an old wives' tale told by the light of the moon. It's real.

0: By profession, I'm an art dealer, as you probably know. I dare say you've dropped into the John Crawford galleries once or twice, and if your purse was large enough, you may have purchased one of my many masterpieces. I mention my profession because it's unalterably linked with this story. For if an oil painting in a Third Avenue curiosity shop hadn't caught my eye one afternoon, I wouldn't be trying to rescue now what little is left of my sanity. Yes, are you the owner here?
1: I am, sir. Perkins is my name.
0: Uh-huh. Well, you have a painting in your window, an oil. Young woman with long blonde hair. May I see it, please?
1: Just one moment, sir.
0: Thank you.
1: The frame is an old one, but I can have it refinished for you.
0: No, I'm not interested in the frame.
1: But you like the picture, eh?
0: Yes, I like... Oh, it's not a Romney, after all.
1: A Romney, sir? If this were a Romney, I assure you I wouldn't have it displayed in a dusty window.
0: You seem to know a little something about art.
1: I do, sir.
0: Well, my name's John Crawford.
1: The collector? Well, mm-hmm. I've heard of you, sir.
0: Thanks. What is the artist's name, Miss Perkins?
1: Oh, it's here in this corner. Rather difficult to make out. I think it's Ahab.
0: Ahab, an Englishman?
1: Well, I don't know, sir. The woman in the portrait is very attractive, isn't she? Mm-hmm. Judging by her dress, she must have lived perhaps 100 years ago.
0: Mm-hmm. What's she holding in her hand?
1: Well, it appears to be a small perfume bottle, Mr. Crawford. I've looked at the inscription on the label through a glass. It seems to spell jasmine.
0: Mm. Really not a very good piece of art. I mean, his colors are all right, but the line...
1: If you're interested, Mr. Crawford, I'll sell it you cheap. $200, and it's yours.
0: $200 for this? You take me for an idiot?
1: Then name your own price. I'd like to get rid of it if I can.
0: Why?
1: I can't explain. You couldn't possibly understand. It's just that ever since I acquired this painting at an auction, I've had the feeling of being followed.
0: Of being followed?
1: Not any particular person. I just... You'll have to forgive a foolish old man and a rather superstitious one, I'm afraid.
0: It's her eyes that fascinate me. I've never seen fear in the eyes done so well.
1: Oh, I'm sure you can resell it, Mr. Crawford, to one of your customers at a handsome profit. My line is curiosities, not oil paintings. Frankly, I'm sorry I ever acquired this thing in the first place.
0: Oh, are you? Oh, very well, then. I'll take it off your hands for $100, and I don't have time to haggle.
1: It's yours.
0: Well, I
1: shall
0: didn't
1: I wrap it for you?
0: No, I'm in a hurry. I'll take it just as it is. Carry it home in the taxi. There you are. $100. You can send the receipt to my gallery.
1: Thank you, Mr. Crawford, and good day.
0: Good day.
1: Is anything wrong, Mr. Crawford?
0: Wrong?
1: You seem to have been startled by something.
0: Well, it's just my imagination. You didn't smell it, did you?
1: Smell what, Mr. Crawford?
0: The odor, perfume. I thought for a moment that I could detect it in this room. And the perfume was jasmine. Coincidences are rare in my life, but it was on that very night that my wife Edna got another one of her silly ideas. Edna's actually a marvelous woman. We've been married 12 years, and our love has grown strong and stable, particularly since we've never been fortunate enough to have children. Edna's an intelligent woman with a wonderful sense of humor, but like all women, she occasionally goes in for fads. And on the day I bought the painting, she'd returned home with something new.
2: But, John, it should be such fun.
0: Oh, Edna. Darling, the whole idea is ridiculous, and it bores me. Oh. Seances. Well, that sort of nonsense went out with hoop skirts.
2: You don't believe in the supernatural?
0: Of course not. Do you?
2: Perhaps.
0: Edna, there are no such things as ghosts. When people die, they don't come back.
2: Prove it to me by coming to the seance. They say the Swami's marvelous.
0: The Swami?
2: Oh, please, darling, be a good sport.
0: Oh, all right. I'll give it to you when, but I warn you, and we're both going to feel like idiots before this night is over. The seance was held in the back room of a small midtown flat, and there were about 6 or 8 people in the company when we arrived. We were seated in a sort of a semicircle, and then the Swami entered. A tall, thin Indian in a turban with protruding cheekbones and a mask-like face. He regarded his guests with amusement for a moment and then began to speak.
1: There are some of you here who are skeptics. There always are. But whether you prefer to believe the truth or not, I am prepared to demonstrate that the spirits of the dead can return in one form or another. Santa, the lights, please.
2: Oh, it's so dark.
1: And now, your absolute concentration and indulgence for a few moments while I try to establish a bridge to the hereafter.
0: He sat in his chair and closed his eyes, and from somewhere in the room we heard music. It was completely dark at first, but as my eyes grew accustomed to the gloom, I could see his body sway, and a moan escaped from his lips. Then he began a mumbo-jumbo in a voice that was strange and high-pitched. And for the life of me, I couldn't help feeling a momentary wave of revulsion and cold fear.
3: Yes. Who? Yes. Through me. We are waiting. We are...
0: strangling. Then the mumbo jumbo stopped. And there was silence. Deep silence. That was broken only by the sound of a feminine voice.

0: You are here. I see you, Ahab. And I caress you.
1: No! Don't say you're here, Number. Where are the lights? The lights! Put them on!
2: Yes, the outburst was from me, and it almost created a riot. Instantly, the place was in an uproar. A woman fainted when the room was illuminated. I saw the Swami writhing on the floor as if in some horrible agony. A moment later, his face grew calm and he opened his eyes, but I was already on my way out of that confounded room with Edna in tow. Oh, it's good to get a breath of fresh air again.
3: Really, John, your behavior was unpardonable.
2: Edna, I actually felt something in that room, something cold.
3: John, what are you talking about?
2: When I tell you this, darling, you may think I'm crazy, but I swear that that's how it felt.
3: How? What felt?
2: The kiss. For a moment, there were two lips pressed against mine. And yet, they weren't lips. They weren't flesh and blood at all. They were...
3: John, let's go home. Oh, you're tired, darling, and I'm sorry I dragged you to that silly seance. We'll get some sleep.
2: Yes. Very good suggestion, isn't it? Let's get some sleep.
3: John?
2: Oh, it's you, Edna.
3: How do you feel?
2: Oh, I'm all right, darling. I'm afraid I behaved like a kind of an idiot last time. Will you forgive me?
3: Oh, there's nothing to forgive. Well, is that the new picture?
2: I just acquired it yesterday.
3: Well, that's rather good. Who's the artist?
2: A chap named... Ahab. Never heard of him, but the portrait appealed to me.
3: Did you say Ahab?
2: Yes.
3: Well, wasn't that the name...
2: Mentioned by that that woman's voice at the seance? Yes.
3: But what does it mean?
2: Well, what does what mean?
3: A coincidence.
2: Not a coincidence, Edna. There's a connection. There must be. Perhaps the voice at the seance belonged to this girl with the golden hair.
3: You made fun of me for having some belief in the supernatural, John, but now you're going even farther than I did.
2: I know, darling. It's asinine. Forget it, will you, Edna? The entire thing is undoubtedly a fraud.
3: She's very lovely, the girl in your painting.
2: You think so?
3: Yes.
2: But she's not quite my type. I imagine she's been dead for over 100...
3: What's the trouble, John?
2: I don't quite know.
3: John... Are you sure you've been feeling well these past 2 days?
2: Quiet, Edna. Did you smell anything odd just then?
3: Odd?
2: Yes. The odor of jasmine.
3: No.
2: There it is again. It's unmistakable. Edna.
3: John.
2: Come out of this room quickly.
3: Why are you locking the door?
2: Locking? Yeah, well, that's silly, isn't it?
3: John, you're not yourself. Something's troubling you. That seance.
2: Let's not talk about the seance, then.
3: Very well, if you don't want to.
2: Edna, let's go south for a few weeks.
3: South?
2: Yes, the season hasn't started yet. Palm Beach shouldn't be too crowded. Look, we can even go to Havana for a while and have a bit of relaxation. Huh? We missed out on the summer vacation. Let's make up for it now.
3: I've been trying to get you to take a few weeks off for almost a year. Havana should be wonderful fun. We can leave next week.
2: No, not next week, Edna.
3: No? Well, then when?
2: Hello, information. Would you get me the number of the airline's terminal, please? Yes, thank you.
3: Oh, well, when do you want to leave, John? In a day or two?
2: Tonight.
3: Tonight?
2: There may be a plane in 2 or 3 hours. We can make it.
3: But we haven't even packed, and we haven't any...
2: What? Yes. Oh, thank you, operator.
3: Oh, now, John, just a moment. Put that phone down, please.
2: Edna!
3: John! What are you running away from?
2: Running away?
3: You act as though something or someone has frightened you. Oh, this isn't like you, John. I don't understand it, and it worries me.
2: All right, be difficult. Just for old time's sake.
3: All right, darling. I'll pack a few things, and we'll be on our way.
2: I couldn't tell her. I couldn't tell her that she was right and that I was running away from something. But what? Then I didn't know. Then it was just an unbridled feeling of wanting to escape. I didn't realize that my pursuer would follow me to the ends of the earth and that the chase would have no finish. Well, once on the midnight plane, Edna fell right to sleep. I read a bit, and when the hostess dimmed the plane lights, I walked to the back of the ship for a glass of water. A few moments later, I made my way forward again, but because of the darkness, I settled myself in the wrong place. There were two vacant seats. But when I realized my mistake, started to get up again, I suddenly sensed that although the seat beside me looked empty, it wasn't. The moment I froze, a hand had touched my arm, a hand I couldn't see. Then the odor of jasmine again, very powerful now, and an icy caress on my throat.
3: Ahab, Ahab, my love, you will never leave me.
1: Let me go!
3: Back here.
2: Edna.
3: Oh, John, you're ill.
2: Help me up, Edna.
3: Let me ring for the stewardess.
2: No, don't do that. She's gone.
3: Who's gone?
2: The girl, the thing, whatever it was, that tried to kiss me again just now.
3: John.
2: It followed me aboard the plane, and it's here. The next stop is Jacksonville. We're getting off this plane.
3: Getting off?
2: There's no point in trying to run away any longer, Edna. She'll pursue me wherever I go. Edna?
3: Yes, John.
2: I think a ghost has fallen in love with me. Yes. It struck me all at once. The girl, or the phantom, or whatever you want to call her, believed I was a man named Ahab, the man who painted her portrait, because I was certain now she was the woman in my picture. And she was infatuated with me. There was no mistake about it. Her kiss, her caress, though it reminded me of the lips and fingers of a cadaver, was her way of showing affection. Affection, mind you, from a ghost. Was I going completely crazy? But I had a plan, and although Edna had other ideas, I intended to follow it through.
3: John.
1: Hmm?
3: I want to tell you something. I've made an appointment for you.
1: You have? With whom?
3: Dr. Richardson.
1: The psychiatrist?
3: You must see him at once.
2: Oh, you think I'm off my trolley, do you?
3: I think you're on the verge of a nervous breakdown, John. I want to be honest about it. And you know, darling, that no matter what...
2: Break the appointment, Edna.
3: But why?
2: Because I won't keep...
3: John.
2: I'm not crazy and I'm not having a nervous breakdown. I have my own ideas about what all this means and I'm going to get to the bottom of it myself.
3: How?
2: I'm going to do a little research for one thing. I'm going to find out exactly who this Ahab was, what he looked like if possible. Oh, there may be some information on his relationship with the girl, Ariane. And if there is... Oh, Edna... Don't look at me so condescendingly. I won't have it.
3: I didn't mean to.
2: I'm not a child and I'm not a lunatic. And please leave me alone.
3: John!
2: I was steady. Sat down to cool off. My fingers trembled with rage and frustration when I lit a cigarette. And as I inhaled deeply and let the smoke curl out in a steady stream, my body relaxed a little and my nerves began to steady. Then, a moment later, I knew I wasn't alone in the room. It began again as usual, with a smell of jasmine in the air. Then, and this brought drops of perspiration oozing from my skin, I saw the smoke curl lazily above my head and form itself into a hazy figure. For a moment, the figure was shapeless, and then slowly the face began to appear. It was Ariane's face. The face of the girl in the painting. I gripped the chair to steady myself. Then suddenly grew calm. She was calling to me again. And this time, I would answer her.
0: Ahab.
2: I'm not Ahab.
0: My beloved.
2: And I'm not your beloved.
0: You're the only man I've ever loved.
2: Now look here. Let's be sensible about this.
0: Ahab.
2: My name is John. John Crawford. I've no idea at all of why you're chasing me around, but you may as well know right now that it'll get you nowhere.
0: I love you, Ahab.
2: But I don't love you. Do you understand that? I don't love you. In the first place, I'm already married. In the second place, I'm probably twice your age. And please don't be impertinent. Now go on about your business and leave me alone.
0: Kiss me, Ahab.
2: I... I said leave me alone.
3: Kiss me.
1: No. Let go of my throat. My throat is strangling me. You're trying to kill me. Get away.
3: John. Well, let me pour you a drink.
2: I need one.
3: Here, darling.
2: Are there marks?
3: Marks?
2: On my throat. Where she tried to strangle me.
3: No. There are no marks.
2: But I tell you, Edna, she... Oh, it's obvious that you don't believe me.
3: Oh, John.
2: It's quite all right, Edna. I understand.
3: When I heard you talking to yourself...
2: To myself, you heard no other voices?
3: No, dear. If you just...
2: See, Dr. Richards. Edna... I'll make a bargain with you. I'll see Dr. Richardson on one condition.
3: Well?
2: I want a week to do some research. Just 1 week. And if I haven't got an explanation for all this, I'll submit to an examination.
3: A full week, darling?
2: Yes, with no questions asked. I want this room locked when I'm out. And we won't bring up the subject again until 1 week from today. Is it a bargain?
3: Very well, John. Whatever you say. What are you doing with that portrait?
1: I'm putting it inside this closet.
3: But why, John?
1: Because I detest the sight of it. Now to work.
2: First, I'm going to check up on all the art museums. I'll get a line on every artist who ever lived, good, bad, and indifferent. Then I'll check with the central branch of the public library. I may find his name somewhere, and perhaps it'll be linked with Ariane. I think that...
3: What is it, John?
2: You didn't hear it?
3: Hear what?
2: That laughter. It seemed to come from the closet where I placed that picture.
3: I didn't hear a thing.
2: No.
3: John.
2: Neither did I. Neither did I. It was obvious. Ariane was audible to me alone. No one else could hear her. But I was getting used to her ridiculous antics now, and I didn't care. I set to work to learn something about her history through the artist Ahab. For a time, I thought I was stymied. Then I ran into a bit of luck. I'd strayed into a legal library, specializing in law books only. And while thumbing through their catalogs, I hit pay dirt. Miss, could you help me for a moment?
4: Oh, what can I do for you, sir?
2: This card in the catalog, Ahab versus the Crown. What does it mean?
4: Let me see. It seems to refer to a legal trial during the reign of Queen Victoria, judging by the catalog number.
2: Where can I find a description of it?
4: Come with me, sir.
2: All right.
4: The book should be on this shelf.
2: Uh-huh.
4: Let's see. Oh, here we are. Oh, it's a collection of famous murder trials held during the reign of Queen Victoria.
2: I see. Thank you.
4: Is there anything else I can do for
2: you? No, thanks. You've been very helpful. This is what I want. Yes, this is precisely what I want. I sat down at the table to read the account, but as I turned the pages, I seemed to feel that I was being interfered with in some way. I was intent on getting to the proper place in the book, and it wasn't until I'd reached it that I thought I saw the chair right beside me move. The empty chair. As though someone or something had just sat down to read the account over my shoulder. So, you followed me again. Don't pretend you haven't. Don't pretend you aren't there. I can smell that nauseating odor of jasmine clearly. All right, sit there and watch me if you like. I'm not worried. Sit there and twiddle your life with thumbs for all I care.
4: Sir, is something wrong?
2: Well, what?
4: I thought I heard you call.
2: No, I didn't call.
4: I see.
2: Wait. May I borrow this book?
4: I certainly, sir. fill out this card, please. Here's a pen, sir.
2: And the ink?
4: You can use this bottle.
2: Thank you.
3: Oh, God.
4: What happened, sir?
2: I'm sorry. I'm afraid I was clumsy. The ink bottle is broken on the floor. Let me pay for it, please, and I'll make the card out in pencil. It was no use telling her the truth. The librarian would have called for a policeman, but the plain fact was Ariane, my unwanted sweetheart, had deliberately pushed my arm so that I upset the ink bottle. Oh, she was a clever one. For some reason, she didn't want me to read that account about Ahab's trial, but whether she liked it or not, I was getting the facts, and Ariane could go hang.
3: John?
2: Oh, hello, Edna.
3: When did you get home?
2: We got home about 2 hours ago.
3: We?
2: I did. Edna, look here. I've uncovered a clue. I've been reading an account in this book about a murder trial some 90 years ago. The trial of a man named Ahab, Edna. And you know who his victim was.
3: Who, dear?
2: Ariane.
3: I see.
2: No, you don't see. I haven't explained it yet. Will you listen, please?
3: Of course, John.
2: Ahab Coulter was an artist and a frustrated one. According to the court records, his work rarely sold. He was subject to fits of anger and depression.
3: And who was Ariane?
2: His model, his only model. And she was madly in love with him, but he imagined she was leaving him for another man. And he strangled her.
3: How awful.
2: Well, he was clever about hiding her body. It was months before he was apprehended by the police. When they finally caught up with him, it's purely his own fault. He'd gone out of his mind. And in his rantings, he admitted his guilt.
3: I don't want to hear any more.
2: But you must hear the rest. It's the most important part. When they arrested him, and he was standing in front of a portrait of Ariane that he had painted, the portrait that I now own, Edna.
3: Yes?
2: Ahab had a knife in his hand, and he was about to stab the portrait through the heart. During the trial, he said over and over again that the woman was trying to drive him crazy, even in death, and that the only way he could get rid of her was by murdering her portrait.
3: Murdering her portrait?
2: He never got a chance to do it, however. He was imprisoned in jail for the criminally insane, where he died. And Edna?
3: Well?
2: There's an old woodcut here, look, in the book. A picture of Ahab Coulter. Look at him, Edna. Look at him.
1: He resembles me.
3: Where are you going, John?
2: To the kitchen.
3: John, wait! What are you doing with that bread knife?
2: Get out of my way, Edna.
3: John, no.
2: Get out of my way.
3: You're not going into the study.
2: Yes?
3: Now listen to me. You've got to listen.
2: Well?
3: It's been a week now.
2: A week?
3: Since we made our bargain.
2: What bargain?
3: You said you'd consult with Dr. Richardson in 1 week's time.
2: I said... Oh, I did say that, didn't I? All right, call him, Edna.
3: Oh, John, may I?
2: Yeah, I'll see him tomorrow. Meanwhile, I'm going to finish what Ahab Coulter started to do. I locked myself inside the study and opened the closet door. I removed the painting of Ariane and stood it against the wall on the couch. For a moment, I studied it, its lovely features and terror-ridden eyes. And then, for the last time, I heard it laugh. The laughter rang out like a terrible curse, and I hesitated for a moment, frightened. Then I raised my hand and plunged the knife through the portrait just where the heart. That was several months ago. Since then, well, I've been convinced that it was all one gigantic hallucination. Dr. Richardson explained it to me while he treated me for a nervous breakdown, sent me away for a brief rest. He said it all started at the seance, which was undoubtedly a fraud. Ariane's voice at that time was a hoax that both my wife and I could hear. But everything else from that point on was merely a product of my imagination. You see, I was the only one who heard and felt and, well, this was a thing after the seance. Edna saw and heard absolutely nothing. So it was my own overworked brain that had manufactured the entire episode. Well, so much for that. It was an experience that never happened. But it's all in the past. I'm better now. Feeling fit. Nothing will ever bother me again. There's only one thing that puzzles me, however. Why is it that Sometimes I can still detect the odor of jasmine.

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Featured in tonight's cast were Paul McGrath, Ann Seymour, Roger DeCoven, and Brian O'Rayburn. 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

0: The employees of the Express Company are conditioned to expect unusual items to surface as boxes, trunks, cartons, drums, barrels, suitcases, and other containers ride along conveyor belts or are forklifted from the bellies of huge cargo planes. Hardly an eyebrow is raised at the appearance of anything from A to Z, whether it be an aardvark or a zither. But a corpse? Well, that's something else again. As the curtain rises on today's drama, the news of the gruesome shipment has reached the ears of the police department.
1: Well, Tad, looks like we're going to roll in another murder one.
2: Who is it this time?
1: The murderee is unknown.
2: What's the background, Harry?
1: Down at the express terminal, a baggage truck was rolling along. Probably stacked way too high when the load wobbled and a trunk fell off the top of the stack.
2: Don't tell me.
1: Yep. One of those old-fashioned steamer trunks. Hit the concrete floor, one of the hinges gave way, and a woman's hand popped out. Security boys opened the trunk the rest of the way. Call homicide. Looks like I've got it.
2: What was the trunk's destination?
1: Des Moines, Iowa. There's a chance it'll be a dead end because the waybill's been stamped. We'll call.
2: I don't suppose it was a pickup.
1: No, the shipper brought it to the receiving dock in a car.
2: A big steamer trunk in a car?
1: Convertible. They had the top down.
2: Oh. I don't suppose the express employee who accepted the shipment paid any attention to whoever was sending it.
1: No such luck. He was questioned, but he couldn't remember anything except that he was kind of an old guy.
2: How was the victim killed?
1: Strangled. We better keep on this one. You go down to the morgue this afternoon and get all the dope you can.
3: Just a minute. Yes?
4: Is Miss Graham in, please?
3: Why, no. Miss Graham doesn't live here anymore.
4: Really?
3: Oh, she moved yesterday.
4: That's strange. We sort of made a date for this afternoon. I'm Joan Stafford. I work at the branch library around on Cliff Street.
3: Oh, yes. Miss Graham used to speak of you.
4: But we made a date 2 days ago to go to the museum today. It's my day off.
3: Well, she left rather suddenly.
4: Well, anything wrong?
3: Not that I know of. There certainly wasn't any trouble between Miss Graham and my husband and me. She boarded here for over a year. Mr. Webster, that's my husband, was saying just last night that the house feels sort of lonely without her.
4: Well, did she leave a forwarding address?
3: No. She didn't tell us she was leaving. Just up and left while my husband and I were downtown shopping in the afternoon. I suspect she may have gotten homesick or something. She has relatives upstate, you know.
4: No, I didn't know. Well, Miss Webster, if you hear from her, please call me at the library.
3: I'll be glad to. I'll get in touch with you right away.
1: Homicide, Solomon.
5: Ted Hayward, Harry.
1: Yeah, Ted, what'd you find out?
5: The medical examiner verified the report on death by strangulation, and he had his dental man work up a chart on the victim's teeth.
1: Hmm. All right, see that the information circulated to all dentists in the area so they can compare fillings, missing teeth, any other details with their files.
5: Will do. And they've worked up a description of her, which we're giving to the reporters.
1: Good. Have you had the artist do a sketch on the woman?
5: Yeah, he's finishing it up right now.
1: As soon as he's done, Tad, have it photocopied and sent out to the papers along with the written description. Did you find anything worthwhile in the trunk?
5: Newspapers have been stuffed all around the body, but no subscriber names on them.
1: Any unusual publications? Out-of-town papers, fraternal, or business firm newsheets?
5: No, all run-of-the-mill dailies and throwaways, which could have been delivered to thousands of people. Hmm.
1: Did you check the waybill for a return address?
5: Yeah, the sender's name was given as John Smith. I ran down the return address, but it turned out to be a vacant lot.
1: Yeah, that figures. Any leads on the trunk itself?
5: I checked with the manufacturer. They quit making that type of steamer trunk 25 years ago. I've also got missing persons alert. They'll let us know if they get a call on anyone coming close to fitting the description.
1: Well, that's good work, Ted. I guess for now all we can do is wait to see if the description and the sketch in the newspapers uncover anything.
5: Guess so. The evening papers will hit the stands with them late this afternoon.
1: Okay. I'll talk to you later.
5: Right.
3: Oh, it's you, Miss Stafford.
4: Well, I'm sorry to bother you at this hour. I suppose you're getting dinner ready?
3: It's on the stove. What can I do for you?
4: Well, I'm terribly worried. Have you seen this evening's paper?
3: Why, no. Come in, won't you?
4: Oh, thanks.
3: Why are you so worried, Miss Stafford?
4: Well, look, here on the front page, it's a sketch of a murder victim, an elderly woman. Looks a lot like Miss Graham.
3: Well, yes, in a way.
4: Well, it's even got the mole on her cheek.
3: Well, now, that is a coincidence.
4: I think it's more than a coincidence.
3: Does the article say how long she's been dead?
4: 24 hours, approximately.
3: Well, then, it couldn't be, Miss Graham. We had a postcard from her this morning. I was right. She is upstate visiting her relatives.
4: Could I see the card, please? Oh, now, it's not that I doubt your word, you understand. It's just that, well, somebody may have killed her and sent the postcard to throw the authorities off the track.
3: Oh, heavens. I never thought of that. Certainly you may see it. It should be right on this desk someplace.
4: In any case, I think we should get in touch with the police.
3: Really?
4: Mm-hmm.
3: Wait, maybe it's in this drawer.
4: If I may use your phone, Miss Webster, I'll call the police myself.
3: I don't think you will, Miss Stafford.
4: Well, why not? I've got... What's that gun for?
3: It's in case you do anything foolish. You're going to stay here until my husband returns. We can discuss this with him. I'm sure he will have something definite in mind. Very definite.
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8: Project Hope is reaching out, bringing hope to more countries around the world this year than ever before. Newest addition to Hope's international programs is Ethiopia, where Project Hope's doctors, nurses, and other medical specialists will be working side by side with Ethiopians, teaching while they treat. Since 1960, Hope has trained more than 7,000 physicians, dentists, nurses, and other healthcare personnel, has helped establish new schools of nursing, dentistry, and physical therapy in several countries, and assisted in the development of hospitals, teaching institutions, and public health services. Hope's work has been heralded by heads of many nations, its services requested by many, many more.

0: Martha?
1: I'm in here, Alfred.
2: Oh, hello, my dear.
3: Something smells good.
1: Leg of lamb.
3: Now, I suppose you'll scold me because I'm late for dinner and everything's overdone.
1: Through all the years of our marriage, I've never scolded you. You know that.
3: Yes, I know. You're pretty special.
1: We've got company.
3: Company? Where?
1: In the basement. It's the young librarian Miss Graham used to speak of so kindly. Works at the branch on Cliff Street.
3: Oh, yes, I sort of recall. But why is she here?
1: She saw a sketch of Miss Graham in the evening paper.
3: Oh, of course. I wasn't going to tell you about them finding the body until after dinner. I didn't want you to be upset.
1: You're always so considerate, Alfred.
3: Why is the young lady in the basement?
1: Well, she wanted to go to the police.
3: And you detained her?
1: Yes. I tied her wrists and gagged her.
3: Good girl. Well, let's go down and pay her a visit.
1: Very well. Watch those stairs, Alfred. Wait just a second. I'll snap on the switch. There. She's right over there near the furnace.
3: Oh, it's too bad she's been so foolish. She's a comely young thing.
1: I told her we might discuss this with you. Do you want me to remove the gag?
3: Oh, no, dear. I have nothing to say to her. Except that I am sorry she forced us to take this action.
1: Do you want the gun?
3: No. Cutting off her windpipe is every bit as final and a lot less noisy.
1: Oh, Alfred, you have such big, beautiful, strong hands.
4: Got a minute, Harry?
5: No, not really, but I'll find one. Anything to get a break from this paperwork.
4: Oh, I know the feeling, believe me. I wanted to tell you that I just came from missing persons.
5: Anything on the old lady?
4: No, but I picked up something that might be a lead.
5: What's that?
4: They got a report this morning on a young woman who's been missing for 2 days. Name's Joan Stafford. There might be a tie-in.
5: Oh.
4: She lives at a woman's club downtown, and the club manager was the one who reported her missing.
5: Did you talk with him?
4: On the phone. He told me that on the day he last saw her, she'd bought a paper at the stand in the club lobby.
5: 2 days ago?
4: Yeah.
5: That'd be the day they found the body in the trunk.
4: Right. Well, when she looked on the front page, she became very agitated, said something to the manager about thinking the picture was of someone she knew. She told him the woman used to visit the library quite often.
5: Library?
4: She works at the branch on Cliff Street.
5: I think you ought to see what you can find out at the library.
4: Now?
5: Well, the sooner the better.
4: Oh, can't. I'm doing court in 20 minutes. Witness on that fur heist, the one in which they did that punch job on the storage vault.
5: Oh, yeah. I forgot that was coming up today. Well, as I said, anything to get a break from this paperwork. I'll run out there myself.
1: My, you're home early, Alfred, dear.
3: Well, I managed to clean up my business, so I thought I might as well call it a day. Martha, I sold every piece of Miss Graham's jewelry.
1: Oh, how nice. Did you get as much as you expected?
3: More. Some of those rings of hers were better pieces than we'd thought.
1: Oh, she had excellent taste.
3: For which we can be extremely thankful.
1: Anything more in the newspapers?
3: Well, only that the police admit they are completely baffled.
1: Oh, how wonderful. After all the trouble we've gone to, it'd be a shame to have anything go wrong.
3: Yes. And getting rid of that Stafford girl was an excellent precaution. She could have made it very unpleasant for us, to say the least.
1: What are we going to do with the body? We don't dare run the risk of having anyone see another trunk leaving the house. We're just lucky no one noticed the last one.
3: You're quite right, my dear. I was thinking about the problem on the way home, and I believe I have the perfect solution.
1: What's that?
3: I can take up a section of the basement floor, and we'll tuck her away all nice and cozy.
1: Oh, that sounds like a very good idea.
3: I should be able to finish the job fairly quickly. I'll work this afternoon and tonight, and by tomorrow evening we can relax.
1: And we won't even have to leave town. We'll just stay on, enjoy life's little pleasures until we've spent the nest egg Miss Graham sent our way.
3: Dear Miss Graham.
1: Then when our finances get low, we'll take in another boarder.
3: Right, my dear. Well, I'll get busy right away. I'll drive over to that building supply place immediately and get some concrete mix.
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0: 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Torino offers gas-saving steel-belted radial-ply tires standard, runs on regular gas, and has a 26.5-gallon fuel tank that's 20% more capacity than its leading sales competitor. And to compare some scheduled maintenance costs, you'll find that in the course of 50,000 miles, compared to its closest sales competitor, Torino's chassis is scheduled to be lubricated only once to their 8 times. Spark plugs are scheduled to be replaced only half as often. Everyone says compare. Ford says compare not only the cars, but the total cost of owning a car.
6: The closer you look, the better we look.
7: Ted Brown here with the new seekers for Johnny Horizon 76.

Let's put our power to work. Plant a tree. Pretty up a neighborhood. 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Let's clean up America for our 200th birthday. 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Write Johnny Horizon 76, Washington.

0: I talked to the head librarian at the branch. Now, the Stafford girl hasn't shown up there either for 2 days. The day she disappeared was her regular day off. I told the librarian about the girl buying the newspaper and saying she thought she knew the trunk murder victim.
1: Did you show her the sketch?
0: Yeah, she hadn't seen it in the newspaper. Said the face looked familiar and might very well be the woman who used to come in and chat with Miss Stafford. It ties in, too, in that the woman she identified as a Miss Graham hasn't been in since the day before Miss Stafford disappeared.
1: And you got the Graham woman's address from the librarian?
0: Yes. Miss Stafford kept a pocket address book in her desk. And the librarian looked it up for me.
1: Here's Walter Road coming up.
0: Look for number 11920. Should be one of those older, large places.
1: There it is.
0: And the librarian said they took in boarders. Miss Graham was one of them. Okay.
1: I'll get the bell.
0: How do you do?
2: Hello. May I help you?
0: Yes, we're looking for a Miss Graham. Does she live here?
2: She did, up to a few days ago.
0: Have you any idea where we might find her?
2: I'm afraid not. She left without leaving a forwarding address.
0: Are you the owner of this house?
2: Yes. My husband and I own it. I'm Mrs. Webster.
0: Mrs. Webster, my name is Harry Solomon. The police department has assigned me to investigate the disappearance of Miss Graham. This is my partner, Officer Tad Hayward. May we come in?
2: Of course. Please do.
0: We'd just like a few minutes of your time, if you don't mind, to ask some questions.
2: Come right into the parlor.
0: Thank you.
2: Be seated and make yourselves comfortable. Now then, what would you like to ask me? Has Miss Graham done something against the law?
0: No, but we think she may have...
3: Did you hear somebody come in, Martha?
2: Yes, dear. That's my husband.
3: Yeah, who is it?
4: Oh, I'm sorry, gentlemen. Please excuse my appearance. I've been puttering around down in the basement.
2: These gentlemen are from the police department, dear.
4: Oh, something wrong?
0: The body of a woman was found in a trunk down at the express terminal a few days ago, and we're of the opinion it's the body of Miss Graham.
4: Great God, I...
2: Oh, heaven.

0: Great God.
1: Oh, heavens, really? Oh, how awful.
2: You say Miss Graham left without leaving a forwarding address.
0: That's right, and she boarded here for over a year.
3: Why did she leave here, Mrs. Webster?
1: I believe she went to visit relatives upstate.
0: Cousins, I think they were.
1: What makes you think the body in the trunk was that of Miss Graham?
2: Well, several things, Mrs. Webster. By the way, may I take a look at your basement?
0: Well, now, we're willing to cooperate with the police at any time, sir, but for you to snoop through our home without a search warrant's highly unethical, isn't it?
3: We can go downtown and bring one back, you know.
0: Well, I don't... Why are you so interested in the basement officers?
2: Because we're also investigating the disappearance of Miss Joan Stafford, a friend of Miss Graham's. She may have shed some light on the fate of Miss Graham, but unfortunately, she doesn't seem to be around to do so.
0: What does our basement have to do with that?
2: I'll put it to you this way, Mr. Webster. If you can give me a satisfactory explanation for that fresh cement on your trouser cuff, I just might overlook your basement. Otherwise...
3: Get him, Martha!
4: Look out, Harry!
2: Stay where you are.
0: Ivy.
2: Not quite fast enough, Mrs. Webster. Thanks, Tad. That was a nice kick to the wrist. Get the cuffs on them. You know something, Tad?
3: What?
2: I won't mind doing the paperwork on these two. Fact is, I'd like to bury them in it.

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1: 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Monty Markham was heard as Harry Solomon. 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
2: Hold it. 15 seconds from now, you'll see the picture he just took. See? With the Polaroid Land camera, you get bright, sharp pictures in 15 seconds. Snap, pull, peel. It's that easy. Is there any better way to get pictures of the family?
3: I'm crunching my polo, dear Liza, dear Liza. I'm crunching my polo, dear Liza, crunching.
4: The nicest thing about the mint with the hole is that it's smooth and never crumbles. 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Try sucking them, dear Henry.
3: I can't. I've already crunched them all.
5: Ian, do you know something? 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

0: America's number one adventurer, K-7, former United States secret agent who operated in 22 countries, on land, on sea, and in the air, brings you a story of today. Here is K-7.
1: Spies and secret agents play an extremely important role in today's diplomacy. Through espionage, aggressor nations often learn of troop movements and naval plans before they can be put into operation. Armed with this secret knowledge, pirate nations have even seized small countries and set up protectorates, while those great powers that would stand in their paths are otherwise engaged. Such is the background of several of the unexpected moves that have shocked the world. My story tells of one such plot that failed. John Holbrook introduces it.
0: Thank you, K-7. Recently, newspaper headlines have told of fleet movements under sealed orders. Such a transfer of battleships was recently planned by a great power in the interest of world peace. However, the spies of a pirate nation almost stole the orders before they were issued. Our story opens as a master spy issues orders to an accomplice.
2: Hello?
3: Vicente?
2: Yes?
3: Listen to me carefully. I am outside the Naval Intelligence Building. Sealed orders for the fleet have just been issued.
2: You have them?
3: No. Admiral Gourley leaves with them in a few minutes. Bring the car here and pick me up. We've got to head him off.
2: I'll start right away.
3: Hurry.

0: few minutes later, the two plotters, Fortier and his assistant, sat in their car a few hundred yards from the Naval Intelligence Building.
1: Sealed orders have been issued for the fleet. The Admiral will leave the Intelligence Building soon and take the orders to the Naval Base. Then the fleet will leave. We've got to know where it's headed.
2: What are your plans?
1: As soon as he leaves, we'll follow his car. There's a sharp curve about a half mile down the road. We'll come alongside and force him into the ditch. You will drive.
2: Yeah. What happens then?
1: We'll get the Admiral into this car and take him to our rooms. If he isn't knocked out, we'll drug him. Get ready. Here's his car. All right. After him. Only his driver. I'll take care of him. Leave him with the wreck. Speed up. Cover's only a little way ahead. All right. Pull alongside. Force him off the road. There's a ditch at the side.

0: Within 5 minutes, the accident was discovered. The Admiral's wrecked car and his driver were found at the side of the road. However, the Admiral had disappeared. At the very moment the driver was being transferred to a hospital, the Admiral was being carried into a house in a disreputable section of the city.
1: All right. Put him there on the floor. He'll sleep for at least 3 hours.
2: Do you think he's all right?
1: He's just knocked out. I gave him a drug to make sure he doesn't come to before we got his plans copied.
2: Would we leave him here?
1: No. Wait until I get his briefcase open.
2: Ah, yes.
1: Here are the secret orders. We'll have to steam them open. Then we'll copy them and take the Admiral and his orders to the hospital.
2: To the hospital?
1: Certainly. We don't want naval intelligence to know these plans have been seen by anyone. As soon as we have copied them, I'll take the Admiral to the hospital and say that I found him in the road. Don't you see? They'll think the accident stunned him. Come on, get out the typewriter. We've got to make a copy fast.

0: Within an hour after the accident, Special Agent M was called into the case. With his assistant, Yvonne, he went immediately to the hospital to interview the injured man who had driven the Admiral's car.
1: Dr. Reinhardt is wanted in Surgery B. Dr. Reinhardt is wanted in Surgery B.
2: Yvonne, we've been here almost half an hour. Unless they let me talk to the driver soon, his information won't help us much. Ones?
3: She's gone on down the hall. Have you any idea what happened, Em?
2: No. The Admiral left the Naval Intelligence Building with the sealed orders. 10 minutes later, his car was found wrecked in a ditch. The driver had been struck with some blunt instrument. The Admiral was missing.
3: Do you think they were attacked?
2: Yes, it looked that way. I've got to get started. We're wasting time.
3: Oh, here comes the doctor.
4: Are you a special agent waiting to talk with the injured driver of Admiral Gourlay's car?
2: Yes. Can I see him?
4: You can see him for a few minutes. Follow me.
2: Wait here, Yvonne. I won't be gone long.
1: Dr. Reinhardt is wanted in Surgery B. Dr. Reinhardt is wanted in Surgery B. Dr. Reinhardt is wanted in Surgery B. Dr. Reinhardt...
0: M disappeared into an emergency room down the hallway. As he passed from sight, a man entered the hospital carrying the Admiral.
5: Here, give me a doctor.
3: Oh, he's coming back up the hall now. Doctor?
4: Yes, what is it?
3: Doctor, this man just carried the Admiral in.
5: I found him walking along the road. He stumbled and fell. I put him in my car and brought him here. Looks like he's been in an accident.
4: We'll put him on this bench. I'll call an intern to help me with
5: him. He was carrying this briefcase with him. I leave it.
3: He looks badly injured.
5: Oh, he'll be all right here in the hospital. You take care of him. I've got to go
3: now. Wait, come back. Oh, he's gone. Admiral, can you hear me?
4: Where is the man who brought him in?
3: He just ran out the door. Doctor, take care of the Admiral and see that the special agent who came with me gets this briefcase. Tell him that I'll telephone him here in a few minutes. I'm going to follow that man.

0: Yvonne ran out of the hospital in time to see Fortier's car turn a corner. She climbed into a taxi and issued an order.
1: Follow that car that just turned the corner. Don't lose sight of it.
0: Fortier went back to his headquarters, unaware that he was being followed. Yvonne saw him park his car and enter a house. She entered a small grocery store nearby and asked for a telephone.
2: Yes, mademoiselle?
1: Have you a telephone?
2: It is behind you.
1: Oh, thank you. I didn't see it. Hello? Get me the city hospital and hurry. Hello? Let me speak to the special agent who is there. Yes, that's right. Hello, Em. This is Yvonne. You know what happened? Yes. Well, I followed the man who brought the admiral in. His car is parked across the street now. Can you come? I'm near the docks. It's River's End. I'll wait for you. Hurry.
2: Is there anything wrong, mademoiselle?
1: No, nothing. Give me a pound of granulated sugar. Hurry.

0: Yvonne went to the corner and waited for M. Almost as he arrived, the spies, Fortier and Grisanti, came out of the house across from the grocery store and drove away.
1: I've got to get these secret orders across the border before the fleet sails. You have plenty of gasoline?
2: Yes, the tank is full.
1: Then we should be at the border within an hour. Drive carefully till you're out of the city.
0: A few minutes later, the two spies rushed toward the border.
1: Drive faster. This isn't a pleasure trip.
2: I can't seem to go faster.
1: You mean this car won't go faster than 40 miles an hour? I've driven a 70 myself.
2: Well, the motor is not running well. Fortier, look behind us.
1: Huh?
2: That car is still there. You think we're being followed?
1: It is the same one that followed us out of the city. I thought we'd lost him. We've got to go faster. Gosh, you're out of gasoline, you fool. Stay here. I'm going to run for it.
3: Stay where you are.
4: He's getting away.
3: Yes, and I recognize him, Yvonne. That man is Fortier, a spy. Keep the other one covered. I am going after him.
4: Don't try to move. Stay right where you are.
2: Why should I run? I have done nothing. He hired me to drive him.
4: Your front fenders are damaged. Did he also hire you to run the Admiral's car off the road? Keep your hands in the wheel where I can see them.
2: I won't move. Your friend. He's coming back. Alone.
3: All right, Yvonne. We'll go on to the next town. Fortier had the Admiral's plans. I've got them now. We'll have to report to the local police.
4: You shot him?
3: I had to. I'll drive this car. You follow with ours.
4: Em, wait. You can't drive that car. While I was waiting for you, I poured granulated sugar into the gas tank. I was afraid they'd get away before you came. You told me sugar would choke a motor.
3: Yvonne, you did that? Do you realize that sugar may have prevented a war? If we hadn't caught these two, the secret orders of the fleet would have been known, and war would have followed.
5: That night, the newspapers in 100 world capitals called out the same headlines.
6: Fleet sails under secret orders. 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
5: Because a great nation's fleet thus got underway, it arrived off the coast of a country that might otherwise have been doomed. However, if its destination had been known before the warship sailed, this story might easily have become another black page in history. Listen for my next story. This is K7 speaking.

0: starring the distinguished Hollywood actor Warren William, and featuring Loreen Tuttle with Howard Culver and an all-star Hollywood cast. Original music by Del Castillo. Dead men's wills are often strange. We cannot attempt to understand them or try to find the answers. We can but tell the story.
1: This is Warren William bringing you the story of Emily. But first, here is a brief message from your announcer.

0: And now, Emily, with Warren William as John Francis O'Connell.
1: Is it possible for some men to love an inanimate object more than they could ever love a human being? This is the story of Emily, the life story of a violin. Let us go back to the little Italian village of Cremona. The year is 1732. In his workshop, Antonio Stradivarius, maker of fine violins, is fingering with loving care a beautiful new violin.
2: Francesco, come here, please.
3: Yes, Father.
2: It is done, see?
4: Oh, it is your greatest creation, Father.
2: Yes. 12 years of loving labor. Here in this one violin. But every moment was well spent. My son, we have created an instrument that is almost human. Our tears, our laughter, yes, our very souls have gone into the aging of the wood. Our hands have lovingly carved the fingerboard. Our hearts, the soundpost.
4: Let me play it, Father.
2: Please do, Francesco. Let it sing its first song just for us.
4: It sounds like the voice of a beautiful girl, rich, full, vibrant.
2: But one not yet tempered by the years, my son. Today, this violin sings the song of youth. But as it lives, it will cry also. To be perfect, it must suffer as human beings suffer. It must drink deeply of life to be able to sing of life.
4: Father, what shall you name it?
2: I've been thinking for many months about a name. You know, my son, there is only one name that I think we can give it. It is the name of a young girl that I once heard singing in the hills of Lombardy. I was but a boy. It was spring. The hills were green. The blossoms bursting on the fruit trees. As I walked over the hills of our Lombardy, I thought I heard the voice of an angel. It was so fresh, eager, so full of life. There was sheer joy of youth. Well, bashful as I was, I spoke to her. Voice of an angel, signorina.
5: Well, thank you, young man.
2: Oh, no, do not thank me, signorina. Thank the good God in heaven for the miracle of your voice.
5: I thank him for more than that, my young friend. I thank him for being alive, for letting me see the wonder of his miracles, for spring in our beloved Lombardy, and for giving me the grace to follow him as a nun.
2: A nun? You?
5: Yes. You see, my young friend, tomorrow I enter the convent of Monte d'Orlesa. It is my calling. I am to be the bride of the Savior.
2: God has doubly blessed you, signorina. You are fortunate.
5: I only ask that I can always feel as I do this morning, and that I may serve my Creator and sing his praises.
2: What is your name, signorina?
5: Emily. But why do you ask?
2: Because someday I shall create a violin that will be better than all those in the world. Better than even those made by Amati. And when I do...
5: Then, when you have created this great violin, my little friend?
2: I shall name it after you, signorina. I shall call it Emily.
0: And so in 1732, the maker of the world's finest violins inscribed into his greatest creation these words: Emily, Antonio Stradivarius, Cremona, 1732. In the next 20 years, Emily became the most beloved possession of the great concertmaster, Gustavo Martinelli. Emily was growing in tonal quality and in loveliness. Her muted voice was heard in all the great concert halls of Rome, Berlin, Vienna. She was acclaimed by the music lovers of Europe. And then, one day, the great maestro retired. The golden voice of Emily was stilled, but not for long. Fortunately, a roving band of gypsies came to town. And when they left, under the cover of darkness, they had Emily.

0: These were glorious days for Emily, and from the enchanted woodlands of Italy, she traveled north through the Balkans, up through the forests of Russia, ever singing, ever living, ever growing. At night under the moon, the gypsies would gather round their campfires and sing their ancient songs of Romany. Emily pulsed with warmth and feeling. She must have loved the gypsies, and they loved her. For almost 30 years, she traveled from the steppes of Russia to the sunny provincial towns of Spain. One day, the little gypsy band entered Vienna. As was their custom, they wandered through the city singing songs, telling fortunes, and, of course, playing Emily. As they played their wild gypsy music, a man opened his window in the Odenhaus and looked down into the street.
1: Well, they're gypsies. Who gives a Paganini competition? Who owns that violin?
2: It belongs to us, Maestro Paganini. To us, the gypsies of Romani.
1: I want to look at it. Bring it up, please, to Suite 200.
2: But we are not allowed to enter the public buildings, Maestro. We are gypsies. It is against the law.
1: When a Paganini says to enter, you enter. With a violin such as you have, you could storm the very gates of paradise. Come in.

0: Come in, gypsy girl, come in.
1: Thank you. Thank you, Maestro Paganini.
0: Hey, but where are the others? I invited them all. Oh,
1: they will wait for me outside. We gypsies are not worthy of the invitation of the great maestro.
0: You gypsies. What simple children you are. You cry and laugh, much as the children do. But I envy you. I, Maestro Paganini, envy you with my whole heart.
1: Envy us gypsies? Oh, the maestro is making fun.
0: No, I speak what is in my heart. I envy you gypsies because you alone know the wonderment of nature. You alone witness the miracles of God. And you alone have the feel of life. Oh, give me the violin, please. I would look at it.
1: Oh, yes. Here it is, maestro. Oh.
0: Let us walk over here to the window. The light is much better. Oh, the workmanship is superb. Oh, wait, let me look inside. There, I see the signature. I knew when I heard the tone, it was not a mistake. Antonio Stradivarius, 1732. Emily. So this is the violin that the whole world has been searching for. This is Emily. It's the greatest of all creations.
1: Emily, I do not understand.
0: This is the one violin Stradivarius named after a girl. They say she was his boyhood sweetheart before she came a nun. He never forgot. And he named his violin after her.
1: And to think it belongs to us, the gypsies. Ah, but Maestro Paganini, Emily has been happy with us. She sings just as we do and cries, and she dances our gypsy dances, just as though she was born one of us.
0: May I play it?
1: Oh, Maestro, that would make all of us happy. Emily played by the great Paganini.

0: divine. 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I offer 1,000 lire.
1: 1,000 lire? Oh, no, maestro.
0: 2,003.
1: No, maestro Paganini. Oh, no.
0: Oh, how much, then? In the name of the prize. How much to make Emily mine? I must have. You shall not leave this room until we strike a bargain.
1: Gypsies are strange people, maestro. My father instructed me to tell you that if you love the violin, then it is to be yours.
0: For what price, gypsy girl?
1: The price is this. That you shall play one of our beloved songs of Romani for us now. Look, look out of the window. You see? They stand on the street below, waiting for you to play.
0: Yes, there they stand, all of them, looking up here. You see now, gypsy girl, what I meant when I said you gypsies were God's most beloved children. If I cry a little pain or tension, I'm a silly, sentimental fool. You gypsies below, you shall have your song of Romany, and more. You shall have the eternal love of the great Paganini. I vow you this before the blessed mother.
2: Viva Maestro Paganini! Viva Maestro Paganini!

0: And now back to Emily with Warren William as John Francis O'Connell.
1: Having acquired Emily, Niccolo Paganini soon became the toast of king and beggar. London, Paris gave him their adulations reserved only for the very great. The capitals of Europe begged for his appearance. The years passed swiftly. Finally, he gave his last concert. It was in the Imperial Conservatory in Vienna, just a stone's throw from where he had first heard Emily. As the crowd of music lovers arose and applauded his genius, Niccolo Paganini raised his hand for silence.
2: My dear friends, it's hard to say goodbye, but to every man that time was come. For me, it is tonight. You who have loved me these many years have not forgotten the fact that my hands have played upon the most beautiful, most wonderful of all violins. I go, but Emily must live on, for as long as the world lives on. It is only right that I give Emily to the one I think will make her the happiest. And that man is not very far away. In fact, he is here in this conservatory. I, Niccolo Paganini, do hereby will and convey my violin, Emily, to Herr Adolf Heller, concertmaster of the Austrian Imperial Opera. And may he bring joy and happiness not only to all of you, but to my dearest possession, my Emily.
1: Music lovers the world over flocked to Vienna to hear concertmaster Heller and Emily. Under his talented fingers, a new world was opened to her. In the midst of this thrilling period, Herr Heller received a note from Johann Strauss asking him to come to his apartment and to bring Emily. He called on him the following afternoon.
3: Herr Heller, come in, please. I am so happy to see you again.
2: I am honored, Johann. And see, I have brought Emily, as you asked me to.
3: Good, good. Oh, that is wonderful. Now I know I will succeed. Here, sit down, please, Herr Heller, Adolf, and let me tell you what I've been doing.
2: Thank you.
3: Adolf, you and I have been born and raised in Vienna. Beautiful Vienna. Is it not so?
2: Yeah, Johann. Our Vienna is the most beautiful in the world. Music and Vienna. The one belongs to the other.
3: That is right, Adolf. Now, let me tell you. For the past few weeks, I have been working on a new composition that will make our Vienna live forever in song. I have the manuscript ready, but I wanted Emily and you and I to be the first to play it. Then we will see whether or not it is really as beautiful as I hope it to be. Come over here, to the piano, Adolf.
2: Yes, you are.
3: See, here is my composition. I have called it Blue Danube. If you will play it for me, I shall accompany you on the piano.
2: It will be a great honor, Johann, for both Emily and for me.

0: Oh, I swear, Johan, as long as a single one of us remains alive, Emily will never leave Vienna. Never. It is my solemn vow.
1: From father to son, down through the next three generations, Emily stayed in the Heller family as each son became, in turn, concertmaster of the Royal Opera House. These were exciting years.

0: But all good things must come to an eventual end, even for Emily. In 1938, Hitler decreed that Austria and Germany would henceforth be one. By special decree, the Viennese Symphony Orchestra was transferred to Munich. All through the war years that followed, Emily was forced to play music selected by government agencies. It was a time of great sorrow for musicians and for Emily. Then, early one morning, on the outskirts of Munich, there came the sound of war. Munich was about to be captured by the Americans. The city was entered. The opera house deserted.
1: Hey, Yank! Try that building!
2: What? Why, there's no one in here. Nothing but a lot of music contraptions. Horns and... gosh, even a fiddle. Can't be much good, though. Looks too old. Yeah, looks like one of them antiques. Probably a piece of junk. Gosh, it still plays, though. I'll just take it home. Make me a good souvenir, even though it does sound lousy.
0: Then to America came Emily, and the stage was set for us to meet. I was driving through the hill country of Tennessee. It was a beautiful spring morning. The fruit trees were bursting with their snow-tinted fragrance. Just outside the little village of Pineboro, I noticed some public announcements nailed on a tree. The letters were red and flaming. Barn dance, I read. Hear George Ricketts play his captured German fiddle. Come one, come all. Refreshments. Well, I decided to stay over and hear George Ricketts play his fiddle.

0: After the dance, I had the pleasure of meeting Emily, and later, talking over a little business matter with ex-GI George Ricketts.
1: It's been mighty nice, Mr. O'Connell, having you as a sort of guest star tonight.
0: And believe me, George, I thoroughly enjoyed my stay over to hear you play your violin.
1: Well, thank you, Mr. O'Connell. I don't play very much, mostly if I square dances and the barn dances in the fall.
0: George, may I look at your violin, please?
1: Why, sure. Very fancy looking. In fact, I picked it up over in Germany, a sort of a war souvenir.
0: Oh, thank you. Yes, it does look rather old, doesn't it?
1: Don't see how it hangs together after the beating I give it at these here shindigs.
0: You see, George, the man who made it put his name in it. Here it is. See it?
1: Why, sure. I've seen that afore. Something or other. Never paid me much attention to it. Sounded like some Italian to me.
0: He was, George. He was an Italian. His name was Antonio Stradivarius. He was a great genius, George. I want to ask you something, man to man.
1: Why, you just go right ahead, Mr. O'Connell. I'm listening.
0: Once upon a time, this violin belonged to some musician who undoubtedly loved it more than anything else in the world.
1: Love a fiddle that much? Why, you're a joshin'.
0: No, I'm not, George. I'm telling you the truth. You know, in Europe, these violins are handed down from father to son, down through the years.
1: Well, do they think that much of them?
0: They do, George. I know that someone misses this violin more than you'd miss, say, $5,000.
1: Sort of choked me up there. I'd sure miss $5,000 more than I miss that is.
0: Well, then, George, how about it? I'll give you my check for $5,000, and you give me this violin.
1: Why, say, that would buy Super Deluxe instruments for a whole band. Yes, sir, a whole band. Why, sure, it's a deal, Mr. O'Connell. But what do you say to write out that check right now?
0: Believe it or not, George, that's just what I'm going to do.
1: And what are you going to do with that fiddle, Mr. O'Connell? Keep it as a war souvenir?
0: No, George, I'm going to try very hard to find its owner. And when I do, I'm going to send it back to him. After months of correspondence with friends in Europe, I finally located and sent Emily back to its owner in Vienna. Weeks later, I received a letter from Siegfried Heller, Kapellmeister of the Vienna Opera House. I'd like to read it to you. My dear Mr. O'Connell, Emily arrived at the airport this morning, and now I live again. Oh, the heartbreaking years since I lost her. It was like losing your mother, father, and wife all at once. But now, she's back. Already I've played many of the pieces Emily loved so well. She became warm, throbbing, almost a living human being in my hands. As long as there is a single son to bear our name, Emily will remain with us to play for the world. She belongs not to us, but to posterity. I know, too, that Antonio Stradivarius and the original Emily, wherever they may be, thank you and bless you. I beg to remain sincerely grateful, Siegfried Heller, Kapellmeister, Vienna Opera House.
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0: And now back to Warren William as John Francis O'Connell.
1: There isn't really much more to say about Emily, except that I hope she'll go on and on playing the music of great masters, bringing happiness and love to a sorry world. We need more Emilys to bring us all a little closer together, north, east, south, west, in a real true brotherhood of man. And what is a better way than through the universal language of music? I don't know. Do you? Next week, I have a thriller for you. An innocent man was sentenced to death for murder. 1 hour before the scheduled electrocution was to take place, a dying woman made her last will and in it confessed that she had murdered the man. 60 seconds were left to save the life of an innocent man. 60 seconds. But unfortunately, nature conspired against him. We call this most exciting story Margin for Love. This is Warren William inviting you to listen again next week.
0: 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Ladies and gentlemen, it might interest you to know that the violin used on this program was made in Italy in the year 1750 by Januarius Galliano. It was played by its owner, concertmaster Marshall Sasson. 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This is a Telaways feature produced in Hollywood.
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0: Reggie, keep changing those cold compresses on Job's head. I want to bring him around as quickly as possible.
1: All right. Shall I let his head hang over the foot of the lounge this way?
0: Yes, that'll bring the blood up where he needs it most.
1: Doggone, fella. You must have popped Brother Job a whopper.
0: I had to.
1: Well, what happened?
0: Well, the minute you told me he'd escaped from his bedroom and slid down the drainpipe, I dropped everything and went after him.
1: But how'd you know where to look, Jack?
0: Where would you look for a thirsty man? The nearest bar.
1: And he was there?
0: Yes, just getting ready to go on to bigger and better things.
1: And you said, come on back, and he wouldn't come, so you floored him.
0: Something like that. You sure all the girls are locked up in their bedrooms so there's no chance of them getting out?
1: Yeah, and I don't mind saying they resent it.
0: They'll just have to resent.
1: Boy, the things Faye said would have skinned a mule.
0: Living up to a reputation as the family vulgarian, huh?
1: No fooling. Doggone, though, I hated to take that little old Cherry girl back up to her room. She didn't want to go so bad. Why'd you insist on it?
0: Because I want each girl locked up separately. Hope still unconscious?
1: You're just sleeping now, I think. Seems like Grandma's keeping awful close to her room up on the third floor.
0: She's all right.
2: Jack, you say you want the three girls locked up separately. Why?
0: I want to see what'll happen.
1: You mean if the baby'll cry, then one of them gets the business?
0: Yes.
1: But ain't that dangerous? This time, one of them might get killed.
0: How? If they can't get out, how can anyone get into them?
1: You got me, feller. But Cherry insists they can. It's just like her getting sliced on the shoulder out yonder in the hall when we was all standing right there.
0: Did you have your eyes on Faye all the time?
1: I say. Hey, you mean...
0: I just asked if you had your eyes on Faye all the time.
1: Well, no, of course not. But what would Faye want to go and slash her sister for? And more than that, Cherry said they did it.
0: All right, they did it. But couldn't Faye be one of them?
2: Job, I'd never thought of that.
0: There's a woman in this someplace. Whoever tore her clothes and slashed her up in her room earlier this afternoon was a woman.
2: You mean those fingernail scratches on her neck and shoulder?
0: Yes, they were narrow and pointed.
1: Faye's nails are like that.
0: Most women's are these days.
1: Doggone, but I'm balled up.
0: About what?
1: About everything. You think maybe Faye shot the chauffeur last night, too?
0: She had the opportunity.
2: But she screamed and brought us down when she found him.
0: Why not? Make it look like she was innocent.
1: Yeah, she could have, all right.
2: Yes, but why would she want to?
0: Well, she may have done it to keep her sister Hope from becoming involved. Or she may have seen him leaving the front door with Hope's dress in her hands and, believing the worst, killed him on the spot.
1: Yeah, but that didn't mean that she was prowling around the house with a gun in her hand. What'd she want to be doing that for?
0: Well, she knew Hope was out with him. She might have gone to Job's room, got his gun with a silencer, and waited for them to come back.
2: Well, we know the gun that killed him had a silencer, all right.
0: And that gun was Job's.
1: You sure about that?
0: Certainly. How many guns with silencers have you seen in your life?
1: Oh, a couple or three.
0: Which means that guns equipped for silence are about as scarce as hen's teeth.
2: Right, I get your point.
1: Well, if Faye is the one, are you going to turn the information over to police?
0: Not yet. I want to know for sure. I talked to the police, and they're sure the chauffeur was a gangster and that he was wiped out by rival gunmen. Let them work on that theory. We'll go on working on this angle.
1: Then you think for sure what's going on is an inside job.
0: Well, maybe not entirely, but there's someone working on the inside.
1: Finger for the gang on the outside, huh?
0: Something like that.
1: And it's Faye?
0: Well, certainly her skirts aren't any too clean.
1: But why? What's it all about?
0: You know as much as I do, Doc. They may be trying to frighten Grandma Martin into paying blackmail. She knows something about this she's not telling, that's certain.
1: But that's silly. Why'd she bring us in here to clear up this mess and then hold out information on us?
0: Afraid to tell us? Trying to protect someone? How do I know?
1: Yeah.
2: Jack, Job's conscious.
0: What's that?
2: Quiet. Had his eyes open, closed them again when he saw me looking at him.
0: All right, Job.
3: Oh, what a head.
0: Can you sit up?
3: Oh, I don't know.
0: Well, come on, try it.
3: Oh, say, what'd you hit me for?
0: Because you wanted to argue about coming back, and I didn't have time to argue.
3: It wasn't very friendly.
0: I'm not here to be friendly. You sober?
3: Yeah, I feel terrible.
0: I'm not surprised.
3: I always feel terrible when I'm sober.
1: Like a fish out of water, huh?
3: Look, be a good guy. There's a bottle of brandy in the buffet.
0: Go get it, Reggie.
2: I know.
0: Job.
3: Well?
0: There isn't a doubt in the world your gun killed the chauffeur. Now, where is it?
3: It's gone.
0: I know it's gone. Where to?
3: I don't know. I looked in my bureau drawer for it. It wasn't there.
0: Why do you keep a gun with a silencer?
3: It was a birthday present from Faye.
1: Hey, a birthday present from Faye?
3: Yes.
1: But why would she give you a present like that?
3: I always thought it would be fun to have one, so she got it.
2: Here you are, Jack.
3: No, I'll just take the bottle.
0: On the other hand, you get one drink. That's all.
3: One drink.
0: Maybe after you've talked a while, you can have another. Here. That better?
3: A little.
0: Job, did you approve of Hope running around with a family chauffeur?
3: Hope is old enough to vote.
0: Isn't it a fact that your grandmother fired the last four chauffeurs because they were too friendly with Hope?
3: Sure.
0: As the man of the family, what did you think of this?
3: Grandma wears the pants in this family.
0: You had no desire for revenge on them for dragging your sister down to their level?
3: Look, we got a motto in this house. You mind your business and I'll mind mine.
0: So you were willing to look the other way, No matter what happened to your sisters.
3: Oh, let me alone, will you?
0: Another thing. Cherry says you and Hope are in grave danger.
3: Oh, she's always talking.
0: But why did she link you and Hope together? Did it have anything to do with her escapade with the chauffeur?
3: I don't know, I tell you. I don't know what Cherry's talking about 9/10 of the time.
0: You don't think you're in danger?
3: Sure, I'm in danger. Everybody's in danger. You might get hit by a car or anything might happen.
0: No, I mean specific danger.
3: Oh, nuts.
0: You say that, yet you know that someone tried to chloroform Hope this afternoon.
3: Maybe she tried to commit suicide. How do I know?
0: Well, it's possible. Except that there have been attacks on Cherry, too.
3: Yeah. Somebody scratched her with a pin.
0: Cut. Not a scratch. And it was done with something very sharp. Do you use a safety razor?
3: Yeah, but if you think I'm going around cutting up Cherry with a safety razor blade, you're crazy.
0: I didn't say that. More than that, Cherry was thrown downstairs. And at the same time Hope was chloroformed, she was unconscious and slashed up in her room.
3: Well, nobody's dead, is he? Except the chauffeur, and he doesn't count.
0: Why not? I asked why the chauffeur doesn't count.
3: He's not in the family.
0: He was attached to the family.
3: Okay, he was attached to the family. So what?
0: You know, Job, I'm getting the impression that you're getting a great deal of satisfaction out of that murder.
3: How about another nip?
0: No. You don't like Faye, do you?
3: As a brother likes any sister.
0: That's not answering my question. You don't like her, do you?
3: If she was dead, I'd send flowers to the funeral.
4: Oh, look here now.
0: That's an ugly thing to say.
3: Well, you asked me, didn't you?
0: This is the first time we've seen you sober since we arrived. I've got a hunch I'd like to see you and Cherry together when you're in this condition.
3: What's that for?
0: Well, you object?
3: Look, don't I feel bad enough now without you bringing that terrified mouse down to whisper about the horrible death that's in store for me?
0: Yes, I think I'd like to see you and Cherry together. Doc.
5: You want me to go get it?
0: No, I want you and Reggie to stay here with Job and keep that bottle away from him till I get back.
5: You hear that, Job, old kid?
0: I won't be gone but a minute.
6: Say, old chap, you know, you'd be a handsome man if you didn't have such an unhealthy pallor.
3: No.
6: How long have you been hitting it up like this?
3: Year, 2 years, I forget.
6: You like the stuff? In such large quantities, I mean?
3: Oh, now lay off, will you?
6: Fine. Sorry?
5: You don't understand folks like him, Reggie.
6: No?
5: Mm-mm. Folks like him is tickled to death with themselves. That's why they pour it in. Because they like themselves so much they can't stand it.
3: Oh, you're pretty smart, aren't you?
5: They call him the good-natured drunk. But where does his nice disposition go to when he's sober?
3: Look, you two, just leave me alone, will you?
5: Oh, sure, sure. We don't really like to torture dumb animals.
3: Thanks for nothing. What's Packard want to bring Cherry down here for?
5: He has his own reasons. Maybe he wants your little sister to see you when you ain't plastered. Because Cherry told us she loved you a lot.
3: Yeah, I'll bet she did.
6: Yes, she did. We both heard her.
3: First time I knew Cherry had a sense of humor.
5: She didn't say it like she thought it was funny.
3: All right, stop it, will you? He's going to bring her down here. Why doesn't he do it?
7: Go away. Go away.
0: It's just me, Cherry.
7: Hello.
0: Who did you think it was?
7: They were outside just a minute ago.
0: What's that?
7: Yes, they were. They tried the handle. I saw it moving. And then when they found out it was locked, I heard them whispering.
0: Could you hear what they said?
7: No, just whispering.
0: Men's voices or women's voices?
7: No, just whispering.
0: You might have been mistaken.
7: No, it was them. They came to get me.
0: Well, I'm here now, so don't worry. I want you to come downstairs to the library with me.
7: Come in my room first.
0: Yes, if you wish. Why did you close the door?
7: Look at me.
0: I am.
7: I'm pretty, aren't I?
0: Very pretty, Cherry. Your face would be beautiful if it wasn't so sad.
7: I'm young. I'm nice. I am, aren't I?
0: I'm sure you are.
7: Then why don't you take me in your arms?
0: Cherry, what is this?
7: Why don't you? Why doesn't anybody? I'm a woman. Yes, I am. You don't think I am, just give me the chance.
0: Cherry, stop that.
7: Oh.
0: Here, here. You're just all upset.
7: No. Nobody wants me except them. Nobody. They want me. They want me so bad they'll tear down this house to get me. And they will do. If somebody doesn't take me first. I can't do it alone.
0: No. No, not while we're here.
7: Oh, Mr. Packard. Mr. Packard, I'm so afraid. I'm so afraid.

0: further transcribed adventures of Jack, Doc, and Reggie will come to you tomorrow at this same hour. I Love a Mystery, written and directed by Carlton E. Morse, comes to you Monday through Friday, featuring Russell Thorson as Jack, Jim Bowles as Doc Long, and Tony Randall as Reggie York. Frank McCarthy speaking.
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0: Every door has a key. There's a key to every situation. Behind every unopened door, there is a mystery. And the opening of this door introduces us to another in the series, The Key.
1: Yep. There you are, Randy, my old fishing box. That's the rod I used when I went after salmon.
2: Can I hold it?
1: Sure you can.
2: Tell me about the time we went after the salmon, Grandpa.
0: Do we have to hear all that again?
2: Oh, Randy loves it, John.
0: You know, I'm trying to work out these orders, Danny. I have to put them on the sales manager's desk tomorrow morning.
1: Perhaps some other time, Randy.
2: No, I want to hear it now.
1: What your father said.
2: It's high time you're in bed, Randy. You're only sending me to bed to stop Grandpa telling about the salmon, I know.
3: That's enough, Randy.
0: Whose home is this? Whose son are you, Randy?
3: Oh, please, John, there's no need to get upset.
0: I'm sick to death of trying to work with Grandpa forever talking about the salmon he almost but never quite caught.
1: I'm sorry. I'm real sorry, John.
2: If I can't hear about the salmon, I'll be glad to go to bed.
1: Perhaps it's time I turned in, too. We old backwoodsmen hit the hay at sundown and rise with the birds, you know, Randy.
2: When can I go fishing with you, Grandpa?
1: One day soon.
0: And take that blasted box of fishing gear with you.

0: There was no need for that, John.
1: Yeah, don't worry. I'll pick everything up.
2: If I'd done that, I'd have gotten the greatest wobbling of all times, I bet.
3: I lost my temper.
0: Into bed, Randy. Good night, Grandpa.
2: Night.
1: Lucky nothing was broken.
3: I'm terribly sorry. I didn't mean to do it.
1: Temper runs in our side of the family, John. You must have caught it from Jenny.
0: Oh, John, how could you do such a thing? Don't you realize what it does to Randy and to me?
3: I can't help it, Jenny. I'm so worried about this job. Field's narrowed down to 4 now, you know. Bill Hannon told me that so this morning. Once I get to Meredith, my salary's doubled. We can put a deposit on the house.
0: Sounds wonderful.
3: 4. I know how you feel about living in this place. Not enough room. Neighbors are noisy at times.
0: I'll make you some coffee.
3: Oh, don't get up now.
0: But the coffee...
3: It's not often we're on our own.
0: Oh, dear. You sound as though we lived in the middle of a railway station.
3: That's what it feels like at times.
0: Not Grandpa again.
3: Well, if only it did something useful. All he does is sit around, yarning about fishing and that cabin he built and ambling out once a month to collect his pension.
0: He built it with his own hands, felled the trees, planned them.
3: He could have made a success of his business, but no, he acted as though he'd never heard of the words ambition, hard work. So he ends up like this, living with his relations.
0: John, there's nothing bad about the way that...
3: Not bad. He's filling Randy's head with those ideas.
0: Randy's only 10.
3: I don't object to Grandpa personally,
0: oh,
3: but...
0: Oh, John, you're not writing an inter-office memo now.
3: You seem to think his fishing tales and log cabins are...

0: I'm more important than this job I'm trying for, Jenny.
1: Of course I don't, John. I want a home as much as you do.
2: If they find out at Loring's that I've applied for another job, I'll be squeezed out. Look what happened to Peter Marchant when
1: no one knows, and you can trust Bill Hannon.
2: It's like standing at the top of a long flight of stairs and reaching out into a void. Your foot may strike another step, or they may fall. And I'm not responsible just myself alone. There's you, baby that's coming, Randy, Grandpop.
1: John, you're just worrying yourself sick about the job. You put in your application and now all you can do is wait.
2: Yes, and listen to how Grandpop almost caught that great red salmon.
3: John's late, isn't he, Jenny?
1: He's working back again. I'm keeping his dinner hot for him.
3: You know, he'd go a long way, that boy.
1: Now, what exactly do you mean by that, Grandpa?
3: Oh, you make a lot of money. You'll have a real nice home one day.
1: Maybe. Maybe I'll lose some other important things when he gets that far. Oh, there's no joy in his life anymore, Grandpa. All the time he's thinking of his job and frightened to relax.
3: Luke Meredith runs a pretty big concern, doesn't he?
1: Oh, it's huge. If John were made sales manager...
3: Meredith? Name's familiar.
1: These days, John doesn't even play with Randy. All he can do is find fault with you, with all of us.
3: Well, if I'm in the way, you...
1: This is your
3: no,
1: home.
3: No, Jenny. No, it's John's home, and you quarrel about me so often, don't you? I hear you.
1: He's tired when he comes home.
3: Oh, there are places. I see some of them are... Well, real comfortable, considering.
1: Home for old men?
3: Not exactly.
1: Oh, you wouldn't sit in a place like that, Grandpa. You're too young.
3: Old age is a prison in itself, Jenny. Poverty builds high walls around you.
1: Not for you, Grandpa. Not for you.
3: Maybe I'll go and find the little cabin again.
1: Is it still there by the stream?
3: Yeah, the leaves will be covering the roof now. The gray owl will have made his nest in the tree beside the door.
1: Hello, John.
4: Hello, Jenny.
3: I'll hustle along and warm up the coffee for you, Jenny.
4: Sorry I'm late.
1: What is it, John?
4: Oh, Loring spoke to me today.
1: Yes?
4: Asked me when I was moving on to Luke Meredith's construction company. Tried to laugh it off, and then he smiled at me and said that perhaps the job I had was too small for me.
1: Who told him?
2: Did Grandpop collect his pension yesterday?
1: Yes, but I...
3: Coffee will be ready in two shakes for you, John.
2: See anyone when you were out yesterday, Grandpa?
3: Oh, yes. I bumped into Mrs. Fleming at the corner. She told me that Joe is due to retire any day now. Oh, I should have given up years ago, but he's one of those...
2: And Joe Fleming is paymaster at Loring.
3: Yeah, that's right. Of course, Joe was one of security...
2: You gabbling old idiot. Loring knew all about my putting in for another job at 11 o'clock this morning.
3: Well, you're leaving him, aren't you?
2: Not if I don't get the job at Meredith's. Haven't you the faintest idea what you've done?
3: Oh, I'm sorry if I said anything wrong.
2: Oh, it's too late now to be sorry. I may be able to find some common sense and quiet outside.
1: John, please come back. Don't. Oh, dear.
3: Yes, it's my fault. I do talk too much. I know that, Jenny.
1: Oh, Grandpa. You've seen how John's almost been out of his mind with
3: what... They go off somewhere and let off steam, maybe.
1: Quarreling so much lately.
3: Well, you can't have smooth sailing all through marriage, Jenny.
1: I better go and turn off the oven.
3: Look, don't wait up for John. Let him come in quietly, and then tomorrow morning he'll talk about it all in his own good time.
1: Why don't you stop handing around? I want a platitude for a change.
3: I shall, Jenny. I promise you.
1: If you want anything, press, bring it to me. I'll do the ironing until John comes home.
3: No, there's nothing. Hey, you've been here too long, old man. It's time you did something for yourself. Send for the rest tomorrow. She won't hear you if you go now. You don't want to fuss. Just go away quietly. Won't even tell them where you are. She's be there in the kitchen. You've imposed on her too long. Yeah, imposed on John, too.
5: You're not going without me.
3: Now, you hurry on back to bed, Randy.
5: I sure you get out, you're okay.
3: I can't take you with me.
5: I'm old enough, and I won't get in your way.
3: I'm going to visit friends, old friends, Randy. They don't care for children.
5: You're going to fish for that salmon, aren't you?
3: Randy.
5: That's why you're creeping away, weren't you? Didn't want me to find out you were going. Well, I did. And I'm going, too.
6: What on earth are you two doing there? Randy, go back to bed at once.
5: I won't. If I do, he'll go without me.
6: Go where?
5: To his cabin in the hills.
3: I can't stay, Jenny.
1: Seems to me I've lost my husband, Grandpa. You're going to take away my son, too.
3: You do what your mother tells you, Randy.
5: No.
3: You hear me?
5: Yes, but I'm still going with you.
3: Jenny, I'm sorry.
1: I'll make us some supper. Now, put your case away, Grandpa.
3: John will feel better if he comes home and finds him not here.
5: Are you going to catch a train, Grandpa?
3: Well, that's where we'll go in the summer, Randy. We'll speak to your father, huh?
5: Oh, I bet. And then he'll probably want to come with us, and that'll spoil everything.
1: Come into the kitchen, Grandpa. Coffee's ready now.
3: No, I think I'll turn in, if you don't mind.
1: I could choke myself for saying what I did.
3: At my age, you outgrow a great many things, Jenny. One of those things is the fear of losing your job. The dread of not being able to pay the bills and the necessity of saving for the future. And don't you judge John by me.
1: I don't, Grandpa.
3: I enjoy myself as a hero to Randy, but I also know that it's John who's provided me with a home.
1: John's always been very fond of you, Grandpa. It's only just now he's so worried. Don't forget, it's taken him years to become assistant sales manager at Loring's.
3: Oh, yes, he has to consider the future, and I don't.
1: He'll get this new job at Luke Meredith, and then...
7: You look in the mailbox this afternoon, Jenny.
1: No, I asked... I must have forgotten.
7: Oh, look at this. Luke Meredith's going to interview me.
1: Oh, then he must have chosen
7: me. He wants me to pick him up at 2:45 tomorrow afternoon and bring him here.
3: Bring him here? What you gonna do? Employ the whole family?
7: Oh, Luke Meredith is a very unusual man. Takes a personal interest in all his executives. Likes to meet the family, look in the background, huh?
3: Yeah, and I know the kind. Snooper masquerading as the benevolent boss.
7: That's why he's reputed to have the highest paid and happiest staff in the industry.
3: Yeah, all too scared to cough in front of him without written permission. I'm going to bed now.
7: He started from the bottom himself, Jerry. A photo of him in the trade journal last year when he was only 18. Andy Meredith, he was known as then. Close friends, and even some of his staff still call him Andy.
3: Andy Meredith.
7: Couldn't have rushed out like that, Jenny. I didn't get very far. Saw the letter in the box and sat down the front steps reading it over and over.
1: It's all right now, John.
3: Andy Meredith, he's too smart for his own good. No more ways of wriggling out of an honest day's work than any boy in the works.
7: You knew him?
3: Oh, certainly I did. A little red-haired fella. You gave him the sack when he'd been only with me about a year.
7: You fired Luke Meredith?
3: Yeah, he deserved it, too.
7: But he's coming here tomorrow.
1: Now, Johnny, you'd never know. We won't tell him.
7: And
1: well,
7: how are we going to keep Graham Crop quiet? Tell me that.
1: Oh, Grandpa will stay in his room, won't you?
3: I'd like to see the young fellow again, but if...
1: Well, look, I'll have this place spotless, and I'll bake and I'll cook all day.
7: It won't work.
1: But he doesn't know my maiden name. So far as Luke Meredith is concerned, I'm Mrs. John Graham.
3: Might as well go to bed, eh? Andy Meredith, eh? Oh, he was a faulty little fellow, all right, but too smart. Too smart for his own good. He didn't like me, and by heck, I didn't like him either.

0: put the flowers more to the side, Randy.
1: Okay.
0: Oh, don't spill any on the floor, please, Grandpa.
2: Hey, sorry, Jenny.
0: Oh, now, what do you think of all that? There's a day's whole baking there.
1: Cream cake? Scones? Cookies? Chocolate slice? Hey, when do we eat?
0: You can have as much as you like when Mr. Meredith has been and gone.
2: No sign of him yet.
0: No, but they won't be long. John says punctuality is a fetish with Luke Meredith.
1: I bet he was a regular stinker, huh, Grandpa?
0: That's enough, Randy.
1: It's them! And a car of 10 blocks long!
0: Oh, you go to your room, Randy. When I call you, you come out and you say good afternoon to Mr. Meredith. You kiss your father, and you help hand around the plate.
1: All right, all right. But I'll be listening. I can listen, can't I?
0: Yes, dear. You can listen.
2: You know, funny to think of Andy Meredith running his own business now. He always had such a talent for minding everyone else's when he was a kid.
0: You'll be comfortable in your room, won't you, Grandpa?
2: I tried to show him how to take down the tractor once. Could have been talking to the man in the moon for all the good it did.
3: Oh, no, really.
0: 1, 2, 3. Oh, Mr. Meredith, I'm so glad to meet you. Hello, John, dear. Do come in.
4: Mr. Meredith, I'd like you to meet my wife, Jenny.
5: I'm very happy to know you, my dear.
0: It's a great pleasure, Mr. Meredith. Won't you sit down? Oh, let me take your hat.
5: Thank you so much.
4: We're hoping to buy our own home eventually, Mr. Meredith.
5: An excellent idea. A stabilizing influence in any man's life. To be able to put out your hand and say, this is mine. These bricks and mortar belong to me. I must confess, I often find myself doing it at home, quite unconsciously, of course.
0: I'm sure you'd like some coffee and cake, Mr. Meredith.
5: Nothing at all for me. A glass of water and a crack, if you don't mind. I'm on a diet.
0: Are you quite sure? Oh, yes, certainly.
5: And you started in your present place of employment as a fitter, didn't you, Graham?
4: Yes, I was an engineer before I moved into the sales division.
5: I like a man to have practical experience. Started off myself as an apprentice engineer. Now, we worked in those days, I can tell you.
4: I read your life story in the trade journal last year.
5: Oh, yes. It was just a slight account.
0: And your ice water, Mr. Meredith.
5: Oh, thank you, Mrs. Graham. Delicious.
0: You haven't met Randy yet, have you, Mr. Meredith?
5: No, I don't think I've had that pleasure.
0: Oh. Come and meet Mr. Meredith, Randy.
1: Very pleased to meet you, Mr. Meredith.
5: Oh, a fine young man. Yeah, this is all your family?
0: Well, not quite. We're hoping that Randy will have a sister quite soon.
5: Congratulations, Graham. You can't beat a large family. Always felt sorry for an only child. I was the eldest of 9, the breadwinner, when I was 14.
1: Why, Grandpa, too. He's family. You worked for him once.
4: Randy.
5: Huh? I worked for your grandfather?
1: Mother's grandfather. My great-grandfather. I'm the only boy at school who has a great-grandfather at home.
0: My grandfather's resting now. He hasn't been very well.
5: Quite understandable at his age. Well, it's been most enjoyable meeting your little family, Graham. Naturally, I'll have to give this position a great deal of thought.
1: Well, Grandpa's not resting. I can tell because when he's asleep, he snores so loud it's just like a train whistle. This is Mr. Meredith, Grandpa. Remember? He used to work for you.
5: Good heavens. Jim Brumley.
2: I didn't think you'd recognize me. So many years.
5: Jim, I could never forget you. You know, you gave me the sack.
2: Gave me the sack? Well, I was kind of hoping that you'd...
0: Grandma, please don't apologize.
5: That's the best turn I ever had done to me in my life. You know what he said to me? He said, Andy, you're too big for this job. You have ambition and drive, and this is too small a place for you. What you should find is a job with a really big outfit. You know, those were your very words. Now, weren't they?
2: Well, it was a long time
5: ago. Yeah, you told me I was too smart for the job of work I was doing. Believe me, Jim, I can't call you Jim, can I?
2: Yeah, sure, you certainly can.
5: Well, Jim, the foundation of my success was laid that day that I left you. Tell me, what happened to your old business?
2: What happened to my old business? Well, I I sold out, you see, when I was 60 and invested the money unwisely. And, well, the upshot of it is, my grandson has given me a home.
0: And we simply love having him with us, Mr. Meredith.
5: Yeah. Well, a bad show. Sorry to hear that, Jim. Yes, a man needs grit and determination to reach the top and off, you know. Now, tell me, what do you think of young Graham here, huh? After all, you are an excellent judge of character, as I recall.
2: Well, thanks very much for the compliment. I'll tell you this, he's smarter than I ever was, Andy.
5: Ah, that's all I want to hear. Hey, Graham, I'll see you in the morning, huh? Hey, my word, it's been good meeting you again, Jim.
2: Yeah, it certainly has. You've been fine.
5: Yes, Graham, 8:45 on the dot in my office. We'll discuss your salary then.
4: You mean that... thanks. Thanks a lot, Mr. Meredith.
5: No, quite all right. Yes, a fine old gentleman, your grandfather, Mrs. Graham. Say, you ever catch that salmon? Hmm?
2: Yeah.
5: You still go fishing, Jim?
2: No, I'm too old for that now.
1: Oh, you're not too old, Grandpa. And you said you're going to take me one day. You promise now.
5: You did really now. You know, I remember you promised me the same thing. That great red salmon. I'll never forget it. You know, Jim, I bought a little place up in the hills myself. Air-conditioned, deep-freeze TV. My wife, she insisted on all that, but, Jim, it isn't the same. You know what? One summer, we'll go away together, Jim. Huh? Up to your place.
2: Yeah, sure, we'll do that, Andy.
5: Okay. Hey, where is it exactly?
2: Oh, it's a nice lady, kind of spot. Long way, I'm afraid. Pretty long way from anywhere.
1: Oh, gosh, I'll find it, though. Would I, Grandpa?
2: Oh, yeah, you'll find it all right. It's easy to find when you're young and when you have time to dream.
5: Yeah, dream? Well, I'm a mighty busy man. I got no time for that, I'm afraid. Still, Jim, we'll squeeze in a weekend somehow or other. I tell you what, we'll take the young chap along to do the chores, huh? How about it, Graham? You reckon you'd be any good at making fires and scrubbing frying pans? Oh, good grief. Look at the time.
4: Oh, well, I'll see you down to the car now, if you like, Miss Meredith.
5: Well, it's been a real heartwarming experience meeting you again, Jim.
2: Yeah.
5: Bye now, Mrs. Graham. So, we'll make it Judy, shall we? Ah, yes, great times we had, Jim. Great times. We can't beat the family. Basic unit was decided.
0: Grandpa, did you hear that? I can't believe it. Oh, Grandpappy has the job.
2: Yeah, you're dead right there, girl. He certainly has.
1: Golly, Wally, Grandpa. Hey, you're not going fishing with him, are you, huh?
2: No, Randy, I don't think so.
0: Oh, why not? Why not, Grandpop? After all, he gave him the job. You know what I think? I think we may just as well all have some coffee now.
2: Yeah, darn good to do, Reagan. Have some coffee.
0: I just feel dead now. It's all over.
1: Gee, though, did you hear him? Did you hear him all the time? Oh, he's awfully loud. What's the word for it? Spreading, that's it, isn't it?
0: Oh, now, Randy, you mustn't be a naughty boy.
2: I think spreading's kind of right. I told you to talk, didn't I, Jenny? I guess maybe that's why we never got along together. Two of a kind, you know?
0: Oh, Grandpa. Isn't it wonderful? Just think. John has the job now. He'll be manager. Oh, Grandpa, it's what he's always wanted. Now he'll really be happy. Grandpa, you know something?
2: Hmm?
0: You know what I'd like right now?
2: What's that, girl?
0: Will you please tell us about that great big red salmon? Please, Grandpa.
2: Red salmon?
0: Grandpa. I want to hear about it now more than ever.
1: Yes, Grandpa. You remember? Time you tried to catch it in a net.
0: That's right, Randy.
2: Yeah, but I remember it all, although it was quite a long time ago.
0: Come on, Grandpa, tell us.
2: All right, Gil. As I recall it, it was twilight with dusky shadows stretching out across the water. I was watching the stream when he jumped in front of me. High. High as the sun, it seemed to me then.
0: Close
2: yeah,
0: the door.
2: High as the sun.
0: Grandpa might get cold.
2: And then he twisted and caught the sun.

A closing door finishes the story. Next week, another key will open another door to another story. Mystery. Romance. Or adventure. All start when a door is unlocked by... the key.

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2: Nocturne Boulevard? Not far. When you hit Howard, hang a right. Howard meets Philip at a weird kind of angle, and then you cross James and Poe. You can't miss Nocturne. It's just past the Ottoman.
1: 19 Nocturne Boulevard. Your address for suspenseful stories of the speculative, strange, and supernatural. Tonight's story is Cry Wolf.
3: Yes? This is 19 Nocturne Boulevard. Won't you step inside? Did you have any trouble finding it? What do you mean, what kind of a place is it? Why, it's a private detective's office. Can't you tell?

0: he was a bee.
1: Hey.
0: But he was mine. And now he's dead.
2: Seems like a cut and dried case, Mrs. Wolf. What exactly do you want us to do?
0: They're saying my dear sweet husband Loopy killed this old lady and was taken down by a good Samaritan before he could escape. But he would never do anything like that.
2: We'd seen it all before, but that's what you get in PI work. More of denial than Egypt and flood season, and more grief than happily ever afters. Lives are like mirrors. Once they're shattered, they can never be quite put back together.
3: Miss Wolf was a typical criminal's widow, never willing to admit that the dead beloved might have actually been a predator.
2: Hey, this is my voiceover.
3: You said we were going to start splitting them, and you kept top billing.
2: That's my Paul, Paul Bett. Despite his excruciatingly gruff and intimidating exterior, he always has to be the logical one.
3: And that's my Donna, Donna Bella. She's a lot more than just a pretty face.
2: I am right here.
3: Maybe you'll learn something. Is it my turn now?
2: Nah, let's cut back to the scene.
0: It's like you're not even listening to me!
2: Sorry. So your husband was killed in the commission of a crime?
3: Alleged crime. Alleged commission.
0: Loopy would never do that! He's always been a good husband and father!
2: Forgive me for asking, Mrs. Wolf, but has he been known to, well, hunt in other pastures?
3: Well, that was surprisingly tactful.
2: Thank you.
0: You're asking if he ever ran around on me?
2: You know, a little howl at the moon, a little lamb on the side.
0: Well, Loopy was no saint!
3: It will help us help you.
0: Yes! I always knew he was a bit of a dog, but I loved him! And there were always the cubs to consider!
2: Let's get down to the teeth of the matter. What exactly do you want us to do? Your husband's killer is no secret. In fact, he's all over the papers as a big hero. Simple woodcutter saves young girl from fate of devoured grandma. Story on page 7.
0: It's the insurance. They're refusing to pay out since he died while committing a crime. I wouldn't ask if it was just for me, but our pack. Well, we'll hardly be able to hold our muzzles up in public.
2: Okay, you go.
3: Thank you. The case was the biggest thing to hit the hot sheets since the disappearance of debutante White last year. Nothing sparks the interest like someone getting devoured.
2: And a little heavily implied sex. The facts were pretty cut and dried. Red reached Grandma's cottage at 10 p.m., only to find the door unlocked and most of the light bulbs unscrewed. A voice from the bedroom called out for her to come in.
3: We should check and see if Mr. Wolf was known for voice impersonations.
2: Noted. So...
3: So Red went in to deliver Grandma's goodies.
2: And didn't realize at first that the person tucked up in bed was not her dear sweet Gran.
3: But a bloodthirsty wolf dressed in the clothes of a little old lady he had devoured just moments earlier.
2: Why didn't she notice? We need to check on Red's eyesight. Seems fishy to me. Could she have been expecting something?
3: I've heard some interesting things about Red. Maybe I should tackle her alone.
2: Me too. I've heard that if her riding hood was a car, it would come with a rumble seat and a convertible roof.
3: They do say she likes to run around with the top down.
2: Well, you go on ahead. I'll stop in on the captain and see if I can wiggle loose a copy of the official report.
3: Nothing doing. I know just what kind of wiggling you...
2: So we paid a little call on Red. Together.
3: Hey, let me finish.
2: Tell me on the way.
3: Bella?
2: Yes, Paul?
3: What would you do if you walked into, say, my bedroom?
2: Oh, Paul.
3: And crept up to the burly figure tucked into bed. And when you got close enough to get a look, you see...
2: What would I see, Paul?
3: A wolf in a nightcap.
2: What? I mean, you're a bit shaggy around the edges, but...
3: Huh? I'm talking about Red. What are you talking about?
2: Teasing? You're right. Even if she had to get close before noticing, there's too much chance she'll spot the switch. That's quite a risk he took.
3: Golly, why are you so flushed? Are you okay?
2: Huh? Thrill of the chase. Are we there yet? I think he's... Yeah, he's gone. Well, as you might have noticed, my big lug of a partner doesn't seem to know I'm alive, except as a sidekick and a sleuth. I've heard of girls who want to be loved for their minds, but everything from the neck down was getting lonely. So I... Oh, here he comes. When we got to Red's address...
3: Did I miss anything?
2: Nope. The windows of the bungalow were dark, and a for sale sign sat in the yard.
3: What's wrong?
2: Nothing.
3: No, really?
2: Well, there is one thing. Why would she sell her house right after her brush with death?
3: Bad memories?
1: But that would be Grandma's house, wouldn't it?
3: So where's Red?
4: She's staying at the Perrault Hilton. Makes it easier to avoid the press.
1: Captain Ulfgaard, what are you doing here?
4: I could ask you the same thing. What's the deal? This is hardly the most interesting case in town, seeing as we've already got everything handled. One dead killer, one live hero...
3: And one red-hot media bombshell. Getting any good press lately?
1: Shh! We've been asked to look into a couple things. You know how insurance companies are.
4: Look, this case is wrapped up tighter than a ball gown and a walnut. And the last thing I need is you two poking your noses into it and messing things up. I don't want to see you anywhere near this case, you hear? I got a glass mountain just waiting for the first one to get in my way.
3: Oh, yeah?
1: Shh! Bruce.
4: Don't Bruce me, Donna. Why a nice girl like you wants to be a private eye is beyond me. Call me when you want to go legit. Take it up with the king, pal.
1: Why can't you be civil?
3: I don't like him. He treats you like you should be locked in a tower.
5: He just pardon me, good miss, good sir. Have you seen a mangy cur?
3: Phew, get away!
1: No need to.
3: I hate patty cakes.
1: If not for them, who'd do all the scut work? Cartoon mice? Paul, why don't you run along and see if you can talk to Red? I'll catch a cab later. It's bee night anyway.
3: But...
1: I have to explain the patty cakes, dear. You'll have plenty of time to get across town.
3: They come in here, take all the jobs.
1: You may have noticed a certain theme to our world. Well, the patty cakes hail from a completely different land.
3: They don't even speak good English.
1: They're stuck in the past and limited in their abilities, but they do just fine at menial labor. So they get hired under the table by people too cheap or too broke to find someone local. Luckily, when I was a kid, my nanny was an old woman who lives in a shoe, so I knew the lingo.
3: And they do stupid things like jump over candlesticks.
1: It's over!
3: Oh.
1: Right. Question. No, that's a hard one. Little Boy Blue. Wait. No, I've got it. I've seen no dog, my boy in blue, but I have something to ask you.
5: Lovely lady, kind and fair. I'll answer anything I dare.
1: Just a moment. I need to know about Miss Red or about the wolf that's dead.
5: The wolf is dead? Oh, lack-a-day. He had me watch his car for pay.
1: You mean the wolf came here? What? Oh,
5: I see the sinking of the sun. My mother worries. I must run.
1: Damn! But why would Mr. Wolf have come here? If Red knew him... What?
3: I need to muse. Take a break.
1: Are you spying on me?
3: No, I wouldn't.
1: Good.
3: I figured this was a good time as any to tap my underworld contacts to see if there was any connection between Red and the wolf.
1: Don't you dare, that's my clue.
3: Now who's spying?
1: I'll go away, but only if you don't follow my clue.
6: Done.
1: Fine.
3: Then I decided to tap my underworld contacts to see if the woodcutter had any prior grudge against the wolf.
1: That's better.
3: And I figured after that I could swing by Captain of the Guard's office. Donna? She's a real salamander when she gets started. Look, don't tell her this. But I feel like such a... well, a beast. When I see her and Of the Guard together, he's an old family friend. When her father, the big-time importer, had a few bad business breaks, he helped them keep the wolf from the door. And I always figured it was to get close to Donna, since her sisters are no prize. That's how Donna ended up coming to work for me. Times were tough. Now that her father's back in the shipping fast lane, I figure it's just a matter of time before she gets bored with keeping company with a roughneck like me and goes back to her high society friends. I don't know how I'd get by without her. There's no way a gorgeous dame like her could ever be interested in a big hairy brute like yours, truly. And what could I say? Every time I try to come up with something romantic, all I think of is, will you marry me? Which is bound to be slapped down. So, I make light and pretend I didn't see her lovely eyes and shiny red hair.
1: I'm back! Miss me?
3: No! I have to go meet a guy.
1: I'll never understand him. What? Oh, fine. I got to the bee. Why isn't the music ending? I've arrived! Grand balls may be the obvious social events of high society, but the sewing bees are the true heart of the old dames network. We get together to spin and weave and sew and dish. Good enough?
2: Thanks.
0: Come in.
2: Hey, ladies. Winky, nice glasses. Blinky, how's the gout? Nod, what happened to your hunch?
7: What hunch?
2: Huh? Never mind. I brought pies.
0: Is this that pieman friend of yours?
2: Might be. Never hurts to have pals in low places. Hey, Tilda's not here. Did she finally finish those shirts for her 7 brothers?
8: All but one sleeve, can you believe it? No one ever understands how long these things take.
2: I'd have thought she'd be here chatting up a storm just about now.
7: She's on her honeymoon, the wench.
9: Enough of this lifetime moment. Can I have the narrative for a while? There's actually something happening over here.
2: Oh, all right. But where's the...
10: Thank you.
3: May I?
2: Brute. Very well.
6: That woman.
3: Where was I? Right. My best contact, Rumpy, the little weasel, was just coming out of his basement for the night as I rolled up. Hey, Rump, any straw to gold today?
7: Oh, it's you, Bet. What you want?
3: Come on, old pal. Can't a fella just look you up for old time's sake?
7: You know, and I know. We got no old times, me old son. Show me the money. Unless you have, something a bit more round and pink candy.
3: No babies today, Rump. You're old enough, you wouldn't know what to do with one if you did get one. Right then, I want the skinny on the wolf massacre.
7: Wolf? I don't seem to recall any... Oh, you mean the Red Riding Hood rescue.
3: I want to know more about the wolf, and I heard you two sometimes ended up at the same watering holes. What kind of guy was he?
7: Truly, I never would have pegged him as a gramivore. Never saw him touch anything harder than lamb kebabs. If you get my drift.
3: No steak tartare, no little pigs?
7: On my mother's grave. He was a bit secretive the last few days, though. Leering and preening and hinting he had a new lady friend. Said something about her being real hot stuff.
3: Red hot?
7: Yes. He might have said something like that. But he did say one thing solid that I... almost recall. Ah, yes, it all comes back to me. He mentioned how she was, a bit experimental in the boudoir, so to speak.
3: Kinky?
7: To put a bald face on it. Yes. He said she liked him to dress up.
2: No snappy wrap-up?
3: Frankly, I'm a little creeped out.
2: Oh, all right, let's meet up outside the office.
3: Yeah, good.
2: Hey! Just because that thing can fly doesn't mean there isn't a scoop law.
3: Morning.
2: What happened to you? Ooh, you smell like an elvish cobbler shop.
3: I was tapping Rumpy. No, I mean I was getting the lowdown from my contacts.
2: Stiltskin's about as low as you can get.
3: You get anything at the bee?
2: Not much. Neither one seems to have run in our circles. Seems Grandma didn't get out much, and Red moves in, well, let's say, faster circles.
3: I see.
2: One thing, though. Rapunzel showed up for a bit. She's legal counsel for the highway board, you know, and said that she'd heard of Grandma.
11: Halt there!
3: What? It's too early for this.
11: Unhand that fair maiden.
3: Who? Her?
2: What?
11: Don't worry. I am here to save you. Take heart, dear lady.
3: Hey, fella.
2: What?
11: This foul beast cannot harm you ever again. Rescue is at hand.
3: Look out. He's got a sword.
11: Have at. Ha!
2: What?
4: I am disappointed in you. That poor, poor prince.
3: He started it.
4: Brawling on the street like a couple of drunken... drunkards.
2: He must be annoyed he's dropping his similes.
4: Shut up! You'll be lucky if he doesn't press charges. I'm still trying to decide if I should toss you in a dungeon.
2: Huh? I didn't even break his nose until he brought up Stockholm Syndrome.
3: She was very understated.
2: Thank you.
4: I don't care. I won't have it in my town.
3: Look, if it'll get him to forego filing a complaint... tell him that he can tell everyone it was me that done him over. much less embarrassing to the folks back home.
4: Fine. Get out of here. I know where to find you.
3: One thing, Captain. Was there an autopsy on Mr. Wolf?
4: Autopsy? Why would we do that? It was obvious how he died.
3: I was more interested in his stomach contents.
4: Besides, after the woodcutter got through with him, there wasn't much cutting left. Stomach contents?
3: Just curious. We'll get out of your way.
2: Think you'll go for it?
3: 50-50.
2: Is that a bet?
3: We decided to speak with the only killer we were sure of. Even if he was the hero of the day, the woodcutter had been mighty quiet.
2: That was short and sweet.
3: I'm still hungover.
2: This is the place.
3: Uh-oh.
2: What?
3: In the window.
2: Is he?
3: Well, he could be sleeping. On the floor. In a puddle of blood. Here!
2: Anything?
3: Nothing obvious.
2: Check him for combs and poison apples, but be careful, Paul.
3: I love it when she worries.
2: What?
3: Nothing. stabbed in the back.
2: With what?
3: I have an idea. And look at this.
2: What is... Why would he have one of those?
3: Maybe a souvenir from Grandma's house.
2: No, she only had one and the wolf was wearing it when he died. I'll call Captain of the Guard.
3: No, we'll need him.
2: Need him for what?
3: The denouement.
2: Are we there already?
3: Oh, yes. So we rounded up all the unusual suspects.
2: There's actually only the one, Red.
3: Oh, well. We got Red and of the Guard to meet us at Grandma's cottage, a one-room, run-down little affair that had definitely seen better days 3 or 4 kings ago.
2: All present and... Who are you?
12: That's my attorney, Portia.
13: Most noble lady, I am informed thoroughly of the cause.
3: Portia?
2: I think she's from across the pond.
3: First patty cakes, now Shakespeareans. What's next?
2: Shh! Denouement, remember?
3: Right. Denouement.
2: Should I start?
12: Well, somebody should.
4: We're all here.
3: Fine. We were hired to investigate the circumstances of a violent death.
12: My grandma?
3: Actually, no. We're talking about the death of Mr. Wolf at the hands of the woodcutter.
12: But he was protecting little old May. That's not murder.
2: Stuff it up your riding hood, Red. Let Paul talk.
3: As I was saying, Wolf's wife, loyal to the end, insisted that while he might have been on the prowl, he wasn't a killer. And she was right. Wasn't she, Captain?
4: Eh? It turns out you're right. There was no sign of Grandma in the wolf's stomach contents.
2: Great!
4: But there was Grandma bits found in his mouth and teeth, so there was no reason to look any further.
3: Understandable.
4: The guard is always busy and understands.
2: We're agreeing with you.
4: Oh.
3: So the wolf was a patsy, a fall guy.
13: What? Akin to Icarus?
2: Don't confuse him.
3: And once we rule out the obvious suspect, we have to look at a motive.
4: Which is?
12: Yes, enlighten us. If you think I want to own this rundown little rat hole, you're sadly mistaken. It's so old, it might as well have been built out of gingerbread.
2: Ah, well, I found out from a contact in the DA's office and Highway Planning Board that there's been a highway supposed to go through this very spot, but it's been held up in the planning stages since Grandma didn't want to sell.
13: Have these such secrets withheld?
4: That will be Officer Seals real far. Come in!
14: We did what you said, sir, and...
4: And?
14: Out behind the woodshed, sir.
4: Very good.
13: Duty and disclosure, sire. Pray, enlighten us. 'Tis commonly said the devil is in the details.
4: We'll get to that. Go on.
2: But even if Red had a very good motive... By the way, my contact also said that the board bought the land this morning, and for a pretty penny.
12: I may be in mourning for my grandma, but business is business.
2: Right. We come to the death of the woodcutter, supposedly an innocent bystander, dragged into the whole mess out of pure chivalry and civic duty.
3: Or was he?
12: What are you implying? You won't find anyone who saw us together until after the incident. Tragedy.
13: Hold thy tongue.
12: Why? I've nothing to hide.
13: Verily, I can tell by your dress.
2: Back to the subject.
3: Funny you should mention dresses there, mouthpiece. Because the wolf, who's also probably never seen with you, Red, was howling to all of his friends about a hot little number.
2: Red hot.
3: Who's keeping company with him, and how she was a little kinky.
12: Shut up.
3: She liked him to dress up.
12: Tell him I'll sue.
3: In an old lady's nightgown.
12: What?
2: It started out as part of the plot, didn't it? Just a way to get him into the nighty before he tucked himself up and waited for you?
3: But you realized it really made you feel like I'm straying from the path.
2: Giving your cookies away.
3: Otherwise, why would we have found this in the woodcutter's bedroom?
12: I forgot about that.
3: Not hard, since just as you didn't kill the wolf, you didn't kill the woodcutter either.
2: She didn't?
3: Nope. Captain, I think you already have that killer in custody.
4: I do?
2: Come on, spill.
3: That prince who attacked us on the street, beautiful, while you were...
4: causing a disturbance.
2: Defending myself.
3: Turning into a whirlwind. Oh, I happened to notice his sword had a tiny smear of dried blood on it. It didn't strike me at the time, except that he was pretty careless with his weapon.
2: And the woodcutter?
3: When I saw the stab wound in the back, I thought it looked strange. Awkward. Swords aren't made for that, but they'll do. I think you'll find, Captain, when you do an autopsy on the poor fellow, that it's the same caliber.
4: Swords don't have calibers.
2: So it's an Excalibur?
3: Size, shape, whatever. Don't nitpick. This is the big payoff.
2: So she vamped him into killing the wolf?
3: Not too hard. A poor, honest woodcutter and a tamale like that?
2: He must have thought he died and gone to heaven.
3: And he did, just the other way around.
4: So this prince...
2: She must have heard that we were on to her.
3: And she gave him a sob story and sent him round to take me out.
2: Possibly hoping I'd get caught in the crossfire. Cross swords,
3: Frey?
2: Frey, yes.
12: But, my good lords, there is no tale so true without the proving.
4: that's where you're wrong, m'lady.
3: Oh.
4: My officer just now? Well, I had some of my boys dig around out back, and guess what they found?
12: Oh, no. Prepare thy bosom for the knife.
4: They found Grandma, dead, buried under the woodshed. And I think we're going to find she wasn't killed by wolf, woodcutter, or demented prince. Eh, Red?
12: My client makes nary an admission. Sings she as sweetly as a lark.
8: All right, I did it! She was a tiresome, senile old biddy who stockpiled newspapers and put food out for the blue bud of happiness. She had no reason to live, let alone keep me from my dreams.
2: Which are?
8: Oh, you know, fame, fortune, marry a prince.
3: Really?
8: Okay, so my only dream is to kill her and get a bunch of money. Is that so wrong?
2: A nice end to another tough case. Mrs. Wolf got her insurance money and the cubs can go to college.
3: Red got her comeuppance and the prince went into therapy.
2: And the money from the sale of Grandma's land went to a distant relation living in a pumpkin shell.
3: Patty cakes.
2: And we...
3: got our feet.
2: And the warm feeling...
3: of helping someone in need.
2: Stop! Darn it, Paul. I'm tired of this.
3: Of what?
2: All of this. Fighting over voiceovers. Everything.
3: You mean...
2: yes.
3: Well, I can't say I wasn't expecting it.
2: I've just been holding out to be nice.
3: Of course.
2: So... as of tomorrow...
4: yes.
2: I want my own damn voiceover music.
3: Oh!

0: Now that you know how to find us, don't be a stranger. We have enough of those already. Tonight's story, Cry Wolf, was written by Julie Hoverson. In it, Paul Bett was Joel Harvey, Donna Bella was Julie Hoverson, Mrs. Wolf was Femnomena, Captain of the Guard was Renaud Leboeuf, Red was Julia Lorraine, Rumpelstiltskin was Philemon Vanderbeck, Boy Blue was Beverly Poole, Portia was Chandra Wade, The Prince and Officer Caesarilfar was Mr. Sinister, and Philemon Vanderbeck, Julia Lorraine, and Femnomena were also the three sewing crones. Also heard, Cole Hornaday. The music for this episode was courtesy of Buzz Hendrix and Somewhere Off Jazz Street, www.somewhereoffjazzstreet.com, or find his albums on jamendo.com. 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
8: The Sealed Book.

Once again, the keeper of the book has opened the ponderous door to the secret vault, wherein is kept the great sealed book, in which is recorded all the secrets and mysteries of mankind through the ages. Here are tales of every kind, tales of murder, of madness, of dark deeds strange and terrible beyond all belief. Keeper of the book, I would know what tale we tell this time. Open the great book and let us read. Slowly, the great book opens. One by one, the keeper of the book turns the pages and stops. Ah, the strange story of a cursed and evil spirit. A spirit that threatened the peace and happiness of a young married couple. A tale called Stranger.

0: Here is the tale, Stranger in the House, as it is written on the pages of the sealed book. The tale was told by Jane Barton herself.
1: From the first moment I saw Wickford Manor, I was filled with a sense of uneasiness, almost fear, a fear I couldn't explain. To all outward appearances, Wickford Manor was just another old, staunchly built colonial house, the kind you see through all New England. Roger, my husband, was delighted with the house. Its beauty and remoteness won his heart from the beginning.
2: Say, take a look at that beautiful staircase. Look at this magnificent fireplace in the drawing room.
1: Yes, it is beautiful, Roger.
2: It's just the size house we need, with four rooms upstairs.
1: Four rooms upstairs? How do you know, Roger? The agent never mentioned how many rooms the house had.
2: Didn't he?
1: Mm.
2: Well, there's only one way to find out. Let's go upstairs and look. Come on, Janie.
1: All right, Roger.
2: Yeah, this house would require very little in the way of repairs.
1: But it hasn't any electricity, Roger.
2: Oh, well, we could use lamps until a line could be run to the house. Look, Janie, there are four rooms up here.
1: So there are. It's as though you've been in this house before.
2: Yes, I have a feeling I have. Well, perhaps that's the reason I like it. But, darling, you've been ever so quiet since we entered the house. Don't you care for it?
1: I don't know. It seems unfriendly.
2: Well, if you don't like it, then we'll keep on looking until we find a house we both like.
1: Oh, nonsense. I've been married to you too long not to know you've got your heart set on this place. We'll never find anything nicer. Now, that room with the southern exposure will be our bedroom.
2: Oh, Janie, you're wonderful. And we will be happy here. I know we will.

0: Because I loved Roger and wanted to see him happy, I buried my fears and agreed to the purchase of the house. The first evening in our new home, as I went about the drawing room unpacking our belongings, I suddenly realized how cold and clammy the room was in spite of the roaring fire. Beyond the feeble light of the oil lamp, the room was thick with fog. Suddenly it seemed to engulf me like a shroud, and I felt the icy coldness of the grave upon me. My heart pounded in my ears. I fell faint. After what seemed like eternity, the fog rolled away. The light of the lamp became brighter. I felt unbearably alone. I rushed out of the drawing room. As I opened the door to the study, I saw Roger seated before the fireplace. He was staring unseeingly at the ashes of a fire long since gone out. Roger. Roger. Roger!
1: What? Oh, it's you, Jane.
0: Roger, is anything wrong?
1: Wrong?
0: Yes, you seem so far away, remote. It frightened me. Do you smell perfume in here?
1: Perfume? Why, yes. It's the perfume I gave you for your birthday, isn't it?
0: No. No, it isn't my perfume. It smells like narcissus.
1: Yes, so it does.
0: How strange. Roger, what were you thinking of when I came in here?
1: I don't know. My mind was reaching out for something. Something in the past. But it was also confused. It was as if I were wandering in a fog.
0: Wandering in a fog?
1: Yes. Well, Jane, you're so pale.

0: Yes. Well, Jane, you're so pale. Aren't you feeling well?
1: I'm just tired. It's been rather a tiring day.
0: Now you go up to bed, Jane. I'll be along later.
1: All right, dear. Don't forget to turn out the lamp when you come up.
0: I won't.
1: I left the study and Roger. After tossing in my bed for hours, I fell into a fitful sleep. And I suddenly awakened to hear the clock in the hall striking the hour. It was 5 o'clock. And Roger's bed was empty. Quickly slipping on my robe, I left my room and started down the stairs. As I reached the foot of the stairs, I stopped. But to my astonishment, I heard Roger's voice in the study. I slowly approached until I was at the door.
2: Who are you? This mist. If I could only make you out clearer. It's so difficult. Mist obscures your face. Who are you? Why don't you say something?
1: Roger! Roger! Unlock the door! It's Jane!
2: What's wrong? The mist, it's coming between us. I can hardly see you. Oh, don't go. Come back, please. Please come back.
1: Darling! Darling, please unlock this door. Please! Roger!

0: And now back to the story as it is written in the sealed book. It was 5 o'clock in the morning when Jane suddenly woke and found Roger locked in his study. He was apparently talking to someone, although there could be no one there. Hysterically, Jane pounded on the study door.
1: Darling, darling, unlock the door, please. Roger! Oh, Roger.
2: What is it, Jane?
1: I was so frightened. Who are you talking to?
2: Talking to? I don't know. I must have been dreaming.
1: Oh, yes. Yes, you must have been. There isn't anyone in here. Roger, the scent of narcissus. So strong in here.
2: Yes.
1: Much stronger than it was at midnight. Roger, what were you dreaming about?
2: It was night. All around me was a mist. And there was a woman.
1: A woman?
2: Yes. I could barely make out her face in the swirling mists. But it was a beautiful face. The most beautiful face I've ever seen.
1: Did you feel you'd seen her before?
2: Yes. But I couldn't remember where. Oh,
1: what do you make of it, Roger?
2: Make of it? Oh, it was just a dream, I suppose. What else could it have been?
1: Roger said it was a dream. But in his heart, I knew he believed it was more than a dream. During the days that followed, he'd pace incessantly in the study, paying no attention to me, living only for the coming of twilight.

0: And when night did fall, he'd lock himself in the study, forbidding me to disturb him. Hours would pass, and then suddenly I'd hear him talking to her, begging her to come closer, pleading with her to speak to him. At last, one night, I couldn't stand it any longer. When he began talking to her, I knocked on the door of the study until he opened it.
1: What do you want? I thought I told you I wasn't to be disturbed.
0: I must talk
1: you
0: to
1: must
0: you.
1: You must be fooled. She was about to speak to me for the first time. And you knocked on the door and caused her to vanish.
0: Oh, Roger, you're not in love with her. You couldn't be.
1: But I am. There's never a moment I don't think of her. Wish that I might see her.
0: Oh, what you're saying is madness. You can't be in love with her. She's from another world, a phantom, an evil ghost.
1: No, she isn't evil. She's beautiful. So beautiful, I'd give my life for her.
0: Roger, listen to me. You must come away from this house and from her. She's cast a spell over you, and it can only lead to disaster. Roger, we must leave this house at once.
1: No, never.
0: I insist.
1: Get out, do you hear? And don't come back. I'll never leave her, never.
0: Dr. Smith, in view of what I've told you, do you think you can help me?
2: Now, you say, Mrs. Barton, that when you drove out to Wickford Manor for the first time, your husband seemed to recognize the house?
0: Certain things about it, yes.
2: There's a history to Wickford Manor, though few people are familiar with it.
0: A history to Wickford Manor?
2: Yes. The house was built in 1811 by Martin Wickford for his bride, Harriet. A year later, Harriet's sister Isabel came to live with the Wickfords. She was a remarkably beautiful woman. So beautiful that Martin Wickford fell in love with her and she with him.
0: Then what happened?
2: Well, one day, while Martin was hunting in the mountains, he was killed in a fall. When his companions brought his body back to Wickford Manor, they found Harriet, his wife, dead. She'd been poisoned.
0: Poisoned?
2: Yes. At the sight of Martin's body, Isabel went to pieces and confessed that she had poisoned her sister. Before she could be arrested, she committed suicide in the study.
0: In the study?
2: Yes. In the years that followed the tragedy, Wickford Manor had a succession of tenants, all of whom left after a brief residence.
0: You mean they saw her too?
2: Well, the tenants made no claim of seeing anyone, but their fear of an unknown element in the house led them to leave.
0: But if the other tenants never saw her, why should Roger see her?
2: Mrs. Barton, you said that your husband seemed to know many things beforehand about the house.
0: Yes, I recall joking with him about it. I said it was as though he'd been there before.
2: Perhaps he had, long ago, as another person.
0: As another person?
2: Yes.
0: You mean Roger had once known Wickford Manor in some previous life?
2: How else do you account for his remembrance of things that he'd never seen in this life?
0: Oh, you're trying to tell me something, Doctor. What is it?
2: Perhaps your husband and the spirit of the woman Isabel are able to bridge the gap of time and space because they had once known each other in another life.
0: Doctor, you don't believe that Roger was Martin Wickford?
2: I don't know. What is happening at Wickford Manor is beyond the knowledge of the living. But this I do know. We must return to the manor at once, for the spirit that's abroad in the house is one to be feared more than death itself.
3: Please come closer so I can see you better. Oh, you're beautiful. Beautiful. Can't you... Won't you tell me who you are? We have met before, haven't we?
4: Yes. We've met before.
3: What? You spoke.
4: I've waited so long for you, Martin.
3: Why do you call me Martin? My name's Roger.
4: It was Martin. Then.
3: Then? What do you mean?
4: Look at me, Martin. Look into my eyes. Don't you remember me?
3: Yes, but where?
4: Think, Martin. Think. Time is the barrier between us, but we shall surmount it. Think back into the dim past when you lived in this house and we loved each other.
3: Isabel.
4: Yes, Martin. Isabel. Do you remember now?
3: Yes, Isabel, yes. I remember everything up to the day I went hunting in the mountains and fell. What happened to me, Isabel?
1: What happened to us? To our love?
4: Don't think of that accursed day, darling. But think of the future. Our happiness together.
3: Oh, yes, Isabel. Our happiness together.
0: Roger, please open this door. Roger!
4: Martin, she's come back.
3: Yes. Darling, don't go. Don't leave me.
4: I must, Martin. I must. We could be so happy together.
3: Come back. Please come back.
0: Roger, please unlock the door. Please.
3: What do you want? What did you come for?
0: Roger, this is Dr. Smith. Doctor, this is my husband.
3: What the devil did you bring him here for?
0: Roger, please. I thought perhaps he could help us.
3: Help us? I don't need anybody's help.
2: I must warn you, Mr. Barton. The spirit of the woman you see in the study is an evil one. One that will lead you to disaster.
3: I don't need help from you or anybody else. I'll get out of this house. Get out, both of you.
0: Doctor, we must do something. We must.
2: We shall. But not tonight. I must have time to think about it. You'd better return to the village with me.
0: No, I don't want to leave him in the house alone. Something might happen to him.
2: Very well, Anne. I'll return late tomorrow afternoon, and when I do, we shall take action.
3: Isabel, where are you? I'm alone now, darling. Please come back.
4: I'm here, Martin. I'm here.
3: Oh, yes, I see you now. Promise you'll never leave me again, Isabel.
4: I don't want to leave you, darling. But that woman is trying to come between us.
3: Jane?
4: Yes. She hates me, Martin. She will come between us if you don't get rid of her.
3: I tried to make her leave, but she wouldn't go.
4: Then that leaves only one thing to do.
3: One thing to do?
4: Yes. Come. We must hurry. It's almost dawn, and I'll have to leave you soon. Look at her, lying there asleep, so defenseless. Yes. Go ahead. Put your hands around her throat and squeeze.
0: Oh.
4: Hurry, Martin, before she awakens.
0: Oh. Who's there?
4: Answer her.
3: It's Roger.
0: Oh, for a moment I was so frightened. What time is it?
3: It's just dawn.
4: Hurry, Martin, I must leave.
3: Yes.
0: Roger, why are you looking at me like that? Oh, no, Roger. No, don't!
4: Tighter, Martin. Tighter. Until she stops struggling and is still forever.
3: Isabel, don't leave me. Isabel, where are you? Isabel, please don't leave me, Isabel.
0: Roger, she made you do it, didn't she? Oh, Roger.

0: And now to continue the story as it is written in the sealed book. As Jane finished describing to the doctor how Roger, urged on by the sinister spirit he called Isabel, had nearly strangled her, the doctor spoke.
1: And then, Mrs. Barton, you say your husband stopped choking you and ran out of your room and down to the study?
2: Yes, Dr. Smith.
1: Oh, I should have known better than to let you remain in this house last night. Don't you see? This Isabel knows that if he murders you, he will then join her cursed spirit forever in this house.
2: Oh, look. Look, it's growing dark out. Soon she'll appear to bewitch him again. Doctor, we must do something.
1: Very well. This woman, Isabel, has been denied the peace of the grave because her sister's blood is on her hands. She belongs neither to the living or the dead, only to this house. If we could get your husband to leave, perhaps it would break the spell she's cast over him.
2: Yes, but he absolutely refuses to leave.
1: Then we must force him to. I could very quickly give him a hypodermic and render him unconscious.
2: Yes. Then we could carry him away.
1: And to make sure he never returns to this house, we must burn it to the ground before we leave.
2: Yes, we will burn it. And the evil that's in it.
1: Then if you'll lead me to the study.
2: All right, Doctor. Have you the hypodermic ready?
1: Yes. Now, when your husband opens the door, just gain his attention for a moment. Long enough for me to give him the injection.
2: Yes, very well. Roger. Roger, open the door. I want to talk to you.
3: What do you want? Why has he come back to this house?
2: He's come to take me away, Roger.
3: To take you away?
2: Yes.
3: Good. I'm glad to see you. What have you stuck me with? What's that in your hand?
1: Just the hypodermic, Mr. Barton.
3: A hypodermic? What are you up to? You're trying to take me away from this house. From her. Well, I won't go. I won't go. Do you hear?
2: Oh, Dr. Quick. Never. Quick, he's falling.
1: I've got him, Mrs. Barton. Now, I suggest you take that lamp and smash it on the floor.
2: Yes. Let's burn the place down to the ground.
1: Yeah, that's it. Now, you'd better help me carry your husband out of the house. In a little while, this house will be a raging inferno.

0: He's regaining consciousness, Mrs. Barton.
1: Will he remember what's happened?
0: I don't know.
1: How are you, darling?
2: Oh, hello, Janie. Oh, but I had a terrible dream. It's all so confused.
1: You've been very ill, but now you're going to be all right.
0: Of course.
2: Oh. Where am I?
0: You're in my home, Mr. Barton.
1: Yes, darling. Our house burned down last night.
2: Burned down? Oh, that's too bad. Well, we only had one night in our new home.
1: One night? Yes, of course, Roger.
0: Well, Mrs. Barton, in spite of the loss of your home, I think you were very fortunate, for there are things far worse than fire.
1: Yes, Doctor. And I can never thank you enough for breaking the bridge between the past and the present.
2: What are you two talking about?
1: Oh, nothing, darling. Nothing at all.
3: Roger, you've been humming that all day.
2: Well, I like it.
3: But you can't carry a tune.
2: Oh, nonsense. I've carried this tune for 300 miles, and I'll carry it the rest of the way to California.
3: Oh, what a trip this is going to be.
1: Roger.
2: What?
1: Do you smell something?
2: Yes. Good night air.
1: No, I don't mean that.
2: Well, what's wrong with you, Janie?
1: Don't you smell it?
2: What? You mean that perfume?
1: Yes.
2: Seems familiar. What is it?
1: Narcissus.
2: Narcissus?
1: Yes. Oh, Roger, we haven't escaped from her. She's here in this car.
4: Mark, it's Isabel. Think, darling. Think.
1: Roger, you look as though you're listening to her.
4: Do remember everything now. Don't you, Martin?
2: Yes.
4: Darling, we must get rid of her. She's trying to come between us.
2: Yes.
1: Oh, Roger, you mustn't listen to her.
4: Once she's gone, we'll be together forever, darling.
2: Yes. Forever.
1: Roger. Roger, why have you stopped the car? No. No, don't look at me like that. Roger, no. Stay away from me. You mustn't. Oh.
5: A few hours after Jane was found strangled in the abandoned car, state police arrested Roger Barton and charged him with murder. Strangely enough, as Roger was being hanged for his crime, witnesses at the execution noticed a strange scent of perfume about the gallows. Some people said afterwards that it was Narcissus, and they remarked on the expression of joy on Roger's face as he

0: And now, keeper of the book, before you close the great volume, show us the tale we tell next time. This one. Ah, yes, a weird and incredible tale of a wife who was being blackmailed because of her past. But because she did not know the identity of her blackmailer, she suffered 1,000 times over. The tale is called Out of the Past. Be sure to be with us again next time when the sound of the great gong heralds another strange and exciting tale from The Sealed Book. The Sealed Book, written by Bob Arthur and David Cogan, is produced and directed by Jock McGregor.
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2: The Diary of Fate.
3: Fate plays no favorites. It could happen to you. Book 22, page 475. In the Diary of Fate. Yes, here it is. The name John Carthy, Doctor of Medicine. In just a moment, John Carthy will awaken from a drug-induced sleep. He is alone in his luxurious mountain lodge. The last few days have been a strain which sapped his energy. A brilliant and almost miraculous piece of surgery performed upon one who had influenced his well-ordered and meticulous existence. And in just a little while, John Carthage will be dead. As I am preparing to write the final entry on his page, John Carthage is bitterly railing against me and his forgetfulness regarding a little thing. Yes, John Carthage, in a very short while, you will realize the true meaning of fate. In a moment, I will read from the record of Dr. John Carthage in The Diary of Fate. I hope you'll understand.

0: Yes, John Carthage. If it were not for a little thing, you would not now be alone in your lodge. And at this moment, aware that for you, the end is certain. While there is still time, I want to go over your page in my diary. It was during the long-planned weekend at your mountain retreat. You and your lovely young wife, Jane, in company with Dr. Baldwin, were awaiting the return of Mason Gray from our hunt. Remember?
1: John! John, come quickly!
2: What's wrong? What's the matter?
1: Outside! Hurry!
3: What's the trouble, John?
1: John, look!
2: Oh, no! Great Scott!
1: Did he make it? And on the horse.
2: Get a flashlight quickly, Jane. Doctor, help me get him down.
4: All right.
2: Take a seat.
4: All right.
2: How awful. His gun must have exploded.
4: Abdominal. Hemorrhaging badly, too.
2: Let's cut away the clothing and expose the area, Doctor. Will you get my bag from the station wagon? We'll curtail hemorrhage and pour supper in the open.
0: Yes, John Carthage. That was a very important entry on your page. Everything had been so carefully thought out. And then, something had happened to alter the course of things. To John Carthage, life had been well ordered. His practice was precise and skillful. And once in the beginning, idealistic and humanitarian. But the ideals Dr. John Carthage had as a graduate physician were gradually smothered by a growing prestige. There was the night, John, that you had arrived home late and went to your wife's room. Remember?
2: Jane, I'd like to speak with you a moment.
3: I'm so tired. Can't it wait till morning?
2: No, it can't.
3: Oh, very well. Now what's bothering you?
2: Mason Graves.
3: Oh, that again. It's so late. I'm so
2: Jane,
3: tired.
2: We've got to settle this thing. You must stop seeing Gray having anything to do with him.
3: Why shouldn't I see Mason? His work on low-cost housing has given me something worthwhile to do. Takes up the endless days and nights of being alone.
2: Oh, what excellent company you choose. A worthless, unsuccessful, nincompoop architect.
3: A man of ideals. A man such as you might have been if money and success hadn't gone to your head.
2: Oh, Tommy Russ. The man's taken you in.
3: No, he hasn't. When we were married 5 years ago, you wanted to help people. You were going to be a friend of the poor. You were never going to turn away from a sick man because he couldn't pay you a big fee. I think that's why I fell in love with you, John. But you certainly have changed.
2: I've given you a good life. There's nothing you want that you can't have.
3: Nothing I can't buy. Except the feeling that I'm of some use to someone. That I'm needed by someone.
2: Certainly you're not in love with Gray.
3: I'm not sure. But if I am, you've driven me to it by leaving me alone. You may not know it, but you don't care for me anymore.
2: You know that isn't true.
3: How about your outside interests? All the little Marys and Alices.
2: Oh, stop
3: and the diamond bracelet you gave Mrs. Blend. That's the only one I know about, but there must be others. John, I want a divorce. I want to make something of my life.
2: Then you are in love with Mason Gray.
3: Even if I never saw Mason again, I still want a divorce. I want my freedom.
2: I can't believe that. You are in love with him, aren't you?
3: Oh, I'll admit, we've had a great deal of companionship.
2: Jane, you'll stop seeing Gray and there'll be no more talk of divorce.
3: And if I don't do what you say?
2: You'll stop seeing Gray if I have to ruin him. If I have to run him out of town. He'll never have you, regardless of what I have to do to keep you two apart.
3: I'll answer it. The servants are asleep. If you haven't awakened them with your loud talk. Hello?
5: Is Dr. Carthage there?
3: Why, he's retired now. Is it important?
5: This is Dr. Baldwin.
3: Oh, yes, Dr. Baldwin. Just a moment, please. John, you'd better answer.
2: Hello, Dr. Baldwin.
5: Hello, Dr. Carthage. Going to bed, old boy?
2: Oh, well, I have a bad headache. Is there an emergency at the hospital?
5: No, but there is some fine news for you that I thought you might want to hear.
2: Fine? What is it?
5: Hobbit, I suggested that the governor consult you.
2: The governor?
5: Yes, I thought that would wake you
2: say, that's wonderful. I certainly appreciate your thought of me.
0: Yes, it meant a great deal for you, John Carthage, to have the governor as a patient. Another jewel in the crown of prestige. You went to your room, but the good news did not make you happy. Your hatred of Mason Gray welled up within you until he loomed as a threatening factor which you had to eliminate. Sleep did not come until you had made a decision. It was then that I, fate, made another entry on your page. You remember the next day at the hospital?
6: Dr. Baldwin.
2: I'm sorry.
4: You must have a serious problem under consideration.
2: I'm terribly sorry. I didn't notice. I was wrapped up in the problem.
4: Nothing serious, my boy?
2: Oh, no. Case, you know how it is.
4: Yes. Well, I just wanted to tell you that you had better get some practice with your trigger finger.
2: What? I don't understand.
4: Shooting. I'll be able to accept your invitation for a weekend at your lodge, after all.
2: Oh, of course, yes. I'm glad to have you.
4: Surely you hadn't forgotten.
2: Oh, not at all. How's this weekend?
4: Good. Splendid shooting up there, too. Nice crowd you have there. And Jane's an excellent host.
2: Well, thanks. I guess the whole crowd will be there.
4: Good, Carthage. You know, that fellow Mason Gray. Amusing, these fellows with radical ideas about what sort of living a poor man's entitled to.
2: Why, I hadn't thought about it. Well, yes, Dr. Baldwin. It's an excellent idea. Having Gray there, why, he'll account for a great deal of amusement.
3: So, that's my story, Mason, and I'm afraid that now this is the end.
7: Suppose I insist upon things. There's been nothing wrong.
3: Sensible. We've had a splendid friendship, and you've given me an interest in something worthwhile. Before, I felt useless to the entire world, including my husband.
7: And you got nothing more from our friendship?
3: Let's be neither romantic nor dramatic, Mason.
7: Dana, I must say this. As long as John has decided to read something into our association that didn't exist, I must say that in part he's right.
3: Things don't complicate things.
7: You must have guessed that I like you much more than I show. Jane, I love you, and you know you're in love with me.
3: I don't think I'm in love with anyone. All I want now is freedom to start over. I told Don that if I'd never met you, that I'd still want a divorce. Of course, with his ego, he can't see it.
7: And to be you.
3: Please give me just one chance to straighten out my life. I must figure things out. Once I'm free again, I know I can find myself. Until then, it's goodbye, Mason.
0: It's just as well, John Carthage, that you weren't present at that meeting. You had a plan in mind. A plan that would forever remove the danger of Mason Gray. That plan, however, required the appearance of a conciliatory attitude toward James. So that evening, you were different from the overbearing egomaniac you had become.
2: Jane, it's difficult to speak about last night.
3: I'd rather not. I haven't changed my mind.
2: But I must say that I'm sorry, Jane. I spoke in anger and in hate. I spoke from jealousy and the fear of losing you. See, in my own way, I love you very much, darling. I shan't even ask you not to see Gray. All I ask is that you delay your decision a little while. Think things over.
3: Don, if I thought there was the slightest chance that we'd come to an understanding...
2: There is. Now, please, all I ask is a chance. Tomorrow, I'm going up to the lodge to prepare for the weekend. We promised Dr. Baldwin and Mason Gray the last time they were up.
3: Mason Gray?
2: Yes.
3: Are you really going to invite him? After everything you said about him? After what you accused
2: us of? I meant what I said. And I'll be friendly with him because I do trust you. Oh, Jane, give me this one chance.
0: A chance for what, John Carthage? A very pretty speech. And very effective with Jane. But I, fate, knew what was in your mind. That insincere speech about a new start and the hand of friendship. Yes, it was very effective in masking your plan. Your plan of death for Mason Gray. In a moment, I will read again from your page in The Diary of Fate.

0: In your mind, John Carthage, the taking of the life of the man who threatened your home was justified. And you were nervous, highly irritated, when on your arrival at the lodge, you suddenly recalled that it was Gamson, the caretaker's day off. But also, it would give you time to prepare the plan you were perfecting without other eyes observing your work.
1: Leads haven't been raked out. Look at that gate in the corral. Oh, confound it. Ripped the sleeve on my new jacket. What a nasty scratch on my arm, too. I told Gamson time and again that someday a horse would get a nasty cut from those rusty nails. That senile old fool. See? Oh, yes, I remember. Put it in the locker with my saddle. Shotgun on the market this time. My dad brought down many a fine bird with it. Too bad the breech is cracked. That can be repaired temporarily. A little graphite rubbed into the crack. With a heavy loaded shell. It'll explode right in your face, Gray.
0: You did your work well, John Carthage. The gun was certain to explode and kill the one firing it. No one but you knew that it was broken. Yes, it would pass the closest scrutiny. You smiled with self-satisfaction. Then remember that weekend, you successfully restrained your nervousness as you awaited the result of your plan.
1: What's the matter, James?
2: I'm worried about Mason. He should have been back long ago.
3: Nothing to worry about, my dear. The shooting was probably so good he overstayed. But to allay your fears, Jane, I'll walk down the trail a ways and see if I can find any trace of him.
4: John! John, come quickly!
1: What's wrong? What's the matter?
4: Outside, hurry!
2: What's the trouble, John?
4: John, look!
1: Oh, no. Great Scott!
2: Oh, Mason, darling.
1: How in the world did he make it? No, the horse. Get a flashlight quickly, Jane. Doctor, help me get him down there. Oh, how awful. His gun must have exploded.
3: Abdominal. Hemorrhaging badly.
1: Let's cut away the clothing and expose the area.
3: All right.
1: Doctor, get my bag from the station wagon, will you? We'll curtail hemorrhage and pour sulfur in the opening.
3: Thanks, Jane. John, you hold the flashlight. Jane, quick. You get John back from the station wagon. I'll stay here and help him.
2: Oh, my darling.
1: He isn't dead yet. Go get my bag, quick.
3: Pull the leg over here, John, so I can cut away the shirt. We've got to get him to the hospital, quick. There may be a slim chance, but I doubt it.
0: During the wild ride, your thoughts were mixed, John. Hatred. The hope that Mason would die before reaching the hospital. And bitterness for your wife. Baldwin was mildly surprised at Jane's sudden and open revelation of her love for Mason. And Mason Gray's thoughts were not of this world, for he was in a coma, except for the few seconds he revived sufficiently to gasp out the few words that the gun had exploded. Then the wild ride was over, and they soon had Mason Gray in the operating room. In the surgeon's lounge, you and Baldwin were talking, remember?
5: John, he might pull through.
1: I hope so. I feel I'm responsible.
5: Nonsense. It was an accident. But if anyone can save him, it's you.
1: I? Why, I can't. Why, look at my hands. I'm so shaken I can't operate. Get Kopak. He's good.
5: Oh, he's on vacation. And the only other man I trust this to is Wordling.
1: Oh, I couldn't do it. Can't you understand?
5: More than you think, Carthage. I don't wish to be embarrassing, but if you pull him through, the brilliant physician saving his friend's life, I think it would be good all the way around.
1: Yes, I see.
0: It would be good, you thought. You would appear to do your best. The operation would be a success. But the patient would die. That was your intention as you started the keen search for fragments of the breech block. You wondered what strange quirk caused the gun to explode against the abdomen instead of against the head of Mason Gray as you had planned. But now you must concentrate.
5: Pulse. Respiration pulse 120. Respiration very shallow. Give him the adrenaline. Giving 1 cc of adrenaline.
0: The powder burns you excised swiftly. Then the search through the viscera for perforation. There were a number, and each must be neatly trimmed, sutured.
5: Pulse up to 150, Doctor.
0: This was your chance to let him die. You've done about all you could. No one in this room could accuse you. Then your eye caught something. Something in that torn and mangled abdominal cavity. Your voice quickened.
5: Pulse 165. Give him carbon.
0: Now you were your old competent self. Your hands worked like swift machines. And you spoke to the assistant surgeon.
5: Dr. Ralph, I want a piece of that tissue for biopsy.
0: Yes, John Carthage. You could still look other physicians in the eye proudly. Now you knew that Mason Gray would come out of this operation miraculously healed of a deadly gunshot wound. And your victory was yet not lost. But I, fate was waiting. Remember when you went back to the lodge that same night?
5: James. James.
2: Oh, John.
5: I wanted to tell you about Gray. I operated. Barring complications, he'll be all right. He'll recover. May take some time to convalesce.
2: Thank you. I've behaved so miserably before Dr. Baldwin.
5: Now I'm certain you're in love with Gray.
2: I didn't know until this happened, believe me.
5: Regardless of that, if you still want your freedom, I really won't stop you. But there's one proviso. That you get a quiet divorce in Las Vegas, then marry Gray at once. But I shan't support him. You must move to some other city.
2: I don't want any of your money.
5: I hope neither of you will ever regret this.
2: John, this is really wonderful of you to understand.
5: Please call Ganson. I need a good stiff drink.
2: He didn't come. Probably in a drunken town. I'll get the
5: drink. Oh, no, thanks. I think I'll go to bed. I don't feel too well.
2: If you don't mind, I think I'll drive into town.
5: Tonight?
2: I'm dreadfully sorry, but I don't like to go into the city.
5: Why be sorry? I understand. Good night, Jane. And goodbye.
0: Now, John Carthage, you were alone in your mountain lodge. And you could enjoy your secret. For in that operating room, you saw an all too familiar manifestation. It changed your plans completely. You decided to use all of your skills to save Gray. To bring Jane and her love together for a very few months. Then because of the tiredness and tension, you decided to take enough sedatives to ensure a good sleep. You lay down, expecting to sleep at least 12 hours. But before sleep came, you relived those moments when you took that small bit of tissue from Gray's abdominal cavity to the laboratory. Remember how you examined it carefully under the microscope? The tentative diagnosis you had made was substantiated.
1: It is. This is better punishment for you than a sudden death. Yes, cancer. The symptoms you'll blame on the old wound, then the pain will gradually increase. If you have no money, you'll not be able to work. Jane will work for you. Yes. Work to pay the medical bills. Work against fate to buy drugs to ease those pains. The surgery tonight will advance metastasis. No. I hope not too rapidly. A long and painful illness to you, Mason Gray. And the best of it to Jane.
0: Now it is time for me, Fate, to write the final entry. Yes, John Carthage, you made your choice. And now the pen will write. The plan is complete. Finished. Hear well, you who think that fate is unkind, and listen. For in a moment I will read the last entry on the page of John Carthage in The Diary of Fate.

0: Now, John Carthage, you are awakening from your drug-induced sleep. And in a short while, you will be dead. You plotted a murder, and you really succeeded. For with proper treatment in the early stages of cancer, Mason might have recovered. But you didn't advise him of his condition, and he will die. Almost 48 hours have elapsed since you went into the barn to get the gun. Slippery leaves, a sagging corral gate, a torn sleeve, and a scratch from a rusty nail. A minor scratch you forgot to take care of because of your interest in planning Mason Gray's death. Now you are fully awake and alone, except for me, Satan. You try to get up from your bed, but you are paralyzed. You can't move. What is it you are now saying, John Carthage?
1: Scratch. I forgot.
0: In his bed, the victim of Lockjaw. Heed well, you who listen, and remember, there is a page for you in
2: the Diary of Fate.
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0: 31½, 32, 33, 35, 40, and 10 is 50, and 50 is a pound. 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

0: You what?
1: Is it so astonishing?
0: Oh, how could you? It's not fair.
1: Why, what do you mean, Peter?
0: How dare you make fun of me?
1: Fun? I was never more serious in my life.
0: What? You mean it?
1: You don't think I'd say such a thing unless I did, do you?
0: Why,
2: Look here, I'd better go.
1: Yes, perhaps you had you. I'll see you tomorrow. Thanks for everything.
2: Nonsense. Good luck.
1: Thanks, I need it. Goodbye. Now, Peter, my dear, let's sit down and talk for a while. Oh, now, come, don't look at me like that.
0: I can't help it. I just can't believe you're serious.
1: Oh, how am I going to convince you?
0: Why did you ask me like that?
1: Yes, it was wrong of me, I'll admit that. Well, let me do it all over again. Sit here beside me and give me your hand. Why, it's cold and trembling. And you're turning your face away. Now, don't tell me you're going to cry.
0: All right, I'll spare you that. They might be tears of joy, you know.
1: Might they? Do you really care for me so much, then?
0: I think you know the way I feel.
1: Then would you put up with me?
0: Why are you doing this? You haven't changed. I've been working with you for years now. I know just the way you feel towards me, and it isn't love.
1: Might it not be a great need of you, my dear?
0: Need of me? A plain, dull, unexciting nobody, and you with all you've got.
1: I'm the most poverty-stricken being in the world, if you only knew it.
0: You are?
1: Yes. You imagine that I'm a person to be envied with my fine home and big income. I tell you that I'm the most unhappy and desolate of beings.
0: Why didn't you tell me?
1: My troubles have been of my own making. It didn't seem right to burden another person with them.
0: But don't you know that I've longed to do things for you, anything, so long as it meant being with you?
1: You make me feel very ashamed of myself. And unworthy, Peter, dear. It's only the dregs of a life I'm offering you.
0: To someone who has been starving as long as I have.
1: I warn you, there may be things that you cannot even dream of. Things I can never even tell you about.
0: I've loved you for years without knowing a single thing about you.
1: But supposing I were to tell you that there are chapters in my life that I daren't let a single human creature know about. Not even the woman I married.
0: Are they past? Are they over and done with?
1: Forever and ever. So help me, God.
0: Then I'll ask nothing about what's no concern of mine.
1: What strange and wonderful and terrible creatures you women are. You'll follow the path of your desire, no matter what pit it may lead you to. Oh, thank heaven for it. We men would be sorry things if we lost you through our sins. I'll try and not make you regret this, my dear.
0: Isn't it more likely that you'll regret?
1: Oh, why should I?
0: Because you still love Margaret Utterson.
1: Oh, that's not so.
0: Oh, yes, it is. Don't think that I'm reproaching you. I know that things are over between you. But you haven't forgotten her, and never will. Don't look like that. I understand. I don't hope to take her place. But the fact that there's room for me in your life as well is more than I'd ever hoped for.
1: Oh, Helen, my dear, what can I say to you? You're the finest, the truest person I've ever known. If you will do me the great honor to marry me, you'll give me a happiness I never hoped to deserve.
0: I'll marry you, Henry. And whatever this black thing is that you've got in the background of your life, I'll help you fight it. And if I don't succeed, if it gets too strong for me, I'll still love you, no matter what you've done or what you may become.

0: you, William, do you take this woman, Nancy, to be your wedded wife, to love and to cherish in sickness and in health, for better or for worse, till death do you part?
1: I do.
0: And Nancy, Ruth, do you...

0: coming on quickly. The guard's just going to blow his whistle.
1: Oh, slip there his hand, Henry. A man can't be allowed to miss the train sitting off on his honeymoon.
2: In you get, Nancy. I'll throw in the bags.
1: Thanks.
2: Where the dickens is that water?
1: Here, Roger. I've got to walk in the traffic jam. Oh, Lord, where's my wallet? Don't say I've come without any money.
2: Take mine, you idiot.
1: Oh, here it is. Well, thank goodness I'm dead. That was great. Never let it down.
0: Nancy, I hope you put in some warm clothes. It might get cold up at the lake.
1: Of course she has. Sure of everything, didn't you, darling? Hurry, we're off.
3: Goodbye.
4: Well, it's all over.
5: No, just beginning for them.
4: What should we do now?
5: I should go and see Mrs. Wilkins and take some soup to Emmy Ryan.
4: And I should attend a meeting of the hospital board. But we're neither of us going to do the things we ought to do. We're going to have dinner somewhere and enjoy ourselves instead.
5: Are we?
4: Well, don't you think it's time we did something of the sort? When did you go out on a celebration?
5: I can't remember.
4: Then we'll make this one you'll remember for the rest of your life. And there's another thing we've got to do.
5: What's that?
4: Well, you've been engaged to me for almost 2 weeks now, and you're not yet wearing a ring. There's a shop in Bond Street that I have in mind, and I...
5: Oh, Henry.
4: Would you like to go now? It's only 4 o'clock.
5: Like to?
4: Well, come along then.

0: Now, you're quite sure you like the sapphire one best?
1: Oh, quite sure. Sapphires have always been my favorite stone, and it fits so perfectly, just as if it had been made for me.
0: Perhaps it was. It certainly looks very nice on your hand. If you're quite satisfied, my dear.
1: Oh, I'm more than satisfied. I just adore it.
2: You couldn't have anything better, sir. That's a perfect stone.
0: Here's my card, then. Will you send the account to me at this address?
2: Certainly, Dr. Jekyll. And if ever you'd like us to send you around some necklaces or other pieces of jewelry...
0: I'll let you know. Good afternoon.
2: Good afternoon, sir. Good afternoon, madam.
1: Good afternoon.
0: And now, what do you say to a little drive around the park before we go and have dinner somewhere?
1: I'm wondering when I'm going to wake up. This can't be me, Henry.
0: Well, I feel a little that way myself. I haven't felt so happy as I do this moment for, well, I can almost say years.
1: I feel terribly like Cinderella.
0: Oh, but you're only going for a ride in a hansom cab, not a fairy coach.
1: I wouldn't change it. Not for all the fairy coaches in the world.
3: French flowers for sale. French flowers for sale.
1: Oh, look. Look, Henry.
0: Yes, there's an old woman there selling lilac. Let me buy you some. It'll match your dress.
1: But what will I do with it?
0: Well, just carry it for a while till you get tired of it and then throw it away.
1: Throw flowers away? Oh, I couldn't.
0: All right, we'll go and call on your old Mrs. Wilkins and give them to her.
1: Henry, how much champagne did you drink at Hugh and Nancy's wedding?
0: Not enough to account for the way I feel now. Something's happened to me. I feel as though a great load has rolled off my soul.
1: You know, you look happier than I ever remember you doing before.
0: The curse has lifted from me, Helen. I'm a free man.
3: Fresh flowers for sale. Lilac from the country. Buy a bunch of lilac.
0: Wait here for me. I'll just slip across the road and buy out her entire stock.
1: Mind you don't get run over. I don't think you're quite responsible just now.
0: I'll take care.
1: All right.
4: Even standard! Even standard! Fresh through in the Edison murder case! £2,000 reward offered for the capture of Edward Hurry! Even standard! Even
1: standard! Henry! Henry! Let me get you! Is he hurt? Let me attend to him.
5: Here, what's the matter here?
6: Been an accident, Constable. The gentleman walked fair in front of the horses, he did.
5: Where's the driver?
7: Yes, sir. It went by, Pop. I shouted out to him. He was crossing the road, and all of a sudden he stopped dead in his tracks right in front of the horses. I couldn't do a thing.
5: All right. Now, let's have a look at him. Now, stand back there. Hey, who are you, miss?
1: I'm a friend. I'm a trained nurse. I don't think he's very badly hurt. Wait a minute. Starting to come round now.
5: Stunned a bit, maybe. Stand back there now and give him some air.
0: What happened?
1: Shh, here. Don't talk, dear. You've had an accident. Just lie still.
0: I was crossing the road and something made me stop. I remember. It was the newsboy.
1: Yes.
0: Get me a paper. Get me a paper.
1: Henry, lie still. You must lie still.
0: I must see that paper. It's all right, I tell you. I'm all right. I was only stunned.
1: Henry,
0: he's
1: still quiet.
6: Up off the ground. There's nothing wrong with him at all.
0: Where's the paper boy? Hey, boy. Give
1: Henry,
0: me a paper.
1: Henry, are you sure you're not hurt?
0: No, I'm not hurt. Oh, let's get away from this crowd. Let's get away, I say.
5: Not so far, sir. I've got to get a few particulars.
0: What for? Why, what do you want to know?
5: Your name and address, sir. Now, move on, everybody. Move on. Go on. Now, make it lively.
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7: 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From Hollywood, The Clock tonight stars two distinguished players, Elliot Lewis and Jeanette Nolan, and is produced and directed by radio's master of the art of suspense, William Spear.

0: promise and fulfillment, birth and death. The whole drama of life is written in the sands of time. Clocks. All over the city, clocks. Little clocks and big ones, new ones just learning to count. Old ones, old hands of the game. Clocks standing aloof from their owners, taking no part in their joys or sorrows. Their faces immutable, impervious. All over the city, the clocking needles, sewing the fabric of life. And the death which must make room for new life. Stitching time, the clock, whose face shows no anger or delight or surprise. Because time sees all things. From the two-room walk-up flat on the lower Third Avenue, New York, where Mr. and Mrs. Bela Bozniak live over a second-hand clothing store, you can hear, if the Third Avenue elevator isn't going by, the chimes of the huge clock atop the Metropolitan Life Insurance Company building.
1: Good morning, Charlotte. I'm so sorry to be so late, but I overslept myself. I was dreaming.
2: Breakfast is over 2 hours ago. Everything is put away.
1: So, of course. But perhaps there's some coffee.
2: I don't keep stale coffee standing around all day. If you want, you can make some for yourself.
1: Thank you, Charlotte. Such a dream I had. Does my head ache? Do I feel depressed? Is there by any chance a piece of coffee cake in the house?
2: No. Uncle Miklos came by this morning.
1: Uncle Miklos? What do you want?
2: He wants you to come down and make fresh potato salad. The boy from the high school didn't come.
1: But I thought it was my day off.
2: What?
1: All right, Charlotte, I will go. Just as soon as I have my coffee. Oh, what a dream. What a terrible dream. Cannot seem to get it out of my head. Do you know what I was dreaming, Charlotte?
2: Who cares?
1: I dreamed I was being electrocuted. Electrocuted, Charlotte. Isn't that terrible?
2: The water's boiling.
1: And it was so real, too. I was in a cell, a real cell in a prison. White, glaring white, like a bathroom. I was lying on a cot with my hands behind my head when suddenly I heard these footsteps outside the door. Then I jumped up like a madman. And it came over me that the footsteps were my jailers. They were coming for me, to kill me. I was condemned to die.
2: Will you hurry? Drink your coffee. I told him you'd be right
1: down.
2: Yeah,
1: but the coffee's so hot. There's a cup for you, Joe.
2: No.
1: And then, these guards came into my cell and dragged me from the bars. There were four guards in gray uniforms. There was also a tin priest. Now, everything was very quiet. All the other prisoners shut up. They watched me from behind their cell doors. I could feel their eyes burning at me. I could hear my feet shuffle, shuffle along the floor. I felt so weak.
2: No, you don't. Have another cup. Give me that pot.
1: But it would help clear my head a little. After a dream like that.
2: Get your clothes on. That will clear your head.
1: In a minute. I'm just trying to remember.
2: Remember what?
1: Why they were electrocuting me. What I had done.
2: What an idiot. He worries about his dream.
1: Yeah. I suppose it's silly. But that is the trouble with dreams. They tell you one little thing, and it is so real. But the rest of the story, they keep it to themselves.
2: What, are you going to stand around here talking all day?
1: No, I was just going. I'll be right down.

0: Charlotte? Charlotte? I don't want to disturb you, Charlotte.
1: You can't come in. I'm scrubbing this kitchen, and I don't want you making tracks across my floor.
0: I know, Charlotte. I wouldn't want to mark your nice, clean floor. It's only my coffee.
1: Go down to the drugstore for your coffee.
0: It's closed on Sundays.
1: So? I told you when we were having breakfast.
0: I know, but 8 o'clock. It's such an early hour for Sunday. And Uncle Miklos kept the store open last night till 11.
1: You didn't come home last night at 11.
0: A little glass of beer at Kleinman's. Would you begrudge me that after I was on my feet till 11 o'clock at night? Please, Charlotte. I don't feel so good this morning, either.
1: Naturally, after Kleinman.
0: I'm not sleeping so good, not all week. I'm having the same bad dreams.
1: Yeah, always some excuse.
0: But it's true. Do you remember? I told you I dreamed I was electrocuted. I was in that cell. Well, every night now, for a week, I have been dreaming about that cell.
1: So what?
0: And in one corner, there's a bed. Two magazines, the Look magazine and the Hungarian Weekly. I can see them just as clear as if they were in this kitchen.
1: Well, move those chairs out of the way. I want to scrub under the table.
0: Don't you think that's very clear, Charlotte?
1: What's clear?
0: To dream all that. Every night.
1: Ah, who cares about dreams? They're all the junk in your head.
0: Ah, but it is very clear, just the same, to be there night after night. Oh, yes. Last night, Uncle Miklos was there, too.
1: Huh? What?
0: I mean, in the dream. He came to see me in my cell. Wasn't that queer?
1: I don't see anything so queer about that.
0: Can you imagine Uncle Miklos giving me anything?
1: That's a fine thing to say. Who brought you to America? Who gave you the job in the delicatessen?
0: I didn't mean that way, Charlotte. I meant...
1: What did you mean?
0: I meant... Well, Uncle Miklos is always so careful with food in the delicatessen. But in the dream, it was a very nice roast chicken in the dream. With plenty of breast and stuffing. And Uncle Miklos even had the bottle opener in his basket to open up the schnapps. He kept telling me to eat. Eat! Eat, Bella! He kept saying. Stuff yourself! I can hear how he said it. You only got another month to live. Maybe I should go to see a doctor.
1: Huh?
0: He should give me a thorough checkup.
1: Maybe you should go to a fortune teller, too. There's lots of places you'll be glad to take your money. If you only got the money.
0: Might be a good idea.
1: Only you don't got the money.
0: But, Charlotte...
1: Will you keep your dirty feet off my nice clean floor?
0: I'm sorry, Charlotte. I'll wipe it off.
1: Oh, get out, will you? Go down to the drugstore and get

0: for by the radio in the middle of the afternoon yet.
1: Well, what time is it?
0: 4 o'clock. Why aren't you in the store?
1: I just came up here for a nap.
0: A nap? In the middle of the day? Where is Uncle Miklos?
1: Uncle Miklos went out. There was no customers. I was very tired. But if it is 4 o'clock, Uncle Miklos was coming back at 3.
0: So, Uncle Miklos was coming back at 3? Now you're in a fine mess, a fine, nice mess.
1: Well, maybe he's not back yet.
0: Hey, and what's this bottle of beer doing under the sofa?
1: What bottle of beer?
0: So, that's why you were so tired. Why you didn't hear me. Why the radio was playing so loud I could hear it halfway down the street. Drunk.
1: Oh, please, Charlotte. It was so hot. And I wasn't really drunk. I was only asleep. I was having a terrible nightmare.
0: Where did you get this bottle? From Kleinman's? Or from Uncle Miklos' store?
1: From the store. But I will pay him back, Charlotte. Now listen to my heart. How it's still pounding. How can a man wake up quickly when he's dreaming he's on trial for his life? Think of it. 1,000 people looking at you, and the judge with his black cap on, and the jury standing there, and then one of them getting up and pointing. And you hear the words, clear, clear. Guilty. Bela Bozniak is guilty, and is condemned to death.
0: How many times do I have to tell you never to touch anything in that store that belongs to Uncle Miklos?
1: Charlotte, why should they say I am guilty?
0: Because you are. You are guilty of stealing Uncle Miklos' bottle of beer and cheating on your time in that store. Naps yet. Naps! Like a millionaire! And how do I know what other things you are guilty of? Maybe you steal from the cash register. Who knows? Maybe you stuff yourself full of blutwurst and pickles when Uncle Miklos is not looking. Maybe you insult the customers.
1: What a terrible thing to say.
0: I know what I hear from Uncle Miklos.
1: What do you hear from Uncle Miklos?
0: Lots of things. But all I got to say to you, Bela Bozniak, is you better watch your step from now on. You better behave yourself.
1: But why?

0: No, it's no use, Charlotte. No use. I got to see a doctor or something.
1: Oh, get out of that bed, lazy good for
0: Charlotte,
1: nothing.
0: Charlotte, I'm really sick. I must have a growth in my brain.
1: Yeah, there's always something the matter with you when it comes time
0: Nobody
1: to voice.
0: Nobody keeps on dreaming the same dream night after night. Nobody. With a normal mind in his head.
1: Keep quiet. I don't want to hear about your dreams.
0: Always, always, I got this terrible guilt in me. Like a pain. All night long, I'm running away. I'm hiding from people who are trying to catch me.
1: So why do you run? Why don't you get caught?
0: I am on the streetcar, riding under the L down Third Avenue. There are lots of people. I'm squeezing myself tight up against the window, turning my face out so no one will recognize me. I am pulling my coat collar up around my face and my cap down over my eyes. I am wearing dark glasses. I am running along the Lightstone Bridge. It's summer, a bright, flaring day. I am like a little black speck on the big steel bridge. And over my head, they are looking at me from airplanes. And under the bridge, they are watching me from boats. The automobiles are racing after me, honking their horns. Far, far ahead, at the end of the bridge, I see the man at the toll gate, waiting to stop me. He's a tall man with glasses, a brown overcoat, bald. His name is Mr. Turner. Please, Charlotte, don't do that.
1: Maybe if the covers are off you, you will shut your mouth and get out of that bed.
0: I can't. I'm too weak.
1: Lazy, good for nothing. Get

0: Well?
1: I was over to the doctor.
0: So you were over to the doctor. I wish you joy to the doctors. And what did the doctor do for you, millionaire?
1: Nothing.
0: Nothing? $3 he pays to the doctor for a visit, and the doctor does nothing for him. Wonderful.
1: Dr. Stumpholt was not a mind doctor. It's for the stomach and the heart. He knows nothing about the brain.
0: Oh, so now he figures that out. Dr. Stumpholt is not a mind doctor. Now, after he throws away the $3.
1: He gave me these pills.
0: Yeah, medicine already. How much did they cost?
1: They're sleeping pills. I don't need sleeping pills. I don't want to go to sleep.
0: So in this case, then, why did you buy them?
1: I am afraid to sleep. Every time I sleep, there is that Mr. Toyner waiting for me again. He is everywhere. Beside the ashcans and the air shaft, on the fire escape, in the hallway behind the baby carriages. I even dream he's in the delicatessen. He's looking over the counter at me like a customer. He's hiding behind the herring barrels.
0: Hey, give me those pills. You didn't take any yet, did you?
1: He's even in Kleinman's. He's sitting there in the back room drinking a glass of beer and looking out the plate glass for me to go by. His face is green and red in the neon sign going on and off outside. Now green, now red. And sometimes I hear him whispering.
0: That's good. It isn't a special prescription. I can take that back to the drugstore. You didn't even open the bottle.
1: He whispers to somebody about me. He tells people what I have done. And I know it's true. I am guilty. Oh, I am guilty.
0: I'll go take them back to the drugstore right now.
1: But why am I guilty? What have I done? Charlotte, think. How could I be guilty? Is it because of Mama that I left her there hungry and never brought her over like I promised? But you yourself, Charlotte, said there was no room. And the money Uncle Miklos paid me. How could I have brought Mama here to starve? How could I have paid a boat trip when there was nothing for us half the time to pay the rent? But maybe it is Mama cursing me from the grave. Charlotte! Charlotte! Don't leave me alone, please! Charlotte!

0: Hello, Charlotte. I got good news for you, Charlotte. At last, I just slept. Huh. And the dreams, the bad dreams, have gone away. 2 hours, 3 hours, I was sleeping, and there was nothing, just sleep. Isn't that wonderful, Charlotte? I guess I'm cured, eh? You went out and left me alone. I was so tired. But I was afraid to sleep. I went to the park and I lay down on a bench. But the minute I closed my eyes, there was that Mr. Turner again with his face green and red. And then I went over to Kleinmann. I had only 2 little beers. The pianola was playing. It was nice and cool and dark.
1: Charlotte! Charlotte! What is it? Please, Charlotte!
0: You're not that mad at me, are you?
2: You numbskull! You good-for-nothing shillelagh!
1: Oh, Charlotte, please, what has happened?
2: What has happened? You are fired, that is what has happened. Uncle Miklos refuses to put up with you anymore.
1: What?
2: He's through with you, do you hear? Through! There is a boy, a high school boy, working in your place full time.
1: No, you mean making the potato salad too?
2: Yes, making the potato salad too. And waiting on the customers. Now loafing on the sidewalk and taking naps and talking like a lunatic. And getting drunk every other night. And now what are you going to do? What are you going to do?
1: I will go down and speak to Uncle Miklos.
2: Yeah, he will go speak to Uncle Miklos at 2 o'clock in the morning. Yet he will speak to Uncle Miklos and get thrown out on his ear and go to the hospital and cause more expense.
1: Uncle Miklos, he will get over it, Charlotte.
2: Yeah, that's what you think. You haven't talked to Uncle Miklos yet.
1: But Charlotte...
2: 2 days. 2 days! Yes, Uncle Miklos couldn't go to Hoboken to see about the cheesecake. You were lying homesick in bed. With what? With the fever, with the stomach trouble, with bad leg? No! With dreams! Bad dreams, yes, like a baby!
1: Oh, but Charlotte!
2: And where are you? When the customers are telephoning for the orders, they should be sent up right away. Upstairs, sleeping, taking a nap. And where are you Friday night? The busiest night in the store. Seeing Dr. Stubhogan throwing out your good money to a crack. And where are you today when Uncle Miklos is going to play in the Interbrops Hungarian Checkers Tournament?
1: Checkers Tournament today?
2: Yes!
1: I'm sorry, I forgot.
2: Drunk. Sleeping. In Kleinmann's back room. Oh,
1: never. I wouldn't stay away on purpose, Charlotte.
2: Yeah, that's all the thanks Uncle Miklos gets. After all he's done for you. I don't blame him. He gave you plenty of rope you should hang yourself with. He closed his eyes to plenty.
1: I'll apologize. I'll explain to him everything in the morning. He's not unreasonable. After all, he's your uncle, Charlotte.
2: Too bad for him.
1: He wouldn't let us starve, Charlotte. Uncle Miklos couldn't.
3: So? It's 9 o'clock. How much longer are you going to wait to go down and speak to Uncle Miklos?
1: In a minute. I'm going right away. I just got to pull myself together a little.
3: Yeah, I thought so. You don't talk so brave this morning, do you?
1: It's not that. It's just... I'm sick. I got those same bad dreams back all over again.
3: Sure, you got them. Whenever you got something to do you don't want to do, back they come. Wonderful.
1: No, Charlie. I'm not afraid of Uncle Miklos now. I am afraid of myself.
3: But don't think I'm such a sucker, Bella. I've listened to you complaining long enough. I don't fall for that same tune forever.
1: Listen, Charlotte, listen to me just for once. Job can wait a few minutes.
3: Oh, the job can wait, can that? That's a new one, the job can wait.
1: I have done something. Maybe I did it in my sleep. Maybe I'm a sleepwalker. Maybe I climbed down the fire escape sometime and went into somebody's kitchen somewhere and committed a murder.
0: I couldn't dream such things all by myself. Last night, I dreamed I'd just killed somebody. It had just made 2 o'clock. I was coming out of a window, climbing out over the sill. It was night. There was a fire escape with flower pots going down into an air shaft. I started to climb down. It was a long way to the ground. I crept down like a monkey. And as I went, I could see into all the dark windows of the flats. A man was eating his supper, and his radio was playing, and a baby was crying. And all the time, I kept holding my breath, afraid they would see me. Because upstairs, there was somebody lying in a room. White, like a kitchen. Dead. That I had killed.
2: Shut up! Lunatic! Shut up with that nonsense! Or I'd clap you in the crazy house right now! Now, get downstairs, Uncle Miklos, and get that job back. You hear? Do you hear me, Bella? Did you hear what I said? Look at you, shaking like a leaf. You're an old man already. You're not afraid of Uncle Miklos, not much. You're afraid of everything. Afraid of your own shadow, your own crazy dreams. A fine man I throw myself away on. A fine hero. Yes. What are you looking at me that way for? You don't think I can hit you, huh? You think I'm going to stand around here forever wasting my time on a good-for-nothing? You think I'm good only to wash your clothes and keep your house clean? You think I got no strength in my hands? I can hurt you worse than that sometime. Much worse. You get your life... Well, what are you standing there for, then? Are you going down now? Or not?
0: I am going, Charlotte. I'm going.

0: Bella. Where are you? Bella? What are you doing in the kitchen at this time of night? Making sandwiches? There's no bread for sandwiches. What are you doing with that knife?
1: I was just dreaming. He had another strange dream, Charlotte.
0: Get into bed. Put that knife back into the drawer.
1: I was dreaming. I was washing my hands, Charlotte. Over there. In that sink.
0: So, what?
1: And they were covered with blood. I was washing this knife, too. Huh? It was covered with blood, too.
0: Yeah. And what's so... What's so strange about that?
1: It was your blood, Charlotte.
0: My blood?
1: Yeah.

Transcribed from Hollywood, The Clock is produced and directed by William Spear, the master of suspense. And tonight starred Jeanette Nolan and Elliot Lewis. This evening's play was written by Lucille Fletcher. The Clock theme was composed by Bernie Green. Our musical director is Basil Adlam. Next week, same time, you will hear Kathy and Elliot Lewis as stars of...

0: listening reminder. Who knows? You might be telephoned to name the new mystery melody for fabulous jackpot prizes. Be sure to hear it on Stop the Music tonight over this ABC station.
1: What has a hazelnut in every bite?
2: Sorry!
1: And thick milk chocolate for your delight?
2: Sorry!
1: Nougat and caramel golden light?
2: Sorry!
1: And don't forget the hazelnut in every bite! And again! What has a hazelnut in every bite?
2: Sorry!
1: Thick milk chocolate for your delight?
2: Sorry!
1: Nougat and caramel golden light? And don't forget the hazelnut in every bite!
2: Sorry!
1: A hazelnut in every bite!
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0: fantasy. I am your brother.
1: About everything. You must not forget it. The first appearance of bleeding some days following operation is of the utmost significance to the surgeon. There will almost invariably be a recurrence unless measures are taken to prevent it, and it will ultimately prove fatal. The vessels most commonly affected are the lingual, the facial, and the internal maxillary arteries. Unless this offending vessel can be isolated... Mr. Briggs, it behooves me to pause in the middle of this lecture to remind you of one important thing. Apparently not important to you, but extremely important to me. I have been paid as high as $1,500 an hour for lecturing on the after-treatment of surgical patients. I lecture here for the college medical class free of charge. I at least expect the courtesy of attention. I do not expect my students to tabulate their meager bank accounts while I am making every effort to instill some portion of physical knowledge into their thick-covered craniums.
2: I was making notes, Professor.
1: Apparently. Mentally, you were tabulating your money in the bank. Gentlemen, I regret that the lecture this morning will not be continued. Dismissed.
3: Julius, is the lecture over so soon?
4: Stupidity. Nothing but stupidity.
3: Stupidity, Julius?
4: Trying to teach those idiots the secrets of surgery is like trying to drill the Alzonian theory into a two-year-old.
3: Sit down, Julius. You're tired.
4: I'm not tired. I'm simply exasperated.
3: What's come over you, Julius? You've suddenly become so, well, so cantankerous ever since the death of Stephen Hamblin.
4: I know, Carl. I know.
3: He was very close to you, wasn't he?
4: Close. I wonder if anyone knew how close. I wonder if anyone knew.
3: You've known him ever since he was a boy.
4: Yes, ever since he was a mere child.
3: I remember when he first came here to the university. He didn't impress me as all the others did. There was no eagerness about him to learn. He seemed to have no ambitions to learn. And yet his grades were the highest that have ever been made in the history of our institution.
4: Yes, just so.
3: It's a pity that he had to die.
4: Perhaps.
3: Julius, all of us naturally expected you to be quite shocked to hear Stephen Hamblin's passing. But you fooled us completely. Well, you didn't seem the least bit startled when we broke the news to you. No, you seemed almost glad.
4: Did I, Dr. Miller?
3: Yes, Dr. Simek.
4: Has the body been cremated?
3: Yes, this morning.
4: Were my directions carried out?
3: To the letter, Julius. The brain of Stephen Hamblin was removed. I myself mixed the solution you gave me. I submerged the brain into the solution and removed the air from the container.
4: Where is it now?
3: In my laboratory. It's a perfect specimen. The best developed human brain I've ever seen, Doctor.
4: Take me to it.
3: Now?
4: Yes, take me to it.
3: But haven't you another lecture, Julius?
4: Don't argue with me. Take me to your laboratory. Or must I go alone?
3: Why, of course, Julius. Of course. This way. I have the second solution at the boiling point for you. Just as you ordered, Dr. Simek.
4: Good, excellent.
3: Yeah, the brain.
4: Yes, just so. Most excellent work, Carl, most excellent.
3: I'm glad you're satisfied. Do you wish to add the solution now?
4: It should be done, I believe. Stephen Hamblin's brain must be preserved. This is one sure way of doing it.
3: I must admit, I don't know what your method is. Certainly, I've never heard of it before. I wouldn't think a solution like that would preserve anything.
4: It is a preservance no one has ever known of before.
3: Are you ready, Doctor?
4: Yes, quite ready.
3: Yeah. You can insert this glass funnel through the rubber stopper on the container. I'll do it, Doctor. There. Now.
4: You may extinguish the Bunsen burner, Dr. Miller. You want the second solution just below the boiling point.
3: Yes, very well. Is there anything I can do for you now?
4: No, nothing. Stand back now. I'm about to add the hot solution to the other. There. Perfect. Yes, perfect.
3: Is it necessary to remove the air from the chamber again?
4: No, not now. Not now.
3: I'll replace the punctured rubber stopper with a new one.
4: Yes, do that, Dr. Miller.
3: Just a moment. Dr. Simek.
4: Yes, Dr. Miller?
3: This brain. Look at it.
4: I have looked at it, Carl.
3: Julius, that brain. It's alive.
4: Does that amaze you?
3: Julius.
4: It's a beautiful specimen, isn't it?
3: Alive. It is actually alive.
4: Oh, yes, indeed. It always has been.
3: Julius, I'm an old man. I don't much relish your tricks.
4: This is no trick, Carl. I assure you. Why, that brain is displaying the normal reaction you've often witnessed in viewing a human brain by means of X-ray.
3: Yes, but this brain has no cranium. And the body, no body attached to it.
4: Yet it lives, Carl. It lives. Only Stefan Hamblin's brain could do that. Live after his death.
3: Well, it's a trick. The solution, it must be the solution.
4: No, Carl. It is not the solution that causes the brain to live. I admit it could not live without the solution. Mere pickling would have destroyed it. But the solution will preserve the life, Carl. The life that has never left.
3: Impossible. Utterly fantastic.
4: No, my dear Dr. Miller, not at all. Not at all fantastic, nor impossible.
3: But the brain cannot live outside the body.
4: The human brain, no. But Stefan Hamblin's brain can.
3: But, Doctor, Stefan was human.
4: Was he?
3: Wasn't he?
4: No one knew Stefan Hamblin as well as I did, Carl. No one. Not even his parents. Oh, they knew he was different, yes. They knew he wasn't just an ordinary person. But they had no idea how truly extraordinary he actually was.
3: I can't believe a human brain existing after the body has been cremated.
4: Perhaps, my good friend, if I were to tell you his story, you would see the reason why such a thing could happen.
3: Yes, perhaps.
4: Sit down, Carl, sit down. Look deeply into the mystery you see there before you. A living brain of dead and cremated Stefan Hamblin. It was a most extraordinary brain, Carl. Yes, most. To know the mystery behind it was to know Stefan Hamblin. I remember the first time I met him. A little place in Kansas, a small town called Emporia. Stefan was born there 37 years ago. I was 10 years old when I met him. He was 9. And yet he was crawling about from place to place on all fours, like a mere infant. He'd been examined by the best doctors in America, taken to New York, to the West Coast, everywhere for observation. And each examination brought the same verdict. Perfectly capable of walking, but apparently unable to do so. Probably because of some mental handicap. A good enough excuse. A good enough diagnosis. For the stupid. It may have been a mental handicap, yes. But if it's so, it was of Stefan Hamblin's own making. He had never spoken a word, uttered a single guttural sound in all those 9 years. He'd never smiled, never frowned, never cried. 9 long years crawling on hands and knees, never uttering a sound. And yet, his vocal cords were pronounced perfectly normal, completely developed. And yet he had never spoken. Never. That first day I met him, I was put in charge of him while our elders attended a ball game. It was the first day I really knew Stefan Hamblin. It was the first day anyone ever knew him. When we had been left alone, I went off to a corner of the room by myself. I turned my back to that crawling bulk of a lout there on the floor and chose a book to help while away the time until my uncle should return for me. And suddenly, after a brief passage of time, suddenly there was a hand upon my shoulder. I probably should have been startled. I knew Stefan and I were alone in the house. But I wasn't startled. Instead, I turned my head and looked slowly around behind me. Looked up into the wide, innocent, staring eyes of Stefan Hamblin. He was standing there beside my chair, gazing down on me. Yes, down. Yes, standing. Stefan Hamblin was standing. For a full minute, our gazes met, confused. I was too startled, too amazed, too puzzled to speak. But after that long, burning minute, he spoke.
0: You don't like me, do you, Julius?
4: I was too bewildered to answer. Stefan Hamblin had not only completely astonished me by standing, walking, but he had actually spoken to me. And I knew he had never spoken a single word to a single living soul before in all his 9 years upon this earth. Yes, his walking, his talking completely mystified me. And yet there was something else. Something else. Yes, something besides mere walking. Something apart. Something far superior to mere talking. And then when he spoke again, I knew. I knew what it was.
0: I said, Julius, you don't like me, do you?
4: He talked with the voice of an adult. I was more speechless now than I'd ever been before. Stefan Hamblin, not only completely overwhelming me by a sudden and unheralded display of an ability to walk, but also causing my hair to stand on end by actually addressing me in perfect mannish English with the voice of an adult. After what seemed a compilation of eon upon eon, I found my voice. I have never had occasion to like you, I said.
0: Nor,
4: he said,
0: have you ever had an occasion to dislike me.
4: I admitted that was true. And then I said, why is it you never walked until now? Never talked? To which he replied,
0: I had no occasion to walk because there was no place interesting to which my walking could take me. And as for talking, so far I've never found anything interesting to talk about, or anyone of enough interest to talk to.
4: How long, I asked, have you been able to do both?
0: I have had the ability to walk and to talk,
4: he said,
0: ever since the day I was born.
4: After a while, they became acquainted. Long before the elders had returned joyously from watching their favorite ball club whitewash the visiting team, Stefan Hamblin and I were bosom pals. It was a friendship that was to exist until death did us part. After that, Stefan Hamblin stood upright on both legs, spoke like any other human. Did I say human? Forgive me. The only difference was that his was a fully developed mind, a fully developed voice, but a highly underdeveloped anatomy. I remember one day when Stefan and I were playing together on the school ground. I remember I was practicing high jumping at the time. Stefan was watching me. And all of a sudden, he jumped to his feet from where he had been sitting and stood staring wide-eyed. Then quickly he raised both hands before his face as though to shut out an evil, horrible sight. Suddenly there was a noise in the air. The noise of wheels upon rails of steel, spinning, speeding, racing wheels. Clickety-clack, clickety-clack, clickety-clack, screaming as they went. And at that very instant, Stefan covered his eyes with his hands as though to blot out some unspeakable terror.

0: A terrible, terrifying, resounding crash. As though a million planetoids had collided in the stratosphere and come crashing down around us like pellets of falling hailstones. When I looked at Stefan, he had slumped to the ground. I rushed to him. My heart leaped within me. I raised Stefan into my arms as I threw myself down beside him. When he opened his eyes, he asked quietly,
1: Was anyone saved? Anyone?
0: Saved? I frowned. Tell me, Stefan, what in the name of heaven happened? He was quiet for a moment. Then he pulled himself away from me, arose to his feet. He looked about him momentarily, on all sides. And then he spoke, still softly.
1: There's been a terrible accident. A train has just left the rails and plunged headlong into a 100-foot gorge.
0: The next day, our newspaper headline screamed the details of the most destructive and death-dealing train accident ever to happen in the city of Paris. Yes, in France. It had happened at the very moment Stefan had covered his face in terror. And we had heard that pounding, awesome crash. It was not until several years later, when we both entered Oxford College, that I saw Stefan Hamblin again. At first, he had avoided me, tried to pretend he didn't know me. But when I finally managed to get in a word with him and remind him of our first meeting, he told me he was glad to see me again. But he was extremely cold, almost insultingly reserved. And the very few times I saw him after that first day for the next year was between classes. He never partook in student activities. He never strolled the campus or climbed the cliffs or swam in the lake or enjoyed soccer or cricket with the rest of us. He was never seen with the rest of us. There were constant whispers about him and his strange, weird actions. Many whispers, most of them ugly and vicious and vile. It was 4 long years before I talked to Stefan Hamblin again. 4 years at Oxford. I heard those whispers about him all that time. I heard professors say he was the most amazing student of all times. Perfect grades in all subjects. A born doctor, a truly great scientist. A prospect for the world's greatest surgeon. And then, Stefan and I suddenly found ourselves to be classmates. Even then, I had difficulty in finding an opportunity to make speech with him. But after much effort, having exerted a great amount of patience, I finally cornered him.
2: Oh, now look here, Hamblin, I want to talk to you.
3: Yes, Dr. Simek?
2: Oh, please call me Julius, Stefan.
3: I think I want to talk to you, Julius.
2: Good, excellent, my dear fellow. Where shall we go?
3: My room should be as good a place as any. Suppose we go there.
2: All right, Stefan, that's perfectly right with me.
0: So we went to his room. There were no books there, none. But there were a few sheets of composition paper and pen and ink. I picked up several of the closely written sheets. It was the most profound and complete and exquisitely worded treatise in diseases of the human brain I had ever read in all my life. I remarked to Stefan that it was odd that he could pen such a masterpiece and yet had no books whatsoever for reference. He didn't smile when he answered. He simply said,
3: I don't use books, Julius, because I don't need books. What I write, what I recite in my classes, comes not from anything I have ever read, not from anything I have ever been taught or have studied, but from somewhere deep within.
0: You mean you're fully aware of all these facts without having studied or read or heard about them?
3: Yes. You see, there is nothing I don't know. To me, the theories of the scientists and the theologians and the professors and the doctors are merely nothing more than the alphabet is to you. I have no interest in them whatsoever, save that they are convenient at times to know. And most of those profound theories, profound to you, understand, most of them are so terribly false, so astonishingly wrong and untrue and unsound, that they fail to interest me in the least.
0: Yes? Stefan Hamblin, was the fount of all the world's most intellectual knowledge. Everything that all mankind had ever known, the secrets of science, of medicine, of astronomy, of surgery, and numbers and mechanics, and all the millions and millions of other subject matters, were all embedded there. There, deep in that superhuman, unbelievable brain of his. After our graduation from Oxford, after we came here to medical college to study surgery, Stefan and I grew closer and closer together. Never did he open a textbook. Never did he study or concentrate upon the lectures of Europe's most eminent and distinguished scholarly instructors. And yet, his grades, his papers, his recitations were perfect in every degree. And then one day, Stefan Hamlin told me his secret, poured forth his very soul at my feet, and threw himself at my mercy.
3: You think I'm odd. You call me different. You despised me the first day you met me because I didn't walk, didn't talk, despite my apparent ability to do so. Men everywhere have always shunned me. All my life I've been whispered about behind my back. All my life I've been lonely. My heart has been heavy with loneliness that no human words, no, not even those words I can summon, may ever describe. I'm different, yes. To me, complete universal knowledge has always been more an instinct than an acquirement. All my days I have had nothing, nothing to acquire, nothing for which to exist, nothing save one thing. Ever since the day I was born, I have been looking for my brother.
0: Your brother, Stefan? I thought you were the only child.
3: I am. I don't mean my worldly flesh and blood brother. No, I mean something far greater than that, Julius. I've spent my life searching for my spiritual brother, as it were, and yet not altogether spiritual, no. You see, Julius, I am not of this race. It startles you, doesn't it? But it's nonetheless true. I was born 10,000 years too soon. Yes, at least 10,000 years. Something went wrong in the plan of things, some mix-up in regeneration, some grave collapse.

0: I was born 10,000 years too soon. Yes, at least 10,000 years. Something went wrong in the plan of things. Some mix-up in regeneration. Some grave calamity in the routine of creation. For my kind, my race, it's not to be born into this world until thousands upon thousands of years hence. How I came to be, I have no answer, but I am, and so I shall be, till my span is ebbed. I have the complete knowledge of your universe, because, according to the plan of things to come, all that is knowledge here with you now will be merely common inborn knowledge for the race in the future that is to be mine. That's why I need no books. That's why I'm different. Because the things you know are as mere nothingness to me. And because the things I know are 10,000 years beyond your understanding. I brought you here, Dr. Julius Simek, to announce to you the end of your civilization. I found the means of destroying it at one fell swoop. The sooner to bring about the appearance of my race, the better for the world. I've sought the world over for my brother, the one like me, one of my race. But now I'm certain there is none. That I am alone. I can foretell everything. I know everything that is to come. All save one thing. I do not know my destiny, my own individual end. I do not have the power to foresee that, or to foresee who will bring it about.
1: And then he outlined to me the most devastating, the most terrible, the most death-rendering plan of all history for the dispellation of the present race from the face of the earth. Bitterly he outlined it, poison dripping viciously from his every word. It was so simply done, so quickly, so painlessly, that its very program rendered unto me a nausea that I found almost impossible to overcome. I argued with him, pleaded, begged, I reasoned, bullied, threatened. All to no avail. He had made his plans. He was determined that they should be carried out. If he were to be destroyed too, he did not know. He could not foresee his destruction. Nor his destroyer. His destroyer. No. He didn't know what his own end upon earth was to be. He could foresee all future things, save his own destruction, save his own destroyer. His destroyer. Someone had to destroy him. Someone had to. Someone. He was still babbling about that wicked, wretched plan of his, outlining it like a madman. I looked about me, cautiously at first. Then, desperately, when I realized he had forgotten my existence, I groped for a solution to this terrible, impending calamity. And just then, Stefan opened a desk drawer, withdrew a small compass. I caught a glimpse of a small gun in that drawer. I could see, even at that distance, that the gun was loaded. He was still talking about his plan, still bewailing the fact that he alone on this earth had the power possessed within him, still decrying the fact that he had searched the world over for his brother. Not his flesh and blood brother, but a brother of his kind, his race. He knew that were there another soul of his kind alive on earth, that soul could foretell the end. The destruction of Stefan Hamlin. Suddenly he arose from his chair. He ordered me to come with him. He was about to work his havoc upon an unsuspecting world. And then desperately I acted. Quickly I yanked open the drawer of his study desk, took out the gun. I leveled it at his head. He stood terrified a moment. And then... then there was a pleading in his eyes. A pleading. Not for his life, but a pleading to spare him the damage a ripping bullet would do to his masterly brain. And in that instant, in that final desperate second before he lunged at me in an effort to save his life, there was recognition. The flash of an age-old suspicion at last fulfilled. And as I lowered my gun to a level with his heart, I knew that the pain within my heart at that moment would never be removed. Like lightning, he made for me, speeding across the room, charging at me. I tried to stop him, tried to warn him, shouted at him, "Keep back! No, keep back, Stefan! Keep back!"

He fell at my feet, kneeling, almost in supplication. He had not foreseen his end. He did not know. He could not know. For I was his brother.

0: Tonight's original tale of dark fantasy, I Am Your Brother, written and directed by Scott Bishop and originating in the studios of WKY. Ben Morris was heard as Dr. Julius Semek, Blois Wright was Stefan Hamblin, and Muir Height played Dr. Carl Miller. Next Friday at this same time, the 30th original dark fantasy adventure, The Sleeping Death, created for you by Scott Bishop. Tom Paxton speaking. Dark Fantasy comes to you each Friday night from Oklahoma City. 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

0: A party of three men and a lone woman are groping their way through the blistering heat. All around them are bare, rocky hills. And nothing else as far as the eye can see.
1: You know, Jeff, once I saw a man dying in the desert, his head was swollen like a balloon and his face was kind of blue.
2: I knew the desert would be hot in the middle of summer, but I didn't think it would be as bad as all this.
1: Give us a drink of water, Jeff.
2: Not on your life. We're going to need the precious water we've got before we're through.
1: Look at Derek. He's almost done him.
3: I'm all right.
2: Good girl, buddy. We need every drop up in case we get off our trail. I don't have to.
1: Oh, yeah. Me or a lot right now.
2: Shut up with that kind of talk, Pete. You're acting just like an old woman.
3: Maybe Pete's right, sir. You know that we...
2: So you're starting him with him, are you?
3: But you have to listen to me.
2: Oh, you know I'll listen to me. But it's a little too late for that. If he hadn't done so much looking to you, he wouldn't be out here looking for a friend of mine that probably doesn't even exist. Because of some wild story your grandfather told you. Yeah, I'll listen to reason, okay?
3: I just know there's a mine up there, no Richmond. I know it.
2: Well, we're not out here now, and I'm not going to give up looking for the Black Crow mine until I've crawled over into the desert.
1: Yeah, look at our guide. Well, up ahead there. Don't tell me he knows where he's going.
3: He's been zigzagging and stumbling for the last...
2: An old man, remember. But he knows this desert. Practically lived on it all his life, they told us.
3: Well, why did he wander off like that? Why didn't he stay close by? Well, maybe we shouldn't have kept on after the burrow broke its leg.
1: Well, I heard him muttering to himself and sort of cackling.
2: What's the habit? He's been alone most of his life, I reckon. Look, you two, save your breath, keep your mouth shut, and you won't get with
1: this. Okay, but it seems to me that we're going around in circles.
2: If we find that mine of Buddy's granddad's, we'll be going in the bus circle. Now, come on, let's move faster. Maybe you're lagging behind the guard instead of him running off the bus.
1: Stop
3: in there.
1: Yeah, I guess so.
2: Well,
1: where's our guide?
2: Over yonder someplace. Hey, look. Down the path. Footprints. Two or three steps of them. Well, those are our footprints. We've been going in circles. One of the loony guide ever did.
4: I'll get him.
5: Fargo! Hey, Fargo! Where are you?
1: Hello, I never did see that fellow. He had a wild gleam in his eye.
3: Yeah, I noticed it, but I put it down to flesh and gold. A lot of folks get that gleam.
1: Here he comes, behind that big rock.
3: Oh, Jeff, couldn't you have found somebody who would...
2: He's the only one in these parts who knows the country.
5: Fargo! Come here!
3: Boy, what's that? His mouth hanging open.
2: Got him.
6: How are you folks doing?
2: Listen, Fargo, I don't know what your game is, but you're not playing square with it. We paid you to show us where the Black Crow mine is. Now you're leading us around in circles.
6: I done what it said.
1: Oh, what do you mean?
6: This is it.
2: But the mine. Where's the mine?
6: Up there someplace.
2: What?
3: Did you hear what he said, Jeff? He doesn't know any more about that mine than we do.
2: Why, you crazy old Pete. Let me handle this. Look, Fargo, I gave you $100 to take us to the Black Crow. Are you going to take us there, or will
6: I? I said I'd show you where it is. Hey, it's up there.
2: Why, you bloody cheat. Just let me get my hands on
3: you. Let me have a gun.
2: Oh, you haven't got a gun. I'll do it. Now, here, $50 more. Now, will you take it the rest of the way?
6: All the money he got can't make me budge another step.
2: But why?
6: There's something awful terrible about the Black Crow.
3: Did you hear that, Jeff?
2: What about the Black Crow? Well, Fargo, what's terrible about it? It's just $25 just to tell us about this...
6: No. Keep your money. I don't want it. I don't want it. You come back here.
2: Stop him. We never could find our way back to Felipe.
6: Fargo!
2: Let's go get him. Fargo!
1: Steady. He's right here. Please, you're running.
3: Poor old man. Mine's gone.
2: If we can catch him, we'll be gone.
1: All right, stumble.
6: Don't you hurt me. Don't you go ahead of me.
1: We aren't going to hurt you. You shouldn't run.
2: A long way from water, and it's... Come on now, Fargo. Let's get this over with.
6: I'll get your things off.
3: But don't, we've got a knife.
2: Fargo, put that up. Grab his arm, please. Get that knife away from him.
7: He's like a wildcat.
2: Drop it, Fargo. You'll cut yourself. Well, sure.
7: Drop that knife. Let's go over it.
2: Hang on to that hand of his feet. Quit tugging. He's breaking loose. Hold his arm. That's his feet. Hold him.
3: He's just dead.
2: The knife. Police teller got it right in the chest.
3: Elephant. Do something.
1: He's dead. I didn't mean to do it. It was an accident. That's all I know. Maybe it's better this way.
3: What do we do? I'm going to find a way out of this desert.
1: Never mind that now. I've got to give the old man a decent burial. Can't wait him out here for the buzzards.

0: suppose we give up looking for the mine now. Let's turn back toward Felipe while there's still a chance of tracking our own footprint.
1: I got a hunch we're pretty near the mine. After all, we'll never get this close to it again.
0: Only we are close to it. Thinking about
1: clothes. You can't think about that now, Pete. It wasn't your fault.
0: Well, if we turn back after that burrow broke its leg, how are we going to carry any gold even if we do find it?
1: Our job is to mark the mine, find out if it's got gold in it, and then come back with plenty of equipment.
0: Didn't you find out any more in Felipe about this mine than you got from old Sardo?
1: Not much.
2: I didn't know anything more than what Grandpa told me when I was a little girl.
0: How come they call it the Back Crow?
1: Well, from what I gathered, about 25 years ago, there was a prospector in Felipe called Jim Brannan. Well, one day he came into town with chunks of the richest gold I ever seen in his part. I asked him where he found it. He wouldn't tell. But he did tell how he found it.
0: Yeah, go on.
1: Well, he said he was walking out on the desert when a big black crow flew over his head and motioned him to follow him.
2: It sounds like a fairy story to me.
1: Brannan said he followed the crow and they finally came to this very rich mine. Brannan had a very bad reputation for being a liar, and nobody believed him.
0: Well, did he bring back any more gold?
1: No. The next time he went to the mine, he never came back.
2: Never came back?
1: No. And a lot more people who went looking for the Black Crow never came back.
0: You knew all that, but you let me bring Betty out here?
1: She was discovering the gold. Besides, I thought a lot of that story might just be true.
2: Well, maybe they'll keep a weather eye out for a crow.
1: Hey, look down on the path.
0: What?
2: What's it? Oh, Tin Can.
1: Yeah, way out here in the desert. Been there for years. But we rusted the pieces. Come on. Hey. Hey, look what's in it. Gold off.
0: Go.
1: Let me have a look. Golly, it is. Gold.
2: What do you suppose it?
1: That's the richest ore I've ever seen.
0: Pour some of it in my hands, Jeff. Let me hold some of it. Something made me pick that can. If I hadn't, we'd never
2: have thought. The mine must be nearby then. Your hunch was right, Jim.
1: Wait. There's a scrap of paper in the bottom of the can, all brown and dry.
0: It must be an old claim or something.
1: Let's take a look. Writing's almost faded through. Well, can't make out some of the words, but it says, "Dear partner, if you looking that crow, find this, you are very lucky."
0: I guess it is. I don't know.
1: Go back. This is worse. This is practically impossible.
2: Jim,
1: yes,
2: this big rock. No. Well, that's where I can make out.
0: That must be the big rock. You left that over there.
1: Yeah. And that's where the mine is, or I miss my guess. Come on. Talk about luck. Something funny about this. Maybe we aren't near the mine at all.
0: What do you mean?
1: Didn't the note say that? But look at this handful of soil I just picked up. There isn't anything like that ore world back in the tin can. It's highly different.
2: Well, we know we look behind that rock. But the note said to go back if the mine wasn't there. And then the old dragon faded out. I wonder.
1: Oh, here's the rock. Hey, look at that crow.
2: Look over there.
1: Human skeleton.
2: Oh, it's cold.
1: Look at those skulls. I'm sober enough to
2: know. I can't stand it.
1: That stuff to me is quite pumpkins at the grocery. They didn't die a natural death. Somebody killed them and...
2: Let's get out of here.
1: Yeah, come on.
0: Those bones. They were put clean and flat. Those people...
2: Oh, stop talking like that. Dad never thought anything that could have happened. Let's go back to Foley's house.
1: There's a lot of gold up around here someplace waiting for someone.
2: Well, gold doesn't seem very important to me right now.
1: Over yonder where those red hills are rising out of the sand. Look, that's where the gold ore came from. Let's make for that direction.
0: Yes, look. Looks like running across that drive.
1: No. They're picking up a lot of gold.
0: Yeah.
1: I bring it into focus with the two of them. Two officers.
0: Well, the coyote. One of them is a coyote, but another.
1: Good Lord.
2: What is it?
1: It can't be. It's not out here.
0: What is it?
1: It's through the glass. Don't bother me. And whatever it is, it's like an ace. A coyote. A good thriller.
0: Running on all fours after the coyote.
1: Now he's roared up.
0: was running upright like a man. Standing alone in the most amazing region. I practically caught up with the coyote. He got him. Killed him in his claws.
1: Happy,
0: eh?
1: I'll feel
0: the desert
1: after all.
0: Look at that.
1: Look at this one twist of his
2: paw.
1: Monster.
0: Now,
1: take a look at that.
0: Here.
2: Yes, what is it?
0: I don't know.
1: Good
0: God. Jesse, he's tearing the coyote to pieces. He's tearing it apart like it was made out of paper.
2: Hey, what is it?
0: He's lapping with blood.
2: Coward, I mean. And the man who called that note. Now we know how those bones just got smoothly back there on the farm.
0: Now that we know the truth, what are we going to do?
2: Oh, yes, let's go back, please. We haven't got a chance to find that mine. Neither did an enemy.
0: I'm going on. We've got a gun and a few supplies. If we're careful, nothing will happen. Besides, it might be months before we come back, and besides, someone else might beat us to it.
1: That's just that.
0: I'll go alone if necessary.
1: Well, I'm with you, Jeff.
0: Ready?
2: Well, we will.

0: feet and jet off to the bowels of the Nautilus? Will they find the lost Black Crow mine? The helmet will tell you before the night is done.
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0: On through the desert, oh yes, Pete and Betty, glancing fearfully from time to time over their shoulders. Listen.
2: Yes, this is the sweetest trap I've ever seen in my life. Just look at those bare, rocky hills around us.
3: Well, it's kind of pretty, so you keep your mind off that horrible creature we saw back there.
2: Well, we haven't got much more to go. A quick look around and we'll head back. That is, unless we can find the mine.
4: Okay, what do we do?
2: You take the left wall of the canyon and go towards that saddle.
4: Okay.
2: Betty, you and I will do the same on the right side. We'll meet right over in there.
3: Oh, yes, don't you think we ought to stay together?
2: No. We'll never be far apart, just a few rocks and a sea between us. We can yell at each other. Besides, this will save a lot of time. We can't hold out much longer, you know.
3: Oh, I do think so, but...
2: Okay, we'll be peace.
4: Yeah, sure, fine.
2: Let's get going, then. Now, don't forget, Pete. Keep talking to us.
5: Yeah, sure.
3: And be careful.
5: I love you.
2: Come on, Betty. You follow me.
3: Stay together,
2: dear.
3: I'm afraid.
2: As long as I have my rifle here, nothing is going to happen to us.
3: But sometimes Pete gets awfully reckless.
2: Forget about Pete and keep your eyes open. It's just late afternoon. Quiet, it's just on my nerves.
5: Yeah. What is it, Pete? What are you going to do? I found him. Don't go.
3: Go. He found more gold.
5: Pete, stay where you are. Keep shouting so we can find you.
6: Over here. Under this glass of rock. Can you see it?
5: Yes. But keep shouting. The bushes are thick in here.
2: Come on, Betty.
3: You suppose we found the mine?
2: A place for gold, anyway. It's about time we were having some luck.
3: Yes, yes. Yes, yes.
2: Huh?
3: Open that lid.
2: The mark.
3: It's good, Betty. I knew it. Oh, it's horrible.
2: Be right over Pete. He's crouching.
3: Pete, look out!
2: Keep yelling, buddy. Try to attract the monster's attention. I'll pop him up before he can
3: hear. Pete, the monster! He's not attacking you! Oh, where's the one to get it?
2: Too late. He's dead.
3: Oh, dead.
2: Can you see them?
3: Oh, before it goes, please.

0: Go behind me. There's no answer. The master may have knocked Pete out and is laying in wait for us.
1: No. There's a clearing right under the lid. There's no sign of anything like him.
0: So, this thing's happened. I'm standing right here.
1: There's blood.
0: Oh, Pete up and carried him off.
1: Oh, we should have told him.
0: We can't talk about that now. We've got to find which way they went.
1: There's the gold spilling out of that old rotten sack.
0: Yeah, probably some other poor devil got hit while lugging us in the mine.
1: Here, Pat, look.
0: Still alive. Come on, we've got to save him. Going over these rocks. There's blood on the rock. Probably just a slight wound. Makes it possible for us to kill it.
1: Look, I'm not human. Except that it was worth it. Even I'm with your friends. I'm sorry, there's a pretty little bit of that time.
0: Don't think things like that. It must be just a head that fell against the sheer wall.
1: The cave up there.
0: Monster's lair. He's
1: driving me out of my mind. If only he were a bear, a wolf, or something natural. What could it be?
0: I don't know.
1: I remember what old grandpa told me when I was a little girl. Story about a weird, misshapen tongue that stand to the white of a rancher. He took it out into the desert and left it to die. The story goes that it couldn't die. It was supposed to have been 2 years later. And nobody believed the yarn, really.
0: Here we are. Betty, you'd better stay out here.
1: No. I don't want to come with you. I'm afraid to stay alone.
0: All right. Let's go. You've got the flashlight?
1: Yeah.
0: You hold the light in front of me, and I'll walk ahead with a gun.
1: Wait.
0: I thought I heard something. Somewhere back into my cave.
1: Pete, you must have been here.
0: Yes, Pete's still alive. Go in there.
1: Oh. What's the matter? I slipped. Where are you? I can't see you. I'm right here. The light.
0: Where's the light?
1: Oh, Lord.
0: Yes. Here's my answer.
1: That's
0: just dead. I have to follow those horrible sounds. Come on. Hold on to my hand. Hope there are no pits to fall into.
1: Up there ahead. To the left.
0: Yeah. I can make out the walls of the cabin.
1: Where's the light coming from?
0: God, they're pulling through.
1: That water. The best you think. First thing I'm going to do.
0: Some blood. Stay right ahead.
1: And I saw the blanket there. Hmm? He's got three up there. Hang on, Pete. He saved me.
0: Ugly devil. Breaking every bone in his body. Tell him, stop it.
1: Not in here. It's no use.
0: I'm going to pull it through your head.
1: He can't even walk down on it.
0: Run, buddy. Run. He's going to be that way.

0: Where?
1: Where are you? I can't see you, but you were there.
2: Yes, sir. Yes, sir.
1: There I get through. Something knocked the gun on my hand. A lock again.
2: It's about 10 feet ahead of you.
1: Do you see that black devil?
2: Up above. Elijah. He's watching you.
1: I'll have to get that gun.
2: Don't move.
1: Oh, God, a trap. If I move forward, he'll jump down on me like a good old Pete. God, what a woman to think.
2: Pete, you have to take him from his mouth.
1: Just stop and get that gun.
2: I see you in the hospital again. You're going to have a
1: feast
2: tonight, aren't you?
1: Stop it.
2: Okay, you. Oh, he got you. He got it. He found that in his room.
1: Shut up. In a moment, he'll be down here. The monster won't charge you. He knows you can't get away. But we'll make him charge you. Then I'll have a chance to get the gun.
2: It won't work. He's all fast and
1: well. It happened. I'll slide it along the ground to you. Do you think you can throw it over there? That high, pinned down like you are?
2: Only with one blow.
1: I only hope. Then I can try that rock. Even if you don't hit him, he may jump at you. Here. You got it?
2: Yeah.
1: Can you throw it?
2: I can't get that through.
1: Do the best you can.
2: I think I would look at it.
1: Look like that.
2: Oh, I did. You jumped. Good work.

Very well. Are you all right? I'm going to go. I'm going to go. I'm going to go. I'm going to go. I'm going to go. I'm going to go. I'm going to go. I'm going to go. I'm going to go. I'm going to go. I'm going to go. I'm going to go. I'm going to go. I'm going to go. I'm going to go. I'm going to go. I'm going to go. I'm going to go. I'm going to go. I'm going to go. I'm going to go. I'm going to go. I'm going to go. I'm going to go. I'm going to go. I'm going to go. I'm going to go. I'm going to go. I'm going to go. I'm going to go. I'm going to go. I'm going to go. I'm going to go. I'm going to go. I'm going to go. I'm going to go. I'm going to go. I'm going to go. I'm going to go. I'm going to go. I'm going to go. I'm going to go. I'm going to go. I'm going to go. I'm going to go. I'm going to go. I'm going to go. I'm going to go. I'm going to go. I'm going to go. I'm going to go. I'm going to go. I'm going to go. I'm going to go. I'm going to go

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2: You don't miss much, do you, Tom?
3: I mustn't miss anything, will you? I'm going to keep my job as a crime reporter. What is it, another hit-and-run case?
2: That's what they say when they brought him in. Oh, made a proper mess of him. Multiple fractures, Doc Wilson said.
3: Anyone interesting? Is it worth the paragraph in my paper?
2: No. Just another tramp. Never had a bob on him.
3: That's pity. Stuck for a story. Accidents aren't my department.
2: Yeah, you never know. It might be. Struck from behind, he was. Like to have a look?
3: Yes, Willie, I won't. Although I'd been in that large, cold room many times, unlike Willie, I never felt completely at ease. I walked over to what Willie euphemistically described as his cold storage bins and watched him pull out Section 26.
2: Look at him. Fished out the Thames he was 2 days ago. Looked terrible when he first came in, but I cleaned him up like... We have lots of conversations without uttering a word. Yeah, I suppose you think I'm mad, Tom.
3: No, not you, Willie. Not on your life. How did you get into this job?
2: Oh, well, it's a long story, Tom. Hey, you see, I was gassed during the 1418 war. Shortly after I returned, the missus died. We never had any children and no relatives to speak of. It was difficult finding a job. For one thing, I couldn't stand eat of any sort. My lungs would start playing up. Oh, believe me, Tom, I walked hundreds of miles through the streets of London before I found a job that no one else wanted. And a job, so to speak, which didn't require much effort and which most certainly was cool. So here I am.
3: Here you are indeed. And I don't know what to do without you. Mind you, it isn't the sort of job that anyone can do.
2: Oh, no, of course it isn't, Tom. You often find some wise character at the pub who says, how can you work there? Well, my argument is, somebody's got to do it. Somebody's got to look after
3: them. Yeah, that's a point of view.
2: You know, young Tom, you know what I'd like to be if I hadn't this job?
3: No, really, what?
2: I'd like to be a doctor. It must be a fine thing to be a doctor. To save life instead of handling death.
3: How would you like to be a crime reporter, Willie?
2: Oh, no, thanks. I don't suppose they'd let me try to be a doctor now, not at my age. No, if I can't be a doctor, I'll stick to my own job. It's nice and quiet here. You know, Tom? Can't help worrying, thinking about this bloke. Look at the back of his trouser leg. Green paint.
3: Yeah, so it is.
2: A car must have hit him there.
3: Did the police see that when they brought the body in?
2: Oh, yes, yes.
3: Then whoever knocked him down must have been driving a car that had been freshly painted.
2: That's about the size of it, Tom. And what's more, that paint couldn't have been put on the car many minutes.
3: That's true, Willie, it's true. Are you sure you wouldn't like my desk at the Evening Echo?
2: I've already told you I like it here. It's peaceful. No one argues with me. I like it that way. And my charges are always satisfied. Though I've never had a complaint yet about the accommodation.
3: Aren't you ever going to retire, will you?
2: Yes, 5 months from now. Oh, not that I want to, mind. No. I'll be sorry leaving here. Oh, I'll be well taken care of. I'll put a tidy sum away, you know. Oh, would you like a cup of tea, Tom? I'm about to make myself well.
3: No, thanks, Willie. I think I'll nip over to the police station. If I don't get a story soon, yours truly will be putting in an application for your job when you retire. Well, he was a character, all right. What a picturesque turn of phrase he had. To save life instead of handling death. I thought about his words as I walked a few hundred yards to the West London police precinct.
4: Well, well. How's London's youngest and brightest crime reporter?
3: A little sad. Yours truly, you know, if there's no news, it's bad news. Me no write about crime, me no eat. Do you know anything about the stiff who was knocked down tonight by a green-painted car? I just come from the morgue.
4: Oh, so you've been talking to friend Willie, have you?
3: Yes. The incident happened in your manner, Detective Sergeant Wallace. You better prepare to make a statement to the press.
4: Oh, you must be hard up, Tom. A tramp gets knocked down and already a juicy murder's about to be written up.
3: Yes, you're right, Ted. I am hard up. I must get a story to look.
4: Oh, just a minute.
3: Sure.
5: Is the reporter still with you, Sergeant? He's wanted on the telephone.
4: Yes, he is. It's for you, Tom.
3: Oh, thanks. Hello. Hello.
5: Speak up, caller.
3: Hello.
6: Sorry, Tom. It's Willie.
3: Oh, uh-huh.
6: You know, the municipal morgue.
3: Yes, yes.
6: Tom.
3: Yes, Willie, what's the matter? You sound as if...
6: Tom, do me a favor, will you?
3: What's that?
6: Something funny's going on. I remembered you saying that you were going to the police station. Call in here on your way, will you?
3: Well, yes, of course. I'm on my way now. Anything wrong?
6: Wrong? Look, I may be old, Tom, but I'm not balmy, see?
3: You're the most sane man I know. What's the trouble?
6: It's about one of me charges.
3: You're what?
6: One of me customers.
3: Oh.
6: I know this sounds as though I'm going round the bend, but a few minutes ago I happened to be...
3: Yes, Willie? Hello. Hello, you're still there. Hello. It's funny.
4: Oh, what's the matter?
3: I don't know. But I'm going to find out. It could have been anything. The telephone line going dead. 70-year-old Willie getting so absent-minded as to forget to finish the telephone conversation. As I say, it could have been anything. But I wasn't prepared for what it really was. I got to the front door, and I knocked. I waited. I knew that Willie kept the gate locked always. Said with that soft, kindly grin of his that he didn't want anyone to come messing around with his charges. No answer. I knocked again. Still no answering call from Willie. No croaking voice cheerfully saying, "I'm coming, I'm coming." I tried the handle. And the gate opened.
7: Willie! Willie!
3: My voice echoed through the building. Still no answering shout. As I entered the morgue itself with its long line of refrigerated cabinets all in a neat row as if awaiting my inspection, I had my first clutch of fear. And then I saw it. The swaying cord of the telephone receiver. Will it fail to replace it? But where was he? And then I had a crazy thought. He's in there. He's in one of those cabinets. Number 23. She's a peaceful-looking old lady. Death hasn't disturbed the serenity of her features. But she isn't Willie. Number 24. Shrunken face gazed at me without recognition. Why should he recognize me? I've never seen a guy in my life before. Nor in his life either. Or death. I was going nuts. The old boy must have gone out for a packet of fags or something. But then why should he telephone me at the police station? Why the swinging pendulum of the telephone receiver? What the? Who's there? Willie! Willie, stop playing hide and seek! Willie! The morgue was as silent as the cadavers it accommodated. Silent, did I say?
8: Stop gagging, Willie. My nerves aren't so good. You sent for me. You said you wanted help. Come out, whatever you're hiding.
3: My blood froze. It wasn't Willie laughing. Dear, shrunken, croaking-voiced Willie. That mad laugh came from no human agency. It's a joke, isn't it? Tough young crime reporter Tom Dixon going nuts in the Metropolitan Police morgue. Now it had become an obsession. Willie had to be in the place. Willie was in grave danger. Willie was... Well, where was he? I ran back to the cabinets.
9: Not you, old chap. Sorry to disturb you.
3: It's your Willie. Now,
9: where are you, Willie? Where are you?
3: I'm being accommodated in refrigerating cabinet number 28. Now, of course, you don't recognize me as you're lying there. How could you? You're dead.
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1: Well, well, well. What an extraordinary pastime for our crime reporting friend to indulge in. But back to our story. To the police morgue, where Tom Dixon gazes down at his friend, who has changed his status to that of guest.
3: Poor Willie. Dying in harness, eh? Somebody put you in that bed, someone or something. But the dead can't walk or move or kill.
8: Where are you? Where are you hiding? I'll get you. I know you killed Willie.
3: Why can't I get a dialing tone? Come on, come on.

0: West London CRD, Sergeant Wallace speaking.
1: Ted, thank goodness you're there. I'm speaking from the morgue.
0: Well, look, Tom, if you're following up the Hit and Run story, you'll get nothing at the morgue. We've taken a sample of the paint from the tramp's trousers. No, it could be a stolen car.
1: You don't understand. It's Willie.
0: Willie?
1: Yes.
0: Oh, you mean old man Dalton?
1: Yes.
0: Oh, what about him? He's there, isn't he?
1: He's here, all right. He's no longer in charge. He's one of the charges.
0: Here, look. Are you drunk?
1: No.
0: What are you talking about?
1: I'm trying to tell you. I've just found him. Refrigerator cabinet number 28, reserved for corpses awaiting autopsy or identification. We won't need an autopsy to discover how Willie died. He was murdered. The back of his head's bashed in.
0: Yeah, what are you saying? Are you mad? Lying in a...
1: Yes.
0: Now, look, Tom. If this is a joke or a newspaper...
1: Do I sound as if I'm joking? You better come over quickly. I'm not joking, Ted. I'm scared. I'm scared of my wits. Maybe I've lost him already, but... My wits, though. But maybe that's what he wants, whoever it is listening to me now. He wants my fear to drive me away from here.
0: Keep hold of yourself. Keep hold of yourself. I'll be right over.
1: All right. Did you hear that? Whoever or whatever you are, that was my friend, Sergeant Ted Wallace of the CID. In a couple of minutes, he'll be here. Ted and a couple of constables. You can't escape that, can you, huh? No windows. Everything's air conditioned. There's only one way for you to get out of this morgue, and that's through that door. Now, that should have to pass me, eh? Well, go on. Why don't you laugh, eh? Go on, laugh. I know you're hiding out on those cabinets. Laugh, you rotten, filthy murderer. Go on, scare me! Maybe I shouldn't have challenged whoever it was. Scared. Every nerve in my body began to tremble. If I didn't pull myself together, I too would become a candidate for one of those cabinets for corpses. What was the matter with Ted Wallace? Why did he take so long? And I saw it. In the fifth row of the cabinets was one that I pulled out and not replaced. It had contained the dead body of a man who must have been in his early 40s. Slowly it began to rise until it stood erect. It spoke.
2: Go, mortal. Go. Leave the dead to the dead.
1: You.
2: Leave.
1: You can't fool me.
2: Let us rest in peace. The old man was sent to his final rest. Because it was decreed that he would want to end his mortal days.
1: Wait a minute. Who are you?
2: Go. Let we claim you.
1: It was all crazy. I'm sure it was. But I became crazy, too. I could take it no more. Who was I to be the avenger of Willie's death? The sentinel guarding the gates of death. I ran. I'm a coward. I don't care. Let the police do their own
0: thing. Where are you going, Tommy? Hey, take it easy, old man.
1: Thank heavens you're here. I'm sorry, Ted. I can't get a hold of myself. Have you brought anyone with you?
3: Yes, of course. Two constables.
1: Well, keep them here by the gate. There's something or someone in there.
3: Man, have you been taken?
1: Drinking.
3: I've come over here because you told me that...
1: Willie, dear old Willie, is lying in one of those cabinets.
3: Yeah, that's what you said, cabinet 28. Well, come on, shall we?
1: Tell them that those two cops... Tell them not to move from the gate.
3: Yes, all right. Anything for a quiet death. Oh, sorry, Tom. Yeah. I know that wasn't funny. Yeah. Is he really dead? Willie, I mean.
1: All right.
3: Let's go in.
1: As we walked towards the cabinets, my feet felt like tons of lead. I could see Ted looking at me out of the corner of his eye, wondering if I'd brought him out on a hoax, but I was drunk, or worse.
3: Cabinet 28.
1: Yeah.
3: You said he was murdered. Your head bashed him. What were you running away from?
1: I was hiding you, a ghost, huh? and a killer scaring the wits out of me.
4: Well, killer, ghost, you've got company. I've got the law with me. Why don't you laugh now, you rotten swine?
3: Yeah, listen, Tom. I'm telephoning an ambulance. You're going to hospital.
1: Oh, maybe we'll both go to the hospital before we leave here tonight. Maybe we'd better book our accommodation here.
4: Well, why don't you laugh at that, ghost?
3: Yeah, leave the ghost for a moment. Where's Willie?
1: You don't understand. Somebody walked out of that cabinet.
3: Oh, one of the corpses?
1: Yes. Laugh as much as you like. Oh, there he is. 5 months to go before he was to say goodbye to his dead, and now death has claimed him. Permanently.
3: Yeah. Stop searching the place with your eyes like that, will you? You'll make me nervous.
1: I'm making you nervous. You haven't heard anything. Wait till our friend starts making with his laugh. All right. You satisfied that Willie's dead, eh?
3: Yeah, here I am.
1: Just look at that skull. You see?
3: Yeah.
1: Do you think a ghost did that?
3: I think we'd better all go back to the station. I'll keep these two.
1: Are you crazy? You can't do that. What about the killer or whatever it is? He's here, hiding somewhere.
3: Yes, I know. It was a corpse that stood up.
5: Yes, Ted. You've hit the nail on the head. It was a corpse that wasn't a corpse,
3: man.
5: Someone who was supposed to be dead. Someone who had to get out of here because... Yes. Yes, they had to get out of here before they commenced an autopsy on his live body. Yes.
1: Is that right? Is that why you killed Willie?
5: Come on, Ted.
3: What now?
5: The fifth row. Come on, quick. This is it. That's what? No identification tag. This cabinet was supposed to be empty. And yet I saw a corpse stand up and frighten... Quick, back to the other one.
3: All right.
5: Now, look. There's supposed to be a corpse in this cabinet, but not the corpse of Willie Dalton. It says Arthur Hudson awaiting burial.
3: Yeah. Well, now...
5: Yes, now, just a minute. Let me open this.
3: Yeah.
5: And that's poor Willie, eh?
3: Yeah.
5: His shirt's off. One shoe, and that's when I must have interrupted the killer. And I thought it was a ghost. But don't you see, Ted? The undertakers would have arrived, and poor Willie would have been buried as Arthur Hudson.
3: Yes, and that means...
5: That means the corpse that frightened me out of my wits was Mr. Hudson, who isn't a corpse.
3: Yeah. Now, look here, Tom. This sounds crazy.
5: Now, look, sir. Even before I started getting scared, I couldn't search the morgue properly because I daren't go too far from the entrance or the exit, if you like. But now that our two friends are at the gate, we're going to search this place until we find friend Hudson.
0: There's nothing here, Tom.
5: He must have changed his hiding place when I ran like a scared rabbit. He must be in... Yes, he must be in one of those refrigerating cabinets.
3: What, you mean playing at being a corpse for the second time?
5: That's it. We're going to get you. You'll swing for this.
3: All right.
5: Nothing there.
6: Let's try the next one.
5: Not there.
6: Well,
5: what
6: about this one?
5: Yeah. Ah. Well, I'll be... Quite a bloom on your cheeks for a dead man. Get up, corpse. Get up, killer.
3: Have you got him?
5: Yes, here he is. He looks pretty, doesn't he, with his eyes closed?
3: Yeah. Yeah, careful, Tommy, maybe.
5: Yeah, we'll soon see. All I've got to do is press his nostrils together like this. If he stares, he won't mind. Like that. Stand up, ghost. Poor corpse. It's very cold, isn't it, without your clothes on? I'll bet you 100 to 1 this swine didn't bother about his fingerprints. Willie would be missing, not dead. He was killed 10 minutes before the morgue was due to shut for the night.
1: Stop him! Be there! Well done, constable!
0: They've got him.
2: Well, is your name Arthur Hudson? I'm arresting you for that murder.
3: I'm cold. I'm shivering.
5: Cold, are you? I thought ghosts didn't feel the cold.
3: Please, blanket or something. It was all right in the drugstore. Please, I catch my jacket cold.

0: I catch my death of cold.
1: Oh, he'll catch his death of cold.
2: Morning, sir.
1: Oh, come in, Tom, come in.
2: Yeah, I read your piece this morning. You said there were questions that need to be answered. You said that there were likely to be sensational developments.
0: That's right.
2: Yeah, well, it's all in a bag. Arthur Hudson, an out-of-work actor, meets Dr. Herbert Williams. Williams had been struck off the medical register after being sentenced for a drug offense.
0: Mm-hmm.
2: Well, now, he knew about Willie Dalton and the government morgue, since he was at one time connected with the municipal pathological department.
0: Well, that was the tie-up.
2: Yeah, that was the scheme. Hudson pretends to be very sick, see?
0: Mm-hmm.
2: Gets his landlady to phone Dr. Williams. Dr. Williams injects him with a drug that gives him an appearance of death, signs the death certificate, manages to get him put into the police morgue, and you know what?
0: What?
2: All for a 50,000 quid life insurance.
0: That's a lot of money.
2: Yeah.
0: Well, if poor Willie hadn't suspected something and hadn't telephoned me, they might have got away with it, too.
2: Yeah, that's it. The idea was for Hudson to put on Dalton's clothes and switch identities until Hudson was safely out of the building. He tried to frighten you. You see, he couldn't leave until you did.
0: He frightened me, all right. If you hadn't arrived in time...
2: Yeah, well, never mind that now. They're both behind bars. Although friend Hudson is suffering from a severe chill.
0: Really?
2: You don't think that you're...
0: Oh, excuse me.
2: Yes. Hello? West London CID. Sam Wallace speaking.
0: Who?
2: What? Yes, all right. I'll look into it. Yeah, we'll send the man round right away. No, not at all. I've got another story for you, Tom.
0: That's good. What is it?
2: Yeah, that was Morgan and Sons. Also butchers. Their refrigeration room has been burgled. A carcass of beef has been stolen. You interested?
0: You can go and fry yourself.

0: What a chilling experience for our young crime reporter. And as for that man Hudson, fancy giving poor old Willie Dalton such a cold reception. Actually, I don't think Mr. Hudson planned things very well, do you? The plan didn't have a ghost of a chance.
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0: 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Through the creaking door, of course.
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0: Good evening. This is Ben Grauer introducing tonight's Tale of Terror, told by Nelson Armstead on the National Broadcasting Company's presentation of Sleep No More. The story of terror can be as simple as a sheeted ghost rattling chains. It can be a complex and hidden world of horror, lurking in such unholy dimensions as only the dead and the moonstruck can glimpse. Or it can be those terrible, fathomless shadows which lie buried deep in the primitive mind of civilized man. And for this evening, well, Nelson Armstead, tell us about this evening's story.
1: Thank you, Ben. You know, mankind has always enjoyed a good story. It was that way in the beginning when our ancestors gathered around campfires to hear the accounts of adventures. Today, we can enjoy the finest tales ever written, the result of thousands of years of experience. And we don't gather around the campfire, but around the radio. The first story I want to tell you tonight was written by Anton Chekhov. It's about a man who bet another man $2 million that he couldn't spend 15 years in jail. It's entitled, The Bet.

0: It was a dark autumn night. The old banker was pacing from corner to corner of his study, recalling to his mind the party he gave in the autumn 15 years before. There were many clever people at the party and much interesting conversation. They talked, among other things, of capital punishment. In the discussion, the host said,
1: "Well, I, myself, have experienced neither capital punishment nor life imprisonment. But if one may judge on the basis of logic, then in my opinion, capital punishment is more moral and more humane than imprisonment. Execution kills instantly. Life imprisonment kills by degrees. Who is the more humane executioner? One who kills you in a few seconds, or one who draws the life out of you incessantly for years?"
0: "They're both equally immoral," said one of the guests, "because their purpose is the same, to take away life. The state is not a god. It has no right to take away that which it cannot give back if it should so desire." Well, among the company was a lawyer, a young man of about 25. On being asked his opinion, he said, "Capital punishment and life imprisonment are equally immoral. But if I were offered the choice between them, I would certainly choose the second. It's better to live somehow than not to live at all." Well, the banker suddenly lost his temper and banged his fist on the table. And turning to the young lawyer, he said, "It's a lie. I'll bet you $2 million you couldn't stick in a cell even for 5 years." "Well, if you mean it seriously, then I bet I'll stay not five, but 15.
1: 15! Done! Gentlemen, I stake $2 million.
0: "Agreed. You stake $2 million, and I my freedom." So, this wild, ridiculous bet came to pass. The banker, who at the time had too many millions to count, spoiled and capricious, was beside himself with rapture.

And now, after 15 years, the banker, pacing from corner to corner, recalled all this and asked himself, why did I make this bet? What's the good? The lawyer's lost 15 years of his life, and if I pay the $2 million, I'm ruined. Will it convince people that capital punishment is worse or better than imprisonment for life? No. It's all stuff and rubbish. On my part, it was the caprice of a well-fed man, and the lawyer's pure greed for gold. He recollected further what had happened at the time the bet was made. It was decided that the lawyer must undergo his imprisonment under the strictest observation in a garden wing of the banker's house. It was agreed that to cross the threshold, to see living people, to hear human voices, and to receive letters and newspapers. He was permitted to have a musical instrument, to read books, to write letters, to drink wine and smoke tobacco. By the agreement, he could communicate, but only in silence, with the outside world through a little window especially constructed for this purpose. Everything necessary, books, music, wine, he could receive in any quantity by sending a note through the window. The agreement provided for all the minutest details, which made the confinement strictly solitary, and it obliged the lawyer to remain exactly 15 years from 12 o'clock of November 14th, 1870, to 12 o'clock of November 14th, 1885. The least attempt on his part to violate the conditions, to escape if only for 2 minutes before the time, freed the banker from obligation to pay him the $2 million.

0: During the first year of imprisonment, the lawyer, as far as it was possible to judge from his short notes, suffered terribly from loneliness and boredom. From this wing, day and night, came the sound of the piano. He rejected wine and tobacco. "Wine," he wrote, "excites desires, and desires are the chief foes of a prisoner. Besides, nothing is more boring than to drink good wine alone, and tobacco spoils the air in the room." During the first year, the lawyer was sent books of a light character, novels with complicated love interest, stories of crime and fantasy, comedies, and so on. In the second year, the piano was heard no longer, and the lawyer asked only for classics. In the fifth year, music was heard again, and the prisoner asked for wine. Those who watched him said that during the whole of that year, he was only eating, drinking, and lying on his bed. He yawned often and talked angrily to himself. Books he didn't read. Sometimes at night, he would sit down to write. He would write for a long time and tear it all up in the morning. More than once, he was heard to weep. In the second half of the sixth year, the prisoner began zealously to study languages, philosophy, and history. He fell on those subjects so hungrily that the banker hardly had time to get books enough for him. In the space of the next 4 years, about 600 volumes were bought at his request. It was while that passion lasted that the banker received the following letter from the prisoner. "My dear jailer, I am writing these lines in 6 languages. Show them to experts. Let them read them. If they don't find one single mistake, I beg you to give orders to have a gun fired off in the garden. By the noise, I shall know that my efforts have not been in vain. The geniuses of all ages and countries speak in different languages, but in them all burns the same flame. Oh, if you knew my heavenly happiness now that I can understand them." The prisoner's desire was fulfilled. In the garden, by the banker's order, 2 shots were fired. Later on, after the 10th year, the lawyer sat immovable before his table and read only the New Testament. The banker found it strange that a man who in 4 years had mastered 600 erudite volumes should have spent nearly a year in reading one book, easy to understand and by no means thick. The New Testament was then replaced by the history of religions and theology. During the last 2 years of his confinement, the prisoner read an extraordinary amount, quite haphazard. Now he would apply himself to the natural sciences. Then he would read Byron or Shakespeare. Notes used to come from him in which he asked to be sent at the same time a book on chemistry, a textbook on medicine, a novel, and some treatise on philosophy or theology. He read as though he were swimming in the sea among broken pieces of wreckage, and in his desire to save his life, was eagerly grasping one piece after another. The banker recalled all this and thought,
1: Tomorrow, 12 o'clock, he receives his freedom. Under the agreement, I shall have to pay him $2 million. And if I pay, it's all over with me. I'm ruined forever.
0: 15 years before, he had too many millions to count, but now he was afraid to ask himself which he had more of, money or debts. He decided that the only escape was to kill his prisoner before the $2 million had been won. The clock had just struck 3. The banker was listening. In the house, everyone was asleep, and you could hear only the frozen trees whining outside the windows. He took out of his safe the key to the door, which had not been opened for 15 years, put on his overcoat, and went out of the house into the garden where the prison was located. In the prisoner's room, a candle was burning dimly. The prisoner himself sat at the table. Only his back, the hair on his head, and his hands were visible. Open books were strewn about on the table, the 2 chairs, and on the carpet near the table. 5 minutes passed, and the prisoner never once stirred. 15 years' confinement had taught him to sit motionless. The banker tapped on the window, but the prisoner made no movement in reply. Then the banker cautiously tore the seals from the door and put the key into the lock. The rusty lock gave a hoarse groan, and the door creaked. The banker expected instantly to hear a cry of surprise and a sound of steps. 3 minutes passed, and it was as quiet inside as it had been before. He made up his mind to enter. Before the table sat a man unlike any ordinary human being. He looked almost like a skeleton with tight-drawn skin, with long, curly hair like a woman's and a shaggy beard. The color of his face was yellow, of an earthy shade. The cheeks were sunken, the back long and narrow, and the hand upon which he leaned his hairy head was so thin and bony that it was painful to look upon. His hair was already silvering with gray, and no one who glanced at the senile emaciation of the face would have believed he was only 40 years old. On the table before his bended head lay a sheet of paper on which something was written in a tiny hand, and the banker thought, poor devil. He's asleep and probably seeing millions in his dreams. Why, I have only to take and throw the half-dead thing in the bed and smother him a moment with the pillow, and the most careful examination would find no trace of unnatural death. But first let me read what he's written. The banker took the sheet from the table and read, tomorrow, at 12 o'clock midnight, I shall obtain my freedom and the right to mix with people. But before I leave this room and see the sun, I think it necessary to say a few words to you. On my own clear conscience and before God who sees me, I declare to you that I despise freedom, life, health, all that your books call the blessings of the world. For 15 years I have diligently studied earthly life. True, I saw neither the earth nor the people, but in your books I drank fragrant wine, sang songs, hunted deer and wild boar in the forests, loved women and beautiful women like clouds ethereal, created by the magic of your poet's genius, visited me by night and whispered to me wonderful tales which made my head drunken. In your books, I climbed the summits of Elbers and Mont Blanc and saw from there how the sun rose in the morning and in the evening suffused the sky, the ocean, and the mountain ridges with a purple gold. Your books gave me wisdom. All that unwearying human thought created in the centuries is compressed in a little lump in my skull. I know that I am cleverer than you all. And I despise your books. Despise all worldly blessings and wisdom. Everything is void, frail, visionary, and elusive as a mirage. Though you be proud and wise and beautiful, yet will death wipe you from the face of the earth like the mice underground. And your prosperity, your history, and the immortality of your genius will be as frozen slag burned down together with a terrestrial globe. You are mad and gone the wrong way. You take falsehood for truth and ugliness for beauty. Will you marvel if suddenly apple and orange trees bear frogs and lizards instead of fruit, and if roses should begin to have the odor of a sweating horse? So do I marvel at you, who have bartered heaven for earth. I do not want to understand you. That I may show you indeed my contempt for that by which you live. I waive the 2 million of which I once dreamed of as paradise, and which I now despise. That I may deprive myself of my right to them, I shall come out of here 5 minutes before the stipulated term, and thus shall violate the agreement. When he had read, the banker put the sheet on the table, kissed the head of the strange man, and began to weep. He went out of the wing. Never at any other time, not even after his terrible losses on the exchange, had he felt such contempt for himself as now. Coming home, he lay down in his bed, but agitation and tears kept him a long time from sleeping. The next morning, the poor watchman came running to him and told him that he had seen the man who lived in the wing climb through the window and into the garden. He had run to the gate and disappeared. The banker instantly went with his servants to the wing and established the escape of his prisoner. To avoid unnecessary rumors, he took the paper with the renunciation from the table and, on his return, locked it in his safe.

0: You are listening to Sleep No More with Nelson Olmsted. The tale he has just told was The Bet by Anton Chekhov. What's our second story for tonight, Mr. Olmsted?
1: If I were to choose among the many short stories that I've read, the one which has the most poignant memory for me, it would be this next story I want to tell you tonight, Ben. Written by George Moore, it's about a poor bank clerk who falls in love with a woman he never sees. It's entitled The Clerk's Quest.

0: For 30 years, Edward Dempsey had worked low down in the list of clerks in the firm of Quinn and Weed. He did his work so well that he seemed born to it. And it was felt that any change in which Dempsey was concerned would be unlucky. Managers had looked at Dempsey doubtingly and had left him in his habits. New partners had come into the business, but Dempsey showed no signs of interest. He was interested only in his desk. There it was by the dim window. There was his pen wiper. There was the ruler. There was the blotting pad. Dempsey was always the first to arrive and the last to leave. Once in 30 years of service, he had accepted a holiday. It had been a topic of conversation all the morning, and the clerks tittered when he came into the bank in the afternoon, saying he'd been looking into the shop windows all the morning and had come down to the bank to see how they were getting on. An obscure, clandestine, taciturn little man, occupying in life only the space necessary to bend over a desk, and whose conical head leaned to one side as if in a token of his humility. It seemed that Dempsey had no other ambition than to be allowed to stagnate at a desk to the end of his life. But this modest ambition would have been realized had it not been for a slight accident, the single accident that had found its way into Dempsey's well-ordered life. One summer's day, the heat of the areas rose and filled the open window, and Dempsey's somnolent senses were moved by a soft and suave perfume. At first he was puzzled to say from where it came. And then he noticed that it came from a bundle of checks that he held in his hand. And then that the perfume paper was a pale pink check in the middle of the bundle. He'd hardly seen a flower for 30 years and couldn't determine whether the odor was that of mignonette or honeysuckle or violet. But at that moment, the checks were called for and he handed them to his superior and with a cool hand and clear brain continued to make entries in the ledger until the bank closed. That night, just as he was falling asleep, a remembrance of the insinuating perfume returned to him. He wondered whose check it was and regretted not having looked at the signature. And many times during the succeeding weeks, he paused as he was making entries in the ledger to think if the haunting perfume were rose, lavender, or mignonette. It wasn't the scent of rose, he was sure of that. And a vague swaying of the hope began. And when the same sweet odor came again, he knew now it was the scent of heliotrope, his heart was lifted and he was overcome in a sweet, possessive trouble. He searched for the check amid the bundle of checks, and finding it, he pressed the paper to his face. The check was written in a thin, feminine handwriting and was signed Henrietta Brown. And the name and handwriting were pregnant with occult significances in Dempsey's disturbed mind. His hand paused amid the entries, and he grew suddenly aware of some dim, shadowy form, graceful and sweet-smelling as the spring, moist shadow of wandering cloud, emanation of earth, or woman herself. Dempsey pondered, and his absent-mindedness was noticed in occasional comment among the clerks. For the first time in his life, he was glad when the office hours were over. He wanted to be alone. He wanted to think. He felt he must abandon himself to the new influence that had so suddenly and unexpectedly entered his life. Henrietta Brown. The name persisted in his mind like a half-forgotten, half-remembered tune. And in his effort to realize her beauty, he stopped before the photographic displays in the shop windows. But none of the famous or infamous celebrities there helped him in the least. He could only realize Henrietta Brown by turning his thoughts from without and seeking the intimate sense of her perfumed checks. The end of every month brought a check from Henrietta Brown, and for a few moments the clerk was transported and lived beyond himself. An idea had fixed itself in his mind. He didn't know if Henrietta Brown was young or old, pretty or ugly, married or single. The perfume and the name were sufficient and could no longer be separated from the idea now forcing its way through the fissures in the failing brain of this poor little bachelor clerk. That idea of light and love and grace so inherent in man, but which rigorous circumstances had compelled Dempsey to banish from his life. Dempsey had had a mother to support for many years and had found it impossible to economize. But since her death, he had lain by about 150 pounds. To have touched a penny of his savings once would have seemed to him a sin near to sacrilege. Yet he didn't hesitate for a single moment to send Henrietta Brown, whose address he had been able to obtain through the bank books, a diamond brooch that had cost £20. He omitted any reference to himself, and for days he lived in warm wonderment, satisfied in the thought that she was wearing something that he had seen and touched. His ideal was now by him and always, and its dominion was so complete that he neglected his duties at the bank and was censured by the amazed manager. The change of his condition was so obvious that it became the subject for gossip, and jokes were now beginning to pass into serious wonderment. Dempsey took no notice, and his plans matured amid jokes and theories. The desire to write and reveal himself to his beloved became imperative, and he wrote a letter full of deference, but at the same time it left no doubt as to the nature of his attachments and hopes. The answer to this letter was a polite note begging him not to persist in this correspondence and warning him that if he did, it would become necessary to write to the manager of the bank. But the return of his brooch didn't turn Dempsey from the pursuit of his ideal. And as time went by, it became more and more impossible for him to refrain from writing love letters and sending occasional presents of jewelry. And when the letters and the jewelry were returned to him, he put them away carelessly, and he bought the first sparkle of diamonds that caught his fancy, and forwarded ring, bracelet, and earring with whatever word of rapturous love that came up to his mind. One day he was called into the manager's room, severely reprimanded, and eventually pardoned in consideration of his long and faithful service. But the reprimands of his employers were of no use, and he continued to write to Henrietta Brown. Growing more and more careless of his secret, he dropped brooches about the office and his letters. At last, the story was whispered from desk to desk. Dempsey's dismissal was the only course open to the firm, and it was with much regret that the partners told their old servant that his services were no longer required. To their surprise, Dempsey seemed quite unaffected by his dismissal. He even seemed relieved and left the bank smiling, thinking of Henrietta, with no concern for the problem of living. He didn't even think of providing himself with money by the sale of some of his jewelry he had with him, nor of going to his lodging and packing his clothes. He didn't think how he should get to Edinburgh, where she lived. He thought of her even to the exclusion of the simplest means of reaching her, and was content to walk about the streets in happy mood, waiting for glimpses of some evanescent phantom at the wood's depths, of a glistening shoulder and feet flying toward the reeds. Full of happy dreams, he wandered through the many straggling villages that hang like children round the skirts of Dublin. Passing through one of these at nightfall, he turned into the bar of an inn and asked for bread and cheese. One of the two rough fellows standing beside him said,
1: "Ah, Governor, have you come a long way?"
2: I am going a long way," replied Dempsey. "I am going north, very far north."
1: "Oh, and what may you be going north for, if I make bold to ask?"
2: "I am going to the lady I love, and I'm taking her beautiful presents of jewelry."
0: The two men exchanged glances, and it's easy to imagine how Dempsey was induced to let them have his diamonds so that inquiries might be made of a friend round the corner regarding their value. Now, after waiting a little while, Dempsey paid for his bread and cheese and went in search of the thieves. But the face of Henrietta Brown obliterated all remembrance of thieves and diamonds, and he wandered for a few days, sustained by his own dream and the crusts that his appearance drew from the pitying. At last, he even neglected to ask for a crust, and foodless, followed the beckoning vision from sunrise to sundown. It was a soft, quiet summer's night when Dempsey lay down to sleep for the last time. He was very tired, and he'd been wandering all day. He threw himself down in the grass by the roadside. He lay there, looking up at the stars, thinking of Henrietta, knowing that everything was slipping away and that he was passing into a diviner sense. Henrietta seemed to be coming nearer to him and revealing herself more clearly. And when the word of death was in his throat, and his eyes opened for the last time, it seemed to him that one of the stars came down from the sky and laid its bright face upon his shoulder.

0: You can turn up the lights now. You can look around you. Nobody is there, really. Everything is all right, isn't it? Step over here, Nelson Olmsted, and tell us about next week's story.
1: Well, Ben, frankly, I don't know at this moment. We're considering such stories as A Passenger to Bali by Ella St. Joseph, The Flowering of the Strange Orchid by H.G. Wells, The Daring Young Man and the Flying Trapeze by William Saroyan, and many more. What would you like to hear? Whether you have a suggestion or not, join us next week and be surprised.
0: 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Mr. Olmsted's albums are recorded exclusively for Vanguard Records. Until next week, when Nelson Olmsted will again be here in person, this is Ben Grauer bidding you adieu.

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2: Good evening, friends and fellow ghouls. This is your host inviting you through the squeaking door of the inner sanctum for another delightful visit with creatures you'd hate to meet on land or sea or in dark alleys. Well, friends, now that summer romance is flourishing, this young man's fancy lightly turns to thoughts of lovely murder. The reason for that is because I have a one-track mind. I can think of the nastiest things in the balmiest weather. When I see the first tender flower buds open their delicate petals, I immediately think how nice they look on some murderer's grave.
3: Tonight's Inner Sanctum mystery, House of Doom, was written by Milton Lewis and stars Santos Ortega in the role of Mark with Charlotte Holland as Lorraine.
2: All right, friend. Turn out the lights, lie down on your slab, I mean your sofa, and get ready to scream for joy as we hear a terrifying story that could happen to anyone who's a murderer. Ready now. Hold tight and listen. People in that section of New England call the little peninsula Davy Jones's Hand, because the sharp and jagged rock formed a murderous angry fist, rushed out into an everlastingly angry sea. There was only one house on Davy Jones's Hand. Mark Douglas lived there with his second wife, Lorraine. And folks whispered that something had happened to Mark, and that despite his wealth, he couldn't cure a mind that was gradually losing its reason.
4: Lorraine, look at that storm. The rain is beating down like bullets. The wind is roaring like a monster. Did you hear someone scream?
5: No, Mark.
4: Are you quite certain?
5: Yes, Mark.
4: Well, you still want to go out?
5: I promised Mrs. Daly I'd come. It's just down the road.
4: Really? And what's so important about you going?
5: Oh, Mark, I just want to see her. We were going to play a little bridge. Now, Mark, why don't you come in here?
4: No.
5: Why not? You've locked yourself in this house like a prisoner for months. You can't go on like this.
4: I don't want to go with you, and that's the end of it.
5: Then why do you object to my going?
4: I don't want to be here alone. I can't bear it when I'm alone. I'm positive I heard someone screaming.
5: No.
4: Yes, I did. It was a woman. A woman screaming for help. Didn't you hear it?
5: No, Ma.
4: No?
5: Please, I want to go now.
4: Lorraine, I'm afraid to let you go.
5: Afraid? Why?
4: I'm afraid something might happen to you.
5: Well, what could possibly happen?
4: The same thing that happened to Betty.
5: Betty, your first wife.
4: She went out on a night like this, alone, down that rocky road. And the next morning, I found her body on the beach, covered with seaweed, like some horrible thing that had been chewed, mauled, and spit up by a murderous sea.
5: I can't stay here another minute. I've got to get out.
4: You'll do what I tell you.
5: No.
4: You will. Lorraine, forgive me. I'm sorry. I'm terribly sorry.
5: Forgive you. Shall I forgive you for the months you've kept me locked up here? Waiting on you and listening to you. Lorraine, get me this. Lorraine, get me that. Lorraine, I hear screams. Lorraine, I'm afraid. And now you've been attacking me. Well, I can't bear it. I'm leaving.
4: Lorraine, come back. Lorraine!
6: I'll be all right. I'll be all right without her.
4: Betty!
6: Help me, Mom!
4: Betty!
6: Help.
4: Where are you?
6: Help.
4: Betty, where are you? Tell me! Can I hear it? What's happening to me? Where's the phone? Honey, you must be hearing things.
7: Hello?
4: Is that you, Richard?
7: Yes.
4: This is Mark. Mark Douglas.
7: Oh, how are you, Mark?
4: A bit under the weather.
7: Well, I don't blame you on a night like this.
4: I'm here all alone, Richard.
7: Where's Lorraine?
4: She went to Mrs. Daly's place. This may seem kind of silly to you, but would you please come over?
7: Now?
4: Yes, now, right away. As soon as you can get here.
7: What's wrong?
4: Well, nothing. Nothing really, but... Richard, I can't stay here alone. Did you hear something?
7: What?
4: A woman. A woman screaming for help.
7: I can only hear you, Mark.
4: Oh, yes. Yes, of course. You wouldn't hear it over the telephone.
7: What are you talking about?
4: These screams I keep hearing. It's been going on for months. I think it's Betty. Richard, you've got to come over right away. I can't be here alone. I can't.
7: What is it, Mark? What's wrong?
4: She's at the door.
7: Who?
4: The woman. Goodbye, Richard.
6: Mark, help!
4: Betty, she's come back.
6: Open the door.
4: I'm coming. I'll open the door. Betty. There she stood. Her face covered with seaweed. Her arms held out to me. She leaned forward and touched me. And then something snapped in my brain. What? What happened, Lorraine?
8: You fainted, Mark. That's all.
4: Fainted?
8: Yes, you must have received a bad shock of some sort.
4: Look at those screams. Betty's standing at the door.
8: You must have imagined it, Mark. You're not well.
4: Imagined it? She was standing right there.
8: What's the matter, Mark?
4: Look. Look there on the floor.
8: It's you.
4: She's come back to torment me. To talk to me, to kill me, possibly.
8: Mark, what are you saying? Now, look, you've got to leave this house. That's what's doing it, this horrid, hideous old house.
4: Lorraine, do you love me? Really?
8: You think I could have stayed here these last few months if I didn't love you?
4: Maybe. Maybe if I tell you, it'll be easier to bear. Maybe if I tell you, you might find some way out.
8: What will be easier to bear?
4: In my desk drawer, there's a flashlight.
8: Hmm?
4: Get it.
8: All right, but what are you trying to tell me?
4: You'll know in a moment.
8: I have the flashlight.
4: Now, go to the stairs. No, there. Next to the picture.
8: But why?
4: There's something I must show you. You know, everyone believed my first wife died by accident or suicide. She was a very excitable, neurotic girl. No one, except you, Lorraine, knows that she was murdered.
8: Murdered?
4: Yes, by me. It was carefully planned. I wanted her money and I... You can't betray me.
8: Do you think I ever would?
4: No. Put your hand on the post.
8: Hmm?
4: Underneath the banister. The fourth one. That's the one. Now twist it. Go on, twist! To your right.
8: All right. There.
4: You see? It's a trap door. It's built into the floor.
8: The what?
4: Turn the flashlight down there.
8: Huh?
4: Go on, turn it into that blackness.
8: Water.
4: Yes. And you see those rocks? She fell down there when I sprung the trap. Struck her head against those rocks. When the tide changed, washed her body out of that subterranean cabin into the sea. And then washed it up on the beach. And now you understand why I can never leave this house. Close that trap door! Hold it!
8: How, Mark?
4: Twist the post to the left.
8: There.
4: Now... No.
8: How did you find out about this door, Mark?
4: I discovered it when I examined the house years ago. It was empty then. It had been empty for years.
8: And you chose it because of the door?
4: Yes. But I've gotten to hate it. Mm. I've gotten to hate every board, every window, every sound. I know I'm going to die here in the sea, and she's going to kill me. She's going to murder me for it. Lorraine, take your hand off that pole. Don't! I'm standing right in the trap door!
8: Hello, Richard.
9: I received a phone call from Mark tonight, and I've... Lorraine. You look so strange.
8: You're right, Richard.
9: And so... so beautiful.
8: Oh, no. No, nothing, Richard. Not now.
9: Where's Mark?
8: Well, that's just it. I don't know. I went out to Mrs. Daly's, and then I changed my mind, and when I returned, he was gone. I'm worried, Richard. What did he tell you on the phone?
9: He sounded absolutely out of his mind. Completely hysterical. Complained of hearing screams. In a terrible state. Lorraine, do you think that he could have...
8: Yes, that's what I'm worried about, those clips.
9: It may not be too late. We'd better search for him.
8: Yes, I'll come with you.
9: Lorraine, I think you'd better go home.
8: No, Richard.
9: You've been up all night. Police and the Coast Guard are searching for him. I don't see how it could do any good for us to search these beaches.
8: Mark may be here somewhere.
9: Oh, we'll find him.
10: Hello! Hello there!
8: Who's that?
9: Why, the fisherman down the beach there. I think he's found something.
10: Hello! Hello there!
9: We're coming!
8: Look on the rocks near them.
9: Yes, perhaps. Can't see it very well in the mist.
10: Oh, yeah, yeah. I found a body.
9: Where is it?
10: Here. Right there. Just over there, stumbled across him. Oh. Who's with him? A woman?
8: Yes. Is it my husband?
10: Oh, I didn't know it was you, Mrs. Douglas. Here in the mist. Hey, you'd better not look.
8: I will. Richard, take away the seaweed so I can see his face. Richard.
10: You won't, I will.

0: Well, friend, how'd you like to live in the House of Doom? Cozy little place to spend a short life, but a loony one, isn't it? You know, a little home like that would be our answer to the housing shortage. Just build a few of them, and you won't have any tenants to worry about. Well, friend, let's get back to our story. 2 years after the death of her husband, we find the lovely Lorraine in the house on Davy Jones's hand, staring out the window, just as her husband had done on the night he was murdered. She's married again to her husband's friend, Richard Belmont.
1: Are you ready, Lorraine?
2: Yes, Richard. Will you help me with my raincoat, please?
1: Of course.
2: Thank you. Will Kathy be there?
1: Oh, I don't know. I suppose they asked her. At any rate, they'll all be glad to see you. Why, this will be the first time you've stepped out of the house in months.
2: I can't help it if I've been ill.
1: Lorraine, there's no reason to get angry.
2: I'm sorry. It's just that I don't care to go out in a storm like that.
1: Just a short trip down the road.
2: I know it.
1: Well, it's a little rain. You're in very good health now.
2: Please don't talk about it.
1: Okay. You ready?
2: Yes, I'm quite ready. Thank you.
1: Let's go.
2: No, I can't go.
1: Lorraine.
2: Richard, please close that door and come in here.
1: What's the matter with
2: you? Nothing. I just don't want to leave here tonight, that's all.
1: I was afraid of this.
2: Were you?
1: Something weird. Something queer about the way you cling to this house. Though it held you trapped. Mark was that way before he died, too.
2: Please don't talk about Mark.
1: Why not? What are you afraid of?
2: Nothing.
1: Nothing except to leave this house. Nothing except that you jump at every sound. Do you think I don't notice things? Do you think I'm a fool?
2: Where are you going?
1: Out. If you won't come with me, I'll go alone. I can't stand this place another moment.
2: No.
1: I've been locked up in here for days. I feel like a trapped animal.
2: Oh, wait a minute, Richard. Don't go.
1: Why not?
2: Because I'm asking you not to. Richard, please stay with me. I don't want to be in this house alone. Please stay. I hear things when I'm in this house alone. Richard, don't leave me. Your life may depend on it. Please, please, Richard, don't go.
1: Goodbye.
2: Richard!
3: Hello?
2: Hello. Is that you, Kathy?
3: Yes.
2: This is Lorraine Belmont.
3: Hello there.
2: Kathy, what are you doing tonight?
3: Oh, just listening to some records. Why?
2: Well, I'm here all alone.
3: Well, where's Richard?
2: He went out. Kathy, I want you to come right over.
3: On a night like this?
2: Take the car. Come right away.
3: What's wrong?
2: There's something I want to talk to you about.
3: Oh, but really, Lorraine, can't it wait?
2: No.
3: But, Lorraine.
2: Are you refusing to come here because you expect a visit from Richard?
3: Really? What are you talking about?
2: I think you know quite well.
3: Help me! Lorraine! What is it? What's wrong?
2: Kathy, did you hear that?
3: What?
2: That voice calling my name, it sounded like Mark.
3: Mark? But Mark's dead.
2: I'm well aware of that. That's why it couldn't be Mark, could it?
3: What are you saying?
4: Lorraine! Help! Help!
2: Did you hear it?
3: No. I didn't hear it.
2: There's someone at the door. Will you hold on a minute, please?
3: Lorraine.
2: Hello, Kathy.
3: Lorraine, you sound so strange. Who was at the door?
2: No one was at the door. No one.
3: No one?
2: When I got there, all I found was some seaweed. Goodbye, Kathy.
1: Hello, Lorraine.
2: Richard.
1: I decided to come back. I couldn't leave you alone. I'm sorry.
2: Quite all right.
1: What do you have there?
2: Look at it.
1: Seaweed. Oh, Where did it come from?
5: I found it outside the door.
1: That's odd.
5: Yes. And what's odder is that someone knocked at the door and left the field.
1: Now, Lorraine, you haven't been having those hallucinations again.
5: But they're not hallucinations, Richard. I heard someone call my name.
1: Now, Lorraine.
5: Please, Richard. Don't come near me. Stand over there. That's where you are.
1: Very well. But, why are you standing there, holding the post?
5: You shall know presently. Do you think you deceived me, Richard?
1: What are you talking about?
5: About Cassie. You're in love with her.
1: That's nonsense.
5: You would like to have my money and Cassie, wouldn't you, Richard? That's why you've been playing these tricks on me.
1: What tricks?
5: Calling my name, leaving the seaweed out there.
1: Why should I want to do that?
5: To make me confess.
1: Confess what?
5: That I murdered Mark.
1: You? You murdered Mark?
5: Yes. How did you first find out, Richard? Did you hear me call out in my sleep as I heard Mark do?
1: Yes.
5: Mm-hmm. That's how I learned that Mark murdered his first wife. It's very difficult to keep a murder a secret. The strange satisfaction in being able to confess.
1: Why are you telling me this now?
5: Because you wanted to know. That's why you played these horrid little tricks on me.
1: What makes you think I played tricks, Lorraine?
5: Because I played, yes. Even to using the seaweed.
1: How could you have murdered Mark?
5: I was waiting for you to ask me.
1: He was a powerful man. You couldn't have pushed him off those cliffs.
5: No, I couldn't have.
1: And you were never out there with him?
5: No.
1: And everyone knew he was mentally ill. Everyone suspected suicide.
5: Yes, and how very convenient.
1: How could you have killed him?
5: I'll show you, Richard. Since you're so anxious to know. Don't move. Oh! Richard, why did you leap away?
1: I see it now. The rocks and the sea down there. You would have killed me if I hadn't leaped away in time. Come here, Lorraine.
5: No. Oh, Richard, let go of me.
1: There must be a subterranean passage down there, and the body gets washed out to sea. That's why you never left this house. You were afraid someone would discover your secret.
5: Richard, what are you going to do?
1: What do you expect?
5: No.
1: And
5: no,
1: why shouldn't I? You did it to Mark for his money. If it'll be any satisfaction to you, Lorraine, that's exactly why I'm holding you here now, for precisely the same reason, your money. And since you take so much pride in being right, Lorraine, I'll tell you one more thing.
5: Oh, Richard,
1: you were quite right about Kathy and myself.
5: Richard, don't let me go.

0: moment. Kathy.
1: Well, Lorraine said you were at home.
0: Did she?
1: Well, she called up frantically on the phone. I swear she sounded half insane. Where is she?
0: Why, she isn't here, Kathy. I came back from the dailies. In fact, I never got there. When I returned a moment ago, she was gone.
1: Richard, do you think...
0: I don't know. A woman in her mental condition is very apt to destroy herself.
1: Destroy herself? Then you'll be free, and you and
0: we mustn't think of that now, Kathy. She may still be out there somewhere. We've got to try to save her. If we can. Come on, let's look for her. Kathy, you can't leave this house tonight, not in a storm like this.
1: And why not, Richard?
0: It was on a night like this that Lorraine was killed 3 years ago. I'm afraid to let you go out. You're my wife, and I love you, and you mustn't leave me alone.
1: I can't stand this house another moment. Locked up with you here night and day for months.
0: I can't leave, Kathy. You must stay. I can't bear it here alone.
1: I'm going.
0: Where? To see some man? Is that what you're going?
1: Some man? That must be another of your hallucinations. I'm just going down the road. I've got to see some human being who's in his right mind, or I'll go out of my mind myself.
0: Kathy, don't leave it. Did you hear it, Ken?
1: Hear what, Richard?
0: That voice. A woman's voice. Calling for help.
1: No, Richard, I didn't hear a thing.
0: Are you sure?
1: Yes.
0: Kathy, don't go. Stay with me.
1: No. I can't stay here another minute in this place. If you invented the torture, the evil, and the doom, it couldn't be worse.
0: No.
1: I hate every board, every door, every piece of it. I can't stand another instant. Goodbye, Richard.
0: Kathy!
1: Kathy!
0: I wonder, does she know? Have I been talking in my sleep? Maybe I should tell her. I'm sure I

You was right. This house is for the evil. And the doom.

If you think Richard and Kathy aren't going to go down that trap door, then you just don't have any imagination. Or you just haven't heard enough Inner Sanctum mysteries.

0: You just don't have any imagination. Or you just haven't heard enough Finner Tangle mysteries. Of course, we have a very uplifting moral for these gruesome shenanigans. It's taken from the haunted words of Poltergeist, who said, "Always live in a house that's haunted by ghosts, vampires, werewolves, zombies, and spooks. You'll never have a dull night."
1: Inner Sanctum was heard in the United States over CBS, the Columbia Broadcasting System, and has been rebroadcast for servicemen and women overseas through the facilities of the United States Armed Forces Radio Service, the voice of information and education.

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0: Lovely, isn't it?
1: Mm.
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0: That's because there's a glass and a half of full cream milk in every half pound. That's why, sir, nothing tastes nicer.

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1: Quiet, please. Quiet, please.

American Broadcasting Company presents Quiet, Please, which is written and directed by Willis Cooper, and which features Ernest Chappell. Quiet,

You would think that a man going home after more than half a year here in a little town in France would be happy. I came over here in November on one of those post-war jobs. I've been here in Vignacourt ever since. The house here was built in 1341, and the old cemetery up near the abandoned airfield can tell you how many generations of Rochforts have lived and died here. It was, of course, the oddest kind of coincidence that I, Andrew Pierre Etienne Rochefort, whose family had been American since the days of Lafayette, should return to his ancestral home. I am the first Rochefort who has stepped inside this house since the First World War, when Colonel Paul Marie Rochefort died at Chemin des Dames. Madame Simon, who owns the house now, has been a most satisfactory doyenne to me and to Ahmed Ali Ibn Musa, my Algerian assistant. Even if she does have difficulty comprehending my French, and I hers, I have succeeded in having the ancient piano tuned. There's an American cook here in town who was a piano tuner in civilian life. And Ahmed Ali and I have spent some pleasant evenings, alternately at the piano, and in long and complicated discussions of Christian and Mohammedan theology. Ahmed shares with me an inordinate admiration for the works of Ravel, and in particular the one called Pavane pour une enfant defunte, Pavane for a dead princess. You remember?

0: I remember that this night we'd been talking about the curious quality of fatalism that colors the whole life of the Mahometan.
1: It's all prescribed for us, the prophet said, before we're born, you see.
0: But you do admit that individuals can alter the patterns of their own lives and of others. Don't you, Ahmed?
1: We only think we alter them, Andrew. Whatever we may do is merely bringing to life the, well, the cosmic play script that is already written for us. We're bound by the script as actors are. As a matter of fact, we are actors, playing parts in a drama.
0: Or a comedy.
1: Yes, or a comedy that we've never rehearsed. That unfolds for us, minute by minute, hour by hour, day by day.
0: And it's reducing life to a pretty uninteresting formula, isn't it?
1: Oh, no, by all means, no. On the contrary, I find it provides me, at least, with a consuming curiosity to see what's on the next page.
0: Well, it certainly simplifies things, doesn't it?
1: It occasionally provides a surprise.
0: Such as the fact that I'm not going to play the pavan again for you tonight.
1: What is written is written.
0: In that case, I'll just cross up the prophet and play it for you then.

0: see who it is. Will you walk me?
1: Of course.
0: Matter.
2: It seems the old gentleman is in some kind of trouble and needs me again.
0: Can't he get through one evening without calling for help?
2: I'm sorry. I really have to go, you know.
0: Well, all right. See you in the morning, then.
2: Right.
0: Good night. Ahmed.
3: Yeah?
0: Was that written to? Turn out the lights, will you, Ahmed?

0: Who are you?
1: What? The Sweetheart Princess.
0: What?
1: I am the princess.
0: Now, wait a minute.
1: I'm sorry. I heard you playing my song. And I wanted to see you. Play very nicely.
0: Well, thank you. Where are you? I can't see you.
1: I'm right here. I can see you.
0: Well, I'll turn on the light.
1: Oh, no.
0: What? Well, why not?
1: Well, if you turn on the light, I can go away.
0: Go away? Go home, you mean?
1: I'm exactly home. Where I'm staying.
0: Did you run away from your mother?
1: No. I don't have any mother.
0: Oh.
1: Need some more, please?
0: Why? What would you like to hear?
1: My song, please.
0: The one I was playing?
1: Yes, please.
0: Why do you call it your song?
1: Because I'm the princess. I think.
0: You have a name, though.
1: Oh, yes. Joan. In French, it's Joan.
0: That's a very pretty name.
1: Yes. Please.

0: There now.
1: Oh, it was beautiful.
0: Well, thank you.
1: Much so.
0: Wouldn't you like a chocolate bar to take with you? It's nice to eat.
1: No, thank you.
0: Well, maybe your folks would like it.
1: I don't have any folks. You have?
0: Me? Oh, yes. I have a wife.
1: You don't have a little girl?
0: No. Not yet.
1: I could be a little girl if you wanted me to.
0: You could.
1: You want me to?
0: Well, I don't know, Joan. I haven't seen you yet.
1: Well, someday you can see me. If you really want to.
0: I'd like to very much.
1: But now I have to go.
0: Would you like me to go with you? It's awfully dark out. And it's late.
1: Oh, no. I'm not afraid of the dark. I will kiss you now.
0: In the dark, I felt the touch of the child's lips on my forehead. And I was conscious of a sweetness and a sadness that was almost a physical blow. And she spoke again in the darkness. I called to her. Joan, wait. Wait, child.
1: Play my song some other night and I'll come back.
0: And then the door closed and I was alone. I sat for a long time in the dark, thinking of what the war had done to so many thousands of children. Nameless, homeless, hopeless. And it was a long time before I began suddenly to wonder. This little girl, this little princess spoke English. Where did she learn that? And where did she learn the name of the song? Why was she afraid of the light? And I smiled to myself as I thought vaguely of a little girl ghost. But my dreams when I'd gone to bed in the dark were of a little girl who skipped by my side and called me father, but who faded into nothingness when I reached for her hand.

0: I questioned Ahmed about her. He knew nearly all the unhappy, skinny children of Vigna Court.
1: None of that description, Angel. I'm sure I remember.
0: I asked Miss Lewis, the Quaker girl at the little hospital.
2: No. I'm certain I've never seen a child that answers to that. You say her name is Joan?
0: Joan. That's right. I've never seen her.
2: Well, new children appear almost every day. I'll watch for her, Angel.
0: I watched the children of the town from my office window. I found myself paying only half-hearted attention to the ponderous trivialities the town dignitaries brought to my desk. I found myself listening for a certain voice in the clamor of children playing somberly in the street. You will pardon me, I am sure. I've always considered myself a practical, down-to-earth person. And I wish you to consider the effect such an occurrence has upon such a man. You can understand, I am sure, that I was forced to two almost inescapable conclusions. The first, that I had seen a ghost, I discarded at once. Almost at once. The second, that I had had an extraordinarily vivid dream. This conclusion I accepted. But Ahmed,
1: I am not so sure you're right, Andrew. There's a way, you know, to make sure.
0: I had almost forgotten that.
3: Play my son some other night and I'll come back.
0: It wasn't merely curiosity. Something about this sweet, childish voice had aroused sentiments in me that I didn't know I possessed. Margaret and I have been married 7 years. We had resigned ourselves to the fact that we should probably always be childless. But Joan, the homeless, fatherless, motherless waif who had come to me in the darkness, might she not be the child Margaret and I wished we could have? I determined to try to bring her back. Yes, I admit I felt foolish as I sat down in the dark at the piano. And I placed my flashlight beside the keyboard. I was to regret that. It was very dark and very quiet.

0: ambulance won't bring her.
1: Oh, but I'm here.
0: Joan.
1: It was so beautiful.
0: Where did you come from?
1: I just came in.
0: Where have you been all this time, child?
1: Oh, out there.
0: I've been looking everywhere for you.
1: You didn't play my song?
0: I was afraid it wouldn't bring you.
1: Did you really want
0: me? I wanted you very much.
1: I'm very glad. I was afraid nobody would want me.
0: Joan, where do you live?
1: I'm not sure.
0: Well, what do you mean by that?
1: I'm just not sure. I don't remember very well.
0: Well, but... Well, Joan, haven't you any parents?
1: Parents? No.
0: Are they...
1: Well, they're not dead. They're just not.
0: I don't understand you, dear.
1: Why did you call me dear?
0: Well, I...
1: You love me?
0: Why...
1: Is it? Do you love me?
0: Yes, Joan.
1: You have a little girl of your own?
0: No.
1: Wish I could be a little girl.
0: Well, perhaps you could.
1: I could call you Mothman?
0: Why, yes.
1: And I would have a mama, too?
0: Oh, yes.
1: I would like it. Oh, I would like it very much.
0: Shall I turn on the lights now so we can see each other?
1: No. You couldn't see me if you turned on the light. I'm not pretty.
0: I'm sure you're pretty.
1: I don't know.
0: You'd have blue eyes and dark hair.
1: Yes.
0: And you'd have a pretty little snub nose.
1: With freckles?
0: With freckles.
1: Is that the way you want me?
0: Exactly.
1: My mama love me too?
0: As much as I do, darling.
1: Might not love me. If you knew all about me.
0: Oh, yes, I would.
1: I would love you and Mama very much. All my life I would love you.
0: Then it's settled. Now, let's have a look at you, shall we? I picked up my flashlight and pressed the switch. I called, Joan! Joan! But there was no answer. I sprang up and flicked the wall switch. The bare bulb hanging from the ceiling threw every object in the room into bright relief. I was alone. And as I stood there, dazed in the sudden brightness, I heard a small sound.

0: not tell you of the bitterness in my heart when I realized what I had done. I need not tell you of the agony that sent me racing into the night outside, calling frantically for the child. I needn't tell you of the doubt and wonder, the wild thoughts that clutched at me. Was it a dream? It couldn't have been a dream. Was it a ghost I had seen? I couldn't bring myself to believe that. And yet, I took leave of absence. Hockman and I, and Miss Lewis, searched every corner of the town. We took long trips into the country, delved into ancient deserted houses, questioned hundreds of people.
1: There is another single place to look, Andrew.
0: But I knew it couldn't have been a dream. And though my friends tried their best to dissuade me, I could not give up my search. Night after night, I sat at the piano. But never the sound of a softly opening door, never anything but silence and solitude and an overpowering sense of guilt. And I fell ill. Hockman and Miss Lewis were with me a great deal. Watching me, nursing me, stilling my delirium. At last the fever passed and I opened my eyes to the same dingy, ancient room in the house of my forefathers. Then, lying alone in my bed at night, I came to the final, inescapable conclusion. Joan did not exist. Joan had lived in this house in some other time.
2: Once upon a time there was an engineer.
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4: Charlie!

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9: Will you have the polo, dear Liza, dear Liza? 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

0: This is the mysterious traveler, inviting you to join me on another journey into the realm of the strange and the terrifying. I hope you will enjoy the trip, that it will thrill you a little and chill you a little. So settle back, get a good grip on your nerves, and be comfortable, if you can. Where are we going? Why are we going to visit a man who could change the soul of a human being from one body into another, in a story I call They Who Sleep. My story begins late one foggy night in a dingy little room in the slum section of a great city. The occupant of the room, a small man, white-haired, his cheeks hollow from hunger, has just admitted a visitor whom he does not know and whom he is trying to send away. An expensively dressed young woman with a heavy veil hiding her face.
1: But, my child, it cannot be me to whom you wish to speak. You have made some mistake.
2: I haven't made any mistake. I've been hunting for you for days. I spent a good deal of money tracing you here.
1: But I do not understand. Why should you wish to find me, Alexander Thomas, a penniless old man
2: who... You did not always use the name Alexander Thomas. Once you called yourself Chadwin the Great, hypnotist beyond compare.
1: Chadwin the Great?
2: Yes.
1: I once used that name. But Chadwin the Great no longer exists. I am only Alexander Thomas now.
2: Listen to me, Chadwin. We've met before. 10 years ago, you gave a performance at the Bijou Theater.
1: Oh, there are so many Bijou Theaters.
2: You asked for volunteers to be hypnotized. I came up on the stage. I and my sister Rose. You hypnotized her easily, but you could not hypnotize me.
1: There were so many, I cannot remember.
2: No, but you can remember this newspaper clipping.
1: That old story from the newspapers? Where did you get it?
2: It says that you, Chadwin the Great, once performed the experiment of exchanging two men's souls. By the use of secret drugs and your great powers of hypnotism, you transferred one man's soul into another man's body.
1: You cannot believe all the newspapers say.
2: But you did this before witnesses. And one of the two men died. You went to prison for 5 years for manslaughter.
1: Why do you come here to remind an old man of his tragedies? Go, please, leave me alone.
2: No, Chadwin. For years I've kept this clipping, for years. Never knowing what impulse made me tear it out and save it. Until last week I found it again. And then I knew.
1: You speak not like a woman, but like a soul possessed by devils.
2: Yes, I am. So you can transfer souls from one body to another?
1: No, I cannot.
2: How much would you charge to do it again?
1: Do not ask that of me. I am old. I have been in prison.
2: How much, Chadwin? Could you put my soul into another's body for $10,000?
1: $10,000?
2: Yes. Then you could live like a man again, not like a starving animal in this hovel.
1: Once before I tampered with the eternal laws, I paid the penalty. And so did one of those I experimented upon.
2: But which one, Chadwin?
1: The
2: which
1: weaker one?
2: One.
1: He died. The other, the strong soul in its new body, lived.
2: Ah, then I am ready. When can you do it? Tomorrow night?
1: But, my child, why should you risk your life for that which cannot be, which was not meant to be?
2: Look, Chadwin, I shall raise my veil. Would you call me beautiful? Even pretty? No, I'm ugly.
1: You are not ugly. Your face is strong. But if it were not twisted by bitterness...
2: Enough of talking. How can you know what it means to a woman to be ugly? To lose the man you love to a woman you hate? Because you are plain, and she is so beautiful. Chadwin, will you do as I ask?
1: To help you change with one who is beautiful. To help you to be loved for just a little. My child, perhaps it is not such a great wickedness to do that.
2: Then you'll do it?
1: But it is only for a little while. You must understand that. For 10 days, no more. Then the laws which cannot be violated with impunity require that your soul must return to your body.
2: It's enough. It's all I want, Chadwin.
1: Very well. I have here a small bottle. Here. Take it. Guard it carefully. When the moment comes, she, the other, must drink it in water.
2: Yes. It will be easy.
1: She will drift off to sleep. Then you, You must come to me. But not here. It would not be safe.
2: Never mind. I know the place. The safest in the world.
1: Very well. The exchange will be made, and I will see that she, in your body, slumbers dreamlessly. After 10 days, she will wake and be herself again, with no memory whatever of what has happened. And now, Miss...
2: Vaughn. Helen Vaughn.
1: Now, Miss Vaughn, who is this beautiful one with whom you would change places?
2: The girl who just married the man I love. My sister, Rose.

0: Good morning, Bessie.
1: Good morning, Miss Helen.
0: Where's Miss Rose? She's gone downstairs yet?
1: Mrs. Tabor, you must learn to say now, Miss Helen.
0: Mrs. Tabor, then.
1: She's in her room, Miss Helen.
0: Is Mr. Tabor with her?
1: Yes, he is.
0: All right, Bessie, thank you.
2: Helen, is that you? We thought we heard your voice. Come on in. Leonard's just leaving for the office.
3: Good morning, Helen. How's the best sister-in-law I ever had?
0: Hello, Rose. Leonard.
2: Darling, what's the matter?
3: I know. Did you hear what time this young lady got in last night? It must have been quite a party.
2: Oh, Leonard, I hope you aren't keeping tabs on Helen.
3: No, but I did hear the clock strike 3 just as her door closed. Oh. Well, me for the office. First, a goodbye kiss. Oh, gosh. I sure picked myself a beautiful wife.
2: Oh, run along, you silly.
3: Bye, Helen. Got a sisterly kiss for me?
0: Leonard, don't put your arms around me, please.
3: Well, there's sisterly affection for you. You'd think she hated me.
0: Oh, run along, Leonard. They probably need you downtown to polish off a big deal.
3: Yeah, they probably do at that. Okay, I'm on the way. Bye, you two.
2: Bye, darling. Well, Helen, you are in a mood this morning.
0: I just think you two carry this lovey-dovey business to a ridiculous extreme.
2: Helen, it's as if... Well, as if you disliked seeing Leonard kiss me.
0: You don't have to be constantly kissing him in front of... other people, do you?
2: Helen, oh, my dear, I didn't realize.
0: Didn't realize what?
2: Didn't realize it. Oh, Helen, darling, believe me. Someday the man will come along who will mean just as much to you as Leonard does to me. You'll find him. I'll help you find him. Listen, I'll give some parties and invite a lot of you.
0: Go ahead, Rose. Let go of me. Don't go gushing over me, you idiot.
2: Helen, how can you be so cruel?
0: Oh, stop sniffling like that.
2: I'm sorry, Helen, but you're always so sharp when anybody tries to be nice to you.
0: And you... You're always so nice to everybody. So soft, so sweet. Oh, I'm sorry, Rose. I always forget how the least quarrel upsets you. Well, here. Drink this, Rose. There's a sedative in it. Something quite harmless. It'll soothe your nerves.
2: Oh, all right. Oh, nasty stuff.
0: Now lie down in your bed. That's it. Just a few moments now, and you'll be drifting off to slumberland, my beautiful sister.
2: Oh, it is quick, isn't it? You're drowsy already.
0: You do? And you must give in to the feeling, you hear? Don't fight it.
2: I feel so queer. It's as though I were on a boat. Little Rose.
0: Rose? Can you hear me?
2: Yes. Yes. You seem such a long ways away. Such a long way.
0: Rose? You're to come to me when I call you. Do you hear?
2: Yes.
0: You're to sleep for a while. Then when I call, no matter where I am, you're to come to me.
2: Come to me.
0: Sleep! Jadwin's drug is working. The rain! Come! Well, let it rain. Yes, let the skies open and drench the earth. Let the rain fall like a curtain, like a cloak to hide the rebirth of Helen Vaughn.
4: Sister Rose in a slumber so deep it was almost death-like, Helen Vaughn hurried to her room. There she wrote a note addressed to Rose and Leonard, explaining that she had decided suddenly to go off by herself on a trip to Mexico, and that they would probably not hear from her for some time. Then she put on her hat and coat and slipped out. All day she waited in a hotel. Then when night came, she picked up Chadwin the Great in a rented car and drove him through the storm into a spot well outside the city, where she turned into an ancient cemetery. There she brought the car to a stop before a low building of white marble over which ivy and moss had grown for many years. With a heavy key, she opened the massive padlock, and they entered, shutting the door behind them.
5: The air in this old mausoleum is dank odor of a charnel house.
0: But where else could the living lie asleep, peaceful and undisturbed, as safely as here among the sleeping dead?
5: No, I will not go through with
0: it. You already have your money. You cannot back out now.
5: Then in heaven's name, let us be finished quickly.
0: Quickly, yes. The storm should hide the car from the cemetery guards. But we must take no chances. Now, here's a flashlight I brought. I'll turn it on. Look there, Chadwin, at the tiers of compartments this tiny stone building holds. Each compartment with its iron door, each holding within it a coffin in which lies the dust of a vault.
5: I see them, yes. 12 of them.
0: This one, here on the bottom, is empty. Meant someday to hold the body of Helen Vaughan. Tonight it shall receive her.
5: No, no, this is madness.
0: I'll open it. There. See that narrow, dark compartment? So small, so quiet, so restful, so safe from disturbance. In it for the next 10 days shall rest my body, holding the soul of my sister Rose.
5: No, no, there must be some other way.
0: None that is safe. While my body sleeps and I am absent from it, it must be where no one can find it. And here, no one ever will.
5: I do not like it.
0: Hold the light. I'll slide into it. Quite roomy enough. The stone is chilly, but what matters that to one who is asleep? Go in.
5: Rose Vaughan, hear me. Enter the body that awaits you here. Enter quickly and wait.
2: The cold, Helen. Helen.
5: There is nothing to fear. Sleep, my child.

0: Quickly, Jadwin closed and latched the iron door of the compartment, slipped from the mausoleum, snapped the padlock on the huge door again, and was gone. At the same time, back in the big house in the city, the frantic Leonard paced the floor, waiting for some change in the condition of his wife, Rose, who all day had been in a strange stupor from which nothing could arouse her.
1: Doesn't she look better?
2: Yes, I think she does.
1: She's waking up.
2: Rose. Rose, darling, don't be frightened.
3: Why, Leonard.
2: Yes, of course it's me. Who did you think it was going to be?
3: I don't know. I was startled. I guess I must have been dreaming.
2: Rose, what's happened to you? Why, your voice sounds just like Helen's.
3: Really, Leonard? That's odd.
1: Perhaps I'm catching a cold.
2: No. Now you sound like yourself again. But for a moment, I'd have sworn it was Helen speaking. I guess I've been so worried, I'm just imagining things.
1: Oh, Leonard, hold me close. Close, darling, close.
2: Always, Rose. Always.
1: Always. Yes, always. She'll never have you back. Never.
2: What are you saying, Rose?
1: I was just thinking of how much I love you. So much that I'll never let anything take you away from me. Never.
0: In the days that followed, Leonard found his beautiful wife, Rose, is strangely changed.
2: You've been different somehow these last 10 days. In fact, ever since Helen went away so unexpectedly.
1: Have I, Leonard? How?
2: Well, you've been gayer, more headstrong, too. It's almost as if you'd acquired a whole new character.
1: Well, perhaps I have. And how do you like this new wife of yours?
2: Well, I do, and I...
1: Don't?
2: Oh, please, I don't mean it. It's just that... Well, I was so in love with the old Rose, it's a little hard to get used to the new. And all these bills that you're running up. Why, that's not like the Rose you used to be.
1: Oh, Leonard, I do hope you're not too mad at me because...
2: Well, what is it this time? Another fur coat?
1: Worse than that. We're going to give a party.
2: Another? Why, that's 3 in 10 days. Rose, I forbid it.
1: You can't, Leonard, because I've invited everybody already.
2: Rose, it's so unlike you. Why, you act more like Helen than like yourself these days.
1: Never mind, darling. You'll get used to the change in me. In time.
0: Ignoring her husband's displeasure, Rose, or should I say, Helen, went ahead with her plans for a party that night. And when early in the evening, a small, gray-haired man presented himself at the door and asked for her, he sent word by Bessie that she would not see him.
4: I'm sorry, Mr. Chadwin. Mrs. Tabor says she cannot see you. She says she does not know anyone named Chadwin.
5: But she does. 10 days ago I was here. I gave you an envelope for her. It had a key in it. Oh, surely you remember.
4: Yes, but just the same, she says she doesn't know you. Now, please go, or I'll have to call an officer.
5: Did you tell her what I said? This was the 10th day?
4: Yes, and she said she had no idea what you were talking about.
5: All right, I'm going. I'll do what I can by myself.
0: And while the gay party went on, miles away in the old cemetery, Chadwin the Great worked frantically with a hammer and chisel to force the padlock on the door of the mausoleum in which, unknown to the world, a sleeping girl lay hidden.
5: This lock. Got to get it open. Won't let me into our house. Won't even talk to me. Won't let me warn her. She won't... What is that? Dog's coming this way.
6: There he is. Somebody trying to break into the
5: barn mausoleum. The guards. I must run for it.
6: Look out, he's getting away.
7: Hey, you brave brother.
5: They missed me. Got to get back to town. I must warn her. She's got to know. heaven this time you heeded my message.
1: I won't have you coming around to my house this way, do you hear? You must never come here again.
5: But you do not understand. The 10 days is up tonight, now. Your time is over.
1: Are you trying to scare me, Chadwin? To get more money from me?
5: Money? No, I am just trying to tell you. It was understood 10 days only. More is not allowed.
1: You fool! Do you think I ever intended to give up Rosa's body once I had it? In that narrow crypt in the tightly locked mausoleum, my body has long since died from lack of air. And Rose has died with it. But I remain alive.
5: So, that is what you planned. I should have guessed. But it is not so. Your body is not dead. It is in a sleep so deep that it scarcely breathes. Needs no food, no water. But sometime tonight, the drug will wear off, and your sister Rose will claim her body again, while you, Helen Vaughn, will wake to find yourself locked within a burial crypt.
1: No. No, it's not true.
5: It is true. And you will not be asleep. You will be awake, needing air, and there will be no air.
1: You're just trying to frighten me.
5: Tonight I tried to open the tomb to save you. I was driven away by guards with dogs.
1: But what can I do?
5: Only if we can reach the tomb in time to open it can you be saved.
1: And we must go now. I'll get the key. And we must hurry. Hurry!
5: There's the mausoleum, Miss Vaughn. Pray heaven the guards are not waiting.
1: They won't be. We fooled them by leaving the car outside and walking up this back path. Now hurry, Chip.
5: What is it, Miss Vaughn?
1: I don't know. For a moment, I felt so dizzy.
5: It's Rose, trying to return to her body. We cannot waste an instant.
1: Hold me up. Something is pulling at me, tugging at me.
8: Darling, where are you?
5: She's speaking through her own lips.
1: No. No, not yet. Go back, you hear me, Rose? Go back.
5: Here's the mausoleum. The key. Give me the key.
1: Here it is. Quickly. She's pushing at me so hard.
8: No. Oh, darling, help me. Everything is so dark. Where are you?
1: Go back. Go back, I say. Chadwin, have you got the lock out yet?
5: It won't unlock.
1: It must.
5: They put a new padlock on. Oh, dear heaven, they've changed the lock.
1: Darling,
8: help
1: no. me. No. It's getting dark. Dark.
5: It's hopeless. We cannot enter.
8: Darling, where are you?
1: No. We can't both be in the same body. Go back.
8: Darling, I'm frightened.
1: Don't help me out.
8: Help me.
1: Go back where you were.
8: Help me.
1: Wait, Rose, wait.
8: Help me. Darling. Darling.
9: No. No, don't. You mustn't. You must.
5: The guards. They're coming back.
8: Where am I? What's happened to me?
10: Come on, he's back there.
5: Sleep, child. Sleep a little longer. And wake without memories.
8: Sleep.
5: Yes. Sleep. For her, I can do nothing now. And the guards, they must not catch me. They must not.
10: There he is. We've got him this time. Holy cat. It's a girl.
11: Mrs. Taylor, asleep on the steps of her own family mausoleum.
12: Say, we got to get her out of here. Help me lift her out.
11: Hey, wait. Did you hear something then? Like somebody calling a long ways off? Listen.
8: Help me. I can't breathe. Help me. I'm out here.
11: Do you hear anything?
12: Nah, I can't hear anything. It's the wind. Come on, we got to phone Miss Tabor's husband. She may be sick. Come on now, no time to lose.

0: Rose, do you remember anything about a man named Chadwin?
1: Chadwin? No, I don't, Leonard.
0: Well, Bessie says he called several times last week to see you. The last time was the night of the party. You're sure you don't remember him?
1: No, Leonard. I'm sorry,
0: but... Oh, that's all right, darling. I just thought maybe you might have begun to remember some of the things that happened during those 10 days when you, well, weren't yourself.
1: It's so strange. As if my mind had been asleep the whole time. Is there something about Chadwin in the paper?
0: He committed suicide last night.
1: Oh.
0: His body was found near the old family mausoleum. He left a mysterious note saying he was paying for some transgression.
1: How strange.
0: I wondered if he could have given us any clue as to how you came to leave the party so suddenly that night and drive to the cemetery. Oh, but it's all over now and not worth worrying about.
1: I'd remember if I could, but when I try, I become suddenly frightened and feel as if I were locked in some dark, tiny space where I can't breathe.
0: All right, now, darling, all right. Let's forget the whole thing. Now, let's see what came in the morning mail. Maybe there's a letter from Helen. You know, it's high time we were hearing from her. She's really not acting much like a sister being off the lawn without even writing her letter. Just know where she is.
2: This is the mysterious traveler again. I'm afraid Leonard and Rose are going to have to wait a long time for a letter from Helen. In fact, I'll be very much surprised if they ever get one. I suppose it'll never occur to them to look in the old mausoleum. In fact, since they both feel a distinct aversion to going near it, it may never be opened again. But I don't suppose that'll make much difference to Helen. Now. Now, if you were wishing you could step into somebody else's shoes, maybe what happened to Helen will make you change your mind. No, I knew a man once who... He stole somebody else's body, only to discover when it was too late that he... Oh, you're getting off here? Well, perhaps we'll meet again soon. I take this same train every week at this same time.
3: Just heard Chapter 55 of The Mysterious Traveler, a series of dramas of the strange and terrifying. In tonight's story, They Who Sleep, Philip Clark played Chadwin, Gertrude Warner played Helen, and Helen Clare played Rose. The Mysterious Traveler is written by Bob Arthur and David Cogan. Original music is played by Henry Silverne, and the entire production is under the direction of Jock McGregor.

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0: Another tale of the mysterious traveler. The Mysterious Traveler is presented by WOR Mutual from the WOR studios in New York. This is Mutual.
2: Will you have a polo, dear Liza? Dear Liza, will you have a polo, dear Liza? Polo.
3: How very kind of you, dear Henry. I most certainly will. I'll have three or four or maybe more.
2: But you take me old tube.
3: Because they happen to be my tube of polo, dear Henry. Have one.
4: Well, come in, Smithers. What is it? Speak up, boy. Orange juice.
5: No, sir. New Kellogg's Rise and Shine.
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5: And look at this, sir.
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4: 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Wife and three pips to support. Thank you.
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2: Theater 5 presents

0: over the crowd, it seems. He's halfway up the street, the dark street. And he's looking the other way for a cab. I usually take a cab home from the subway at night because, even though it's only three blocks, I've always been anxious about them. When I saw the crowd, the police car, I hesitated. Not sure I wanted to know what had happened. But I finally went over.
1: I wouldn't go any closer if I were you, Miss.
0: What?
1: I said I don't think I'd go any closer. It's not pretty.
0: Oh. What was it? An accident?
1: No. A mugging. She was killed.
0: Did you say killed?
1: Yes. That's why I don't know why they call them muggings. Seems to me that they're...
2: All right, now, bring it up. Get moving. Let that ambulance through. Did you hear me? I said, get moving. There's nothing more to see. Come on.
1: You all right, miss? You look...
0: I guess I am a little shook up. I mean, you know about these things. Know that they happen, but when you actually...
1: Yes. Do you live far from here?
0: Just a few blocks over toward the park.
1: Would you like me to see you home?
0: That's awfully nice of you, but I...
1: Oh, I wouldn't suggest it, except that you do look quite upset. Or perhaps you'd like me to get you a cab.
0: With all the police around, I don't think that's necessary. Especially if... Are you sure you don't mind?
1: Not at all. This way?
0: Yes. Oh, these streets. Even the cab drivers don't like coming through here.
1: I know. The street light's broken half the time.
0: What were you saying about the police? About not knowing why they call them muggings?
1: Well, in the first place, I gather that all the victims so far have been women.
0: Yes, the ones I heard about were.
1: Well, if whoever attacked them was just after money, why hasn't he gone after any men? Men usually have more money on them than women.
0: Well, that's true. But I should think a woman would be easier. Normally, they wouldn't resist. I know I wouldn't. I mean, if someone grabbed my purse, I'd let him have it.
1: Oh, that's the second reason. I think there's something strange about it. Why should it have been necessary to kill them?
0: You mean you think...
1: Well, even though money was taken, I don't think that's why women were attacked. I think they were attacked because they were women.
0: But that makes it even more frightening. I mean, well, it was bad enough before just knowing about the incidents, but... Don't the police have any leads at all?
1: I don't know. I'm sure they're working on it and that they've brought more men into the district, but... Is this where you live?
0: Yes.
1: Oh, I'm glad it's a house with a doorman. I worry about women who live in places where there's no protection.
0: Oh, it would worry me terribly. Thank you very much for walking me home, Mr...
1: Borden. Well, good night.
0: I waited till he was around the corner. Then I went back to where I really live, three houses away. Well, I did run into him again, a number of times, at the newsstand, at the supermarket, and then the dry cleaners. He was very nice, walked me home a few times. Then one evening, when I was leaving the neighborhood movie theater, he again walked me home. And since the films had been old horror pictures, it was especially pleasant.
1: What did you think of the films, Doris?
0: Well, of course, I've seen them before, several times. I like them. What about you?
1: Oh, I've seen them before, too. And actually, I don't know why I went again. Because I find them quite disturbing.
0: Scary, you mean?
1: No. No one could take them that seriously. I think what I object to is the point of view. The exploitation of...

0: violence for its own sake.
1: Oh, I suppose there is something wrong with that. On the other hand, I think we all like being scared, just a little bit at least. And I'd rather be scared by a vampire or a living mummy in a film than by our friend the mugger.
0: Yes, but don't you think there's a relationship between the two? I mean, when you start playing up violence, being so graphic about stranglings and stabbings... Why are you stopping here?
1: Because this is where I live.
0: Well, I thought you lived in the apartment house on the corner. Every time I've walked you home before...
1: I know. Whenever I come home in a cab or with someone I don't know very well, I have them drop me off there. And the doorman walks me back here, sees me in safely.
0: Oh, I see. Well, that's very sensible of you. As I told you, I worry about women who live in brownstones like this without any protection. But you certainly seem able to take care of yourself.
1: I try to.
0: Well, it was very pleasant running into you again. I always enjoy talking to you.
1: I enjoy it, too. Would you like to come in for a few minutes? Have some coffee?
0: Well, that's a very nice idea, but are you sure it's not too late?
1: Oh, quite sure. After all, tomorrow's Saturday.
0: Well, in that case, thank you. I'd like that very much.
1: Some more coffee?
0: Maybe just a little. It's very good. Yeah, that's fine. A cigarette?
1: No, thanks.
0: Oh, I keep forgetting you don't smoke. Well, it's one of my few vices. And luxuries.
1: Luxury?
0: Well, I started smoking these about a year ago. They're Turkish. Special blend. Now I can't smoke anything else.
1: I like them. The way they smell, I mean.
0: Yeah, and I like your place. You don't get rooms this size in the new buildings.
1: No. I wasn't too sure about it when I first moved in. I mean, a basement apartment. But since it's in the back, it's quiet. And of course, I have a garden, too.
0: Ah.
1: During the summer, I keep that door open.
0: Oh, that must be very pleasant. You live here alone?
1: Mm-hmm. I did have a roommate, but she got married about a month ago.
0: But it doesn't make you anxious, being here all alone?
1: No, not really. The Johnsons, who own the building, live right upstairs, and, well, they've always kept an eye on me.
0: Uh-huh.
1: Mr. Johnson's told me that if I ever have any trouble, or if I do feel anxious... All I have to do is knock on the radiator and he'll be right down.
0: Well, that must be reassuring.
1: Oh, it is. Except over the weekends.
0: The weekends?
1: Yes, they have a place in the country. Go up there then.
0: Ah. Well, that means they must be away now.
1: Probably. Mr. Johnson usually comes down and tells me when they're leaving.
0: Well, it sounds like an ideal arrangement.
1: Oh, it is. There's still the problem of getting home here, of course. That sometimes worries me. I've been thinking about what you said the last time I saw you. About how they weren't really muggings, and... I wasn't sure I understood it. I mean, I know there are men who have a thing about women. Hate them enough to want to kill them. Jack the Ripper, for instance. But I was never very clear about why.
0: Yes, well, it's not a very pleasant subject. Why are you so interested in it?
1: Oh, with that monster walking the streets around here, can't you see how I would be?
0: Yeah, I suppose so. Well, I've been interested in him, too, but I don't think he's hard to understand. Obviously, he's a sick man. Very sick.
1: Yes, but if he's that sick, wouldn't anyone who knew him, even met him, be able to tell it?
0: No, because feelings as violent as that usually... Well, they usually develop slowly and remain hidden. First time he did attack a woman, it was probably an accident. A sudden rage because of something she said or did. But afterwards, the need, the compulsion, would become more intense. And, well, he'd start looking for a chance to kill under what he'd consider ideal circumstances.
1: What do you mean by ideal circumstances?
0: Well, now, don't forget that up to now, he's had to kill at random. Hurriedly on the street. But suppose he found himself in a situation where he'd have to hurry. Could take his time.
1: What do you think he'd do?
0: Do you really want to know?
1: No, I don't.
0: I think you do. And I think he'd probably begin choking his victim. Like this.
1: No!

0: The knocking must have helped bring me to, because it was the first thing I remembered hearing. I opened my eyes. I was lying on the couch, and I was alone. He was gone. Then the knocking came again. Who is it?
1: Dick Johnson, Doris.
0: Oh, just a second.
2: All right, you earned it. Doris, what's wrong?
0: A man. There was a man here.
2: A man?
0: He tried to choke me, kill me.
2: Well, come on over here and sit down. Hello, operator. Get me the police.
3: Anything, Mike? All right. Keep looking. Cover all the backyards, huh? I'll be in here.
4: Oh, Miss Summers?
0: Yes?
4: I'm Conroy, 22nd Precinct. Who's this?
2: My name's Johnson. I own this building. I live upstairs.
4: Oh, yes. You put in the call. Well, now, will you tell me exactly what happened, Miss Summers?
0: I'll try. I guess it really began about a week ago when I was coming home.
4: His name was Borden, huh?
0: That's what he said. I don't know if it really was.
4: First name?
0: He never told me.
4: Can you describe him?
0: He's about 30, 35, tall, about 6 feet. Hmm. Nice looking. He was wearing a tweed jacket and slacks and seemed quite cultured, talked well.
4: What made you invite him in here?
0: Well, I didn't feel he was exactly a stranger anymore.
4: Oh.
0: He'd been very considerate and polite, walking me home a number of times, so... Well, I thought the least I could do would be to offer him some coffee.
4: Did you both have coffee?
0: Yes.
4: Is this your cup here?
0: I guess so. Why?
4: Well, where's his cup?
0: What do you mean?
4: Well, this must be yours. There's lipstick on it, but I don't see any other cups.
0: Well, it must be around someplace. He had two cups of it. He was sitting right there smoking and...
4: Smoking?
0: Yes.
4: Well, now, which ashtray did he use?
0: Why, this one right here. I don't smoke myself, and so I only...
4: There are no ashes in it, or a cigarette butt.
0: But he did smoke. At least two or three cigarettes. He even talked about it. The fact that he smokes a special Turkish kind... Wait a minute. Do you think I made this whole thing up, imagined it?
4: Why, no, Miss Summers, of course not. Just that, Well, did you hear anything, Mr. Johnson? Mm. Scream, sounds of a struggle, anything like that?
2: No, I didn't.
4: Well, what made you come down here, then? Knock on the door.
2: Well, my wife and I do worry about Miss Summers, especially since her roommate got married and she's been alone. We were about to leave for our place in the country. We usually leave much earlier. I saw that her light was on, so I came down to tell her we were going.
4: But you didn't hear or see anything?
2: No. I suppose... Well, if my knocking scared him, he could have gotten away through the backyard.
4: Well, I've got men out there now checking. How long were you at the door?
2: Oh, at least a couple of minutes. I knocked a few times. As a matter of fact, I thought she was asleep, was about to give up when...
4: Were you asleep, Miss Summers?
0: No, of course not. I told you, I passed out when he started choking me.
4: Oh, yeah. Well, we'll get on this right away, check our files, and send out this Borden's description. By the way, in the meantime, do you have any friends, anyone you could stay with for a few days?
0: No, I haven't.
4: Well, then maybe you should go to a hotel.
0: Why?
4: Because... Well, after all, you did have a pretty frightening experience.
0: But you don't think I had.
4: I didn't say that.
0: But that's what you think. Where's his cup, his cigarette ashes? Was I asleep?
4: I was just trying to get the facts, Miss Summers. But even if I didn't believe you, I still wouldn't want you to stay here alone. Not right now.
0: Why not?
4: Because, well, we haven't wanted to talk about this, but we're convinced now that these recent incidents weren't muggings. We think they were deliberate, calculated murders. The work of a psychotic. And the psychiatrist that we've called in agreed with us. And they've not only given us a rundown on the men involved, but they pointed out there are certain types of women who are natural victims in this kind of attack. Seem almost to attract this sort of killer.
0: Hysterical women, you mean, who imagine things. Women who secretly want to be attacked.
4: Now, please, Miss Summers. I didn't say that either. And if I've upset you or made you angry, I'm sorry. But the way things are, I am worried about you. That's why I wish you wouldn't stay here alone. Not for the next few days, anyway.
0: Well, I don't have any friends to stay with, and I'm not going to a hotel.
2: Well, then what about coming to the country with us, Doris? I've got an important appointment up there tomorrow, so we've got to go. But we've got plenty of room.
0: Thank you, no, Mr. Johnson.
2: But you'll be...
0: I said no. After all, if I imagine the whole thing, there's nothing to be concerned about. But now, if you don't mind, I'd like you both to go. I'm very tired.
4: All right, Miss Summers. If you insist on staying home, I'm going to send a policeman over to keep an eye on the place. In the meantime, here's my number at the precinct. Now, if you should happen to see this Borden character again...
0: Thank you, Mr. Conroy. Good night. I don't know how long I sat there after they left, going over it and over it, trying to decide if there was something wrong with me. And I had imagined the whole thing. If I had, then I really was sick, and I should do something about it. But if I hadn't imagined it, why weren't there any signs that Borden had been there? Well, finally, I gave up. I had a terrible headache by then. I went into the bathroom and took some aspirin. I was about to leave when I saw something on the floor behind the laundry hamper. I bent down, picked it up, and it was a cigarette butt, cork tipped and oval. I looked at it for a minute and then hurried to the phone.
5: Doris Summers.
6: Summers? Oh, yes, yes, Miss Summers. Oh, if you're calling about the patrolman I said I'd send over. I just got in. I haven't had a chance to do anything about it yet.
5: Well,
6: but...
5: that's not why I'm calling. I just found something I think you'll be interested in.
6: What's that?
5: A cigarette butt.
6: Oh.
5: But not just the ordinary one. It's a special Turkish one. The kind I told you Borden smoked.
6: Where'd you find it?
5: In the bathroom, behind the laundry hamper. It must have fallen there when he was emptying the ashtray.
6: Emptying it?
5: Well, don't you see that that's what he must have done? When he heard Mr. Johnson at the door, he emptied it in the bathroom and also put his cup and saucer away.
6: But why?
5: So that you think exactly what you did think, that I had either made up or imagined the whole thing.
6: Oh, take a pretty cool customer to come up with that one. On the other hand, well, why not? Only take him a minute or two.
5: Then you do believe me?
6: Well, of course, especially if you've got that cigarette butt. Okay, Miss Summers, you sit tight. I'll be right over.
5: I put down the phone, and suddenly I was terrified. I'm not sure why. After all, it was all over now. Conroy did believe me, and he'd be here in a few minutes. See that I was protected until they did catch Borden. But was that why I was so frightened? Because now I knew that it really had happened? I don't know. I just knew that I stood there shaking like a leaf and watching the clock, wishing he'd hurry. And then... Is that you, Mr. Conroy?
7: Yes.
5: Just a second. Oh, thank heaven you're here. I was beginning to... You!
7: Yes, Miss Summers.
5: What do you want? Why did you come back?
7: Because in your own strange way, I think you wanted me to.
5: You're mad!
7: I suppose I am. Do you mind if I close this door?
5: Keep away from me! The Johnsons are upstairs, and if I scream...
7: It won't make any difference, because they're not upstairs. No. They just left. I waited outside until they did.
5: The police are coming. I just called them, and they'll be here any minute.
7: I don't believe you. You're just saying that.
5: It's true. I found one of your cigarette butts in the bathroom.
7: I wish you hadn't done that. Called them, because now it'll be like all the other times.
5: Well, what do you mean?
7: I mean, I'll have to hurry!
5: No!

0: Theater 5 has presented The Victim, written by Robert Newman and directed by Ted Bell. In the cast, Elliot Reed, Vivian Smolin, Jay Barney, and Gilbert Mack. 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Original music by Alexander Vlastovtsenko. Orchestra under the direction of Glenn Archer.
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0: the National Broadcasting Company invites you by transcription to join The Chase. There is always the hunter and the hunted, the pursuer and the pursued. It may be the voice of authority, or a race with death and destruction, the most relentless of the hunters. There are times when laughter is heard as counterpoint, and moments when sheer terror is the theme. But always there is the chase. And the chase is strange indeed when the one you're so desperately following is you.
1: Have you ever tried to find yourself? I'm not trying to be facetious. Most of us know exactly who we are from the time we're old enough to memorize our names. And so did I, for a while. But then something happened. Something white and blinding and hot that shriveled up my memory and left me with what? Nothing. With an empty space where my past had been. And a future devoted solely to the pursuit of my own identity. It started for me in a hospital bed on a gray December morning. I seemed to awake behind a filmy curtain of gauze with a mind that was enshrouded in darkness.
2: Pulse 92, blood pressure 140 over 8, temperature normal. Not too bad.
1: What?
2: Oh, you're awake.
1: Yes, I think so.
2: How do you feel?
1: I don't know.
2: I'm Dr. Scott.
1: Dr. Scott? Am I ill?
2: You were for 16 weeks.
1: Where am I now?
2: The General Hospital. Seems to me you've been here since they laid the cornerstone.
1: What happened to me? So I have all this gauze on my head.
2: You were hit by a car, squarely. Incidentally, it was your own fault. You were crossing the street against the lights while intoxicated.
1: Oh.
2: Now, perhaps you'd like to introduce yourself.
1: You mean you don't know who I am?
2: No. Do you?
1: Why, of course.
2: Fine. Who are you?
1: I am. But this is ridiculous. I mean, I know who I am.
2: I'm afraid you don't. A nurse, Luminol, half grain. Thank you. Here, take this with water.
1: What is it?
2: Something to keep you calm while we talk. That's a good chap. Now, listen to me. I think you're well enough to understand the facts. First of all, you're suffering from amnesia. You've had a complete blackout. At the moment, neither of us knows just who you are or where you came from.
1: Oh, but my clothes. Wasn't there any identification in my clothes?
2: When we picked you up, you were wearing a shirt and a pair of trousers. That's all. You'd lost your overcoat and jacket somewhere.
1: You've never been able to identify me?
2: No. You've been in and out of the ether 3 times since the accident. But this is the first time you've been rational enough to answer questions.
1: I've been operated on 3 times.
2: Yes.
1: For what?
2: Plastic surgery on your face.
1: My face?
2: Nurse, start removing his bandages, please.
1: My face?
2: Now, don't get excited. It's an excellent job, if I say so myself. You've been hit pretty hard. But Dr. Lawrence happened to be around at the time, and together we patched your face up fairly well. You may not look quite as you looked before the accident, but we've given you a pretty good substitute. Particularly after the scars heal. All right, we've finished. Now suppose you have a look at yourself. In this mirror. Well?
1: I don't know what to say.
2: Do you like your new profile?
1: How do I know? I can't compare it with the old one.
2: Ha, good. Sense of humor is always an indication of progress in a patient. Now, never mind the scars. They'll grow fainter in time.
1: Well,
2: that's that.
1: You mean I'm discharged?
2: In about a week.
1: And then what?
2: then I'm afraid you've got a problem. You've got to find out just who you are.
1: Well, won't my memory return?
2: It's doubtful. In your case, there was brain injury. We've tried to find out something about you, but we haven't been successful.
1: You've tried to locate my friends, my family?
2: Yes. You're not a criminal, at any rate. Your fingerprints aren't on file. But other than that, I'm afraid we haven't had much luck.
1: I see.
2: The man who hit you asked if you'll accept a settlement. He offers $5,000 in cash and payment of all medical expenses.
1: From what you tell me, it was all my fault. He's very generous.
2: I understand he can afford it. At any rate, it'll send you out of here with some money in your pocket, and that's something. How do you feel?
1: Physically, I'm all right.
2: And mentally?
1: Like a newborn baby. It should be interesting to find out who I am and what I am, Dr. Scott. Should be almost like a search, a chase for a phantom. Little did I know what was in store for me, nor did I realize what kind of a hunt I was attempting. But a week later, I was ready to leave my hospital bed. And as I finished dressing...
2: We've bought a jacket and overcoat for you. I think it's your size. Oh, incidentally, do you recognize those trousers?
1: No.
2: Well, I didn't expect you to, but sometimes there are minor things that... Well, good luck, Mr. By the way, what do you intend to call you?
1: I suppose Smith is as good a name as any other. John?
2: What is it?
1: Yeah, that name, John, has a familiar ring to it. What's this?
2: You found something?
1: A ticket in the watch pocket of my trousers. It's a pawn ticket.
2: Oh?
1: This may give me a clue, Dr. Scott.
2: Perhaps.
1: It's a pawn shop on 2nd Avenue.
2: Do you know where 2nd Avenue is? Can you find your way around the city?
1: Oh, I'm sure I can. Oddly enough, I feel familiar about everything but myself.
2: Not so odd as you think. Well, I'll say goodbye now. Let me know how you make out, Mr. Smith. And let's hope that what you find at the end of your chase was worthwhile hunting.

0: Yes?
1: I want to redeem an article.
0: Your ticket, please?
1: Here you are.
0: Just a moment. You're Mr. Jonathan Fawcett?
1: Yes.
0: One rawhide suitcase. $23.50, including interest.
1: Oh, yes. Here you are.
0: I'll give you a receipt.
1: Never mind the receipt.
0: Are you sure your name is Fawcett?
1: I'm positive.
0: Sign here.
1: Sign? Very well.
0: Signature's the same. And we've got to be careful, you know. So many people... just a second! You forgot your change!
1: I carried the suitcase to a railway station, then found a secluded spot in the waiting room and opened it. Inside, I found a suit of clothes, a change of linen, and a loaded revolver. I found a letter in the inside pocket of the suit, addressed to Jonathan Fawcett, and written by a man named Edward Croydon.
2: Dear John, this letter will be short and to the point. I merely want to give you a bit of advice. Get rid of yourself. The world will be a great deal better off without you. If you have one spark of decency left, you'll blow your rotten brains out and give Nancy a chance to lead a happy life. You're not fit to wipe her shoes. With the fond hope of seeing your name in the obituary column very shortly, I remain Edward Croydon.
1: There was a letterhead, the address of a midtown office building, and I made that the next stop in the pursuit of my own identity.
2: You wish to see me?
1: You're Mr. Edward Croydon?
2: I am.
1: Well, my name is Smith, John Smith.
2: How unusual.
1: I was wondering if you could give me a bit of information in regard to a friend of mine.
2: Who?
1: Jonathan Fawcett.
2: He may be a friend of yours, but he's no friend of mine, I can assure you.
1: Can you tell me something about him?
2: Yes. He was an incurable drunk, for one thing. For another, he was completely untrustworthy. Unfortunately, I couldn't attend his funeral. It would have been a pleasure.
1: You mean he's dead?
2: Apparently. His coat and topcoat were found floating in the river some 4 months ago. How well did you know him?
1: Well, he owed me a bit of money.
2: Just a bit? He owed me a fortune. Or I should say, he cheated me out of a fortune. He was my business partner. I trusted him completely at one time, but he cheated me, tried to ruin me. And I stood for it all, up to a point, because of his wife.
1: His wife? What is she like?
2: Nancy? One has to know Nancy Fawcett to appreciate her. The man pretended he couldn't live without her. He begged and he whined and he pleaded. And he did have a certain physical charm. Later, she found he only married her for money, a small inheritance her father had left her. When that was gone, Fawcett reverted to his normal self, or I should say his abnormal self, and proceeded to see how quickly he could drive her into her grave.
1: Well, where can I find his wife?
2: You want to talk to Nancy Fawcett?
1: If I may.
2: Now look here, Mr. Smith. Don't annoy Nancy with any of Jonathan's petty troubles. What did the man owe you? I'll pay you off myself.
1: No, it's not the money. I won't mention that to her.
2: Then what is it?
1: Well, I'm just curious to find out if Jonathan Fawcett was as bad as you painted him.
2: So far, everything I've told you has been an understatement. You know, there's something familiar about you, Mr. Smith.
1: Is there?
2: It's not your face. I know I've never seen you before. But there's something about your voice.
1: We've been talking so much about Jonathan Fawcett, perhaps my voice reminds you of his.
2: That's it, exactly.
1: Well, you have been very helpful, Mr. Croydon. I'd appreciate one more thing. Would you give me Jonathan Fawcett's address?
2: You're determined to see his wife, are you?
1: I would like to. You see, I knew Fawcett very well. Better than you did, as a matter of fact. I have a more or less personal interest in his history.
2: All right. Here, I'll jot Nancy's address down for you.
1: Well, that's very kind of you.
2: Now, please don't upset her. She's been through enough.
1: No, I'll be very careful.
2: There you are.
1: Thank you. Goodbye, Mr. Croydon.
2: I'm going out myself right now. Would you care to have a drink with me at the bar downstairs?
1: No, thank you. No, I'm rather in a hurry.
2: Then I'll have one myself. Every afternoon at this time for the past 4 months, I've drunk a toast all by myself.
1: To what, Mr. Clarence?
0: To Jonathan Fawcett's death.
1: I left him on the street a few minutes later. And when I turned away, for a moment I felt I shouldn't go on. What was I searching for? What would I find? I'd heard enough so far to convince me that what I was hunting might be more wisely left alone. But now that I'd started, I couldn't stop. I had to know exactly where this pursuit for a lost man's identity would lead. So a short time later, I found myself in front of a small suburban house, just outside the city limits.
3: Yes?
1: Are you Mrs. Nancy Fawcett?
3: Yes, I am.
1: My name is Smith, John Smith. I knew your husband.
3: Jonathan? Oh, please come in. The house is kind of messy at the moment. I'm afraid I haven't had time.
1: No, it's quite all right. It looks fine to me.
3: Please sit down.
1: Oh, thank you.
3: You say you knew Jonathan?
1: Yes.
3: You never mentioned your name.
1: It was a long time ago when we were friends.
3: Friends? I didn't think Jonathan had any friends.
1: Why do you say that?
3: Because he seemed to have dedicated his life to making enemies.
1: How long were you married?
3: 5 years.
1: Were they happy years?
3: The most miserable I've ever spent.
1: I see.
3: I shouldn't talk this way to a stranger.
1: But I'm not a stranger.
3: No?
1: I mean, I knew Jonathan perhaps even better than you did.
3: You were that close?
1: As close as two people could be at one time.
3: Then you must have seen his better nature.
1: Did he have one?
3: For me, at certain moments. It wasn't what he did or said I could bear that. It was the loathing he had for everything that was fine. Everything that was decent and civilized. It was almost as if Jonathan was insane.
1: He may have been.
3: Yes, he may have been.
1: Did you love him?
3: I thought I did, once. Why are you so interested in Jonathan's past, Mr. Smith? He's gone now. There's no bringing him back.
1: Well, I'm looking for facts, for a novel. You see, I'm a writer.
3: Oh.
1: I feel that he'd make a good story. I'm in search of material, more or less.
3: Then I suggest you forget about my husband.
1: Why?
3: Because what he was, the service he presented to the world, wasn't fit to put into print. It was only what may have been beneath that was worthwhile.
1: What may have been beneath? You found something worthwhile in him, then.
3: There must have been something. I was in love with him once.
1: Do you have a photograph?
3: Of Jonathan?
1: Yes.
3: I have one in this drawer. Taken 3 years ago. It was taken at a time when... when I hoped things would be different. I knew later that they'd never be different. Jonathan was what he was and nothing would ever change him.
1: So this was Jonathan Fawcett.
3: Don't you recognize him?
1: Oh, yes, of course. It's just that I hadn't seen him in so long.
3: It's an excellent likeness.
1: I can see that. Vanity and conceit. Cruelty is obvious in the mouth and the eyes.
3: You knew Jonathan very well.
1: Intimately.
3: It was a short time after that picture was taken that I found out about Rita.
1: Rita?
3: Yes, he'd taken up with another woman. She was coarse and common.
1: Why didn't you leave him? When you found out about this Rita?
3: I don't know.
1: What if he came back?
3: I don't want him to come back. I never want to see Jonathan Fawcett again, as long as I live.
1: Before I go, could you tell me where I could get in touch with Rita?
3: Well, that shouldn't be difficult. She's well known in certain circles. Her last name's Hagen. I think she has a flat in the 40s somewhere.
1: I'll find her. Now I'll say goodbye.
3: Goodbye, mister.
1: What are you staring at?
3: There was just something I thought I'd noticed.
1: I'd better leave. Thank you for everything, Mrs. Fawcett.
3: No, wait, I...
1: Yes?
3: I Just wanted to know where I could reach you, Mr. Smith.
4: Reach me? Why?
3: In case I want to.
4: But what for?
3: Well, I may have more to tell you about Jonathan for your book, you know.
4: It might be better if you never saw me again, Mrs. Fulton.
3: Please. Just as a favor.
4: I'm staying in a small hotel downtown, the Metro.
3: Yes, I think I know where it is.
4: I doubt if I'll be there very long. I intend to go away.
3: I see. Well, all the best to you, Mr. Smith.
4: And to you, Mrs. Fawcett. All the happiness that Jonathan failed to give you. Goodbye. Have you ever looked for someone you didn't want to find? Have you ever run after a nightmare? I seem to be doing that now because every fact I uncovered, every voice I heard, carried me deeper and deeper into a revelation I loathed. But I was determined to carry this chase straight through to its finish. For Pandora's box was open, and I'd thrown away the key.
5: All right, hold your horses. Who is it?
4: Jonathan Fawcett.
5: Jonathan? Say, what kind of joke are you anyway? You trying to scare me to death?
4: Sorry, I was being funny.
5: You got a queer sense of humor, mister. What do you want?
4: Are you Rita Hagen?
5: Who wants to know?
4: My name is Smith.
5: What are you selling, cork drops?
4: You mind if I come in?
5: I'm busy drinking. Come back some other time.
4: Oh, please, this is very important.
5: All right, come on. But I'm throwing you out in 5 minutes. I got a heavy date. Oh, you're in. Start talking.
4: I understand you were a friend of Jonathan Fawcett's.
5: A friend? Cut it out. You get me hysterical.
4: Well, you knew him, didn't you?
5: Like a book, mister. The bum.
4: Tell me about him.
5: Why?
4: Because I'm interested.
5: Well, I'm not. He was a no-good stinker with a hunk of dry ice where his heart should have been. He's dead, ain't he? Good. Let's leave sleeping dogs lie. And, mister, I mean dogs.
4: Was he in love with you?
5: Why do you got to ask so many personal questions, sweetie pie?
4: Well, it's a legal matter. Here, I'll make it worth your while.
5: Mm-hmm. $50. Well, that's different.
4: Now, tell me all you know about Jonathan.
5: Sure. He was a rat. A no-good, double-crossing rat. He chiseled his wife, he chiseled his friends, and he chiseled me. He was out for everything he could get, no holds barred.
4: Did he fall in love with you?
5: A lying, two-faced slob. He said he wanted to marry me. Then I find out about his wife. After that, he tells he's going to leave his wife. And like a sucker, I believe him. But I didn't figure on how he was planning to do it.
4: What do you mean?
5: You ain't a cop by any chance.
4: No, I just want some information on Fawcett. Whatever you tell me will be kept in strictest confidence.
5: You know, I'm beginning to like you, Smithy.
4: Let's concentrate on Jonathan for a while, shall we?
5: Concentrate on him? I'd like to kill him. That's story, ain't it? The jig's already dead. Oh, bottle's empty. Poor little bottle, all gone dry. Oh. Mama can buy herself a case full of Papa's $50. Hmm?
4: You were starting to tell me about Jonathan and how he was going to leave his wife.
5: Yeah. He said he wanted to get rid of her.
4: What do you mean?
5: How does it sound, you stupid cluck? How would a man get rid of a woman without divorcing her?
4: You mean murder?
5: Now, that's a bright little boy. You're getting real smart, Junior.
4: He actually told you that he was going to kill his wife?
5: But I was having no part of it. He took a dive in the river anyway, before even you was the rod he showed me.
4: Oh, that was why he had the gun.
5: Huh?
4: They discovered a suitcase belonging to Fawcett in a pawn shop. There was a gun inside it, with some clothes.
5: A closer for a getaway, and the gun was for Nancy Fawcett. But he needed a drink, I guess. Les needed a drink so bad he forgot all about what he was going to do, and he hocked his thing.
4: Was he going to kill his wife because of you?
5: Me?
4: I mean because he loved you?
5: No. No, it wasn't for me. It was for a measly $5,000, you hear? A murderous bum was gonna kill her for her insurance. Oh, that was silly. Now I'll have to clean it up. I better cut down on the alky. It's going to my head. What's the matter?
4: Jonathan Fawcett. What a mess he made of his life.
5: What difference does it make now? Slug is dead. Let's leave him lying quietly where he is. Deep down his watery grave.
4: You're right, Rita.
5: Hmm?
4: Let's leave him where he is. For good. So it was finished. I found out all I wanted to know about Jonathan Fawcett. What I discovered revolted me. The search was over. I'd ended up with less than I started. If I could do it over again, I wondered, what would I wish for? Well, the answer was obvious. I'd wish they hadn't saved my miserable life. I wish they'd left me lying there in the gutter where Jonathan Fawcett belonged. I returned to my room and opened the suitcase once more. Beneath the folds of my suit lay the revolver, the weapon that Jonathan Fawcett had purchased to murder his wife. But why was I speaking in the third person? I was Jonathan Fawcett, and I still am. I was the wretch whose death was celebrated by so many. And I had to make sure that Jonathan Fawcett, that I, as I was, would never return. It was the one decent act I could accomplish. The one clean spot in a filthy career. And it took so little to manage it. Just a lift of the muzzle. So, against my head. And a slight pressure of the trigger. So very slight. Who is it?
3: It's Nancy Fawcett. May I see you, please?
4: Come in.
3: What happened?
4: Nothing. Why do you ask?
3: You look so pale.
4: Why have you come here?
3: There's something I had to ask, and I had to have an answer.
4: What is it?
3: Is your name really Smith? Or is it...
4: What are you looking at?
3: There's a gun on the table.
4: What about it?
3: No, you couldn't have thought of doing a thing like that.
4: I was only cleaning it, that's all.
3: Where did you get that ring you're wearing?
4: Ring?
3: Jonathan had a ring like that. That's why I had to see you again. You are...
4: Jonathan Fawcett is dead. You must believe that. Once and for all, Nancy.
3: Well, then, there's no need for the gun, is there?
4: The gun?
3: There's no point in wiping out what doesn't exist.
4: No point at all.
3: You're John Smith. You'll always be John Smith. What's happened has happened. Let's be thankful for what we have.
4: Nancy.
3: We're wasting time. So much to be done. What are we waiting for? I'm sure we can find a cab, John. That is, if you intend to

0: In the animal world, there is the hunter and the hunted, hound and fox, hawk and sparrow, cat and mouse. We in the topmost species have also joined the hunt. But who is to judge precisely which of us are hounds or foxes as we enter the chase? The Chase was created and written for the National Broadcasting Company by Lawrence Cleve. Featured in tonight's cast were Don McLaughlin and Joan Tompkins. Others in the cast were Linda Watkins, Ned Weaver, and William Keane. The Chase is directed and transcribed by Fred Way. Fred Collins speaking. Next week, a hunter pursues the most dangerous game in the world on The Chase.
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4: 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Death of a genius. 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

0: 1860s, the Treasury Department's Secret Service has been engaged in suppressing the counterfeiting of United States coins and currency. Dealing as they do with ruthless criminals, the Treasury men face many dangers. But one Secret Service agent, Barry Stanford, is suddenly confronted with a case of murder. As our story begins, he is completely unaware that in a sleazy downtown pool hall and saloon, two men are making plans. Plans which must inevitably invite his professional interference. Listen.
1: My dear fellow, there's no reason for you to adopt this belligerent attitude.
2: Look, mister, for the last time, no drinks on the cuff.
1: I told you I would pay.
2: How? That suit you're wearing is so old, the pockets couldn't hold money, even if you had some, which you haven't.
3: Excuse me.
2: Yes, what is it?
3: Well, I'm glad to buy this old guy a drink. Here, take it out of this.
2: Oh, yes, sir.
1: Oh, my deepest thanks to you, sir.
3: You're quite welcome.
1: To your health, sir.
3: Thank you.
1: Thank you again, young man.
3: You don't remember me, do you?
1: Now, let me recall.
3: I know you. You're William Sweet, huh?
1: I'm flattered you know my name, sir.
3: I was around when you done a job for Big Tony.
1: Oh, to be sure, of course. Your name is...
3: Bradley. Owen Bradley.
1: Of course, Owen. It's a pleasure to see you again, my boy. To your health.
3: Yeah, you still work for Big Tony?
1: No, I'm a freelance.
3: I seen some of them $20 bills you made for Big Tony. Hey, they were swell.
1: Well, I've been intending to get into operation again. I've been looking for a man who could work with me.
3: Doing what?
1: Outside work, you know, passing the bills. Say, you might be just the fellow.
3: Well, that's real nice of you to say that.
1: I mean it. Do you think you might be interested?
3: Sure.
1: Splendid. A barkeep.
2: Yes, what is it?
1: Another round of drinks, sir, please.
2: Now, who's paying?
3: I am.
1: Bless you, my boy. Oh, this is going to be a delightful partnership.
4: And I thought we'd better just check it out. Yeah, I'm calling on the phone of my car. I was driving along 2nd Avenue when I spotted this guy on the sidewalk. I thought Sweets was still in the pen, but this guy is a dead ringer for him. We sent Sweets up 5 years ago and he got a long sentence. Wait, hold on a second. He's going to an art supply store. I'll pop and maybe get a better look at him when he comes out. Now, as I said, Sweet's got a long sentence. I'll find out if he's wanted. Maybe he's on parole, in which case we've got nothing to pick him up on so far. Right. Okay, get back to me. Thanks. Excuse me, miss. The clerk near the front of the store told me you waited on that man who just left.
5: Yes, sir.
4: Well, I'm Agent Stanford, Secret Service. Here's my ID. I'd like to ask you a couple of questions, if you don't mind.
5: My Secret Service? No, I don't mind.
4: I'd like to know about some of the things he purchased.
5: Well, he bought a boring. That's a cut and tool for engraving metal.
4: Uh-huh.
5: Some very fine pens and some special carbon paper used for transferring lines to metal.
4: Any dyes or inks?
5: Well, he bought a tube of green ink. Let's see, some very fine brushes. Oh, yeah, he did buy some dyes, but I don't remember just what colors. He bought several. That's about all as I remember.
4: Well, thank you. That's all I need to know for now.
5: Not too many calls for the kind of stuff he bought. Must be a real professional artist.
4: He is, miss. He is. He most certainly is.
6: Huh. Is that you, Owen?
3: Yeah, Peggy.
6: Come in here, will you?
3: What do you want, honey?
6: I want to talk to you about that Mr. Sweets.
3: What about Sweets?
6: Look, you don't know because you ain't around this house all day. He's driving me crazy. For a week now, he's had me waiting on him hand and foot every 5 minutes, seems like.
3: What for?
6: What for? First, he's got to have a smock. He says no artist ever works without a smock. Then he's got to have that darn radio going half the time. Claims he needs his mood music.
3: The guy's a genius, honey.
6: To me, he's just a bum.
3: Where is he now?
6: Where else? Locked up in the bedroom. I'm not even allowed in there after I get his bed made. Oh, and another thing. My back feels like a pretzel from sleeping on that living room sofa.
3: What's he working on?
6: A plate for a $20 bill.
3: Hey, I thought he was going to do a 10-spot.
6: Oh, your genius changed his mind. Said Andrew Jackson's face has more character than George Washington's.
7: Ah, Mrs. Bradley, you're both here. Ah, that's excellent, because I have a small request to make of you.
3: Yeah, well, how's it coming?
7: Not as well as it should. No north light.
3: North light?
6: Oh, brother.
7: An artist must have a north light to work in. You'd better look for another apartment.
6: Now, just a minute. There's a couple of things we gotta get straightened out.
3: Now, look, honey.
6: Shut up.
7: Please, no bickering.
6: Look, You've been here a week now, right?
7: Approximately.
6: And in that time, we fed you, bought you some decent clothes, and the supplies you said you needed. And I'm sick of it.
7: Mm.
6: I didn't like the deal in the first place, and I still don't. But I'm willing to put up with your artsy, crafty temperament if it'll pay off for Owen and me.
7: Oh, it'll pay off.
6: When?
7: When I've completed my work. After all, I'm a perfectionist and an artist,
6: oh,
7: and I...
6: Oh, save the corn. Quit stalling and tell us how long it'll be before that plate is finished.
7: I should have it completed, I would say, in a day or so.
6: Then button up your lip and your smock and get to work before money goes out of style.
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12: 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Let's stop handicapping the handicapped. 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

0: Secret Service Agent Stanford speaking. Oh, hello, Andy. I was just about to call you. No, no luck yet. Now, Sweets hasn't been seen by anyone we've questioned since the day I talked to the girl in the art supply store. What? Well, of course it's urgent we find him, even if we ever question him. And he sure raised a few questions with those supplies he bought, the way he's apparently gone underground. I don't suppose any phonies have showed up yet, have they? No, I didn't think so. Okay, I'll let you know.
1: You know, Owen, I think Sweets is milking us. This may not be the Waldorf, but he ain't lived this high on the hog since he was sent up 5 years ago. He's running us. I'm going into that bedroom.
2: But he's working, Peggy. And you're the one who told him to keep working and finish up fast.
1: Look, I ain't been in there since yesterday. Even to make the bed. And I'm not going to spend another night on that sofa.
3: Well, I bring glad tidings. My task is completed.
1: I don't believe it.
3: I invite you to behold this masterpiece.
2: Hey, is that one of the new bills? Let me see.
3: Don't touch it, please. The ink isn't dry. However, you may look at it. Now, you see?
1: Oh, not bad. Yeah, not bad.
3: My dear girl, it's perfection. Just gaze at Andrew Jackson's noble countenance. Huh? Observe that lofty brow, the sweep of the hair. Here's a genuine $20 note. Compare them.
2: Oh. Hey, yours is even better.
3: Naturally. Now compare the other side.
1: Mm. Oh, it looks good, all right.
3: If anyone had ever told me I surpassed myself, I wouldn't have believed it.
2: Mr. Sweets, I'm proud of you.
3: And I, in turn, am most grateful to you for all you've done for me. I intend to repay you handsomely.
2: What do you mean?
3: No, I mean for the money you advanced, the help you gave me.
1: Maybe I slipped a cog, but you and Owen are partners, ain't you?
3: I'm afraid there's some misunderstanding. We had no partnership agreement.
2: Are you serious?
3: Why, of course. Where did you get the idea we were partners?
2: What do you mean? That night in the saloon, you invited me to join you as a partner.
3: Oh, good heavens. I was drinking that night, wasn't I?
2: Yeah, but...
3: Oh, you must never believe anything I say when I'm inebriated.
1: Well, you told me yourself the first day you came here that you and Owen were partners. That's the only reason I put up with you and your lousy disposition.
2: And if you think you're going to slip out of the deal...
3: I told you that I'd repay you for your help. And now if you don't mind, I'm leaving.
2: Hey, you ain't going no place. We're going to settle on a 50-50 partnership.
3: Over my dead body.
2: Mr. Sweets, I think you just made yourself a deal.
0: About an hour ago in Western Parkway, the body had been dumped from a car... Well, if the body with a hole in its head is William Sweets, that complicates things. Well, where's the body now? Okay, I'll meet you at the morgue in 10 or 15 minutes.
4: It's right down at the end there, Mr. Stanford.
0: Thanks.
4: I'll take you to it. Of course you understand we don't have anything positive on this one.
0: I understand, but the man was murdered, whoever he is, and we must investigate.
4: Here we are, sir.
0: Old man Sweets, all right.
4: He's been dead about 12 hours.
0: Now, where's your phone?
4: Just outside the door, sir.
0: Thanks.

0: Andy? Barry Stanford. The body was definitely that of William Sweets. Yeah, the bullet's over at ballistics now. No, there was nothing on the body. No identification, no nothing. Well, you may be wrong about that. Well, the phony bills may still show up. Maybe he turned out a batch and got killed after he completed his job. Well, you bet I'll stay on it. Meanwhile, you tell everybody to keep a sharp eye on paper money. Okay, will do.
1: How about this one, Peggy? Take a look at it.
2: Hey, did you print that one?
1: Yeah.
2: Pretty good. I wouldn't have known it was a phony unless you told me.
1: Well, I'm getting the knack of it. From now on, every bill I print will be usable. Hey, I wonder if they found the old guy yet.
2: Who cares? To me, he's still a bum. Listen, we got to figure out a plan for passing these things.
1: Oh, Sweets filled me in on that operation.
2: Oh? Well, how do we do it?
1: He said you got to keep them scattered. Don't repeat your operation in any one neighborhood. He said to pick up a place where there's a lot of business, somewhere where people make change real quick, you know?
2: Yeah.
1: Like a movie theater. Hey, that may be a bad idea. The cashier in the box office is always busy and theaters are scattered all over town.
2: Oh, that sounds practical.
1: And here's another, hot off the press. Came out good, huh?
2: Oh, yeah. Hey, you're getting good at it.
1: Yeah. I'll knock off another couple of hundred of these and we'll...

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2: Do that. Hey, hurry up. He's waiting. Yes, he is.
3: Fall in love with a bottle of ketchup.
4: Real love is eating cornflakes.
5: The taste of love is ginger ale.
4: Well, do you think that ginger ale tastes like love?
6: No. Ginger ale doesn't taste like love.
4: Well, what about ketchup?
6: Uh-uh.
4: I know what. I'll bet cornflakes taste like love, huh?
6: Not cornflakes either.
4: By the way, what is love?
6: Love is love and kiss.
4: Oh. And do you know anything that tastes like love?
6: Uh-huh. People could taste like love.
4: People could?
6: I know people that taste like love.
4: You do? Who?
6: My mommy, my daddy, my sister, and my brother, and my grandpa.
4: We use things. Love is for people.
6: My auntie and my kitty.
3: From the Franciscans, with love.

0: Sure, Andy, I'll take care of it. And incidentally, I've requested a policewoman to work with me. Yeah, the local boys are interested in the homicide aspect of this case and are going all out to cooperate. Yeah, she's on her way over here now. You bet. Thanks, I'll see you.
1: Special Agent Stanford?
0: Yes, you must be Officer Damietta.
1: Yes, sir. Alice Damietta.
0: Oh, please be seated in that chair by my desk. I'll brief you on the operation.
1: Thank you.
0: You know about the homicide?
1: Yes, that counterfeiting suspect, Sweets, was found shot through the head. Apparently been dumped out of a car.
0: Right, and we've been theorizing he might have been killed after completing a counterfeiting job for someone. Now it looks as though that's exactly what did happen.
1: New development?
0: Yeah. During the past few days, Treasury's been getting a steady flow of fake 20s, about 10 a day. I've got some here in the drawer. Yeah, this is one. And here's a genuine bill to compare it with. Study them both carefully, because you're going to have to make snap judgments as to whether these bills you handed are good or bad.
1: Amazing. What are these numbers written along the margin?
0: On each bill we've picked up, we've made a notation of the date it was reported.
1: And you're certain this is the work of the dead man?
0: 99% certain. Our experts say it almost has to be.
1: How can they tell?
0: Our people are able to recognize the work of a Sweets or others in the racket the same way an art museum curator can recognize the work of a Van Dyck or a Picasso.
1: Fortunately for me, having to qualify as an expert overnight, I have to recognize only Sweets' work, right?
0: Right.
1: Okay, Mr. Stanford. What's my assignment?
0: Well, first of all, you work plain clothes. I'm afraid that natty uniform would be a little flamboyant for a movie theater cashier. By the way, I hope you're not too slow at making change.
1: Oh, fortunately, I got some practice. 2 Christmas rushes in a row when I was in high school. I manned the cash register in our neighborhood Woolworth store.
0: Good. There'll be a microphone concealed in the box office, so you can contact me at any time. I'll be standing in the lobby as though waiting for someone. And I'll be listening with a hearing aid. Detective Benson from your headquarters, dressed in a tuxedo, will be taking tickets at the door. The moment anyone passes you a fake 20 and heads for the lobby, you let me know.
1: Right.
0: Do you think you can have the details of that fake 20 memorized in time to report for work early tonight at the 4-Star Theater on Broadway?
1: I'm sure I can.
0: Well, then, Officer Damietta, you and I have a date at the movies.
1: How many, please?
2: 2. Thank you.
1: Thank you. 3, please. Thank you. And here's change for a 20.
3: 2, please.
1: Thank you, sir.
0: 2, please.
1: Thank you.
0: That's a 20, miss.
1: I know, sir. I have to separate these bills. There you are. 1 makes 5, 5 is 10, and 10 makes 20.
0: Good. Okay, Peg, let's go in.
1: This is it, Mr. Stanford. The man's in a tan sport coat and plaid slacks.
4: 4 and 5 movies a day.
0: Yeah, but I'm getting awful tired of popcorn.
4: Oh, this ought to be a good one tonight. Ooh, that Robert Redford.
5: Tickets, please.
0: How about our stubs? Well, why the delay?
6: Agent Stanford, Secret Service, step over here in the lobby,
4: what?
6: Please. And no tricks. The gentleman with your tickets is Detective Benson. He has a gun and so have I.
4: I don't understand.
0: Hey, what's the meaning of this? Who are you? Why are you frisking us?
6: This, for one thing, your gun.
5: Concealed weapon will be one charge. Homicide may be another. The third is Agent Stanford's department.
0: Hey, what charge is that? We ain't done nothing.
6: You just tried to pass a counterfeit $20 bill.
0: I don't know nothing about a phony 20. I got that bill at the bank only this morning.
6: You better keep quiet until you've been informed of your rights, Mr. Well, I may not know your names yet, but we know the name of the man from whom you obtained that 20. Your friend Sweets might just as well have signed his name to it.
1: I see you got them.
6: Yes, Officer Damietta, that 20 you recognize.
0: Officer!
4: Well, I'll be. Some dames will do anything for a buck.
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7: Death of a Genius is an original radio drama adopted by Glenn Hall Taylor. Joe Campanella was heard as Barry Sanford. 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

0: America's number one adventurer, K-7, former United States secret agent who operated in 22 countries, on land, on sea, and in the air, brings you a story of today. Here is K-7.
1: The fact that food rearmament programs are now of as great importance as military, naval, and air defense plans in several of the world's great nations may be surprising to many of my listeners. Men and munitions are important, but without foodstuffs, war cannot be waged. Nations have been starved out before, and it will happen again. At least three of the great world powers face possible food shortages and are attempting to build surplus supplies. Spies engaged to sabotage these supplies have been active. These are the facts behind the story which John Holbrook introduces.
0: Thank you, K-7. To begin our story today, we take you to a small restaurant where Special Agent Z and the young newspaper woman who assists him, Patricia Norwood, have just finished dinner. They're talking.
2: Well, Pat, it looks as if we've got a few days' breathing spell. I'm glad of it.
3: So am I, Z.
2: Hey, what are you reading?
3: Oh, three newspaper clippings. And unless I'm mistaken, there's a story behind them. Here.
2: No, you keep them, Pat. If you think you see a newspaper story, go after it. But count me out. I've got some laboratory work that I've been putting off for 6 weeks. Now I'm going to get it done.
3: But these need investigating. And I'd like to do it while we're in this country.
2: Well, you look into whatever it is yourself, Pat. If it looks important to you, I'll go over it later.
3: All right, I will, Z. And I'm going to start right now.

0: That night, Pat went to the scene of three recent fires. She didn't attempt any investigation, but seemed interested only in the size of the buildings that had burned and the completeness of the destruction. The next morning, she was ushered into the office of the defense minister.
1: Come in, Miss Norwood. I'm very glad to give you a few minutes.
2: Thank you. I'll come directly to the point. As you may know, before I became the assistant of Agent Z, I was a newspaper woman.
1: Yes, I seem to remember that.
2: I still send in a few stories when I have time. I have three clippings here in my bag. Here, look at them.
1: Very well. Warehouse burns. Oh, yes, I remember reading this. And these other two clippings cover other warehouse fires. Look here, Miss Norwood. What are you getting at?
2: The similarity of these three fires interests me. All started at about midnight, while the watchmen were eating. All of the buildings burned were food warehouses. I believe it's sabotage.

0: Pat secured the names of the watchmen who had been on duty at the three burned buildings. Then she asked for a pass that would permit her to visit a fourth large warehouse at night. She arrived at the building early in the evening.
1: Yes, miss. What can I do for you?
2: I'm writing a newspaper story on food storage. I want a story about the men who guard these buildings at night. My pass is good for a night visit.
1: Permission to ask questions and visit. Yes, this seems all right. The south here by the gates is where I stay between my hourly rounds. Come in. Not much happens around here.
2: You must get awfully lonesome during the night. Do you have any visitors?
1: Hardly ever. I take an hour off and stay here in my room between midnight and one. Sometimes my wife brings me some hot food. And...
2: You like that?
1: Yes, but I don't see many others. Lately, though, a man has been stopping by. He came here one night about a week ago. He said his father used to be a watchman. He's been visiting around different places in this neighborhood, asking if any of us remember him. Nice man. Been stopping in about 12 o'clock every night lately.
2: That's interesting.
1: Yeah, I like to see him. Last night, he stood here in my doorway for me while I went down the block for some hot coffee. Of course, I shouldn't let him do that. But there's no harm.
2: He comes about midnight, you say?
1: Mm-hmm.
2: I think I'll come back then.
1: Huh?
2: If his father used to be a night watchman, I might be able to use it in my story. Perhaps someone might read it who knew of him.
1: That would be fine. He'd like it.
2: I'll tell you what you do. Don't say a word. I'll come back tonight at midnight, and we'll tell your friend then. It'll be a surprise for him. See you at midnight.
0: Pat was interested in the fact that a strange man had stayed on duty at the gate while the watchman went to a restaurant. She had 3 hours before midnight. During that time, she located and talked with the three watchmen whose warehouses had burned.
2: You say you used to have a visitor about midnight?
3: Yes. Nice boy, too. His father used to be a night watchman.
0: She located the second watchman in a pub.
4: I remember him. He used to stop and see me often. Had a scar on his left cheek.
0: It was nearly 11:30 before she found the third man.
5: He came around every night until the fire, looking for his father, he said.
0: It was a little after midnight when Pat got back to the dark warehouse district. She found the store open on her way and made a telephone call.
6: Hello?
2: Hello, Z. This is Pat. I've got the evidence I wanted. Three food warehouses have been burned. I'm on my way to another warehouse now. When I arrive, I expect to meet the man who's been setting the fires. He may be a spy. I want you to meet me there. I need you.

0: A few minutes later, Pat arrived at the warehouse. Agent Z was on his way. She found the watchman's gate open, but there was no one around.
1: Hello? Hello? Anyone around? That's funny. There's no one here. Wait, there's a light moving in the warehouse. I'm going to find out who's in there. It's so dark in here, I can't see. I don't see the light now, either. If I only...
2: Ow! Who are you?
1: I ran into you in the dark. I found your gate open. Don't put the light right in my eyes.
2: What are you doing in here?
1: You're not the watchman. And you've got a scar on your left cheek. Put up your hands. I've got you covered.
2: What is it you want?
1: I want to ask you some questions. I've just talked to the watchman of the three warehouses that burned recently.
2: What has that to do with me?
1: You were at each of these warehouses before the fires. All the watchmen described you. I think you've got some questions to answer.
2: You will never ask them.
1: Oh, the light!
2: You forgot to take it from me. You want to know about warehouse fires, eh? Stay in here. It won't be dark in here long.
0: A minute later, a car pulled up at the watchman's gate, and Agent Z stepped out. The gate was closed.
3: No one around. This must be the watchman's gate. Pat said she was on her way here.
4: Is that you, boy? I wondered where you were.
3: I'm looking for Miss Patricia Norwood.
4: You mean that newspaper woman? She said she was coming back, but I haven't seen her.
3: Has anyone else been around?
4: Say, who are you?
3: I'm Special Agent Z. Answer my question.
4: Yes, there was a man here, but... here he comes now. Why, he's been in the warehouse.
3: Well, don't tell him I'm here. I'll stand back in the shadows. Ask him where he's been.
5: Yes, so you are back. Did you get your coffee?
4: Yes. Where have you been?
5: Eh? What is the matter with you? I thought I heard something in the warehouse and I went to investigate. Well, as long as you got your coffee, I will be on my way.
4: You shouldn't have gone away and left the gate open.
5: Well, no harm done. See you tomorrow night.
3: Stand right where you are, Mario Sorrell.
5: Who are you?
4: You know this man's name?
3: I know him very well. He's an international spy and crook. Sorrell, take a good look at me. Even that half-crazed brain of yours should remember. I'm Special Agent Z.
4: You?
3: What does that mean?
4: It's the fire alarm. Look, the warehouse. It's all the fire inside.
3: This is your work, Sorrell. Turn around.
4: No, you don't.
3: I'm sorry I had to shoot you. It's only a leg wound. At least now you won't get away. Watchman, hold his arms. I'll put these handcuffs on him.
4: I've got to run to the corner and turn in another fire alarm.
3: All right, go ahead. What's that? Someone in there pounding. The door's locked. And that fire is gaining fast. Hello. Hello in there. Can you hear me?
6: Z, help.
3: It's Pat. Pat, I'm coming. Stand away from the door. I'm going to shoot the lock. Pat, where are you?
6: Here, Z, the flames, look.
3: We've got to get out of here, Pat. The roof will cave in. Come on.

Agent Z and Patricia barely escaped with their lives. The crashing of the warehouse wall caught the spy, Mario Sorrell, beneath it. He was a victim of the very fire he started. Later, when the ruins cooled, Z examined them carefully. He found pieces of the firebomb, enough to trace their manufacturer to another country, an enemy nation. Listen for my next story. This is K7.

0: in the majesty of motion, from the boundless everywhere, comes the magic name Majestic, mighty monarch of the air. In just a few seconds, you will hear the next episode of that thrilling story, Phantom Spoilers, as related by Majestic's Master of Mystery. He is brought to you through the courtesy of the manufacturers of Majestic Radios, the radio receiver that is as true in tone quality as it is in cabinet beauty, a beauty that is distinctive and luxuriously styled, a tone quality so marvelous, so thrilling, so refreshingly different that one can now realize just how wonderful a radio can be and how truly remarkable is Majestic performance. Your Majestic dealer will be glad to tune in your favorite program in demonstrating one of the new Majestic radios. Before continuing with his story, Majestic's Master of Mystery has a fascinating gift offer to make. Listen.
1: In the heart of the jungle, near the holy city of Benares in India, there grows the sacred sandalwood tree. Every high caste Hindu places on his forehead the distinguishing mark of his caste. The chief ingredient of this caste mark is a sandalwood leaf. And what is even more interesting is the fact that for hundreds of years, the sandalwood itself has been carved out by devout Hindus into swastika charms, the oldest good luck emblem known to man. When I left India, I brought away with me quite a number of these sacred swastikas carved out of sandalwood. Expert craftsmen in this country have fashioned unique replicas of these sacred swastikas, which will be equally prized by both men and women. Though far removed from the country of their origin, these sacred swastikas in sandalwood still retain the famous scent of the sandalwood tree, and they will bring to you all the romance, all the glamour and mystery that is the East. I want you to have a swastika absolutely free. You will be proud to own it, proud to display it. Who knows, but all the good luck associated for 3,000 years with this historic emblem may be yours when you possess it. At the close of my program today, your announcer will tell you how you may secure one of these sacred sandalwood swastikas absolutely free.
0: Majestic's Master of Mystery is on the trail of a gang, one of whom is a woman who have killed his friend, Professor André Charlot. Involved in the mystery is a notorious aviator named Shorov, who for some reason calls himself James Barry. In the last episode, Randall Crawford, fiancé of the murdered man's daughter, is found gagged and bound in his cabin. Now the story will be resumed by the Master of Mystery himself.
1: I stared at the young man. Had I heard aright? Could there be two Randall Crawfords? Cutting away his last bonds, I helped him onto the lower berth. Captain Wilson brought a glass of water. I held it to the young man's lips. He gulped it eagerly. As I took the empty glass from him, he shivered slightly, sat erect, his eyes opened wide. I steadied him with my arm. What did you say your name was? He looked at me blankly for a moment. His eyes blinked.
2: My name? My name is Randall Crawford.
1: There was no mistaking it. I pressed him further. Aren't you Odette Charlotte's fiancée? An odd, faraway look came into his eyes. His head shook slowly. He said nothing. Didn't you know Professor André Charlotte, her father? The question seemed to puzzle him. He peered at me through half-closed eyes. He looked to each of the other men in turn, then back to me.
2: No, I don't seem to remember.
1: His eyes closed. He was mumbling rather than speaking now.
2: That's funny. I don't seem to remember anything. Oh, I'm awfully tired.
1: He sank back upon the berth, seemingly asleep. The others looked at me questioningly. Is he ill? It was Gershard, the French detective, who spoke. I stood up. No, I don't think so. The captain pressed forward. Do you think he's shamming?
2: Shamming.
1: It was possible, of course, but I bent over the apparently sleeping figure. I felt his pulse, a little faster than normal. I watched his breathing.
3: regular enough, but shallow. Not the full, deep breathing of an exhausted sleeper. There was one more test, his eyes. If he were really tired, I could examine them without waking him. I spread them open, first the right, then the left. The pupils were large, dilated, one larger than the other. I straightened up. No, Captain, I don't think he's coming. I don't think he's ill, not bodily. I tapped my forehead. There's something wrong with him here. His memory may be affected. Just how, I don't know, nor why. Bending again quickly, I ran my fingers through his heavy, dark hair. His scalp seemed all right, but wait. I felt a small lump above the right ear. I drew my hand away. The fingertips were slightly red. Blood. He had had a blow on the head. Didn't seem serious. Yet one could never tell about those things. I explained my findings to the others. Gershard looked at me quizzically. Do you think a light blow like that could affect his mind? I nodded. Yes, it could, although... Wait. There was something else, I'm sure of it. My eyes searched the room hurriedly. I had seen something. Something since I had been in this room. I snapped my fingers. Captain, that water glass, where is it? Captain Wilson looked up, startled. His eyes flew to the small dresser. Why, that's funny. I'm sure I put it there. His bewilderment was interrupted by another voice. Oh, pardon me. I've got the water glass. It was James Barry who spoke. The captain wheeled on him. Barry held the glass towards me, an apologetic smile on his lips. Oh, I'm sorry. You see, I suspected the same thing you did. Turning to the captain, Barry pointed to a yellowish, thin, white ring around the rim of the glass. Lucky you didn't rinse the glass when you filled it, Captain. Barry evidently saw the questioning look on my face as I took the glass from him. Oh, I'm in the Department of Organic Chemistry at Oxford. That is, when I'm anywhere in particular. I touched my finger to the yellow powder, then to my tongue. Barry nodded. Scopolamine used in twilight sleep. Mixed here with something else, can't say exactly what. I recognized the drug at once. But the other, I rubbed my tongue against the roof of my mouth, then exhaled gently into my cupped hand. I sniffed quickly. Hashish. I spoke the word aloud. Barry's jaw dropped open. Then a look of approval came into his eyes. Say, that's right. Funny, I didn't recognize it. Gershard had been watching the little scene intently. You don't think that this man has been drugged also? I scraped the remaining crystals into an envelope. That's exactly what I mean. I'm afraid I was becoming a bit irritated with this man who had almost cost me my life. Gershard looked from me to young Crawford lying on the berth. How long will it affect him? I don't know. There's no saying. Maybe an hour, maybe a month. Ah, and will we be able to learn nothing from him all that time? That also varies. He may remember nothing, or his memory may be spotty. That is, with blank spaces here and there. We'll have to wait and see. The captain nodded and started for the door. He tried to turn the knob. It stuck. He rattled it again. He looked at me first. It couldn't be locked, yet. The door wouldn't open. I tried it with no better result. The lock was jamming. Pounding on the door would disturb the sleeping passengers. We looked at each other hopelessly. Then, suddenly, I thought of the panel that had been cut in the wall beneath the berth. Bidding the others wait, I stretched out on the floor. The panel had been hinged at the top. At the bottom, a short iron rod thrust into the floor prevented its being opened from the next room. It was the work of a moment to pull up the rod and raise the panel. I slid through the opening into the darkness on the other side. Scrambling to my feet, I picked my way to the door. This door opened readily enough. It was but a step to the door of the stateroom I had just left. The cause of the jammed lock was apparent at once. Our enemies, whoever they were, had evidently been prepared for our returning to this room. For some reason still unknown, they wished to keep us there for a while. Their method had been simple. They had bored a quarter-inch hole in the door in line with the lock, right through the slot, piercing the latch. Now, a steel rod had been thrust through the hole and into the latch so that it couldn't leave the slot. Withdrawing the rod, I knocked softly. All right, Captain Wilson, try it now. The knob turned, the door swung open, and the three men filed out. I explained quickly what had happened. I don't know who they are, what they're after now, Captain, but we have got to work fast. Barry gripped my arm. Hey, is there anything that I can do? I assured him there wasn't, but I would call upon him if anything happened. At that, Barry excused himself and stepped into his own room. Gershard wished to stay behind, to look over the staterooms and incidentally keep an eye on Crawford. The captain and I made our way at once to his office. I made my wants known quickly. I needed full authority to enter any staterooms or make any arrests I saw fit. For the former purpose, I needed a master key. The captain demurred only for a moment. Very well, sir, there are evidently some very clever crooks aboard my ship. I will give you all the help you need. Here he regarded me apologetically. But first, purely as a matter of form, of course, I will have to see your credentials. My credentials? I felt of my pocket. My leather wallet was not there. Evidently, it had been dropped in my struggle with the Frenchman. I would have to retrieve it at once. Explaining the situation to the captain, I hurried down to the lower deck. I fairly ran to the stairway and leapt down the stairs. Some odd sixth sense told me that haste was imperative. At the bottom of the stairway, I turned on the long corridor. In that instant of hesitation, I heard the faint click of a fire door opening. Then my amazed eyes beheld the figure of a woman emerging from one of the staterooms, a veiled woman. She saw me at the same instant. She turned with a startled gasp, made for the end of the corridor, and disappeared around the corner. Throwing caution to the winds, I raced after her. As I approached my own stateroom, I realized that the door was open. The veiled woman had been in my room. I stopped for a fleeting glance. The place had been rifled from end to end. Without waiting to see further, I dashed for the end of the corridor. She had gone to the right toward the ship rail. As I rounded the corner, there she stood, not 10 feet before me, facing me, her back to the rail. In the split second that I hesitated, I saw that she was unarmed. Then I knew, too, that I had been tricked, but too late. There was a rush of feet behind me. Powerful arms seized me and lifted me in the air. A moment later, I had been flung far out into space with only the waters of the Arabian Sea below me.
0: What happened to Majestic's Master of Mystery? The veil of mystery will undoubtedly be lifted when Majestic's Master of Mystery returns to the air with the next episode of Phantom Spoilers. Your radio receiver is only as good as its tube. Why not have them tested immediately and replace the weak ones with new Majestic tubes? These tubes are made by the makers of the same tubes which are used in the radios in the homes of more than 3,500,000 radio owners. This is the strongest endorsement that can be given any radio tube. And now to secure the sandalwood swastika. When you purchase a Majestic tube, cut off the top and bottom flaps of the carton. 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

0: Sit down here, Cherry.
1: Yes?
2: Hey, Jack, what'd you send Reggie out for?
0: Special job that needed to be done at once.
2: Oh. Well, hello, Cherry. Ain't you happy?
1: No.
2: Well, neither is your big brother Job here, so that makes two of you.
1: Yes, I know.
2: Well, ain't you going to say hello to your little sister, Job?
3: We don't need small talk. My sisters and I understand each other.
1: That's just the trouble. We don't.
3: We don't what?
1: Understand each other. We all want to love you so much, Job, and you won't let us.
3: You crazy little fool.
1: Job, don't talk to me like that.
3: Don't you know these men brought you down here just to hear you talk?
1: But I haven't got anything to say they shouldn't hear.
3: Oh, you haven't, huh?
1: No. Did you think I did?
3: Look, I don't know anything about it. I wish somebody'd give me a drink.
0: Has he had anything while I was up getting Cherry?
2: Nope, not a drop.
0: All right, pour him another jigger.
3: Jigger? It's not even a drop of water on a hot stove.
1: Job, I wish you wouldn't drink.
3: Yeah.
1: Yes. Why do you?
3: The same reason Faye indulges herself in vulgar language. The same reason Hope's devoting her life to chauffeurs. The same reason you...
1: What, Job? What am I?
3: The same reason you're the way you are.
1: But what am I? What is it I am? I want to know. I've got to know.
3: Can't you see she's driving me nuts? Why don't you pull her off?
0: I wish you'd answer a question, Job. What did you mean, she's the way she is?
3: No, thank you. And have them on my neck.
0: Them?
3: That's right. Cherry's mysterious they. The little people.
2: Hey, you believe they are around, too?
3: Very much around. They are going to destroy this house before they're through.
0: Not while we're here to prevent it.
3: Yes, they will. Because they will have completed the job here before you realize who they are. The Martins will come to ugly and early deaths one by one. It'll seem so strange, so unnatural, utterly unsolvable, and all the time they will be right under your nose. They, these murdering little people who've been closing in on Cherry and the rest of this household. Now, will you please give me another shot of that brandy?
2: Jack. Jack, look at Cherry. Why does she eat?
0: Cherry. Cherry, do you hear me?
1: Oh, yes. I was thinking.
0: About what?
1: I didn't know anyone realized how dangerous they were, except me.
0: There's not a bit of blood in your face. Are you all right?
1: Yes, I'm all right. But now I know why Job is drinking so much.
0: Why is Job drinking? Well, why?
1: Because he's as frightened as I am.
0: Is that true, Job?
3: No.
1: Mr. Packard.
0: Yes?
1: Where are Faye and Hope and Grandma?
0: Faye and Hope are locked in their bedrooms. Your grandmother's in her suite on the third floor.
1: Could they come down here?
0: I suppose they could, if there's any good reason for it.
1: Yes, there is.
0: I'll have to know what it is first.
1: Job has something to tell all of us.
0: Job?
3: Hey, what are you talking about?
1: I promise you. I promise you he will tell something. But everybody's got to be here.
3: You might as well save yourself the trouble. I haven't got anything to say to anybody.
1: If he doesn't tell you, I will. I promise.
3: She's crazy.
0: I don't know. But I think we'll try it. Doc.
2: Yeah?
0: Go up and ask Grandma Martin to come down here. Then get Faye and have her help you bring Hope down.
2: Wake Hope up if she's still asleep?
0: Yes, she may still be a little weak.
2: Okay.
0: Oh, just a minute. See that she's warmly dressed. Person coming out of a heavy dose of chloroform is in danger of pneumonia.
2: Yeah, I'll take care of her.
3: Look here, Packard, I don't like this.
0: You don't like what?
3: It just happens I don't want to see my grandmother right now.
0: Why not?
3: That's my affair.
0: Sorry, you'll have to stay.
3: I haven't got anything to say, and neither is Cherry.
1: But I have, Job.
3: I'm not going to stay, and that's all there is to it.
0: Job, sit down.
3: You heard what I said.
0: I said sit down. I punched you once tonight, and I can do it again if I have to. When are you going to sit down?
3: You're being almighty high-handed in this house.
0: Your grandmother gave me full authority. Now sit down and relax.
3: Strong-arm method.
0: Yeah, that's better. Sometimes a strong arm is the only thing people understand.
3: At least give me another drink.
0: No. You've had enough for now.
3: I've never had enough. I never will have enough.
4: Enough of what? Well, speak up. Enough of what?
0: Job thinks he needs a drink, Mrs. Martin.
4: Nonsense. Everyone tries to make Job appear worse than he is. Job, dear, would you like a cup of coffee?
3: No, I wouldn't like a cup of coffee.
4: Oh, don't be naughty now, Job.
3: Oh, nuts.
1: Hello, Grandma.
4: What's wrong with you now?
1: Nothing. Nothing, Grandma.
4: And I'd like to know who moved the chairs in this library.
0: Chairs?
4: Certainly. They're not where they belong at all.
0: Well, I'm afraid I'm responsible for that.
4: Indeed. Well, they go right back where they belong. Get up, Cherry.
1: Yes, Grandma.
0: May I help you?
4: Do you know where they go?
0: Well, I'm afraid not.
4: Well, then stand out of the way.
0: Just as you like.
5: Well, hello. Did someone touch one of Grandma's precious chairs?
1: Oh, hello, Faye.
5: Hi, Miles. Hello, Job. How's drinking these days?
3: Ha ha, great joke.
5: Come on, Grandma, relax.
4: Mind your manners, Faith Martin.
5: Oh, those chairs of hers have been sitting in exactly the same spot in the library for 40 years. She knows where they belong to the fraction of an inch.
4: I certainly do. There. Now, the room looks like something.
0: Where's Doc and Hope?
5: They're coming. Hope's feeling pretty good, so I came on down. What's happening now?
0: Cherry and Job have an interesting surprise for us.
5: Oh, Job's not going to confess he's responsible for the baby, is he?
4: Don't be vulgar, Faye. Take your own chair, Cherry.
1: Yes, Grandma.
4: Job, come here to your chair beside me.
3: Look, Grandma, will you lay off me tonight?
4: Job.
3: All right, Grandma, anything you want.
0: Say, what is this? What do you mean, Job's own chair?
5: Some more of Grandma's discipline. When we were kids, we each had our own chair, and every evening we had to sit in that particular chair and listen to Grandma read to us.
4: Kept you from running the streets.
0: You mean all these years you've always sat in the same chair in its same position?
5: It was the law.
0: You must have ruled with an iron hand, Mrs. Martin.
4: I did, and I'm proud of it.
5: Yes, but you're not quite so proud of what you made out of this, are you?
4: I'll thank you not to blame inherent wickedness onto me. Any bad in you children came from your mother's side of the family.
3: You leave our mother out of this, Grandma.
5: You can take it. Our mother wasn't a Martin.
3: And that she probably died to get out from under the thumb of Grandma.
4: Job, you've never said an unkinder word in your life.
3: That pays you back for your jab at our mother.
4: You're an ungrateful boy, Job.
3: Okay, I'm ungrateful.
2: Yeah, everybody's in the library.
5: Oh, here they come.
2: They're kind of weak, you. You better sit down here.
4: Hope, take your own chair.
2: Hey, what you mean? Hope's in no condition to
4: walk. She can walk over here to her own chair.
2: Well, I swear to Grandma.
6: It's all right. I'm wobbly, but I'm game. Come on.
2: Well, I don't mind telling you, Grandma. The more I see you, the more I don't like you.
4: Keep a civil tongue in your head.
2: There you are. Okay?
6: Yes, I'm perfectly all right.
5: Well, I think this is your first appearance among the living, if you call this living, since your attack of chloroform.
6: Yes, and it's nice being alive, if you're interested.
0: I want to ask you a question about that later.
6: About being alive?
0: No, about who did it.
6: Well, I can save the interview right now by saying I was asleep when it happened.
0: You didn't wake up while it was being given?
6: If I did, I went right out again.
0: And you've no idea who did it?
6: No.
0: Not even whether it was a man or a woman?
6: No.
4: Come now, what's all this about? I think you asked for our presence down here, didn't you, Mr. Packard?
0: That's right. This is to be Cherry's show. Cherry and Job's.
5: What's the matter? Have they been after her again?
0: This has nothing to do with they.
1: Yes, it does. It has everything to do with them.
0: I understood either Job here was going to make a confession or that you were going to make the confession for him.
4: What sort of nonsense is this?
1: It's true, Grandma. It's true.
4: Job, what are you going to confess?
3: Nothing. Cherry's got bats in her belfry, and they've got her going in circles.
4: Mr. Packard, you mean you brought us all down here simply on the word of this neurotic girl?
1: I'm not neurotic. You don't say that about me.
0: Mrs. Martin, if you'll please just let me go ahead with this in my own way.
4: But the child's utterly irresponsible.
0: Please. Oh. Now then, Job.
3: Don't look at me. I haven't anything to say.
0: Cherry?
1: Job, why don't you tell them? Why don't you make a clean breast of the whole thing?
3: What are you talking about?
1: The murder of the chauffeur.
4: Cherry Martin, are you accusing your brother Job?
0: Be still, Mrs. Martin.
4: I never heard
0: Mrs.
4: anything.
0: Martin.
4: Well, I never did.
0: Is that what you're doing, Cherry? Accusing Job of the chauffeur's murder?
1: Yes.
3: Why, you little double-cross...
1: It doesn't matter, Job. It doesn't matter. You'll never be punished for it.
3: You're crazy. I suppose I'm the one who tried to chloroform Hope here, huh? Suppose I've been pushing you downstairs and slashing you.
0: Just a minute, Job. Cherry, what do you mean he'll never be punished for it?
1: Because they'll get him before the law does.
6: Cherry, what do you mean?
1: It's true, Hope, it's true.
6: Are you trying to give us all the creeps?
1: Why are you all looking at me like that? Stop looking at me like that, do you hear?
5: So the good-natured drunk killed the chauffeur, and they are going to get him before the law does, eh?
1: Can I help it if that's the way it is? Can I? Can I?
0: Doc.
2: Yeah?
0: Keep an eye on Job.
2: You bet you. If you ask me, Jack.
0: Hey, who turned out the light?
1: Somebody turn it on
0: again.
1: Quiet. Listen. The baby.
0: Doc, get the light on.
2: I gotta feel my way around. Darned if it don't sound like it's right here in this room.
0: Hurry up. Turn on that light.
2: Got it.
0: All right. Everyone stay right where he is. You all right? All of you?
5: I don't want to be vulgar, but I feel like something laid a hard-boiled egg in the pit of my stomach.
1: The baby cried. It's a warning. It's a warning to Job.
4: Nonsense. I won't have it.
0: What I want to know is how those lights were turned off. No one was within 6 feet of that switch.
1: But the baby, the warning.
0: Doc, you stand there right beside that switch from now on.
2: Okay, feller. I'd like to see it.
4: Job! Job!
0: He's been shot through the head.
2: The gun with the silencer.
0: Yes.
7: Oh, Job, darling. Oh, Job.
1: Didn't I tell you? They want all of us dead.

0: further transcribed adventures of Jack, Doc, and Reggie will come to you tomorrow at this same hour. I Love a Mystery, written and directed by Carlton E. Morse, comes to you Monday through Friday, featuring Russell Thorson as Jack, Jim Bowles as Doc Long, and Tony Randall as Reggie York. Frank McCarthy speaking.
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0: Every door has a key. There's a key to every situation. Behind every unopened door, there is a mystery. And the opening of this door introduces us to another in the series, The Key.
1: Heck of a night.
2: So what?
1: So nothing. So it's a heck of a night.
2: You've been saying that for 11 straight nights. When do you expect something different? I'd like to be told about it.
3: Ah, go soak your head.
2: That's what I like about you, Stan. Good, quick answers.
3: Knock it off, you. Look, all I said was, it's a heck of a night.
2: I know.
3: Yeah, well, then Willie here, he jumps down my neck like I was...
2: Quit it.
3: Well, you'd think when three fellas have got to work together, they could at
2: you
3: least...
2: You think they could maybe think of something different to say sometimes. That's what you think they could do.
3: Look.
2: They'll be finished here in a couple of days. Then it won't make any difference what you say. I'll let it rest, huh?
3: Oh, you know, it's funny being the only three guys from Mars around. Just like... Well, like we were the only people left on Earth. Hey, wouldn't it be funny if we got back and found everyone not there? You see what I mean? Kind of scary.
2: Yeah. Well, some of the people I know, I'd be happy if they weren't there. Not me. I want to get back to the big city. I want to hear some noise and see some lights and drink some good whiskey. That's what I want.

0: Say, I've been thinking, you know, for three guys been working together now for 6 months. You know, we don't know very much about each other.
1: Yeah. Maybe there's nothing much to know.
0: Oh, everyone's got something interesting up their sleeve. Hey, Arnie, you married?
1: Married? I got 7 grandchildren.
0: Oh, you married?
1: Well, only if I got 7 grandchildren. I almost always got them in the house. You know, we figured when the kids grew up and married off, we'd have some quiet around the house.
0: Uh-huh.
1: Not likely. As soon as they were married and had some kids of their own, they come and visit. And then a couple of them had some bad luck and they come back to live. And pretty soon the house is full of screaming kids.
0: Yeah. Well, that's life.
1: Still, I guess I wouldn't be without them. What about you, Stan?
0: Not married. Not yet, anyway.
1: Oh, I see. You got somebody in mind?
0: Oh, couple. I'm going to wait for a big dowry. Or maybe a rich widow.
1: Look, with a face like yours, you should get what you can.
0: Oh, I'm not handsome, but I got sex appeal.
1: Who told you that?
0: The weighing machine. Got my weight wrong, too. Hey, you know, it must be pretty good to have a nice house and a heap of kids. Say, I bet you're never lonely.
1: Lonely? Why do you think I took this job? It's the only way I could figure to get me a holiday. Still, I sure miss him.
0: Yeah.

0: sure miss him.
1: Yeah. Willie.
2: What?
1: You married or anything?
2: You can say that again.
1: Well, are you?
2: I sure am.
1: Hey, sounds pretty good.
2: Pretty good? You just sit here a minute, boy. I'll show you what's pretty good.
1: Well, it's the first time I've seen Willie interested in anything. He must be some doll.
2: Yeah, I'll show you what's pretty good. Here, take a look at that.
1: Oh, yeah, me too. Is that your wife?
2: Nobody else. She used to be on the stage. Went under the name of the Pink Pearl. Used to do a specialty act, a very high class.
1: Yeah. How long have you been married?
2: 6 months.
1: 6 months? And you'd leave her to come and work on a stinking job like this? Oh, you're crazy in the head.
2: Well, I figured the dough was good, and I wouldn't spend any out here. And that way I could save a lot. You see, Pearl, well, she's been used to nice things. I didn't reckon it was fair to make her do without them, so I decided to take this, and with the dough I saved, we can maybe put a deposit on a nice business or something.
1: Well, it's the first time I've ever heard you say more than 10 words at a time. This doll sure has you.
2: Yeah, she certainly has. Well, what are you staring at, Stan?
3: Huh? Oh, nothing. Just looking at the picture. Real nice.
2: Yeah. Well, you looked enough. Hand it over.
1: I still wouldn't have left the doll like that. Not for a million.
2: Well, we figured it was worth it. Of course, I didn't do it without a long talk about it.
1: Did Pearl like the idea?
2: Yeah, of course she didn't. But like me, she figured we needed the money, so that was that.
3: She still working?
2: Yeah, but not in the stage anymore. She told me she was taking a job in a bakery. No, not that there's anything wrong with the stage. She had a very refined act. It's just that, well, she's a married woman now, and, well, you know how it is.
1: Oh, sure.
3: Yeah, I'll bet she was a wow.
2: And then some. Yeah, never could figure why a good looker like her married a pan-faced guy like me.
1: Must be love. It's the only reason I can figure.
2: Yeah, I guess so.
1: Say, but you'll be glad to get back to her.
2: That's not the word. When do you figure they'll pick us up, Arnie?
1: Well, job's finished. Just about. Could take us off any time.
4: You know, it's a funny thing to think this whole valley will be flooded soon. Wonder how long it'll take to fill.
1: Well, when that coffer goes, you'll be awake before you can spit.
3: Yeah, I suppose all we got to do now is keep the people out of the area, huh?
1: That's about it. Yeah, that won't be hard. Everyone for 100 miles around knows about the dam, so they're not likely to be silly enough to come near.
3: Hey, they're going to take us out in that helicopter?
1: I suppose so. Two of us, anyway. Someone has to drive the jeep. We'll be sorry when we get the green light.
3: Oh, me. Well, you two can chew the fat all night if you want. I'm hitting the sack.
2: I'll sure be glad to sleep on a decent bed again.
1: Well, we all.
2: See ya.
3: Sure, yeah.
1: I never seen Willie so talkative. He's sure gone on that wife of his. Don't blame him if it comes to that.
3: No, I don't blame him one little bit.
1: I wish they could have caught her act.
4: You get back to the city before Willie, you might just be lucky.
1: What do you mean?
4: She's working in a dive on Wharf Street.
1: What?
4: You got it.
1: How do you know?
4: You know when I went into town about 3 weeks ago?
1: Yeah?
4: Well, me and a pal went to this joint, see? We just caught her act.
1: Well, she wasn't called the Pink Pearl, but
4: it's the same chassis.
1: I don't think this would make Willie very happy. You better not say anything to him.
4: You nuts? You tear my head off.
1: Oh, the poor guy. Feel sorry for him.
4: Yeah? Well, you'd feel a darn sight more sorry if you knew the whole story.
1: What whole story?
4: I don't think I'd better say anything. You might just happen to mention it.
1: Not me. I'm an oyster. I've been married too long to have a big mouth.
4: Well,

0: see, the reason we went to this joint was because this pal of mine had a girlfriend working there.
1: So?
0: So, guess who the girlfriend is?
1: No.
0: Yeah. See, my God, she didn't know I worked with Willie. Hey, come to think of it, Brown, about then I didn't know she was Willie's wife. Well, anyway, after the show, we kind of teamed up, made a four, you know, and we hit all the spots. We, you know, we really did the town.
1: Yeah. Listen, just what sort of an act does she do?
0: Honey, don't ask silly questions. See, when I saw her picture, why, I didn't twig for a second. Then it hit me.
1: Yeah, I thought you went quiet all of a sudden.
0: Well, quiet, but wouldn't you be? I was scared he'd notice something.
1: Yeah, he nearly did. Well, you were staring at that picture.
0: Well, I had to make sure it was the same girl.
1: Look, you're positive, aren't you? There's no mistake.
0: I bet my life on it. Willie's wife and the dame at the club on Wolf Street are one and the same girl.
1: Well, all I can say is I hope he never finds out.
0: Yeah, I hope for her sake. Oh, he'd be a rough man if he really got mad.
1: Well, poor guy. Some dames just don't deserve to live. Here he is, working himself silly just to get some money for a little tramp.
2: How would you like to have no head?
3: What? Willie?
2: Yeah, Willie.
3: We thought you'd hit the sack, Willie.
2: Well, you thought wrong, didn't you?
3: Yeah, I guess I did.
2: What were you saying about her?
3: About who?
2: Don't kid me. What were you saying about Pearl? Come on, give before I tear it out of you.
1: No, it was nothing, Willie.
3: Yeah, that's right, Willie. It was nothing. You're honest.
2: I said for you not to kid me. What were you saying?
3: Hey, Willie.
2: Way off. It wasn't any. Choke it out of you. I'll choke the life out of you. Let him go. Let him go, Willie.
0: It's about Pearl.
3: Stop it.
2: I saw the way he was looking at the picture.
0: Really done it.
2: Now you're in trouble.
3: Get away from me.
1: Leave him alone, Willie. Leave him alone, I say.
2: You shouldn't have hit me, Stan. I don't like it.
3: But what do you expect me to do? What do you expect me to do? Lie there and take it?
2: You're no good. I'll teach you to say things about my wife.
3: No, you get away, Willie.
2: No good backing off. I don't like people telling lies about her. I don't like it.
3: Nobody's telling lies.
2: You don't like that, huh?
3: I didn't like it, Willie.
2: Yeah.
3: And, Willie, you're not going to like this.
1: Stan?
3: Your wife's a two-timer, Willie. How do you like that? She's a dirty, no good, two-timer!

0: You shouldn't have said those things to him, Stan.
1: Well, it was his own fault. He nearly killed me.
0: I've never seen a guy go to pieces like that. It's like he'd been hit with a poleaxe.
1: Yeah, I should have kept my big mouth shut in the first place.
0: Yeah, I guess so. Well, anyway, I'm as much to blame as you. I wanted to know. Poor old Willie works like a dog to save money while his wife goes off and works in some crummy joint.
1: Yeah, tough.
0: I suppose you could forgive that if she figured that she could make more money there than working in a bakery. But it's the other that's so hard to take. A man like Willie won't put up with a wife two-timing him.
1: Well, who would, for Pete's sake? When a guy gets married, he should expect his wife could run straight.
2: Can you imagine what's going to happen when he gets home? Oh, wow.
0: Oh, maybe nothing. Maybe you just leave her without a word. Big, tough characters like Willie are funny. When something big happens to them, something they can't fight or beat with their fists, they go to pieces. That's what's happened to Willie.
1: Yeah. Well, no good worrying anymore, I suppose. Might as well hit the cut. Be glad to get out of here. Be glad when the whole joint's full of water.
3: You wouldn't do a thing like they said, would you, baby? They were lying in their teeth. We had it all worked out. We'd get some money and make something of ourselves. No, you just wouldn't do it.
0: Dirty liars.
3: Yeah. Wait till I tell you what they said about you. What a laugh. That Stan. Say anything about people. He's shooting just because he's got no one. You're kind of sorry for him.
4: Pearl, honey, I'm home. It's Willie. Pearl.
3: Honey?
4: Pearl. Hey, Pearl.
3: I must have took a walk. Yeah, that's it. She's going for a walk someplace. You're a crazy pair. Just because you're a good-looking doll, they make up lying stories about you. You're going to hate me for coming to this joint, honey. But it's just that... Well, they said Dane was doing an act here. Dane who looks like you and I just want to see it. I want to see it.
5: Ladies and gentlemen, we have great pleasure in presenting to you the toast of Wolf Street. The little girl with the best act this side of any place, the fabulous Molly.
3: It ain't you, Pearl, is it? Say it ain't you.

0: Surprise.
1: Who's that?
0: Hi.
1: Wally. What are you doing here?
0: I live here, don't I?
1: Oh, why, sure, honey. It's just a... Well, I thought you was out at the dam.
0: I'm not.
1: Oh, I can see that. You promised to call me when the job was finished. Why didn't you?
0: Because the job ain't finished yet.
1: What are you doing here?
0: Well, can't a guy see his own wife if he wants to?
1: Oh, sure, hon, but you're not supposed to leave the job till the dam's ready to blow.
0: Nobody knows I'm off the job. I just walked out while the other two was asleep. You happy to see me, Pearl?
1: Why, sure I am, Willie.
0: I drove 150 miles to see you, honey. Ain't you even going to give me a kiss?
1: Sure.
0: I'm your husband, you know, not your brother.
1: Better?
0: Some.
1: You make yourself comfortable, Willie. I'll make us some coffee. I'm afraid there's not much in the icebox.
0: Not eating in much?
1: No, not much.
0: I expect to eat in the bakery.
1: Bakery?
0: Yeah.
1: Yeah, I eat there. They give me real nice meals.
0: Do they treat you right?
1: Oh, sure they do. Yeah, they're always nice to me. Treat me like one of the family.
0: That's good. I wouldn't like it if you weren't being treated right. You're my wife, Pearl, and I want you to be happy. You don't like working one place. All you got to do is say you don't like it, and you can just change your job.
1: Oh, no, I like it fine.
0: You don't want to be frightened to tell me if you do decide to change. I'll understand.
1: I know. What are you so concerned about the job for? You ought to be worried about your own. We want to save some money, you know. You haven't forgotten about what we're going to do, have you, about the little business?
0: No. No, I haven't forgotten. Have you?
1: That's all I ever think about. Dad, and you.
0: What have you been doing nights?
1: Nothing much. Nip, read, taking a movie, usual thing.
0: Ever got a hankering to go back to the act?
1: No, that's one thing I'll never do.
0: What do you have to lie to me for, Pearl?
1: Lie to you? I don't get it, Willie. I'm not lying. What's wrong with you?
0: I listened to a guy call my wife a two-timer tonight. I near as darn it choked him because he said it.
1: Willie!
0: I didn't believe you could be like that. Not Pearl. Oh,
1: I should think not.
0: So I took the jeep and came in to see you. I didn't believe him for one minute. That's not the reason I came in.
1: Then why did you?
0: I don't know. I think I was all broke up inside, and I wanted to see you just to give me some courage or something. I don't know. It's hard to explain. There was no one here when I came home, so I waited. I waited a long time, Pearl.
1: I went to a movie.
0: I sat here in the dark and waited, and then I figured I'd take a walk. I didn't mean to go down to Wharf Street either. I just happened to end up there.
1: And?
0: I didn't like the act I saw. Why did you do it, Pearl?
1: I didn't think you'd ever spy on me, Willie.
0: I wasn't spying, Pearl, honest.
1: I didn't like to tell you, Willie. I thought you might worry.
0: We're husband and wife. We shouldn't have to lie to each other.
1: Somebody at the bakery wasn't good enough. I wanted to save as much as I could, so that's why I took the job.
0: If I thought you would get at me, Pearl, I'd... Well, I just don't know what I'd do.
1: Anything I've done, honey, has been because I want us to get somewhere. And now get that look off your face. Gee, I haven't even put the coffee on yet.
0: Yeah, I'd like some.
1: Yeah, come through with me while I fix it. Gee, it's nice to have you home. When do you have to get back?
0: As soon as I have some coffee. It's a long haul, and I want to get in before dawn. I don't want to get into trouble. Arnie, he's the foreman. He's a bit particular about the job. You see, we got to make sure everything's clear. No people around. It's a pretty responsible job, you know.
1: It sounds like it.
0: I guess I shouldn't have come to town like I did.
1: I guess not.
0: You're not mad at me, are you?
1: No. You're mad at me?
0: Not anymore. I can see now why you did it without telling me.
1: Good.
0: Hey, Pearl, this fella, the one who said he saw you. His name's Stan. What's the matter?
1: Nothing, just clumsy.
0: He said he and another buddy of his made a four with you and another girl.
1: Willie.
0: He seemed pretty sure of himself. But I figured he just wanted to say he'd been... out with such a good-looking gal, especially when on the stage. That's what it must be, eh, Pearl?
1: Sure, that's what it is.
0: Yeah, that's the one thing I couldn't stand. I don't mind the other, but two-time and me, I couldn't stand. I'd have to do something about it.
1: Look, Willie, who are you going to believe, this smart aleck or me?
0: I'm sorry. Just thinking about it makes me go all fright.
1: Then don't think about it. Just forget it. Not true, so why should you worry?
0: I love you, Pearl.
1: All right, Willie, so you love me. That's no reason to get crazy ideas.
0: No, I don't suppose. Say, I ought to be beat up for even just thinking.
1: Oh, just forget it. Why don't you go on inside? Sit down and relax. Go on. Go on, you're all tensed up like a spring. I'll bring the coffee in to you. All we've got to eat is some cream crackers.
0: I'll just take the coffee. Those creamy things don't... Someone at the door. The one I should get?
1: No. It's just some crazy character down the hall. He's always losing the key to his apartment.
0: Hadn't we better help him out?
1: No, I'm sick of letting him use our window.
0: Yeah, but the poor guy might...
1: Let it go.
0: What's the matter? You can't leave him standing. Maybe you don't want to answer the door. Is that it? I'm going to open it, Pearl.
1: Please, Willie, don't. Please.
0: Okay. Open it yourself. Go on, open it. Well, don't you hear me? I said open the door.
1: I don't want to, Willie. Don't make me. Don't.
0: Do you remember his name, Pearl? Well, Stan. He's the other fella. You want I should open the door and say, have you seen your old buddy Stan lately? You want me to do that?
1: All right, go ahead. Open it up. Go on, you big ox. What are you waiting for? You want me to draw you a picture?
0: Yeah, I'll open the door. And I'll give you to your friend. I'm sorry for you, Pearl. Real

0: sure glad to be out of that valley, Arnie.
1: I wonder what became of Willie.
0: Crazy fool must have beat it during the night.
1: Lucky for him, the job's finished. It'll be real trouble. Hey, what's the time?
0: 8:27. He'll blow at 8:30.
1: Yeah.
0: Hope he didn't give his wife a bad time.
1: Well, she deserves it.
0: Poor old Willie. Guess we shouldn't have told him. Come on, let's get down to the pay office. I got a lot of spending to catch up on.

Now, don't start giving me a bad time, boys. Arnie! Stan, where are you? Arnie! Arnie!

A closing door finishes the story. Next week, another key will open another door to another story. Mystery. Romance. Or adventure. All start when a door is unlocked by... the key.

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2: 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Howard meets Philip at a weird kind of angle, and then you cross James and Poe. You can't miss Nocturne. It's just past the Ottoman.
1: 19 Nocturne Boulevard. Your address for suspenseful stories of the speculative, strange, and supernatural. Tonight's story is Questions in a Dark Room.
3: Yes, this is 19 Nocturne Boulevard. Won't you step inside? Did you have any trouble finding it? What do you mean, what kind of a place is it? Why, it's a residential hotel. Sometime between the two world wars.

0: What? Where?
1: Don't you worry, Nun. You're safe now.
0: Safe? What? Who are you? I don't know you. Is this your room?
1: Calm yourself now, miss. I'll be all the way over here. No threat to you, I promise.
0: But I... How did I get here? What's going on? Ah, my side. Ah, what happened?
1: Probably a bruise. You was attacked, miss, in the stairs. I expect he hit you some. I got you out of there and didn't have no other place to put you. You've been out cold.
0: You rescued me? Oh, goodness, that hurts. Well, thank you. In the stairs, you said?
1: Yes, miss. I heard you start. Well, I heard it when you screamed. The stairwell, it echoes something fierce.
0: I guess I'm lucky you were there.
1: Well, I was kind of listening for you, miss.
0: Listening?
1: I got a lot of time on my hands during days, and one time a while back I heard you singing in there. So sometimes I just wait.
0: Oh, thank you. But do you think the creep who attacked me was...
1: I don't see the papers much, miss, but even I heard about that there stairway stabber. I'm pretty sure that was the fella, all right.
0: They say he's already killed at least 8 girls.
1: That they do.
0: Oh.
1: At least.
0: Oh, goodness. I could have been murdered.
1: Yes'm.
0: You saved me?
1: I did what I could, miss. You was right out before I done got there.
0: I don't remember, well, anything, really. What should I call you? Your name, I mean.
1: I understand, miss. You can call me Thaddeus. That's my name.
0: And you live in my building?
1: More years I care to count. I mostly just keep an eye on things. Yeah, don't you worry now. I don't take up much space.
0: I didn't mean to imply...
1: Oh, it's understandable, miss. I don't much look like I belong here.
0: Please. I don't want to sound like a snob. I'm really just overwhelmed. And you can call me Carol, if you'd like. I mean, you don't have to call me Miss all the time.
1: I'll be right pleased to, Miss Carol.
0: Just Carol, Thaddeus. No Miss, please.
1: Don't seem quite respectful, Miss Carol.
2: Is there anyone here?
1: By golly, she early.
0: What was that?
1: This lady want to ask about what happened. She with the police.
0: But I don't remember.
1: And I didn't see much, but we got to talk to her. You gonna be all right? I can help you.
0: Well, I'm a little wobbly, but I'm game, I guess. Oh, but my head. It's amnesia, I'm sure of it.
1: You might be surprised what all come back to you if a body asks the right questions. Come on now.
0: Why is the room so dark? I can barely see her.
2: I mean you no harm. Please, come and speak with me. Am I addressing Carol Burnmouth?
0: Why, yes. Did you... Oh, no. I only just told you my name.
1: I said she with the police. She know a lot.
2: Carol, I want to hear what happened to you yesterday.
0: Yesterday? I was knocked out for a whole day?
1: Shh now. And answer, Miss Carol.
0: Oh, I really don't... I don't remember a darn thing. He, Thaddeus, said I was attacked on the stairwell. I think I was hit on the head. Amnesia. I don't remember a thing. Really.
2: Calm down, Carol. There is no need to...
0: I'm sorry.
2: Ah, good. Everything is all right now. You are safe. It is safe to remember. Think of it like a movie and you are the projector. The projector can stop a movie, Carol. The projector can simply freeze on a single frame, and the movie never has to reach its end. Have you ever seen that happen, Carol?
0: Why is she talking like that?
1: Can they really just up and stop a moving picture? That would be something to see.
0: Not very exciting, really. It's just a slide, then.
2: Carol, I need you to concentrate. What is the last thing you remember?
0: Oh!
1: Just a minute, ma'am. She got a stitch.
2: Relax, Carol. Relax. Remember, you are the projector, and the movie can stop long before anything unpleasant happens. Just take it one frame at a time, dear. Do you remember going into the stairwell? Picture the door for me. You push open the door and step in. There are 5 flights of stairs below you, but you walk them every day, don't you? You walk them...
0: It's slimming.
2: You begin to walk down the stairs, just as usual. One step, then another.
0: The way she talks.
2: You pass the 4th floor door. Nothing there for you.
1: She's just trying to help.
2: One brisk step in front of another.
0: But it's like she's trying to hypnotize me.
2: Passing the baby carriage, the Joneses leave tucked into the corner of the 3rd floor landing.
1: Don't know nothing about that. But I expect she think it'd help you remember what happened.
2: All the way around to the next set of stairs.
0: Stop it! I don't want to be hypnotized. I don't want to... Ah! Whatever happened, I don't want to remember it. You hear? Do you hear me?
1: Shh! Listen, Miss Carol. Shh!
0: What was that? Something broke?
1: Don't pay it no mind. There's some noisy neighbors in this building.
0: But it's gone now.
1: Yes'm. Nevertheless, just so long as someone done got a mad on.
0: Oh.
1: Then it blow over. You gonna try and answer the lady now?
0: What? No. No, Thaddeus, I can't. I don't remember anything. And when I try... Oh, it hurts.
1: Look around. Ain't no one here gonna hurt you. And that there pain in your side, well, a bruise is just a bruise, ain't it? And whatever caused it, at all over now, and you safe.
0: Safe?
1: I swear, and I won't let no one touch you. The lady, she just trying to find out what you know so's the police can stop this fella.
0: Oh, yes, you said she's with the police.
1: Since I never saw none of his face, you the only one can help. You got to help stop this fella.
0: She looks awfully tired.
1: You've been wearing her out a bit with your temper.
0: Oh, I'll try and do better. You're sure it's safe?
1: Well, she said you the projector, Miss Carol. You can...
2: Shall we continue? Carol... If you will not help, please let me know. I want to work you through this, but your resistance...
0: I just don't know what I can do. I'm frustrated too, you know. I can't remember a thing about... Oh.
2: Yes? Continue.
0: I was in a hurry. On my way to a job interview. Or was that Tuesday?
2: Yesterday was Tuesday, yes.
0: Oh, So I was dashing down the stairs, quick as I could. I'm faster than the elevator, you see. That old thing. I swear it's pulled by mice.
1: Oh.
2: Can you remember how far you got? Did you reach the 2nd floor landing?
0: 2nd floor? Yes! Little Billy from 203 keeps dropping gum wrappers in there. And I was thinking...
1: Miss Carol? Miss Carol, come on. You tough. You can do this. No old stitch gonna slow you down. Here, and take my hand. Right there. Now you squeeze. Squeeze out all that bad old pain.
0: No, I...
1: Good. You keep on squeezing long as you need.
0: I think, Thaddeus... I think that's when he hit me. He must have hit me real hard.
2: Carol. I need to stop for now. I will return soon. While I'm gone, can you try and remember?
0: I'll try.
2: Goodbye.
0: Are they having a party?
1: Who?
0: Your neighbors.
1: Mike could be. You doing all right?
0: Sorry to be such a baby about all this. When it hurts, well, it really hurts.
1: I know. Get myself the same thing in my neck sometimes.
0: Oh. So, do you know her? The woman asking the questions?
1: A bit. Is she Madame Foulet and works for police? I do know that. Some years back, she asked me couple of questions.
0: About what?
1: Something I seen way back when.
0: She seems kind of old to be a police matron, or whatever she is.
1: She one of a kind, I guess. They can't afford to retire her.
0: Is she a hypnotist? Was I right?
1: I don't know nothing about that, miss. I expect you're probably mostly right.
0: Well, if I want this guy caught, and boy do I want him caught, especially if he's the one who killed all those girls, I better get cracking and remember something. In the movies, if you hit your head and get amnesia, you can hit your head again to get your memory back.
1: I don't guess it worked that way in real life, miss.
0: I have got to stop being a whiny baby about this. After all, I survived, didn't I?
1: Well,
0: so it's all in the past, and I shouldn't be frightened. Oh, unless he decides to come back, to make sure I can identify him?
1: He won't ever find you now. I promise you that.
0: Really? You didn't...
1: Didn't what, miss?
0: No. You said you never even...
1: You thinking I might have killed him? I know I'm a big fella, but I can't...
0: I meant it as a compliment.
1: I guess so.
0: Did you have to fight him off? I mean, to save me?
1: Nah. When he caught sight of me, he just run.
0: You do look pretty intimidating.
1: No. Look, you should be trying to remember.
0: I know, but this takes my mind off it. I figure it's like a word at the tip of your tongue. When you think about it so hard that you feel like your brain may be squeezed out your ears, it never comes. Then, the minute your mind is off it, voila, the word tumbles right out.
1: That sounds about right.
0: I need to get into the stairwell. That'll really jog my memory. What? Where's the door locked?
1: I reckon it's just stuck, miss. But you really don't want to go into the stairwell. I promise you that.
0: Open this door. I don't like being locked in here.
1: With me?
0: What? No. No, it's got nothing to do with you, Thaddeus. I like you. I just don't like being locked in.
2: Good. We can begin again.
0: What? Where'd she...
1: Madam said she just needed a little break. She didn't say she was going off no place.
0: But she was gone.
1: It's real dark in here. I never hear her go.
0: Then she must have listened to everything we said.
1: I expect she just shut up her eyes and her ears and took a little nap, miss.
2: May we proceed?
0: Yes. Yeah, I want this fiend drawn and quartered.
2: Now, Carol, we'll start with something easy. I want you to be comfortable. I want you to remember something very pleasant.
0: Pleasant?
2: Think back to a time when you were happy.
0: Oh, no. That's too silly.
2: The first thing that comes to mind, Carol.
0: Well, I was very sick once when I was little. Measles, I think. But I don't remember too well. Just the itching. Oh, how it itched. Mama gave me sweet tea each night she came home and didn't see any scratches on me. If I could just control myself, I could have sweet tea. Of course, I fooled her. I learned to scratch around.
1: Scratch around?
0: Yes. Maybe it was chicken pox. But anyway, if you scratch around the spots, it stops some of the itch, but doesn't look like you've been scratching.
1: Your best memory is of feeling poorly?
0: No, don't be silly. She just asked me for a memory of a happy time, and it was, oddly enough. I got sweet tea, and I fooled my mother. They're having a whale of a time over there.
2: Very good, Carol. You sound like you feel better now. I need you to keep this feeling of well-being with you while we try again.
0: I still don't think it will work.
1: Try.
0: All right.
2: Ignore any pain. Ignore any fear. Ignore any interruptions. Ignore any distractions. We must find this man. We must find him and stop him. You have just reached the second floor landing. What do you see, Carol?
0: I see the gum wrappers. Little brat. Then a shadow. I hardly ever see people... Oh! On the stairs!
2: Continue, please.
1: Take my hand, Carol. Just like before. That's a girl.
0: I turn around, and there's a flash, like sunlight on water.
2: Ignore the flash. Look only at the face.
0: No. No, I can't. It hurts too much.
1: Yes, you can. You got to. You're the only one left behind. None of them other girls can say nothing. But you got yourself a chance to be a hero now.
0: Are you sure he can't come back and get me?
1: Sure as I'm sitting here with you, miss, he can't never even touch you. No way, no how.
2: Carol, stop the movie. You need to stop it and look. Break the film in your mind so there is no end. Nothing but the face.
0: No, I can't.
1: Shh, you're taking my hand right off, Miss Carol.
0: It's a knife, isn't it?
1: Yes.
0: He's holding a knife, but it's on my right... My right... Oh, no, Thaddeus. Oh, Thaddeus, I...
1: That ain't nothing, Miss Carol. You got to see. It's just hysteria.
0: But I'm bleeding. I have to get to a doctor.
1: There ain't no blood, miss. Not a chance of it. It's all in your head.
0: No, look. My side. It hurts.
1: Shh. I don't see no blood.
0: No blood?
1: Not a bit of it.
0: All right. Oh, but if I saw a knife in his hand on my right, then he must be left-handed. That's important, isn't it?
2: Very good. I must have another rest. We shall speak again. Goodbye.
0: How did she do that?
1: What?
0: She just... It was like she just wrapped some of the darkness around her and vanished.
1: Oh, she probably just turned off the light. You doing all right?
0: No. My side hurts. I want to go home.
1: Got to finish first. This got to be done.
0: I know, but...
1: I sure do like that song Paul Popper you sing sometimes.
0: What?
1: I heard you sing it over and over one day, so I got it near enough memorized myself.
0: I was getting ready for an audition. No one can hear me in the stairwell, so it doesn't bother anyone if I practice there.
1: And that song, it's just plain funny. When Mama gets to ride in the car.
0: Oh, yes. When Papa bought a...

0: Jane.
1: That's the one. Gets me every time. One tough female mama is.
0: You really listen to me?
1: When I hear you and stare, I'm there quick as all get out, tucked up high so as not to bother you or, well, make you feared.
0: Oh, I'm not afraid of you.
1: Probably would be if we hadn't talked first.
0: I wish I could say you were wrong. Thank you.
1: For what?
0: For the distraction.
1: Oh, is that what I was doing? I thought I was complimenting you on your singing, that's all.
0: Don't act dopey.
1: You up to crying again?
0: Maybe. Should we see if she'll come back?
1: No. Just try right here. Maybe she the one making it hard for you to think. You come up with something now, you can always tell her when she come back.
0: This is futile.
2: Nah.
0: Futile. Pointless. Hopeless.
1: You know what you needs? You needs to scratch around.
0: What?
1: You can't scratch the spot what itches, because that just get you into trouble. Scratch around.
0: Thaddeus, you're brilliant. But how can I think around?
1: Maybe. You ever see them funny pictures with an artist and he holding up his thumb? How about you just hold up your thumb? Block out the part you got to scratch around.
0: I think I see. Just look at the edges because the middle's too scary.
1: Yes.
0: I see the door to the second floor hallway. It's off to my left. I see the light fixture on the wall.
1: Don't worry about no lights.
0: Right. I see a hat. No. A cap. Like a delivery man would wear. It's blue. I think it's blue.
1: Calm now, Miss Carol.
0: And hair. Blonde or maybe light brown.
3: Be calm, Carol.
0: Yes, a delivery man. I remember. I was thinking it must have been a small package since he was coming up the stairs instead of the elevator when... Oh!
1: It's all right.
0: Oh! No, but Thaddeus...
1: I understand. I promise you I do.
0: But he... He killed me, didn't he? Didn't he, Thaddeus?
3: Carol, I need to end this now. Goodbye.
0: Thaddeus?
1: Yes, Miss Carol?
0: I'm right, aren't I?
1: Yes, Miss Carol. I expect you'd rather not be, but... Yes, you did too.
0: Too?
1: I wish I could have stopped him. I truly do. But there ain't nothing much a ghost can do. Just making him see me was hard enough. And I was too late.
0: But what do I do now? Do I go somewhere?
1: If not, I had an answer for that, Miss Carol, I expect I wouldn't be here talking with you.

Garibaldi Residential Suites, rumored to be home to a plethora of ghosts, including a baby in the basement, a chain-rattling spook in Suite 405, a runaway slave, and the poor girl who was the final victim of the stairway stabber and can sometimes be heard.

Now that you know how to find us, don't be a stranger. We have enough of those already. Tonight's story, Questions in a Dark Room, was written by Julie Hoverson. In tonight's production, Beverly Poole was Carol, Cole Hornaday was Thaddeus, Julie Hoverson was Madame Foulet and the tour guide. Also heard was Renaud Leboeuf. 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The song Poor Papa was published in 1926, written and composed by Billy Rose and Harry Woods. 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
1: Murder Clinic. Stories of the world's great detectives. Men against murder. Each week at this time, WOR Mutual turns the spotlight on one of the world's great detectives of fiction and invites you to listen to the story of his most exciting case. Tonight, we meet Sir Henry Merivale, known to his poster friends as H.M., in the story, Death in the Dressing Room.

0: Good evening, H.M. Tell me, you were with Scotland Yard for a long time before you retired, weren't you?
1: I was indeed, Mr. Knight.
0: And didn't I hear that you ran some sort of a secret department for them?
1: Well, there was nothing secret about it. You see, it was called the Department of Queer Complaints. All the crackpots were sent in to me. As a matter of fact, that's how I happened to be on the spot when this nightclub murder took place. You see, I was there investigating one of our queer complaints that didn't seem to have anything to do with murder. And, well, suppose I begin at the beginning, eh? You know how sometimes a nightclub will catch the public's fancy, a place to see and be seen at. Well, at the time of this story, the Orient Club in London was having just such a season, flourishing like the proverbial Green Bay tree. Tony Kaplan, who ran it, was a smooth, slippery customer, Piccadilly by the way of Times Square in Monte Carlo. And he did have one big drawing card, the star of his show, by the way, another Times Square product, Francine Rapport. She was a great dancer. On the afternoon of the day in question, Tony Kaplan was rehearsing Francine.
2: Francine, what's the matter with you? You're introducing this Javanese temple dance tonight. Come on, quit clowning and get with it, will you?
3: Oh, let's cut it out, Tony. It's too corny. Standing in the middle of the floor, waving your arms around like snakes. That went out with the art.
2: They'll eat it up. Listen, Francine, since when did you start masterminding your routine? You dance and leave the thinking to me.
3: Oh, yes? Well, maybe I don't like the way you've been thinking lately, Tony. And maybe I don't like the way you've been acting either. Where were you last night after the show?
2: Oh, nuts. Let's not go through that dialogue again. Put on another record.
3: Well, don't get any big ideas under that patent leather hair of yours. I got plenty on you, Tony, and I might use it. If you make me. See?
2: Yes, yes, I see, I see. Another thing I see is that I pay the orchestra to rehearse, not to referee a love match. Now, come on, let's try that ending again. Okay, fellas, okay. The Java number. Pick it up 8 bars from the finish.
4: Okay, girl.
2: That's it, Fran. Now you've got it. A one and two and finish. Ah, swell, swell. See, I told you it'd be good.
3: Okay, but I still think it's right from the silo.
2: Now let's try it with that blue spotlight.
3: Blue spotlight? Are you nuts, Tony? You know what blue does to me.
2: Look, Fran, it's gotta be blue. This number's supposed to be mysterious, see?
3: Oh.
2: All the lights out and just that blue baby spot on you. Don't forget, you're covered from head to foot with those jewels.
3: You mean I'm covered from head to foot with that stinking oil?
2: All right.
3: I tell you, Tony,
2: right.
3: It gets all over me. When I finish, I feel like I've been in an oil well.
2: So what? You can wash it off after the number. Well, it's the only thing that'll make those cheap sparklers gleam. Now quit beefing, Fran. This number'll knock 'em dead.
3: Well, I hope you know what you're doing.
2: I always do, baby. Okay, boys, from the beginning now, please.
5: Can I speak to you for a minute?
2: Why, Paula, you can do more than that to me, beautiful. Come over here. What's on your mind, sugar?
5: It's that costume of Miss Francine. You know, it's just net. And with all those phony jewels on it, Tony, I won't be able to get her into it fast.
2: Oh, forget the costume, baby. Concentrate on yours truly for a change. You know, honey, you do things to me.
5: Mr. Tony, please. Not here. Someone will see you. Miss Francine, she's looking.
2: Well, let her look. I'm crazy about you, baby. You know that, don't you?
5: But Tony, Miss Francine...
2: Leave that to me, baby. Little Tony will fix everything, everything. See?
5: You will make Paula the great dancer, no?
2: I'll do more than that. You'll have cars, jewels, furs, the works.
5: Careful, Tony. She's coming.
3: Stop that music. Stop the music. Say, what's going on here between you two? Paula, I told you to stay in the dressing room and finish my costume, didn't I?
5: Yes, ma'am. It was just that I wanted to ask Mr. Kaplan a question about it.
3: Oh, yes? Well, ask me from now on. You've been asking Mr. Kaplan a lot of questions lately, and he's been giving you an awful lot of answers.
2: Oh, come on, Fran. Can't a guy be polite to a nice little girl?
3: Not when he works so hard at it. You lay off, do you hear? Next time I catch her hanging around you, little Paula won't live here anymore.
2: All right, all right. Now, if you'll take my advice, you'll put your other expression back on in the county. You got company. Don't look now. I think the white hope of the Forsyth fortune is headed this way.
3: Monty?
2: The kid himself, the heir to the fourth act. Just about ready for the squeeze play. What do you think, Fran? Will the fish bite?
3: If he won't, I will. Why, Monty, how sweet of you to drop in.
6: Francine, I've got to see you now. I've got to talk to you.
3: Why, of course, Monty. I'm sure Mr. Kaplan can hold up the rehearsal for a few minutes.
2: Oh, why, certainly, certainly. Boys, suppose we run over that hula now.
3: Let's go to my dressing room. It's cozier there. Well, Monty, suppose you've come to talk to me about those letters again.
6: But, Francine, you don't understand. Those letters are very important to me.
3: But sugar, they're very important to me, too. They're so sweet. I've never had such letters before.
6: That's just it, Francine. You see, I'm in the diplomatic service. If those letters ever get out... Well, I mean, they aren't very discreet. It would mean the end of my career almost before I started.
3: Yes, I see it. Wouldn't be so good if anybody else saw them. Well, I guess you can have them back.
6: Oh, Francine, you're wonderful. I knew you'd understand. I knew you'd give them back to me.
3: Give them back? Well, it amounts to that, I guess, but... There's a favor I've got to ask of you in return, Monty.
6: Of course, Francine, anything.
3: Well, you see, I'm afraid I've been a bit extravagant lately, and I'm terribly hard up.
6: I see. Yes, I see perfectly. How much?
3: Now, don't be mad, sugar. It's only £1,000.
6: £1,000? But that's impossible. I haven't that much money. I wouldn't know where to get it.
3: That's your business, Mr. Diplomat. Why, I'm giving you a bargain. That's because I like you so much. Why, just think what the Daily Comet would pay me for...
6: All right, you win. But I've got to have time.
3: Why, of course, sugar. You can have plenty of time. Shall we say, tonight?
6: Tonight?
3: Yes, tonight. After my first show. The dough is to be in an unmarked wallet. And whoever brings it walks up to Tony Kaplan and says, I beg your pardon, you dropped your wallet.
6: Kaplan? So he's in on it, too. I might have known. A pretty little game.
3: Yes, we thought so, too, but now I'm tired of playing. So don't you forget. Bring that £1,000 tonight, or else. Make it after my first show, here at the Orient Club.

0: I'm sorry, sir, there are no tables.
1: What would I say, Armand?
0: Sorry, sir, we are entirely full.
2: Armand, please.
0: Sorry, madame, but you see. Oh, good evening, Sir Henry.
3: Well, Armand, you have my regular table, of course.
0: But of course, monsieur.
3: Ah, fine.
0: Well, Sir Henry Merivale, there is always the table. Right this way, if you please, monsieur.
3: Ah, you see, there you are, Matthews. Simple when you know how, isn't it?
4: Yes.
3: Come along.
4: By Jove, Chief, I don't see how you do it.
3: Don't you? Personality, my boy. Personality, only that.
0: Here you are, Sir Henry. Table 16, as usual.
3: Ah, very good, Armand. Thank you. Oh, here.
0: Thank you, monsieur.
3: Oh, this is very nice. Well, I got your message to meet you here, H.M. I must admit, I don't know why we're here, sir. Are we, slumming?
5: Why, not exactly. We're here, Matthews, because this club, the Orient, is run by two of the slickest crooks I've ever had the pleasure of knowing.
3: Really?
5: Tony Kaplan and Francine Rapport. And because Scotland Yard has complaints about a new and highly ingenious racket they're presumably working. Pocket picking in the futurist manner.
3: What? I'm afraid I don't understand, sir.
5: Well, let me explain. You see, a guest here with a good many drinks inside him seldom remembers exactly how much money he has in his wallet. Now, if that wallet is lifted and deftly returned minus £3, say, or a fiver, he simply assumes he must have spent it.
3: I see.
5: The method is harmless and very nearly undetectable, but the takings each week must be enormous.
3: Very ingenious.
5: Yes, isn't it? I say, there's an interesting-looking girl. That one in white at the next table.
3: What? Why, H.M.
5: Eh? Oh, no, no, I don't mean aesthetically. In this case, I mean professionally. She's just dropped a man-sized wallet on the floor. She seemed very nervous when she picked it up again. I wonder...
3: Man's wallet? What would she be doing with a man's wallet?
5: I'm sure I don't know, but I mean to find out.
6: Thank you. Thank you, ladies and gentlemen.
5: The floor show is about to start.
6: Tonight, Francine offers for your approval for the first time a new dance, the Chavanese Temple Dance.
5: I say, Jim.
3: Yes?
5: Look, that girl in white we were just talking about. She's leaving her table. She's going into the bar. Follow her, man. Find out where she's going and report to me.
3: Right, sir.

0: say, bartender?
1: Yes, sir.
0: Did a lady in white just come in here?
1: Yes, sir. She went in there, sir.
0: Oh, thank you.
1: Sorry, you can't go there, sir.
0: I think I can. Here. I'm a police officer.
1: Oh, police.
0: Yes. Where does that door lead to?
1: To the dressing room, sir.
0: Oh, I see. But the girl did go in there.
1: Oh, yes, sir.
0: All right. Out of my way, please.
1: Yes, sir.
2: Let me by, please.
0: Wait a minute. Not so fast, young lady. Would you mind telling me what you did with that wallet you put in your handbag a minute ago?
2: Wallet? Really? What wallet?
0: Now, look. I'm a police officer.
2: Oh, I see. One of those persons who have a good time here and then arrest the management for selling drinks after hours.
0: No, I have nothing to do with that. But would you mind explaining what you were doing with that wallet?
2: I suppose I'll have to. I picked it up off the floor.
0: Oh, picked it up?
2: Yes, it's quite true. Not being able to appreciate the charms of Miss Francine Rapport, which evidently stagger you men so, I went to the bar during her dance. On the way, I picked up the wallet. Naturally, when the lights went up, I wanted to find the proper owner.
0: Then why didn't you?
2: Well, what do you think I'm doing here? Miss Rapport, I understand, is part owner here. I'm sorry if the proper procedure is to stand on the table and shout that you've found a wallet. I thought of taking it to Miss Rapport.
0: Oh, I see. And did you give it to her?
2: No, she isn't here. Evidently, she didn't come back here after her dance. Perhaps you'll be good enough to let me pass so I can take the wallet to Mr. Kaplan.
0: Now, just a minute, please.
2: Oh, right, you can come with me.
0: No, let's say you come with me. We are going back to Francine's dressing room.
2: No, I won't.
0: Come with me, I said. Is this Miss Rapport's dressing room?
2: Yes.
0: Well, then, you'll soon find out if she's here or not, eh?
2: See, I told her she wasn't here.
0: Yes, so you did. But if you don't mind, I think I'll just make sure.
3: Wait, you can't go in there.
0: Huh? Well, who are you?
3: Paula, Miss Rapport's maid.
0: Oh, then open the door. I'm a police officer, and I want to see her.
3: But you can't.
0: Come along.
3: Very well.
0: What? This? Oh. She's dead.
2: I didn't do it. I swear I didn't do it.
0: Murdered. Stabbed in the back with a pair of scissors.
2: Let me out of here. Let me out of here.
0: Stay where you are, both of you.
4: And now, folks, the deadly assassin hits, beginning with the favorite of yesterday and today, Winfrey.
0: Close that door, please. Pardon, are you? You told me your name is Paula. Miss Rapport's maid?
3: Yes, sir.
0: Were you here when Miss Rapport came back from her dance a few minutes ago?
3: No. No, I was not. I can prove I was not. She met me at the end of the passageway. Gave me a message to take to Mr. Kaplan to come back and see her. I went and told him. I was out there. Mr. Kaplan can tell you that.
0: All right, now, all right. Steady. Paula, do you know where table 16 is?
3: Yes, sir.
0: All right, at table 16, you'll find a big, heavy-set man with a sandy, ruddy complexion. His name is Sir Henry Merivale. Ask him if he'll come in here right away, will you? But don't say a word about this to anyone else. Have you got that?
3: Yes, sir.
2: Can't I go now? Please, I can't stand looking at her there.
0: I'm sorry. I'm afraid I'll have to ask you to remain where you are.

0: afraid I'll have to ask you to remain where you are.
1: See, this in our hands.
0: Gap of paper, hmm? Evidently left when the murderer snatched the rest of it from my grasp. Got to see you, ever your adoring Monte.
2: Monte?
0: Oh, you know him.
2: No, I don't.
0: But you knew she was dead. Why didn't you tell me? You must have known I saw you come out of this room.
2: You think I'm insane. You'd only have thought what you're thinking now. But I didn't kill her. I came in here and I found her dead. All I wanted to do was to get away. I don't expect you to believe that. I probably wouldn't believe it myself if I were in your place.
0: Then, what about that wallet?
2: It's Tony Kaplan's wallet. You might as well know now.
0: Oh, you stole it.
2: No, I didn't steal it. He dropped it.
0: He dropped?
2: He dropped it, I tell you.
0: Still got the wallet?
2: Well, I...
0: You better let me have it.
2: Oh, here it is.
0: Thank you. £1,000.
3: What's going on here?
4: Who are you?
0: Steady, Kaplan. Don't touch anything.
4: She's dead. Francine.
0: Yes, Kaplan, we just...
4: They got her. She was all I had. Who did it? Tell me.
0: Take
4: who did it?
0: Easy,
4: it?
0: Kaplan.
4: I'll kill him. Who's that girl?
2: I can't...
4: What's she doing here?
0: Well, she told me she'd found your wallet.
2: Yes, that's right. Now, Mr. Matthew, you can clear up one thing. I mean about that wallet. Mr. Kaplan can clear it up. I saw him drop it. He can tell you who I am, too. He can vouch for me.
0: All right, Kaplan.
3: What?
0: Is this your wallet?
3: What wallet? Where? What are you talking about?
0: Does this wallet belong to you?
3: Certainly not.
2: Oh, I suppose you'll say that you don't know why I'm here, either.
3: Madam, I don't know what you're talking about. I only know that Francine is dead. Dead, do you understand? I love Francine. I come in here to find her dead with a pair of scissors. And all you people can do is babble about a wallet, a wallet. Oh, I don't know who you are. I never saw you before in my life. Did you kill her? Did you?
2: Did you?
3: I've done a lot of things in my life. Judged by the number of police in my club tonight, they think I've done a lot more. But I couldn't have killed Francine. I never left that orchestra platform from the time Francine was dancing till just a moment ago. 50 people will testify to that. Once in my life, I'm in the clear when dirty work's been done. This kind of dirty work, this kind.
0: What kind of dirty work, Tony?
2: Who are you?
0: Sir Henry. Oh, boy, Chief, am I glad to see you.
5: Why, thank you, Jim.
3: Hello, copper. Come to run us all in?
5: No. Francine's maid told me. I've telephoned divisional headquarters about our unfortunate homicide here. Sure. They'll take charge. No, I really came to break up your newest and, I think, most ingenious racket.
3: I don't get you.

0: This is a test for the air raid warning protection. This is a test. There is no air raid at this time. The First Fighter Command, New York, requests that all radio broadcast stations receiving this test transmit time when signal was received by telegraph to First Fighter Command, New York. These tests will continue at certain intervals. If it is ever necessary to close broadcast stations due to enemy air raid attack, your station will make a short announcement of the fact when it goes off the air. This is only a test. Thank you.
1: Wallet contains the blackmail money that Kaplan and Miss Rapport wanted from your brother for his letters to Miss Rapport, doesn't it?
2: No.
3: Crazy.
1: You were instructed to hand the money to Kaplan in public in the presence of witnesses in a wallet with a little speech. This is your wallet, isn't it?
2: It's not
3: you
2: true.
3: You can't get away with it.
1: You went to give it to him by the orchestra platform, but at the last minute you lost your nerve, didn't you?
2: No.
1: So you followed Francine in here and tried to fling it at her instead.
2: You're trying to trick me.
1: That's another one of their little games. Nice, safe blackmail. They used to pull that one in Paris.
3: You're going a little fast, aren't you, copper? You could get into trouble, you know, talking like that. Making accusations you can't prove out of nothing.
1: Not exactly nothing, Anthony. Monty Forsythe telephoned us, but then he lost his nerve and refused to set a trap. There was nothing else we could do about it.
2: Well, what else could I do? I had to get...

0: those letters Monty wrote her. He won't help himself, and I...
1: Again, Miss Forsythe, I seem to have made a fool of myself. I'm sorry.
0: That's all right, Mr. Matthews. You may not have caught a pickpocket, but how do you know you haven't caught a murderess? Look there at that piece of paper in Francine's hand. That's torn off one of my brother's letters, and our wonderful Mr. Kaplan knows it as well as I do.
2: I don't know what Francine was up to. About letters, that is. She wanted to sell some letters. That was her business. But if there were letters, where are they now?
1: Well, here's part of one, at any rate. You know, strange what soft hands and arms Francine has. By the way, Miss Forsythe, did you get the letters?
0: No. I told you she was dead when I got here. I was only here half a minute anyway. I haven't got any letters. Well, you can search me if you like. Kaplan had the letters. He probably still has them.
2: I never had any letters. Maybe your brother got him. Didn't this copper say he's here tonight? What's his alibi?
0: You know you really are a nasty bit of work.
2: That may be. We're none of us perfect, not even you. But you see, Miss So-and-so, you're in a jam, a bad jam. Now, I'm not in a jam at all. I didn't kill that poor kid. I couldn't have killed her. The coppers themselves will tell you I never left that orchestra platform at any time.
0: Is that true?
1: Yes, it's quite true.
2: See?
0: No, I don't see. All I know is that it cost Monty and me nearly everything we've got to scrape that money together. There must be lots of poor fools like us. The clever ones of this world have it all their own way, haven't they?
1: I think not, Miss Forsythe. No. Come in. Oh, it's you, Paula. Come in and close that door, please. Paula. Haven't I seen you somewhere before?
3: Maybe you have. I was at the Tin Hat Club 2-3 years.
1: No. I've never been at the Tin Hat Club. No. Haven't I seen you more recently than that?
3: I don't know.
1: Very well, we'll skip that. How many dressing rooms are there here?
3: 2 besides this.
1: Any other principals aside from Miss Rapport?
3: No.
1: And the chorus girls, did they change in these rooms?
2: I'll answer any of your
1: questions. I'm talking to Paula now.
3: No, on the other side. Miss Rapport not let them.
1: When did you last see Miss Rapport alive?
3: I passed here when she came back off the floor. She gave me a message for Mr. Kaplan.
1: Ah, so you have an alibi too, eh? Tony, you're a good dance director, aren't you?
2: Yes, I guess so. What's that got to do with it?
1: Do you suppose you could teach Paula here to do that temple dance, now that Francine won't be able to dance it any longer?
2: Oh, I suppose it. Look here, H.M., what are you getting at?
1: In fact, you've already taught her, haven't you, Tony?
2: No, certainly not.
1: Did you notice the dance finished 3 measures too soon tonight, Tony? Didn't that worry you?
2: Have you gone off your rocker?
1: I think not. Let me have a look at your hands, Paula.
3: My hands?
1: Yes, both of them.
2: If you're saying Paula had anything to do with killing Francine, you're wrong. She was out on the dance floor with me the whole time. 50 witnesses can prove it.
1: No doubt.
2: And if you're saying she's a pickpocket, you must be completely off your nut. What do you think you'll find in her hand anyway? Beeswax?
1: No, not at all. No, only oil.
2: Oil?
1: You're quite right. She was out on that dance floor the entire time. She's got oil on her hands and arms, Tony. How did she get it there?
3: Let me alone.
2: How should I?
1: I'll tell you. From the oil that was smeared on those jewels on her costume while she was on that floor dancing. Why was she out there dancing instead of Francine, Tony? Or shall I tell you that, too?
2: You're crazy.
1: Because Francine was in here, dead. Wasn't she, Tony?
2: No.
1: You killed Francine before the dance.
2: No.
1: Then you went out to the bandstand and Paula took Francine's place. You were sure no one would recognize her in that dark blue light. With her Japanese headdress on.
3: No!
2: Paula, keep your trap shut.
1: Everybody assumed it was Francine, would swear they saw her alive. And everybody would swear they saw you out there all the time. A pretty alibi, Tony.
2: Yeah, that's right. I got a swell alibi, copper. Try and break it down.
1: Well, Paula, who is it to be? You or him?
3: No, I didn't kill her.
1: He'll rat on you, Paula. You know that, don't you?
3: Yes, I'll tell.
2: Why, you black-hearted, double-crossing rat.
1: He did that, Captain, or you'll get hurt.
3: He killed her. He killed her with scissors. What? He say you dance. Nothing happened.
2: You...
3: He promised marry me. I do nothing.
1: All right. Constable.
4: You called me?
1: Yes, Constable. Take them away.
4: Run you up, sir.
1: A nasty customer, Jim.
5: Right, sir. They both are. And it was lucky for you, Paula didn't have time to wash that oil off her arms. You might never have caught her.
1: Yes, that helped. But it was plain from the first that there'd been a substitution of identities.
5: For the first, Sir Henry?
1: Yes.
5: Well, I don't see how.
1: Well, Jim, as you know, I have an eye for a pretty girl. But that's not all. Whatever you might say about Francine Rapport, she was a magnificent dancer. I didn't know who it was dancing out there tonight, but I knew it wasn't Francine.

You have been listening to Murder Clinic. Murder Clinic, the WOR Mutual series, which brings you each week one exciting case, one member from the select band of the world's great detectives. Next week, Murder Clinic will bring you one of the best known and best beloved figures in all crime fiction, Agatha Christie's Hercule Poirot, the man with the little gray cells. The story is the tragedy at Marsden Manor, in which Poirot double-crosses a double-crosser.

0: Tonight's detective was H.M. Merivale, played by Roland Winters. Original music was composed by Ralph Barnhart and conducted by Bob Stanley. This program was an international exchange feature over the coast-to-coast network of the Canadian Broadcasting Corporation. Tales told on Murder Clinic are adapted by authors Lee Wright and John A. Bassett. Murder Clinic is produced under the direction of Alvin Flanagan. Frank Knight speaking. This is the Mutual Broadcasting System.
1: Yes, it's for you. It's your dinner. It's called Cupboard Love. 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See this foil pouch? Keeps it moist and squeezy. That's right. It's a new kind of cat food. Moist. It's good for you. Like it?
2: New Cupboard Love. 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

0: was beginning to make sense. Crazy, nightmarish sense, but sense. Right from the start, I hadn't been Nicky Knight, the dashing private eye. I'd been Nicky Knight, the dumb puppet, with every move planned for me. Even this last one, returning to the house with Marie Desprez, figuring it to be a surprise twist. Only the twist was on me, with a gun pointed at me by Louis Katz and the pleasant prospect of being handed over to the cops for the murder of Prince Al Zaman.
1: Ronk, lead the girl away. You know where to put her.
0: I'm sorry, Marie. I guess they're calling the tune.
1: You're very wise, Mr. Knight, to try nothing foolish.
0: I know when I've been outsmarted, Louis.
1: Not only outsmarted, Mr. Knight, outplanned, outmaneuvered, outthought.
0: Yeah, I was picked as the fall guy from the beginning, wasn't I? From the moment Haroon got his brother over here to the States on the pretext of urgent oil business. Haroon, who's your boss, of course, was getting tired of playing second fiddle to Al Zaman and planned to get rid of him. Get rid of him here in the States instead of on his own home ground.
1: Correct.
0: So Haroon engages me to protect a harem that's already protected. And then you come around with a story about your sister. Even when I beat it out of the house with Tex, you and Haroon weren't worried. You knew I'd found out from Tex that Marie was in the house and that I'd come straight to you.
1: Which you did, Mr. Knight.
0: Yeah, and played right into your hands for the murder of Al Zaman. Back I come with you, and Fatso gets it, with me all set to take the rap. The only slip-up was with you, Louis. You couldn't know that I'd been tipped off about you by the house stick at the hotel. But I hadn't figured it all then. I was just suspicious of you. That's why I tapped you on the skull and beat it with Marie.
1: But you have come back, Mr. Knight.
0: Yeah, I even worked that out right. While I was getting Marie out of the way, Haroon and Hassan were carefully collecting texts. Hassan is Haroon's man, too, like you. And then after the phone call proposing the quid pro quo, or more accurately, the girl for girl, you figured I'd come straight back here, hoping to surprise you. You waited for me, and here I am.
1: Like a good little pawn, going from square to square, exactly as anticipated.
0: Yeah, the perfect pawn.
1: Which is about to be taken. You heard that car? That will be His Highness Haroon, the new prince, with the police. Goodbye, Mr. Knight. It's been fun playing with you.
0: Yeah, they had it worked out to a T. T for Tombstone with my name on it. Oh, there's something very depressing about sitting in a cell swearing at yourself for a sucker. And that was how I spent the time all that night and next morning. That and thinking about Tex, worrying if she was all right. And then around about midday, I was taken out of the cell and driven to a downtown office, where a gray-haired guy sat behind a desk with a slim, efficient-looking character next to him.
2: Take a chair, Mr. Knight.
0: And what is this? Who are you?
2: My name doesn't matter. This gentleman is Mr. Wilde.
3: Hello.
2: First of all, please accept my apologies for having kept you in that cell so long, but when your statement came to us, we had to investigate, and that takes time.
0: I don't get it.
2: You will when I tell you that we checked your story about Marie Desprez and found it to be true.
0: Oh, you did, huh? That's nice.
3: Don't play tough, Knight. This isn't the time or the place for it.
2: It's all right, Wilde. Mr. Knight can't be blamed for feeling a little sore.
0: Oh, a little?
2: But I suggest you don't say any more, Mr. Knight, till I put you in the picture. An international picture.
0: Okay.
2: It's sorry. Mostly concerned with Prince Al Zaman and his country's oil. As you probably know, that oil is extremely valuable to us, and incidentally to France. For a long time, the United States and Britain have advocated that Al Zaman should be deposed, but France has remained firm. As long as the oil came out of the country, they weren't worried with what went on inside. There's a democratic party within the country. It's been fostered for some time, and it's ready to take power. We could assist them to do that, bloodlessly, and now is the time, with Al Zaman dead. But, of course, the French must agree.
0: Now, wait a minute, the French...
2: You're getting it now, aren't you? It's important that Mr. Spray must be found alive.
0: Yeah.
2: The indignation of the French people when they learn what happened to her will swing their government to our way of thinking.
0: Yeah, I can see that.
2: Now, our big problem is to find Mr. Spray. Have you any idea where she would be?
0: Yeah, sure. Somewhere in the house. It's an old place. There'd be a cellar. They'd probably put Tex there as well.
2: Oh, yes. I'd forgotten about the other girl.
0: I hadn't.
2: As soon as Haroon even thinks we're suspicious, he will undoubtedly murder the Desprez girl or both of them. That's the tricky part. Mr. Wilde here is from the FBI. But I can't use him or his men any more than I dare send a squad of police with tear gas and Tommy guns into the place. It would be signing the French girl's death warrant.
0: Looks like a one-man job. And I'm the one man.
2: Why, Mr. Knight?
0: Because I know the house.
3: He's right, sir.
0: Look, here's an idea. Take me back to headquarters, book me for murder. Let the press get all the pictures they want. When Haroon sees that in the papers, he'll feel safe again. Then pull out all the cops at the house, and tomorrow night let me out of a side door in the jail.
3: It's not bad, sir. It could work.
2: Yes, Wilde, I suppose it could. It's a risk, but on the other hand, I can't think of any better scheme. Very well, Mr. Knight. That's how we'll do it.

0: Okay, you guys, keep it quiet.
1: Yeah, I know.
2: All right, now we got over the wall. Nicky, this is where you're on your own.
0: Yeah, me and my 32.
2: I've got another gun for you. Here.
0: Hey, what's this, a 6-inch howitzer?
2: It's a rocket gun. You've got an emergency, you point it out the window and you pull the trigger. We'll see the rocket, all right.
0: Uh-huh. All right, thanks.
2: The best place to carry it is in your sock.
0: Oh, okay. Right. Just hope it doesn't go off and leave me minus 3 toes.
2: We'll fan out and watch for your signal. If it doesn't come within 20 minutes, we'll come in anyway. Good luck, kid.
0: Well, thanks again. So long. For the third time now, I crept up to the back door. For the third time now, it was unlocked. These characters obviously didn't believe in guarding their rear. I was halfway across the kitchen when I heard voices. I looked around for a place to hide. There was a broom cupboard built into the wall. I got in with the brooms and pulled the door to, leaving just a crack to see through. A second later, the light was switched on and Haroon and my old pal Louie came in.
3: So, in a week, Louie, we shall leave the United States. I return home to take up my rightful position.
4: While Mr. Knight remains to die for the murder of your brother. A sacrifice in honor of the new prince, eh?
3: What about the two young ladies?
4: Well, I'm about to take their food to the Highness. The team has prepared the tray.
3: Good food, I see. Excellent. I don't like thin women. Return to me in the library, Louis, when you have finished. We have other plans to make.
0: I watched Louis pick up the tray and disappear through a door I'd never seen before. It looked like part of the paneling when it was closed. I gave him a minute or so and then headed after him. The door opened on a flight of steps leading down. I'd been right about the cellar.
4: Here's your meal. Eat up. His Highness Prince Haroon prefers women who are well filled.
5: I'd like to fill him with arsenic.
6: Or even lead, honey.
4: Night!
6: Which means the long sleep for you.
5: Maybe I knew you'd make it. I told Marie you'd find us.
6: We're not out of here yet, Tex, baby. Get back to Marie and keep down on the floor, both of you. This will bring the rest of them here like hornets.
5: All right, Nicky. Down on the floor, Marie, quick!
7: It will not help you, Mr. Knight. Fire low, Hassan, to floor level. Hassan, the machine gun you see, Mr. Knight. Against that, you have no chance.
6: No? Oh, that takes care of Hassan and his Tommy gun. Now you're on your own, Your Highness. Come on down and demonstrate how brave a prince can be. Ha-ha! Not good enough, Haroon. What's the matter? Too scared to come down?
7: No, Mr. Knight, not scared now since your gun is empty.
3: I always waste my time, you see. And my time, Mr. Knight, is now.
6: Is it?
0: As he came down the steps, I remembered the rocket gun in my sock. I grabbed for it and pressed the trigger. Haroon was practically on top of me when it hit him. When I came to think of it, he didn't stay a prince for long. Later that day, I was back in the office of the gray-haired guy.
8: Congratulations, Knight. You did a magnificent job.
0: I'll just pin the medal above the heart, General. Now go home.
8: With both Al's a man and Haroon out of the way, that line of succession is gone forever. And we feel confident that a much more democratic regime will take its place. The people should erect a statue in your honor, but they probably won't.
0: Just tell me one thing. Who exactly are you?
8: Oh, let's just say that I'm connected with the State Department. My job is connected with what happens in other countries. You know, the things you don't read about in the newspapers.
0: Well, of course. Of course I'm dumb. Espionage, huh?
8: Yes, that's the ticket. You know, if you were interested, I could use a man like you.
0: Well, it's very kind of you, but no thanks. I'll stick to a nice quiet racket like the private eye business.
8: Hasn't been so quiet these last few days, has it?
0: No, but it's going to be much quieter for the next few days. You see, there's someone back at my apartment who'll see to that.

0: You know, Nicky?
1: Yeah?
0: There were times when I just couldn't believe I'd ever sit in an American apartment again and hear some real American music again.
1: With a real American man again, huh?
0: Mm-hmm.
1: Yeah, although, you know, those Eastern guys have one idea that's not bad.
0: Mm-hmm. What's that?
1: A harem. I think it's a wonderful idea.
0: Oh?
1: Sure, you get tired of a brunette, so you pick a blonde. You get tired of a blonde, and you pick a redhead.
0: No, you want to rewrite it. You get tired of a certain brunette, and you pick up prussic acid in your morning coffee.
1: I never drink morning coffee.
0: You will that morning.
1: Honey, I was only kidding. I love you, Tex.
0: I love you, Nicky.
1: Enough to marry me?
0: Nicky, you've got yourself a one-woman harem for life.
2: That takes care of Nicky Knight. His nightmare's over, or it's just starting, depending how you look at it. Well, I'll be back to bring you another of my books. The next one's called Destiny Danger, the story of an English undercover man who didn't stay undercover enough. So this is Carter Brown saying so long for now. Be seeing you.

In Nightmare for Night, you heard June Salter as Tex, while as Nicky Knight, you heard our star, John Bushell. 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
1: Behind that clump of trees, Gardner.
2: A gentleman, miss. Wearing tweeds, youngish looking, with the white hair.
1: Yes, that's him. Do you know where he went?
2: Oh, I was wondering the same myself. I was talking to him and just went off to shoo away some children off the borders, and when I came back, he'd gone.
1: Oh, how long ago was that?
2: Oh, upward of 2 hours, I'd say. I seen him come here with him, and it weren't very long after you left.
1: That's funny. Didn't you see him go?
2: No, I didn't. I were away not more than 5 minutes or so, and when I come back, there weren't no sign of him.
1: Oh, I wondered if he'd go for a walk.
2: No, I didn't see him. As a matter of fact, there's been no one along this way but one queer-looking customer who comes shuffling along with his head down, and that was about an hour ago. Come to think of it, I seen him sitting on that seat where your friend were.
1: Did you? What was he like?
2: Oh, hard to say, miss. Little he were. Queer shape, too, and you never seen such clothes. Must have been 2 sizes too big for him. I took him for a tramp and went to ask him what he was doing here, and I tell you straight, miss, the look he gave me fair froze the blood in me veins.
1: Look? What sort of a look?
2: Hard to describe. I've never seen the like of it before. Ugly, vindictive. Like as if he'd been glad of an excuse to fly at me throat.
1: Well, where did he go?
2: Straight out through the gates. The last I seen of him, he was getting into a cab, and the driver seemed as though he wasn't going to take him at first. And then the little cove must have said something to him, for the fella touched his hat pretty smart-like and drove away.
1: What a funny thing. I don't know why it is, but even to hear you talk about him makes me feel queer.
2: Oh, if you'd have seen him, miss, I tell you, I haven't got over it yet. I'll be right glad when the time comes to close up the gates and make tracks for home. He got on my nerves, he has. Shouldn't like to meet him after dark, and that's the truth. I only got one look, and then he pulled his hat down over his eyes and turned away. He didn't seem to want me to see it. And no wonder, I say.
1: Well, perhaps he's quite harmless after all.
2: To judge by the looks of him, there's nothing that he wouldn't be capable of, even murder. Why, strike me pink.
1: What's the matter?
2: I know who he is.
1: What?
2: I recognize the description. There's £2,000 reward for him.
1: What are you talking about?
2: That chap was Edward Hyde, the murderer.

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0: sunrise and sunset, promise and fulfillment, birth and death. 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
1: It happened the morning after I became engaged to Harold. I got to the bank a little early that morning, hoping I'd be able to see him for a minute before we opened for business. And sure enough, Harold was just hanging up his hat and coat when I came in the door. You see, I'm one of the junior tellers at the main branch here in town. Or rather, I was. And Harold is assistant manager. That's how we met. So, this morning, I didn't stop at my own cage, but went right on through the gate and walked up quietly behind Harold. Hello, darling.
2: What?
1: Why, Mr. Osborne, don't you remember me? I'm the girl.
2: Jane, please.
3: Good morning, Mr.
2: Osborne. Good morning, Johnson.
4: Good morning,
2: Miss Evans, would you step into my office for a moment?
1: Why, certainly.
2: Jane, really, you mustn't.
1: I didn't do anything. I just
2: But suppose
1: I...
2: someone had overheard. Don't you see?
1: Well, you... what if they had? They'll know about it in a day or two anyway.
2: But that's just the point, my dear. They mustn't.
1: They mustn't? But we're going to tell our friends, aren't we?
2: Jane, I thought you understood all that. You know how the bank frowns on office romances. After we're married, it'll be different.
1: But, Harold, this is different. We're engaged.
2: Nevertheless, my dear, the policy of the bank distinctly
1: says... Oh, fooey on the policy of the bank. This is our business.
2: But, Jane, the bank is my career. And I'm only thinking
1: of the bank. And I'm thinking of our life together.
2: Jane, please be practical. In my position here, I simply must live up to the standards that the bank...
1: The bank. Sometimes I wish I could meet somebody, just somebody who hated banks. It wasn't a very good way to start off an engagement. Or even to start off a day's work, for that matter. I went back to my cage, feeling miserable. And I got out my cash for the day, including the little package of 25 $1,000 bills that a client of ours always called for on Friday. We never asked why. That isn't the bank's business. And I unlocked my cash drawer and put the money away. Then it was 10 o'clock, and I opened my window for business. There weren't many people in the bank yet, but at my window, there were two men. Good morning.
5: Good morning.
1: Can I help you?
5: Yeah. This is a stick-up.
1: A stick-up?
5: Just take it easy and do what we tell you, and you won't get hurt. But my friend here's got a gun under that newspaper he's carrying.
6: Gun? And I'd love to use it, sister.
1: What do you want me to do?
5: Here's a paper bag. Fill it up.
1: Yes. All right.
5: And don't forget those 25 G notes that George Oliver calls for every Friday.
1: The what?
6: Don't stall.
5: We know all about him. That's one reason we're here.
6: Don't make any funny moves, sister, because if you do, it's... Titans.
1: I'd often wondered what I'd do if this ever happened, but now I couldn't even think. As I fumbled with the money, I looked at the two men. One of them was about 35, dark hair, square jaw, hard blue eyes. The other, the one with the gun, was a nervous, evil-looking boy about 21. I knew that they meant everything they said. I glanced sideways for just a minute towards Harold's office. And as luck would have it, he was just coming out the door. And he must have seen that something was wrong because he started right over to my
6: window. Come on, sister, slap into it.
1: Oh, I'm trying to hurry.
5: The paper only, never mind the change.
1: That's right.
5: Who's that coming over here?
1: That's Mr. Osborne, the manager.
5: All right. Just don't try to make any bright conversation. I'll do the talking.
2: Is there anything I can do here, Miss Evans?
5: Yes. Just stand right where you are and keep quiet.
2: What?
1: Harold,
5: don't look so hurt. You've heard of banks being held up before, haven't you?
2: Oh.
5: Come on, miss. Hand it over. We haven't got all day.
1: Here you are.
5: Thanks.
6: We ought to take him along,
5: don't
6: Frank.
5: Don't be crazy. Come on.
6: We ought to take
2: no,
6: him.
2: No, you can't do that. Miss Evans is one of my most trusted employees.
1: And I'm his fiancée.
6: Oh, you are,
2: Jane?
6: Yeah? Now, I know we're going to take him along.
5: You're a fool, Sonny.
6: Yeah? Well, Harold here don't think I'm so dumb, do you, Harold? Because you know what happens to your girlfriend if you set the cops on us?
2: No.
6: Yeah. Curtains. Come on.
1: Don't do anything, Harold. I'll be all right. I'll be all right. Why would I tell a couple of bandits who came in to hold up the bank that I was engaged to Harold? Particularly when Harold was the manager of the bank. Oh, it was crazy. But there were a lot of crazy things I did that day that I didn't understand myself until later. Naturally, when I told them that, they took me along as a hostage. Well, the next thing I knew, I was sitting in the front seat of a big blue car beside the one called Frank, and the other one called Sonny. They tied a blindfold over my eyes. Once we drove in somewhere, and for 15 or 20 minutes, there was a lot of banging and clattering around the car. Then we drove on. At first, I was too frightened to even breathe. And then I began to get angry. Just, what do you think you're going to do with me?
5: Tell you the truth, I haven't quite made up my mind.
6: Yeah? Well, I have.
5: Shut up, Sonny.
1: Look, I demand that at least you take this silly blindfold off.
6: Oh, no, we couldn't do that, baby. And you might see how we'd strip this car down just now and change the hood and the fenders.
5: Shut
6: and
5: up,
6: plates.
5: Sonny. You talk too much.
6: What's the difference? She ain't going to be around.
5: I said, shut up.
6: What's the matter? You getting soft?
5: No. But a bank rap's enough without having some trigger-happy punk of a kid.
6: You better not talk to me that way.
5: I'll talk to you any way I want to. Watch out the back, cops.
6: Huh? Cops? You don't think the little lady's boyfriend is going to...
5: I wouldn't want to bet too much on it. Would you, Miss Evans?
1: I'm sure I don't know what you're talking about. All I know is that at least Harold isn't a cowardly, bullying...
5: I'm sure Harold is the perfect gentleman. I got a hunch he's also the perfect banker.
1: I don't know what you're talking about.
5: You just don't want to admit what I'm talking about. Which is that in spite of anything that might happen to you, Harold will turn us in.
1: And have me? He wouldn't.
5: No? Maybe we can check on that. I'll turn on the radio.
1: And what's that going to prove?
5: Short wave.
6: You see? All the latest equipment for bank robbers, sweetheart. That's us.
3: Car 1717. 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See motel proprietor. 1-7, Roger.
1: Well.
3: All units. Attention, all units.
5: Uh-huh.
3: Two unidentified men wanted for holding up a main branch of 42nd Bank and Trust Company and kidnapping woman employee.
6: Oh, yeah.
3: Jane Evans.
1: That's
3: Caucasian.
1: 30. Double.
3: Last seen wearing light blue dress, black shoes.
6: He's done it. He's done it, Frank.
5: See what I mean, Miss Evans?
1: Well, it was his duty. Why shouldn't he?
5: Nothing. No reason at all. Just a question of who rates the most for the guy, I guess. His boss or his woman.
6: All right. All right, he asked for it. I told him what I'd do.
1: What are you going to do?
5: Well, Miss Evans, I think we'll drive up this little side road here and let you out.
1: Who?
5: Shouldn't have any trouble hitching a ride back. If you do, just try what Claudette Colbert did in that picture.
6: Huh?
5: Remember?
6: You kidding?
5: You heard what they said. She was nothing but excess baggage anyway. Now she's just another way they can identify us.
6: Yeah, all right, but that don't mean we let the guy get away with it. I told him what I'd do to her. If he squawked, then I'm going.
5: You're going to do what I tell you.
6: Yeah? Oh, if I'd known you were so yellow.
5: And what was that you said, Sonny?
6: All right, Frank, but I'm not going to... Cops!
5: They're turning in here. Give me a gun, Sonny. Get down on the floor under that blanket.
6: I'll plug him, Frank.
5: Give me that gun and get down on the floor.
6: You're nuts. Don't get us, Frank.
5: I know what I'm doing. You do what I tell you. That's right. And keep covered up and keep quiet. Take off the blindfold, Miss Evans.
1: Look here, if you think I'm...
5: Now you're going to kiss me. And you better make it good.
1: What?
5: Because this gun's going to be right in your ribs. All right, now.
1: I'm going to do nothing.
5: Oh. Well, you kind of startled me, officer.
7: What are you doing here?
5: Well, if you must know, I'm getting engaged. Is there anything wrong with that?
7: Let me see your license.
5: We haven't got the license yet.
7: Your driver's license.
5: Oh, sure. What's the matter?
7: Just let me see your license.
5: Yeah. Yeah, here you are. You looking for somebody?
7: Just a couple of guys who held up a bank, kidnapped a girl.
5: Is that right?
7: Young lady got any identification?
1: Well,
5: Go on, tell him, honey. You see, we left town in sort of a hurry. You might call it a sort of elopement.
7: Sort of elopement, huh?
1: Yes.
7: Well, I guess you're all right. But you know you shouldn't be parking in here in the broad daylight like this.
5: Oh, yeah, but you know how it is.
7: Yeah, sure, I know how it is.
5: Sure. Wait a minute. All right, you can come up for air now, Sonny. They're leaving.
6: You sure?
5: Yeah. Well, Miss Evans, I'm afraid that under the circumstances, you'll have to put up with our company a little longer. Now, it wasn't as bad as all that, was it? Well, was it? Tell it.
8: He slaps him right in the puss.
1: Does that answer your question?
5: Yeah, I guess it does.
1: That was crazy, too. Here I was, my life completely in this big ape's hands. And I had to slap his face. I knew I'd made him angry, and what was even more dangerous, I'd hurt his pride. But there was nothing to do about it now. For a long time, we just drove along, and nobody said anything. We were crossing a stretch of desert heading towards a mountain range. We just passed through a little town. I saw the car pull out of a side road as we flashed by, but neither of the two men did. And all of a sudden, my mind began to race, thinking that maybe now was coming my chance to escape, wondering what I could do. Then my blood ran cold again. The way they were talking.
2: They're still heading for the same place, Frank?
5: Yeah.
2: The mountain place?
5: That's right.
2: What about Miss Spitfire here?
5: I'll take care of that when the time comes.
2: She knows too much.
5: That's right.
2: See, if I thought you was getting soft, Frank,
5: what would you do?
2: You know what we gotta do, don't you?
5: Yeah.
2: Where?
5: Well, not right out here in the open desert. That's a cinch.
2: The mountains?
5: Yeah. Maybe the mountains.
2: Maybe. There better not be no... Hey, cops again. Look, right behind us.
5: Yeah. Those others must have got the thick of things over.
2: Cops. In the middle of the desert and no one in sight for miles.
5: What are you talking about?
2: I'm talking about this.
5: Sonny!
2: I've been waiting through this all day.
5: Hey, you're crazy fool.
2: We get them before they get us, that's all. They're shooting back. You know they got a fight in the heads now.
5: And so have we. Shoot at their tires, you hear?
2: Okay. Hit us.
5: And that's not supposed to happen the way you saw it in the movies, huh? You.
1: Me?
5: Yeah, you. Get down. Down on the floor.
1: What are you going
5: to
1: do?
5: There's only one thing to do now. Drive like...
1: At first, I wasn't afraid at all. It was even a little exciting. I kept thinking that maybe in just a few minutes I was going to be rescued. And wondering what Harold would say. And at the same time, feeling the exhilaration of being in a race and wanting my side to win. Of course, that was crazy, too. Then suddenly the car took a sickening lurch. I scrambled up onto the seat again. We were out of the desert now, climbing a long, winding hill that twisted up towards the mountains. The police car was falling behind, but it was still following us. We hit another curve. I looked down. For just a minute, there seemed to be no road under my side of the car at all. Only a sheer drop down to a canyon filled with huge boulders. 100 feet below. We hit the other side of the curve and straightened out. And I was frightened now, all right. I was weak, and I was sick from fear.
5: I told you to stay down on the floor.
1: I can't. Frank, look out, please.
5: Get your hands away from that wheel.
1: You're going to kill me.
5: I know what I'm doing.
1: Stop it. Please, Frank, stop.
5: Stop.
1: Please.
5: It might be all right for you, lady, but it wouldn't be so good for me.
1: I'm afraid.
5: Take it easy, kid. Close your eyes like you're doing the roller coaster. You'll be all right.
1: Frank will be killed.
5: What do you think I'm running for instead of fighting? Just so nobody will be killed. Not even cops.
1: Frank, look out.
5: Keep away from that wheel, I told you.
1: Look out.
5: Keep away.
1: Frank,
5: I hate to
1: please,
5: do this, but...
1: Please,
5: but...
1: I saw his fist rush up towards the point of my jaw. And when I woke up, it was mid-afternoon, and I was lying on a bed in a bare little room of what was obviously a mountain cabin. Through the one window, all I could see was the jumble of rocks and boulders piled up against the mountainside. And I felt my chin. It was sore. There was a little bruise on it. But aside from that, I seemed to be all in one piece. Then suddenly I heard voices. They were coming from the next room through the crack of a door left an inch or two ajar. So I crept over. I listened.
5: Now, don't worry. I'll handle it.
2: Okay. Right?
5: Sure. Now go on down into town and get some grub like I told you.
2: Okay, Frank. You sure you don't...
5: No. Get going.
2: Okay, Frank.
1: I stood there by the door, frozen with fear. I didn't need to hear any more to know what they'd been talking about. For a second, I thought of escape, and I looked wildly over towards the window. It was too late. The door was already swinging open.
5: Oh. Been listening, huh?
1: Yes.
5: How do you feel?
1: All right.
5: Well, glad to see you're up and around.
1: Why? Because it's against your principles to kill women who are unconscious?
5: There's a path down the backside of the mountain that leads into the main highway. It's 4 or 5 miles long and pretty rugged, but you ought to be able to make it before dark if you hurry.
1: Oh.
5: That answer your question?
1: Yes, I guess it does.
5: Why don't you better get going?
1: How do you know
5: because
1: that?
5: Because you're going to promise me not to. Aren't you?
1: Yes.
5: All you have to say is that I slugged you. That's all you remember until you woke up by the side of the road. We'll be out of here and over the border by morning anyway.
1: What about Sonny?
5: I can handle Sonny.
1: I guess I do owe you something after all.
5: Me? What?
1: My life.
5: I play strictly for me. I just don't want that punk kid with his movie idea of cops and robbers to be hanging a murder rap on us, that's all.
1: You're a strange man to be a
5: crook. Listen, there are just two kinds of guys in the world. Right guys and wrong guys. And the wrong kind can be the usual bum with a gun in his hand. Or he can be a pillar of society that sits all day behind a big shiny desk. He can be kind to his mother and nice to little kids. Have a lot of fancy excuses and reasons he gives himself. Or just no reasons at all, like me. But a wrong guy is still a wrong guy. He's no good.
1: Well, thanks, anyway.
5: Well, you better get going now. By the way, sorry I hit you.
1: That's all right. I guess I had it coming.
5: And I'm sorry I let you get into this mess in the first place. But...
1: But what?
5: That kiss. I meant that.
1: Did you?
5: Yeah.
1: Frank. So did I.
5: Jane.
1: Huh?
5: Trailed us here after all.
2: Right, the car.
5: Yeah.
2: I saw him down ahead of me on the turn of the road. I just had time to turn around and get back. You still got the dame, huh?
5: Yeah.
2: I was hoping you hadn't done nothing yet. She's about the only ace we got left, Frank.
5: Take the south window. I'll take the west one.
2: Yeah.
5: Don't try to go knocking them off. It'll only make it worse. Just keep them covered so they can't rush us.
2: Yeah, well, if I can get a clean shot at
5: you. You know what I tell you. Can you see them?
2: Yeah. Yeah, they're down behind the big rocks.
5: And that's as far as they can get. That's as far as they could get even if they had an army. Until it gets dark.
2: Frank, we could turn the car lights on them.
5: Well, they'd only shoot them out.
2: We can hold them, Frank. We got enough ammunition
5: here. You can't eat ammunition. Maybe they can't get up, but we can't get down either. We can't stay here forever.
2: They'll never take me alive. They'll never take me alive.
5: Oh, stop it, will you? Try using your head for a change. Yeah.
1: Frank, what could it be?
5: I don't know. Boys seem to have stopped the artillery barrage, too.
2: Don't answer.
5: Don't answer it. Are you kidding? What's the difference? You don't think we're going to kid anybody? We're not home, do you?
2: What?
5: Yeah. Oh, yeah. Uh-huh. Yeah, she's here. Sure she's all right.
1: Frank, who is it?
5: It's your boyfriend, Harold.
1: Harold?
5: He came with the cops. He's on the Forest Ranger's emergency call box just down the road.
1: Let me talk to him.
5: Worried about him?
1: No, it isn't that, but let me talk to him.
5: Sure, go ahead.
1: Harold? Yes. Yes, so am I. No, nothing like that. They've been quite all right. Yes, of course they are. No, there's nothing to prevent them from killing me anytime they want to. Listen, Harold. All you care about is getting the money back and me, isn't it? Yes, I know. All right, wait a minute. Frank, you said you were near the border. How long would it take you to get there?
5: A couple of hours. One would put us in the clear.
1: Would you give him back the money? And me?
5: Will the cops go for a deal like that?
1: They've got to. Harold? Well, what's getting dark got to do with it? Of course you can't storm the place and expect to find me alive. Now, listen, Harold. Harold, they'll give back the money. Yes, I'll bring it down myself, but you've got to give them 1 hour start. But you can just say they rescued me and the money, but the men got away. No, Harold, nothing like that. You've got to promise me, Harold, on your word of honor, your solemn word of honor. All right. They'll do it.
5: Okay.
1: Are you nuts?
5: It's our only chance.
1: Harold? All right. Yes, I'm coming down. Now.
8: But if she goes...
5: She's going. The dough's still in the paper bag. It's on the table.
1: Frank,
5: get
1: I...
5: Get going.
1: Goodbye.
5: Goodbye. Harold, just so you don't have an idea you're getting away with anything, I think you're a dirty liar.
1: I hardly heard and didn't even think about it. I was so relieved and still so bewildered by everything. Running down the hill with the paper bag of money clutched in my hand. And then I saw Harold crouching behind a rock. And then some policemen. And then I was around the bend. And they were all running up to me. And I just threw myself into Harold's arms.
5: Jane. Jane, dearest. Jane.
1: Yeah?
5: Are you all right?
1: I'm all right, Harold. Here's the money.
5: Oh, yes. Yes, yes, it's all here. All right, officer.
9: Okay, Chuck, let him go.
5: Come, my dear.
1: Harold. Harold, what?
5: Tear gas.
1: Tear gas.
5: It's quite harmless, really.
1: But, Harold, tell them. Tell them what we promised.
5: I'm afraid it's out of our hands now, my dear.
1: Harold, you promised. You gave me your word of honor.
5: Of course I did.
1: You
5: but
1: knew.
5: I still...
1: You knew all the time you planned to do this. Stop that. Stop that.
5: Please, my dear, you're
1: you
5: overwrought.
1: Let me go.
5: Jane.
1: Stop it. Stop it.
5: Jane.
1: Stop it. Stop it. Stop it. I tried to run back, but they held me. And I had to watch. I couldn't help it. It seemed hours, but it was only minutes, I suppose. The tear gas bombs exploding around the cabin, crashing through the windows as they got the range. And then something white fluttered from the door, and they came out. The boy first with his hands in the air, and then Frank, stumbling towards us like blind men, and coughing. Those terrible, racking coughs that seemed to be tearing him to pieces. Frank, I didn't know. I swear to you, I didn't know.
10: I know. I did know. I knew before you left.
1: Oh, why did you let me? I wouldn't have gone if I'd known.
10: Because he's just the kind that would have stormed the place. Maybe I couldn't have handled Sonny.
1: Frank, I'll help you. I'll do everything I possibly can, anything.
10: Skip it. Just take some advice, will you? Next time, be sure it's a right guy.

0: funny. It's like he said. People can be honest and dishonest in so many different ways. Well, I got to the bank early the next morning, too. Harold was already there waiting for me.
1: Hello, darling.
0: Hello.
1: I'm so glad you're here early. There's some things I wanted to talk over with you. You know, you're quite the heroine now.
0: Am I?
1: Oh, yes. And you know, darling, I've been thinking, perhaps I was a little too conscientious yesterday, about our marriage, I mean. I think perhaps you were right, after all. We ought to tell them.
0: Harold, about our marriage.
1: Yes?
0: There isn't going to be any marriage.
1: Isn't going to be any?
0: I found out something about a girl getting married, Harold. Marriage is something you do second.
1: Do second?
0: Yes. First, you find the right guy.
2: 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This evening's play was written by Robert Richards. Basil Adlam is our musical director. 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

0: a listening reminder. 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
1: Yes, it's for you. 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

0: fantasy. The sleeping dead. And just lie quietly, Mr. Wentworth. Cotton nurse.
1: Yes, doctor.
0: And a septic.
1: Yes.
0: Pulse?
1: Normal. Temperature normal.
0: How long have you had these symptoms, Mr. Wentworth?
2: About 2 weeks.
0: Have you been walking with a limp as long as 2 weeks?
2: Yes, I have.
0: When did you first notice the injury?
2: Oh, it must have been 6 months ago. Yes, at least that long ago. There was a slight swelling in the black and blue mark. Then it disappeared. I thought nothing more of it until my leg began paining me 2 weeks ago.
0: I see. Is there much pain now?
2: No, none. The leg feels numb.
0: Hmm. Let me see the x-rays, nurse.
1: Here they are, doctor.
2: It got so I couldn't stand on the leg more than an hour at a time, and I began walking with a cane. After that, about 3 weeks ago, I couldn't put weight on it at all, and I had to buy the crutches.
0: Who suggested the crutches?
2: Why, no one.
0: You should have seen a doctor 2 months ago.
2: I didn't suspect that anything was wrong 2 months ago.
0: You might have saved your leg.
2: Saved my leg?
0: Yes. I'm sorry, Mr. Wentworth. It will have to be amputated at once.
2: Oh, no. Lose my leg. Lose my leg. Lose my leg.

0: No, Doctor. No, you can't. You can't.
1: I'm afraid, Mr. Wentworth, it isn't a matter of can or can't. None of us have any choice in the matter now.
0: Oh, but... Doctor!
1: Naturally, I can't compel you to undergo the operation. The choice is up to you. But if you refuse, I cannot take your case or be responsible for your life.
0: My life?
1: Yes. Unless that limb is removed instantly, I'm afraid, Mr. Wentworth, the poison in your body will never stop until it has reached your brain.
0: It's that bad, then?
1: It's more serious than I can tell you. Yes.
0: Very well, Doctor. Do what you think is best.
2: Oh, no.
1: What was that, nurse?
2: Nothing, Dr. Mason. Nothing.
1: Prepare this man for surgery.
2: Yes, Doctor.
1: Have you any people you wish to notify, Mr. Wentworth?
0: No, no one. No one who would care.
1: You have no living relative, do you?
0: No. What makes you ask?
1: I didn't think so. I mean, we want to be sure relatives are notified in cases such as this.
0: No, there's no one.
1: We'll perform the operation at once.
0: There's just one thing I don't understand.
1: Yes, what's that?
0: I don't know how I got here.
1: You fainted. You were found unconscious by one of my assistants. He saw that you needed medical attention, so he hurried you here.
0: Your name, Doctor?
1: Mason. Dr. Clarence Mason.
0: I see. And the hospital?
1: This isn't a hospital.
0: But... Well, then, where am I?
1: You are at my private sanitarium.
0: Sanitarium?
1: Yes. Now just lie quietly, please.
0: But which sanitarium?
1: You might as well know now. You will, sooner or later. This is Fairchild Sanitarium.
0: Fairchild? The sanitarium on the island?
1: Yes.
0: But Fairchild has been closed for 10 years.
1: Has it?
0: Why, yes, I used to work there, just before it closed.
1: Yes, I know.
0: You do?
1: Don't you remember me, Wentworth?
0: No. No, I've never seen you before.
1: Certainly you have. Look at me closely. Look into my eyes. Imagine me without this beard. Picture me as you think I might have looked 10 years ago.
0: Holtz. Abraham Holtz.
1: You see? You hadn't forgotten me. But don't you wish you had?
0: Holtz. No. It can't possibly be.
1: Do you remember, Wentworth, that I once told you nothing is impossible for Abraham Holtz?
0: It is you, Holtz.
1: Yes. I finally caught up with you.
0: Caught up with me?
1: Yes. I warned you 10 years ago that you would suffer for what you did to me.
0: What I did to you?
1: Of course. You thought your testimony against me would give you a good position at the sanitarium, didn't you?
0: My testimony against you was given regretfully, but in good faith.
1: Good faith, you say. Good faith, indeed. You thought by ridding the sanitarium of me, you would win your way into the good graces of Dr. Van Sickle.
0: Dr. Van Sickle died about a week after your trial.
1: Yes. A pity. And strange, wasn't it?
0: What do you mean?
1: That the man who swore out the charges against me didn't live 200 hours afterward.
0: You. They said there was something strange about Van Sickle's death. But whatever it was, it completely baffled the experts.
1: Yes, they're so easily baffled. Poor, stupid nincompoops.
0: You killed Van Sickle.
1: Do you think you could... prove that, Wentworth.
0: You were supposed to be in the penitentiary at the time.
1: Yes, and so I was.
0: What?
1: I was in the penitentiary. I am. Now.
0: Now? Now, you say?
1: Yes. Yes, indeed. Did you forget? My sentence was for life. I could hardly serve a sentence like that in 10 years.
0: You escaped.
1: In a sense.
0: What do you mean?
1: I haven't the inclination to explain it to you now. Suffice it to say, it has been impossible from the first to imprison the one whom you first knew as Dr. Abraham Hulse.
0: How could you be in prison and here at the same time? Mad. You're mad. Completely.
1: Well, that is probably what the doctors would say, yes. But I repeat, their plain out-and-out stupidity is as amazing as it is alarming.
0: I'm getting out of here.
1: Out of here? Well, yes, of course. Go right ahead.
0: You bet I will. I'm going to get out of here so fast I...
1: Well? Something delaying you, Wentworth?
0: My leg. I can't move it. What have you done to me?
1: I've merely made it a little inconvenient for you to leave.
0: You... You devil.
1: I think that's what you said, Wentworth, in the courtroom when you testified against me 10 years ago. Remember? Remember what you said, Wentworth? I do. I remember quite distinctly what you said.
3: You've asked me to testify in this court just what my reaction has been to the practices of Dr. Abraham Hulse. Well, gentlemen, when I first came to Fairchild Sanitarium, Dr. Hulse was apparently a normal, capable, practicing surgeon with a very extraordinary ability. But then he began to change. Yes, change. He ceased to be human. Yes, he became more like a devil. That's it. He became more like a devil.
1: You remember that, don't you, Wentworth?
0: Oh, I only said what I thought was true. You did cease to be human. You treated me and the rest of the interns like we were beasts.
1: You were like beasts to me. Suddenly everyone became beast-like. Because suddenly I found myself in a position that put me far above every other human on Earth. Made all mankind to me like beasts are to man.
0: What do you mean? Found yourself in a position.
1: Sometime, Wentworth. Sometime soon, perhaps. You'll know. Ah, the electric warning. Someone has just entered the front door of the sanitarium. I must leave you now, but first...
0: What are you doing?
1: While I am gone, you must rest.
0: Get away! Get away! Get away!
1: An injection of this, Wentworth, to quiet you.
0: No. No. Keep away from me or I'll...
1: There. What will happen next will probably amaze you.
0: You... You devil.
1: You persist in calling me that, do you? Very well, Wentworth. At first, I was going to take only one of your legs in exchange for what you did to me with your testimony. Now, I shall take them both.
0: No. No. No! You can't do a thing like that to me!

0: Is Dr. Mason here?
1: Miss Young?
0: Yes. I have an appointment with the doctor.
1: Go away, miss. Go away. Quickly.
0: What?
1: Oh, please. Please, I beg you to go away before it's too late.
0: Too late?
1: Yes. There's nothing but trouble for you here.
0: Trouble? What do you mean?
1: No, I can't tell you. I can't. Just go away, Miss Young, while there's still time.
2: Perhaps, nurse, Miss Young doesn't wish to go away.
1: Dr. Holtz. Please.
2: Quiet. You will go take care of the patient in surgery, nurse.
0: Yes, doctor.
2: I must apologize, Miss Young. You see, my nurse is quite upset. One of our surgeons operated this morning under most adverse conditions. A death resulted. The nurse has been quite upset about it all day because, well, to be quite frank, the surgeon was her brother. I'd warned him an operation would be fatal to the patient, but he went ahead anyway while I was away from the sanitarium. When I came back, I did everything I could to resuscitate the patient, but I was just minutes too late. I was compelled to discharge the surgeon from my staff. His sister is merely upset about the whole thing.
1: She called you Dr. Holtz.
2: What?
1: Yes, I heard her. She called you Dr. Holtz.
2: Did she? Well, that's her brother's name. She's so confused about everything.
1: No.
2: What?
1: No, I said no. That isn't her brother's name. It's your name, Doctor.
2: Miss Young.
0: Yes. When you telephoned me yesterday, I knew there was something about your voice I vaguely recognized. Now I know. You're Dr. Abraham Holtz.
2: You always were a very keen and intelligent woman, Miss Young.
1: Dr. Holtz.
2: It's nice to see you again, Linda.
1: You escaped from prison.
2: In a way.
1: You lured me here. Pretended you needed a supervisor for your sanitarium. I should have known better.
2: Yes, Linda, perhaps you should have.
1: What do you want?
2: I thought perhaps we could have a good laugh together over my court trial.
1: Laugh?
2: Yes, just so. You remember, don't you, that it was partially your testimony that sent me to prison?
1: You had a fair trial.
2: Are you so very certain I did?
1: Of course. You had every opportunity to explain your devilish actions, but you refused.
2: Devilish actions?
1: Yes. You were a devil.
2: That's what he said just a few moments ago.
1: Who?
2: Wentworth.
1: Paul?
2: Yes. And both of you called me a devil when you testified at my trial.
1: Where is Paul now?
2: You will see him, my dear. Much sooner than you expect.
1: What do you mean?
2: I have great plans for you, Linda. Yes, for you and Wentworth.
1: You were supposed to serve life in prison.
2: Life. Life, you say.
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3: Lovely, isn't it? 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

0: This is Don Dowd, your host for Mystery Time. Tonight, as every Thursday night, Mystery Time turns to the classics of literature to bring you mystery classics. Great stories of the past brought vividly alive by famous stars. Our star tonight, Michael Redgrave. Our classic, the famous sardonic tale by Nikolai Gogol titled The Overcoat. It is a story full of the drama and the human compassion for which Gogol is noted. Michael Redgrave, with his accustomed skill, brings to vivid reality the part of the modest government clerk, Akaky Akakievich Basmachkin.
1: Yes, that's my name. Akaky Akakievich Basmachkin. Born in St. Petersburg, March 29, 1780. Died in St. Petersburg, February 1st, 1830. Oh, yes, I'm afraid I'm dead. And this story of the overcoat is really the story of my death. Well, in actual fact, it was an overcoat that proved the death of me. Although I find heaven a little milder than St. Petersburg, at least in the winter, yes, it was an overcoat that...
2: Akaky Akakievich!
1: Yes, Your Honor, immediately, Your Honor, at once. You see, my profession is, or rather, it was, that of a government clerk. Whatever else happened in my department, I was always to be found at the same desk, engaged in the same work. You see, I was a copying clerk, and more than that, I never aspired to be.
2: Akaky Akakievich!
1: Coming, sir!
3: Yes, sir.
1: Yes.
3: Copy this.
1: Certainly, sir. At once.
3: Oh, and this other one. Here now.
1: This is to be copied, sir?
3: Well, no. I want you to order the headings for me. And turn it from the first person singular into the third.
1: First person into the third?
3: Turn all the I's into he's, man. That's simpler.
1: Oh, isn't it? Well, if you really think so. Of course, I'm not at all used to, you know, that kind of work, but it's not quite what I was...
3: All right, just copy it then.
1: Well, copy it I did. And at the end of the year, I could be sure that my work would have paid me just what it always had paid me. Exactly 400 rubles. There isn't in Petersburg a mortal foe of the copying clerks who only earn 400 rubles a year. And that foe is the Russian winter.
3: Ooh. To death, Peter Vasilievich.
4: Oh, my dear man, what can you expect with an overcoat like that?
1: Overcoat like what?
4: But it's a regular sieve. It's full of holes. And that, across the shoulder, it's worn through.
1: But it's...
4: It isn't an overcoat at all. It's not even got a collar left.
1: Oh, well, Peter Vasilievich, I had to have most of the collar made into a patch for the elbow here.
4: Oh, for goodness sake, Akakievich, go and get a new one.
1: But
4: before it falls to pieces entirely.
1: There were no two ways about it. I did need a new overcoat. But overcoats cost money, and money was hard to come by. In any case, perhaps the overcoat could be patched again. Grigory Petrovich, the tailor, could do it if he didn't mind, too. And provided he could stay sober long enough. Well, I decided to call and see him.
5: Come in.
6: Good evening, Grigory Petrovich.
1: Look, you see, I brought you this,
5: You brought me what? Akaky,
1: it's like this, Grigory Petrovich. This overcoat of mine is, you see, it's got a little bit thin here and there. Though it's perfectly good everywhere else. You see, it's strong as anything.
5: All it's good for is making foot claws.
1: No, I don't want to do that.
5: Wrap them around your feet when it gets a bit cold.
1: No, but what about...
5: You'll have to get a new one.
1: Get a new one, but... Grigory Petrovich, I haven't got the money for a new one.
5: Well, to get a new one, new overcoat.
1: Well, if I did get a new one, how much?
5: Will it cost? Well, say, 150 rubles or so.
1: 150 rubles? For an overcoat? Of course, I knew that Grigory Petrovich the tailor was making a fine new coat for 80 rubles. But where were 80 rubles to be found?
7: Oh, Mr. Petrovich,
1: If I give up burning candles and you move the sofa, well, I can go strolling on the landing just for a few minutes if I need to see what I'm doing. Well, if I take longer strides and walk very carefully, maybe my shoes will last a bit longer and I'll be able to save on the reselling. Well, the fact is, I just have to cut down expenses. Oh, yes. Yes, it was all very difficult, saving up those 80 rubles. It was taking a very long time indeed, months and months and months. And it would have taken... But then suddenly, I had a stroke of luck.
3: You've been with the department a long time, Akaki Akakiri.
1: 28 years of February, sir.
3: A long time.
1: But, sir, I hope... I've always tried in every way for... never for a single moment.
3: Exactly. And so as a reward for your good service, I've persuaded His Excellency to allow you a gratuity.
1: A gratuity, sir?
3: Exactly. A gratuity in recognition of service. The amount agreed is, 60 rubles.
1: 60 rubles? Oh, thank you, sir.
3: I suppose you'll...
1: What, sir?
3: I suppose you'll now be getting a new overcoat.
5: Well, there it is. The best value for money you'll get in St. Petersburg.
1: It certainly does look very handsome. Really? It looks really a beautiful overcoat.
5: Oh, if I didn't live on a small street without a signboard, you understand. If I hadn't known you for too long,
1: I appreciate that you go.
5: Not that any other tailor would agree to take a mere 12 rubles for all his troubles. Yeah. On an L3 prospect, you'd pay. They'd ask you at least 70 francs.
1: Oh, yes, of course, I should never do it.
5: And of course, there were the extra buttonholes, and what we saved you by using cat fur for the collar.
1: Yes.
5: And mechanical lining, of course. It's not quite so good a stilt, but it saved you at least a cent.
1: Thank you, little Petrovich. Mm-hmm. I'm 80 rubles exactly, and... I say 10 kopecks for your trouble.
5: Thank you, sir. I'll take just a drop to your health. A very smart, well-tailored overcoat.
1: Well, I got my new overcoat at last. And there was no doubt about it. The overcoat was a good one. The cloth was thick and the coat was warm. Even though the wind was whistling through the streets as I walked to work next morning.
4: Oh, it's cold enough to freeze. You sit at the board.
1: Oh, just what do you think so? It gives a lot of warmer this morning. That's just because I've got a...
4: Not that warmer?
1: In an old rag of a coat like...
4: But wait a minute. What? Why, you've got a new overcoat.
1: Yes, you like it.
4: Listen, everybody. Akaki has got a new overcoat as well.
5: New magnificent, my dear fellow.
4: Could anything be more elegant
5: or warmer?
7: Oh, more becoming. My dear fellow, I congratulate
1: you. No. It's nothing really, but you really do.
4: Magnificent.
1: Well, I'm sure I shouldn't have.
7: Well, I tell you what we'll do. Today happens to be my name. Yes, believe it or not. Will you all come round to my apartment this evening?
1: Oh,
7: and then we'll have a little party to launch the overcoat. You'll come?
8: Thank you.
7: And you'll come too, Akaki Akakiri.
1: Well, it's really very kind that you think that.
7: Splendid! And of course, you'll bring your overcoat.
1: And so, in due course, I made my way across the town to Vasily's apartment. And since Vasily was an assistant head clerk, of course, that meant he lived in the better part of the town, a long, long way away from my modest room. The streets were gay with lamps, and sledges dashed along through the snow, their bells jingling merrily, and I was as warm as toast and as happy as a lark. And as for the party, well, that was a great success.
0: My friend, I tell you that a man who possesses an overcoat like yours cannot possibly need a bird, is this?
1: Oh, no, but Peter Vasilyevich is getting on for midnight.
0: Oh, with an overcoat like yours, Akaki Akakievich,
4: It does not matter.
8: Who is ready for a game of cards? He said, Nikolai.
4: Yes, wonderful. Of course. Come on.
8: Do a kaki, kaki.
4: No, I'm very sorry. No, I don't play cards. I've never yet.
9: Oh, then you can sit and watch.
8: And have a drink. Everybody have another drink.
4: Oh, no, thank you. I really think, though, if you don't mind.
8: Morrison, drop your chair.
4: What? Well, thank you very much. If you'll just excuse me for a moment. Excuse me. Just a moment. I will be back in a moment.
1: While the rest of the party settled down to their cars, I gracefully withdrew, picked up my overcoat from the floor of a passage where I was horrified to find it lying, dusted it off and put it on quietly, and let myself out into the street.

0: wooden houses through no chink of light. At last, I came to a deserted square. I felt a strange presentiment of evil waiting for me there in the darkness. Then, halfway across the emptiness of the square, two figures loomed up suddenly out of the darkness.
1: Oh! I'm sorry, you startled me.
2: Give me that overcoat.
1: What? What's wrong? My
2: overcoat? Yes, your overcoat. I say it's mine.
1: No, but how can it be? No, this is my overcoat. It's a new one.
2: Yeah, but
1: don't
2: let it.
1: No,
2: come on up. No! No, let me go.
1: Let me go. No, come on. Give it back to me.
0: I have been wrong. The overcoat which I'd saved up so painfully had been stolen from me. The very first night I had worn it. And as I stumbled after them through the snow, the fumes vanished away into the darkness. The deserted square fell back into utter silence. Only one glimmer of light could be seen across it, the light from a sentry box. I ran frantically towards it.
3: What's all the noise about?
1: I've been robbed. You were asleep.
3: Huh?
1: Keep on duty. You let them rob me.
3: Now, steady on. Who's been robbed?
1: I have stolen my overcoat. You let them steal it.
3: I let them steal it?
1: Yes.
3: You let them steal it.
1: But
3: I saw you talking to the men out there. I thought they were your friends.
1: No.
3: Well, why didn't you shout out if they were robbing you?
1: Because they stung me. I couldn't speak. They stole my overcoat.
3: Why don't you go after them? Why don't you arrest them?
1: Well, they must be a couple of versts away by now.
3: If
1: they stole your overcoat, you'll have to report it. Tomorrow morning.
3: No, but to the superintendent.
1: No, but my overcoat. What can I do about that?
3: Just take my advice, sir. Go off home before you catch a get a cold.
1: Standing about on a night like this with no coat on.
0: First thing the following morning, I was there at the superintendent's door. At last, after exercising my authority for the very first time in my life, admittedly only to a fellow clerk, I was ushered into the superintendent's presence. There I told my story in all its agonizing detail.
4: Now, one moment, that is interesting. You were on your way home, and it was late. You had been somewhere very late at night. Shall I tell you where you had been, sir?
1: Where I do?
4: Had been to a place of ill repute, sir. That is where you had been.
1: No!
4: Really,
1: I've never done such a thing in my
4: and
1: life.
4: And after such an expedition, such a debauch, you have the coolest country to come here, with a complaint about the loss of an overcoat. But shall I tell you something, my dear sir?
1: What?
4: I very much doubt whether you had the overcoat with you at all after you left the, set out for your home.
1: I was attacked by thieves. They did steal my overcoat. I tell you, they did. I know they did.
4: Well, sir, we shall see. Yes, we shall see, sir. And now, sir, if you will pardon me, good day, sir.
0: That was the first day in my life that I'd been absent from my desk at the department. The following day, I was back at my desk once more, copying. But the news of the loss of my overcoat was on everybody's lips, and I was the sad recipient of much sympathy and much well-intentioned advice.
5: Too bad about your overcoat, my dear fellow. Incredibly bad luck. You know, I really wish you hadn't slipped away like that on your own. If you'd waited for the others, it probably wouldn't have happened at all.
0: No, Vasily Ilyaronovich, but I was very tired.
5: Oh, look, there's only one thing to be done. You must go and see His Excellency. Now, tell him the whole story and persuade him to take the matter up for you in proper quarters.
6: His Excellency? He would do that, do you think?
5: Of course he would, I'm sure of it.
6: A person of some authority, that's what he is. A person of considerable authority.
0: Yes, but will he be able to get my overcoat back?
5: Well, if His Excellency can't, who could?
0: Excellency was indeed a person of the very highest authority. Doreen was dignified and majestic. He had held in considerable awe. His Excellency was a man who believed in putting people in their proper place and keeping them there. Nevertheless, he was a man with a kind heart and a good nature, the angry of equals, and none who was fond of his friends. Even more fond of impressing them. He was impressing one of them the day that I called upon him.
1: This fellow, whatever he is, that's waiting to see me, what's his name again?
7: Akaki Akakievich Bashmatskin, Your Excellency.
1: Curious name. And what is he, would you say? A clerk, did you say?
7: Yes, Your Excellency. A copying clerk in the department.
1: Very well. Have him come in. This will probably amuse you, my dear Count. A copying clerk from the department to see me. Oh, good, eh? Give them an itch, these clerks, and they'll take a mile. What on earth can he want with me, really? Well, we shall see what we can do for him, eh?
7: Akakievich Bashmatskin, Your Excellency.
1: Well, what do you want? Well, speak up, man. I shan't eat you. Have you lost your tongue? Eh? Have you?
8: Please, Your Excellency, I
1: don't go on, man. Go on. Don't just stand there.
8: My overcoat, Your Excellency.
1: Your overcoat? What are you talking about? You come here, taking up my valuable time, babbling about your overcoat. What's the matter with it, anyway?
8: I've lost it, Your Excellency.
1: Lost it? Do you mean to say that you've got the confounded effrontery to come here?
8: Let's say it was stolen, Your Excellency. A new overcoat that cost me 80 rubles. It was stolen off my back by a pack of thieves.
1: What, sir? You come and bother me about it? Me? Don't you know the proper way to proceed? But don't you know how things are done? You ought first to have handed in your petition to the office.
8: But I mentioned, Your Excellency, clerks are very undependable.
1: How dare you, sir? What sort of ideas are these? Do you realize who you are talking to, sir?
8: Yes, sir.
1: You realize who I am?
8: Yes, sir.
1: Get out! Let's hear no more of this tomfoolery. An overcoat, indeed.
0: How I managed to crawl away, how I got out into the street, even I never knew. In all my life, I've never...

0: By the time I reached my cheerless room, I was frozen to a marrow.
1: The holy saints protect you, sir. You must get to bed at once. Oh, dear, it may be your death you've caught.
0: It was my death that I'd caught. The next day I was in a fever. And the day after that I was delirious. And the day after that in a coma. And the day after that I was dead. Yes, Akaky Akakievich Bashmatsky was dead. A creature had departed this life whose cause no man could champion, who was dear to no one and missed by no one. It was several days before I was even missed in the department, for there was very little copying required at that time. And when I had been missed, a porter was sent to inquire about me.
2: Did you go to his room?
3: That's right, sir.
2: Well, didn't I tell you to bring him back with you? I want an explanation. Where is he?
3: He couldn't come, sir.
2: Why? Is he ill or something?
3: Not exactly,
2: well,
3: sir.
2: What the devil is the matter with him, then?
3: Well, sir, they buried him 3 days ago.
2: No. Really? Dear me.
4: Peter Vasilievich.
5: Yes, sir.
4: You wanted me?
5: Yes. Akaky Akakievich is dead. You'll have to copy this.

0: very much by anyone. I long ready for my few possessions to pay the doctor's bill and funeral expenses. And somewhere in St. Petersburg, a man was wearing my overcoat. But when the news of my death had chanced to reach him, one man did feel a twinge of conscience on my behalf. And that man was a person of great authority.
1: Yes, in some ways, perhaps I was a little abrupt with the fellow. You know what I am, all bark and no bite. As a matter of fact, after I'd thought it over for a day or two, I sent one of my clerks round to get a few particulars. The fellow had lost his overcoat of all ridiculous things. But when my man arrived, they told him the fellow was dead. Too bad, you see. Too late to do anything for it. No, Count, I must be off. Charming, big Charming. No, do come down to the door. Far too cold. This winter really has been bitter. Terrible night.
0: His Excellency was helped into his warm fur coat and climbed into his sledge. His driver cracked the whip, and the sledge moved off down the street.

0: rifle?
1: No. No, it's not you that I want. It's your overcoat. You refused to help me and you were arrogant. You didn't care about my overcoat.
0: Now, give me yours.
2: Oh, yes. His Excellency gave up his overcoat. He tore it off and flung it out of the sledge into the road. And the driver cracked his whip with his eyes jumping out of his head, and the horses galloped away into the night. His Excellency arrived back, chilled to the marrow, for his had been a very fine overcoat. Oh, yes,

0: 31 and a half, 32, 33, 35, 40, and 10 is 50, and 50 is a pound. At first, when you are given change in new money, it may sound rather odd. So if you're puzzled by 31 and a half, 32, 33, 35, 40, and 10 is 50, and 50 is a pound, think decimal. Now there are 100 new pence in a pound. Think decimal. 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

0: through the grounds of the old timbered house. She turns to the white-haired, trembling man and says,
1: "The seat at Ridgway's is exactly the same in Tudor days. I remember coming here once when I was a little girl. I never dreamed it would be mine one day. You're very quiet, Partridge."
2: "I was just thinking, Missy. I hope she does. You'll be very happy here."
1: "Thank you, but your tone of voice suggests I won't be. Why did you say it like that? What do you mean?"
2: "Well, you said that... Oh, but I shouldn't even go on speaking of such things."
1: "Oh, now, that's not fair. Rousing my curiosity and then leaving me up in the air. What were you going to say?"
2: "I've no wish to be tempting the devil, Missy."
1: "You said that as if you were a fool."
2: "I'm no hero. When it comes to horns and clone hoofs, I think it is wiser to keep my peace."
1: "Oh, now, Partridge, you're not taking those stories of Ridgway's being haunted seriously, are you?"
2: "I've lived in these parts all my life. I worked for your aunt's father. I've seen those things that there can be no logical explanation for."
1: "What things?"
2: "Lights in the ground on a winter's night.
1: Oh.
2: Footsteps in the house when there's nobody there."
1: "Oh, what a rubbish. This is the 20th century, the atomic age."
2: "Ah, you will know, Miss Garfield. It's strange, I tell you."
1: "Well, you can't frighten me with your silly stories. Come on, let's go inside."

0: away. The white-haired servant cum gardener follows her into the house. It is dark in the oak-paneled hall.
1: Cold as this, Sergeant?
2: Well, if I know you're coming today, miss, if I did, it's a fire.
1: Well, you can get rid of all these dust sheets now. Make the place look like home.
2: You'll be staying here.
1: Oh, of course.
2: You didn't bring any luggage, will you?
1: No, they're sending it up from the station.
2: But what's a young woman like yourself going to do here?
1: Young? I'm not very flattered, Partridge. I'm a writer. It's perfect here. It's private and quiet. Just what I've been wanting. But it's such a pity.
2: But your aunt had to die. So that you forget.
1: Yes, it was so sudden. And why she should have left the Ridgeway to me, I can't imagine.
2: This is where I think.
1: Yeah?
2: I lying all crumpled up on the floor.
1: Oh.
2: Her face. Boy, I'll never forget her face.
1: What's wrong with it?
2: Her eyes were open. All glassy like me. Her teeth were bared like a death's head.
1: Oh, you've got quite a way with words, Martin. Such a frightening picture you've just conjured up.
2: Not a lame year all night. It was as if you were looking at beyond painting.
1: That one, over the fireplace?
2: Aye.
1: Who is that?
2: Why, that's him, miss. His lordship.
1: Who is he?
2: He was a baron. The first Baron Jeffreys. Chief Justice of the King's Bench.
1: Oh.
2: Judge Jeffreys of the Bloody Authority.
1: Look at those eyes. Grey and merciless. Lips pinched tight. Mouth a cruel slit. Oh, I've never seen such an evil face in all my life.
2: He was the devil incarnate, missing.
1: But what's he fit to do in this house?
2: Well, this is very strange, so you must like to hear it which way.
1: Did he die here?
2: No, he was captured right here. He died in the tower. The Tower of London.
1: Are you making this up, Partridge?
2: No, missy, it's a fact after anybody in the village.
1: Do you say you found my aunt lying here, dead, her eyes turned up like chicken?
2: Aye. She died of fright.
3: Johnson! I said Johnson.
1: Who are you?
3: Oh, I'm sorry. Did I give you a fright? I'm Dr. Lester Christ here. I attended your aunt.
1: Oh, how do you do?
3: How do you do, Miss Garfield? Oh, your aunt spoke of you and described you many times, so I feel I know you quite well. I couldn't help overhearing your conversation just now. The door was open, so I walked in. I hope you don't mind.
1: No, not at all.
3: I called to see if there was anything I could do, anything at all to make you stay here a comfortable one.
1: Well, that's very kind of you, Dr. Stewart, but I've only just set foot in the place. Haven't really got my bearings yet.
3: Oh, I assume my visit's a wee bit premature.
1: Oh, but it was very thoughtful and very kind of you.
3: Oh, not at all. If I can be of any service whatsoever.
1: Thank you. I'll certainly bear that in mind.
3: Then I'm surprised at you, Patrice, telling Miss Garfield your silly stories.
4: Folk can think what they like, but I found her and I know.
3: Your mistress died of a heart condition. I was speaking her complaint for years. So let's have no more talk of ghosts.
1: What's that?
5: Anybody home?
1: Who is it?
5: Good morning. May I come in?
1: Oh, good morning.
5: The name's Bell. Anthony Bell. Here's my card.
1: Investigator. The Psychical Research Association.
5: Yes, we're doing this, Dick. This old house is quite a history.
1: Do I take it that you're interested in knowing ghosts?
5: You take it correct, Miss Garfield.
1: How did you know my name, Mr. Bell?
5: All over the village they say that Miss Garfield has come to take up residence.
1: I see. Well, I think I'd better tell you right away that I don't believe in ghosts or the supernatural.
5: Oh, they all say that.
3: Mr. Bell, I think it's clear that Miss Garfield is not interested in the services which you have to offer.
5: What? Oh, dear, what a shame. Well, you never know.
1: What do you mean by that?
5: You haven't stayed here overnight, have you?
1: No, not yet.
5: Are you staying here tonight?
1: I am.
5: Well, you can always get me at the Golden Compass, pub down the village.
1: Thank you, Mr. Bell, but I don't think it'll be necessary.
5: Well, I'll be off then. Just thought I'd pop in, make myself known. Sorry to have stopped with you. Bye.
1: Good day to you, Mr. Bell.
3: What an odd young man.
4: Oh, he's been round these parts tonight on 4 months.
3: Yes. Well, I think I'll be off, too. If you do need anything, Miss Garfield, you'll find my telephone number in the directory. It was grand meeting you, and I look forward to seeing you again soon.
1: Thank you, Dr. Stewart. You've been very kind.
5: Goodbye.
1: Goodbye.
4: I always get about waking up a fire for you, Miss.

no sound.

0: And then... Oh, you didn't mind my coming over to you. I didn't want to frighten poor old Partick, and I couldn't stay in that place another moment.
1: How extraordinary. This is fascinating, isn't it? When can I go back with you?
0: I'm not going back. I haven't told you anything.
1: Oh.
0: I couldn't believe my eyes. It seemed to be suspended from the landing. Its shadow was on the wall. In the firelight, it was...

0: staggering dawn. A hangman, maybe? No wonder the girl was highly strung up. But let's see how the special investigator of the Psychical Research Association reacts.
1: Hangman's missing. So is his message, too. Oh, yeah, how stupid of me. Landlord, pick me up from this garden.
2: What'll it be, miss?
3: Well, I think a brandy after what I was feeling.
1: Certainly.
2: Oh, good evening, Doctor. Good evening. What did you say here? Perhaps he helped you screaming and run down the road. What is it, Miss Garfield?
1: So would you run, I mean.
3: The house is haunted. I heard screams, press doors. I saw a hangman's noose.
2: Good heavens, you are in a nervous state. Perhaps I'll try and fix the room for you here at the Goose and Company. What'd you see, landlord?
1: Oh, that could be arranged, Doctor. No. Good heavens, we can't let an opportunity like this slip by. This is what I've come to the village for. Do you mind if I spend the rest of the night at your house?
3: Do you really want to do that? After what I've told you.
1: Oh, yes, I'll be most grateful.
3: Oh, well, now you're making me feel foolish. I never did believe in ghosts, no. Do you, Doctor?
2: Well, as a man of science, I've long since learned to keep an open mind about almost anything and everything.
1: Oh, please, Miss Garfield, I don't want to trespass, but it would be a great feather in my cap.
2: Are you a professional investigator?
1: Oh, yes, I'm employed by the association.
3: Well, I feel better now I've had a brandy. Thank you, landlord. I won't take the room after all. I'll go back to the house, too. If I'm going to live in it for the rest of my life, I must believe that there is a logical explanation for what's happened.
1: Oh, good. Shall we get him, Miss Johnson?
2: I really don't think you should. After all, you know very little about this young man.
1: Well, I can tell you my authority. I can assure you on a perfectly respectful sort of person. Shall we go in my house?

0: Here we are.
1: How strange the place looks. That dark stone against the moonlit sky. Perhaps...
0: Oh, please, Miss Garfield.
1: Oh, yes.

0: Where's the switch? Although you hardly need it on a night like this with those huge windows and the moon.
1: Well,
0: what is it? Oh, there's nothing supernatural about this. Look, take away your hands from your eyes.
1: Dan, I didn't look.
0: This hangman's noose has got plenty of substance. The common old garden rope. And it didn't get there by itself. Pity.
1: What do you mean, pity?
0: Well, my job is to delve into psychic phenomena. Something phenomenal about this, other than the fact that somebody has tied one end of a rope to the rafter and the other end with its noose allowed to swing in the firelight.
1: What a desperate trick. I nearly died of fright.
2: What's going on here?
3: Oh, boy, it's you, Mickey. I've been so worried for you. Oh, it's a bit late to be visiting, Mr. Bell, isn't it? What's that rope doing hanging up there?
0: Don't you know?
3: Me? Why should I know about the rope?
1: You told me that my aunt died of fright.
3: Aye, it's true.
0: What's this about Miss Garfield's aunt dying of fright?
3: She did. I found her. I saw her face. The expression. I don't know what it was that she saw, but it must have been evil. And
0: the supernatural is not necessarily evil, Mr. Partridge. But that rope is not supernatural. Somebody wanted to frighten you, Miss Garfield. Can you think of anyone wanting to scare you out of your wits?
3: Things that are supernatural need no reason.
0: I tell you that there's nothing supernatural about that rope.
3: He used the rope. Judge Jeffries did.
1: Oh.
3: After this, there'll be something new. There'll be no stopping it. Don't say anything else, Miss Garfield. There'll be evil here. Well, I'm going. It's good night to you.
0: You trust him?
1: I've no reason not to. Why do I?
0: Because that rep was put there by some human agency.
1: Well, but he's been in the family for years. He's anxious. He's a

0: Now what?
1: Creeping up on me like that.
0: No, it's not creeping, you stupid old man.
1: Your shadow, it looks so ghost-like.
0: Can I help it if I threw a shadow on the past? It's a moonlit night.
2: What on earth is... Late for you to be paying us visit?
0: I don't wish to be rude, Mr. Bell, but what about you?
2: Well, you were present when Miss Garfield gave me permission. But why have you come, Doctor?
0: My grounds are joining me. It occurred to me that Miss Garfield might need a sedative after her nasty experience.
3: Oh, I thought I heard your voice, Doctor. I'm afraid to come out of
1: trust.
3: Oh, that's
1: creep. Oh, sorry, Missy. My nerves is all shot to pieces. I won't bother you again tonight.
2: Look, why don't you go to the Goat and Compass with Garfield and let me stay here with my equipment? I'll get it from the car.
0: So you think this house is haunted?
2: Well, I don't know. It's regarded as a home for restless spirits.
0: Restless? All the people that Judge Jeffrey's bumped off. Yeah.
3: Do you mind if I close the door? It's getting a bit chilly. Can I ask you a drink?
0: Hey, I'd like that.
3: Oh, God. Let's go and sit by the fire.

0: Well, look at that painting. What a character he must have been. You know, during the bloody assizes, he confiscated his victim's property and possessions. Well, the confiscation was done in the name of the crown. But historians have reason to believe that he snuffled quite a tidy sum for himself. After the second rebellion in 1688, when he was all set to flee to France, he was caught here. But he didn't have a penny with him.
1: Well, I suppose he had it stashed away somewhere.
0: Well, if he did, it's never been found. And it's reasonable to suppose that, as it was his intention to flee to the continent, he wouldn't go empty-handed.
1: That's your theory, that he would have had the money here. Here with him.
0: Well, it's an interesting thought, is it not?
1: Oh, I suppose it is. But my interest is in the supernatural.
2: Oh.
1: Oh, what's the matter? Have you heard something? I must set up my equipment.
0: Equipment?
1: Oh, we can't carry out psychic research without any equipment. You know, recording machines, soup wires, that sort of thing.
0: Yes. But why did you shiver, Miss Garfield?
2: Oh, it was the thought of that rope.
0: Is it still tight to the rafters?
2: Yes, it must be.
0: Yeah, I'm beginning to feel a bit uneasy myself. Were I not a lonely bachelor, I'd suggest to spend the night at my place. You know what happened to your aunt?
2: Partridge says she died of fright.
0: Partridge has a vivid imagination. She had a weak heart, poor lady. I understand the weakness is part of the family. I don't think you should stay here. Forgive me saying this, Miss Garfield, but the color of your face... You have a heart condition, too, have you not?
2: Yes, my mother died of heart failure. Somebody knows this, Doctor. Someone's trying to take advantage. Someone's trying to frighten me to death.
1: Good heavens, it's midnight.
2: Well, that settles it. I can't very well go to the Boat of Comfort.
0: You can stay at my place for the night.
2: And what do the villagers think? A middle-aged sister, a middle-aged bachelor. Funny thing, that's the first time I'm asked to buy a ride.
1: Well, couldn't we both stay here tonight, Doctor? Keep Miss Garfield company? I mean, you know, stay here as guests.
0: No, I'd be quite happy to, if it's all right with you, Miss Garfield.
1: Well, I'd better get my equipment out of the car.
0: I'll nip next door and get a toothbrush and things.

0: field. We've got a field.
1: Oh.
2: Now, take it easy. Take it easy.
1: He's up there on the landing.
0: What's going on here? Now, over there.
1: Don't open the door.
2: Here, let me help you back to bed. You're going to be all right.
0: Now, you leave that poor Miss Yellow to be inside, you'll be.
2: Oh, what's on earth? I'll let you in. You'll reach in the neighborhood.
0: Oh, are you all right, Missy?
2: Will you close the door? Now, you take this pill. It'll reduce the palpitations and help you to sleep.
3: There'll be evil spirits aboard this night.
2: All right, Patrick, relax. Who are you really, Mr. Bell?
4: What do you mean?
2: I thought there was something phony about you, spending all these weeks in the village. There's no such thing as a National Psychic Research Association.
3: So you found that out, did you?
2: No, but I have now. I should have you up for attempted murder. How did you know about Miss Garfield's weak heart?
3: I don't know what you're talking about. I now seems to be getting to make sense, Doctor. Miss Garfield did say as how I asked for yours for a lifetime. But on her death, it goes to her nephew, whom she's never seen.
2: Are you her nephew?
3: Yes. But neither of you will be able to prove anything, will you? Good night.
5: Oh, he fell over his own tripwire.
2: Good heaven.
5: Wait, if he's lying like this too, is he?
2: I am afraid too. Look at that skull. No, it was me, the skull that killed him. Hey, of course.
5: What do you say, Doctor?
2: The family weakness. This young man has died of heart failure.
5: Doctor, what's that? Oh, yeah. Some creaking footsteps.

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Fancy trying to frighten his aunt like that. It was a little heartless of him, wasn't it? Poor woman. Didn't have a ghost of a chance. Our young Mr. Bear.

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1: Once upon a time there was an engineer.
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0: The Knives of El Melik. A story of freelance diplomacy, intrigue, and mystery in the Far East. K.C. Smith and Ali, Ghost Corps operatives, are captured while seeking information relative to an uprising among the Arab tribes of Upper Egypt. With Amira, the daughter of a friendly sheikh, they are confined in crypts beneath the ruined Temple of Tolman on an island in the Nile. They escape from their crypts, but are driven deeper into the maze of passageways under the temple by Melik Pasha's men. While seeking a means of escape to the ground above, they enter what appears to be an outer tomb. Behind them, a heavy slab of stone drops before the opening, effectually sealing it up and imprisoning them. As they stand in the center of the tomb discussing their predicament, the stone sidewalls begin suddenly to close in on them.
1: The walls are closing in, Kasi. We shall be crushed.
2: Keep your head, Amira. Don't lose your nerve. Hold that torch higher, Ali. High as you can.
1: What is it, Kasi?
2: Don't you see? The side walls don't reach to the ceiling. They must be 10 feet below it. Oh, if we could only get on top of the wall, we'd be safe.
3: But there is nothing to fasten the rope to. No way to get up.
2: Those figures cut in the stone at the end wall. You see how they stand out? If I can throw the rope over one of them... Stand back out of the way.
1: Make haste. The walls are closing.
2: Oh, we'll get out yet. Just a moment. Ah, no good. Not high enough.
3: Try again, my friend. Take thy time.
2: Stand back from the wall a little with the torch. The shadow's up there. That's better. Here goes. Oh, blasted. It slipped off.
3: Perhaps if you stand on my shoulders.
2: Right. Amira, hold the torch.
1: Yes, Kasi.
2: Steady now, Ali. Can you hold me that way?
3: I can hold thee. Take thy time.
2: All right, move back away from the wall a little. There, hold it. Now, steady. Ah, got it. Solid, too. Let me down.
1: It will hold, Kasi?
2: Ought to. Up you go, Ali. When you're on top, pull Amira up. Hurry, these walls can't come much closer without getting us.
3: All right, Kasi. Fasten the rope to Amira's waist.
2: Here, Amira. Up under your arms. Now hold fast. How is it, Ali? Plenty of room up there?
3: More than enough.
2: Pull away, then.
3: And now, my friend, thou catch hold. And do not forget the torch.
2: Coming.
1: Move quickly, Kasi. Another movement of the wall.
2: All right, let him come now. George, just in time, eh? Those rocks aren't a foot apart. Gad, I'd like to see how they work this trap.
3: Enough that we have escaped it, friend. I am not interested in its workings. Of far greater interest to me is that gallery above those carved figures.
2: A gallery, eh? Oh, you're right. Well, we'll have a look at it. Bring the rope. I'll carry the torch. Let's go.
3: You know, to erect that trap, those movable walls, took much time and the labor of many men. The place was first, as may be seen, a great cavern. That chamber of the evil one was built within it.
1: But certainly not by Melik Pasha.
3: La, Amira. Nor by anyone in this age.
2: The old jackal certainly found something when he located this hideaway. Look, this gallery seems to run entirely around the cavern. We won't get anywhere by staying with it.
3: Then perhaps one of these passageways leading off from it?
2: Yes, the next one we come to. It's a good idea to get away from here anyway. The fellows who worked that squeeze chamber can't be far off.
3: May Allah blacken their evil faces. Here, friend. A hole dark as the mouth of Gehenna.
2: Oh, they're all black as Hades. No choice. Come on, somehow we've got to find our way back to the cavern where the arms are hidden.
1: Melik Pasha's men will be there, Kasi. There is grave danger.
2: No more than back there in that wine press.
1: But why do you wish to return there? Oh, it were better to find a way up to the ground and leave this evil place.
2: No, there's something I've got to do before we leave the island.
1: Yet we may wander through these caverns until we perish of starvation. or are again taken by Melik Pasha.
3: All things are possible, even that.
1: Oh, if we only are not compelled to cross that black channel again.
3: One moment. Have you noticed, Kasi, that we have been descending for some time, and that now the passageway is leveling out, and that there are cross paths?
2: Yes. We seem to have struck a main corridor. There's the first bend. Wait a minute. Stay back with the torch. I'll have a look around that corner.
4: All clear. Come on.
2: By George.
1: What is it, Kasi?
2: Come here. Here, Ollie. Look back up that passageway.
3: I work, Kasi. I am looking.
2: Well, great Scott, don't you see?
3: I see only the entrance to a crypt, a long black tunnel extending
2: the
3: beyond...
2: The crypt, man, the crypt. Don't you recognize it? The opening. You mangy old he-camel, it's the crypt where they had Amira. We stood right here in this same spot wondering how we were going to get her out.
3: By the beard of the prophet, yes. And here, just beyond the bend, the crypt in which we waited.
2: Right. Don't you recognize your old quarters, Amira?
1: I was frightened, Kasi, when they brought me here. I would not recognize.
2: Oh, of course. Nevertheless, that's it. Which means that if we keep to this passageway, we'll walk right into the main cavern. It's only a short distance from here.
3: Shh. Silence.
2: Put out that torch, quick. Good. Now we'll get as close to the mouth of that cavern as we can. I've got to know if Melik Pasha's back from Aswan yet, and if those cartridges and rifles have been moved.
1: We are going with you?
2: Yes. If there's a chance of our finding a better place to see and hear, I don't want to waste time coming back after you.
3: What is your plan, Kasi?
2: I can't tell yet. We've got to find out what's happened while we were chasing around this rat's den. We'll make plans later. Come on now and walk softly.
5: Aye, wallah, had it not been for the accursed English, the weapons would have been loaded and gone by now.
6: Yeah.
5: It is 2 hours past the time.
6: Yeah.
7: But why is it that the unbelieving dogs watch more closely on this night than any other?
5: Oh, but Allah can answer that. Mayhap word of our plans has leaked out through other spies.
7: May the accursed Christians be everlastingly doomed to the black pits of Gehenom. When does Melik Pasha return here?
5: As soon as he can leave the house of Yaqub undetected.
7: And the signal for the Dahabiyyahs to come to the river door?
5: Will be given as soon as the presents arrive.
7: Mm. What of the woman, Amira, and those two who are brought here with her?
5: Allah blight them. How they escape from a watery grave in the black stream after Daud cut the rope is a miracle. But now, they sleep in peace, in the embrace of El Masara.
7: Ah, the press mill.
3: Back to the bend in the tunnel.
5: The press mill. Daud has sent Ahmed to the house of Yaqub with a report on the matter.
2: That's far enough. You heard?
1: Yes, Kasi, every word.
2: Hmm. So that the British are watchful tonight, eh? I wonder why, tonight particularly.
3: If Ali mistake not, friend of my heart. This is the first day in the month of Ramadan, Kasi.
2: By George, you've hit it. The month in which the jihad was to break. No wonder the authorities are on the watch.
3: And we are here with the game in our hands.
2: Exactly, right on the spot.
3: And yet we stand idle, my friend.
2: We've got to get into that ammunition cache and out again without being seen, but how? How can we do it?
3: Is it that you seek a way in which to drive them in from the cavern?
2: Well, of course, if we could only get them...
3: Perhaps I may suggest a way?
2: All right, go ahead.
3: In the days of my not-too-serious youth, I was employed by a fakir because I possessed the faculty of throwing my voice, making it appear as though the spoken words came from the mouths of images, idols, and the like.
2: Ventriloquism? You can do that? Well, great Scott, man, why didn't you tell me that long ago? Just the thing. Could you stand in the passage back from the cavern entrance and put words into the mouths of one of those men?
3: I have done the like often, Kasi. But of what shall I speak?
1: The curse of Tolman, that me.
2: That's it. Remember, Ali. You remember when Suleiman dropped the rock on Hussein's head in our crypt, how the men ran shouting that it was caused by the curse of Tolman?
3: Ay, voila. I remember well enough.
2: Right. Now, see here. Your old Tolman Horus himself, come to put the curse on those who desecrate your tomb. Can you do it?
3: It should not be too difficult, Kasi. Let us place ourselves as near the entrance to the cavern as possible. Come.
2: Something's up. A lot of excitement out there among that crowd. Here, are we close enough?
3: This will do.
6: It seems that more men have arrived, Cassie.
2: Yes, there's a whole gang of them out there.
8: Hearken, ye sons of Islam! Hearken! Word has just been received that the master has left the house of Yaqub. He will arrive within the hour.
2: All right, Ali. Go ahead.
9: What seek ye here in the place of the dead? It is I, Tolman Horus the First, who speak.
7: What hath come over thee? Thou speakest strange words.
9: Ye who desecrate the tombs of your kings, hearken. I, Horus the First, place upon the head of ye all, through the lips of these men, the black curse of Tolman.
8: The black curse of Tolman!
2: All right, inside, Ali. Amira, quick. We can fool these natives, but Malik Pasha will see through it. And Malik Pasha's due here any minute. Come on, inside the chamber here and hurry.

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1: Good evening, you on the other side of the creaking door. This is your host to welcome you into the inner sanctum. Well, you may as well relax. Wipe the perspiration off your brow and listen. As the lads who dumped their victim into his own icebox remark, we'll chill you. Tonight's Inner Sanctum mystery, Death Rides a Riptide, was written by Lou Vittis and stars Arlene Blackburn in the role of Carol with Lawson Zerbe as John. Tonight, we're featuring a jovial little item about a girl named Carol Vane. She married a man whose first wife had been drowned. After a little while, she discovered that she herself was in hot water over her hair. It's the night that John Vane has brought his new bride home. Home to the cliff house above the ocean.
2: Well, Carol?
3: Cliff house is very beautiful, John.
2: Yes, it is. A bit lonely, perhaps.
3: I could never be lonely with you.
2: Oh, darling. Let's go in.
3: All right, dear.
2: A bit musty. We'll get the place aired, though, first thing in the morning. How does it get this way after they've been shut up for a while?
3: Of course they do.
2: Oh, the place hasn't been open since...
3: Since Margaret died, John?
2: Yes.
3: John, you mustn't be self-conscious about it.
2: Well, it wasn't very tactful, my mentioning her.
3: John, I love you. Tact doesn't belong.
2: I'm sorry. Darling, the hour's late and your husband...
3: John!
2: It's all right. It's someone with a very bad sense of humor, throwing stone.
3: That wasn't supposed to be funny. John, you've got the stone.
2: Yes.
3: There's something wrapped around it.
2: Paper.
3: Let me see it.
2: No.
3: Please, John.
2: Well, I don't imagine I could keep it from you indefinitely.
3: Keep what from me?
2: Here's the stone.
3: Well, the paper. It's a note addressed to me, John.
2: It would be.
3: It says, to the new Mrs. Vane. If you listen carefully, you can hear the waves beating against the cliff. The waves in which the first Mrs. Vane died. Did she fall? Or was she pushed? Listen. It isn't signed, John.
2: No.
3: You can hear the waves. I'm sorry. That's silly. But the note was so nasty.
2: You're not to pay any attention to things like that note. You're not to pay any attention.
3: I won't, John. I won't. Can we go to sleep now?
2: Of course.
3: It's true that Margaret was drowned, but... It was an accident, wasn't it? Wasn't it, John? John fell asleep after a while, and the waves kept pounding against the rocks. I remembered having heard how badly she'd been bruised by the rocks. I remembered seeing her and John in the village, and how beautiful she'd been. And how I'd envied her. And now... Now after the waves and the rocks... She didn't care anymore. And before I could fall asleep... I envied her... Even now.
2: Well, that was a very fine dinner, darling.
3: John...
2: Yes?
3: Exactly how did Margaret die?
2: Carol, there's no
3: point. I want to know.
2: She was drowned.
3: She was a good swimmer.
2: Even good swimmers get drowned.
3: What happened, John?
2: I think it'd be wiser if you'd forget about Mark. All right. There's a beach below Cliff House. It's there at low tide only. A beach and a ledge. Nice place to swim from, the ledge, at low tide. But when the tide comes in, beach and ledge are covered. The tide's strong then, and there are rocks around. Margaret got caught by high tide. That's all.
3: You mean she stayed down below on the ledge longer than she should have?
2: That's right.
3: And that's all, John?
2: What else should there be?
3: I don't know. It's low tide now, isn't it?
2: Yes.
3: I'd like to look at that ledge.
2: Why?
3: Oh, because I'm silly. Because I'm a fool, but... John, I want to look at that ledge. There are steps leading down, aren't there?
2: Yes, I had them built some years ago. Carol, we should go back to the house. This business is idiotic, morbid.
3: But we're at the ledge now. The tide's down. The ledge is broad and safe, isn't it?
2: It is.
3: At high tide, I suppose it would be covered.
2: Yes.
3: Cracks in the ledge. Seaweed caught in the crack. From the time the ledge is covered by the water, I guess. And...
2: What is it?
3: This was wedged in one of the cracks.
2: This? Oh.
3: Yes, John. It's part of a heel. A woman's high heel.
2: So it is. Oh, the tide's rising. Let's go up.
3: All right. Part of a woman's high heel. Caught in one of the cracks. John.
2: Yes?
3: Could it be from Margaret Shue?
2: I couldn't tell. Throw it away, or better yet, give it to me.
3: Yes, of course. Here.
2: Thank you.
3: John, a woman was going swimming. She wouldn't have been wearing high heels. We didn't speak on the way back from the ledge. And once back at the house, John found it stuffy or something, I suppose. He muttered at me and went out into the night. The night that had become so suddenly of so intense a darkness. John? Oh, wait, I'm coming. Who is he?
4: You startled me, my dear. Appearing there in the doorway, you know, for a moment I thought you were my niece.
3: Your niece?
4: Yes. You're not, of course. My niece is dead.
3: Who are you?
4: Jeremy Mangan, my dear.
3: Mangan?
4: Your predecessor, my dear, was named Margaret.
3: Her father?
4: Uncle. May I come in? For an elderly gentleman like myself, the night is cold.
3: It's cold for me, too. Come in.
4: Thank you. Where is dear John?
3: He's out.
4: Oh, too bad. I did want to see him.
3: What about?
4: Money. I hope I don't shock you by my frankness.
3: He owes you money?
4: No, but I think he'll give me some.
3: Why?
4: You're a prying little creature, aren't you?
3: Why do you think John will give you money?
4: My dear, I intend to sell John a letter.
3: Sell him a letter?
4: A letter written to me by my dearly beloved niece.
3: Margaret. But why should John want to buy it?
4: Let me read you a bit of it, shall I?
3: All right.
4: She says in the letter, among other things, Uncle, come for me at once. I must get away from Cliff House. Because if I don't, I'm going to die. I'm afraid. Please don't think I'm making this up, but I'm going to die. I'm going to be killed. Well, I rather think that's enough, don't you?
3: Why didn't you come in answer to a letter?
4: She sent the letter off 2 months ago. 2 months ago, I happened to be detained elsewhere. To be precise, I was momentarily in jail. I didn't get the letter which had been sent to my lodgings until this week. Tragic,
3: John has nothing to be afraid of, whatever the letter says.
4: My dear, I never suggested he had. But I still feel he'll buy my letter from me. For old time's sake.
3: How much?
4: A couple of thousand will be enough. I'm not a grasping man.
3: If you saw John, spoke to him as you've spoken to me, he'd kill you.
4: A habit of his?
3: I'll get you the 2,000. Give me the letter.
4: Hardly, my dear. Not that I don't trust you.
3: Well, then?
4: I'll be at the hotel in the village. Shall we say tomorrow afternoon?
3: Tomorrow afternoon.
4: Good night, my dear. Oh, it occurs to me. Am I likely to run into John?
3: I don't know where he is.
4: Oh, well, the night is dark. I dare say I'll manage. I did mention cash, didn't I? But, This my soul. You startled me. Standing there at the edge of the cliff, be careful. My mind,
3: It's devil. I won't go over the cliff. No.

0: Here we are, back again with Carol Vane, who married John Vane after his first wife had been drowned. Officially, it was an accident, but a lot of people feel that John believed in the old saying, cast your dead upon the water. At any rate, late one night, the drowned woman's uncle, a man named Mangan, visited Carol. He had a letter from the first Mrs. Vane in which she wrote of her impending murder. Carol agreed to meet Mr. Mangan the next afternoon with some money. But long before then, somebody heaved Mr. Mangan over the edge of a cliff. Maybe for exercise? At any rate, it's the next morning at breakfast.
1: Carol?
2: Yes, John?
1: You're upset about something.
2: No, I'm not. Not really. John, when you went out last night, where did you go?
1: For a walk. Why?
2: Nothing. What's in the papers this morning?
1: Oh, same old stuff. International crises.
2: John?
1: Look at something else. Mangan, Margaret's uncle, Carol.
2: Yes? What about him?
1: It seems he fell off a cliff last night.
2: Oh, John.
1: He was wandering about in the dark.
2: Was it near here?
1: Oddly enough, yes. And they found his body this morning.
2: John, did you see him last night?
1: No, I haven't seen him for months.
2: Why do you suppose he came here?
1: I've no idea.
2: Where is he now?
1: Probably at the morgue, what they call the morgue. Finney's drugstore in the village.
2: I think we should go down there.
1: Why?
2: Well, you knew him. He was your wife's uncle.
1: I never liked him.
2: Still, it would look better.
1: Carol, what are you thinking?
2: How his death, his accidental death, fits. He was lying on a table in the back of Finney's drugstore. The fall hadn't marked him much. Nobody had gone through his things yet. So while Fanny and John and I stared at the dead body, I gasped.
0: Carol.
2: Oh, I feel faint.
0: Huh?
2: Mr. Fanny, could you get me something?
0: Of course, Mom. Be back in a minute.
2: Oh, John. Oh, I just remembered. Tell Mr. Fanny not to get ammonia. I can't take it.
1: But, well, all right. Mr. Fanny, could you please be sure to get something?
2: I loved my husband. So I went over to where the dead body lay and put my hands in his pocket. And I found the letter.
1: Carol, he fixed something. Here.
2: Oh, thanks, John.
1: You're white. Shaking.
2: Well, maybe this stuff will help.
1: Feel any better?
2: A little. If we can leave now.
1: Of course. Carol.
2: Yes?
1: What did you take from Mangan's dead body?
2: I told him nothing. I lied. Later that evening, he went upstairs. There was a fire burning in the fireplace, and I threw the letter in.
1: Carol, what's that?
2: What?
1: In the fireplace, that paper.
2: Oh, nothing, just waste.
1: I think I'll take a look at it before
2: it burns.
1: John,
2: please don't.
1: Carol, let go.
2: No, John, I love you. I don't care.
1: Carol, I want to get that paper. I don't want to hurt you, but
2: oh, no.
1: I must get
2: it. What? It's all burned, John.
1: All but a tiny piece. A tiny piece of paper. The end of a letter. Signed Margaret. A letter from my wife. My dead wife.
2: I didn't want you to see it.
1: Why?
2: Because in it she wrote silly things.
1: What kind of silly things?
2: I don't remember, John.
1: You got the letter from Mangan after he was dead. How did you know he had the letter, Carol?
2: I didn't know.
1: You got rid of Finney and me so you could get at Mangan. Carol, how did you know Mangan had a letter from my... from Margaret?
2: He told me.
1: Then he was here before he fell.
2: Yes, John.
1: Did he tell you what was in the letter?
2: No.
1: Did you read the letter before you burned
2: it? No.
1: Then why did you burn it?
2: Because I was jealous. I still am. I have everything to do with Margaret. You loved her before you loved me.
1: You're telling me the truth, Carol?
2: Why should I lie about it, John? Why? It wasn't very good after that. John took to staying away from home. I saw very little of him. We avoided each other. Each of us for reasons we didn't dare speak of. It wasn't very good there in the cliff house above the ocean. The ocean where Margaret Vane had died, and where Mangan had fallen to his death. I might have gone away. That would have been the safest thing of all for me, but I loved John. I hoped. And in hoping, I was betrayed. John?
3: Yes, my beloved, John.
2: Oh, I'm glad you're home,
3: even though the hour is too late to be respectable?
2: Oh, I don't care.
3: There's a lot you don't care about, isn't there?
2: I don't know what
3: you... You put on quite an act, don't you? About not knowing. But you do know, don't you?
2: I do know what?
3: That my wife, my first wife, was murdered.
2: John.
3: Yes, it's out now. It's been said now. Margaret was murdered. They don't have to whisper about it in the village anymore. I'll shout it at
2: them. I won't listen to you.
3: You think that'll make it right, huh? It won't, my love. Because you see, the fishing boat Evangeline is back.
2: Fishing boat?
3: It's been away for 3 months. The men on board didn't know about Margaret's death. They know now, and a couple of them remember something.
2: What do they remember?
3: Seeing Margaret on the ledge just before the tide turned.
2: But it's...
3: The trouble is, they're prepared to swear that Margaret wasn't alone.
2: John, that doesn't have to mean anything. Look at me, John. It doesn't mean anything.
3: Carol, what was in that letter you burned?
2: I didn't read it. John, you're hurting me.
3: What was in that letter you burned?
2: Oh, let me go. I'll tell you.
3: Thank you.
2: Margaret was afraid. Was afraid she was going to be murdered.
3: Yes. I rather thought so. That was why Mangan had to die.
2: John, I'm leaving.
3: No, you're staying. Here with me. You're the only wife I have left now.
2: You're insane.
3: Am I? That's a thought. Hadn't occurred to me before. I'll think about it.
2: I won't stay.
3: Why not?
2: I'm afraid.
3: Are you? Get away from my desk.
2: No. You keep a gun here. Yes, I have it now.
3: You wouldn't shoot me. You love me.
2: I do, John. But it's no good anymore. I'm going away.
3: You're mistaken.
2: Don't come any closer to me.
3: You're not going away. You're never going away, Carol.
2: John, if you take another step, I'll...
3: You what, my precious? Oh. You did shoot after all. Somehow. I didn't think you would.
2: I told you not to come any closer to me.
3: I underestimated you. I've always underestimated you. But, Carol, when I die, and I am going to die, what will you tell the police?
2: What I have to tell them. That I shot you in self-defense.
3: Yes, of course, that would be your line. Not a bad one. It might have worked.
2: It's the truth.
3: Of course it is. But, Carol, defending yourself against a murder charge isn't considered good motive for acquittal.
2: What do you mean?
3: I would have bought Mangan off because I was in love with you. Even though I knew. But Mangan was murdered anyway.
2: By you.
3: Very consistent story. But, Carol, you remember that shoe heel?
2: Yes.
3: High heel? Woman's shoe? You know where it is now?
2: No.
3: On the ledge, down below, in the crack where it was before. And the police are going to examine that ledge once again. Now they've heard the story of the fishing boat, people.
2: That has nothing to do with me.
3: Carol. Margaret never wore high heels. Never. Something wrong with her feet. So the heel has to be yours. My beloved murderess.
2: John. John. Dead. Dead as Mangan. Dead as Margaret. And I. There was the ledge and the broken heel in the crack. A little item of unfinished business that I had to finish. Mangan was dead and the letter burned. I was safe there. John was dead and his knowledge dead with him. I was safe there. The men on the fishing boat hadn't seen the second figure on the ledge clearly enough to identify.
4: I was safe there. There remained only the heel broken off one of my shoes when I hit Margaret. And I'd get it before the police did. And I'd be safe there. The tide's coming in. The ledge is still above water. The ledge where my heel had been. But the heel... the heel wasn't there. Maybe I mistook the place. The ledge is broad. I began to hunt over it. There isn't too much time. The tide's coming in. The riptide that had battered Margaret against the rock. The heel was down there someplace, and I had to find it. To find it, I couldn't. And the waves began breaking over the ledge. The water began creeping over

0: Well, there went Carol Vane. Fundamentally a nice girl with a slight character defect. She killed people. Of course, her reasons were the finest. She only wanted to get married. Unfortunately, she never learned the old proverb.
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0: 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It is written and directed by Willis Cooper and features Ernest Chappell. Quiet, Please for tonight is called Don't Tell Me About Halloween. I'm going to kill my wife tonight. Or maybe tomorrow night. I mean, I'm going to kill one of my wives. I'd better, or something's going to happen to me that won't be good. Well, Halloween's almost here. Halloween's the deadline. And Candace has to be dead before Halloween. Only trouble is, I'm not sure I'll recognize her when she shows up. You ever been in Salem, Massachusetts? Place where they hanged all the witches? No, they didn't burn them at the stake. A lot of people think so, but they didn't. They hanged them. All except the man witch, old Giles Corey. They pressed him to death. Very unpleasant. Well, it was in Salem this particular Halloween that I met Candace. It was dark up there on the hill where the gallows used to stand. Dark and cold with a damp wind coming in off the sea. A few little lights you could see in the dusk only made it darker and lonelier and creepier up there. I remember how I shivered as I started down the hill to town. And I remember how I jumped when something that looked like a black cat jumped out of the shadows at my feet. Without thinking, I yelled, "Who's that?" My heart almost stopped beating because...
1: Well, good evening.
0: I'd been all alone up there. And then, all of a sudden, there was a woman standing beside me.
1: You're the first human being that's spoken to me tonight.
0: Who are you?
1: I'm Candace.
0: I don't know any Candace.
1: You didn't, but you do now.
0: You nearly scared me to death.
1: Oh, I wouldn't do that to you. What's your name?
0: Craig.
1: You like me, Craig?
0: What? Well, I don't know what you look like.
1: I like you very much.
0: Well, but I...
1: Kiss me, Craig.
0: Now...
1: Kiss me, I say. You know, you're going to be a very nice husband for me, Craig.
0: What do you mean?

0: the devil are you?
1: Why, that's a very apt way of putting it, Craig.
0: Who are you?
1: I'm Candace.
0: Well, that doesn't mean anything to me.
1: I'm the witch they didn't hang, Craig.
0: Well, she was right. I am rich. Whenever I need money, which hasn't been for a long time now, I ask Candace when she comes to see me at Halloween time. I am reasonably wise, I suppose. I'm quite an authority on American history, quite well considered at the university here. And while I can't say I've lived forever, I have lived 253 years. Now, that's right. You see, I met Candace on the hill above Salem in the year 1694, 2 years after Cotton Mather stopped hanging witches. Yes, Candace has kept her promise. I remember the way she put it, standing up there in the early morning, watching the mists crawling along the ground below us.
1: You'll not see me now till another Halloween. And I can't tell you what form I'll be in when I come to see you again. But if you see a strange bird or a lost dog or any strange being at your door come Halloween, you say, "Who's that?" And if it so happens the stranger's me, why then, I'll be home with you till the cock crows for morning.
0: And I remember I started to speak, to ask questions, but she stopped me.
1: For the time's short now, my love. And remember the words, and we've all the future before us. As long as I live, you shall live.
0: And below us somewhere a rooster crowed. And I was standing alone on the hill. And a yellow butterfly was rising in circles above my head. I watched it disappear into the first rays of the sun. No, I didn't believe it either. And yet, we were only 2 years away from the witchcraft trials, and whatever may be said today, the belief in witches didn't die as quick a death as modern historians would have you believe. I was there. I know. Besides, I had married a witch. Halloween 1695, a stray dog lay on my doorstep, shivering in the rain. I don't like dogs. I was about to boot the animal into the street when I caught a look in its eyes. I yelled, "Who's that?"
1: Well, it's about time. I've been lying here on that doorstep, freezing and nearly drowned without a stitch on, and you stand there and look at me like some great fool. Get me something to put around me and stir up the fire before I take my death of cold. And I do believe you were going to kick me, too. Why did I ever see you?
0: Candace, dear, how was I to know?
1: Give me that quilt!
0: Oh, she was all contriteness and apologies in a moment. But I can feel that slap alongside my chops from 2.5 centuries ago. And our first anniversary was a very pleasant one. I was rather glad I'd married a witch. It had its drawbacks, though. Despite wealth and growing wisdom, people around me in Salem grew old, and I seemed to stay the same age. I moved away, and the years went on. I moved away from Salem, and I moved away from Philadelphia, and I moved from Baltimore, and Richmond, and Savannah, and a score of other places. I spoke to George Washington, and I watched Robert Fulton's steamboat chug up the Hudson when I was more than 100 years old, and looked 35. And every Halloween, I welcomed Candace home for a night. 1 year, in a farmhouse on an Illinois prairie, a red fox whined up my door. And it was Candace. 1 year, a blue jay flew down from a tree in Missouri. And another year, she came as a skittering little gray field mouse. And the year I came back to Wisconsin after the Civil War, a porcupine gnawed its way into my cabin on Halloween night, and one of its quills

0: Years and years and years. Yeah, she's been a wonderful wife, but I never forget what she is. Once a year is getting to be enough. It was just 67 years ago tonight, before Halloween, you see. That was the first time she appeared before Halloween, 1880. Rutherford B. Hayes was still president then. Yeah, it seems like yesterday. I heard something bumping against the front door, and before I thought, I called out, "Who's that?"
1: I thought you were never going to call me.
0: Darling, I didn't know it was you.
1: Well?
0: Huh?
1: Don't people keep their wives anymore?
0: Darling, you surprised me.
1: Suppose you surprised me. Well?
0: How come you're so early, dear?
1: Oh, I just thought it would be nice to surprise you.
0: You certainly did surprise me.
1: Did I?
0: You certainly did.
1: What's happened since last year?
0: Why, nothing much.
1: That's so.
0: What have you been doing?
1: I've been away.
0: Where?
1: Craig, you'll be better off if you don't inquire too closely into my private affairs. Being married to a witch ought to be enough for you.
0: I'm just interested, Candace.
1: Like I'm interested in what you do when I'm away.
0: What?
1: I am interested, you know.
0: I don't know what you're talking about, dear.
1: You don't?
0: No.
1: Don't you ever get lonely while I'm away?
0: What? Why, certainly.
1: Mm-hmm.
0: What are you talking about?
1: You know what I'm talking about, Craig.
0: I don't either.
1: You forgetting that I'm a witch, dear?
0: What?
1: You can't keep anything from me, Craig. Don't you know that?
0: Why,
1: I won't punish you, Craig. But you mustn't run around with red-haired girls.
0: Why, I don't know what you're...
1: Oh, yes, you do. So I just decided to take that temptation away from you.
0: Candace, what did you...
1: Look over there at the window, darling.
0: And I looked. And peering in the window out of the darkness was a frightened, tiny red squirrel. Its teeth chattering with terror and cold.
1: She's still got her red hair, dear.
0: Candace, did you do that to her?
1: Of course, dear. No, don't try to rescue her, Craig. I've got other plans for your little girlfriend.
0: What are you going to...
1: Listen. Now come here and kiss me.
0: Oh.
1: Good.
0: Yes, in some ways it's fine. In some ways. You know, in the last 50, 60 years, I've gotten so I'm afraid to say who's that anytime. Wait a second. Did you hear anything? No, I guess she's not here. I wouldn't want her to surprise me again. I want to surprise her. It's 67 years ago that she set the wolves on that poor little red squirrel that was once Marjorie... I've forgotten your last name. But I haven't forgotten what she did to me. They arrested me for murder. Candace let me stay in jail a whole year. I waited till the next Halloween, 1881, till a little screech owl came and perched on the window ledge of my cell. Even then, it took me half an hour to remember to say, "Who's that?" Sure, yes, she was very sorry, she said. Very sorry, but I had to be punished for being unfaithful to her. Unfaithful? I never even kissed Marjorie. Witch. Well, believe me, I was pretty careful after I got out of there and moved to Oklahoma. If I had any female acquaintances, I stopped seeing them along in early September. But, Donna, how would you like it if you only saw your wife once a year? And if you knew she could turn you into a caterpillar or a hippopotamus or something whenever she got miffed with you? You'd look around, too. Just like I did. She nearly caught me again in Washington, D.C. That was in 1910. I'd been a good boy for nearly 50 years. Well, pretty good, or at least careful. I was standing outside the door of the Willard Hotel that Halloween night. A big moth dropped out of the darkness and lit on my shoulder. Candace likes to be a moth, I think. She's appeared that way 15 to 20 times. Well, I knew at once what it was. My conscience was reasonably clear, so I just said, "Who's that?"
1: Hello, darling.
0: Welcome back. And now, Candace.
2: You living here now? In the hotel?
0: I hope you like it.
2: I've never been in Washington before.
0: We go sightseeing tomorrow.
2: Oh, I saw quite a lot of it. Flying in.
0: Yes?
2: Who's that woman?
0: What woman?
1: Why, Craig, darling, where on earth have you been?
0: Yes, I thought Gertrude was in Chicago where I'd left her. Wasn't that just my luck? I don't know what Candace did to her. She just disappeared. But you know what that witch did to me? She turned me into a fire alarm box. Yeah, don't laugh. It isn't funny. From October 31st, 1910, till October 31st, 1911, I stood there in front of the Willard Hotel, rain and shine, snow and boiling hot weather. And nobody even turned in an alarm on me. Of course, they did paint me in the spring. Then at 11:30 on Halloween, a little black dog came by. I tried to say, "Who's that?" And I made it all right because I could hear gears clicking and wheels turning. And there we were, Candace in a black fur coat and me in a blue serge suit all plastered with red paint.
2: You look perfectly awful, Craig.
0: Well, how do you think I feel? Oh, my feet.
2: Well, now maybe you won't be chasing other women, my dear.
0: Candace, I promise I'll never do it again.
2: You better not, sweetheart. I'm a very jealous woman.
0: So I noticed.
2: And if you think that was bad, how would you like me
0: to... No, Candace, please. No. Don't tell me.
2: You may kiss me now. Oh. And don't get paint all over my coat.
0: Candace can be very sweet when she wants to be. But these last 30 years, she doesn't seem to want to be very much. She spends most of the time she's here asking me questions about what I've been doing, where I've been, the people I've seen. And friend, I'm getting awful tired of it. 253 years is a long time. A long, long time with a jealous wife. So I'm going to get rid of her. This time I'm done. Oh, I don't love Candace anymore. I'm afraid of her. I told you I got this job here at the university in the history department. I've got this little cottage up here in the hills where I go every Halloween. Well, I don't want Candace barging in on faculty row. Well, I'm not supposed to be married here. And you know faculty people. So, well, I've decided to end it all this year. I'm going to kill Candace. That is, I hope I am. When she appears, I'm not going to say who's that. I'm going to kill her. And then Alicia and I are going to be married. Oh, I forgot I didn't tell you about Alicia. Here comes Alicia now. I'd like to have you meet her. This is Alicia.
3: How do you do?
0: Alicia and I are going to be married.
3: Yes, indeed. Right after Halloween.
0: Alicia is secretary to the Dean of Women.
3: Well, that's how I met Craig.
0: Well, I hope you don't mean to imply I was flirting with the Dean, Alicia.
3: Oh, goodness, no, dear. I mean, you were being introduced to her when we first saw each other.
0: Oh, darling. I'll never forget it.
3: Oh, I won't either.
0: Isn't she pretty?
3: Oh, Craig, you mustn't talk that way to strangers.
0: Oh, I'm sorry, dear, but you are pretty.
3: But I'm so much younger than you are, Craig.
0: Well, you are a little younger, dear, but that won't make any difference, will it?
3: Oh, not to me, darling.
0: Excuse us a second. Darling, I love you.
3: Oh, darling, I love you.
0: Kiss me.
3: Oh, but they're looking, sweetheart.
0: Shut your eyes a second, will you, please? Now, darling.

0: You like her? Quite a girl, isn't she? Nothing at all like Candace. Man, am I tired of Candace. Wait a second, the phone's ringing. I'll be right with you. Hello?
1: Hello, darling. This is Alicia.
0: Hello, dear.
1: Are you going up to the cabin today?
0: I'm just leaving, darling.
1: Oh, I wish I could go with you.
0: Well, I do, too, but I'll be back in a day or so.
1: Oh, couldn't I, please?
0: No, dear, no. You know it can't be done.
1: I wish I could.
0: Well, it isn't practicable, dear. I'll hurry back.
1: I could drive up tomorrow.
0: I'll probably be back tomorrow.
1: I'll miss you. I just wanted to say goodbye.
0: I love you.
1: I love you.
0: See you in a day or so, honey.
1: All right. But I wish I could go along.
0: It can't be done, sweet.
1: I might drive up and
0: find
1: you.
0: No, don't
1: goodbye.
0: Do that. Alicia, wait. Oh, my gosh, she can't do that if she doesn't. Hello. Get me three... 412J. Well, so here I am. I wish I could have got Alicia back on that phone. If she comes up here, she'll... Oh, well, she won't. She's got better sense. Yeah, let's see. What time is it? Mm-hmm. Well, let's see. Revolver. Silver bullet. The old Revolutionary War bayonet I had at Valley Forge. A Bowie knife Dave Crockett gave me. And I'm pretty well fixed. Come on, Candace, honey. Come on. Yes, come on in. This time you can come ahead of time, baby, and Papa will be waiting for you. And then... She's an owl or something this time. Wait a minute. Oh, if she's an owl, I better get that shotgun out. Now, Candace. Look out. What the dickens was that? Oh, a moth. A moth, eh? Well, Candace. You're not going to get away this time, sweetheart. Get away from that lamp. Get away, I say. I got you. Oh, you're not dead yet. Well, I'll...
2: Never mind, Craig.
0: What?
2: Never mind. I'm going to die, all right.
0: Who's that?
2: It's too late, Craig. You've killed me. But haven't you forgotten something, darling?
0: What did I forget?
2: You forgot what I told you back there on the hill at Salem, sweetheart. You'll live just as long as I live. And when I die, you'll die.
0: Oh. Candace, let me help you.
2: It's too late, darling. Much, much too late.
3: Hello, this is Forest Ranger Station. Oh, hello, Brad. Oh, this is Joe Thomas. Listen, Brad, you better call the county cops or somebody. Well, I don't know. Well, I'm at the little cabin halfway up Latigo Canyon. You know, the one with the red shutters? Yeah, well, I was on my way up to the station, see, and I meet this girl. Please be quiet, will you, lady? This girl and her car's busted down. Well, I picked her up, and she wants to come up here. What's your name, lady?
4: Alicia Dean.
3: Alicia Dean. So she's going to meet this fella here, she says, and I left her out, and I was just starting away, and I hear her scream. Scream, you know, holler. So I stop and run inside, and she's yelling her head off. Lady, please. Yeah. Now, I don't know, Brad. It sure looked awful strange. No, there wasn't no guy here. No. Nothing but a squashed moth. One of them big death's head moths, you know. And a skeleton. Yeah, a skeleton. All dried up and dusty. Like it was maybe 250 years old. And that's all. Just him and the moth. Funny, ain't it?

0: Listen to Quiet, Please, which is written and directed by Willis Cooper. The man who talked to you was Ernest Chappell.
1: Angelita Bauer played Candace. Alicia was Peggy Stanley, and the forest ranger was Jim Bowles. The music for Quiet, Please is composed and played by Gene Perazzo, except, of course, for our theme, which, in answer to many queries, is based on the second movement of the Symphony in D Minor by Cesar Franck. Now, for a word about next week's Quiet, Please, here is our writer-director, Willis Cooper.
2: Take me out to the graveyard. That's the title I've got for next week's story. Come along for the ride, won't you?
1: And so, until next week at this time, I am quietly yours, Ernest Chappell.
0: Quiet, Please comes to you from New York. 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
1: This is The Mysterious Traveler, inviting you to join me on another journey into the realm of the strange and the terrifying. I hope you will enjoy the trip, and it will thrill you a little and chill you a little. So settle back, get a good grip on your nerves, and be comfortable, if you can, as you hear the story I call, I Won't Die Alone. Our story begins in 1931. Two young men are speeding along in a car on a lonely West Virginia road at 70 miles an hour. There's a tight, tense look on the face of the driver, Steve Martin, as he takes the curves on the road without slowing down. His companion, Chuck Williams, wipes the perspiration from his face with trembling hands. He turns and watches the road behind fearfully, now and then glancing at Steve's face for reassurance.
2: Turn on the radio, Chuck. Let's see if they got an alarm out yet.
3: Yeah, okay. Well, what do you think our chances are, Steve?
2: Hard to say. It all depends on how fast the cops spread the word.
4: The two men robbed the Third National Bank of Lewisburg of over $250,000 shortly before closing time. Word has just been received that the two bank robbers are now driving east on Highway 6B towards the Allegheny Mountains.
2: That's not good.
4: State Police Car 9, take up position at junction of Highway 11A and River Road.
2: They're moving fast.
4: State Police Car 10, take up position at junction of Highway 3 and Highway 6B.
3: Steve, Highway 6B, we're on it.
2: Yeah.
4: That is all. Stand by for further orders.
3: Steve, you gotta turn back. We're headed for a trap.
2: Take it easy, will you? There's still a chance. 20 miles ahead, there's a small dirt road that'll detour us right around them.
3: 20 miles? We'll never make it, Steve. Isn't there any other road we can turn off on?
2: No.
3: Are you sure?
2: I was born in these parts. I know every inch of the country.
3: Steve, let's ditch the car and cut toward the mountains on foot.
2: Are you crazy? It's 40 miles to the mountains. We'd never make it walking. We've got to keep driving. It's our only chance.
3: We'll run right into that trap, I tell you. They'll be waiting with Tommy guns. We'll be dead pigeons.
2: Okay, then we'll be dead pigeons.
3: I'd give up my share to haul right now to be out of this. You got to get me out of this, Steve. You got to.
2: Oh, shut up.
3: Look, Steve. If you were to let me out of the car and keep on going yourself, I might be able to get away. The cops would be so busy chasing you, I'd be able to give them the slip.
2: You lousy rat.
3: Now, look at it my way, Steve. There ain't no use both of getting caught. That don't make sense.
2: You're great when it comes to sharing the dough, but when the heat's on, you want out.
3: Yeah, but I'm willing to pay for it. You can keep my share of the bank, Carl. Now, that's fair enough, ain't it? Huh?
2: A lot of good that dough'll do me if I get caught, but I'm sick of hearing you whine. All right, it's a deal. If I get through, the dough's all mine. If I don't, well, I don't.
3: Thanks, Steve. Thanks. I'll never forget this.
2: Come on, get out.
3: Which way do I go, Steve?
2: Head across the fields until you hit a small stream. Then head upstream for about 6 miles. There's a railroad water tower there. You ought to be able to hop a freight.
3: Thanks, Steve. I'll be seeing you.
2: Yeah. So long, Chuck.

0: wondering when you'd show up. See by the paper they got Steve.
1: Yeah. Now, let me see that paper. It says here they caught him yesterday afternoon at 5. An hour after I left him.
0: What'd you do, run out on him?
1: No, I didn't run out on him. I just played it smart. What are you looking at me like that for? There wasn't no sense in both of being caught, was there?
0: No, I guess not. Where's the dough?
1: What dough?
0: The 254 grand you got in the bank job.
1: Steve had the dough.
0: What? Look what it says there in the paper. Huh? Go ahead, read it.
1: Martin, when captured, told police he knew nothing about the stolen bank money. Police believe that Martin's unknown companion escaped with the loot. But I didn't fly. I didn't. Steve had that dough when I left him.
0: Then why didn't the police find it when they caught him?
1: There's only one answer. Steve stopped and hid the dough someplace before they got him.
0: Yeah, that must be it. Steve's too smart to risk being caught and having all that dough taken away from him. Poor guy. They'll probably throw the book at him.
1: You've been so long. Well, what happened at the trial?
0: They give him 25 years.
1: 25 years?
0: Mm-hmm.
1: How did he take it?
0: He didn't bat an eye.
1: Maybe he'll think things over and squeal on
0: me. Oh, stop sniffling, will you? He isn't the kind of a guy to do anything like that.
1: Yeah, sure. Why should he want to squeal on me? Besides, if he did, the cops would find out that I didn't have the bank, though. That it's Steve who got it. He wouldn't want that to happen. Sure. Why, with good behavior, he'll be out in 18 or 19 years. And he'll have all that dough hid.
0: I'd rather have the 18 or 19 years than the dough. Well, it's been nice knowing you, Chuck.
1: Wait a minute, Flo, don't go.
0: What?
1: Why not stick around? We'd make a good team. We don't need Steve.
0: We don't, huh? And just what would I get sticking around? You haven't got brain, muscle, or dough. What's the attraction?
1: Listen, Flo, stick with me and I'll get dough. I've always gotten what I wanted in the end.
0: Without Steve, you haven't got a chance. He had all the brains, all the guts.
1: Yeah, and where did it get him? You notice I ain't behind bars. And I'll get that big dough yet.
0: 3 cheers. When you do, look me up.
2: Seventeen years in which earth-shaking events took place. With the passing of time, Steve Martin became just a memory to Chuck Williams and Flo Duval. During the 30s, Chuck struggled desperately to make money in a half dozen petty rackets, but failed miserably. However, with the coming of the war, his luck changed, and in the years that followed, he thrived on the black market. And with his newfound wealth, he was able to win Flo Duval. 1948 found Chuck Williams a happy, prosperous citizen without a care in the world.
1: How many times have I told you to knock before you come into this office?
0: Look, Napoleon, save that big shot stuff for your stooges.
1: Same old flow. I guess that's what I like about you, baby.
0: Yeah, I'll bet. Well, you've got that superior look on your face again. Who are you planning to knife now?
1: Just got word that our old pal, Steve, is getting out of prison tomorrow.
0: Steve Martin?
1: The one and only. It's been 17 years now. It's a long time.
0: Yeah.
1: Think I'll drive down to the prison. Be there when Steve gets out.
0: What for? You haven't bothered to write or visit him since the day he was sent up.
1: I know. But it's a matter of unfinished business between the two of us.
0: Unfinished business?
1: Yeah. Be exact, 254 grand.
0: You mean you're going after that dough that Steve has stashed away?
1: That's just what I mean.
0: But you gave up your share of that bank dough the day you and Steve separated.
1: Man can always change his mind.
0: Chuck, leave Steve alone. That money by rights is his. He paid 17 years for it. Besides, you don't need it. You got more dough than that already.
1: Maybe so, but that isn't going to stop me from getting that 254 grand. And you ought to know by this time I always get what I go after. I got you, didn't I, baby? Huh? Remember? remember, baby, when those gates open and Steve comes out, let me do the talking.
3: Don't worry, I will. I don't want any part of this dirty
1: deal. Relax, baby, relax. When I get that 254 G's, I'll buy you a fancy diamond bracelet. Then you'll feel better.
4: Hey, boss, they're opening the gate. Is that him?
1: No. Steve's twice as big as that guy.
3: Chuck, that is Steve.
1: Can't be. That guy looks at least six. You're right. It is Steve. Stay in the car. Hey, Steve. Steve, over here. What's the matter? Don't you remember an old pal?
5: Hello, Chuck. Well, I didn't recognize you at first.
1: Well, here, yeah, pal.
5: Yeah. I guess I'm kind of surprised to see you after all these years.
1: Well, I've been living in South America most of the time. Only got back a year ago. I know I should have written you, but I never was any good at that.
5: Boy, yeah, sure smells better out here.
1: Come on, let's get in my car. I got a surprise for you.
5: Huh? Surprise?
1: Yeah. You remember Flo Duval, don't you? Well, here she is.
6: Hello, Steve.
5: Hello, Flo. Hey, it's nice seeing you again.
1: Come on, Steve, get in. We're driving you to town.
5: Thanks, Chuck.
1: Okay, Felix, back to town.
4: Right, boss.
6: You don't look well, Steve.
5: It's just this prison parlor, Flo, and 17 years.
1: Well, it's all behind you now, Steve. A few weeks of good rest and good food, you'll be a new man.
5: I'd like to believe that.
1: Just take my word for it. I'm never wrong.
5: Well, you seem to have done all right, Chuck.
1: Yeah, not bad. I own a nightclub, a bowling alley, used car business, a couple of apartment houses. I can't complain.
5: Well, I'm glad to hear it.
1: I'm not forgetting an old pal either. Now, Flo and me want you to come and stay with us until you get on your feet. You know, a house guest.
5: I'd rather not, Chuck. I don't want to put you out.
1: Put me out? Ha! Listen to the guy. Well, we got sweet servants, everything. Steve, I just won't take no for an answer.
2: A week passed, then 2 weeks, during which Steve Martin did little other than eat and sleep and take long walks. Chuck Williams played the role of the gracious host to perfection, and his guest lacked nothing in the way of comfort. So concerned was Chuck with his guest's welfare that he always knew exactly where Steve was and what he was doing. Then one day, as Chuck had known it would happen, Steve came into his office for a private chat.
5: Hey, you busy, Chuck?
1: No. Have a seat, Steve.
5: Thanks.
1: What's on your mind?
5: Well, while I was doing time, my old man died and left me a small farm in West Virginia. That's where I was born and raised, you know.
1: Yeah, I remember you telling me.
5: Well, I'm going back to the old farmhouse and settle down there for a while.
1: I see. Well, anything you say, Steve. Only let's keep in touch, huh?
5: Yeah, sure thing, Chuck.
1: When are you thinking of leaving?
5: Tomorrow morning.
1: Well, that's soon, huh? Well, we'll have to have a little farewell party tonight, okay?
5: Yeah, fine. I'll see you later.
1: Right, you are. Felix, come in here.
4: What's up, boss?
1: My pal, Steve, getting ready to make his move.
4: Guess he can't wait no longer to get his hands on that dough.
1: Looks that way. He's leaving tomorrow morning for a small farm he's got in West Virginia.
4: West Virginia, huh?
1: Yeah. Farmhouse can't be more than 30 or 40 miles from where he stashed the dough.
4: Is there any chance he might have hidden it on the farm?
1: Nah. Cops caught him before he got that far. He hid that dough someplace off Highway 6B.
4: How many of the boys you want me to take along?
1: Take four. I don't want any slip-ups. Watch him day and night, and without being seen.
4: Just leave it to me.
1: Sooner or later, he'll lead you to the dough. When he does, well, you know what to do.
4: Yeah.
1: Okay, then. You better start packing.
2: The next morning, when Steve Martin took a train for West Virginia, two very inconspicuous men were seated at the other end of the coach he was riding in. They watched him get off the train at an all but deserted station in West Virginia, but made no move to follow him. As the train started off, Steve hired a car to take him to the farm he'd inherited. And it was dusk when he finally reached the deserted farmhouse. On a heavily wooded hill 100 yards away, Felix and a companion watched through field glasses as Steve lit a fire in the farmhouse and prepared to settle down for the night. In the days and nights that followed, Felix and his men took turns watching Steve Martin's every action. And every evening, Felix would phone Chuck Williams and report that Steve hadn't made a move as yet.
7: How many times have I told you to knock before coming into this office?
6: What's the matter, Napoleon? Aren't things working out?
7: I told you to lay off that Napoleon stuff. I don't like it.
6: Mm-hmm.
7: That must be Felix. Hello?
8: Hello, boss. Felix.
7: Well, what's happening?
8: Nothing. He still hasn't made a move. All he does is fish and read.
7: What about visitors?
8: He hasn't seen anyone since the day he got here.
7: Are you sure he didn't give you the slip during the night and get the dough?
8: Not a chance. I got two boys watching the house at night.
7: Well, maybe he knows he's being watched, and that's why he hasn't tried anything.
8: I bet my last buck he hasn't spotted us.
7: Nothing ever goes right unless I'm running the show. I'm leaving tonight for West Virginia. I'll see you in the morning.
8: Okay, boss. I'll be expecting you.
4: That's a farmhouse down there, boss. Look through the field glasses. You can see it just like you were standing in the front yard.
7: He's sitting on the porch, reading.
4: Yeah, reading and fishing is all he does. He hasn't been more than a couple of hundred yards away from the house since he got here.
7: Well, he must have spotted you. That must be the reason he hasn't made a move.
4: How could he have spotted us? You can see how careful we've been.
7: Well, I'll wait a couple more days. See what happens. If he doesn't move soon, I'll have to think of something else.
2: Leaving Felix to continue his watch over the farmhouse, Chuck returned to the village and registered at the village inn. The hours that followed dragged interminably, and the hatred that Chuck felt for Steve Martin grew with each passing hour. In the evening, Felix drove into the village and reported that nothing new had occurred. Four more fruitless days went by. Chuck Williams was unable to contain his fury any longer. He got into his car and drove to within a half mile of the farmhouse, then walked the rest of the way to where Felix and his men were hidden on the hill.
4: Boss, what are you doing here?
7: I got tired of waiting.
4: You better get down, boss, or Steve Martin's liable to spot you.
7: Forget that. We're through playing a waiting game. We're going to move in on him.
4: Move in on
7: him? Yeah. Maybe after a light workout, my pal Steve will be willing to tell me where he stashed the dough.
4: Ah, that sounds more like it. I never did go for this cat and mouse game.
7: Before we're through with him, he'll be begging to tell us what he knows.

0: Hello, Steve. Got lonesome for you. Decided to pay your call.
1: I thought you'd get around to it sooner or later.
0: You don't sound very glad to see me. That's a fine way to act towards a pal who was your host for the last 3 weeks. Didn't I treat you right?
1: Yeah. That's what made me figure I hadn't seen the last of you. What do you want?
0: I'll give you one guess.
1: I haven't got it.
0: I know you haven't, but you know where it is.
1: So what? That money belongs to me, not you.
0: That's where you're wrong, pal. That dough belongs to the guy strong enough to get it. That's me.
1: Okay, then you go ahead and get it. Should I let him have it, boss?
0: That's not up to me, Felix. That's up to Steve. Well, pal, you gonna dig up that dough for me?
1: No.
0: You're not as smart as you used to be. You know, I'll get what I want in the end.
1: I wouldn't count on it.
0: Okay, Felix, I guess it's up to you and Slim now.
2: They'll talk. Won't you, pal? That's it, pal. Right, try getting on your feet. Here, let me help you.
0: How is he, Felix?
2: It's out cold, boss.
0: He always did have a stepping streak. You think in his condition he couldn't take all that punishment?
2: We give him any more, he's liable to kick off.
0: Sure?
2: Yeah. He's already got a couple of busted ribs, and that beating around the head didn't help him.
0: We gotta make him talk. We gotta.
2: You have to figure out some other way.
0: Throw some water in his face.
2: Okay. He's come to, boss.
0: Prop him up in a chair.
2: Come on, you. There.
0: Steve, can you hear me?
1: Yeah, I can hear you.
0: Felix here wants to try the water treatment.
1: Water treatment?
0: Yeah. Now, why don't you play it smart and tell me where you hid that dough? Won't talk, huh? Okay, Felix.
1: Wait, I'll talk.
0: Well, it's more like it. Where is it?
1: You could never find it alone. I'll have to take you to it. Just you and me.
0: What's the matter with Felix coming along?
1: Just you and me.
0: Okay, pal, okay. Only I'm wondering if you're in condition to make it. Hey, Felix.
2: Yeah, boys.
0: Give him a few drinks, try to fix him up.
2: Right.
0: As soon as you've done that, Steve and me will be on our way.
3: An hour later, Steve, with the assistance of Felix, tottered to Chuck Williams' car and got in the front seat. Chuck slid behind the wheel and started the motor. As he drove off, he waved to Felix triumphantly. In a few minutes, the farmhouse had faded from view. Steve, huddled in a corner of the front seat, fought to keep from crying out every time the car hit a rut in the road. Now and then, he opened his pain-filled eyes to look out the window. Chuck watched him with satisfaction as he drove.
0: How much farther is it?
1: You drive about 5 miles until you reach a small gravel road where you'll see a big sign saying the Devil's Caverns. You turn right there and go 2 miles.
0: The Devil's Caverns? What are they?
1: They're a big tourist attraction in these parts during the summer. Hundreds of huge underground caverns that run for miles in all directions.
0: You mean that's where you stashed the dough?
1: Yeah. The best place in the world.
0: How do you know you'll be able to find it again?
1: I know every inch of the caverns. When I was a kid, my old man worked as a tourist guide there. I learned my way around from him.
0: Okay. But you better find that dough. I'm warning you.
1: I'll find it. Now, you should be reaching the gravel road in a couple of minutes. Turn right, then it's 2 miles to the Devil's Caverns. This is it. Park the car in that shed over there.
0: Place sure looks deserted.
1: Well, no one ever comes here until June.
0: Is that the entrance to the cabin? That door set in the rock?
1: Yeah. You'll have to shoot the lock off the door.
0: Is this okay?
1: Yeah. No one will ever be able to spot the car here.
0: But you said no one comes here until June.
1: No one does. Why take chances? We'll need a flashlight.
0: I got one. Come out this way. If you're thinking of any tricks, don't. Remember, I got this gun, and you're in no condition to try anything.
1: Yeah, you saw to that.
0: How come you didn't hide out here when the cops were after you?
1: Well, there wasn't any place to hide the car. Shed wasn't here 17 years ago.
0: Tough. Never saw such a lonely-looking place.
1: Yeah. Well, you ought to be able to blow this padlock off at one shot.
0: You better stand over there.
4: Yeah, that does it.
0: How much further is it? Seems like we've been walking an hour already.
1: Right up ahead.
0: Sure you can find your way out again? All these cabins look alike to me.
1: Yeah, I know the way out.
0: Sure it's damp in here. Hey, what was that?
1: Oh, probably just a rat running past you. Place is full of them.
0: Seems to me it's taken a long time to find that place where you hid the dough. If you're trying anything,
1: here's I'll... Here's where it is. I'll hold the flashlight a little higher. That's it. I hid the suitcase behind this rock.
0: Got it?
1: No, not yet. Here it is.
0: Yeah, that's it. That's it, all right. I can still recognize it. Open it up.
1: Well, there's the dough.
0: Yeah. Still in the bank wrappers. Look at it. Over a quarter of $1 million.
5: What's so funny?
0: Answer me.
1: So you're the guy who always gets what he goes after in the end, huh?
0: Yeah, now I got the dough. And I'm asking you again, what's so funny?
1: Look at the money. Go ahead, look at it.
0: I'm looking. What about it?
1: Yeah, you're looking, mastermind, but you don't see. All those bills are goldbacks.
0: Goldbacks?
1: Yeah, that's right. In 1933, the government called in all goldbacks. That's how the kidnapper Bruno Hauptmann got caught, trying to pass goldbacks after the government had called him in.
0: I mean, that dough is no good?
1: That's just what I mean. You try passing any of that dough and you'll end up doing time.
0: And you've known all along that dough was no good?
1: Ever since 1933. Knowing it was worthless, I never intended coming here for it. But you made
0: it. I gotta let you have it, you rat, for leading me on like this.
1: Well, why don't you?
0: Come on, pick up that suitcase. Let's get out of here.
1: Oh, wait a minute. I forgot to tell you, Chuck.
0: Tell me what?
1: I'm staying here.
0: You're staying here?
1: Yeah, that's right.
0: Now look, I've had enough out of you. I start leading the way out.
1: I guess you didn't understand. I said I'm staying here.
0: Get gone or you'll get it right between the eyes.
1: That doesn't scare me. You see, Chuck, there was something else I didn't tell you.
0: Something else?
1: Yeah. I didn't get out of prison on good behavior. I got out because the doctor said I was going to die in 3 months.
0: You're going to die in 3 months?
1: Yeah, that's right. I thought I'd die peacefully on my farm. Only you wouldn't let me do that. So I've decided to die here, with you, as company.
0: Steve, you can't do that. You can't do that, Steve. You gotta get me out of here. You gotta.
1: I don't have to do anything I don't want to.
0: But get me out of here, Steve. I'll make it worth your while. I got dough. I got lots of dough.
1: It's too bad you won't be able to take it with you.
0: Steve, I'll give you 100 G's. 200 G's if you get me out of here.
1: Not gonna be tough for me to die. Because I only got 3 months anyway. But I'm going to enjoy watching you. You're going to get weaker and weaker as you plead with me to lead you out of here.
0: No.
1: Then you're going to get desperate and try to find a way out by yourself. But you'll never make it. You'll go wandering from one cabin to another, and then in the end, you'll probably wander back here to find me dead. And your flashlight's going to go out. You'll be all alone in the dark with the rats and the bats.
0: Oh, stop it! Stop it, or I'll
1: and
0: shoot!
1: And if you go weaker, the rats are going to close in on you before you know it. Ah!
0: Steve. Steve. I didn't mean it. Well, you made me. Steve. Say something.
1: Gotta get out of here. Gotta get out of here.
0: Help!

This is the mysterious traveler again. Did you enjoy our little trip? What happened to Chuck Williams? Oh, the poor fellow was found dead a month later when the cabins were opened for the summer tourist trade. Seems Chuck had wandered from cabin to cabin without being able to find his way out. Evidently, he'd gone mad in his last hours, for he was found with his pockets stuffed full of bills. Gold backs. Now, I recall another case in which two ghosts came face to face, only to discover that... Oh, you have to get off now. I'm sorry. But I'm sure we'll meet again. I take this same train every week at this time.

0: You have just heard The Mysterious Traveler, a series of dramas of the strange and terrifying. In tonight's story, all characters were fictional, and any resemblance to the name of an actual person, living or dead, was purely coincidental. In the cast were Maurice Tarplin, Joe Julian, Art Carney, Elspeth Eric, and Alan Manson. Original music was played by Paul Taubman. The Mysterious Traveler is written, produced, and directed by Robert J. Arthur and David Cogan. 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
1: Death Writes a Letter.
0: Another strange and suspenseful tale of the Mysterious Traveler. Don't miss the chilling tale titled Seven Casks of Death, written by Maurice Tarplin, your Mysterious Traveler, which appears in the current issue of Dime Mystery Magazine, now on sale at your local newsstand. This program has come to you from New York. Another program of tense and dramatic action will follow in just a minute. Stay tuned to the station for Official Detective. Carl Caruso speaking. 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
1: According to recent figures compiled by law, 23 and one-third and 23 and one-half murders are committed in the United States every day. Theater 5 presents An Average American Murder.
2: Our drama will begin after this message.
3: This is Elkin.

0: In recent years, there's been an average of about 8,550 murders committed in the United States per annum. That comes out to an average of slightly less than 23 and a half murders a day. However, more murders occur on one day of the week than any other. Statistics show that the average American murder takes place on payday.
1: Here's to you, Sammy. You worked like a man and a half today.
2: Yeah, I'm as tired as a man and a half, too.
1: When a cement pours, somebody's got to finish it, Sammy. If not us, somebody else.
2: Yeah, well, tonight I wish it had been somebody else.
1: Well, look at all the overtime, Sammy. We got enough for a swinging weekend. Stick around or we'll find some action.
2: Not me, Chubby. I'm going home, clean up, have supper with the missus, and sleep till Monday.
1: Okay. But the nice thing about overtime cash is that the missus never misses it. Yeah. Hey, how about that? The missus never misses it. Set him up again, Harry.
2: No, not me, Chubby. I got to get home and get out of these work clothes.
1: Oh, boy, you're sure itching to get home. You must have some missus.
2: Yeah, I do. No matter how late I am, Millie's waiting for me. She's always got a meal for me, not something left over. And a smile on her face. And she's got a nice-looking face, too. I mean, I'm proud to call her my wife.
1: That's great, Sammy. How long you been married?
2: 2 years. A little over.
1: Oh, well, you logged 10 years. And your old lady gets fat and dumpy, and a bunch of kids have been yammering at her all day. Maybe you'll slow down a little, too, huh? You'll be right there in the saloon with the rest of us slobs. Sopping up a little courage.
2: Yeah, maybe, but Friday night's always kind of special for us, Chubb. I stop by a butcher shop in the neighborhood and get pork chops. 5 little beauties. 3 for me and 2 for her. Millie bakes them in a pan with scalloped potatoes while I get cleaned up. And then we turn on some music. We light the candles in the living room. We have a nice little bottle of wine. Just me and Millie. It's kind of nice, you know.
1: Yeah. What's a working slut you doing in candlelight? Hey, fellas, we got a real lover boy here. Candles, soft music, the works.
2: Okay. Come on, I gotta go, Chubb. Thanks for the belt.
1: Hey, don't run off, Sam. I was just kidding. Hey, come on, Sammy. What's the matter?
2: Nothing, but I gotta be. Good night, fellas.

0: chubby's got a fat old babe. He deserves it. He's no prize, swollen up beef. Why did I try to tell him about Millie? He don't care. Oh, no, the cops. All the nights for a cop.
1: What's the hurry, Jocko?
0: Oh, I'm sorry. I wasn't watching the signs.
1: Been drinking, pal?
0: No, I'm just tired. It's been a tough day.
1: It smells like you've been drinking.
0: Look, I had two beers and a shot while I cashed my paycheck, okay?
1: Pretty late for only two drinks.
0: We worked overtime. What's it to you? Look, buddy, give me the ticket and let me go home, will you? I'm tired, I'm hungry, and my wife's waiting for me.
1: Yeah, aren't they all? Let's go down to the station, Jocko, and we'll let you blow up a balloon.
0: Sure, why not? What do you care? What's Millie to you?
1: Now, take it easy, pal. You'll spend the night in the cooler.
0: Okay, you're satisfied?
1: Yeah, you can go now. Beat it.
0: If you didn't have that shield on, I might bust you right in the mouth.
1: Beat it. But don't forget, we'll see you in court.

Hey, Mr. Souza. Mr. Souza, you in there? Oh, gee, I can't be that late. Oh, there's a light in back. Somebody's in there. Mr. Souza, it's me, Sam. Mr. Souza, it's not my fault. I didn't mean to be late. Why is everything so wrong? All I want is some pork chops with Millie. Well, hell, it's got to be somewheres open.

0: Hello there, young man.
1: Yeah, you got any pork chops?
0: Yeah, we might have a couple left. Let's take a look. All right, young man. Got three left.
1: Only three?
0: That's all.
1: Look pretty scrawny and dried out.
0: Yeah, they've been sitting in the freezer all day. You wouldn't look too good yourself.
1: Okay. I just hope that nothing or nobody else gives me a hard time before I get home. Honey, I'm home. Hey, I got the pork chops.
2: Sam, what happened? I've been worried sick. Are you all right?
1: Yeah, I'm all right. Only everything in the world went wrong tonight.
2: Oh, I've been calling all over. I thought you had an accident or something.
1: Well, that's about the only thing that didn't happen.
2: I wish you'd called me, Sam. You know how I worry.
1: Oh, I'm sorry, Millie. So many things went wrong. I just never thought of it. I'm sorry. Oh, here's the pork chops.
2: Oh, I'd forgotten all about supper. I was so worried, Sam. Did Mr. Sousa sell you these?
1: No. It was closed when I got there. I drove all over town looking for a place.
2: Oh, honey, you should have just come home. We could have had eggs or burgers.
1: Yeah. I didn't want eggs or even some hamburger. I knocked myself out working all day and then hunting for pork chops half the night, and you laugh at me. It's enough to make a guy wish he didn't come home.
2: Oh, I'm sorry, Sam. I'm not laughing at you.
1: You know how much I like tonight to be a little special, you know, with candles and all.
2: Oh, I'm not laughing at you, Sam. It's just that I was so worried and then so happy to have you home. And these silly, scrawny little pork chops looked so funny. I didn't mean it.
1: Well, Melly, I didn't mean it about wishing I didn't come home either.
2: Look, now you go take a shower and change your clothes while I cook us a nice supper.
1: Okay. You know, Melly, it is nice to be home. Real nice.
3: We'll return to our drama in a moment.

According to major city police records, 9 out of 10 murder victims know their assailants. In most cases, they are close friends or relatives. Most murderers kill only once, and most murder cases are solved with a period of hours. Liquor and money are factors which often play some part in the crime of murder. That's why payday is the most likely time for the average American murderer.

0: wine.
1: All right, sit down and pour the wine, Sam.
2: I'll be right there.
0: Yeah, it looks pretty in the candlelight. Tastes good, too.
1: Sammy, that's no way to enjoy good wine.
3: Oh, I just like to gulp a little while it's still cold. I'm sorry.
1: Oh, all right. All right, it's not a crime. Now, tell me all about what happened today.
3: Well, first of all, the old man poured too much cement. We were down on our knees finishing till almost 8:30.
1: Oh, we can sure use the extra money, though.
3: Yeah, then we all went over to a crummy gin mill to get our checks cashed, Chubb and me and a bunch of the other guys. Now, Chubb wants to make a night of it, and he can't understand why I want to get home. Well, like a fool, I tell him why. How we eat by candlelight and all. So Chubb thinks this is the funniest thing he's ever heard. Hey, fellas, he shouts, we got a real lover boy here. I could have strangled him.
1: Oh, Sam, Chubby was just teasing you. He didn't mean any harm.
3: Yeah, well, I didn't go for it. What do those slobs know about it, standing around a saloon all night?
2: Well, Chubb's been a good friend to you, Sammy.
4: Well, whose side are you on, Mel?
1: Oh, I'm sorry, honey. Well, then what happened?
0: Well, I got out of there fast before I socked somebody. It really burned me. And then I'm driving along, just trying to get home and all, and along comes a cop with his Mars lights blinking. Well, this is all I need. So one thing leads to another, and he thinks I'm giving him a hard time. You better follow me down to the station, Jocko. You've been drinking. So down we go to the station. They got me touching my nose and breathing into a balloon machine.
2: Did you pass?
0: What?
3: Sure I passed. I only had two beers and a shot, and I knew this. That cop knew it before he took me in. But he wanted to let me sit around the station and cool my heels for a while. Real sweetheart. And I told him I'd like to see him without his badge on.
1: Oh, Sammy, when are you going to learn to keep your mouth shut? You know, every time you get mad at somebody, he's come up the loser.
0: Well, what right does he have hauling me into the station, a dumb cop? I hate cops. I always have. Why not nabbing junkies instead of picking on decent citizens?
1: Were you speeding, Sam?
0: I don't know. I was so mad at Chubb, I just wanted to get home.
1: But you were speeding.
0: Well, the cop claimed I was doing 60 in a 40-mile zone.
1: Oh, Sam. How much was the fine?
0: Well, I don't know. I got to go to court in a couple of weeks. They made me put up a $25 bond.
1: $25?
0: Well, I'll get some of it back in court. You want some more wine?
1: No, not yet. You'll miss a half day's pay going to court, too. Oh, Sammy, why can't you learn to control your temper? You're like a little kid. Every time somebody teases you or things just don't go right, you always forget yourself.
0: I just don't like to be pushed around, that's all. I work hard all day, Mill. Pouring concrete is the toughest work in the world. All I want to do after that is stay home with you. Is that a crime? Guy works hard and then wants to stay home with his wife?
1: Oh, I'm sorry, Sammy. It's just when we work so hard to save a little, I hate to see it go into speeding tickets.
0: Well, it ain't like it happens all the time. It's the first ticket I've had since we got married.
1: Sammy, don't shout at me. Look, here I sit all day waiting for you to come home. Then you come home 6 hours late with three miserable pork chops and a speeding ticket. How much can I take? Not even one phone call in 6 hours.
0: I was trying to get home. Don't you believe me? Don't you know how much coming home tonight means to me? Look, I work on my knees all day, all week. Just dream on the Friday nights. Oh, I love you, Millie. Don't you understand that?
1: Oh, of course I do, Sammy. I understand, and I love you very much. Someday we'll have a child, darling, and we'll give him all the things we ever wanted. All the things we never had.
0: He'll go to college, Mill.
1: Mm.
0: He'll be a doctor or a lawyer, something important. He won't have to crawl around on wet cement like his old man. He'll be somebody. Millie.
1: Mm.
0: Did I ever tell you how beautiful you look sitting here in the candlelight? Oh, no. Now what?
1: Stay right there, Sam. I'll get it. Hello?
5: Hello. Is this the Sam Crawford residence?
1: Yes.
5: You must be Millie.
1: Yes, who's this?
5: Hi, Millie. And this is Chubby.
0: Who's calling?

0: this time of night.
1: Well, hello, Chubby. I've heard a lot about you.
0: Chubby, that drunken slob, what's he calling here for?
2: Yeah, I've heard a lot about you, Lily. Sam says you're a real nice lady and a real looker, too.
1: Well, thank you. That's very sweet.
0: Oh, swell. Now he's sweet talking. Hang up, Lily.
2: Yeah, Sam says you're a real looker.
1: Oh, Chubby.
0: What are you laughing about?
1: Chubby, do you want to talk with Sam? He's right here.
0: You bet he's right here. What do you want?
2: I just called up to tell you I'm sorry about the ransom we gave you.
0: Now look, wise guy, it's bad enough I have to put up with your bum jokes all day without you calling my home in the middle of the night. What's the matter with you? Ain't you got no feelings for nothing?
2: Hey, Sam, what's the matter with you? I just called to apologize. Don't fly off the handle again.
0: Well, you can keep your apologies. When are you guys going to stop needling me, huh? I have to get it at home now, too. Now leave me alone, do you hear? All of you, leave me alone. Drunken slobs.
1: Sammy, what's wrong with you? That man called up to apologize. He's your best friend. Oh, no wonder nobody ever invites us anywhere or comes to see us. Why should they when you're going to bite their heads off? You know what's the matter with you, Sam?
0: What?
1: You've got no sense of humor. You always walk around with a chip on your shoulder and expect everybody to love you anyway. The world doesn't owe you anything, Sammy. Everybody works just as hard as you do, only they don't make it tougher for themselves by telling everybody off. Sammy, you've got to learn to laugh at yourself now and then and roll with the punches.
0: What's to laugh about? Am I that funny? Big funny lummox, all back and no brain, is that it? That because I'm so dumb that I want to come home and be with my wife and I knock myself out running all over town for some pork chops, everybody's got to laugh, including her?
1: Oh, the pork chops.
0: Huh?
1: Oh, no.
0: What's the matter?
1: I burned them, potatoes and all.
0: You burned them?
1: Why did you have to get such thin ones, Sammy? Why didn't you just come home?
0: You burned them?
1: I didn't like the looks of them anyway.
0: Maybe you burned them on purpose.
1: They looked like they might be spoiled.
0: Even you, my own wife, you're all alike. The whole rotten bunch of you laughing your fool heads off at Sammy. Let the poor slob work himself to death. He's a man and a half, he is. A mule and a half. A working stiff. Just a big hulk with no class. What do you know about love, Sam? Or nice things like candlelight and music? What do you know?
1: Sam, stop looking at me like that. They're only pork chops. I'll fix us some eggs and toast.
0: They've been making fun of me ever since I was a kid. Bigger and the rest. Now even you're in on it, huh, Millie? Let's have some fun with big, dumb Sammy. Even you.
1: What's come over you?
0: Keep laughing, I hear you, just like the rest.
1: Sam? The knife, my butcher knife. Put down that knife.
0: Poor Sammy never gets the joke. Keep laughing.
1: Sammy, what are you doing? Oh.
0: Now you won't laugh anymore.
1: Sammy? What?
0: Millie, no. What have I done?
1: Sammy. I never laughed. Not at you.
0: Millie, I'm sorry. I forgot myself.
1: Sammy. I can't. Sammy.
0: Millie, I didn't mean to do it, Millie. I don't mean it, Millie. I don't care about the pork chops.
3: Records show that most murderers are more or less model prisoners. Sam Crawford is no exception. He works hard at present, pouring cement for a new building under construction at the penitentiary. He seldom talks, never argues, and shows little emotion. He's just an average American murderer. Except on Friday nights, when although the prison records do not show it, he cries himself to sleep.

0: Theater 5 has presented An Average American Murder, written by Jim McGinn and directed by Ted Bell. In the cast, George Petrie, Arlene Walker, Robert Dryden, and Humphrey Davis. Audio engineer, Neil Pulse. 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Script editor, Jack C. Wilson. Original music by Alexander Vlastotsenko. Orchestra under the direction of Glenn Osser. Executive producer for Theater 5, Ted Bell.
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0: The National Broadcasting Company invites you by transcription to join The Chase. There is always the hunter and the hunted, the pursuer and the pursued. It may be the voice of authority, or a race with death and destruction, the most relentless of the hunters. There are times when laughter is heard as counterpoint, and moments when sheer terror is the theme. But always there is the chase. Tonight, NBC brings you one of the most famous chase stories ever written. The Most Dangerous Game, written as a short story by Richard Connell and especially adapted for The Chase by Lawrence Klee.
1: By inclination and desire, I'm a hunter. And by the grace of inherited wealth, I've been able to satisfy that desire in every corner of the earth. I love the chase. And the thrill that comes with stalking big game through a trackless jungle. But I've always been the hunter, never the hunted. I've often wondered what it would feel like to be at the receiving end of a Springfield or a Gibbs, waiting for the shattering smash of a 50-caliber bullet to come tearing through my skull. Whitney's yacht was small, but comfortable enough for the voyage he invited me on to Rio in a month of hunting jaguar. The weather was fine until we were off the coast of New Guinea. Then it changed with all the suddenness of an aggravated woman. The air grew dank and heavy, and at sundown the sky was a dirty gray. Whitney had a fairly good notion of what the forecast was as we leaned against the rail of the upper deck, peering out across the gloom, and he said,
2: "Hurricane weather."
1: Oh, you think so, Whitney?
2: No doubt about it. We're in for a blow sometime tonight. But at least we should have cleared Ship Trap by that time.
1: What Ship Trap?
2: It's an island off there to the right. You can't spot it in this gloom. Sailors are afraid of the place.
1: Why?
2: Not quite sure. Some superstition, I suppose. But the area's dangerous. Loaded with hidden reefs.
1: Well, we'll make Rio in a few days, don't you think?
2: If we keep to our schedule.
1: I'm looking forward to some good jaguar hunting.
2: Best sport in the world.
1: For the hunter, not for the jaguar.
2: Oh, don't be ridiculous, Rainsford. You're a big game hunter, not a philosopher. Who cares how the jaguar feels?
1: Oh, the jaguar, perhaps.
2: They've no understanding.
1: I think they understand one thing. Fear. The fear of pain and the fear of death.
2: Nonsense. The tropical weather is making you soft. Well, we're running into trouble a lot sooner than I thought.
1: Ah, there's quite a wind coming up.
2: You'd better go down to your cabin, Rainsford. This looks like the payoff. Going to order all hands on deck and get ready for anything.
1: The squall hit us with all the force of a pile driver. 20 minutes later, Whitney's trim little craft was getting the beating of its life. I felt like a helpless fool inside my cabin with the crew fighting desperately just above my head. So I climbed topside once more and inched my way forward through the torrential rain to where Whitney was standing, clinging like a drowning fly to the rail just aft the bridge. That you, Whitney?
3: Rainsford, I was just going to fetch you.
1: How?
3: In trouble.
1: What's happened?
3: Two of the forward holds are leaking badly. I think we'll make that channel light. Yeah, I have a lifebelt for you.
1: Mike, where's yours?
4: What?
1: Has the mast been hit by lightning, Whitney?
3: We're listing. All hands, prepare to abandon ship. Bend the lifeboat.

0: The next thing I knew, the deck was awash. I felt myself being carried overboard into the blood-warm waters of the South Atlantic. I struggled to the surface, still clutching the life belt, with me had pushed into my hand. I tried to grab it, put it around my body. The storm screeched above me crazily. I fought to keep my head above the waves. And suddenly it was over. Just as quickly as it came, I found myself floating in the soft swell of a gentle sea. How long I floated, I'm not sure. It must have been for hours, because the dawn was breaking as my feet suddenly touched the firmness of a coral reef. I saw the outline of a beach, an island, and a fantastic castle-like structure in the distance. As I wearily crawled along the reef towards the shore, I saw the figure of a man on the edge of the beach, watching me. He was a giant, if I ever saw one, with a flat-nosed, ugly face. I judged him to be some kind of a South American Indian. He wore nothing but a loincloth and heavy beaded belt, in support of the nastiest looking hunting dagger I'd ever seen.
1: Hello! Habla español! Parlez-vous français? Okay. Let's try it in German. Sprechen Sie.
2: I speak a bit English.
0: Oh, should have thought of that in the first place. Oh, my name's Sanger Rensselaer. I was shipwrecked in a storm last night. You understand? Shipwreck. Storm. Smash.
2: Understand.
0: I'm afraid my friends on board went down with the ship. I don't know how I escaped with my own life.
2: You come.
0: Well, where to? That chateau up there on the hill?
2: No question. Come. Smell.
0: The one word in German surprised me, but I followed him, and he led the way up to the castle. He didn't utter another word until we reached the heavy oaken door. Then he opened it and motioned me inside.
2: You wait here.
0: The room I was in suggested a baronial hall of feudal times. And the heavy stone walls were lined with hunting trophies that ranged from antelope to bull elephants and rhino. And at the end of the room, there was a locked iron grill protecting one of the most magnificent collections of hunting rifles I've ever seen. Well, as I examined them with interest, their owner stepped into the hall from another room. He was tall and slender, and he wore a heavy silk night robe emblazoned with a peculiar coat of arms. And as he advanced, his neatly clipped mustache seemed to twitch with a mixture of expectancy and amusement.
3: It is a great pleasure and honor to welcome Mr. Sanger Rensselaer, the celebrated hunter, to my home.
0: How do you do?
3: I've read your book on hunting snow leopards in Tibet. I'm General Krauss.
0: Krauss? Well, it seems to me I've heard that name before.
3: During the late war, perhaps. I was a member of the SS High Command in the service of the Führer.
0: The late and unlamented Führer.
3: Hitler was a fool. If he had listened to the advice of a professional soldier... But come, we should not be chatting here. You want clothes, food, rest. Zalazar, come over here.
4: Yeah, my general.
3: Zalazar was a headhunter and a cannibal when I captured him in the Andes. I taught him some German and a little English. He has made an excellent bearer. Splendid specimen, huh?
0: Yes, he's quite a boy.
3: He is an incredibly strong fellow. I have seen him break a wild boar's neck with his bare hands.
0: Oh, you have boar on this island?
3: Here? No. But we have excellent hunting, my friend. Something more exciting than boar. But that will come later.
0: Well, look, I've been through a great deal during the last 12 hours.
3: Naturally. A shipwreck is a harrowing experience.
0: Oh, Salazar told you about the wreck.
3: You didn't have to. I knew. You're not the first to founder off Shiptrap Island.
0: What? So, this is Shiptrap.
3: Yes. And the most amusing spot, I guarantee. Now, if you will follow Salazar, he will show you to your room and fetch some breakfast. Sleep the day through, my friend, and tonight we'll celebrate with a fine dinner.
0: Celebrate? Celebrate what, General?
3: Your arrival, of course. And a future of extraordinary interest for both of us.
0: As he spoke the words, he smiled. I thought I detected a glimpse of potential cruelty and cold-blooded humor in his eyes. A moment later, I was being escorted to my room by Salazar, the headhunter. And after dining on a fine breakfast, I crawled into a comfortable bed and was asleep almost immediately. It was night when I awoke. I dressed. The door opened and General Krause walked in.
5: Good evening, Herr Ainsford.
0: Oh, good evening.
5: You rested well?
0: Yes, very well, thank you.
5: Dinner is waiting. Will come with me. Perhaps you were surprised this morning that I knew just who you are, but I read all books of hunting published in English, French, and German. I have but one passion in life, and that is to hunt.
0: Oh, you have some wonderful heads here. That Cape Buffalo is one of the largest I've ever seen.
5: Oh, that fellow. He charged me, hurt me against a tree, and fractured my scarf. But he ended up with the others on my wall.
0: You know, I've always thought Cape Buffalo was the most dangerous of all big game.
5: No, the Cape Buffalo is not the most dangerous. Here on this island, I hunt more dangerous game. Oh, please sit down. Conchita will serve us in just a moment.
0: Conchita?
5: My cook, she's still young and her repertoire of dishes is not complete, but she is learning.
6: Buenas noches, senor.
5: Buenas noches, Conchita. They begin to serve us.
6: Si, senor.
5: Lovely, is she not? Her father was also shipwrecked on this island. Unfortunately, he's with us no longer.
0: Well, you were talking about your game preserve before, General. Is there a big game on this island?
5: The biggest.
0: Really?
5: Oh, it isn't here naturally. I have to stock the island.
0: With what, General?
5: A glass of port, Herr Ainsford.
0: Thank you.
5: Some men are poets. Some are kings and others are beggars. I am a hunter. But after years of enjoyment, I found that the hunt no longer fascinated me. You can perhaps guess why?
0: No. Why?
5: Simply this. Hunting had ceased to be what you Americans call a sporting proposition. I always got my quarry. Always. And there's no greater bore than perfection.
0: I see.
5: The animal has nothing but its legs and its instinct. Instinct is no match for reason, which we humans possess. When I realized this, it was a tragic moment for me.
6: Since you, senor?
5: It came to me as an inspiration what I must do.
0: And that was?
5: I had to invent a new animal to hunt. Conchita. How clumsy of you.
6: Excuse me, please.
0: You. You say you invented a new animal, General Krause? Why, you must be joking.
5: I never joke about hunting. I needed a new animal. I found one. So I bought this island, built this house, and here I do my hunting. The island is perfect for my purpose. There are jungles with a maze of trails in them. There are hills, swamps.
0: But the animal, General?
5: I wanted the ideal animal to hunt. So I asked myself, what are the attributes of the perfect quarry? And the answer was, of course, it must have courage, cunning, and above all, it must be able to reason.
0: But no animal can reason.
5: My dear fellow, there is one who can.
0: Well, you can be a human being.
5: And why not?
0: I can't believe you're serious, General.
5: Why should I not be serious? I'm speaking of hunting.
0: Hunting. Great Scott, General Cox, what you're speaking of is murder.
5: That unpleasant word. Perhaps you would be interested to know how I stock my island for hunting. Come to the window with me for a moment. Now, look out towards the sea. I will press this button in my hand.
0: Why, there are lights flashing on and off out there.
5: They indicate a channel where there is none. A ship that is in difficulty moves towards the lights. Near the lights, there are rocks with razor edges. They can crush a ship like a nut. And all this, there are one or two who manage to survive, so that I will not become bored. But I treat my visitors first with every consideration. We try to be civilized.
0: Civilized? And you shoot down men?
5: Oh, first they get good food, exercise. I put them in splendid physical condition. I suggest to one of them that we go hunting. I give him 3 hours' start. I am to follow armed with one of my rifles. If my quarry eludes me for 3 whole days, he wins. If I find him, he loses.
0: Suppose he refuses to be hunted.
5: Oh, I give him his choice. If he refuses to hunt, I turn him over to Salazar, who has not completely forgotten his tribal customs. Invariably, they choose to hunt.
0: And if they win?
5: To date, I have not lost.
0: General, I want to leave this island at once.
5: First, we will hunt.
0: But I...
5: You will find this game worth playing. Your brain against mine. Your woodcraft against mine. Your strength and your stamina against mine. Outdoor chess. The stake is not without value, eh?
0: And if I win?
5: If I do not find you by midnight of the third day, I will cheerfully consider myself defeated. My sloop will place you on the mainland near town. You can trust me. I will give you my word as a gentleman and as a sportsman. Of course, you in turn must agree to say nothing of your visit here.
0: I'll agree to nothing of the kind.
5: In that case... But why quibble? 3 days from now, we can discuss it over a bottle of champagne. Unless...
0: When do we start?
5: Now. I will call the dogs in, and Salazar will supply you with hunting clothes, food, and a knife. I suggest you wear moccasins and leave a poor trail. I will give you a 2-hour start, my friend. I'm sure you will find that the chase by night is much more exciting than by day. Au revoir, Herr Rainsford, and good hunting.
0: Half an hour later, I was shown to the edge of the jungle by Salazar. My first idea was to put distance between myself and General Krause. But as I plunged into the bush, I realized that the island wasn't big enough for that. So I stopped for a moment, about a mile from the castle, to get a grip on myself, take stock of the situation. Suddenly, I heard something move.
6: General Rainsford.
0: Conchita.
6: Take me with you.
0: What? You?
6: I would rather die than stay with him any longer. He killed my father. The way he's trying to kill you. He thinks I don't know. But I know. See, I know. Please, take me, senor. I know this island almost as well as the general. Together we may win.
0: But he'll kill you if he finds you.
6: I don't care.
0: All right. Come along.
6: Not that way, senor.
0: No, why not?
6: There is a swamp. Quicksand.
0: All right, Conchita. We'll go in this direction. I'll leave him a trail to follow he'll never forget. We'll steal a couple of pages from the fox, Conchita. We'll see if we can give mein Herr General a run for his money. I executed a series of intricate loops, doubling back and again on my trail. I used every dodge the fox had ever known, and added a few new twists to my own. But 2 hours before dawn... Poor Conchita. She's on the verge of exhaustion. Oh, we stopped at a thickly wooded ridge. You tired, Conchita?
6: Yes, senor.
0: Well, we'll rest here. I think we've given the general a better chase than he bargained for. Ah, there, you see that tree behind you?
6: Yes.
0: Okay, I'll help you climb it. Now, you sleep in the branches.
6: And you, senor?
0: I'll climb another tree nearby. We'll be all right for the time being. Conchita, are you frightened?
6: A little, Senor Rainfall.
0: Well, remember that the hunt is never over until you made the kill. And we're a couple of jackrabbits that are very much alive.

0: The day crawls slowly like a wounded snake. And at nightfall, I fell asleep. I was awakened by a warning call from Kachita. I discovered that General Krause was an even better hunter than I had imagined.
1: Senor. Senor Isla. Wake up.
0: Shh. Keep your voice down.
1: Someone is coming through the jungle.
0: Yeah, flatten yourself against the wall. Quickly.
1: It was a general, Senor Innsbruck.
0: You needn't whisper any longer, Conchita. Come on down.
1: He did not see us. He stopped near your tree, then turned around and went back. He will not return to this spot again.
0: I'm afraid he will, Conchita. He's just giving me a chance to make another trail.
1: You mean he knows we are here?
0: Yes. God, a man's a genius. He can follow a trail at night, then in an extremely difficult trail as well. He's just saving me for another day's sport, that's all.
1: What can we do?
0: I don't know. Wait a minute. If we don't make another trail for him, he'll come back here. And we'll prepare a reception for him, Conchita.
1: Senor?
0: Look, do you know what a Malay man catcher is? I learned how to make one of them from a native several years ago. Look, there's a dead tree over there leaning on a smaller one that's still alive. Come on, quickly. Let's get to work, Conchita. Took me 3 hours to prepare the trap, though I worked at top speed. But it wasn't long before Krause returned. I could hear his boots crunching through the bush as he came on with the sureness of a bloodhound. Oh, nothing escaped those searching black eyes of his. But he was so intent on his stalking that he was almost on top of my trap before he saw it. He started to leap back with the agility of an ape.
2: Rainford! If you are within the sound of my voice, let me congratulate you. Not many men know how to make a melee man-catcher. But I too have hunted in Malacca, my friend. You are proving interesting, Herr Rainford. I am now going to have my wound dressed. But it's only a slight one. I shall be back, Rainford. I shall be back.
1: Senor Rainford.
0: Too bad, Conchita. We almost had him.
1: What shall we do now?
0: Look, do you know exactly where that bog of quicksand is?
1: Si.
0: Good. Take me there.
1: But it's dangerous, Senor.
0: Not only for us, but for General Krause as well. You leave me there, Conchita. We'll see if we can trap him once more. Well, the next 6 hours were a nightmare. We doubled back on our trail to the other side of the island, but Conchita was growing weaker by the minute. And as dawn broke once more with a thin veil of mist hanging over the jungle like a shroud, I heard the baying of hounds closing in on us. Oh, this was the payoff. It was now or never. That was Krause. He caught a glimpse of us, Conchita.
1: Hey, your friend. What?
0: Conchita.
1: Put me down. I have been hit.
0: Oh, the bullet must have ricocheted. Oh, where were you hit, Conchita?
1: It's no use. I am dying, Senor.
0: No. Here, put your arms around my neck. I'll carry you.
1: No, it's too late. The cliff. Run for the cliff, Senor. And we'll...
2: The chase is almost finished, Rainford.
0: Not quite yet, General.
2: You have made a good adversary. I regret the necessity of killing you now.
0: Oh, you haven't caught me yet.
2: True, my friend. But you have gotten yourself into a pocket. Behind you, there's only the sea. And on this side, my favorite rifle.
0: All right, then. Come and get me.
2: Very well, Rainford. I will.
3: Thank you.
0: He was using a big bored gun with enough muzzle velocity to tear the head off a rhino. I turned and I started to race to the cliffs. I heard him shout as he followed.
3: I am coming, Ransford!
0: I tore to the left, to the other front. I found myself on the brink of the cliff. Below me, at least 100 feet with the crags and the foamy surf. But behind me was Klaus with murder in his heart, the bullet to back it up. I had my choice and I made it.
3: Ransford!
0: I jumped!
2: Fellas up. Come and see here. Fellas up.
4: Don't bother to call him, General.
5: Rainsford.
4: Salazar can't hear you. He's dead.
5: You killed him?
4: It was Salazar or me.
5: How on earth did you get here?
4: Swam. I found it quicker than walking through the jungle.
5: I congratulate you. You have won the game.
4: I see you've left your rifle in the next room, General.
5: There's also a bottle of excellent champagne in that room. Shall we sample it and discuss your departure?
4: You know you don't intend to let me leave this island alive.
5: That is quite true, I must admit.
4: Then I'm still a beast at bay. Get ready, General.
5: I see. One of us will furnish a repast for the hounds, and the other will drink his own health in champagne.
4: Check.
2: On guard, Ransford!
4: And I must admit, it was the finest wine I ever tasted.
6: In the animal world, there is the hunter and the hunted, hound and fox, hawk and sparrow, cat and mouse. We in the topmost species have also joined the hunt. But who is to judge precisely which of us are hounds or foxes as we enter the chase? The Chase was created and written for the National Broadcasting Company by Lawrence Klee. Today's script was adapted by Lawrence Klee from the short story The Most Dangerous Game by Richard Connell. Featured in today's cast were Chester Stratton as Rainsford and Stefan Schnabel as General Cross. Others in the cast were Inga Adams and Roger DeCoven. The Chase is directed and transcribed by Fred Way. This is Fred Collins speaking. Next week, the hunter is a killer and the hunted a high-ranking diplomat as we board a boat sailing from Siam to India to follow the chase.
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0: operation, the Big Circus, is a mammoth variety show performed in a huge auditorium such as a giant sports palace or a convention hall. Only the Little Circus is still performed under canvas in the manner tradition once decreed. Such a circus is the Lang and Haley Showman Carnival, which is winding up an engagement in a small Indiana town. It is Saturday night, shortly after dark, as the dancing girls of the sideshow prance onto the platform for a final teaser before the crowd files into the main tent, a crowd unaware of the tawdry life behind the brightly spangled, exciting world they're about to enter.
1: Rusty, before you go out there to give your spiel, I got a tip for you.
2: Yeah, what's that?
1: Just that you're asking for trouble hanging around that Carol dame in the money wagon. The one they call Princess.
2: Oh, are you jealous, Dolly?
1: She's Turk's girl, you know.
2: Look, Dolly, I just kid around with all the girls, you know that.
1: Okay, but Turk's gonna catch you guessing her weight one of these days, and he's
2: liable to
1: break...
2: Oh, Turk's a friend, baby. I ain't trying to cut in on him. Come on. Just start tickling the keys on that Calliope getter crowd.
1: Okay, sugar, just tipping you off, that's all.
3: Under the big top. Now then, before I tell you all about sensational attractions inside, I want these beautiful little ladies with their silver baubles and their bouncing personalities to put on a little dance for you. A dance that'll put a bowl full of jelly to shame. Hey, hey, you with the bald head.
2: Hey, Rusty, come here, will you?
4: Yeah, hiya, Turk.
2: Yeah, haven't seen you around all day. What's up?
4: I only got a minute. Tonight's the night. Now listen, we'll be pulling out of the railroad yard after midnight, about 1 o'clock,
2: yeah?
4: All right, as soon as the train's underway, you get the poker game started. Make sure the security man is in it.
2: That Flatfoot hasn't missed a game since we hit the road with the show.
4: Stay about even in the game yourself so nobody squawks. Then pull out about 2:30.
2: Okay.
4: All right, I'll be waiting for you out on the platform, and we'll make it up to the flat car where the money wagon is. There'll be more than 20 grand in the safe tonight.
2: Hey, that's a lot of bread.
4: Yeah, like a whole loaf. Now then, you stay away from me until we meet on the platform. You got it?
2: Gotcha. See you tonight.
5: Hey, hiya, Princess. How's the most devastating creature in the world? Lonesome, I hope.
6: Oh, brother, are you a cornball?
5: Turk says tonight's a night, honey.
6: Well, don't broadcast it. What do you want?
5: Well, you know, I got to thinking 2/3 of 20 grand is nearly 14,000 clams. You and me could take it and have a real swing of time on it.
6: You and me?
5: Uh-huh.
6: Huh. Get this, Rusty. Once and for all, I like it the way it is with Turk and me, and it's going to stay this way.
5: Listen, I got what Turk hasn't got, baby. Brains. All he's got is muscle. How far are you going to get on that?
6: Why don't you ask him? Here he comes now.
5: Oh, Princess.
6: Or do you want me to ask him?
7: Hey, Rusty, what's up?
5: Well, I just dropped over to check the time we meet tonight.
4: I told you, 2:30.
5: Yeah, that's what I thought. Well, see you later, huh?
4: Okay.
6: Turk?
4: Yeah?
6: There's something I gotta tell you. You may think Rusty's a pal of yours, but do you think it's safe having him on this job?
4: I gotta have help. Why?
6: Well, he makes his living talking. I'm just afraid he might let something slip.
4: Nah, don't worry none about him talking. He wouldn't cut his own throat.
6: Turk.
4: Yeah?
6: Be careful tonight. Please.
4: Don't worry, sweetheart. I'll be careful.
5: Raise it, Bob.
8: Speak to me, Rusty.
5: Hey, come on. Don't everybody fool. I gotta get even. What's a possible 3/5 do, Sherlock?
9: Rusty, if that eight hits you in the middle and straightens you, boy.
5: You're a cop, Sherlock. You can always pinch us for gambling, you know.
8: If he doesn't start winning, he's liable to.
9: Or running my own desk.
8: Oh, yeah.
9: 5 up, huh? Okay, I'll see you.
5: Well,
2: The 8 minute, boys. Oh. 6, 7, 8, 9, 10.
8: You are one lucky stiff.
2: Oh, well, I'm a little short of even, but I gotta get me some shut eye.
9: You? Sleepy?
2: Yeah, it's 2:30. I'm a working man, Sherlock. You get to sleep on a job.
9: Get out of here.
2: Good night, all.
8: Good night,
9: boy.
5: Situation, Rusty.
4: Sherlock's loser in the game. He'll stick to get even.
5: Okay. Now, we'll be hitting that long, steep grade on the other side of the Wabash River any minute now. The train will slow down almost to a walk. And when she does, I'll get off on this side, you drop off on the other. That way, we can see the coast is clear on both sides, right?
4: Right.
5: Okay. And we run alongside the train and climb on the flat car with the money wagon. As soon as the train gets over the hump and picks up speed, we get to work. You got it?
4: Got it. You got the tools?
5: Right here.
4: We ought to finish the job just before we get to that deep ravine, remember?
5: Yeah, what about it?
4: We toss the tools in the ravine. Nobody will ever find them. We've hit the grade. She's slowing down.
5: Okay, that's slow enough. Here, jump off your side. We'll meet at the money wagon. Okay, she's starting to highball. Here, hold this chisel against the wagon lock.
4: Right.
5: Okay, Turk, hit it. Again. That got us.
4: All right, inside the wagon, quick.
5: Now work fast now. I'll hold the flash. You take the hammer and knock off the knob, then I'll take the center punch and do the spindle and the sockets.
4: Right.
5: To get out of that wagon.
2: Some haul, huh? We got better than 20 grand in this sack.
5: Hey, how's that for timing? Look, the ravine's right up ahead here.
4: Okay. Hey, get ready to throw the tools into it.
5: Okay. All set, Rusty. Hey, you got the hammer, ain't you?
4: Yep.
5: Right here.
4: So long, chump.
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10: 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Yes, indeed.

0: Rusty, what happened last night? What happened to Turk?
1: I guess he just split with his share of the loot, took his dough and jumped off the train.
0: But why?
1: That ain't hard to figure, Princess. He's a wrong guy, that's all. I tried to tell you.
0: I set up the whole deal for him.
1: Well, that kind of shows where his gratitude is, doesn't it?
0: Well, he won't get very far. His running away has put the cops on him.
1: Remember what I told you about muscles and brains, sweetheart?
0: Yeah, I remember.
1: Look, I still got half to take, Princess. It's a little over 10 G's. I'm cutting it down the middle with you, 50-50.
0: What's the catch?
1: No catch. Just that we spend the dough together, that's all. Come on, how about it, sweetheart?
0: Sure. Why not?
1: Atta baby.
0: No, don't, Rusty. Not here.
1: Okay, Princess. Now, we better figure on cutting out of this county real fast.
0: What about the law? After all, I've been keeping the books, and I wouldn't want anyone to suspect me in this deal.
1: Relax, baby. Turk's the only one they're looking for. We're clean. Get your things together, we'll be out of here tonight.
2: Oh, Downey.
3: Yeah?
2: It's me, Sherlock.
3: Oh, hi, Copper. Open the flap and come on in.
2: Hope you don't mind my calling on you in the dressing tent, but I did want to ask you a couple of things.
3: Like what?
2: Well, you've been kind of friendly with Rusty Macon, haven't you?
3: Ben is the right word. Oh, brother. Him and his grabby hands and roving eyes.
2: Like that, huh?
3: Why didn't mind so much when he was roving and grabbing around me, but he played the field with it, and I kind of like to be exclusive.
2: Hmm. Was he trying to move in on Turk's girl, the princess?
3: The way Rusty puts it, he kidded around with all the girls. I think he had a thing about the princess.
2: Could be. I did see him hanging around her now and then.
3: You working on this case, Sherlock?
2: Well, unofficially. You see, I was on the force before I got, hitting the bottle. But since I've been a plainclothes security guy with the circus here, even though I haven't had a drop in nearly 5 years, all they think I'm good for is bouncing drunks and kicking kids in the pants when they try to sneak under the tent. But I got a hunch about this robbery thing.
3: Oh, who do you suspect?
2: Rusty was a pal of Turk's, wasn't he?
3: He acted like he was. Mm-hmm. Except for the way he'd ogled a princess. Why'd he ask about Rusty? That makes three questions you've tossed me about him.
2: Well, it seems like more than a coincidence that Rusty left our poker game at about 2:30, wasn't it, that morning? Saying he was sleepy. The watchman said his berth was still unmade at 3:15.
3: That doesn't prove anything, does it?
2: No, but I also know that between 2:30 and 3:15, the train was on this side of the Wabash rolling toward Alney here in Illinois.
3: Well, what does that mean?
2: I don't know, but the robbery could have happened around that time. And that means Rusty just might have suckered me into staying in that poker game after he'd said he was going to go Betty by. Well, Dolly, thanks for that with me. Hope I didn't take up too much of your time.
3: No trouble, Sherlock. What are you going to do next?
2: I think I'll talk the section gang foreman into loaning me a crew and a motor car. I'd like to take a good look along that stretch of track. On both sides of it.
1: Hey, all packed, baby?
0: Sure, Rusty.
1: Good. I got a car parked up the street. Who's that?
0: Well, how should I know? Who is it?
4: It's me, Rusty. It's Sherlock.
1: Be right with you. That's okay, son. A little bit. Hurry up.
0: Yeah.
2: Hi, Rusty.
1: Hi, Sherlock.
2: How you doing, Princess?
0: Okay, Sherlock, how are you?
2: Oh, fine, thanks. Sorry I have to bring you bad news.
1: Bad news?
2: Yeah. About Turk.
0: What about Turk?

0: Oh, no.
1: You sure?
2: Mm-hmm. Identification was positive. Well, I guess that's all for now. Just thought you two want to know, especially you, Princess. I know you and Turk was friends, kind of. Well, close.
0: Yeah, thanks for dropping by, Sherlock.
1: Yeah, thanks. So long.
3: Did you do it?
1: Do what, Sugar?
3: You did. You killed Turk.
4: Poor old Rover. He gets worried every time we go off on an outing without him. But I just can't get my family and Rover into my pickup.
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9: By the way, what is love?
10: Love is love and kiss.
9: Oh, and do you know anything that tastes like love?
10: Uh-huh. 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
9: People could?
10: I know people that taste like love.
9: You do? Who?
10: My mommy, my daddy, my sister, and my brother, and my grandpa.
7: We use things. Love is for people.
10: My auntie and my kitty.
0: From the Franciscans, with love.

0: Are you the special agent in charge in this area? Good. The reason I'm calling the FBI is that I've got a felony case here involving the crossing of state lines. Indiana and Illinois. I'm the security officer with the Lang and Haley shows, the Circus and Carney outfit. Named Sheridan Lockman. On the way here, the show's money wagon safe was robbed of some $20,000. Yeah, there's a homicide involved, too. Well, the sheriff here's on top of the homicide, but you guys will want to move in on the robbery. I'm in the little town of Flora in Clay County. Okay, fine. I'll meet you at the money wagon on the circus lot. Don't lose any time. I think the suspects may make a run for it.
1: Okay, get in the car, Princess.
2: I told you I'm not going.
1: Then I say you were. Oh, look, you're up to your level here in this, and you know it. You set it up. And I'm not going to leave you here where they can put the squeeze on you and make you spill your guts. Now get in there. Slide over and let me in behind the wheel. Yeah, that's better.
2: Oh, what's that guy think he's doing? He's nosed into the curb right in front of us.
3: Hey, you! Hey, pull up a little, will you?
1: Oh, the heck with that jerk. I'll back up and get up.
2: What's the matter?
1: There's another car right behind us.
4: You going somewhere, Rusty?
1: Yeah, what's it to you, Flatfoot?
0: To me? Well, it's part of my job. You're under arrest for robbery and murder.
1: Oh, now what's that? A shot in the dark?
0: It's a carom shot, Rusty. From me to get the boss's money back, to the FBI for crossing the state line while committing a felony, and to the local fuzz for homicide. And all of us are here. Go on, look around. See for yourself.
1: Homicide? You're out of your good. Who is it I'm supposed to have wasted?
0: Your pal, Turk.

0: And you can cut the innocent act, Rusty. Your prints are all over them can-opening tools you chucked in the ravine. And the blood on the hammer matches up with Turk's.
1: Hey, now look, Sherlock,
0: My name is Sheridan Lockman to you.
1: Sheridan Lockman? Sherlock. Oh, that's why they called you Sherlock. You really are a detective.
0: You got it right, boy.
2: What was it you were saying about having brains, Rusty?
1: Well, you don't have to rub it in, Princess. I gotta admit, I didn't claim I was the only guy with brains.
3: You wait in the car, kiddo, and leave the motor running.
4: Okay, boss.
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0: America's number one adventurer, K-7, former United States secret agent who operated in 22 countries, on land, on sea, and in the air, brings you a story of today. Here is K-7.
1: Today, there are certain nations in the world whose citizens, no matter what their walk in life, live in constant fear of the secret police. No man dares to speak his mind, in public or in private, for those who have are dead, victims of a political underworld which does not stop at even murder to silence those who raise their voices against the government. It is a story involving political intrigue and the secret police, which John Holbrook introduces now.
0: Thank you, K-7. Our story opens in a famous gay European capital. Two men, refugees from their own country, walk in a wooded park as they plan their future activities. The time is early evening.
2: Ah, it is good to be here, Sergei. This city is gay. It is a city of lovers. Did you see the two on the benches we passed?
3: Yes. It is good to be here, and good to know that here we can work. Today I was promised the backing for our newspaper. We will call it Freedom and Justice.
2: You think we will have no trouble getting copies of our newspaper back over the border to our people?
3: Trouble? Yes, we will have trouble. But we must succeed. Our people must know the truth about those who lead them. It is our job to spread the truth to...
2: Sergei, what is the matter?
3: These three men coming. They found us.
2: They have guns. Sergei, run. Save yourself.
3: It's too late. They found us. Goodbye, my brother.
0: Two men, two patriots, died for daring to oppose those who would crush freedom and justice. A few hours later, at an hour near midnight, Special Agent M and his assistant, Yvonne, talked with a third patriot in the library of a great home on an important boulevard in the same city.
4: Agent M, tonight a terrible thing has happened. Two patriots of my country have been murdered in cold blood. Their murder proves that the secret police of my country know of our plot. He places one of my dearest friends, who is in our homeland, in a desperate position.
5: Monsieur Colan, what is your plot? If Ivan and I are to help you, we must know the whole story.
6: You know these two men who were shot down in the park?
4: Oh, yes. They were my friends. With me, they escaped from our homeland. The three of us were refugees.
5: And the secret police followed you, is that it?
4: The secret police found out that we planned to publish a newspaper, which would expose those who now lead our people. We were going to smuggle the newspaper over the border and distribute it.
5: What part did you play in the plot?
4: I furnished the money, the backing.
6: And now you want us to protect you?
4: No. No, mademoiselle. For myself, I am not worried. I've called upon Special Agent M because I want a man kidnapped from my homeland.
5: What do you mean, Monsieur Colan?
4: General Luigi must be brought into this country where he will be safe.
5: But, Monsieur Colan, General Luigi is the leader of your government.
4: Wait. Please let me explain. General Luigi was a leader, yes. But he is a just man, Agent M. He refused to support violence, murder. And when those who lead our government began to use ruthless methods, he spoke against them.
5: I see.
4: He immediately lost prestige. Secretly, he was furnishing me with money to be used to expose the methods of those who ruled.
6: Do the secret police know that, Monsieur Colin?
4: I'm afraid they do, mademoiselle. We thought that they did not know of our activities. But these two murders tonight... You see... General Luigi must be brought here. Otherwise, within a few days, he'll be arrested and tried. Agent M, will you go to him? Try to bring him here, at least warn him? Or say you will do it.
5: You want him brought into this country? Monsieur Colin, I'm tempted. Yes, Ivan and I will help you. We'll go to General Luigi tomorrow. God grant that we're not too late.

0: The next day, Agent M and Yvonne flew across the border and into the capital city of another country. There, M secured a car. Then he and Yvonne drove to General Luigi's home.
1: There's the house, Yvonne. Wait. Don't get out. Do you see that man across the road? There's another down the block.
2: The house is being watched.
1: Yes, no doubt about it. Yvonne, I want you to stay here in the car. We're going to have to put the plan we worked out into effect. It'll be dark and within a half an hour.
2: You're going in to see the general now?
1: Yes. I've got to persuade him to come with us. Remember our plans and carry them out just as I outlined them.
2: I know what to do, Em.
1: We may be ready within an hour. Keep your eyes open and be ready to get away.
0: Agent M entered the house. 10 minutes later, he faced General Luigi.
1: General, your life is in danger. I've come here to take you across the border.
3: It is ridiculous. My friend Colin has always worried about my safety. These last few years have broken his nerve.
1: Perhaps, General. But this time, I'm afraid he's right. Do you know what happened yesterday?
3: Yesterday? Why, nothing happened.
1: Yes, General, something important happened. Your secret police crossed the border and murdered the two men associated with you and Monsieur Colin.
3: What?
1: Think about that. Your police dared to enter another country and execute two men. Do you still think you're safe here?
3: You are sure of what you have just told me?
1: Absolutely sure.
3: How did they find out that we planned to start the newspaper Freedom and Justice?
1: I can't answer that. Although I suspect you all have been followed since you first began to criticize your government. You are a patriot, General. There is no place for patriots under your present laws.
3: Oh. No, I'm afraid you are right. Men must not think. They must live for the state. But I cannot believe I have been followed.
1: Do you know that the secret police are watching this house now?
3: You mean they are outside?
1: Yes. Come over to this window. Snap out the lights.
3: Yes?
1: I'll pull the shade aside a little. You see the man in the shadows across the street?
3: Yes. Yes, there is someone there.
1: There are two others. This house is surrounded. General, unless you come with me tomorrow, you will be arrested.
3: How can we get away?
1: Switch on the lights. Now listen to me. You have a car?
3: Yes, of course.
1: Order it brought to the front of the house. We're going to make a dash for the border. If we're lucky, we may succeed.

0: few minutes later, the general's car arrived. A tall figure in a military greatcoat left the house and entered its darkened interior. As the car pulled away, a police whistle sounded.
1: Master, head for the border. They've seen us.

0: As the general's car sped toward the border, orders cracked out.
1: General Luigi is attempting to leave the country. Border stations are ordered to barricade all roads.
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1: General Luigi is to be placed under arrest immediately.
0: Hours later, the general's car approached the border station. As its headlights speared the darkness, M saw the barricaded road and issued an order to the chauffeur.
4: Driver, we'll have to stop. The road is barricaded.
5: Yes, sir.
4: Here come the guards.
3: All right, General. Step out of the car.
4: What is the meaning of this?
3: I have orders to place you under arrest, General Luigi.
4: I'm afraid you've made a mistake, guard. I am Special Agent M. Here are my credentials.
3: Yeah. Who is your driver? Order him to step out. I want to look at him.
4: Step out, driver.
5: Yes, sir.
4: Now, are you satisfied? I am driving on a diplomatic passport. You have made a mistake. Order your men to remove the barricade from the road immediately, or I shall be forced to report you.
3: I'm sorry, sir. I had orders.
4: I don't care what your orders were. Have the barricade removed.
3: Yes, sir. At once, sir. Remove the barricade. This car is to be allowed to pass.
4: Thank you. I suppose I should report you.
3: Please, sir. I
4: will forget it. Get in the car, driver. The road is clear.
5: Ready to start, sir.
4: Wait. Guard, inasmuch as you have stopped me, I'm going to ask you to do me a favor. Step off to the side of the road behind my car.
3: What do you wish?
4: I'm afraid one of my taillights has burned out. When I apply the brakes, a red light is supposed to blink on and off. My brake light, you understand? I want you to see if it works.
3: Put your brakes on. I will watch.
4: All right, driver. Give the signal. Step on the brakes 3 times slowly.
5: Right, sir.
3: Light works, sir. It blinked 3 times.
4: Then I will leave you.
3: Wait, there's a car coming. Without lights.
4: Stop! Stop! Stop! I'm afraid that whoever it was is over the border, guard.
3: There's a woman driving. I saw her in your headlights as she passed.
4: She seems to have stopped up ahead. It's too bad she's in another country now. You can't go after her, can you?
3: Look, she's blinking her taillights. 1, 2. She blinked them 3 times. What does it mean?
4: 3 times? Yes. It looked almost like a signal. I'm sorry I haven't time to explain it to you. When I catch up with her, I'll tell her that you're very annoyed. Good night, guard.
3: Wait! Stop!

The woman who passed was Yvonne, and crouching in the seat behind her was General Luigi. Once across the border, M joined them. The general escaped the purge that took many of his associates. Today, safe in a neutral country, he fights the tyrants who rule his homeland. Listen for my next story. This is K7 speaking.

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1: Starring the distinguished Hollywood actor Warren William and featuring Loreen Tuttle with Howard Culver and an all-star Hollywood cast. Original music by Del Castillo. Dead men's wills are often strange. We cannot attempt to understand them or try to find the answers. We can but tell the story.
2: This is Warren William bringing you the story, Margin for Love. But first, here is a brief message from your announcer.

0: And now back to Warren William as John Francis O'Connell in Margin for Love.
1: The greatest tragedy in the life of Catherine Ryan happened one dull November morning when dark gray clouds were hanging ominously low over the criminal court building.
2: Timothy Edward Ryan, prisoner before the bar. Step forward, please. The jury of your peers has found you guilty of murder in the first degree. Have you anything to say before this court pronounces sentence upon you?
3: Only what I've said all during this trial, Your Honor. I'm innocent of the charge of murder. I did not kill Tom Miller.
2: Let your protestation of innocence be noted into the record. However, it becomes mandatory upon this court to pass sentence. This court, upon recommendation of the jury, finds you, Timothy Edward Ryan, guilty as charged in the indictment, and sentences you to death in the electric chair.
4: Why, that's preposterous.
5: Oh, no! No, no, no!
2: May God have mercy on your soul.
1: Later in the day, Catherine Ryan called on me at my office.
5: Oh, John, I know that Tim is innocent. What can we do?
1: Now, Catherine, let's not all get excited and tip over the apple cart.
5: But we've so little time, so little time.
1: Your lawyer will ask for a new trial. Then there'll be an appeal taken to a higher court. Meantime, you may rest assured that I will do everything I can to see that justice is served.
5: Everything isn't enough, John. My husband is under sentence of death for a murder that he did not commit. Do you know how I know? In every woman's heart, there's a margin for love. She feels instinctively. She knows. Believe me.
1: Catherine, I'm not a criminal lawyer. Perhaps that's why I can look at this case from a distance and see it better. Remember, Tim is my friend, as well as your husband. I don't intend to let him down. Tomorrow morning, I'm going to see him and try to find a clue that may prove his innocence. But whatever happens, rest assured, Catherine, no stone will be left unturned. The next morning, I called on the prisoner.
3: It's no use, John. You heard the verdict. They say I'm guilty. I haven't got a Chinaman's chance.
1: Tim, I'm going to do everything in my power to help you, both Catherine and I. But you've got to help me find the answer.
3: You know what happened, John, as well as I do. I had murder in my heart and a gun in my pocket the night I hid behind that tree and waited for him to come out of his house. I intended to just threaten him if he refused to pay me back for the fraudulent oil stock he sold me. Every penny Kathy and I had in the world, he took it away. He stole it from us by false promises and deceit. I was desperate. Well, I stood under that tree waiting. Suddenly, I saw him come out of the house, turn in my direction, and then... Oh! When I came to, I saw his body alongside of me. My gun lay between us. The neighborhood was in an uproar.

0: Yes, Tim, I've heard the story, and it always ends when the police picked you up. But who hit you on the head? Who took your gun and pumped 7 shots into the body of Tom Miller? Who dropped your gun and ran away into the darkness of the night? Who?
1: I wish I knew, John. So that I could be the first to shake him by the hand. And that's the truth.
0: Well, shaking his hand won't save you, Tim. You say you heard feet running away after the shots were fired.
1: But only dimly. I was half unconscious. I heard the shots, and then I heard the feet running down the concrete sidewalk. They sounded like, well, like little trip hammers. That's all I can remember.
0: Like trip hammers, eh? Well, that's interesting. Yes, that's very interesting.
1: Why?
0: Tim, unknowingly, you've given me the first tangible clue. 7 shots and running feet that sounded like trip hammers. Doesn't that mean anything to you?
1: No, it doesn't mean anything at all.
0: I don't want to arouse the slightest hope that we've stumbled onto something, Tim. But from what you've told me, I think I know the sex of the murderer.
1: The sex? You don't think...
0: Yes, Tim. 7 shots. Every shell there was in the automatic. Means that the gun was fired by a highly emotional person. One in whose heart burned the raging fires of hate. Add that to the running trip hammers and you have...
1: You have what, John?
0: The murderer of Tom Miller. A woman. Knowing the sex of the murderer proved of little value during the passing months. Winter melted into spring, and spring blossomed into summer. And in spite of all our efforts, not a single further clue was found.
2: X-ray, X-ray! Ryan to die tomorrow night! Ryan to die tomorrow night! Extra,
0: read all about it, extra. Only 24 hours remained to bring a murderer to bay. A clever, scheming murderer who had evaded every net, every suspicion. Frankly, I was at my wit's end. Catherine was distraught. Nothing I could say or do would console her.
3: We're at the end of the rope, John. It's all over.
0: No, it looks bad, Catherine, I'll admit, but... Well, we've got 24 hours.
3: Yes, I know. 24 hours. But each one of them will fly past without helping us. And then... Oh, John, the electric chair! It's horrible!
0: We won't give up yet. We can't. I'll go back to my office and see if I can find any lost threads that might have escaped me. Call me there if anything happens. But nothing happened, either that night or the following day. Only 3 hours of life remained for Timothy Ryan, and then death. The thought was terrifying. And worst of all, I knew that there was nothing more I could do. I'd reached the end of the road. I sat in my apartment and waited as the hands of the clock moved relentlessly forward. 1 hour to go. 1 hour to midnight.
4: It's 11 o'clock, Tim.
1: Yeah. 11 o'clock. 1 hour to go. Oh, poor Kathy. To think she'll have to remember this all of her life.
4: Barbara will come in now, Tim. You gotta get your hair trimmed.
1: So the electrodes won't miss. Is that why, Warden?
4: That's why, Tim. You know, I don't think that I like doing this job. I'm only human.
1: I know. You can't help it. It just seems funny getting it for something I didn't do. But it's all right, Warden. It's all right. You can send the barber in.

0: Hello?
1: Mr. O'Connell?
0: Yes?
1: Well, this is Dr.
0: Just a moment, please. There's a storm coming up, and I can hardly hear you. Excuse me while I close the window.
1: Yes.
0: There now, Doctor?
1: This is Dr. Wilbur of the emergency hospital over on East 68th Street.
0: Yes, Doctor?
1: We've just received an emergency case, the automobile accident. The patient is dying. She's just made a will and asked me to call you immediately.
0: I'll drive over right away if you like, Doctor.
1: I wish you would, Mr. O'Connell. There isn't much time, and what she has to say may save a man's life.
0: What do you mean, Doctor? Whose life?
1: This woman, her name is Gloria Dever, has just confessed to the murder of Tom Miller.
0: I broke all speed records that night on my trip over to the emergency hospital. Was this Gloria Dever telling the truth? Was it she Tim had heard running away from the scene of the crime? I had to know, and quickly. There was less than half an hour left. Less than half an hour before the switch was to be turned on at the state's prison.

0: Dr. Wilbur? Are you Dr. Wilbur?
1: Yes, and you're Mr. O'Connell.
0: Right, Doctor. Will you take me to this woman, this Gloria Devil, please? Excuse me if I seem over-anxious, but there's so little time.
1: It's too late, Mr. O'Connell. Miss Dever died about 5 minutes ago.
0: Died? But, Doctor, Doctor, think
1: but here,
0: what...
1: Mr. O'Connell, here is her last will.
0: Oh. I, Gloria Devil, being of sound mind and body in the presence of death, do hereby... But the confession, Doctor, the confession, where
1: I
0: is that?
1: I think it begins on page 2, Mr. O'Connell. Yes, you see, there it is.
0: I do hereby confess the murder of my ex-husband, Tom Miller. I see, she was his ex-wife.
1: That's right.
0: I hated him. 5 years ago, he deserted me, left me penniless, and ran away. I swore vengeance. I swore to kill him. I watched him for weeks, and then one night, while I was watching his house, waiting to kill him, I saw a man behind a tree. I didn't see his face, but... I saw he was watching, too. I crept up to him. He didn't hear me. I hit him over the head with a stone. I wanted no interference. Vengeance was mine alone. When the man fell, I saw a gun. And I saw, too, that Tom Miller was coming my way. I took the gun and shot. Shot until every bullet was gone. And then I ran away. Doctor, you don't know what this means. This verifies everything Tim Ryan said in court. This confession will clear Tim Ryan of the charge of murder. Excuse me if I run. I've got work to do.

0: Yes.
1: Catherine, this is John. Listen, there's been a miracle.
0: A miracle? What do you mean?
1: Gloria Dever, the first Mrs. Miller, died tonight in the 68th Street Emergency Hospital. I don't know yet what happened, but listen, Catherine.
0: Yes?
1: She confessed to killing her ex-husband. Take a cab over to my apartment. We've got 35 minutes to stop this legal murder. Hurry now and keep your chin up.
0: You see, John? You see? I knew it. That was my margin for love.

0: And now back to Margin for Love with Warren William as John Francis O'Connell.
1: What time is it, Warden?
2: It's 11:30, Jim. So you got your hair cut?
1: Yeah, my last one. Oh, well, I never did like barbers anyway.
2: Jim, I've been seeing a lot of you lately. Only wish the jury had believed your story about that dame running away.
1: Well, you can't blame them, Warden. After all, I did have a gun. There were 7 shots fired, and they found me right on the spot. Who could believe that I didn't do it? Especially when I was waiting for him.
2: Yes, that's the trouble with these open and shut cases. Sometimes they're too open to suit me.
1: There's not much that can be done about it now, Warden.
2: No, I guess not, Tim. Anything I can get you?
1: No, thanks, Warden.
2: Father McNamara will be here in a few minutes. You'll see him, won't you?
1: Of course. I've got a lot to get off my chest. Not much time to do it in.

0: Hello? Hello?
1: Judge Barnes?
0: Yes.
1: This is John O'Connell. Can you hear me?
0: Well, it's rather bad, but I hear you, John. What is it?
1: Judge Barnes, the murderer of Tom Miller just confessed, made a deathbed statement at the 68th Street Emergency Hospital.
0: Confessed, you mean?
1: Yes, Judge, in black and white. I've been trying to reach the lawyer who handles the defense, but he's out of the city, so I've got to act for him. There's only 30 minutes left.
0: Call the governor. Call the prison. Tell them that I'm issuing a stay of execution. You call them, I'll make out the papers. Tell the governor I'll send them down by special mail.

0: Oh, Catherine, you're soaking wet. Here, get over in front of the fire. I'll tell you what's happened.
1: Oh, John, don't waste a moment until we're sure.
0: I won't. Judge Barnes has issued a stay of execution on Gloria Devers' confession. I've got to call the governor and the prison officials to advise them of what's happened. Don't worry, everything's going to be all right.
1: Oh, I'm so happy, John. So happy. You won't mind if I stand here and cry a little, will you?
0: No, of course not. It's perhaps the only thing left to do. The way I feel, I could almost join you.
1: I'm all right now, John. Go ahead and reach the governor. There's only 20 minutes.
2: Jim. Father Mac help you?
3: I'm as ready now as I ever can be, Warden. Don't care much about these slits in my pants legs, though. Why can't they send a guy off in his Sunday suit?
2: Prison regulations, I guess. Somebody started this barbarity centuries ago. And for all our learning and progress, we haven't changed much for the better, have we?
3: Yes, it doesn't make much difference. When you're gone, you're gone, and your Sunday suit won't do much good where they send you either, will it?
2: Jim, Kathy was here yesterday. I would have let her see you, only you said not to.
3: Thanks. No, I want her to remember me as I was, as I am. Why make a swell girl like her suffer any more than you have to?
2: I guess you're right, Tim. No use breaking her heart all over again.

0: busy, sir. Why, I haven't even reached the operator. Operator, operator, operator.
1: Number, please.
0: Operator, listen to me. This is John Francis O'Connell, attorney at law. Put in a long-distance call to the governor's residence for me. A man is scheduled to die in 17 minutes.
1: One moment, please. I'll connect you with long distance.
0: Oh, all right.
1: Long distance?
0: Long distance. This is John O'Connell, attorney at law. I want to place a call, an emergency call, to the governor's residence. A man's life
1: I'm sorry, sir, but there'll be a slight delay. All of the circuits are busy.
0: Oh, hang the circuits. I tell you, a man's life is in danger. A man is to die at midnight. I tell you...
1: One moment, please. I'll connect you with my supervisor.
0: Oh, hang the supervisor. I want the governor's mansion.
1: This is the supervisor speaking.
0: Supervisor, listen. In just 9 minutes, a man is scheduled to die in the electric chair. I have evidence to save him.
1: I'm sorry, sir. I can't make out what you're saying.
0: Supervisor, supervisor, don't leave the line. I want the governor. The governor. Do you understand me? Get me the governor.
1: One moment, please. I'll try and connect you.
2: John, I'm frightened. Only 5 minutes to midnight. Only 5 minutes.
0: No, I'll have him in a moment.

0: Time to go, Tim.
1: Well, I'd like a last cigarette. Got a match, Warden?
0: Sure I have.
1: Thanks, Warden.
0: Will you please wear these slippers? Rules, you know.
1: Sure, Warden, why not?
0: Tim, I want to shake your hand. I think you're a fine man. Maybe you did kill Tom Miller. Well, maybe he deserved it.
1: Thanks. Well, here we start on that last mile.
2: Ave Maria, gracia plenitum.

0: I'm sorry, sir. The line is busy. Will you please try the call again?
1: Listen, I've got less than 4 minutes to reach the governor before an innocent man dies in the electric chair. I order you to cut into the conversation and let me talk to the governor. If you don't...
0: One moment, please.
1: I'll get to the governor if I have to.
2: Oh, I wish you'd hurry. Only 2 more minutes. 2 more minutes. And then...
1: Hello, hello, hello, supervisor. Supervisor, I'm waiting for the governor. There's only 2 more...
0: 1 moment, please. I'm trying to complete your call.
1: One moment. That's all that's been going on for the last half hour. There's less than 2 minutes to go. For heaven's sake, get that call through to the governor. Operator. I don't hear any sound on the phone. Operator. But the phone is dead.
3: Ready? Throw the switch.
4: O'clock, and the phone is dead. We've lost, Cathay. We've lost. Catherine Ryan and I sat there looking out of the window into the thunderous gloom and the rain that poured down from the sky. It was over. Undoubtedly, Tim Ryan had paid the state in full for a crime which he did not commit. As we sat there, peering out into the rain-swept darkness, our thoughts were bitter.
2: Well, John, no use staying any longer. We tried our best. You'll never know how grateful I am for what you've done.
4: Catherine, I don't have to tell you how badly I feel about tonight. With complete vindication within our grasp, only to lose it in a storm. Let me drive you home.
2: Will you please, John?
4: Of course I will. Here, let me help you into your coat. There's not much I can say. You know that. Except I wish you'd go away for a rest, Catherine. You've been through the mill. You deserve more, but...
2: Thank you, John. I'll stay home for a few days until after I buried him. And then... Well, maybe rest would be...
4: Well, she's finally got through to the governor, I suppose. We ought to declare a national holiday. Excuse me, please. Yes?
0: Mr. O'Connell, this is a supervisor speaking. I'm sorry, but electrical disturbances prevented me from reaching the governor's residence.
4: Yes, I know. It's too bad.
0: Shall I try again in the morning, sir?
4: In the morning? No, never mind. Good night, miss. Our ride seemed like a death watch. Not a word was spoken between us. What was there to be said? To take our minds off the stark horror of the night, I switched on the radio.
5: Damages from the torrential downpour which disrupted light, phone, and travel service throughout the state may run into several $1 million. And here's an interesting item that can be blamed solely on the electrical storm. Timothy Ryan, convicted murderer who was sentenced to be electrocuted at midnight tonight, got a real break.
2: Oh, John!
5: Due to the fact that the storm disrupted the electrical circuits, the electric chair failed to operate, with the result that the condemned man was given a 24-hour reprieve by the warden.
2: Oh, John! John, he's alive!
1: Get off the radio, Catherine.
2: He's alive!
1: Hang on.
2: Where are we going, John?
1: We're going back to the apartment. This time we're going to reach the governor.
2: Oh, don't look now, John, but I think we're being followed by a cop.
1: By a cop? Let him come. When he hears what we've got to tell him, he'll lead the way.
6: Warren William will return in just a moment to tell you the rest of the story of Margin for Love. But first...

0: And here again is Warren William as John Francis O'Connell.
1: Well, I finally reached the governor. And today, Timothy Edward Ryan is reunited with his wife, a free man, and cleared of every vestige of the crime of murder. The last will and testament of the first Mrs. Miller proved to be authentic in every detail. According to the doctor who heard her bedside confession, she had planned the destruction of her husband for several weeks, and then, by a stroke of fate, found a way to place the blame for the killing on an innocent man's shoulders. The black sin of revenge lurked in both of their hearts, it's true, but the one reached fulfillment, the other smoldered. And rest assured, Timothy Ryan learned a bitter lesson he won't soon forget. Hereafter, he'll leave the revenge to heaven, where it belongs.

Next week, I'm going to tell you a story about love and intrigue in Monte Carlo. A handsome young American composer wanted to meet a very charming and lovely girl, and I arranged it. But I didn't plan on what happened shortly thereafter. A group of international schemers and plotters offered to give me a strange and unusual will for my collection. And I appreciated their intentions until I learned the will was to be my own. How my young friend and I managed to escape with our lives and foil their plans is told in the unusual story we call They Met in Monte Carlo. This is Warren William inviting you to listen again

Strange Wills is written by Ken Crepine and directed by Robert Webster Light. Any similarity between names used on this show and those of living persons is purely coincidental. This is a Teleways feature produced in Hollywood.

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0: But the police have just got to be right, Jack. The shot that killed Job come from out on the porch.
1: I know that.
0: And Faye, Hope, and Cherry, and Grandma Martin was a-setting right in this room with us.
1: That's right.
0: So they couldn't have done it if they'd wanted to.
1: Looks that way, doesn't it?
0: It not only looks that way, it is that way. What you keep nosing around this library for? What you expect to find?
1: The answer.
0: Answer? Answer to what?
1: Someone in this room killed Job.
0: You're crazy.
1: That's so?
0: I'll be a bow-legged hippopotamus if you ain't. What? Ain't we just admitted Job was shot from out on the porch?
1: Doc, you're sure Reggie's up patrolling the second floor hallway?
0: Of course he is. That's what you just told him to do, ain't it?
1: Yes.
0: Well, then that's where he is. Looky, it's 3 a.m. How about us calling the whole thing off and going to bed?
1: Can't.
0: Well, if the police are satisfied he is shot from outside, why shouldn't we be?
1: Because I know more than the police do.
0: Okay, you know more than... Huh? You know more about what?
1: What's going on in this house.
0: For instance...
1: We know that a baby cries in this house and that there's no baby.
0: Yeah.
1: We know that Cherry predicted Job's death not 10 minutes before he was killed.
0: You mean her saying they would get him before the law did?
1: Yes. How did she know?
0: Well, how about her being in cahoots with the killer on the outside?
1: Maybe. We also know that just before Job was killed, the lights went out in the library.
0: And the baby cried.
1: Yes, but what made the lights go out?
0: Well, somebody snapped the switch.
1: But who? No one in the room was nearer than 6 feet to the switch.
0: It's right beside the door. Somebody must have sneaked the door open, reached in, and snapped them off.
1: Who?
0: Well, the guy that shot Job from the porch.
1: Maybe. I don't think so.
0: Well, why don't you?
1: Here, bring your flashlight over here and run along the floor.
0: What for?
1: Would you mind, Doc?
0: Oh, no, of course not.
1: Thanks. Okay.
0: You know, fella, don't mind me saying so, but I think you're trying to make something out of nothing.
1: You can go to bed if you want to.
0: Oh, you know doggone well I won't go to bed if you do.
1: Suit yourself.
0: Why do you think somebody in this house done the murder? At least you can tell me that much.
1: It was too well set up. It was all planned.
0: What was?
1: The murder. Cherry insisted on bringing the whole family down here. Cherry accused Job of killing the chauffeur and predicting his death. Cherry was frightened from the moment we brought her into this room with Job.
0: Cherry's always scared.
1: But just the same, she was breathless, expectant, waiting for something to happen.
0: Then you really think she done it?
1: On the other hand, Grandmother Martin acted very peculiar. She insisted on arranging the chairs in a certain position in the room. She insisted on each one of the family taking a certain chair. She selected the chair right in front of the window for Job.
0: But didn't Faye explain that she'd been doing that since they were little kids?
1: Yet when I interviewed the family on the first night we got here, she didn't insist. Everyone sat where he wanted to.
0: Hmm. That's funny.
1: Yes, I think so, too.
0: The only thing about Grandma doing it, though, everybody said Job was her favorite. You don't just up and murder your favorite grandchild. You don't even help somebody else do it.
1: Still, she did make him sit in the chair in front of the window.
0: Yeah, she done that all right. But looky, Jack, just before the murder... You was so sure that Faye was the one.
1: Now, I'm still not overlooking her. She's the most intelligent, the most capable of planning a foolproof murder.
0: And she was the one nearest. Hey, wait a minute. I just thought of something. Did you hear any gun go off?
1: What's that?
0: When Job was shot, did you hear any gun go off?
1: No.
0: Well, neither did I. Just the smashing of the window.
1: Which means the gun with the silencer was used.
0: Yeah. I guess that'd have to be it, wouldn't it? Hmm. Well, what's that for?
1: Huh?
0: Well, what you doing that for?
1: Marking on the floor where each chair is placed, just in case they're moved. There. Yeah, now then, we're ready to go upstairs.
0: To bed?
1: No, not to bed.
0: Oh, all right. I was just asking. Will you tell me one thing, though?
1: What?
0: Why, if you think Cherry or Grandma or Faye is a killer, didn't you lock them up tonight?
1: I sent Reggie to patrolling in front of their rooms, didn't I?
0: Yeah, but this afternoon you had them all locked in and had me and Reggie watching besides. Now you have their doors unlocked and... You only have Reggie on the job.
1: I've been waiting for something to happen.
0: Huh? You've been doing what?
1: Waiting for something to happen.
0: You mean that's what we've been doing in yonder in the library, waiting for something?
1: Yes.
0: Well, I thought you said you was hunting for something.
1: Well, I had to put in the time some way.
0: But what? Waiting for what?
1: For the murderer to make the next move.
0: For the... You mean you're turning the murderer loose to prowl in the house?
1: That's about it.
0: Well, just to see what he'd do next?
1: Yes.

0: there's been movement in Faye's room. I don't think that young woman's getting much sleep tonight.
1: A bad conscience, maybe, huh?
2: That's all you've heard?
0: Funny thing, once I thought I heard a rustling of a dress.
2: When was that?
0: Oh, 15, 20 minutes ago.
2: What did it sound like?
0: Just movement. Like a drape blowing at an open window. Must have been hearing things known in the hall. If any of the doors had been open and closed, I'd have heard them.
2: You couldn't have seen around the corner of the hall?
0: No, but it's been so quiet, I would have heard the turn of a doorknob.
2: Maybe. Maybe not. Let's have a look.
0: But I tell you, Jack,
2: there's no time for guesswork. We'll make sure.
1: This is Faye's room.
2: Yeah, give me a flashlight.
0: Uh-huh.
2: Wait here.
1: Thought you said Faye was awake.
0: She was. Half an hour ago.
1: She all right, Jack?
2: Yes, her bed looks like it had been stirred up with a spoon, but she's asleep now.
0: Hope's right around the corner of the hall.
2: All right.
0: I don't see how anyone can sleep tonight. Her brother murdered.
2: Exhaustion.
0: I suppose so. This is it.
2: Wait here.
1: Funny, they didn't lock their doors from inside.
0: Yeah, but I was on duty up here.
1: Well, just the same with somebody prowling. Oh, Hope okay?
2: Yes. Doesn't look like she'd moved since she got into that bed. Doc, you keep watch down here while Reggie and I go up on the third floor and have a look at Grandma and Cherry.
1: Sure, go ahead.
2: Come on, Reggie.
1: Hey.
3: Hey, what's going on?
1: Hello, Faye.
3: Did somebody just come into my room?
1: Yeah, Jack. Just checking up.
3: Well, he's got his nerve.
1: For your own good.
3: I'll bet I was something to look at. Didn't he ever hear the old saw, let sleeping girls lie?
1: I guess not.
3: Where is he now?
1: Oh, up on the third floor, checking on Grandma and Cherry.
3: Oh, Grandma's gonna love that.
1: Business is business.
3: Grandma keeps a poker beside her bed. For his own good, he'd better not wake her up.
0: Grandma's asleep?
2: Yes. She snores. Now then, across the hall is Cherry. Listen. The baby. Quick, look in Cherry's room.
0: Righto.
2: Turn on the light.
0: I'm trying to. Here it is. Say, she's not here. Cherry's not here.
2: Downstairs, quick. Get down, wait.
0: What's that?
2: Here by the door. Look. Handkerchief. Blood on it.
0: Oh, I say.
2: Come on, don't stand there.
0: Jack, wait a minute. Look here.
2: We haven't got time for anything.
0: But right here by the head of the stairs. A shoe.
2: What's that? Here, let me see it.
0: A girl's shoe.
2: Cherry's. Come on, keep your eyes open.
0: I know.
2: Here. Here's something else.
0: I say, a ribbon.
2: Out of her hair.
1: Jack, the baby. Did you hear the baby?
2: Yeah, we heard it.
0: And Cherry's not in the room.
1: Cherry, you mean the baby's got her?
2: Don't be a fool. Doc, you stay here and guard these doors. Reggie and I've got a job on our hands.
1: Well, where are you going?
2: Search the house. She seems to have been dropping things all along the way.
0: I say, what's this?
2: Stocking. Looks like a striptease here. I'm downstairs to the first floor. Uh-oh. There's something at the foot of the stairs.
0: Another shoe.
2: What's that in the hallway? Get it.
0: I say, I don't see it.
2: Toward the back of the house.
0: The baby again.
2: Hurry.
0: She must have gone this way.
2: All right. What'd you pick up that time?
0: I don't know, but it's feminine, lacy and perfumed.
2: Well, hang on to it. Now, this goes into the kitchen. Come on. Now, look around.
0: I say, here it is. A bit of lace. Looks like it was his off address.
2: Right in front of this door.
0: Jove. Dark.
2: Must be the cellar. Find a light.
0: Fine. Here it is.
2: Come on. Here, this way.
0: Check, I say, the furnace. It's going full blast.
2: I can see it.
0: But the furnace, full blast, at 3 a.m?
2: Look. Look there, Reggie.
0: It's Cherry. Cherry lying in front of the furnace.
2: Here, let me see.
0: Bound hand and foot.
2: And gagged. She's unconscious.
0: But, Jack, the furnace. Do you think they were going to do it? Do you?

further transcribed adventures of Jack, Doc, and Reggie will come to you tomorrow at this same hour. I Love a Mystery, written and directed by Carlton E. Morse, comes to you Monday through Friday, featuring Russell Thorson as Jack, Jim Bowles as Doc Long, and Tony Randall as Reggie York. Frank McCoy.

0: Every door has a key. There's a key to every situation. Behind every unopened door, there is a mystery. And the opening of this door introduces us to another in the series, The Key.
1: Elena, look who we have here. Look who has come to visit us.
2: Alexis. Alexis Chornovsky.
3: Dear Elena, how good it is to see you again. How very good.
2: But Alexis, you did not say you were coming. You did not give us warning.
3: I couldn't. I had so little time. These things happen suddenly.
1: Trouble?
3: Yes. Trouble. Much trouble. I will tell you.

0: Here, let me take your coat, Alexis. Your hat.
1: Oh, thank you, thank you.
0: But you should have told us you were coming. You could have had a bed. You could have stayed with us.
1: You are too kind, Herzog, too kind. But I have arranged to stay elsewhere. I know you do not want to be troubled with another. It is hard enough for us to make our own living in a new country.
0: Oh, what nonsense.
2: Where have you been, Alexis? We have not seen you since... Oh, for so long. You have been in England always?
1: No, Elena. I arrived here but a few weeks ago.
0: Sit down, Alexis. Here, by the fire.
1: Most kind of you. And how have you been, Elena? How have you both been?
2: Oh, we are well. We are happy, in a way. But you have just arrived. How are things there?
1: Not good. We have labor troubles, and we have troubles with ourselves. We have trouble with other people, too. Oh, but you know about that. When you left, the country was... Oh, how shall I say? It was unhappy, unsettled. You left. My friends, I think you were wise to leave.
0: If we had not, we would have never left. My friends who came out afterwards, they tell me that as we left by the back door, the police were coming in at the front.
1: So I believe. For myself, well, I had more time.
0: Time?
1: Herzog, my friend. At one time, I was in the government party, which, may we be forgiven, thought that you were unworthy to live. Now, I know better. Now, another government party thinks that I am unworthy to live. So, here we both are in England.
0: Full circle, eh? Alexis, mistakes in the past have nothing to do with the future. Political feelings run high in our country. Shall we say, in the heat of the moment, you thought I was wrong.
1: Now, in cooler-headed times, I think perhaps you were right.
2: Right or wrong, it does not matter. We are friends again. But what is this about a new government party? We have not heard of any government changes.
1: Oh, perhaps I do not explain myself well, Elena. The party to which I belong has not changed. It is I who have changed. My views are now different from the party in power. And it is safer to change one's views outside our country than inside. That is why I'm here.
2: Oh, then you have the same views as my husband now.
1: Precisely. The party to which I belonged made many grave errors. People were killed. There was suppression and confiscation of property, imprisonment. So I think to myself, a government making itself so hated cannot be a good government.
0: Ah, it is over. It is finished. We will discuss it no further. We understand. Politics make no difference when old friends meet. And what are you doing here, Alexis? Have you got a job?
1: Oh, a job is not so easy.
0: Oh, but you speak excellent English.
1: I will find work to do later.
2: Of course you will, Alexis.
1: It takes time to settle down in a new country. Things are different here. The government in power does not need to suppress the other party in order to exist.
0: It is what they call muddling through.
1: Not like our country. There we plan. If things go wrong, we stick to our plan no matter how stupid circumstances make it seem. As your party did, Herzog. They were determined. And determination always is its own destruction, for human beings resist another's determination. Well, it is no good crying for what is past. Like that book of yours, Herzog.
0: Book? Oh, my political books are forgotten now.
1: Oh, the one I am thinking of is not. When they searched your house after you had left, they found it.
0: But I had no hidden books.
1: The one with all the names in it.
0: The names?
1: The names of all your party. At least, I think it was that. We examined it, but it did not make sense.
0: Oh, that book.
1: Ah, that book.
2: What book was that, Herzog? When you said they would be coming for us, we destroyed everything, I remember.
0: Oh, it was a book I thought they would not find. To be true, I did not bother about it. It was a code. No, not a code, a cipher it is called.
1: Ah, a cipher. One that cannot be decoded unless the one who would decode it has a key. Usually a sentence in a book or something like that.
0: And that one was impossible to decode without the key, so it does not matter if they did find it.
1: But are not your children there? Your mother? If the authorities were to find that out, surely they would use it to make you give them the key. I mean, ladies can have their property confiscated. They can become the charge of the state and be treated accordingly. And children? Children can be sent to state institutions. Those institutions we know about, eh, Herzog? I should think about it if I were you.
0: I have forgotten the key.
1: Have you? Then I should remember it.
0: Alexis, you have not changed your politics, have you?
1: Oh, yes. My party has disowned me. I had to fly. That is why here in England they have welcomed me.
0: They sent you here. You have come to get the key to that cipher.
1: You wrong me, Herzog. Of course, if I had the key, then I could inform them of it. That would only be a duty.
0: And the children? My mother?
1: For them, I cannot say. If the government were able to decode that book, I'm sure they would be grateful. They might even see to it that your mother and the children were given exit permits and allowed to travel to England.
2: You bargain? You come to our house as a friend and then you bargain?
1: My dear Elena, there's no bargain about it. I am quite sure the government would take what steps they think necessary in regard to the children. After all, they have been abandoned. They are now children of charity, the government's charity. Of course, I do not want to look on the black side or cause you unnecessary alarm, but the government would be quite within their rights if the children were confined to the institution at Lutzow.
2: You won't do it. You can't. My children have no political meaning. They are children.
1: The sins of the father.
0: Alexis, you will go. You will go before I kill you.
1: Pause, my dear Herzog. Consider the position. Although you are in England, we consider you are still subject of our country. In the event of my demise and your absence from home, it might be legal for us to punish the children in place of you. And if it isn't legal, we will pass a law making it so. It is easy for us to pass laws. I see you get the point.
0: There's something I can do. There must be. Hmm? I will explain to the authorities here. I will go to the United Nations.
1: My dear Herzog.
0: I will denounce you. They will arrest you. I will tell them you are a spy, that you are still of the government in power.
1: Do so by all means. Unfortunately, though, my government has already publicly disowned me. In the face of what I think the authorities here will not believe you.
0: There are thousands of us here. There are 100 free men within 50 miles of here. I will call them together. If we cannot think of some way to defeat you, we will try you ourselves and have you put out of the way as the dangerous beast you are.
1: Certainly, certainly. Oh, while you're about it, my dear Herzog, tell them, remind them, impress upon them that they themselves have so many relations and friends at home. Their dear ones. Sisters, brothers, uncles, aunts, mothers, as you have. And I doubt they will be so militant as you. And if you do not like to remind them, I will.
0: Somehow I will beat you. Somehow I will kill you.
1: Threats. Ah, me so many empty threats. Well, I really must be running along. As an ex-member of the government, I have many calls to make. Many people to see. It is amazing how eager they are to confide in me now that I have fallen from grace.
0: They will not be, not after they hear what I have to tell them.
1: Oh, yes, I meant to tell you. If you should spread any vicious lies about me to them, I shall have to instruct the home government to remove your mother to some safe place. For her own protection, of course. Well, goodbye. Goodbye, Elena. I'll call back about this time tomorrow. Think over what I've said, won't you? Parents and children are such a responsibility, aren't they?
2: What do we do, Herzog? He can't mean what he says.
0: He does. Though I don't know, I don't know. Everywhere I think, everywhere my mind goes, he's there.
2: We shall go back. We will have to go back.
0: For them to have us as well as our children?
2: We can't leave them alone. Not alone, not now.
0: No, no. I will go to them.
2: I too. Unless perhaps you give him what he wants to know.
0: Even if I do, there's no guarantee the children will be safe. I must go alone. I must somehow bring them here to England.
2: We'll go back together.
0: No. Alone, I might be able to do something. If you come, it will mean that they have us all in their hands.
2: You could say to Alexis, I will give you the whatever it is he wants, if you will bring the children here.
0: He would never agree. He would say, give me the key to the cipher, and then I will send your children to you. I will think about sending them. He has the upper hand. Whichever way you think or look at it, he has the upper hand.

0: passport. Visa. Yes. Some money. And clothes. Yes, that's everything, Elena. I leave you now.
1: You must come back. You will.
0: Of course I will come back.
1: Darling.
0: What is this sadness? I'm going to my home. I will see my mother again, and I will see the children. I will not only see them, I will bring them back here.
1: You will, I'm sure you will.
0: Of course. Now, the bright smile, the confidence. We have had troubles, but we have lived, and we will live again. All of us.
1: You said Alexis would be here for... Will you go with him? Is it wise to go with him?
0: He wants the key to the cipher. If I give it to him here, we will never see our children again. But if I go home with him, and then give him the cipher, I have a much better chance of getting them away.
1: But they will have you there. They will try you and find you guilty.
0: There is hope. There is life. Now, it is all etched. Alexis comes here. We go back together. It is a triumph for him. He has me. He will have the cipher. Perhaps they will be lenient and let me have the children. But those names. The names of my friends. It would be another bloodbath. Elena, I cannot do it. I say to myself, in this world, one must be tough. One must take advantage of things. So long as we are happy, what matters the rest? That is the modern creed. No, I cannot do it.
1: The children.
0: A man cannot sell his own soul, not even for children. One moment, I think yes, and then I think no. I'm going crazy.
1: Alexis.
0: I will tell him. I will tell him no. No, I cannot do it. The passport, the tickets, they have gone. Go on, I tell him now. I cannot do it. I cannot do it.
2: My dear old boy, do what?
3: Oh.
2: I say confusion, what? Mistakes.
3: Who are you?
2: Thought you were European, old boy. Didn't know you were Scotch. Still, I'm very well.
0: I'm sorry I get the drift, but I do not understand.
2: And my dear old boy, isn't that the way with all of us? I'm Brown. Not Sam Brown or Browned Off, but Brown. Of the Home Office, don't you know?
0: No?
2: The British Home Office. I'm a public servant. You know, like the village pump. Anybody can use me. And they do, old boy. They do.
0: Oh, won't you come in?
2: Oh, thanks. Drafty, Sam, you know. Oh, how do you do?
1: How do you do?
0: My wife, Mr. Brown. Now, will you please explain? I am getting used to the British way of life, but not to the British themselves.
2: Oh, well, it's perfectly simple. We heard you'd applied for a passport and a visa to visit your old home, so I tottered along to find out what it was all about. Not that you have to tell me. We're curious, that's all.
0: I wish to return for private reasons.
1: Mr. Brown, you are English, so you would not understand.
2: Well, being English means that I'm pretty dumb, but being dumb doesn't mean you can't understand. I understand a fellow called Alexis Chernovsky called on you.
1: Him?
0: He has nothing to do with England.
2: Oh, he has, old boy, he has. Matter of fact, we've been sort of chasing after him. Using the fox as a hound.
0: Please, I do not understand. We wish to be alone.
2: Look, I know it's a frightful cheek of mine, poking my nose into your business, but you've got a couple of children in your own country, haven't you?
0: Yes.
2: Ah, always trouble there. Give them a lever. Well, I mean, after all, if you're here, you're sort of under our protection, aren't you?
0: There's no protection, there's no...
1: A moment, Herzog. Go on, Mr. Brown.
2: Well, we happen to know that Chernovsky bird, he's a bit of a rat. Confused in my metaphor, I know, but you get the general trend.
1: Yes, go on.
2: He's here under two flags. Pretending to be the one, really the other.
1: If you know that, why don't you arrest him?
2: Difficult, old thing, you know. Being more or less a free country means it's free for one type and it must be free for another. After all, this Chernovsky is not actually breaking any of our laws. Visitors aren't prohibited, you know.
0: Please, you talk, you do nothing.
2: But you would help us if you tell us what he's really up to.
0: Elena, you know what he can do. If we tell this man, you know what can happen to our children.
1: One cannot fight threats by doing nothing.
0: All right, tell him.
1: He came here. He wished to find out
0: a
1: key to a cipher. At home they found the book. They could not read it unless they had this key, which only my husband knows. It contained the names of his friends, men whose lives are not safe should they be known. Chernovsky said if my husband did not give him this key, our children would suffer. My husband thought... And then he thought he would go to our country with Alexei. Perhaps he would be able to save our children. And then he decided he could not do this to his friends. When you came, he had decided not to go.
2: I see. And that reminds me of the war. We had quite a neat gimmick, quite simple. We had a code, of course, a cipher and a key. But this key was a cut above others. Matter of fact, it had three separate outcomes. Enemy would bash their brains out trying to break it. When they did, there'd be three messages all saying different things.
0: I do not see what this has got to do with us.
2: Just chatting, war memories, you know. Bit of manipulating, and you can do it with any code. Especially if you have one to work on. Hello, take your cipher, old boy. What's the key?
0: You expect me to tell you?
2: Well, I hope you might. Well, never mind. I'll say it's any old key. D-I-P-S-O-P-X-T-O-J. Pronounced dipso-voltage.
0: Mr. Brown, we have great troubles. We have everything happening to us. Please go. We have no time for English jokes.
2: No joke, old boy. And lady. It just so happens that dipso, what have you, is the key to a cipher. I just made it up. It's mathematical. You take one letter less in the alphabet for each letter. So, D becomes C, I becomes H. And if you go right through, you'll find it spells Chernovsky.
0: Chernovsky? Alexis Chernovsky?
2: Yes. And if you take your key and the first cipher name in your book and rearrange your key a little, you could make that Chernovsky. And that, you know, would embarrass the rat. Oh, well, I'll have to be running along. If I see you later, when you come back. Toodle-pip. Remember, all you need for a bigger rat is a bigger trap.
0: That man is mad.
1: Mad? Yes. But madness is its own sense.
3: The book, Herzog. All the names. Now we'll go in next door where the public prosecutor and some of my colleagues are waiting.
0: My children, my mother. If I give you the key, are they at liberty to leave with me?
3: Of course, of course.
0: You will do nothing to stop us.
3: Do you mistrust me?
0: Yes.
3: Why should you? Give me the key to the cipher of this book and you are at liberty to walk away.
0: You will get it.
3: Good. You shall say.
0: When we leave, my children and my mother.
3: You, my dear Herzog, are not in a position to bargain. You are in a country, your home, to be sure. But you are no longer a citizen of it. Beyond that door are guards. Your children are still here. Unless I have the key now, you will be shot and your children will never know freedom.
0: I knew I couldn't trust you. The key, written on pieces of paper and enclosed in envelopes, now awaits in a town just across the border. I have given instructions should I not return by tomorrow. Those envelopes are to be posted.
3: But you know the key. You have it in your head. And we have methods to get it out of your head should you feel disinclined to reveal it.
0: The envelopes are addressed to the president and to all members of the council.
3: So?
0: You might be able to stop one or two reaching their destination. But a number of those envelopes would get to the people I wish to get them.
3: My dear Herzog, I detect a certain amount of threat in your tone.
0: I am threatening. When my children and my mother and I are across the border, I will give you the key.
3: You will give it to me now.
0: You insist?
3: I do.
0: Very well, Alexis Chernovsky. You make squares on a piece of paper. Like this. As though it were a crossword puzzle. So, now, here you write these letters at the top. And here you write figures. 1 to 26. Diagonally across, you write the alphabet from corner to corner.
3: Oh, very elaborate.
0: So you could not break it. You take the first word in the book. The first name.
3: Excalcios.
0: Good. E is the fifth letter of the alphabet. We take five here.
3: Huh?
0: E at the top, and they meet at C. C is the first letter in that name. Perhaps you would like to do the rest, huh?
3: X is the 19th. 19 and X, they meet at A.
0: Oh, very clever. You are an apt pupil.
3: Yeah.
0: The name starts with CH. Go on.
3: C is the third, 3, and C give all.
0: Excellent, excellent. CHO, go on.
3: Next one is R. Chalk.
0: Go on.
3: Chorn.
0: You have got so far, you might as well finish the name off for yourself. Important names, Chornovsky. Enemies of your state. Names of men you have sworn to liquidate.
3: Chornovsky. Chornovsky.
0: Well, Alexis, do we go through and tell the president, the public prosecutor?
3: I have never been an enemy of this government.
0: Perhaps not, but this book says so. The key to the cipher I gave you says so. Now, about my children. If you give orders for them to be rushed to the border with my mother and then myself, you will be in time to have those envelopes stopped. If not, you have a hard time explaining your name in this book.
3: Herzog, I never had any intention of stopping you or your family.
0: No, of course not. Well, either you agree or I take the book and the cipher next door.
3: I agree.
1: Herzog! Oh, Herzog, you are back.
0: The children and mother will be here soon. Oh, now, this is not a time for crying, Elena.
1: Let me hold you.
0: And Elena and Pietro, they're all safe. They will be coming soon.
1: But Chornovsky, the disciple.
0: Oh, that man, the crazy, wonderful Englishman Brown. We have him to thank. At first, Chornovsky would not let me see the children and mother, so I showed him one key which would decipher our code, and it put his name at the head of the list. He then agreed it would be best if I just had my family by me. I promised him then he could have the real key. He came back across the border with us, and I gave him another key. Useless, of course. But Chornovsky will still find his name on the list, under the heading of Underground Courier. So the rat is now a runner.
1: Oh, you are safe. The children are coming. Nothing else matters now.
0: Oh, Elena, the English do not kiss with the doors open.
1: Close the door. Close it quickly.

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Or adventure. 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

0: 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They peel them with their metal knives. 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
1: They are clearly a most primitive people.

0: 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I'm crunching my polo, dear Liza, crunching.
1: The nicest thing about the mint with the hole is that it's smooth and never crumbles. You can eat polo without other people hearing. 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
0: I can't. I've already crunched them all.
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2: 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Good and creamy. 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
0: Will you have a polo, dear Liza, dear Liza? Will you have a polo, dear Liza, polo?
1: How very kind of you, dear Henry. I most certainly will. I'll have three or four or maybe more.
0: But you take the old tube.
1: Because they happen to be my tube of polo, dear Henry. Have one.

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1: Nocturne Boulevard?
2: Not far. When you hit Howard, hang a right. Howard meets Philip at a weird kind of angle. Then you cross James and Paul. You can't miss Nocturne. It's just past the Automat.
1: 19 Nocturne Boulevard. Your address for suspenseful stories of the speculative, strange, and supernatural. Tonight's story is
3: The Temple, which was adapted from a story by H.P. Lovecraft.
4: Yes? This is 19 Nocturne Boulevard. Won't you step inside? Did you have any trouble finding it?
5: What do you mean, what kind of a place is it? Why, it's a U-boat at the bottom of the ocean. And the year is 1917.
6: Achtung! Captain Lieutenant Heinrich on deck!
7: Sehr gut! I have been reviewing the log regarding the sinking of the freighter Victory. And I must say that you are most definitely the single, absolute, most efficient U-boat crew in the Atlantic. At ease, at ease.
6: I myself cannot wait to view the film we took.
7: Yeah. The camera was off before we sank the lifeboats.
6: As always, Kalai.
7: Most excellent. Come, Kinzer. I have a bottle of some fine schnapps. You must help me celebrate.
8: On 20 August 1917, I, Karl Heinrich Graf von Altenburg Ehrenstein, Lieutenant Commander of the Imperial German Navy and in charge of the submarine U-29, deposit this bottle and the record in the Atlantic Ocean at a point to me unknown, but probably about north 20 degrees latitude, on to west 35 degrees longitude, where my ship lies disabled on the ocean floor.
7: There was nothing like the first step out on deck after a victory, eh?
6: A victory? Yeah, very amusing.
9: Kaloisa, come.
7: What could be so...
9: Oh, she must be from the Victory, sir.
6: Alive?
7: Don't be foolish, Kinzer. We are far too long submerged. He would have had a better chance if he let go and braved the waves. Remove the corpse.
10: Sir, his fingers are in a death grip.
7: Fingers break more easily than railings.
10: Aye, sir.
7: One more victim of the unjust war of aggressions, English Schweinhunds are raging upon the Reich.
6: Truly, he is our victim. Nothing more.
7: You do not see the whole picture. Just like a soft-headed Rhinelander, if you are a solid Prussian like myself, what's his loss? Go and see.
11: 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Please check back soon.

0: This channel is currently offline for essential maintenance and will be back as soon as possible. Please check back soon.
1: Unconscious!
2: Beg him!
1: Ah!
2: Get him up here. Stations!
1: Are you going to talk sense now?
3: His eyes. His eyes.
1: Whose eyes? Speak sense!
2: Enough! Miller, tell me what is wrong.
3: Yeah, mein Kapitän. The body. The eyes were closed. But when they rolled it over the side, they opened. And they were mocking us.
2: Superstitious rubbish. Miller, you have seen corpses before now, and...
3: Sir, but that is not all. He... You will not believe me.
1: You are under orders to speak.
3: I watched as the body hit the water. I saw it sink beneath the waves, and...
2: And?
3: It threw its limbs in and swam away.
1: You filthy lying...
2: Nein, Leutnant. Müller, you know this cannot be true, don't you?
3: But I saw...
2: Water is deceptive. It is strange, yeah, that the body simply sank. But that is possible due to its waterlogged condition after being held under our railing for hours. Beyond that, it is all a trick of the light.
3: Truly?
2: I will hear no more about it, yeah?
3: But you should keep no part of them on the ship. It is bad luck. The statue...
2: is nothing. It is a trinket. You go about your duties now, Bosun. Superstitious Alsatian swine. Why am I surrounded?

0: I ain't feel you.
1: Kaloy, do you wish that I throw the bust overboard?
0: Nonsense. We do not give in to fear. We are men of the 20th century. And more importantly, officers in the Kaiserliche Marine.
1: I could tell them I throw it.
0: Do not show weakness. It makes you sound unreliable.
2: The next day, a very troublesome situation was created by the indisposition of some of the crew. Evidently suffering from nervous strain of our long voyage, they had had bad dreams. When weather turned choppy, we descended to a depth where the sea was comparatively calm, despite a somewhat puzzling southward current which we could not identify from our oceanographic charts.
3: Unter-Engineer Rabber, here to make a report, sir.
0: Where is Schneider?
3: He is unwell, sir.
0: What is wrong?
3: He did not sleep well, sir.
0: What?
1: It is the same with many of the men, Kaloy. They are feverish and say they have had bad dreams.
0: If they are shirking, I will...
3: Sir, no. Schneider is burning up with fever, screaming all night in his berth.
0: Then you did not sleep well either, I suspect?
3: Nein, Kaloy.
0: Yet? Here you are, like a good sailor. Good man.
4: It is the oil. It is accursed.
0: What, Müller?
4: Nothing. I said nothing, sir.
1: He said...
0: I heard what he said. Müller, I will have none of this wild peasant superstitions on my ship.
1: You forget my noble captain. I am a commoner as well.
0: Bürgerstock. And they made you an officer. You must have some good qualities.
4: What does it matter? We are all doomed.
3: Doomed? Because some men are sick?
0: Very good. We must remain rational at times like these. Retain our iron German will. Ginter?
1: Yeah, my captain, my hand.
0: Remove Bosun Miller.
1: Yeah, Kelly.
2: The moans of the sick men were decidedly annoying, but since they did not appear to demoralize the rest of the crew, we did not resort to extreme measures. It was our plan to remain where we were and intercept the liner Dacia, mentioned in the information from agents in New York.
5: Und was ist los? Captain Lieutenant, we must request most strenuously that you...
0: Is this about the knick-knack? What sort of gypsies are you to believe in such phantasms?
5: But what could it hurt, sir? It is surely not so valuable that it is worth risking...
0: What? Risking what? The only thing we are risking here is our mission.
1: We will all die.
5: Shh. Morale, mein Captain. It is such a small thing, yet would mean so much to the men.
0: I see no men here.
2: Everyone seemed inclined to be silent now, as though holding a secret fear. Many were ill, but none made a disturbance. Lieutenant Kintze chafed under the strain and was annoyed by the merest trifle, such as the growing intensity of that southward current, which was not on our charts.
6: What makes seven of us? We can surely...
7: Bula is still in irons. He can be no help.
8: You saw them.
7: Shh. None of the crazy talk, Bohin. We cannot let ourselves.
8: Yes, yes. But they call to me. Their voices are like the waves. The waves that make earth.
6: So there are six of us.
9: What is going on here?
6: We are planning a party. What does it look like?
9: What is happening that makes everyone so...
8: In the bottom. They are here!
9: Crazy!
2: He was in a detestably childish state, and babbled of some illusion of dead bodies drifting past portholes, bodies which he recognized, in spite of bloating, as having seen dying during some of our victorious German exploits. And he said that the young man we had found and tossed overboard was their leader. This was very gruesome and abnormal.
9: Seaman Bohim tried to leap off the deck. We had to hold him down until the madness left him, sir.
1: All for such a small thing.
9: That is what this is all about?
1: What is that?
5: Sir, Lieutenant Kinzer,
7: Bohin is gone. He's nowhere on the ship.
2: It at length became apparent that we had missed Tadassia altogether. Such failures are not uncommon, and we were more pleased than disappointed since our return to Wilhelmshaven was now in order.
0: This soft-headedness is not good. Morale is a result of willpower, not coddling.
1: Still, I too will be glad when this trip is over. That southern current air blundered into bothers me.
0: It explains how we missed our target. Not every inch of the ocean is charted properly.
1: But it is so strong to be overlooked.
9: Sir?
0: Schneider is still not feeling well?
9: He prefers to remain in the engine room, sir. He does not like being near portholes.
1: Portholes?
9: His dreams haunt him. But he is not impaired in his job.
0: Well, certainly you did not come all this way to tell us Uber-Engineer Schneider does not like portholes. Out with it.
9: Something fantastic has happened. The boat is surrounded by dolphins.
0: Dolphins?
1: Yeah, come and look.
0: How many?
1: They're everywhere.
0: Finally, something the superstitious can interpret as a good sign, yeah?
1: Just as we decide to return to Schlickdown. This will truly mollify them.
0: How fortunate.
2: At noon on 28 June, we turned northeastward, and despite some rather comical entanglements with the unusual masses of dolphins, we were soon underway.
0: Bud! Report! Someone report!
8: This is your fault, you swine! You made a...
0: Shut up! Is there anyone who can talk sense?
1: They have the fire out. The explosion was in the engine room. They have found no causes yet. The damage is extensive. All systems have not yet been tested, but it is certain they have no steering.
0: No, but not air compressors.
1: They appear undamaged, but my friend...
0: Yeah, what is it?
1: Schneider and Rabe, they were killed instantly.
0: That is most unfortunate.
2: Our situation had suddenly become very grave indeed, for though the chemical air regenerators were intact, and we could use the devices for raising and submerging the ship and opening the hatches as long as compressed air and storage batteries might hold out, we were powerless to propel or guide the submarine.
1: What is it you think you are doing?
8: He demands it. He will not let me sleep until it is returned to him.
7: What's this?
1: A mutiny, Kaloy.
0: Can we do without Schmidt, short as we are of hands?
1: With no engines to maintain, I must always find makework for the men. They will go mad. They are deathless if left sitting on their hands.
2: German lives are precious. But the constant raving of Schmidt concerning a terrible curse was most subversive of discipline, so drastic steps were taken. The crew accepted the event in a sullen fashion.
7: A ship! We are delivered!
0: Excellent. You see, Kienzer? It is never so dark as there is no light. Come along.
1: Give me the glasses.
7: But it is a ship, Lieutenant. Isn't that enough?
1: Glasses now.
0: Was ist?
1: Yankees.
7: But surely surrender is better than death.
0: Zimmer.
7: Ja, Captain Lieutenant.
0: Prepare to dive.
2: We did not descend far. After several hours, we decided to return to the surface. However, the ship failed to respond to our direction, in spite of all that the mechanics could do. Some of the men began to mutter again, but the sight of an automatic pistol calmed them.
1: Kaloy, the men are very restless. They fear the worst, being trapped and drifting. They blame us for making a bad decision.
0: It was the only decision to make. None but a weakling would surrender to the Yankees.
1: Any man may turn weak in such conditions.
0: No Prussian. And if I must be the backbone so my crew can stand straight as men, so be it.
1: The men are restless, angry.
0: If they will not stand, then I will put them down and stamp their bodies into pulp fit only to paint the wars.
2: It was about 5 a.m. that the general mutiny broke loose. The 6 remaining pigs of seamen, suspecting that we were lost, suddenly burst into a mad fury, roared like the animals they were, and broke instruments and furniture indiscriminately. Lieutenant Kinzer seemed paralyzed and inefficient, as one might expect of a soft, womanish Rhinelander.
0: Get up.
1: Did you... Was that necessary?
0: You saw them. Now stand. We need to clean house.
1: What do you plan to do?
0: What else? Put them out. We can't keep them here or stick up the place.
1: We can use the top hatch.
0: Yeah, yeah. Make sure they're all dead, will you?
1: Very... This will be easier with two.
0: So would killing them, but I had to handle that. This is your part. Let me know when you need help getting them up into the hatch.
2: Our compasses, depth gauges, and other delicate instruments were ruined by the rampage of those swine. Henceforth, our only reckoning would be guesswork, based on our watches, the calendar, and our apparent rate of drift.
0: Look at this.
1: Yeah, more dolphins. Very exciting.
0: No, no, this one here. See the one with the scar?
1: Yeah.
0: How deep are we, did we determine?
1: Too deep for dolphins, certainly, but...
0: I have been watching this one in the searchlight for 2 hours now, and he has not left our side. Delphinus delphis is a cetacean mammal, unable to subsist without air.
1: Perhaps they are magic dolphins. I'm not interested in them until they run out of other rations.
0: It is a very important discovery. Perhaps a new subspecies.
1: I'm sure the dolphins will be fascinated when you present your paper to them.
2: With the passage of time, Kinza and I decided that we were still drifting south, meanwhile sinking deeper and deeper. I could not help observing, however, the inferior scientific knowledge of my companion. His mind was not Prussian, but given to imaginings of no value.
1: Fabulous, isn't it?
0: Sunken ships? Interesting, yes, but fabulous? What else are you likely to find on the ocean floor?
1: No, no, look there, to the right. You see, that peak, it is...
0: A rock.
1: No, it is too regular for a rock. You will see when we get closer.
0: Wake me when you can see it, then. I think I will have some sleep.
1: You don't care?
0: Yeah, yeah. Do you wish me to remain?
1: We have lost our escort.
0: What?
1: Your beloved dolphins. They have finally abandoned us.
0: I am more surprised that they remained with us for so long.
1: What are we to do?
0: Do? About the dolphins? I'm sure they can take care of themselves.
1: You know what I mean. What are we to do when we run out of everything?
0: That is days, perhaps weeks away. Why waste angst?
1: But there is no hope. We must die.
0: Everyone must die.
1: We could try and get to the surface. One of us in the diving suit.
0: And how deep did we decide we were?
1: Very deep.
0: If you want to take the suit and try to get to the surface, you are welcome. But you know what will happen.
1: It is possible to survive Caisson's disease, even drastic decompression.
0: As a cripple? With joints that never work without pain? With skin so damaged no one can look you in the face? Perhaps paralyzed even? Incontinent? Better to die as a man than live as a beast. Of course, you might be lucky and have an embolism on the way up, and then ride the waves as a corpse.
2: My mind was tired, but... I am always a German, and was quick to notice that the U-29 was standing the deep-sea pressure splendidly. Our southward speed, as gauged by the ocean floor, was about as I had estimated from the organisms passed at higher levels.
1: Yeah, plenty of air and food, but this... Forever.
0: Not as a red, you are abusing it.
1: I cannot lose myself in study as you do. What is the point? So you know so much more before you die.
0: It is not impossible. We will encounter another U-boat.
1: Wake up, Carl. This boat, it is a tomb. We are dead men. All we have left to do is lie down.
0: Go to bed, Leundent. There is no point in talking when you are a total blow.
1: You are going to give me orders yet? What if I disobey? You clap me in irons? You will shoot me?
0: I will remind you, you are a man, a trained soldier, and an officer of the Kaiser's Navy. And as such, you should have the will to face death.
1: I am a soldier, yeah. I can face death in battle. It is this lingering, drifting fate that horrifies me. It is like having a fatal disease. You know you must die, but you cannot know when.
0: Very well, then. More air for me.
2: The fact of our coming death affected Kintze curiously. I was very sorry for him, for I disliked to see a German suffer. But he was not a good man to die with. For myself, I was proud, knowing how the fatherland would revere my memory.
1: He is calling! He is calling! I hear him!
0: What is wrong?
1: We must go! He will not call forever!
0: Calm down. Remember yourself, man.
1: Was? Can I?
0: There you are. You were having a nightmare. Now you are better.
1: No.
0: Was?
1: It was not a dream. It was a voice. I still hear it, you see. I still hear him. He calls to me, to us. I don't know why you cannot hear him.
0: You are still drunk or deluded.
1: I am not, truly. If you do not believe me, look outside and you will see his face. It is right in front of us.
0: Show me. Blackness. Precisely what is between your ears.
1: The searchlight. Come with me. There.
0: My God.
2: I am not given to emotion of any kind. But my amazement was very great indeed when I saw what lay revealed in that electrical glow. And yet, as one reared in the best culture of Prussia, I should not have been amazed, for geology and tradition alike tell us of great transpositions in oceanic and continental areas. What I saw was an extended and elaborate array of ruined edifices, all in various stages of preservation.
0: Atlantis! And the Germans have discovered it! This is stupendous!
1: He is out there! His temple lies still before us, and he watches us from afar.
0: You saw this in your dreams?
1: He told me. He should go.
0: Go? Where?
1: To him! Come now, do not wait until later. It is better to repent and be forgiven than to defy and be condemned.
0: You think we should go outside? We have only one diving apparatus.
1: A suit. We need no suits. He will gather us to him.
0: You have finally crossed into madness. I will find you some medication.
1: You cannot cure this with your science, Carl. You are so sensible, and what does it get you? Nothing. Come now, or there will be nothing left for you.
0: You are mad.
1: If I am mad, it is a blessing. May the gods pity the man who in his carelessness can remain sane to the hideous fate. Come and be mad, whilst he still calls with mercy.
2: As he spoke, he took his ivory image from the table, pocketed it, and seized my arm in an effort to drag me up the companionway to the deck. When that did not work, he fled. In a moment, I heard the grind of the first hatch and understood that he meant to open them both, exposing the U-29 to the water outside. A vagary of suicidal and homicidal mania for which I was scarcely prepared.
0: One more move, and I shoot!
1: Shoot! I have nothing to fear. He will welcome me.
0: Did I say I would kill you? I will shoot you in the leg and clap you in irons.
1: You would do that?
0: Yeah. But I'm not one to hold a man back. If you wish to go, go. I will even run the hedges for you.
1: You Why?
0: Further, I will watch and make sure he...

0: finding my late companion, for owing to the abruptness of the change in angle, wire was disconnected, which necessitated a delay of many minutes for repairs. Alone. To survive until I die. Very well.
1: One more victim of the unjust war of aggression, the English Schweinhunds of aging upon the right.
0: I must be careful now how I record my awakening today, for I am unstrung, and much hallucination is necessarily mixed with the fact. Psychologically, my case is most interesting, and I regret that it could not be observed scientifically by a competent German authority.
1: You are a solid passion like myself.
0: Upon opening my eyes, my first sensation was an overmastering desire to visit the rock temple that stood before the now stationary U-29.
1: No, I have not the
0: same. A desire which grew every instant, yet which I automatically sought to resist. Huh? What is this? Light? Where is this coming
1: Do
0: from?
1: Do not show weakness.
0: Could it
1: Makes
0: be?
1: It sounds unreliable.
0: There? Another ship? Port side. Aha! Uh-huh.
1: Superstitious rubbish.
0: It's light. It is well that the reader accept nothing which follows as objective truth. For the events are necessarily the subjective and unreal creations of my overtaxed mind.
1: All the trickles of life.
0: When I attained the conning tower, I found the sea in general far less luminous than I had expected. But the door and windows of the undersea temple, hewn from the rocky hill, were vividly aglow with flickering radiance, as from a mighty altar flame far within.
1: What sort of gypsies are you, believe in such fact?
0: The light showed that the friezes, which covered the front of the temple, clearly carved from the solid rock of the cliff side, depicted many repetitions of but one face, the same face as the ivory bust which Kinza had carried back to the sea with him.
1: I will have none of this wild peasant superstitions on my ship.
0: The rest is very simple. My impulse to visit and enter the temple has now become an inexplicable and imperious command, which ultimately cannot be denied.
1: Do not show weakness. It makes you sound unreliable.
0: My own German will no longer controls my acts, and volition is henceforth possible only in minor.
1: This soft-headedness is not good. Morale is the result of willpower, not coddling.
0: When first I saw that I must go,
1: it is most unfortunate.
0: I prepared my diving suit, helmet, and air regenerator for instant donning.
1: Thought you might be lucky, and have an embolism on the way up, and then ride the waves as a corpse.
0: And immediately commenced to write this hurried chronicle, in the hope that it may someday reach the world.
1: Why waste angst?
0: I shall seal the manuscript in a bottle, and entrust it to the sea as I leave the U-29 forever.
1: This is your part.
0: I have no fear, not even from the prophecies of the madman Keenza.
1: Better to die as a man than live as a beast.
0: What I have seen cannot be true, and I know that this madness of my own will at most lead only to suffocation when my air is gone.
1: I will remind you, you are a man, a trained soldier, and an officer of the Kaiser's Navy, and as such you should have the will to face death.
0: The light at the temple is a sheer delusion, and I shall die calmly like a German in the black and forgotten depths.
1: Ah, blackness, precisely what is between your ears.
0: This demonic laughter which I hear as I write comes only from my own weakening brain.
1: You finally crossed into madness. I will find you some medication.
0: So, I will carefully don my suit and walk boldly up the steps into the primal shrine, that silent secret of unfathomed waters and uncounted years.
1: Hold a man. You wish to go? Go.

0: Doctor. We have enough of those already. Tonight's episode, The Temple, was adapted by Julie Hoverson from a short story of the same name by H.P. Lovecraft. In this episode, Captain Lieutenant Heinrich was played by Rick Lewis, Lieutenant Kinza was played by Julie Hoverson, and the rest of the crew was ably portrayed by Sean Connor and Brian Hendrickson. Additional Walla was provided by the cast of Pickens Rock. Also heard, Cole Hornaday, Renaud LaBeouf. All music in this show was courtesy of Kevin MacLeod at Incompetech.com. Sound effects were found on Soundsnap.com and Sonomic.com. Sound and mastering was done by Julie Hoverson. This was recorded at Neo Hoodoo Studios with the assistance of Ryan Hurst. Please note, all discrepancies between U-boats as portrayed in the story and as portrayed in reality are pretty much the fault of Lovecraft. I stuck with what he wrote, regardless of whether it was historically accurate, and I apologize for that. And my thanks to Scott Glancy, president of Pagan Publishing, for his willingness to point out these discrepancies, regardless of whether I used his advice or not. Thank you! All persons, places, and events in this story are fictitious or used in a fictitious manner and are not meant to reflect any persons, places, or things, living, dead, or undead. Questions? Comments? We would love to hear from you at 19nocturne@live.com, that's 19nocturne, or check out our website at 19nocturneboulevard.com or .net. This presentation is copyright 2009 to Julie Hoverson and Reality Productions.
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0: bring out the Branston. Because the crisp vegetables and the one and only tangy sauce in Branston pickle bring out the best in your food.
1: I've been gardening in white gloves just to prove that dirt can't hide from new Tide. Tide's been intensified to bring you cleanness no other low-priced powder can beat. I'm going to hide these filthy gloves in the pockets of these cords. Too tough a test for a low-priced powder, not for new Tide. Now for those hidden gloves. How's that for cleanness? Proof that dirt just can't hide from intensified Tide. Try it.

Once again, the keeper of the book has opened the ponderous door to the secret vault, wherein is kept the great sealed book, in which is recorded all the secrets and mysteries of mankind through the ages. Here are tales of every kind, tales of murder, of madness, of dark deeds strange and terrible beyond belief. Keeper of the book, I would know what tale we tell this time. Open the great book and let us read. Slowly, the great book opens. One by one, the keeper of the book turns the pages and stops. Ah, the strange tale of a dying man told on his deathbed. A story of madness and horror. A tale called Out of the

0: Here is a tale out of the past, as it is written in the pages of the sealed book. It is 5 o'clock in the afternoon, and Helen Morgan has just received the afternoon mail. As she is about to look at it, her husband Gerald enters their luxurious suite.
1: Hello, beautiful. How's my one and only?
2: Oh, hello, darling. Oh, Gerald. No wonder every actress wants to have you for her leading man.
1: Nonsense. I'll have you know the only person I kiss like that is my wife.
2: You'd better say that. How was the matinee today?
1: Fine. I got 7 curtain calls. Oh. I see the afternoon mail came. Anything for me?
2: Yes, there's 1 letter for me and 1 for you.
1: Thanks, dear. Mine's a bill from the hotel management. Darling, we're living beyond our means.
2: Oh, now, Gerald, you're not going to start that again, are you? Why, we have over $500,000 in our joint account.
1: I've told you 12 times, darling. I won't touch that money. It's yours, not mine.
2: But Gerald, it isn't a question of it being yours or mine. It's ours.
1: Helen, I made it clear to you when we got married that we'd have to live on the money I earn.
2: All right, Gerald. I wonder who my letter can be from.
1: Helen, what is it?
0: For a moment, as Helen stared at the letter in her hand, she felt as if her heart had stopped. Then it began to beat again wildly, as though it would burst. Over and over, she read the few lines in the letter. A friend from England expects you tomorrow afternoon at 2 o'clock at the Hotel Edgewood. Please bring $25,000 in cash, or else I shall be forced to take action. John Benedict. Helen fought to suppress a cry of fear as the specter of her past returned in one overwhelming moment. From a great distance, she seemed to hear Gerald calling.
1: Helen, what is it? What's wrong, darling? I said, what's wrong? You look so upset. Is it that letter you're reading?
2: A letter? Oh, no, no.
1: Then if it isn't the letter, what is it?
2: Oh, it's nothing, darling, nothing at all. It's just I have a headache.
1: Oh, I'm sorry. Can I get you something?
2: No, Gerald, I'll be all right. All I need is a little rest.
0: Helen noticed the worried look in Gerald's eyes and strove to act natural. That night she lay awake hour after hour, staring at the ceiling, seeing the words of the letter before her. The letter that reached out for her from the terrifying past. The next day, after Gerald had left the apartment, Helen ordered a cab. 20 minutes later, she rushed into the office of Martin Walker, her attorney.
2: Martin, you must help me. I'm in trouble. Great trouble.
3: Helen, what is it? What's wrong?
2: I'm being blackmailed.
3: Blackmailed?
2: Yes.
3: By whom?
2: A man named John Benedict. I don't know who he is, but I received a letter from him yesterday afternoon.
3: Well, there's only one thing to do, and that's to go to the police.
2: Oh, no, I can't go to the police.
3: Why not?
2: This man, Benedict, knows something I can't afford to have exposed.
3: What does he know, Helen?
2: Oh, please don't ask me, Martin. I can't tell you. But believe me, if it ever gets out, it would ruin my marriage, my life. I couldn't stand to lose Gerald. I couldn't. I'd rather die.
3: No, please, Helen, don't cry. You know there isn't anything I wouldn't do to help you. But as I see it, your only chance is to go to the police.
2: No, I can't. It would ruin everything. Oh, Martin, if you really wanted to help me, you'd do as I ask you. I've got to buy him off.
3: All right, Helen. I think you're making a mistake, but I'll help you. How much money does this Benedict want?
0: At 2 o'clock that afternoon, an hour after Helen had withdrawn $25,000 from the bank, Martin and she entered a small, dingy hotel on a side street. Following the hotel clerk's instructions, they climbed 1 flight of stairs and walked down a long, dark hallway to room 14.
4: Come in.
0: As Martin opened the door, revealing a squalid and dimly lit room, Helen saw for the first time John Benedict. He was a large man with coarse features and a thick black beard. In the half-light, he appeared to be about 50. His clothes were of a fine English cut, but time and wear had taken their toll. He stared at Helen for a moment, then spoke.
4: How do you do, Mrs. Morgan? Won't you please come in?
2: Thank you. This is Mr. Walker, my attorney.
4: Yes, of course. How do you do, sir? I'm very pleased to meet you.
3: I'm afraid I can't say as much.
4: Yes. I trust you'll forgive me these dismal surroundings, but alas, I'm quite penniless.
3: So you thought it would be an excellent idea to blackmail this lady for funds?
4: I'm afraid you misunderstand me, Mr. Walker. I'm not forcing this beautiful lady to give me £5,000. Rather, I'm, shall we say, requesting a loan.
3: Yes, but if she doesn't give you this loan, you'll ruin her marriage, her life.
4: It would distress me to ruin anyone's life. But then it also distresses me to live in a pigsty like this.
3: A much more suitable place would be the state penitentiary.
2: Martin, please don't talk like that.
4: Evidently, Mrs. Morgan, your friend is more interested in having me placed in prison than in saving you from disaster. I'm afraid you haven't revealed our little secret to Mr. Walker, have you?
2: No, I haven't.
4: Well, perhaps if we were to tell him, he wouldn't be quite so eager to imprison me. Perhaps if he knew that at one time
2: no,
4: you had...
2: No, don't say any more. I'll pay you.
4: Allow me to commend you on your good judgment.
2: Martin, give him the money. Give it to him.
3: Very well. Here's your filthy blood money.
4: Thank you. I think you've been very wise, Mrs. Morgan. Very wise indeed.

0: And now to continue the story, as it is written in the sealed book. In the days that followed Helen's payment of money, the money Mr. Benedict demanded, she tried unsuccessfully to forget him and the terrifying secret he shared with her. Life for Helen became tense, watchful, frightening. Then one afternoon, while Gerald was at a rehearsal of a new play, she received another call. A call that sent her in panic to Martin Walker's office.
1: Martin, I've heard from him again.
2: Who? Benedict?
1: Yes, he phoned an hour ago. He wants $50,000.
2: $50,000? Now maybe you'll have sense enough, Helen, to let me turn this over to the police.
1: No, I can't do that.
2: You can't? You mean you're going to buy him off a second time?
1: Yes, I must.
2: But you can't, Helen, you can't. What's to prevent his extorting money from you a third and a fourth time? He'll squeeze you dry.
1: The money doesn't matter, do you hear? Nothing matters but keeping what Benedict knows from Gerald. If he finds out, it will mean the end of everything for me. Everything.
0: An hour later, Martin and Helen alighted from an elevator at the 23rd floor of the Hotel Bellevue. They walked down the large, luxurious hallway to Suite 23C.
3: Good afternoon, Mrs. Morgan. Oh, I see you brought Mr. Walker. And I was counting on a pleasant afternoon. May I take your coat?
1: No, thank you.
2: Benedict, what do you mean by asking for $50,000 now? We paid you $25,000. That was supposed to keep your mouth shut.
3: Well, it has, up to now. However, now I need more money.
2: Well, you shan't have it. There's a limit to what anyone will pay.
3: Quite true, Mr. Walker, but the limit hasn't been reached as yet. Mrs. Morgan is very much in love with her husband and would pay considerable more to keep him from learning what I know.
1: He must never know.
2: Oh, you swine. If I had my way, I'd call the police and put you where you belong.

0: week passed. A week which found Helen living in a fearful nightmare. A nightmare from which she couldn't escape. Every time anyone knocked at the door or the phone rang, her heart began to beat wildly.
1: Who was that who just phoned, Gerald?
2: It was a theater. They wanted to make sure I hadn't forgotten today's special performance.
1: Oh.
2: Helen?
1: Yes?
2: What is it, darling? What's come over you?
1: Come over me?
2: Yes, this past week you've been just a bundle of nerves. Every time the phone rings or the mail arrives, you begin to tremble. What's wrong?
1: Oh, you're just imagining all that, dear.
2: Helen, stop acting as though I were a child. I can see something's wrong, and I want to know what it is.
1: Please, Gerald, there's nothing wrong. Who could that be?
2: Never mind, I'll get it.
1: No, Gerald!
2: Just sit where you are and rest.
1: Yes, but I... Oh, why doesn't he come back? What's taking him so long? Gerald, who is it? Gerald!
2: Helen, what is it? Why did you scream like that?
1: I didn't scream. Who was it at the door?
2: It was just a bellhop. He brought this special delivery letter for you.
1: A special delivery letter?
2: Yes, here it is.
1: Thank you.
2: Aren't you going to open it? After all, it's a special delivery.
1: Yes, of course.
2: I never saw anyone so afraid of a letter. Who's it from? Anything wrong?
1: No. No, nothing. Nothing.
2: Don't tell me that. You look as though you were going to collapse. Here, let me see that letter.
1: No.
2: I said give it to me. There. That's better. Perhaps this letter will tell me what's wrong. What? It's only one sentence. I will phone you at 2. There isn't even a signature. Who wrote this note, Helen?
1: I don't know.
2: You must know. Else why would you have gone so pale? I'll phone you at 2. It's almost 2 now. I'll wait for that call.
1: Please, Gerald, you must have faith in me.
2: All these weeks I've had faith, said nothing, hoped you'd tell me what was wrong. Now I must find out for myself. Well, right on time. It's just 2 o'clock.
1: Gerald, please don't answer it.
2: Take your hand off that phone, Helen.
1: No, I won't let you answer
2: it. I said take your hand off that phone.
1: No, Gerald, please.
2: Hello? Hello? Hello? No answer. Whoever called hung up when he heard my voice. I suppose you still won't tell me who it is. All right, then. I have to leave for a matter now. But when I return, we'll have this thing out once and for all.
1: Please, dear, I just can't tell you. If you'd only believe me.
2: Goodbye, Helen.
1: Oh, darling. Oh, if only I could tell you. If only I could, but... I know you wouldn't want me then. How could you if you knew... Oh, the phone. It must be he again. Hello?
3: Good afternoon, Mrs. Morgan.
1: You. You promised you'd leave me alone, that I'd never hear from you again. That was only a week ago.
3: Yes, I know. But then I'm always making promises I can't keep.
1: What do you want? I'm tired of your playing cat and mouse with me.
3: I should like you to call on me at 5 o'clock this afternoon.
1: If it's money you're after, I won't pay you another cent. Not another cent, you hear? There's no end to your demands.
3: Ah, but there is, dear lady. I assure you that this is the last time you'll ever hear from me or see me.
1: If I could only believe that. But that's what you promised the last time. I won't be tricked again. I'm not coming, you hear? I'm not coming.
3: I shall expect you at 5. And don't bring Walker.
1: No, I won't be there. I won't. Hello?
4: Ah, come in, Mrs. Morgan. You're right on time. It's just 5. It's good to see you without that bounder Walker around.
1: If I give you money now, how do I know you won't be asking for more in another week?
4: Oh, that's very simple. Because after you pay me off this time, there won't be any point in my bothering you again.
1: What do you mean?
4: I mean, Mrs. Morgan, that this time I want $500,000.
1: $500,000?
4: Yes. If I'm not mistaken, that's what your balance is. Don't you see, once you've paid it over to me, there'd be no point in my bothering you any more, as you wouldn't have any money left. Simple, isn't it?
1: Oh, You must be mad.
4: I? Oh, no, Mrs. Morgan, not I. Come now, you love your husband and he loves you. There are years and years of happiness before you. If he doesn't learn your little secret, if you're wise, you'll turn the money over to me.
1: But I can't. I can't. My husband and I have the money in a joint account. If I were to withdraw $500,000, he'd know about it at once.
4: Ah, but there's always a chance that he won't find out. But if you don't do as I ask, I assure you he will.
1: Oh, no. No.
4: Yes, Mrs. Morgan, your husband will learn that while you were in England in 1934, you murdered your sweetheart.
1: I won't listen. I won't listen.
4: But your husband will, and he'll learn that after you committed this murder, you spent the following 7 years in an English insane asylum.
1: No, no, you can't tell him. You can't tell
4: him. But I will. And what do you think your husband will say when he learns his dear wife had murdered a man and spent 7 years in an insane asylum?
1: No, no, you can't tell him. You
4: think
1: can't.
4: Of what the sensation the tabloids would make out of it. Your husband will have to divorce you.
1: No, no.
4: So, fainted, have you? That isn't going to help you, Mrs. Morgan.

0: And now to continue the story, as it is written in the sealed book. After Helen Morgan fainted when Benedict threatened to tell her husband of her terrible past, unless she paid him $500,000, she lay helpless and stunned in her bed. When Gerald came home that night...
1: Helen! Helen, where are...
2: Why, Martin, Dr. Smith, what are you two doing here? Is anything wrong? Where's Helen?
3: She's in her room, Gerald.
2: What's wrong?
3: She's had a breakdown.
2: A breakdown?
3: Yes.
2: I must see her.
3: Very well, Gerald, but only for a moment. I'm afraid you'll have to wait out here, Mr. Walker.
4: I understand, Doctor.
3: You must be very quiet, Gerald.
2: Yes, of course. Helen. Darling, how are you? Helen, please speak to me.
5: I'm not Helen. My name is Grace. Grace Arnold.
2: Helen, what are you saying?
5: Yes. Grace Arnold. Grace Arnold.
2: Doctor, why does she keep saying her name is Grace Arnold? Why doesn't she recognize me?
3: We must let her rest now, Gerald.
5: I'm Grace.
3: Come along.
2: She doesn't even know me. What's wrong, Doctor?
3: Come along, Gerald.
5: Grace Arnold.
4: Well, how is she, Doctor?
2: You said she had a breakdown, but she didn't even know me.
3: Gerald, I'd hoped I'd never have to tell you what I'm going to, but now I must.
2: Tell me what?
3: Helen comes from a family which has insanity in its blood.
2: Insanity?
3: Yes. For many years, Helen had a fear of becoming insane until, in 1934 in England, she had an unfortunate accident, and as a result, did become insane.
2: No, that can't be.
3: It's true, Gerald. I went to England with her father to look after her. She spent the following 7 years in an English nursing home. She was discharged as sane in 1941. Her father had died a short time before, so I brought her home.
2: She never told me a word about it.
3: One day she came to my office and asked me if she had any right to marry you. I'm afraid I was being unfair to you when I said yes.
2: No. No, you weren't being unfair to me.
3: You see, I felt that with a person like you at her side, someone strong, someone who loved her, she'd overcome her fear of insanity. During the first 2 months of your marriage, my theory seemed correct. She never looked so well or was so happy.
2: Well, then what caused her breakdown?
3: I don't know, Gerald. I suppose she was so happy that she began to fear it couldn't last, that you'd find out about her past. Probably preyed on her mind day and night, leading to this breakdown.
2: She'd only told me. Why does she keep saying her name is Grace Arnold?
3: It's a symptom of her illness, Gerald. She's seeking to escape from herself.
2: Oh, there must be something you can do. Will she always be like that?
3: That's very difficult to say. Naturally, she'll have to go away. She may recover in a year or two, and then again, she...
2: Oh, no, no. She's so young and beautiful.
4: You're tired, Gerald. You'd better sit down and rest.
3: Yes, Gerald, that's an excellent idea. Meanwhile, I must return to Helen.
4: Look after her, Mr. Walker.
6: All right, Doctor.
4: Well, how do you feel, Gerald?
2: Tired, if you want to know.
4: Well, that's only natural. These past 3 weeks have been quite strenuous for you. But with $500,000 and a joint account and a wife who will probably never be in any condition to ask you about it, you've done quite well.
2: Quite well? That's an understatement. Name one actor, living or dead, who could have given as great a performance of Mr. Benedict as I did.
4: You were superb as Benedict, I admit.
2: Superb? I outdid myself. You should have heard me this afternoon. My dear Mrs. Morgan, your husband will learn that while you were in England in 1934, you murdered your sweetheart. And that after you committed this murder, you spent the following 7 years in an English insane asylum.
4: Shh, Gerald, she'll hear you.
2: Nonsense. I've broken her once and for all, Martin. Oh, what a pity. I played my greatest role to an audience of one.
4: Yes, Gerald, but you were probably the highest paid actor in the world. I'm sure that $500,000 for 3 weeks' work, less my share, of course, something of a record.
2: You know, it's really rather a pity, for Helen, that is. that she talks in her sleep. Because if she didn't, I'd never have learned that she once murdered a man and spent 7 years in an insane asylum.

Clever of Gerald, wasn't it? The way he played his wife's love against her. But unfortunately, he never had a chance to enjoy his ill-gotten gains, for 2 weeks later, he died as a result of an automobile accident, and on his deathbed confessed to everything. Even after Helen's recovery, which took some time, she was never told the truth about her dear departed husband.

And now, keeper of the book, before you close the great volume, show us the tale we tell next time. This one. Ah, yes. A story about the dark and mysterious Louisiana bayou country, and voodoo in the night, and the water rising in an old mausoleum built underground. A tale called Welcome Home.

0: Be sure to be with us again next time when the sound of the great gong heralds another strange and exciting tale from The Sealed Book. The Sealed Book, written by Bob Arthur and David Cogan, is produced and directed by Jock McGregor.
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2: The Diary of Fate. Fate plays no favorites. It could happen to you.
3: Book 74, page 309.
2: In the Diary of Fate.
3: Yes, here it is. The name Trina Crowley, housewife. A record with little to distinguish it until towards the end of the page. And there the notations become more crowded, more distasteful. For 23 years, Trina Crowley has lived on this earth. And now she sits sobbing alone. For in a few moments, she will start her walk to the gas chamber, cursing me, fate, for the bonds of circumstance I wove around her. In a moment, I will read from her record in The Diary of Fate. I hope you'll understand.

0: put that phone down, Jake.
1: The gun. So you knew about the money in the trunk. That's just what I thought you
0: would. Drop that phone, Jake.
1: Give me that gun, Trina.
0: Stay where you are.
1: Trina, give me that...
0: Oh, Jake.
2: For 6 years, Trina had been married to Jake Crowley. And she felt but a certain affection for him. To Trina, Jake had come as an answer to her prayer. The means by which she could escape the humdrum life of Redlands. But the wonderful lodge, which Jake owned in the Mystic Mojave, had become a dusty auto court in the stifling desert. But let us go back to a June morning, the last day of the tourist season. Until November, you and your husband would be alone, Trina, merely existing, until cooler weather allowed you to open again. You were having breakfast with Jake, thinking of the ordeal of surviving the lonely month ahead.
0: 8 o'clock. 8 in the morning and it's so hot already you can't breathe.
1: Is there more coffee?
0: No. Jake, why don't we get away somewhere this summer? Jake, do you have to read the paper while I'm talking?
1: Says here a guy up in Pendleton.
0: Jake, listen to me. I'm sick and tired of all of this. The heat, the spiders. Jake, why don't we get a change and go away somewhere? Like we used to. We could have fun, Jake.
1: Look, Trina, we can't go away and that's final. We have some fixing up to do. We don't have money enough to go away.
0: We do.
1: We don't. Now, will you let me read the paper?
0: If you're gonna read, you might at least let me have some of the paper.
1: Oh, for goodness sake, here.
0: Oh, never mind. Not that important. Crowley life. Nothing but a shack in the desert. Wish I were in Bessie Halton's shoes.
1: Maybe it's a good thing you're not.
0: Why?
1: Listen to this. Bessie Halton, owner of the Halton Lodge Mojave, is believed to have disappeared. It is thought she was on her way to the bank with deposits from the lodge. When last seen, she was with a tall, handsome man, about 35. Police suspect that...
0: Oh, that's a lot of hooey.
1: What do you mean, hooey? She had $20,000 with her.
0: If I know Bessie, she'll do all right. She'll turn up.
1: And the police are all wrong, huh?
0: She's probably gone off somewhere, having the time of her life.
1: Paper here says a tall, handsome stranger. Well, that's what happens when you play around with strange men.
0: Oh, for goodness sake, Jake. She'll turn up someplace. And then crow about the wonderful time she had on her trip. If I know Bessie, she'll turn up.
2: As the day wore on, you forgot about everything, didn't you, Trina? Everything except the heat and your growing resentment toward your husband. It was growing dark as you and he sat at the dinner table in silence. And then a car pulled a stop outside. Remember?
0: Jake, there's someone outside.
1: I heard it.
3: Hello!
1: Oh, looking for a room?
3: Yeah, I was. You're not closed, are you?
1: Closed tomorrow. This is our last day for the season.
3: You got something I can have for the night?
1: 3A is open. It's the only one. It's, 450.
3: That's good enough. Glad I found your place. I'd like a shower after a hot day like today. And I didn't relish the idea of driving all night.
1: Well, if you want to go right to your room, you can come back to the office and register later.
3: Thanks, I'll do that.
1: Say, Mr.
3: Barton.
1: Look, I'll drive your car down, Mr. Barton. You might as well register now.
3: Oh, that's okay. I'll drive down myself.
1: Well, I just...
3: What's the matter? Something wrong?
1: Well, to tell you the truth... You see, this close to the end of the season, we get paid in advance.
3: Oh, hell. Yeah.
1: $50. Hey, just a minute, I'll get you change.
0: What's the matter, Jake? Who was that?
1: Old guy named Barton, driving a new Packard.
0: Well?
1: I'm going to put him in 3A. He gave me a 50.
0: A $50 bill to pay for a $2 room?
1: Well, I told him it was 450. Trina.
0: Hmm?
1: There's blood on the seat of his car.
0: Oh, now you're playing Sherlock Holmes.
1: Okay, be smart. I tell you, it's blood. Something funny about that guy.
0: Oh, Jake, stop making...
1: And as soon as he gets settled in 3A, I'm going to have a look at his car. There, see it? Now what do you got to say?
0: It does look like blood.
1: I knew there was something phony about Barton. That's why I got him to pay in advance.
3: You looking for something?
1: We just noticed there's blood on the seat of your car. At least it looks like.
3: It is blood. I cut my hand on the wind wing. Bandaged it with my handkerchief. Not too good, but it'll do.
1: Oh, I'm sorry.
0: I'm Mrs. Crowley. We just came down to see if there was anything you wanted.
3: No. No, thanks.
1: Say, I see you got a trunk in the back there. Want some help with it?
3: No, I'll leave it in the car, thanks.
1: I'll be glad to help you into the cabin with it. You must have a lot of clothes in it.
3: Well, as a matter of fact, they're ties.
0: Ties? That whole big trunk?
3: I'm traveling for the Swerdling Tie Company. Those are samples.
1: Are you sure you don't want anything?
3: Oh, everything's fine, thanks. Don't worry about me. I'll be okay.
0: If you want anything, Mr. Barton, be sure to let me know.
2: As you walked back to the office with your husband, you thought about his stupidity, about the heat, about his childish imagination, and about the handsome Ralph Barton. As you sat down and lit a cigarette, you realized Jake was talking.
1: And that routine about cutting his hand on the wind wing. Trina, there's something funny about all this.
0: If Mr. Barton says that's how he cut his hand, that's how it was. He doesn't look like he'd lie.
1: And that trunk. Why should he leave the trunk out in the car?
0: He said there were ties in it.
1: Ties? You ever saw a whole trunk full of ties? Trina.
0: What?
1: Look down there, down the drive to 3A.
0: Why, it's Mr. Barton. He's carrying his trunk inside the cabin.
1: Trina, Bessie Halton's lodge isn't too far from here, you know.
0: What are you trying to build up to?
1: Well, Bessie Halton has disappeared. And they said a tall, handsome stranger... It's Mr. Barton, if that's his name. He's tall and handsome. Trina, that trunk bothers me.
0: You're not thinking that...
1: I don't know, Trina. I don't know.
2: The next morning, Trina, Jake was outside working on the water pump in the shed. Looking up, you saw Barton walking toward the office. And you put a hand up to brush back some unruly hair. Straighten your dress. As he entered the office, you noticed his eyes weren't sun-bleached like Jake's. They were deep and blue.
3: Well, good morning, Mrs. Crowley. Last night, your husband said you were closing up for the season.
0: Yes.
3: Well, I just wondered if it were an absolute deadline. I'd like to stay on a while if I could.
0: Well... We officially closed, but I suppose it's...
3: Well, according to my itinerary, I don't have to be in Carson City for 4 more days. And I like the heat.
0: Oh, you like the heat here?
3: Yes, yeah, strangely enough, I do. It's good for my sinus. And there aren't too many people. I mean, I like the quiet.
0: Well, there's plenty of that.
3: Well, if you think it's all right, I'll just pay in advance for 4 more days then.
0: My husband likes to play boss man, so you'll have to check with him. But just say I think it's okay, and I'm sure we'll be able to make an exception. In your case, you can find him out in the shed.
3: Good. I'll go out and tell him.
2: You were very pleased the chance had brought into your drab existence something out of the usual dull routine you had grown to hate. Ralph Barton. Standing behind the curtains at the window... You could hear your husband talking to Barton.
1: Well, if Trina, Mrs. Crowley, said it was all right, it's okay with me.
3: Good. Now, there's one other thing. I'd like to put my car in the garage.
1: Well, guests usually leave their cars out.
3: No, but if I'm going to be here 4 more days, I'd like to protect it from the sun.
1: Well, I keep my car in the garage, and to get yours in, I'd have to move a lot of stuff.
3: It's really pretty important to me. Don't want to ruin the paint job. Perhaps this... $10 bill would make some difference?
1: Yeah. Yeah, perhaps it would. I'll have Trina get lunch for 3.
0: Lunch is ready any time, Jake.
1: Okay. Now, before I call Barton in, I want to tell you something. I'm not going to be here to eat with you.
0: Why?
3: With all that talk about having to put his car in the garage, well, something funny about that. You just keep Barton here and keep him busy.
0: What do you mean, keep him busy? For how long?
3: Look, I'm going to call Barton and tell him lunch is ready. I won't be at the table. You tell him I had to finish that work on the pump out in the shed.
0: What are you going
3: to... Let me finish, will you? Now, you'll have to keep him busy talking and eating for at least 20 minutes. And while you two are busy eating, I'm going to have a look in that trunk.
2: Yes, Trina Crowley. You were torn by mixed emotions. On the one hand, you were pleased and flattered by Ralph Barton's courtesy and attention. On the other hand, there was cold fear and the thought that your husband's suspicions might prove to be correct. Thoughts become the parents of the deed, but no mortal can conceal anything. All are written on the pages of time. And now, it is time for another entry on your page. When I have written, I will read from your record in The Diary of...

0: Yes, Trina Crowley. Your own greed, your evil mind would soon bring forth a decision. For while occupying Ralph Barton's attention, you knew your husband Jake was in the cabin trying to solve the mystery of the trunk.
1: Something more, Mr. Barton?
2: Oh, not another thing, thank you. When it's this hot, I don't have much appetite. Ah, but that certainly was a wonderful lunch, Mrs. Crowley. It's too bad your husband missed it.
1: Oh, he's so used to my cooking, he doesn't think twice about it anymore.
2: Lucky man, Mr. Crowley. Although, maybe a good fly. Well, if you'll excuse me...
1: Oh, but you can't go yet. I have some fresh berry pie for dessert.
2: Oh, no, I've got to stop sometime. You'll have me wanting to stay here forever.
1: Would that be so terrible?
2: I think it might be fun, but I don't think the home office would approve it.
1: Let me get you that pie.
2: No, thanks. Nothing more. I'm going back to my cabin.
3: Oh, Mr. Barton.
2: What are you doing in here, Crowley?
3: Oh, I came down to clean up your room.
2: Your wife said you were out back.
3: Well, I thought I might just as well clean your room before lunch.
2: When you clean the guest rooms, do you always try to open trunks? I suggest that you leave now.
3: Look, Mr. Barton, you've got this all wrong.
2: I wouldn't want anything to happen to you, Mr. Crowley.
3: Yes, sir. Yes, sir, Mr. Barton. I told you to keep Barton here at the table until I got back.
1: Well, the man wasn't hungry. What can I do? Tie him up and force food down his throat? I tell you, I did everything I could.
3: All right. Don't blow your top. Listen, Trina, I'm convinced he's got something besides ties in that trunk. He's too concerned about it.
1: You think Barton's a killer, don't you?
3: I'm convinced of it.
1: Jake, what are you going to do?
3: I'm taking the car, going into Mojave to get the late paper.
1: Going to leave me here?
3: You'll be all right. Just stay here, inside. You can keep an eye on Barton. If there's a reward, I want it.
1: Jake.
3: What?
1: Jake, what do you think really is in that trunk?
3: I think it's the body of Bessie Halton.
0: And so, Trina, your husband left for Mojave. He wouldn't be back for over an hour. And you were alone with Ralph Barton. Again, you had that same mixture of emotions. Fear that he might be the killer. And yet, a quickening of the pulse as you thought of his attractiveness. And suddenly, a car drove up.
4: Good afternoon, Sergeant Colfax.
5: Good afternoon, Mrs. Crowley.
1: Will you come in?
5: No, thanks. Just stop by for a moment. Got some unpleasant news for you. They found Bessie Halton's body in Rock Canyon.
1: Oh, how terrible.
5: But they didn't find any money. The killer must have got away with about
1: $20,000. $20,000?
5: May have been more. But they figure Bessie Halton had at least that much when she left the lodge. I really came out to ask a question.
1: About what, Sergeant?
5: I wondered if you'd seen any strange men around during the last couple of days.
1: Why,
5: Well, I know you're closed down for the season, so I won't ask to see you register.
1: Oh, yes, we are. We're closed officially.
5: Anyway, I noticed there aren't any cars in front of your cabin.
1: Oh, no, there aren't any. You think this man still has the $20,000?
5: Oh, we're sure of it, ma'am. You haven't seen anyone, huh?
1: No, I haven't seen anyone.
5: Well, get along then. Thanks, Mrs. Crowley. Sorry to bother you.
1: Oh, no bother at all.
5: But if you happen to see a stranger around, you let us know, won't you? You might be that guy we're looking for.
1: Yes, I will. Goodbye.
5: Bye.
1: A stranger with $20,000. $20,000 in cash.
0: Yes, Trina Crowley. $20,000. Your husband was wrong then, wasn't he? There couldn't be a body in that trunk, but there could be money. You thought of this as you walked toward cabin 3A. And you were smiling as you knocked on the door of Ralph Barton's cabin.
2: Oh, hello, Mrs. Crowley.
1: I brought down some clean sheets and pillowcases.
2: Oh, very thoughtful of you. Won't you come in?
1: Yes, I will, thanks. I guess Jake was a little out of line.
2: Oh, that. I'd forgotten. Guess I blew up. Well, I'm glad the pretty member of the Crowley family forgives me.
1: You see, Jake's so tied up in this murder that
2: murder?
1: The Bessie Halton murder. Surely you knew about that.
2: Well, I did read something about her disappearance. I wasn't too interested.
1: Jake was. And is. He went into town to get the late papers. Wants to see if they've caught the killer yet.
2: Oh. Do you think they have?
1: No. And I think he's too smart to get caught. It's a long drive to Mojave. Jake will be gone an hour or so.
2: Oh. Trina.
1: Yes?
2: Wasn't that a police car that came in a while ago?
1: Yes, it was. The officer wanted to know if there had been any strangers around here. But I told him there hadn't been. After all, you're not a stranger now. Are you?
2: Well, I suppose not.
1: They found Bessie's body in Red Rock Canyon. But they didn't find any money. The man who killed her must still have it with him. $20,000.
2: $20,000's a lot of iron men.
1: What would you do if you had $20,000?
2: Oh, I don't know, Trina. Why?
1: Oh, I was just thinking. The guy that got that money isn't going to have a worry in the world. Do you suppose he has a girl?
2: Oh, I wouldn't know.
1: She's lucky. You know, I'd do anything for $20,000. Or half of it.
2: Anything?
1: I might even kill for it.
2: That's pretty broad, isn't it?
1: Ralph, if you had that money, if I say, would you take me away with you?
2: You're married, remember?
1: I'm pretty, aren't I? Aren't I, Ralph?
2: Trina, let's not get involved in something.
1: Excuse me. Please.
2: Trina. Trina, that shouldn't have happened.
1: That shouldn't have happened? Why, Ralph? Why?
2: You're a very attractive girl, Trina, but you're married.
1: Why couldn't you?
2: Let's get driving in now. Come on, we'll walk out and meet him.
1: Listen, Ralph.
2: Hello, Mr. Crawley. Back early, huh?
3: Yes, picked up a paper at Benson Corners. Didn't have to go all the way to Mojave.
1: What's the matter, Jake?
3: Come into the house, Trina. I want to talk to you. And, Mr. Barton?
2: Yes?
3: You can wipe that lipstick off. And the minute I leave, you make a pass at Barton.
1: Look, Jake, it was just one
3: of those... Just one of those things. Yeah, I know. I understand you, Trina.
1: It was perfectly harmless, Jake, really.
3: That man in 3A is probably the murderer. And you say making love to him is perfectly harmless?
1: I wasn't making love to him. He grabbed me and kissed me. And then you came in and...
3: You're sure you're not thinking about the 20 G's in that trunk of his? The papers say the police found the body, but not the money. So, he's got the money. And I'm going to turn him in.
1: What are you going to do?
3: Phone the police. Tell them where this guy is.
1: Don't do it, Jake.
3: What do you mean? That man's a killer.
1: Put that phone down, Jake.
3: The gun. So you knew about the money in the trunk. That's just what I thought you...
1: Drop that phone, Jake.
3: Give me that gun, Trina.
1: Stay where you are.
3: Trina, give me that...
1: Oh, Jake!
0: You stood there, terror-struck for a moment, Trina. And then the gun fell from nerveless fingers. Your husband was dead at your feet. You'd killed him.
6: I heard a shot. What happened?
1: Ralph, he's dead. Jake's dead. I shot him.
6: Trina, what do you mean?
1: Darling, we've got to get away.
6: But listen, Trina.
1: Don't you understand? Jake's dead. We've got to get away.
6: But I can't.
1: You've got money, lots of money. We can go away, far away. Maybe Mexico.
6: Trina, listen.
1: You've got more money in your trunk than we'll ever be able to spend. Hurry.
6: Please, Trina, let me...
1: Money's the most important thing in the world. I've always thought so. And now I've killed her. Oh, my darling, hurry, please.
6: I'm trying to tell you, Trina, that I don't...
1: Oh, I love you so much, Ralph.

0: I love you so much, Ralph. I always have, ever since you first walked in the door.
1: But Ralph just stood there, Trina. He wouldn't admit to having any money. And he wouldn't leave with you. And then you heard something. A car. A police car was coming in the drive. And the web was closing more tightly around you. And then you decided on a last gamble.
0: That's the police car, Ralph. This is your last chance. If you don't leave with me, I'll accuse you of my husband's murder. You've already killed one person. The police will believe anything I say.
2: No, Trina, I won't.
0: Okay. Officer, Sergeant Kolpak in here.
3: Hello, Mrs. Crowley.
0: There he is. That's the man, the murderer. He's the killer.
3: The killer, Mrs. Crowley?
0: He murdered Bessie Halton.
3: Bessie? I'm afraid there's a mistake. We found the killer this afternoon in Reno. He confessed the whole story.
0: No.
3: He was romancing Bessie Halton for her money, and when she wouldn't part with it, well...
0: That's not true. This man did it. I know he did it. Look in the trunk if you don't believe me.
3: All right, Mrs. Crowley, all right. Take it easy. We'll look in this trunk. Come on, mister. Let's have a look.
1: And so the three of you, the officer, Ralph Barton, and you, Trina, went to cabin 3A. And you watched as the trunk was open. As the lid swung up, the officer looked into the depths and felt among the contents. Then he straightened.
3: I don't know that I see anything incriminating about a trunk full of ties.
0: Ties? They were ties. All the time.
4: Now, officer, I think you'd better have a look in the bedroom of the other house. This lady's husband is there. Dead.

now my hand, the hand of fate, writes the final entry. Lest any mortal should think fate unkind, cruel, or unmindful of justice that must be meted out. In a moment, I will read from the page of Tweena Crowley in the diary.

0: And now the plan is finished. Complete. A moment ago, a deadly pellet was dropped automatically into a liquid beneath the chair in an isolated cubicle at State Prison. And now, Fina Crowley is dead. Investigation by the authorities proved beyond a doubt that Trina Crowley murdered her own husband. Ralph Barton was exonerated of all suspicion. His watchfulness over his trunk was due to the fact that twice before during his career as a salesman of men's neckwear, he had been robbed. And so I close the book. Another page in the life of a mortal has been duly recorded in the ledger of the universe by me, Fate. I, who am but the instrument in the plan. Take heed, all you who listen, and remember, there is a page for you in
1: The Diary of Fate.

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0: Oh, Miss Peters, I'm that glad to see you. Have you had any word from the master?
1: Yes, Paul. I've had a letter.
0: So have I, miss. Won't you step inside and see what's to be done?
1: I've got a man with me, Paul. A locksmith.
0: A locksmith?
1: Yes, but I'll explain about it later. He's outside on the footpath. Tell him to come in and then come to me in the doctor's library,
0: yes,
1: will you?
0: Yes, certainly. Will you come inside, my man? Take a seat in the hall here. We'll tell you when we need you.
2: All right, Governor. Mind if I put me a bag of tools on the carpet?
0: No, that'll be all right. Just put them on the floor.
1: Poole, what does your letter say?
0: It doesn't say very much, Miss Peters. Just to expect a visit from you and to do everything in my power to help you carry out certain instructions. Here it is, miss, if you'd like to see it.
1: When did you get it?
0: About an hour ago. It was delivered by messenger. A bit of a boy who just pushed it into my hand and ran away before I could ask him anything.
1: That's how I got mine. Oh, Paul, I'm frightened. I feel certain something terrible's happened, the doctor. Listen to what he says in the letter he wrote to me. My life, my honor, my reason depend upon you. If you fail me tonight, I'm lost. No matter what may try to prevent you, do as I ask you. Otherwise, a fate so terrible will descend upon me that I cannot bring myself to put it down on paper.
0: Mercy on me. Whatever can he mean?
1: Let me read the rest of it. Find a reliable locksmith and go at once to my house. Paul, my butler, has his orders and will help you in what you have now to do. Get your man to smash in the door of my private laboratory. When this is done, you are to go in alone and to open the cabinet on the left-hand side of the room and to draw out, with all its contents as they stand, the fourth drawer from the top. This drawer I beg of you to carry back to your room in Bloomsbury exactly as it stands. At midnight, I ask you to be alone and to admit with your own hand a man who will present himself in my name. Place in his hands the drawer you will have brought from my house, and you will have earned my undying gratitude. Do not fail me. Think of me at this hour, in a strange place, laboring under a blackness of distress that no fancy can exaggerate. And yet, if you will faithfully do as I ask, my troubles will roll away like a story that is told. Serve me, my dear Helen, and save your unhappy friend, Henry Jekyll.
0: Why, whatever can it mean?
1: Heaven only knows, Paul. But one thing is clear. We must do as he asks and get him the drawer without any delay.
0: Come along, then. I'll tell the man and we'll go out to the laboratory.
1: Have you got a lantern?
0: I'll get one. I think I'd also better get an axe. That door is very thick and strong.
1: Oh, then get it, get it. It's now nearly 10 o'clock and I've got to be back in my room by midnight. There's no time to be lost.

0: Oh, hurry, man, hurry. Can't you get that lock off?
1: I've never seen a stronger lock in all my life. I've been at it nearly an hour now. Wait a minute till I try this other file.
0: If that won't open it, we'll have to smash in the door.
2: That'll take a bit of doing, too. The doctor had this door specially made.
1: I think I'm going to get it this time. See, it's starting to give. Put your shoulder to it and we'll give it a go. Got it. Good, there you are, miss. I told you I'd never been beat yet.
0: All right, good. Paul, give me the light. I'll go inside and get the drawer.
2: Would you like me to come with you, Miss Peters?
0: No. The doctor said I was to go alone. Just give me the lantern. As soon as I've got the drawer, I'm going to hurry back to my room. You can see that the door's sealed up again after I've gone.
2: Yes, miss, I quite understand. Here's the light. We'll wait out here.
0: All right.
1: Creepy sort of place, this. What's it been used for?
2: The doctor used it for experiments.
1: He hasn't been here lately, has he? Look at all them cobwebs. Oh, blimey, what's that?
2: What's the matter? Are you all right, Miss Peters?
0: Oh, yes, I'm all right. Nothing. A big rat ran across the floor.
2: Lord love me. What's that over in the corner there? That's the doctor's skeleton.
1: The doctor's?
2: He used it for reference. Haven't you seen them in shop windows?
1: Yes, but I ain't seen one hidden away in a beastly, creepy place like this. I'll be fair glad to get out of it and no mistake.
0: Then you won't have to stay much longer. I've got what I wanted, and all you've got to do now is to seal up the door again.
1: Oh, lucky I brought a spare lock. I'll put it on right away.
2: Would you like me to come across to the house with you, miss?
0: No, Paul, you stay here. I'll let myself out and get a cab. I've got to hurry. In half an hour, it'll be midnight.

0: Are you from Dr. Jekyll?
1: Yes.
0: Where is he?
1: He couldn't come. Have you got it?
0: You mean the drawer?
1: Yes, yes.
0: It's here.
1: Give it to me.
0: But you have to come inside. My room's on the second floor.
1: Yes, yes, I know. Let me in and shut the door. Quickly, quickly. Isn't that a policeman coming along the street shining his bullseye on the doors?
0: Yes, it is.
1: Then let me in and shut the door. Is everyone asleep?
0: Yes, I think so.
1: Then take me upstairs.
0: No, I'd rather that you waited here.
1: Don't keep me here arguing. Take me upstairs and into your room. Some fool may come blundering out here. Do as I say.
0: How dare you talk to me like that?
1: I'm sorry. I apologize. You must forgive me. It's on account of my anxiety. You don't understand. But my friend, Dr. Jekyll...
0: He's ill?
1: Desperately ill. If I don't soon take him the contents of that drawer, it may be too late.
0: Well, then come at once. I shouldn't have kept you waiting a moment. Can't I come with you? Surely I can do something to help him.
1: He only needs the contents of that drawer.
0: But if he's so ill...
1: No, no, be guided by me. Keep away from him.
0: Very well, if you're so sure. Here's my room. Come in and I'll give you what you want.
1: Where is it, for pity's sake? Tell me where it is.
0: It's here, under that sheet. Is that what you came for?
1: Yes, that's it. I was afraid there might have been some mistake. It's all there. The powders, the tincture, and the book containing the formula.
0: What's the matter? Are you ill? You look like death.
1: When a man has faced the horror that I have, you can't begin to imagine what it means to see these things. They are all that stands between heaven and hell. I cannot begin to thank you for what you've done.
0: Well, then you must tell me where Henry Jekyll is. I insist. I'm his fiancé. I've got the right to know.
1: No, I cannot tell you.
0: Then you'll not take that drawer. Wait till you do.
1: Give it to me. Give it to me. I say, oh, by heaven.
0: You can't. You can't.
2: Who's that?
0: I don't know.
2: Is it anyone for you?
0: Not at this hour.
2: Open the window and see who it is.
0: Who's there? What do you want?
3: I want you to open this door.
0: Who are you?
3: The police.
2: The police? Ask him what he wants.
0: What do you want?
3: I have a warrant for the arrest of Edward Hyde. We trailed him to this house. He went in this door not 5 minutes ago.
0: No. It's you. You're Edward Hyde, the murderer?
1: Don't let them in. Don't let them in. If you do, it's the end of Jekyll, too.
0: What am I to do?
1: What are you to do? Have you a measuring glass?
0: Yes.
1: Give it to me. Give it to me. Quickly. Quickly.
0: Here it is.
1: Turn up the light so that I can see to measure out a dose of this tincture.
0: What are you going to do?
1: Oh, do as I say. Do as I say and ask no questions. 3, 4, 5, 6 drops. Now the salts. The mixture starts to work.
2: Crush them.
1: They'll have the whole house roused. Hold them all for another few minutes and then they can do their worst.
0: What are you going to do? What's in that glass? You're not going to drink it.
1: I'd have done anything to avoid this. I've got no choice. That knocking on the door downstairs is a summons to the gallows. There's only one way out.
0: You're not going to kill yourself.
1: No. I'm not going to kill myself. I'm going to be born anew. Hide your eyes, Helen Peters, for they are going to look upon a sight that will blast them with terror and horror that has never met the gaze of man before. They're coming. I must do it. Heaven have mercy on us both.
4: I don't know. She got suddenly terrified when she heard the banging at the door. I've done my best to calm her, but she seems to be quite beyond control.
5: And who are you?
4: This is my card. I am Dr. Henry Jekyll.

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0: You know, cats have minds of their own. 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
12: From Hollywood, the clock tonight stars two distinguished players, Lorraine Tuttle and Joseph Kearns, and is produced and directed by radio's master of the art of suspense.

0: Sunrise and sunset, promise and fulfillment, birth and death. The whole drama of life is written in the sands of time. Time is a cautious banker who seldom floats alone, and he numbers his depositors in the billions. When you open an account, your balance is always favorable, but discretion must be used in making your withdrawals. Death, on the other hand, is a loan shark whose interest rates are excessive and who inherits from Time the banker those whose accounts are overdrawn. Death will gladly permit you to borrow if you sign the proper notes. But remember that payment is always made upon demand.
1: Diner on this train. Fruit.
2: Can't stand the sight of it. Turns my stomach. You like fruit, mister?
1: Depends.
2: I used to like it once. Used to fill myself up to the ears with it. Bananas, apples, pears, and grapes. But now... Car, smoker?
1: Sure.
2: And light me up, huh? All you guys are the same. See a nice-looking pair of legs and you can't hold a light steady. But mine ain't bad, if I say so myself, so I don't blame you for looking. I was always careful about my figure. That's all a girl's got outside of her brains. Oh, go on, laugh. You and the rest of the dopes. Men are pushovers for a gal who uses her noodle. That's what I tried to teach Millie, only she wouldn't learn. Millie was nice. As dumb as she was, I always liked her. We had the 2-to-10 shift in a roadside near Carson City. Hashlingers for 30 a week from grub. I can almost hear her now calling out the orders the way she used to.
3: Oh, need some help, Liz?
2: No, I'm doing fine. Oh, gee, what a day this was. I'm dead on my feet.
3: Oh, but we'll be off in half an hour.
4: Yeah. Stanley's calling for me.
2: Again?
4: Oh, I wish you wouldn't pick on him, Liz. You know how I feel about Stanley.
2: You're gonna marry him.
4: Mm-hmm. He asks me.
2: Then what?
4: Well, then I'll quit this job and take care of our home.
2: Oh, you mean instead of slinging hash for truck drivers, you'll do it for free for Stanley?
4: Oh, girls gotta get married sometime.
2: Not to a lemon like him.
4: You want to be squeezing nickels for the rest of your life?
2: Marry Stanley.
4: Oh.
2: You want to keep wearing $7.98 dresses and $3 shoes? Marry Stanley.
4: You just don't understand.
2: I understand this much. I'm sick and tired of wrestling pots and flattening hamburgers. I do it here because I gotta eat. But when I walk out of this dump, I'll graduate.
4: Oh, Stanley's got a good job. He makes $55 a week and he has a car. He loaned it to me tonight to come to work.
2: A car? You call that broken down jalopy a car?
4: Oh, Liz.
2: Please. Oh, all right, I'm sorry. I shouldn't rib you like that.
4: Well, you're just tough, that's all. You don't believe in the things that I do.
2: Oh, here, waltz this order down to your customer and stop breaking my heart. Millie?
4: Yeah?
2: Come over here to the window for a minute.
4: Yeah? What's the matter?
2: Take a look at that car that just rolled up.
4: Ooh, gee. It's classy, isn't it?
2: Look at the woman coming out.
4: Oh, she's kind of fat.
2: Sure, she's fat. She eats good. Oh, get a load of that coat she's wearing. That's mink, Millie. Mink. You see what I mean when I tell you to be smart?
4: She must be 10 years older than he is.
2: Oh, I'll go back to your truck driver in the corner. I'll wait on these cookies. So. She was about 50 or 55. She had rocks on her fingers as big as doorknobs and a diamond choker around her neck. The guy was much younger, I'd say in his middle 30s, and he reminded me of a mouse. And he followed her inside as if she was a hunk of cheese. She looked around and sniffed with her nose in the air, then walked to a stool at the far end of the counter. The the way Skinny wiped it off for her with his pocket handkerchief, you'd have thought the joint was infected.
5: Very well, my dear.
6: Oh, what a dreadful place, Henry. Why on earth did you decide to stop here?
5: Why, I thought you were hungry, Victoria.
6: I'm not hungry enough to dine in the pig pen.
3: What do you have, folks?
6: Just coffee for me. And please make sure the cup is clean.
5: I'll have coffee and pile a mold with chocolate ice cream, please.
6: This place smells of onions. Oh, how can you be so irritating? I told you I preferred to dine at home.
5: I'm sorry, my dear. We'll leave in a very few minutes.
6: Young lady. Well, please change this spoon. And don't handle the next one with your fingers. Now, look here.
5: Let's have our coffee now, may we please?
6: There you are. I'm not sure I like her.
5: Now, my dear. Let's drink it while it's hot. Huh?
6: I don't usually like it, but I was so mad I flopped around in the coffee urn to pour myself one. I wasn't so mad I didn't see their reflections in the chromium. I noticed what he did. He pointed to something behind her back. As she moved her head around, he dropped two pills in her jaw. And I had a hunch that Ken would get me 50. Those pills were in saccharins.
5: Well, now, how much do I owe you?
6: That's 35 cents plus one for my uncle.
5: Let's
6: get out of here, Henry, before I become ill. Give me the keys to Stanley's car.
3: What for?
6: Don't argue with me. Hand him over. Business to attend to, and I'm in a hurry. I'll be back in half an hour. I kept right behind their gray sedan for 10 minutes while he stayed on the highway. But when he took a sudden left on an old dirt road, I dropped back a quarter of a mile and doused my light. I followed his tail light for another 5 minutes until it stopped near an empty field. Then I backed the jalopy around the bend of the road where it couldn't be seen and walked up another 100 yards on foot. He'd already dragged her across the field when I got close enough to see him, and he was working like a beaver to dig the hole. I got back in the car, drove back to the highway, parked near the junction where I wouldn't be noticed. It didn't take him long, maybe 20 minutes. And when he hit the highway again, I followed him home. I took down his address and rode back to the greenery.
4: Big idea.
6: Sorry, I'm late.
4: Oh, Stanley and I had a fight on account of you. You told me you'd be back in a half hour.
6: My business took me longer than I thought it would, but it was worth it.
4: Where were you anyway?
6: Out riding.
4: Give me back those keys.
6: What happened to Stanley? Did he leave you flat?
4: Oh, I don't know if he'll ever talk to me again. It's all because of you.
6: Well, I won't be around to give you the needles any longer, honey, so maybe it's all for the best.
4: What do you mean?
6: I'm leaving this flea-bitten rat trap tonight.
4: Oh, you got another job, Liz?
6: Maybe. And although the guy that's giving it to me don't know it yet, this one is permanent. About 5 the next afternoon, I showed up at Henry's house. It was a big joint with iron monkeys on the lawn. But I knew I could make some improvements as time went on. I was all smiles and flashy teeth when little Henry opened the door.
5: Yes? Yes?
6: Oh. Hello, Henry.
5: Well, who are you?
6: Liz Hawkins is the name. But we met before.
5: Sorry, but I...
6: Mind your manners, Henry, and invite me in.
5: What?
6: You and I are going to have a talk.
5: Well, exactly what is your business, young lady?
6: We'll come to that in just a little while. Oh, nice place you got here.
5: Well, I'm glad you like it.
6: I bet you got 20 rooms in this joint. Nothing like a cozy spot to park your hat.
5: Miss,
6: Hawkins.
5: Yes. I'm rather busy. I don't have much time, so kindly explain what you're doing here.
6: Oh? I came to see your wife.
5: My wife?
6: She is your wife, ain't she? At least she was wearing a wedding ring when I met her.
5: And when was that?
6: Last night, in the roadside greenery. You came in for a cup of coffee.
5: Oh, yes. Now I recall who you are. You work there.
6: You're getting bright, Henry. Real sharp. Where's her bedroom?
5: Her bedroom?
6: Your wife. I want to see her clothes.
5: Would you like me to call the police and have you thrown out of here by force, young lady?
6: Try it, Henry. Go ahead and try it. Where's the phone?
5: All right, I will.
6: Just tell them to meet me where the state highway makes a junction.

0: to try to think of something to say. And he followed me like a zombie as I turned around and walked upstairs. Which room was hers, Henry? Is it this one?
1: No. That one, over there.
0: Oh. Oh, nice. Look at all that perfume.
1: Look, what did you mean when you mentioned the junction with number 9?
0: Don't you know, Henry?
1: I know.
0: It's an old dirt road that nobody ever uses, and it winds up to a field of clover. Ever been there, Henry?
1: I don't know what you're talking about.
0: Oh, go on. You're just bashful.
1: What are you doing in that closet?
0: Just looking, Henry. Oh, what a load of fancy clothes. Too bad she was such a tub, huh? None of these are anywhere near my size. Why'd she keep her furs?
1: What do you know? Tell me what you know.
0: What's in this closet here? Oh, baby, just look at those coats. Stone, Martin, Ooman, and Sable, too. It'll be worthwhile to get this stuff cut down to cents. Too bad she was wearing that mink coat when you buried her. But you can always buy another one. For me.
1: You saw me?
0: Mm-hmm. Your back must hurt from all that digging. Is she heavy, Henry?
1: Oh.
0: Right. Take it easy. Take it easy. Why did you do it, Henry?
1: Because I hated her. Like I never hated anyone. Until I met you.
0: Watch your temper, Henry. Nothing get rough. See, I got a letter in my safe deposit vault to be opened when I die. You don't want to let anything happen to me, Henry. Like what happened to your wife.
1: All right. What do you want?
0: Make me an offer.
1: Have you told anyone at all?
0: Am I crazy?
1: I'll give you 5,000 to get out of here and leave me in peace.
0: 5,000? With all this inflation? That would just about cover the cost of one lousy mink.
1: Will you settle for 10?
0: Uh-uh.
1: 15?
0: Uh-uh.
1: Well, then what do you want?
0: Just half.
1: Half? Half of what?
0: Whatever you got. You mustn't rush me. I didn't get through looking you up. But you're in the dough, no question about it. And I'm collecting, as of now. Oh, this table feels nice and neat. Remind me to wear it home.
2: Fruit. Get your fresh fruit here.
0: I wish you wouldn't keep walking through this car. Every time he mentions fruit, I get so mad I could spit. Light me up again, mister.
3: Mm-hmm.
0: He even gave me his house and moved to a hotel. Said he wanted to be alone because he was nervous. Now, do you think I had anything to do with that? I was certainly easy to get along with as long as he sent his checks on time. And when Henry got forgetful, all he needed was a hint. And a gentle reminder.
4: Hello?
0: Henry?
4: Yes.
0: What happened to my mail this morning? I didn't get a check.
4: I'll send one out to you today.
0: And another 5,000 this week, doll, for odds and ends.
4: Are you trying to break me?
0: Oh, you're far from busted, baby, so don't start to cry. I'll expect the bankroll in the morning and make sure it isn't late.
5: I was so surprised. I haven't heard from you in months.
0: Oh, take your coat off and have a drink.
5: Oh, you know I don't drink, Liz.
0: Well, then have a hunk of fruit. There's a whole basket on the table.
5: You're crazy about your fruit, huh, Liz?
0: I never get enough.
5: Oh, I remember how mad the boss used to get when you ate so much at the beanery.
0: How is the old slob?
5: Mr. Willis? Oh, I haven't seen him in ages. I'm not working anymore. I've been married for 7 weeks.
0: Stanley?
5: Mm-hmm.
0: Oh, you poor dumb dog.
5: Oh, now, please, Liz. Remember, he's my husband. If you're going to start that all over again...
0: Oh, relax. Come on up and have a look at my swap house.
5: You mean this place is yours?
0: See anybody else around?
5: Oh, Liz. It's beautiful. I thought you were only working here.
0: As a pot lesson? Well, I... Not me, hon. Uh-uh. Here, take a look at this.
5: Oh, what is it? Rabbit?
0: It's ermine, though. It's ermine. And it came with the house.
5: Oh. How did you get it, Liz?
0: It was a present from a friend. Someone died. And I came into the light of dawn. So happy for you, Liz.
6: You mean you're eating your heart out.
5: Well, I'm not jealous, if that's what you're thinking. I'm not jealous at all. You see, I'm happy with Stanley.
6: You must be crazy.
5: Well, he's good to me. And I've got security. That's what counts the most, Liz. Security. Knowing that what you've got's permanent. And no one can ever take it away.
6: Yeah, there's something in what you say.
5: Makes a difference, doesn't it? At least you're sure that nothing can change. But I don't have to tell you. You've got even more of that than me.
6: Not yet, I haven't.
5: Huh?
6: Something I overlooked. But thanks for reminding me, Millie. I'm going to let myself in for some permanent security right now. I waltzed over to Henry's hotel suite and found him sitting on the sofa with a bottle in his hand. Lately, he was getting to be a lush if he had something to worry about. But I could never figure out why. Cockeyed again, Henry?
7: What do you want from me now?
6: I've been thinking about security.
7: Security?
6: A girl's got to look out for a future. You know what security is, Henry. Why, you married your wife. You had connections. Big business connections since you made you a lot of dough.
7: Don't mention my wife to
6: me. Watch your tone of voice, Henry. I might get sore.
7: I'm sorry.
6: Now, where was I? Oh, yeah, security. I've been thinking. Suppose something happens to you. What'll become of me?
7: Who cares?
6: I care, hon, because I'm the only one who worries about it, so I thought of a solution.
7: Oh, did you?
6: We can't get married, but you could mention me in your will. Just leave me your cash and all your real estate. Everything else you can give to charity.
7: You're crazy if you think I'll agree to that.
6: And you're even crazier if you think you won't. Put it in writing, Henry, and bring me a copy tomorrow night. Oh. I might do a little talking about the junction with number 9. I see you tomorrow, hon.
7: You know very well. I'll be there.
6: I went downtown on a shopping spree the next day that lasted until after 5. Then I had myself a lovely dinner and went back to the house to meet Henry. I waited until 9, but he didn't show up, so I gave him a ring at his hotel.
4: Hello?
6: Henry?
4: Yes.
6: What's the big idea?
4: I beg your pardon.
6: It's after 9 and we had a date.
4: Oh, I'm so sorry, Liz, my dear. I had some work to do. I'll be over shortly.
6: You got that, Will?
4: Well, no, not exactly.
6: Now, look, Henry, I'm a patient gal, but don't take advantage of my good nature.
4: Well, I have a better proposition for you, Liz.
6: Yeah?
4: Mm-hmm. After all, a will is merely a scrap of paper. I can give you more security than that.
6: How?
4: Just be patient, I'll tell you. I'll be there in about an hour.
6: I had a funny feeling. I didn't like the way he talked. I felt safe when Henry was mad at me. This new act got me worried. So I grabbed a cab and rode out to the junction with number 9 and walked the rest of the way. When I got to the spot where he buried his wife, all I found was an empty hole.
7: I've been waiting for you.
6: What are all them suitcases doing in the hall?
7: I'm moving in, Liz.
6: Yeah?
7: Yes, and you're moving out.
6: Now, don't tell me you're getting friskier.
7: I admit I'm feeling kind of spry.
6: Before you dislocate your shoulder trying to pat yourself on the back, let me tell you I know all about it.
7: Do you?
6: I just came from your private graveyard, and I saw the empty hole.
7: Fine. Then there's very little I'll have to explain.
6: But you forgot something, Henry.
7: Oh, did I?
6: I can still do a little talking. And if you can't produce, you're right.
7: Haven't you overlooked one little detail, too? Remember that by keeping silence, you're an accomplice to the crime.
6: Henry, you're improving.
7: Oh, thank you.
6: You're almost bright enough now to get your diploma.
7: I learn very quickly from you.
6: Oh. Well, I'll tell you what we'll do. Let's compromise.
7: Oh, how?
6: $50,000 in the first.
7: I'll give you 5.
6: Nothing to it.
7: Then you're at liberty to do what you like.
6: You're bluffing, Henry.
7: And so are you.
6: I settle for 10.
7: 5, Liz, not a penny more.
6: Start writing out the check.
7: Well, I must admit I admire your attitude. You're a realist, Liz, and a very clever girl.
6: Well, it's fun while it lasts, isn't it? There's no point in crying in my beard.
7: But just to prove there are no hard feelings, suppose we end this partnership with a drink.
6: Come on, Henry. I don't mind if we pass
7: in. All right. Just stay where you are, my love. I'll mix them myself.
6: Oh, Henry was subtle as a kick in the head. I could almost see him reaching for his pills before he touched the bottle. And I knew the Mickey he was trying to slip me would last for a long, long time. put the glasses on the table when he came back to the room. One for him and one for me. Only something new had been added to mine.
7: Now, what will we drink to, Liz?
6: How about your wash?
7: Oh, that's too morbid.
6: Let's drink to us.
7: Splendid idea. We've had such a pleasant association. Incidentally, I brought you a going-away present.
6: Oh, really?
7: Mm-hmm. A steamer basket of fruit. You'll find it in the hall.
6: Well, that was sweet of you, Henry.
7: Oh, not at all.
6: You must have been pretty sure I'd be on my way.
7: I was.
6: Well, I can be as big a sport as you are, Henry, so I've got a present for you.
7: Have you?
6: Remember that letter I told you I wrote? The one that accused you of murder in case anything happened to me?
7: Well?
6: I'm going to let you have it.
7: Oh, you're very generous, my dear.
6: I took it out of my safe deposit vault. We'll find it in the desk.
7: The study desk?
6: That's right, Henry, on the left-hand side. You can make out the check while you're there. Oh, you men are smart. You're weasels when it comes to business. And jerks and everything else. When Henry came back to the room with the letter in his hand, he was grinning from ear to ear. And when he gulped his highball and I finished mine, the poor chump nearly laughed in my face. Now, about that check, Henry.
7: Oh, yes, the check. Yeah, here you are, $5,000. Is that correct?
6: That's the bargain.
7: Too bad you won't get a chance to spend it, Liz.
6: Why not?
7: Because you'll never leave this house alive.
6: Are you kidding?
7: That drink you just had contained poison, my dear. And it'll shortly be taking effect.
6: How do you feel?
7: Me? Why, I feel wonderful.
6: Henry, you're a bad actor. You just can't be trusted at all. That's why I switched our drinks on while you were out of the room.
7: You what?
6: How long does it take that stuff to work, Henry? I wouldn't want to hang around here all night.
7: Why, you rotten...
6: Hurt much, Henry? Henry. Might give my regards to your wife. I took my time about getting what I wanted because I don't like to miss a trick. After I lugged all the furs downstairs and packed his wife's jewelry, I went through Henry's clothes. He had $2,000 in cash and he wouldn't need anymore, so I helped myself. Then I took his ring and his diamond cufflinks and started to leave. As far as Henry was concerned, they'd listed as a suicide, but I didn't care either way. I'd be in Mexico before they found the body. Henry had his car parked in front of the door, which was something I counted on. I couldn't lug all that stuff away in my hand. But as I passed through the hall, I saw the basket of fruit, and I couldn't resist taking that, too. As I drove away, I was feeling pretty good, and I started a count of chips. I figured I could get rid of the furs and jewelry for just a grand, and I'd sell the car to some Mexican fence. I felt so safe, I didn't even worry when I saw the light. And they stopped my car and waved me to the side of the road. What's the matter, mister?
8: State inspector, ma'am. Mind if I look inside your car?
6: What for?
8: Oh, just regulations. Now, what's this?
6: Well, what does it look like? It's a basket of fruit.
8: Uh-huh. Any more fruit?
6: No.
8: Let's have the key to your trunk, please.
6: My trunk?
8: Now, hand it over, please.
6: Well, I don't know what you want, but make it snappy. I haven't got much time.
8: Jim, come back here. Okay, lady. Get out.
6: The idea of the gun.
8: You've got another passenger in the trunk of your car, and she happens to be dead.
6: It was Henry's wife, all right. Dope had stuck her in the trunk after he dug her up. With all her junk in my suitcase, they naturally pinned it on me. Say, what station are we coming into?
8: Ours, baby.
6: Easy, mister. Don't pull those handcuffs like that. Remember, you're tied to me.
2: Peanuts. Get your pears. Apples here. Fresh fruit.
6: Now you know why I hate the sight of apples so much. I was eating one when I was stopped by that cop on the California border. How was I to know you couldn't bring any fruit across the line?
9: From Hollywood, The Clock is produced and directed by William Spear, and tonight stars Lorene Tuttle and Joseph Kearns. This evening's play was written by Lawrence Klee. The clock theme was composed by Bernie Green. Our musical director is Basil Anthem. 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
16: More?
17: Oh, yes. You see, Miss Keaton, after Laura Winstead perfected her means of vocal communication with spirits, she continued her studies and experiments until she became able to bring about materialization.
16: You mean...
17: I mean, now we see the departed one with whom we commune.
16: Oh... Well, I really didn't expect that. I thought possibly a few table wrappings.
17: Oh, there'll be more than mere wrappings here tonight, Miss Keaton. Oh, here's Laura now. Laura, dear.
18: Good evening. Or should I say good morning? It's after 2 a.m.
19: Yes, Laura. We've been waiting for you. Really, I think you could be more prompt.
18: Do you, Harvey? Or perhaps you should hold the seances instead of me.
19: Now, Laura, there's really no reason for you to make a scene.
17: Oh, no, of course not. We're not here for a scene. It's for a seance. Yes, shall we begin, Laura?
18: Yes. Harvey, if this is going to bore you, I suggest you go into the library until we've finished.
19: No, I'll remain here.
18: Then I must ask you to assume the right attitude. You know we always have difficulty getting good contact whenever a disbeliever is present.
16: Oh, I'm sure Mr. Winstead believes, don't you, Harvey?
19: I'd rather ask that same question of you, Frederica. We're finished here.
16: Oh, don't worry about me, Mrs. Winstead. I'm quite open-minded.
18: I'm sure you are, dear. Now, if we'll all gather around the table. Rogers, will you turn off the lights, please?
17: Oh, yes, certainly. There we are. Now we'll all...
18: Oh, what's that? What's wrong? What's happened?
17: Oh, never mind, Laura.
19: Frederica, are you all right?
17: Oh, yes. Yes, of course she is. I'm really missing my chair and bumped into hers. So sorry, Miss Keaton.
16: Oh, I'm sorry, too. Please forgive me, but I was startled for a moment.
17: There now. We're all settled. It was entirely my fault, Miss Keaton. I'm terribly sorry.
16: It's quite all right, Mr. Rogers.
18: Is everyone quite ready?
17: Yes, Laura. All ready.
19: Shall we begin any time now?
18: Harvey, we will begin when the opportune time arrives. Let me tell you once again that if you are impatient, it will be best that you will leave us.
16: Oh, no. No, Harvey, please don't go.
19: Don't worry. I have no intention of leaving.
18: You please all join hands. Roger, give me your hand. Miss Keaton, yours, please. Now you two clasp hands with Mr. Winstead.
16: Yes, I understand. Harvey, where's your hand?
18: Oh, there it is.
17: All set, Laura.
18: Now, whatever happens, no one is to break the contact. Is that perfectly clear? No one. We will soon make communication with one from another level.
16: Where will we see this?
18: I must ask you to be very quiet, Miss Keaton. No one is to speak. And when the materialization takes place, please do not utter a sound unless it addresses you personally. We're gathered here to commune with whomsoever wishes to contact us. We've gathered with open minds and with a unity of purpose. If there is someone who wishes to speak to us, or any one of us, will he or she please make herself known? Is someone seeking contact? Please knock twice for no, thrice for yes. Do you have a message for someone present? For me? No. For someone else who is present here? Do you wish to speak through me? Do you wish to show yourself to us? Very well. We will await your appearance now. When you are ready to speak through me, please begin.

0: Yes. Yes, I hear you.
1: I am calling to you, Frederica.
0: I hear you.
1: I am over here. Over here.
0: Yes, I see you.
1: Do you recognize me, Frederica?
0: Yes. You are my mother.
1: Yes, dear. I am your mother.

0: Oh, no. No, don't go. Not yet. I want to talk to you.
1: She's gone.
0: Oh, I saw her so plainly. It was my mother. I know it was. Harvey, did you see her?
1: Yes, I saw her.
0: Will you turn up the lights, Roger?
2: Yes, of course.
3: Feeling all right, Laura?
0: Yes, quite all right, thank you.
1: Miss Keaton?
0: Yes, I suppose so. I don't know what to make of this. It's all so wonderful.
1: I take it with a grain of salt, my dear. Try not to think too much about it.
0: Harvey, I'll not have you say such things. Miss Keaton, you've just seen and talked with your mother. You may do so again whenever you wish. In case there's the slightest doubt in your mind, I can assure you that it was your mother.
4: Oh, yes. Yes, I'm sure it was, Mrs. Winstead. And as I say, it's so wonderful. Tell me, why haven't I heard of your ability to do this before now?
0: Because, Miss Keaton, I permit no one to speak of it. I do not wish to become a public figure. I give sittings for my friends. I don't wish the world at large to know about my power, so I swear every newcomer to complete and absolute secrecy. I'm asking you for your assurance now.
4: You mean you don't want me to speak of this to anyone?
0: Yes, that's what I mean. You must promise to speak to no one of what you have seen here tonight.
4: Very well, Mrs. Winstead.

0: have seen here tonight.
1: Very well, Mrs. Winstead. As you wish.
0: I shall expect you to keep that promise. No, the seance has ended. I shall bid you all good night.
2: Now, Laura, dear, won't you stay and talk for a while?
0: Thank you, no. I'm very tired, and it's almost 3 o'clock.
2: I'll see you to the stairs then, and then I must be going. Now, Winston, old chap, I'll see you at the office tomorrow.
3: Very well. Thank you, Roger.
2: Good night, Miss Keaton.
0: Good night, Mr. Rogers. Miss Winston. Good night, my dear. Please come back again when you can.
1: Oh, thank you, I will.
3: Good night, Laura. I'll run Frederica home. I'll be along shortly.
0: Yes, Harvey. Take your time, my dear. Now, whatever made me say that? I'm sure you will, anyway. Good night. Harvey. She's suspicious.
3: That I'm in love with you?
0: How could she have found out?
3: I told her.
0: You did?
3: Yes. Made a clean breast of it to her. Told her it was no good, she and I trying to continue to make a go of it. It didn't do a bit of good. She refuses to give me a divorce.
0: Oh.
3: I'm really desperate, Frederica. I can't stand living with her another day. She's changed so. There's no love in her heart anymore. No warmth. She's suddenly become such a different person. Nagging, sharp-tongued, overbearing.
0: Oh, poor dear. You do need someone to look after you. She must neglect you terribly.
3: She does. I minded a lot at first. Believe me, Frederica, I was always in love with Laura. Now she's so indifferent. Everything I try to do for her.
0: But why has she become so indifferent to you?
3: I stopped trying to explain that months ago. I don't care anymore. Now that I found you.
0: Harvey.
3: You do love me, don't you, Frederica?
0: Oh, yes, dear. Of course I do. But we can't go on like this. With no solution in view.
3: But there must be a solution. There must be some way.
0: But there is no way. No way except the one Laura denies us.
3: Just give me a little time, Frederica. It isn't hopeless yet. I promise you, Frederica, I'll find a way.
0: No,
3: I'll find a way somehow.
0: My darling. Harvey, I'm still thinking about what Laura did here tonight. The apparition. The voice of my mother.
3: Oh, nonsense, Frederica.
0: Darling, what do you mean?
3: Here, I'll show you what I mean. Here, I want you to see this, Frederica. Here you are. See?
0: Well, that's almost an exact image of my mother.
3: Nothing but a papier-mâché face, painted to resemble an old lady, an old gray shawl and some old-style spectacles.
0: But how does it work? How does she make it appear?
3: Easily. Look, up above there. An almost invisible wire strung across the room. Laura simply releases an electrically controlled lock on this cabinet behind her chair. Since the invisible wire is placed at a single angle, the so-called spirit slips slowly out in front of those sitting at the table. Here. Like this. There. Then Laura says whatever she wants to. Changing her voice. When it's all over, she simply manipulates this cord on a pulley inside the cabinet. The image is returned to the cabinet. Simple.
0: Oh, well then, she merely tricked us.
3: Tricked you. I've known for years that Laura's nothing but a fraud.
4: You might have kept what you know to yourself, Harvey.
0: Oh, Mrs. Winstead.
3: Laura, I asked you not to come here. She insisted that since you extended the invitation, she was obliged to. I felt it only fair to show her that she'd been the victim of a hoax.
0: Oh, Harvey, never mind, Miss Keaton. I'm not in the least embarrassed. The apparition was a trick, yes. But I assure you, my dear, the voice was not.
3: Oh, of course it was, Laura. You know it.
0: Indeed. Harvey, my dear, there are many things between earth and heaven that none of us know. There are many things that you don't.

0: know. Yes, I have used tricks at our meetings. I admit that. But not everything that has happened here has been trickery.
1: You'll have to convince me, Laura.
0: Harvey, I have a feeling... A feeling that someday, somehow, I will convince you. And that when I do, you'll never be able to scoff at me again.

0: Laura, I'm sorry about last night. But we simply must settle this thing once and for all.
1: I can't see that there's anything to settle.
0: You haven't the right to hold me like this, Laura. You don't love me. Why don't you give me my freedom?
1: Simple, Harvey. Because no woman likes to see another take her place. And besides, it's so convenient being married to your income.
0: You're the most selfish, the most self-centered woman I've ever met.
1: Am I, darling?
0: You certainly are. Laura, all I ask is a divorce. I'll see to it that you're well cared for financially.
1: No, Harvey. You're wasting your breath. I told you no yesterday. I say no again today. And I'll keep on saying no as long as I live.
0: As long as you

0: Frederica. Frederica, darling.
1: Yes?
2: Oh, Laura. How are you?
1: Excellent, Frederica. I'm driving out to Cliff Point. Won't you ride along with me? We'll be back by noon.
2: Oh, why, thank you so much. I would like the fresh air.
1: Then come along, Frederica. I need some company, and besides, I want to have a little talk with you.
3: Frederica! Laura! Laura, stop! Stop the car, for heaven's sakes! Laura! Good heavens, Frederica! She'll be killed!

0: Here's your evening paper. Harvey Winstead's wife dead and plunged over Cliff Point. Two women forced off highway by unidentified truck driver. Mrs. Harvey Winstead killed instantly. Miss Frederica Keaton expected to die. There you are, folks. Get your evening paper.
1: How is she, Doctor? How is Miss Keaton?
2: She's slightly improved, Mr. Winston.
1: Thank heaven.
2: But she's still in a very serious condition. She regained consciousness early this morning after a 10-day coma. She seems to recognize people, but something is wrong with Miss Keaton's nerve centers. For one thing, she can't use her voice.
1: An operation, perhaps?
2: Yes, a very serious one. It'll require, well, quite an expense.
3: I say, Winstead, do you really think that this girl will ever recover?
1: I don't know. It's been months since the accident. She hasn't been able to speak one word to me.
3: Well, look here, it's none of my affair, really, but I know things have been going very badly for you lately. Losing your wife and all. But you need some money, old man.
1: Oh, no, no. No, thanks. Thanks a lot, Rogers. My money's not completely gone yet.
2: Good news. Good news, Winston.
1: Yes, Doctor?
2: The operation was a success. Believe me, I never dreamed it would require three operations to make Miss Keaton able to speak again.
1: She can talk?
2: Yes, after almost 6 months of silence.
1: Oh, that's splendid. When can I see her, Doctor?
2: Why, now, if you wish. Here, this way.

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1: 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Cookery, fashion, competitions, Stewpot's treasure trail, Katie's letter page, Roger Elliott's star forecast.
2: I never knew there was so much in it.
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makers of Simonized and Simonized Cleaners bring you another flow of Bulls and Bulls under the direction of that master of mystery, the Hermit. Ladies and gentlemen, you can cooperate in winning the war by Simonizing your car. 6 months ago, the United States government urged motorists to perfect the finish on their cars 4 times a year. One reason is that certain materials in the paintwork are also used in the making of munitions. It's up to motorists to save the finish on their present cars. The way to do it is with Simonize. Simonize keeps cars beautiful, and in addition, protects and preserves the finish, making it last longer. That's mighty important in the present emergency. Simonize is acknowledged as the best defense for all finishes, whether of lacquer or enamel. Simonize withstands all conditions of climate and weather. It makes cars easier to keep clean. You save in many ways by Simonizing your car. Now, for our play and the Hermit.

0: They're not children. They're in the mouth. Ah. Have you heard the story of the man with white hair? Huh? Then listen while the hermit tells you the story.
1: $100,000. Go on, you're a wonder. You know, I feel like I'm walking on air. Through this deep map concrete.
2: Old man up John nearly fell over backwards in his chair when I mentioned the price. Couldn't do anything else. We've got that outfit over a barrel.
1: Honestly, Dylan, I don't see how you do it.
2: Oh, force of habit, Carson. I've been dealing in finance since I was 12 years old.
1: You know, this has been the most profitable evening I've ever spent in my life.
2: What we put over tonight will be small
1: things compared to a couple of these.
3: Jewels, I could not tell by your clothes, even if you wasn't right, I could tell. Tonight you're very good luck. You make very much money.
1: Oh, say the woman, where is the war?
2: No, I haven't got time to stand here and be...
3: Honest, you get it because you know something about a very prominent man. I see a large building going up, a building with a great silver star on top.
1: A tourist building.
2: It's a marvelous. There's no way she could have known all that unless she'd been reading the papers.
1: She didn't know about the plans to put a big star on the building. You just decided on that with the architect at 7 tonight before he went over there to...
2: No, Carson, I'm surprised that you...
1: Don't tell me you actually believe in this war.
2: Of course not, but...
1: Well, let's let her tell our fortunes to flagellate.
2: No, as a law-abiding citizen, I refuse to stand on the sidewalk, blocking traffic, and encourage this woman to buy her illegal drink.
1: Okay, darn, okay. Sorry, lady, no fortunes tonight.
2: Now, madam, if you will be so good as to let us buy...
3: You know, I asked me to tell your fortune, but I do it anyway. I tell you what I see.
2: I'm not interested in your cheap prophecies. Now, move on before I call a policeman.
3: You call him. Go ahead. But I tell you something. I do not know your name. I do not know who you are. This gentleman is calling you tourist. That means nothing to me.
2: Madam,
3: when I look at you, I see evil. Must be. You are rich because you have six other people. Yes. You have done much evil. But your death is not doing good right soon. For you do not have long to live.
2: No, threat now, huh?
3: It is not a threat.
2: Now I'm expected to reach down into my jeans and pull out a dollar so you can tell me about my death. Well, I just won't fall for your cheap swindle.
3: I do not want your money. I do not take it now. You will die within 3 days.
2: Oh, you frighten me now.
3: You hear? This is midnight. Before this clock strikes midnight 3 more times, you will be dead.
1: Now, see here. It's dangerous to make statements like that. I could be misinterpreted for a threat, you know.
2: No, she's not threatening me, Carson. Come on, let's go.
3: You cannot escape your fate. You will die at the hands of a man with snow white hair.
2: Thanks for the warning, man. Let's go, Carson. I've got to look for a man with white hair.

0: Well, you know, Carson, things are really rolling. As soon as we finish lunch, I'm going back to the bank and sign another 60,000 deal with Phelps and Crandall. All on the strength of that little pressure we put on up John's last night.
1: Couldn't you have picked a quieter cafe than this one to eat in?
0: Oh, never come to a quiet restaurant when you want to talk anything over in secret. Everybody overhears you. And if the place is noisy, the confusion of sound covers up. It's... Do you know that man over there?
1: What man?
0: The fellow over at the counter, eating with his hat on.
1: Oh, why?
0: He keeps looking over here.
1: Oh, well, he's a stranger to me.
0: Well, I've seen him before. I don't remember where. I caught him a couple of times out of the corner of my eye watching me. I look toward him. He turns back to his food.
1: Well, he's probably trying to see you somewhere, too.
0: What does he wear his hat clear down over his head like that for?
1: It does look odd.
0: Oh, now look, Hawkins. Here's what I want you to do. Go to the mayor, explain to him that we have $25,000 to help him back in office if he does right by us on that reclamation project.
1: You don't need to worry about the mayor. He'll play along with us all.
0: Well, he'd better. Well, I've got to get back to the bank. No, Carson, the lunch is on.
1: Well, you all stumbled me again.
0: Don't be our waiter. Well, I'll just leave this on the plate. That ought to hold him.
1: You know, I was telling the wife about last night.
0: Yes? How much?
1: Well, I don't mean that. I mean about the fortune teller.
0: Oh.
1: You know, she takes those things quite seriously. You know, she's quite worried that something's going to happen to you.
0: No. Bunch of nonsense. I'll hold the door.
1: Well, thanks. It's quite a bit colder out here. Hey, you know, it may rain.
0: I'm surprised. Don't look now, Carson, but he's right behind the stool. The guy on my hat. As soon as he got off the stool, paid his check, and
1: did he really follow you?
0: It looks that way. Let's just see. Let's turn down 3rd Street, then double back.
1: Okay. He couldn't be a detective, could he?
0: It doesn't look like one. I know I've seen this before.
1: Right now, Berman, I don't like the idea of being followed.
0: Well, that goes for me, too. Hey, that guy might be a reporter.
1: Yeah, there's an idea.
0: Let's go across the street back here. Well, so what happened last night? Maybe the boys figured a good way to be first for the news is to assign a man.
1: Lunatic, what strikes him with an inch of hitting me? Right out of his clothes. I sure thought you were a daughter.
0: Well, of course, a cop wouldn't see that.
1: He shouldn't have been crossing here anyway.
0: He was going too fast.
1: Some fool should be a thought. He shouldn't have allowed
0: him. He is nothing. It was a fellow older than I am. I got a quick glimpse of him. He's a thin-faced guy with white hair. I told you, Miss Nelson, I'm not seeing anybody this... Oh, Carson, send him in.
1: Hello, Durham. So for a minute, I thought maybe I wasn't going to get in.
0: Shut the door.
1: Sure. Well, how do you feel?
0: See the mayor?
1: Yeah. He's all sick. She gave me this. 8 years old and strong for a day.
0: No, you know where the soda is, and get yourself a glass.
1: I get 2 glasses.
0: No, I never stop.
1: No, you never touch the stuff. But after that, no, squeak your head after lunch or something.
0: I don't want any.
1: Okay, all right. I was just being sociable. Well, the mayor will play along all right with us.
0: Mayor Carson. Across the street.
1: What?
0: You see. Anybody you know?
1: Nope. Say, there isn't that.
0: That same guy that tailed us after lunch.
1: What's he doing?
0: He's been down there for over an hour. He's looking up here at that window of my office. Standing there with his hat pulled way down over his head.
1: Why don't you ask one of your bank guards to ask the guy that he's hanging around for, or a cop?
0: It's all right. This way, I know where he is.
1: You're putting me out of soda, Durham. I think I'll have it straight today anyway.
0: Carson, do you ever think how easy it would be to kill a man?
1: I know. What do you mean?
0: Well, if you didn't like a man, if a man had done what you considered wrong, you know, you could kill him quite easily.
1: You mean with a gun?
0: No, not necessarily with a gun, with anything. You could tamper with the steering apparatus of his car, and he could drop something heavy on him from a height. He could step up behind him at night on a dark street and put a knife into his heart. Right now, without exciting your suspicion, I could take a knife out of my desk drawer, toy with it, wander around the room, and then cut your throat from ear to ear.
1: I bet you're in a whimsical mood this afternoon.
0: Or I could drive my car into you as you cross the street.
1: Hey, that little business at noon really got you, didn't it? Well, you don't think that was intentional.
2: do you?
0: Well, a lot of people in this town like to see me dead.
2: Just a minute.
0: I've just run from Mitchell. He knows personally every person this bank is dealing with.
2: Well, as I was saying, a lot of people aren't any too fond of me.
0: Oh, well, everybody has enemies. And I've got more than my share.
2: Surely, you're prominent, wealthy, and therefore you're envied. But you're liked, too. You gave a swimming pool to the city playground.
0: And what I've taken from the city treasury would have built 2 dozen swimming pools. Yes, Mitchell, come in. Mitchell, you're acquainted with those property owners on Sutter Street, those who had the foreclosed on?
2: Yes.
0: I understand that some of them felt they had been done an injustice. Is that right?
2: Well, as a matter of fact, most of them were displeased.
0: Did any of them seem to bear any animosity toward me personally? Well, you can speak right up, Mitchell.
2: One or two seemed quite incensed. I assured them, however, that the bank was acting in accordance with its right of law.
0: Excellent, Mitchell. But tell me, what did they say?
2: Oh, remarks to the effect that bank officials were getting rich through taking homes away from the working people.
0: Any of the property owners mentioned me personally?
2: I believe one did.
0: Who was it?
2: Mr. Hartness, I believe.
0: Hartness?
2: Oh, he owned a house and lot at 315 Sutter until he took it over.
0: What did he look like, this Hartness?
2: Rather a tall old gentleman with deep set blue eyes and a strong jaw.
0: Gray haired, I suppose?
2: No. As a matter of fact, his hair is white.
0: Poor old fellow. Well, of course, the bank acted entirely within its rights, but I hate to see an old person lose all they have, even through inefficient management on their own part. I'll tell you what, Mitchell. Call up this Hartness, tell him I'm sending him my own personal check for the money he had already paid in. $500,
2: was it? $620.
0: $620, then. Attend to that right away, Mitchell.
2: Yes.
0: And Mitchell, the story will no doubt get around after Hartness gets the check. Might see if the papers get the state of it now.
2: Do you honestly think Hartness?
0: Perhaps so, perhaps not. But $620 is cheap for Hartness.
2: That woman told you last night has got to worry, doesn't it?
0: Now, don't think I take any stock in fortune telling. Maybe the woman found out something and was trying to put me off. And that white-haired fellow that nearly ran me down, well, that started me thinking. I think I'll get away for 2 or 3 days. Get a good rest.
2: That's a good idea. You've been working pretty hard.
0: Oh, yes. I'm going to run up to Hill Springs on the train tonight. I got my tickets already.
2: Great. You'll do you a lot of good.
0: Well, that's what I figured. Get away from this grind for a few days. Down the hat. Still down there. Watching.

0: Right along.
1: Right on time.
0: I was just thinking what a marvelous improvement there has been in railroading in the last 15 years.
1: You're certainly right there.
0: Improvements in safety, comfort, speed, service, about everything.
1: And food, too.
0: Why, this line is excellent food.
1: I'm glad to hear you say that, sir.
0: So you're going to Hill 3?
1: Yep, getting away from the old grind for a few days rest.
0: Oh, you're lucky. Say, speaking of railroading, maybe you'd be interested in a little magazine they got up for a train. There's an article that tells what us railroad men, porters, engineers, conductors, brakemen, and all think of the railroading now as compared with the job as it used to be. If you'd like to look at it,
1: Yes, I would.
0: Well, I've got it right here. Let's see, page 18, I believe it is. There's a picture in there of the engineer that's from this train.
1: Well, really?
0: Yes, he was interviewed by the fellow that wrote the article. You see, Jim's about ready for retirement. Next year, in fact. Jim Tittle.
1: Well,
0: yes, Jim's known railroading like nobody else does. Knows every inch of the track on this line. 40 years of railroading and never has a wreck. Well, if you just get through this year, he'll have a perfect record. There's his picture.
1: Fine-looking man.
0: Of course, that picture was taken quite a while ago when his hair was coal black. We call him Whitey now. His hair's white as snow. Great fella, Jim is.
2: I've got to get off the train. Stop the train, conductor.
0: Well, what's the matter?
2: Stop the train. Let me off.
0: We're 20 miles from the next stop, are you sick?
2: There's going to be a wreck. We're going to crack up. Stop the train. Stop the train. Stop.

0: that the wind in me had bright air from the Durham to a bit of hysterical fear as the words of the fortune teller come to his mind. Will her prophecy come true? The helmet will tell you before the night is done.
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2: That'll be as soon as we reach Rose Junction up the line away.

0: Well, hello, Dora. Did he stall on?
1: No, Sergeant. I got to thinking about all the work I had to do, so I got off the train and came back. Sit down, Sergeant. I was just calling the chief of police.
0: You do?
1: No. Sergeant, who do you think I saw the people last night in there? I was getting on the train.
0: Who?
1: The guy with the hat. Sergeant, you played him.
0: No.
1: I saw him across the street a while ago.
0: Did you get any sleep last night?
1: A little.
0: You look terrible.
1: You too, said it, frankly. It's George Brown. Look at you.
0: What?
1: That woman, no.
0: What woman?
1: That woman was spotted from the street night before last. Yes.
0: Don't let her get so good. I thought you didn't believe in that.
1: No, I don't believe in it. I tell you, the state auditor is coming in here Wednesday afternoon. Do you believe it? Are you believing in fortune tellers?
0: No.
1: You may be in some spot, too.
2: Hello, Chief.
1: This is the judge.
2: Yes. Listen, what I called you about, I thought there was an ordinance in this town against fortune tellers.
1: Well, then why is it enforced?
2: Well, the heck it is. There's a woman who goes up and down Broadway stopping people on the sidewalks and telling their fortunes. Well, she did it to a friend of mine. Said a lot of insulting and embarrassing things, too. She's a nuisance. Ought to be locked up. Well, she's tall, very dark. Her eye teeth are long and sharp, fixed down over her lower lip. Well, when you round up somebody, give me a ring, and I'll be down with this friend and identify her.
1: Okay. Thanks, Chief.
0: Who is this friend?
1: You'll have to help me identify her.
0: Oh, they find her. What then?
1: That woman knows something. Someone's after me. According to her, they were going to get me by midnight tomorrow night. A man with white hair.
0: Man, she was just sore because you wouldn't dare to tell her fortune. Fortune tellers never tell you anything really bad unless they're sore.
1: Maybe. But how do you explain the fact that I have never seen so many white-haired men in my life as I have in the last 2 days? White-haired men whipping around cars and automobiles. White-haired men driving locomotives.
0: That's why you got off the train.
1: Listen, he's gone 40 years without an accident. It was just right for one to happen to him. The law of averages. This is no laughing matter. My life is at stake. I can see that. That's so that follows me. I know why he wears his hat down over his head like that. I know.
0: Well, why?
1: He doesn't want me to see the color of his hair.
0: Oh, now, Dora.
1: You don't have to believe it. It isn't your life that's in danger. See this? The 36 automatic. You don't catch me without this from now on.
0: If it makes your life feel any safer to carry a gun.
1: You're darn right it does. I'm not overlooking anything. You remember old man Guthrie?
0: The man who was with you for so many years.
1: Yes, had to let him go. Customers like to be waited on by young men. He never could find a thing after he left here.
0: Oh, what about him?
1: Well, I happened to think about him this morning that Guthrie has white hair.
0: So?
1: I got him a job clear over at the other side of town as a night watchman. I pay his salary myself. His old salary, just like before.
0: Why don't you start a benefit society for two-headed guys who think you're double-crossed?
1: Shut up, Carson. It's a funny to you. He gets yours. You haven't lived such an honest life that you can sit back and laugh.
0: Hold on, Dorman. I ain't laughing at
1: it. Well, you better not. Something's after me. Some foresight. I can see it bearing down closer and closer like a season of fate.
0: Come on, take it easy.
1: That guy across the street has got something to do with it. Look at him standing there. I'm going to let him know that I'm on his team. I'm going down there and jerk off that hair. I'll see what's under that thing.
0: Sure, why?

0: I'm talking to. You've been calling me for days, haven't you? Answer me.
1: I don't know what you're talking about.
0: Dolor, come here.
1: You didn't know it, but I've known you were right behind me all the time, everywhere I went.
0: Dolor,
1: take off that hat. I said take off that hat.
2: I happen to like it all.
1: You think I don't know what's under there, don't you? Well, I do know.
2: Okay, so you know. Now, will you beat it?
1: He's going to make me.
2: Look, brother, I don't want any trouble with you. I'm just standing here minding my own business. You come up.
1: I know what you've got on your mind. You'll never do it. You're here.
0: Dolor, please. Hey, let go of that hat.
1: I'm right. I'll
0: prove it, you. Give me that hat or I'll call a cop.
1: Oh, well, I'll show you. You're all right.
2: Well, what are you staring at?
0: Bald. Bald as a man.
1: Mitchell?
3: Yes, Mr. Cousin.
1: Where's the boss?
3: Why, I don't know, sir. He didn't come in this morning.
1: You didn't tell him?
3: No, he's called his apartment a dozen times, and there's no answer. He's never done anything like this before. If he isn't coming down to the bank, he always lets us know.
1: When did you last see him?
3: Yesterday afternoon. You remember, he ran out the door, and you ran after him?
1: Yeah.
3: Well, he came back a few minutes later, and then went out. That's the last anybody's ever seen him.
1: Mitchell, can you get away from the bank?
3: Well, I really didn't. I really can't, sir.
1: Mr. Dolor may be in trouble.
3: Maybe we'd better call the police.
1: No, hold on. They wouldn't help now. Mr. Dolor has been overworked.
3: Yes, I know. He works harder than any of his employees.
1: He's got an idea that somebody is trying to harm him.
3: Well, I've noticed something is bothering him lately.
1: Well, we'd better find him. Did he withdraw any money from the bank when he left yesterday?
3: No, he didn't.
1: Good. Chances are he's still somewhere in town. Now, you come up with me. We'll make a round of his favorite horse from one end of town to the other.

0: head up. 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What's that? I heard something. I'm off soon. Nothing will happen. Locking myself in here all day to escape. Escape what? Nobody would dare harm me. I'm George Durham, the banker. George Durham has a drink. My first drink in 10. Stop. Come to kill me. Bring me to Pretorial. Let him try to get in here. Let him break down the door with him. When I see his white head, I'll pull him through a hole. He said he'd get me. No use. There's no way out. Wait. When I think of this before, I'll shoot them. Shoot that white-haired murderer out there. That fortune-telling harpy. Come in and get me. But we're too late. Too late. Come in and get me.
1: No. No. Arriba.
2: Mr. Willis. What happened? Open the door.
1: Get out the back crew. Let's go. Don't go, Willis. That did it.
3: Yes. He shot himself. Why is he too late? If we'd only gotten here earlier.

0: Turn on your light. Turn them on.
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0: In the hammock, there's more dough for you. 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

0: You see, darling, it's a sort of pendant. I don't know what the stone is. It might be jade. But it's more translucent than jade, isn't it? Anyway, the price I paid for it couldn't possibly be jade. I wonder what it is.
1: Let's have a look. It's certainly an odd-looking thing. This must be some sort of inscription, I suppose.
0: I suppose so. The man I bought it from didn't know anything about it.
1: Where did you buy it?
0: Off one of those barrows down by the docks. You know, in Michael House Street. Just took my fancy, and it was so cheap.
1: I'm pretty sure this is Greek, you know. Looks like Greek characters. I'll ask Ferguson to translate it.
0: Is he a Greek scholar?
1: Of sorts. Archaeology is his hobby, so maybe he'll know what it says.
2: It's difficult to assess its age, Harold. Might be almost anything. I suppose they could do it with radioactive tests or something, but I'm not equipped for that sort of thing.
1: No.
2: It's pretty worn in places.
1: Can you make out what the inscription says?
2: Oh, yes, I can, but I can't make any sense out of it. Well, for better or worse, this is what it says. Pandora's box is opened and evil blows abroad, but I am good and evil. Beware, I will grant thee 3 wishes, but the price must be paid. And I am the one who chooses the coinage.
1: Now, what on earth is that supposed to mean?
2: I told you, I don't know. More than likely, it's some sort of ancient talisman, you know. Good luck symbol. Although, it does say that it'll grant you 3 wishes.

0: What earthly harm can it do?
1: I'm just telling you what Ferguson told me, that's all.
0: But you don't believe in that sort of nonsense, do you?
1: I don't know. All I know is that one never gets something for nothing in this life.
0: But you don't really believe that it would grant a wish. Oh, come now, Harold. You're going back to your nursery days. Aladdin and his lamp and all that nonsense.
1: In bygone times, magic was more of an everyday thing than it is today, you know.
0: Do you really believe that?
1: Well, I don't disbelieve it. Odd things have happened throughout history, you know. Things that nobody has ever satisfactorily explained. Take witches, for instance. Now, there's definite proof that they really did exist once upon a time.
0: Oh, don't be ridiculous.
1: There are more things in heaven and earth, Horatio, than are dreamed of in your philosophy. Remember that, Bella. Well, wear it by all means if you want to, but don't start wishing for anything, because you might be sorry if your wish is granted.
0: If only I'd listened to him. Harold would be alive today if I'd listened to him. But I didn't, you see. That's why I had to kill him again. Even after he was dead. I had to kill him. You see, one day, Harold and I were talking. Things hadn't been going so well for us for a couple of months or so. We were starting to get into debt. I wasn't fully aware of it at the time, but I know now that that thing had brought its own personal aura of evil with it. It was all around us, like a spiritual swamp. There was just bad luck and disaster, vaguely in the air.
2: It's all very well, you telling me to economize, but how?
1: I don't know how. That's your job. You run the house, or you're supposed to.
2: Oh, for heaven's sake, we live like beggars as it is. I just can't cut down anymore.
1: Well, you've got to, and that's all there is to it. I'm going to have a drink. Do you want one?
2: No, thanks. We can't afford them.
1: Oh, stop being childish with me now.
2: Well, what do you expect me to do? Wave my little magic wand, and all of a sudden there's plenty for everyone.
1: Look, I'm worried about things. Can't you understand that? All of a sudden, somehow, we just haven't got enough money. I wish I had £1,000. I wish you could wave your magic wand.
2: Let's try the pendant.
1: The what?
2: The pendant. This thing round my neck. Remember? It grants wishes, but beware of the consequences. Who cares about the consequences?
1: Either I don't believe in it at all, in which case wishing would be a waste of time, or else I believe in it completely, and I believe that we wouldn't get our wish without some sort of tragic follow-up. We don't know enough about these sort of things.
2: All right, you're the boss. You'll have to get your £1,000 from somewhere else.

0: I couldn't sleep. Why don't you come to bed?
1: I couldn't sleep either. I'm not tired.
0: Oh, what on earth are you sitting up like this for? It's so cold down here. Fire's nearly dead.
1: Yes, it is cold.
0: Come on, darling, cheer up. Things can't be that bad.
1: They are that bad, Bella. I've embezzled money from work, Bella.
0: From what?
1: Not a great deal. £730, to be precise. I've taken it in small amounts over the last 2 months. That's how we've managed to keep out of trouble.
0: Oh, no.
1: Yes, I'm afraid so. The auditors are going through the books. They're bound to find out in the next day or two.
0: But is there nothing you can do? Can't you borrow the money somewhere and pay it back?
1: No, I'm afraid not. We don't know anyone who could lend us that kind of money, do we?
0: The talisman? That stone? What about that?
1: You mean wish for the money and expect it to drop down the chimney or something?
0: Well, it's probably nonsense, I know. It can't do any harm, can
1: it? It can. That's just the point, isn't it?
0: Oh, for goodness sake, are we just going to sit here and mope and let them arrest you tomorrow or whatever they do?
1: If you put it that way, it does sound pretty spineless, doesn't it?
0: Well, I'm going to make a wish. I'm going to go and get that thing from my jewelry box upstairs. And we'll both hold it and make a wish. I went upstairs and I got that thing from my jewelry box. I went back down into the lounge. And the two of us sat on either side of the dying fire. At first, we felt a bit self-conscious and silly about it. But as we both held the peculiar green-colored stone, and as our fingertips touched, I was aware of a presence. An evil presence, I know that now. We sat there by the fire, and we wished for enough money to get Harold out of the jam that he was in.
1: Well, nothing seems to be happening, does it?
0: Well, I suppose you've got to give it time. As you said, we can't expect the money to drop down the chimney, can we?
1: I feel a bit silly now, don't you?
0: I don't know.
1: Empty, too. I feel sort of empty.
0: Yes.
1: Well, nothing's happening, is it? I suppose we'd better go to bed.
0: Yes, all right. You'll feel better in the morning.
1: I wonder.
0: Morning, I got Harold off to work the same as usual. That was the last time I saw him alive. Until he came back from the grave, I mean. Then about 3 o'clock in the afternoon, there was a knocking at the front door. Somehow, don't ask me how, but somehow I knew this was it. I knew that the pendant had done its work and granted our wish. Yes?
2: Mrs. Charters.
0: That's right. Come through here, Mr.
2: Ashley. I'm afraid you must prepare yourself for a shock, Mrs. Charters. What I have to tell you is rather bad news.
0: About Harold, isn't it? Is he...
2: He's had rather a bad accident at work, I'm afraid. One of the machines...
0: He's dead, isn't he?
2: His jacket was unbuttoned. Somehow the coat got caught up. Death must have been pretty instantaneous.
0: Oh.
2: Although the body was pretty badly battered, I'm afraid.
0: Oh, no. Oh, no. What am I going to do? Poor Harold.
2: Because of the nature of the accident, he'll be covered by workman's compensation, of course. I've been on to them, as a matter of fact.
0: Money? Oh, yes, of course. There would have to be money, wouldn't there?
2: Not a great deal, I'm afraid, but... Well, enough to help tide you over this bad patch.
0: Just a minute. How much?
2: Plus minus £730, Mrs. Charters.

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0: You see what happens when one starts to get greedy. Poor Harold. But our story isn't over, is it? There are still two wishes to go, aren't there?
1: For weeks, I was just numb, Doctor. I couldn't do anything. Then I began to be obsessed with the idea that somehow this locket was responsible for the whole business. I should have thrown it away. I know that now. But I didn't. I went to see Harold's friend, Mr. Ferguson.
2: I was terribly distressed to hear about Harabella. Somehow one doesn't expect these sort of accidents in this day and age.
1: It wasn't an accident.
2: I beg your pardon?
1: It wasn't an accident. It was this thing.
2: I don't understand you, I'm afraid.
1: Do you remember this?
2: Just a minute. Yes, yes, of course I do. Harold brought this to me to read the inscription some time ago.
1: And the inscription says something to the effect that it will grant a wish, but beware of the consequences. That's right, isn't it?
2: Something like that, yes, Bella. But surely you don't mean to tell me that you believe in that sort of thing?
1: I didn't. Not for a second did I believe it until Harold and I tried it out one night and... look what's happened.
2: But you surely aren't connecting the accident which led to his death with any silly wish you might have made. Things like good fairies and wishing wells just don't exist these days.
1: But you believe that they did exist once, don't you?
2: Oh, I don't know, Bella. Lots of unexplained things in antiquity, you know.
1: But this pendant. This is very old, isn't it? This is a remnant of antiquity, isn't it?
2: Yes, I know, but really, believe me, these sort of things don't happen anymore.
1: Well, Harold and I wished for £730. The next day he was killed. And the workman's compensation paid out £730. How do you explain that?
2: Well, there's only one explanation, isn't there? Absolutely a million to one coincidence.
1: If you really believe that, and I don't think you do, then there's nothing more to say. But if you don't believe it, perhaps you'll give me your advice.
2: When one reaches my age, one is always giving advice. People seldom take it, but we still enjoy giving it. Go ahead, what's on your mind?
1: What could go wrong? If I were to wish for things to be exactly as they were before we got the talisman...
2: Well, now, that poses a bit of a problem. In order to answer it, we'll have to assume that this thing does work, that it does grant wishes.
1: All right, let's assume that. I know it does anyway.
2: Yes, well, the point is that anything which has power only has power within terms of its nature. Do you understand what I mean?
1: Not really.
2: Well, take a motor car. It's within its nature to travel along the road. Therefore, it has power within terms of this nature. But it can't, fly, for instance. It can't use its power to build houses. Do you follow me now?
1: Yes, I think I do. Go on.
2: Therefore, this stone would not be able to take you back to the time before it was in your possession. That would be out of its province, so to speak.
1: Yes, I see. But supposing that I wished that things were as they were before we actually wished, what then? The pendant was in our possession, but we hadn't used it.
2: But again, the same thing would apply, my dear. You see, this is a magic stone, let us assume. Magic as it was understood when this stone was fashioned. Well, philosophies and viewpoints were much simpler things then. And I'm pretty certain that time travel had never been envisaged.
1: Putting it simply, you mean that the stone wouldn't know what I was talking about?
2: That's putting it very simply, but you've grasped my meaning.
1: But can it do any harm to try?
2: Well, again, we come back to the nature of the stone. If time travel is in its power, then it might very well be capable of transporting you back. But you must be careful, you know.
1: Beware of the attendant dangers when the wish is granted, you mean?
2: That's right. The warning is quite explicit. If you believe in this stone's magic power, then you must also believe that only evil can come when the wish is granted.
1: I went back home and I thought about what Ferguson had said. It was quite late at night before I finally made up my mind. But at last I did. I sat in the lounge. A fierce storm was raging outside, and I held the pendant between my finger and thumb. Again, I started to feel the evil, almost a physical manifestation of evil. I ignored it, and I wished.

0: physical manifestation of either. I ignored it, and I wished. I wish that things were as they were before Harold and I made that wish.
1: I wish we had £730. There, I've done it.
0: Harold, you're back from the dead.
1: Back from the dead? What are you talking about?
0: And the storm. The storm has stopped.
1: What storm? What are you talking about? There hasn't been a trace of rain all evening.
0: Oh, no.
1: Well, nothing seems to be happening, does it?
0: Happening?
1: What's the matter with you? We decided to make the wish, remember? We wished for £730.
0: Yes, of course. That's right.
1: I feel a bit silly now. Empty, too. I feel sort of empty. Well, nothing's happening, is it? I suppose we'd better get to bed.
0: Yes, all right. You'll feel better in the morning.
1: I wonder. Bella, did you ever have the feeling that something had happened before?
0: And that's what happened. The stone took us back in time, all right. But nothing changed. I had to live through it all over again. I tried to stop Harold from going to work, but I couldn't. It was inevitable, you see. He went to work, and at 3 o'clock the next afternoon, the same man came around and told me that my husband had been killed in an accident. And they were paying out £730. After that, I was hardly a person at all. I sat at home, stared into the fire, and stared at the pendant, the stone that had brought me so much sorrow. I was lonely, Doctor. Terribly lonely. And it came to a head last week. Tuesday night. It would have been our wedding anniversary. We would have been married 11 years. I sat in the lounge, as usual, and looked at the fire. Harold, what did I do to you? Who can that be? People don't come visiting at 9 o'clock at night. In any case, who'd want to visit me? Oh, Mr. Ferguson, come in.
2: I must tell you, Bella, I don't know what possessed me to come over tonight.
0: Well, come in anyway. I was feeling in the absolute depths of loneliness and despair.
2: I've been thinking about Harold all day, and I suddenly remembered that last year I helped him choose an anniversary present for you. It is your anniversary, isn't it?
0: It would have been.
2: I've brought us a drink. Come on, you've got to cheer up, you know. Life goes on.
0: Yes, all right. Yes. Yes, I'd love to have a drink with you. Oh, it was good of you to come. Yes, let's have a drink. Let's have several. We did have several. Too many, in fact. At least I did. By the time it got to nearly midnight, we were both of us very talkative. I suppose Ferguson's visit had cheered me up to a degree. At least that's what I thought. But when the superficial sort of chatter wore off, I realized that it hadn't really. I was still terribly lonely for Harold. He was very good to me.
2: A fine man. Let's drink to him. Have you still got that pendant?
0: Yes, I have, somehow. I can't get rid of it. I would hate anyone else to get their hands on it, you know. I feel somehow that while I have it, it can't harm anyone else.
2: Where is it?
0: I wear it all the time. Oh, not outside my dress. Here. Want to look at it?
2: No, I just wondered where it was. Even from here, one can see how beautiful it is, can't one?
0: Beautiful and evil. Do you know, even as I hold it now, I can feel the evil again.
2: I don't know what to make of it.
0: There's a sort of warmth, you know.
2: I beg your pardon?
0: It seems to somehow sort of burn my fingers. Not burn.
2: I shouldn't have mentioned the wretched thing. Put it away, Bella.
0: Oh, Harold. My dear, dear Harold. How I loved you.

love you still, wherever you are. I'll always love you. Oh, Harold, how I wish you were back again. Oh, heavens, what have I said? Ferguson, what have I done? I didn't mean to do it, but I wished Harold was back again. And that was the last wish!

0: It is. The devil.
1: He can't be.
0: It can be, and it is. You know that.
1: For heaven's sake, you can't let him in.
0: Do you think I'm afraid of my own husband?
1: But he's been dead for 4 months.
0: I don't care. I love him. I'm coming.
1: Bella, don't do it.
0: I'm coming.
1: Just think what he must look like.
2: I've come back, Bella. You brought me back. Why did you bring me back?

0: I can't stop to describe to you what I saw there. But it wasn't my Harold. Not the Harold that I've loved. Somehow I managed to grab a paper knife off the table in the hall. I stabbed it. Again and again I stabbed it. You wouldn't believe, Doctor, how difficult it is to kill something that's already dead. But I did. At last I managed to kill the thing that had been Harold. The story. That was the last of my wishes. That's the end of the story.
1: Well, there you are, you see. So if you possess an old pendant with funny writing on it, whatever you do, don't make a wish while you're holding it in your hand. Think what happened to poor Bella.

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0: We continue our series of works by Edgar Allan Poe with two more of his lesser-known tales. You may wish to make yourselves seaworthy for our production this evening of Manuscript Found in a Bottle. But while you're digesting your Dramamine tablets, our first tale offers a discomfort for which, alas, there is as yet no known prescription. Here is Edgar Allan Poe's story, The Imp of the Perverse. Today I wear these chains and am here. May I explain to you why I am here? May I assign to you something that shall have at least the faint aspect of a cause for my wearing these fetters and for my tenanting this cell of the condemned? I am one of the many uncounted victims of the imp of the perverse. The perverse. In the consideration of the faculties and impulses of the human soul, we have all overlooked it. In the pure arrogance of the reason, we have all overlooked it. We could not have understood in what manner it might be made to further the objects of humanity, either temporal or eternal. If we cannot comprehend God in his visible works, how then in the inconceivable thoughts that call the works into being? Induction upon the basis of what man is always occasionally doing would have brought us to admit as an innate and primitive principle of human action a paradoxical something which we may call perverseness. Through its promptings, we act without comprehensible object. We act for the reason that we should not. In theory, no reason can be more unreasonable, but in fact, there is none more strong. With certain minds under certain conditions, it becomes absolutely irresistible. The assurance of the wrong or error of any action is often the one unconquerable force which impels us. Nor will this overwhelming tendency to do wrong for the wrong's sake admit of analysis. It is a radical, a primitive impulse. It is elementary. For example, we have a task before us which must be speedily performed. We know that it will be ruinous to make delay. The most important crisis of our life calls trumpet-tongued for immediate energy and action. We glow. We are consumed with eagerness to commence the work. It must, it shall be undertaken today. And yet, we put it off until tomorrow. And why? There is no answer except that we feel perverse. Tomorrow arrives, and with it a more impatient anxiety to do our duty. But with this very increase of anxiety arrives also a nameless, a positively fearful, because unfathomable craving for delay. This craving gathers strength as the moments fly. The last hour for action is at hand. We tremble with the violence of the conflict before us, of the definite with the indefinite, of the substance with the shadow. But it is the shadow which prevails. We struggle in vain. The clock strikes and is the knell of our welfare. And the ghost that so long overawed us flies. Ah, it disappears. We are free. The old energy returns. Ah, we will labor now. Alas. Alas. It is too late. We stand upon the brink of a precipice. We peer into the abyss. We grow sick and dizzy. Our first impulse is to shrink from the danger. Unaccountably, we remain. By slow degrees, our sickness and dizziness and horror become merged in a cloud of unnameable feeling. By gradation still more imperceptible, this cloud assumes shape, as did the vapor from the bottle out of which arose the genie in the Arabian Nights. But our cloud grows into a shape far more terrible, and yet it is but a thought. It is merely the idea of what would be our sensations of a fall from such a height. And this fall, this rushing annihilation, for the one reason that it involves that one most ghastly and loathsome of all the images of death and suffering, for this very cause do we now most vividly desire it. Because our reason violently deters us from the brink, therefore do we most impetuously approach it. There is no passion in nature so demonically impatient as that of him who, shuddering on the edge of a precipice, thus meditates a plunge. To indulge for a moment in any attempt at thought is to be inevitably lost. But reflection urges us to forbear. And therefore, it is, I say, that we cannot. If there be no friendly arm to check us, or if we fail in a sudden effort to prostrate ourselves backwards from the abyss, we plunge and are destroyed. Examine these and similar actions. They result solely from the spirit of the perverse. We perpetrate them merely because we feel that we should not. Beyond or behind this, there is no intelligible principle. And indeed, we might deem this perverseness a direct instigation of the arch fiend, were it not occasionally known to operate in furtherance of good. I have said thus much that in some measure I may explain to you why I am here. You may have fancied me mad. As it is, you will easily perceive that I am one of the many uncounted victims of the imp, of the perverse. It is impossible that any deed could have been wrought with a more thorough deliberation. For weeks, for months, I pondered over the means of the murder. I rejected a thousand schemes because their accomplishment involved a chance of detection. At length, in reading some French memoirs, I found an account of a nearly fatal illness through the agency of a candle accidentally poisoned. The idea struck my fancy at once. I knew my victim's habit of reading in bed, and I knew, too, that his apartment was narrow and ill-ventilated. But I need not vex you with impertinent details. I need not describe the easy artifices by which I substituted in his bedroom candlestick a wax light of my own making for the one which I found there. The next morning, he was discovered dead in his bed, and the coroner's verdict was death by the visitation of God. Having inherited his estate, all went well with me for years. The idea of detection never once entered my brain. Of the remains of the fatal taper, I had myself carefully disposed. I had left no shadow of a clue by which it would be possible to convict or even to suspect me of the crime. It is inconceivable how rich a sentiment of satisfaction arose in my bosom as I reflected upon my absolute security. For a long period of time, I was accustomed to revel in this sentiment. It afforded me more real delight than all the mere worldly advantages accruing from my sin. There arrived at length an epoch from which the pleasurable feeling grew by scarcely perceptible gradations into a haunting and harassing thought. It harassed because it haunted. I could scarcely get rid of it for an instant. I would perpetually catch myself pondering upon my security and repeating, I am safe, I am safe, I am safe, I am safe, I am safe, I am safe, yes, yes. Safe, if I be not fool enough to make open confession. An icy chill crept to my heart. I had had some experience in these fits of perversity, and in no instance had I successfully resisted their attacks. And now, might I possibly be fool enough to confess the murder? My own casual self-suggestion now confronted me as if the very ghost of him whom I had murdered and beckoned me on to death. At first I made an effort to shake off this nightmare of the soul. I walked vigorously, faster, still faster. At length I ran. I felt a maddening desire to shriek aloud. Every succeeding wave of thought overwhelmed me with a new terror. For alas, I well, too well understood that to think in my situation was to be lost. I still quickened my pace. I bounded like a madman through the crowded thoroughfares. At length the populace took the alarm and pursued me. I felt then the consummation of my fate. Could I have torn out my tongue, I would have done it. But a rough voice resounded in my ears. A rougher grasp seized me by the shoulders. I turned. I gasped for breath. For a moment I experienced all the pangs of suffocation. I became blind, deaf, giddy. And then some invisible fiend, the imp, struck me with his broad palm upon the back, and the long imprisoned secret burst forth from my soul. They say that I spoke with a distinct enunciation, but with marked emphasis and passionate hurry, as if in dread of interruption before concluding the brief but pregnant sentences that consigned me to the hangman and to hell. But why shall I say more? Today I wear these chains and am here. Tomorrow I shall be fetterless. But where?
1: That was The Imp of the Perverse by Edgar Allan Poe. Now our second tale, to which Poe added a brief note at the end, which reads as follows. The manuscript found in a bottle was originally published in 1831, and it was not until many years afterwards that I became acquainted with the maps of Mercator, in which the ocean is represented as rushing by four mouths into the polar gulf, to be absorbed into the bowels of the earth, the pole itself being represented by a black rock towering to a prodigious height. Here now is Edgar Allan Poe's story, Manuscript, Found in a Bottle.

0: of my country and of my family, I have little to say. Ill usage and length of years have driven me from the one and estranged me from the other. Hereditary wealth afforded me a life spent mainly in foreign travel, terminated, finally, by the incredible events here related. I had set out from the port of Batavia on a voyage to the archipelago islands, and I went as passenger, having no other inducement than a kind of nervous restlessness which haunted me as a fiend. We got underway with a mere breath of wind, and for many days stood along the eastern coast of Java. One evening, leaning against the taffrail, I observed a very singular isolated cloud to the northwest. At sunset, it spread, girding the horizon like a long line of low beach. My notice was soon after attracted by the dusky red appearance of the moon and the very peculiar character of the sea. The water seemed more than usually transparent. The air became intolerably hot, and as night came on, every breath of wind died away. More entire calm it is impossible to conceive. Flame of a candle burned upon the poop without the least perceptible motion. The crew, consisting principally of Malays, stretched themselves deliberately upon the deck. I went below, not without a full presentiment of evil. My uneasiness, however, prevented me from sleeping. And about midnight, I decided to go up upon deck. As I placed my foot upon the upper step of the companion ladder, I found the ship quivering to its very center. And in the next instant, a wilderness of foam hurled us upon our beam ends, and rushing over us fore and aft, swept the entire deck from stem to stern. The extreme fury of the blast proved the salvation of the ship. She rose after a minute heavily from the sea, and staggering a while beneath the immense pressure of the tempest, finally righted. By what miracle I escaped destruction, it is impossible to say. Stunned by the shock of the water, I found myself upon recovery, jammed in between the stern post and the rudder. I regained my feet. It seemed we were among breakers so terrible. Beyond the wildest imagination was the whirlpool of mountainous and foaming ocean within which we were engulfed. It was the old Swede. He came reeling aft.
1: Gone.
0: All on deck, with the exception of ourselves, had been swept overboard. And those below must have perished while they slept, for the cabins were deluged with water.

0: The main fury of the blast had already blown over, and we apprehended little danger from the violence of the wind. For 5 entire days and nights, during which our only subsistence was a small quantity of jaggeree procured with great difficulty from the forecastle, for 5 entire days and nights the hulk flew at a rate defying computation before rapidly succeeding flaws of the wind. Our course for the first 4 days was southeast by south. On the fifth day, the cold became extreme. The sun arose with a sickly yellow luster and clambered a very few degrees above the horizon, emitting no decisive light. There were no clouds apparent. Yet the wind was upon the increase and blew with a fitful and unsteady fury. About noon, our attention was again arrested by the appearance of the sun.
1: Devil sun, light all gone too.
0: It gave out no light, properly so called, but a dull and sullen glow, without reflection, as if its rays were polarized. And just before sinking, its central powers suddenly went out, as if hurriedly extinguished by some unaccountable power. It was a dim, silver-like rim alone as it rushed down the unfathomable sea.
1: Gone,

0: We waited in vain for the arrival of the sixth day. That day to me has not yet arrived. To the Swede, it never did arrive. Thenceforward, we were enshrouded in pitchy darkness, so that we could not have seen an object 20 paces from the ship. Eternal night continued to envelop us. All around us were horror. Horror and thick gloom. Black, sweltering desert of ebony. Superstitious terror crept by degrees into the spirit of the old Swede. We had no means of calculating time. We were aware of having made far to the south. Every mountainous billow hurried to overwhelm us. The swell surpassed anything I had imagined possible. The swelling of the black, stupendous seas became more dismally appalling. At times we gasped for breath at an elevation beyond the albatross. At times became dizzy with the velocity of our descent into some watery hell. We were at the bottom of one of these abysses when...
1: Oh! Oh, see! See! Almighty God, see!
0: A dull, sullen glare of red light streamed down the sides of the vast chasm where we lay. At a terrific height above us, and on the very verge of the precipitous descent, hovered a gigantic ship. Her huge hull was of a deep, dingy black, and she bore up under a press of sail in the very teeth of that supernatural sea. For a moment of intense terror, she paused upon the giddy pinnacle as if in contemplation of our own sublimity. Then trembled and tottered and came down! The shock of the descending mass had struck us. I had been hurled here upon the rigging of the stranger. And finally, dizzy, in a dream, I was on the deck. I staggered to the main hatchway, then secreted myself in the hold. Why, I can hardly tell. An indefinite sense of awe had taken hold of my mind. Which I have no name, has taken possession of my soul. A sensation which will admit of no analysis, to which the lessons of bygone time are inadequate, and for which I fear futurity will offer me no key. To a mind constituted like my own, the latter consideration is an evil. I shall never be satisfied with regard to the nature of my conceptions. Yet is it not wonderful that these conceptions are indefinite, since they have their origin in sources so utterly novel? A new sense, a new entity is added to my soul. It is long since I first trod the decks of this terrible ship. Incomprehensible men, wrapped up in meditations of a kind which I cannot divine, they pass me by unnoticed. Concealment is utter folly on my part, for the people will not see. Just now I passed directly before the eyes of the mate. I ventured into the captain's own private cabin, and took thence the materials with which I write. I shall from time to time continue this journal. It is true that I may not find an opportunity of transmitting it to the world, but I will not fail to make the endeavor. At the last moment, I will enclose the manuscript, in a bottle and cast it within the sea. An incident occurred. I had thrown myself down upon the deck, and while musing upon the singularity of my fate, I unwittingly daubed with a tar brush the edges of a neatly folded studding sail which lay near me. Now the sail is rigged, and I look up and see the thoughtless touches of the brush spread out in the wind, spelling the word discovery. I have made observations upon the structure of the ship. What she is, I fear it is impossible to say. Her huge size and overgrown suits of canvas, simple bow, antiquated stern. There flashes across my mind a sensation of familiar things, indistinct shadows of recollection. There is a peculiar character about the wood which strikes me as rendering it unfit for the purpose to which it has been applied. I mean its extreme porousness. It would have every characteristic of Spanish oak if Spanish oak were distended by any unnatural means. A curious apothegm comes full upon my recollection. It is as sure as there is a sea where the ship itself will grow in bulk like the living body of the seamen. I stood among a group of the crew. They paid me no manner of attention. They all bore about them the marks of a hoary old age. Their knees trembled, their shoulders bent. Shriveled skins rattled in the wind. Their eyes glistened with the rheum of years. Around them, on every part of the deck, lay mathematical instruments of the most quaint and obsolete construction. I see the captain face to face in his own cabin, and I regard him with a feeling of irrepressible reverence and awe and wonder. The singularity of the expression which reigns upon the face, the intense, the thrilling evidence of old age, so utter, so extreme. His gray hairs are records of the past. His grayer eyes are sibyls of the future. His head was bowed down upon his hands, and it pored with a fiery, unquiet eye over a paper which I took to be a commission. He murmured to himself, and his voice seemed to reach my ears from a great distance. The ship continues her course due south, and the colossal waters rear their heads above us like demons of the deep, but like demons forbidden to destroy. All in the immediate vicinity of the ship is the blackness of eternal night and a chaos of foamless water. But now, about a league on either side of us may be seen, indistinctly and at intervals, stupendous ramparts of ice. Ice towering away into the desolate sky and looking like the walls of the universe. The ship proves to be within the influence of some strong current or impetuous undertow, which, now howling and shrieking by the white ice, thunders on to the southward with a velocity like the headlong dashing of a cataract. To conceive the horror of my sensations is utterly impossible. Yet a curiosity to penetrate the mysteries of these awful regions predominates even over my despair, and will reconcile me to the most hideous aspect of death. It is evident that we are hurrying onward to some exciting knowledge, some never-to-be-imparted secret, whose attainment is destruction. The ship is at times lifted bodily from out of the sea. Suddenly to the right and to the left, and we are whirling dizzily in immense concentric circles, round and round the borders of a gigantic amphitheater, the summit of whose walls is lost in the darkness and the distance. But little time will be left to me to ponder upon my destiny. The circles rapidly grow small, smaller and smaller. We are plunging madly within the grasp of the whirlpool. The ship is quivering.

That was Manuscript Found in a Bottle by Edgar Allan Poe. The technical production for this evening's broadcast was by John Whiting. The Imp of the Perverse and Manuscript Found in a Bottle were adapted and performed for you by your host of the Black Mass, Eric Bowersfeld. And now, it's time to break up our little chain of empathy for this evening. We will meet again real soon around this hour. Join us at that time. Good night.

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2: That was Manuscript Found in a Bottle by Edgar Allan Poe. The technical production for this evening's broadcast was by John Whiting. The Imp of the Perverse and Manuscript Found in a Bottle were adapted and performed for you by your host of the Black Mass, Eric Bowersfeld. And now, it's time to break up our little chain of empathy for this evening. We will meet again real soon around this hour. Join us at that time. Good night.

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2: Good evening, friends of the Inner Sanctum. This is your host to welcome you through the squeaking door. Our cast assembled here in a highly unique manner tonight. The ingenue flew in the window. Did anyone whisper, which window? Another nimble member of the cast crawled out of the studio woodwork. This creep said that he simply loved popping up where least suspected. Oh, unforgettable characters. Meet them once, they'll haunt you right to your grave. But seriously, every last one of them is really and truly wrapped up in his work. Like a scorpion.
3: Tonight's Inner Sanctum mystery, Hangman's Island, was written by John Robert and stars Mason Adams in the role of Regan with Elspeth Eric as Wilma.
2: We're on an island somewhere off the Florida Keys. Hangman's Island. A bleak ruin of marsh, rubble, and scotch pine trees. It is sometime between night and morning. Cowering in the marsh, crawling on all fours like a giant ant, is a man. Ragged, smeared with his own blood, as his life slowly ebbs away. He crawls like a hunted animal with the taunting voice of the hunter exploding in his brain.
4: Regan! Are you dead yet? Regan! No use, Regan. I can hear you move. A bell rings every time you move. I know exactly where you are. And I watch you, Regan. An eye as big as this island.
5: Ingrid! Show yourself, I dare you! Meet me face to face! Just once! Give me an even chance!
4: In the morning, I'll come for you. Just one more hour, Regan, and it will be morning.
5: Morning. One more hour. Up there in the sky, I can see a gold ball. The sun burning up the night. A gold ball in the sky. All the gold I'm gonna get. It all began the day I got the feeling that Fats was about to dust me off, part company. Fats had that little greedy gleam in his eye that spelled a secret bankroll. I could tell he didn't want me around to help him count it.
6: Fats?
5: Yeah?
6: I could use five.
5: Who couldn't, kid? Hey, you're not hinting you think I've got five.
6: You've got that well-fed look the last couple days. Lobster dinner look.
5: You're talking from hunger, kid. I've been bumming coffee and just like you. Hand me that necktie, huh?
6: Stepping off?
5: Yeah. Regan.
6: Why?
5: I've been thinking. We haven't done so good, teamed up. Our luck's been all bad.
6: So?
5: So, we ought to face up to it.
6: And part company, huh?
5: Yeah. I was thinking that starting in the morning, one of us ought to shove off. Go it alone.
6: Sure.
5: No hard feeling.
6: Sure. No hard feeling. Fats had some swindle cooking, and he wanted a hogging. I followed right behind him to a shack on the wharf that furnished cheap piano music and a heaping plate of fish and chips. I was right behind a paper-thin partition, watching Fats and a blonde doll sitting over a lobster dinner. The doll had hair as golden as anything in the mint. If he was the last dame in the world, you'd expect to make a pitch for roly-poly Fatso Crocker.
5: I didn't catch your name the other day, Goldilocks.
7: Wilma. Your mind made up?
5: A half.
7: What's the other half of you holding out for?
5: More on the line.
7: How much more?
5: The same slice, in advance.
7: You're expensive for a down-at-the-heel panhandler. You'll find another slice in this envelope.
5: How about the rest of the instructions?
7: You'll find them written on this.
5: How long have I got?
7: 2 days. When you're finished, we'll meet again.
6: Fats was cooking a fancy dish, all right. Early that night in the wormy room we shared, I waited till Fats was asleep. I had to find things out fast before daylight brushed me out of his life. I went through his pockets. Fats had a bankroll, all right. More dough than he'd ever seen outside of his dreams. $10,000 in yellow-backed gold notes, the kind the Treasury had called in back in the 30s. And all soiled and damp like they'd been buried somewhere. In another pocket, I found the note the girl had slipped him. It was a map of an island, drawn by hand like a treasure map, with arrows leading in from a beach and pointing to what looked like a cave somewhere in the middle of the island. The map read Hinckley's Island. A treasure map right out of a kid's storybook. There was a big star over the last arrow where the cave showed. A star that yelled pot of gold at me so loud my pulse jumping made enough noise to waken Fats out of dreamland.
8: Regan. What are you snooping around my clothes for? Regan, what's the gun for?
6: You double-crossing roller blubber. So you were thinking one of us ought to shove off in the morning?
8: I was joking, kid.
6: One of us will shove off. Just one of us.
8: Oh, kid, don't be fooled. You don't know what it's about.
6: I can read maps, too. And I can count off gold back.
8: Regan, it's not your kind of a pitch. This isn't petty larceny. Something small time. What's the pillow for? What are you going to do?
6: Guess.
8: Regan, don't. We'll go together. I'll split the roll with you.
6: Now go, Fats. I couldn't trust you alive anymore.
8: No.
6: So long, Fats. See you in the next world. I could feel the warmth blow out of him like escaping steam. And then he grew cold. I dragged him out the back door, then rode across Crocodile Creek into the Everglades. I dumped him. I didn't have to wait him down or worry that he might float to the mainland and be discovered. Not a chance. Not in Crocodile Creek. I read the map again. Hinckley's Island, 4 miles out in the ocean. Made my way to a boat landing. I wanted to go after the money at once. It had to be hidden treasure. What else? I wasn't beating my brains out, figuring what were the exact terms of Crocker's deal with the blonde, or what else lay behind it. I was too hopped up. But the boat landing, the ocean was acting up. The sign read, Peterson's boats for hire, day or week. I knocked for Peterson.
9: Yes?
6: Want to rent a motorboat.
9: Tonight?
6: Tonight.
9: And a rough out, son.
6: My skin. I'll cover the liability.
10: Where are you figuring on heading?
11: Hinckley's Island.
10: Hangman's Island?
11: I said Hinckley's Island. What made you say Hangman's Island?
10: Because that's its name as we know it. What would a young fellow like yourself be wanting with Hinckley?
11: Why, is he poison?
10: You got the brand of the devil, Hinckley.
11: Now you've got me interested. Exactly who is Hinckley?
10: Hinckley used to be a public executioner, a hangman, somewhere in the islands. 5,000 in gold every time Hinckley threw the trap and sent a man swinging to eternity.
11: How'd he come to settle on the island?
10: He bought it and retired to it 20 years ago. Brought a young bride from the islands to settle there with him. Nobody's seen hide or hair of the bride ever since that first day, 20 years ago.
11: Has anybody around here ever seen Hangman's Island?
10: Not these years. It's worth your life to try. Hinckley's got barbed wire all around it. Electric voltage that'd burn you to a crisp if you touched it.
11: A crackpot hermit, huh?
10: You can have your money back. Land's drier and safer.
11: I said I wanted to rent a boat.

0: picked a motorboat off Peterson's Wharf and headed for Hangman's Island. The seas were calmer and the lightning had quit as if someone had pulled a master switch. A midnight moon was peeping through. I covered the 4 miles to the island straight as an arrow and ran the motorboat up on a sandbar that opened into a short, rocky beach. I had company on the sandbar. Another boat. I got the map out to figure my course when a sound like the death cry of an animal broke the air. It was a human cry, a man. I looked, following the direction of the scream. And then, in the distance, outlined high against the sky, a man was hanging from a tree with a crossbar that looked like a gallows. He was hanging by 1 foot, face down. I started forward toward him before I could stop to think.
1: Sporting idea, friend. You haven't a chance in the world of reaching him.
0: Who are you?
1: Burnside. Lieutenant Burnside of the Coast Guard.
0: Is that a uniform?
1: It's still Lieutenant Burnside of the Coast Guard.
0: What do you mean I haven't got a chance of reaching him?
1: The island is a big booby trap. You've got to get through electrified barbed wire to get anywhere. Get through the barbed wire, and you still got to get by delayed action bombs that'll blow you to smithereens. And quicksands cleverly covered over and camouflaged. And lime pits that would eat you alive if you dropped into one. McAvoy there walked into one of the simpler devices. Steel-jawed animal trap that swung him into midair, hanging by one heel.
0: Who is McAvoy?
1: He's my sidekick. I mean, was. You get stranded on that sandbar?
0: I lost my bearings and ran up on it.
1: Well, that map you were reading a minute ago, let's see it. Maybe I can set you back on your course.
0: How do you know it was a map?
1: I guessed. Oh, you're shaking your head.
0: I'm doing more than shaking my head.
1: I see. You mean to shoot that gun?
0: If I don't get some straight talk and fast.
1: Okay, straight talk. That map you're carrying, what if I told you the map is the biggest booby trap of all?
0: I'd laugh out loud.
1: The girl palmed off a similar map on a couple of characters a month ago in Key West. They rented a boat and scooted for Hangman's Island and...
0: And what?
1: Huh? That's all. They never came back. You'll probably run into them in one of the lime pits. Or under the quicksand, Tucker. Don't believe me, huh? Still shaking your head.
0: I've got gold packs, mister. A pocket full of them that says you're just trying to scare me off.
1: The gold packs are the bait. The girl snitched them from Hinckley's savings.
0: Why would she bother just to give them away?
1: Some insanity of hers.

0: insanity of hers. Let's just say that the golden-haired siren baits men to their murder for reasons of her own. You, still pushing ahead?
1: I still want to know who you really are, Mr. Burnside.
0: It's still Lieutenant Burnside of the Coast Guard. We've been watching the girl. We came here to arrest Hinckley for the murder of those two men who never returned a month ago. I'll let Hinckley identify me for you.
1: Stay where you are. No tricks, Burnside, or I'll shoot. Well,
0: just this rock. I'll hit one of those wires and start the bell ringing. Now listen.
2: Burnside. Lieutenant Burnside. This is Hinckley. Your man hanged by a heel, head down, strangled by his own blood rushing to his head. Your neck, Burnside.
0: Believe me now?
1: Sure. It's crazy. I believe it.
0: Then give it up and don't hamper me. I've got enough to do ahead tangling with Hinckley. Put your gun down.
1: No. I'm in it for the whole ride.
0: How far can you get?
1: Right to the star on that map. Okay, Burnside. Turn around.
0: You'll regret it.
1: I might regret giving you a break. Better turn around.
3: Burnside fell like a slaughtered ox. Somehow I didn't have the heart to drill him. It was one murder I wasn't up to. He'd be out cold, stay put, until I worked my way to the cave on the map. Luck. Lady Luck couldn't give me the horse lap, not after what I'd done chasing her. She couldn't. She stayed with me as if I was somebody special. I'd pass an arrowed marker on the map an inch closer to the cave, and a landmine would blow a shower of sand and rock into the air. Just 20 yards away, maybe 30, but I stayed alive and unhurt. My clothes brushed live wires that started bells ringing in a jangling chorus. But I pushed on like a foot soldier crossing no man's land. Inch, inch, yard. Seemed hours. But I made it. I made it on my hands and knees. I made the cave. Only it wasn't a cave, really. It had a heavy door with polished brass fittings tooled into an opening. An eerie yellow light shone from a square little window. It looked like a mausoleum where the dead were put to rest. I went in with my gun drawn. It was a mausoleum, casket and all. Sitting solemnly in mourning clothes like a high priestess of the black arts. With the golden girl, Wilma. You.
4: Where is he? The fat one.
3: I'm Regan, substituting for him. Any objection?
4: Not if you have the steel it needs.
3: I have the steel. I'm here in the cave. With all the booby traps, I'm right here.
4: Yes, you have the steel for the job.
3: Job? What do you mean, job?
4: You don't know.
3: Not exactly. I guess that Hinckley has a fortune hidden, a gold hoard maybe, and you're betting he loses it to whoever has the steel to take it from him. You made that kind of a deal with Croc. What's the joke?
4: Your guess is so funny. Oh, there's no gold hoard.
3: Come again?
4: I said there's no gold, no fortune. All you'll get is what I pay you.
3: Look, sister, don't play cat and mouse with me. I killed a man. I crawled here on my hands and my knees. I'm covered with blood and sweat. I followed that map. I died with every arrow. Now I'm here at the end of the rainbow. Don't kiss.
4: I can't help what you imagine.
3: I imagined a pot of gold. I looked at that map, imagined a pot of gold, and my brain radioed back. Sure, Regan, go to it, boy. Where, Regan? Where's that gold?
4: You're hurting me.
3: Try lying or you'll lose an arm. Where does the loony hermit keep the gold?
4: Let me go, you...
3: The casket. The gold's right here in this cave, just like the star on the map shows, and hidden in that casket, is it?
4: Why not see for yourself?
3: Sure. Sure, I'll see for myself.
4: What do you see?
3: You. You're in there. Lying with your arms folded on your chest. Dead.
4: Is it?

0: Sure. The exact image. Face. Figure. Size. Beautiful.
1: And the hair, Regan?
0: Golden. Like yours. As golden as anything in the mint.
1: There's your gold, Regan. Just that. No more.
0: What kind of crazy... Who is she?
1: She was my mother.
0: Your mother? But she's not a day older than you.
1: Just carefully preserved. She died at exactly my age now.
0: Whose idea was it, preserving her like that?
1: Hagen. She's his... Hagen got it. He pretends she's alive. Ages. But she never really died.
0: And you... You're Hinckley's daughter.
1: Yes.
0: And you... You hate him.
1: Yes, I hate him.
0: Coast Guardsman on the beach said you were a siren luring men to their death here.
1: He's wrong. I lure men here to kill Hinckley.
2: Kill Hinckley?
1: Yes. You'll have to kill Hinckley now. He knows you're here. He's overheard our whole talk. This cave is wired and Hinckley listens. So if you want to live, you want to escape Hangman's Island alive... You'll have to kill Hinckley.
0: Where are you going? Wilma, come back. You can't go. Wilma, come back. She was gone. Right under my nose, she disappeared as if she'd floated through the walls. I'd have to kill Hinckley, she said. I didn't have any choice. If I wanted to escape, I'd have to kill Hinckley.
3: Regan. I know exactly where you are. You dared open the casket. For that, you will die.
0: I was in the devil's backyard, all right, like old Peterson had said. I tried to crawl back to the beach, infantry style, on my hands and knees. It was up to Lady Luck once more. She couldn't desert me now, not now. The bullet... Got me right in the stomach. A rifle shot from somewhere. I couldn't fight back.
3: The bullet got you. I heard you cry out, Regan. Crawl, Regan. Crawl into the darkness.
0: I kept crawling. Inch. It seemed hours. I passed a hat sitting on the edge of a lime pit. Just a hat. Whoever owned it had tumbled in. There must be some place to escape, some place to die. The landmine went off not 30 yards away. The whirling dust caked my clothes. Chips of flying rock hit me in the face. Hinckley! Hinckley, hear me! Show yourself, I dare you! Meet me face to face! Just once! Give me an even chance!
3: In the morning, I'll come for you, Regan. Just one more hour. One more hour.
0: Something had happened to Hinckley. Two shots and a scream, a death cry like McAvoy's scream when the trap swung him into the tree that looked like a gallows. I looked up over the island. There was an old man. Hinckley. He had to be Hinckley. Hanging by a heel, face downward. It was Hinckley. Caught in his own booby trap.
4: Regan. Do you hear me, Regan? This is Burnside speaking. Hinckley just lost control of the situation while running for cover from gunfire. Stay exactly where you are. In 1 hour, it'll be morning. And I'll come for you.
0: 1 hour. Don't bother, Burnside. Don't bother coming.